0: My apologies, my mistake, my error, and I'm sorry to folks in South Dakota who are going to their polling place today wondering why it's not open. Because there's no election, but that's my fault. So sorry about that. We will cover South Dakota's results whenever they actually do have their primary election. But until then, we'll have full results or whatever suffices for it out of those four states that are not South Dakota on our next thrilling broadcast. But as we are still not done with coverage of last week's primary elections in California and the hissy fit that Donald Trump threw in their wake on Sunday, walking off of Sunday's Meet the Press, as we covered on yesterday's program. If you missed it, you can download it, of course, from the newly redesigned bradblog.com. He walked off because the host, Kristen Welker, dared to ask for any evidence at all to demonstrate that either his 2020 presidential election, which he of course went back to, or the elections in California last week, if either of them were, quote, crooked or, quote, rigged, as he complained, what is his evidence for that? And without any evidence in support, of course, before calling Welker, quote, either crooked or stupid herself, he walked out of the interview. Well, let's get back to those elections in California, where the slow counting is completely a known thing. To suggest, as Donald Trump has, that somehow the fact that we don't know who the winner is 5 days later in a state of 40,000 people, that must mean there's some sort of shenanigans going on. No, he doesn't have any evidence. Don't ask him for it. The evidence is right there before your eyes. And if you don't see it, you're either crooked or stupid. Well, yes, we have tens of millions of voters here, mostly via vote by mail, each ballot of which has to be opened and signature verified and validated one at a time by hand before it can be tallied, and where we prize accuracy and voter inclusion over speed in our elections out here, speed so that Donald Trump can be happy about the results or whatever. Well, it is now official-ish. At some point after we got off the air yesterday, as counting continues to continue in last week's primaries out here in the closely watched Los Angeles mayoral top two primary, where all the candidates of all parties run on the same ballot for good or ill, and the top two vote getters go on to the November general election. It is official-ish. Democratic L.A. City Councilwoman Nithya Raman will take the second slot on the November ballot, according to AP and other outlets who make such calls. They're not official calls. They're just media calls, but pretty much everyone goes along with them. Things can change if somehow new revelations come up amid the tallying and the canvassing process. But for now, while Nithya Raman over the weekend had taken the second place spot in the counting, it is now official. It looks like it's going to stay that way, at least according to the media outlets. Raman will take on her former ally, Democratic Mayor Karen Bass, who she actually endorsed before she decided to go ahead and run herself. Karen Bass is running for re-election, and Nithya Raman has now displaced the Trumpy Republican former reality TV star Spencer Pratt from the second place spot, where he had been since election night, as many progressive Democrats in the state held their ballot until the last minute, given the confusion about which Democrats might emerge as the front runners in the California gubernatorial election that was also held last week, where a few weeks ago there was concern among Democrats that they could get shut out altogether from the top two, that it would be two Republicans in those slots because there were so many Democrats running for governor. Well, with more than 92% of ballots now counted in the city of Los Angeles, the progressive Raman went from less than half a point ahead of Pratt as of Sunday night, which is the numbers we had yesterday, to almost 3 points ahead of him as of Monday night. So I would expect that margin to continue to widen as there are still thousands of ballots being tallied in that race. In the California governor's race, the Trump-endorsed Republican and former Fox News host Steve Hilton is still holding on to the second-place slot to go on to the November general election runoff following Democratic former state attorney general Javier Becerra, who the media have called as taking the top slot of the two available on the fall ballot. But progressive Democratic billionaire Tom Steyer is picking up votes as the counting continues. Yesterday, the latest numbers available when we went to air were from Sunday night, when just over 72% of the expected tallies were in. At that point, Hilton, in second place, held a 4.5-point lead over the third-place Steyer. Well, now as we go to air, with more than 83% of the votes counted, that gap between second-place Hilton and third-place Steyer has closed to about 2.5 points. So from 4.5 points to 2.5 points, so it is getting narrower. There are still estimated to be about 1.5 million ballots left. And whether that will be enough for Steyer to overtake Hilton, putting two Democrats onto the fall ballot against each other, as we are now seeing in the L.A. mayoral race, well, that remains to be seen. But for Steyer supporters, the needle is moving in the right direction. I have trouble imagining that Steyer could actually overtake second place, but it is moving in that direction. I should also note again, as I briefly mentioned yesterday, amid Trump's hissy fit over all of this and his evidence-free claims that the election is crooked and somehow being stolen by Democrats in California, let me underscore this. Life would be a hell of a lot easier for Democrats if there was just one Democrat and a Republican on this November's ballot in both the mayoral race in Los Angeles and in the gubernatorial race. In neither case would the Republican be likely to win. Democrats outnumber Republicans so widely in both the city of L.A. and across the state right now. In the city of Los Angeles, Trump won just about 15% of the vote back in 2024 in Los Angeles. Statewide, he won only about 38% of the vote. So it would be wildly unlikely for either Republican candidate to win the mayor's race in L.A. or the governor's race statewide this fall. And frankly, the last thing that the Democratic Party establishment, who Trump is accusing, I guess, of rigging the elections in California, the last thing the Democratic Party likely wants is an ugly battle between two Democrats on each ballot about who is the more progressive, et cetera, et cetera. Progressives might want that fight. Voters might welcome it. I have no problem with it, but the party establishment almost certainly does not want that fight between two Democrats on the ballot. It would be much easier, cleaner, and probably cheaper for them to have one Democrat and one Republican on the ballot this fall. So for them to supposedly rig this race in order to shut out a Republican on the November ballot, well, that is a huge strike in and of itself against Trump's claims, along with the fact that there is zero actual evidence to date to support his assertion that either of those two races is somehow being rigged.
1: And doesn't that sort of contrast if he's going to say that Spencer Pratt in the L.A. mayor's race, that's totally rigged, but Steve Hilton's is not rigged?
0: Is not. But I would say if he stays on, maybe he's looking at those numbers and thinking, yeah, Steve Hilton's going to be gone just the way Spencer Pratt was gone. And it is possible. Seems like a stretch, but like I said, there's more than 1 million ballots out there. And those late ones were coming in, are coming in decisively for the more progressive Democrats, Nithya Raman in Los Angeles and Tom Steyer across the state. Now, one more related story before we get to my guest today. On yesterday's show, we had a caller at the very end of the show, a Republican named Jane.
1: Yes.
0: Jane. Not June, but Jane.
1: Jane.
0: All right. She was from here in L.A., I believe. And she was sympathetic to Trump's claims about the election being rigged in California, even though I had detailed how he had presented zero evidence to support the claims and had asked callers to share any evidence if they knew of any. Well, Jane said that she had heard about a voting center out here being vandalized and a vote-by-mail ballot drop box being set on fire, and that she thought it was entirely possible that there were votes in that box for Spencer Pratt. Now, I had not heard about that story. It looks like it actually happened a few days before Election Day while we were still off for our Memorial Day break, and I told her that I would look into it. Well, now I have, and as CBS reported, on the Sunday before last Tuesday's Election Day, quote, two investigations were launched on that Sunday after a Los Angeles County voting center was vandalized and a mail-in ballot box was burned, according to the L.A. County Registrar, Recorder, County Clerk. In a news release, L.A. County officials said that early on Sunday morning, vandalism was found at the Jenny Oropeza Community Center voting location at Cesar Chavez Park in Long Beach. Officials said that election workers quickly responded and that operations there were not disrupted. There was no destruction of ballots. And by the way, while Long Beach is in L.A. County, it is not in the city of Los Angeles in any event. So no harm could be done to ballots for Spencer Pratt by and large because the L.A. mayoral race is not on the ballot for voters in Long Beach. Now, with our voting center system that we have in L.A. County, it is possible that one could drop off their ballot. You can drop them off at any voting center in the county. So somehow in the city of L.A., someone could drive about a half hour to Long Beach and cast their ballot there. But
1: well, you might work there.
0: You
1: and
0: might
1: live.
0: Exactly. Yeah. So it seems unlikely, at least that there's going to be a lot of votes in the mayor's race dropped into the boxes in Long Beach. But they could. In any event, no ballots were apparently damaged in that vandal attack at that particular voting center. But in addition, L.A. County staff said a, quote, limited number of vote-by-mail ballots, unquote, appear to have sustained fire-related damage inside a drop box at the Department of Public Social Services Civic Center at East 4th Place in downtown Los Angeles. The statement said, quote, preliminary information indicates the incident was isolated and involved a small number of ballots as it occurred between the most recent scheduled collection and the following morning's retrieval, according to the news release. So there were unlikely to be many ballots at all in there in this part of town after being picked up the night before, much less ballots for Donald Trump's preferred candidate, Spencer Pratt, in the heart of downtown L.A., a city where just about 15% voted Republican in the last election. Moreover, as I understand it, LA's drop boxes have certain fire retardant tech inside of the boxes that may have doused the fire in short order. That is unclear, however. Registrar Recorder County Clerk Dean Logan said the department was reviewing the incident at the time to identify which voters may have been affected. An official said that voters would be directly contacted and given information on other voting options, including replacement ballots, and that the county was working with law enforcement in both cases to investigate them. Now, I followed up myself with the L.A. County Registrar Recorder County Clerk's Office to ask how many ballots were ultimately discovered to have been damaged in that drop box. Were they able to reach the voters to allow them to cast a new ballot? And or, if not, were they otherwise able to read and remake those ballots on their own, presuming the ballots weren't entirely destroyed? It sounds like they weren't, which is why they were going to try and contact the actual affected voters. I've yet to hear back from the county. I will try to update you further on this if I learn more. But in any case, in an election in the city of L.A., where about 780,000 votes were cast, and where Pratt is currently shut out of the top two right now by about 30,000 votes behind second place, this fire at one ballot box overnight Between the day's last pickup and the next morning in a very Democratic part of town seems unlikely to have had much of an effect on the total outcome. There may be other concerns about the tallying in the mayor's race or the California governor's race, but for now, that one, Jane's specific concerns, wouldn't seem to amount to much, at least in the results of the mayor's race. More updates, no doubt, on both of those races in the days ahead as ballots continue to be tallied at the LA County Ballot Processing Center for the most populous county by far in the nation, with more than more voters than 41 entire states in the U.S. So, yeah, it could take a while. We'll have any new updates for you tomorrow on that and any noteworthy results out of Maine, Nevada, North Dakota, and South Carolina on our next thrilling broadcast. Let's take a quick break here, and we're joined by Public Citizen Co-President Robert Weissman once again on his group's blockbuster new report, finding that known donors to Trump's supposedly privately funded $400 million ballroom at the White House, that those donors have received at least $50 billion in new and expanded government contracts and other funding over the past 6 months alone. That's straight ahead on the Bradcast plus Green News Report. I'm Brad Friedman, and this is the Bradcast.
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0: Yep. 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Trying to keep up with the unprecedented levels of grift and corruption by Donald Trump and his administration may well be a fool's errand at this point. But with a compliant Republican majority in both houses of Congress right now and a fully captured Department of Justice under the direct command of Trump himself and his personal criminal defense lawyer, Todd Blanche, I guess that leaves fools like us in the media and non-governmental organizations to take the lead on those errands. Last week, it was all we could do to keep up with the dubious claims by the administration that it had killed the nearly $1.8 billion slush fund that Donald Trump and the DOJ declared into existence somehow to be used for cash payments to Trump allies and supporters, such as the nearly 1,600 January 6 insurrectionists who were charged or convicted, some who violently attacked and hospitalized law enforcement officials during Trump's attempt to steal the 2020 election. With seemingly faltering support, however, from Republicans in the Senate, the administration claimed that the slush fund idea was dead when pressed during a House Judiciary Committee hearing by New York Democrat Grace Meng, however, as to whether he would put that vow to shut down the slush fund in actual writing. Well, the response from Trump's defense attorney and acting U.S. Attorney General Todd Blanche was, shall we say, less than confidence building.
1: Attorney General, I want to thank you for verbally committing to not moving forward with the so-called anti-weaponization fund. I just want to make sure, are you going to issue a new memo in writing, rescinding that May 18th memo?
2: I'm not committing to putting anything in writing. I'm going to set it today over and over again. I mean, I don't know what the purpose of putting something in writing. I'm telling you what we're doing. Meaning, like, why do I need to put something in writing if I'm telling you what we're doing?
1: Well, you started it. You established it in writing, so it just makes sense to rescind it in writing. I think a lot of Americans, both sides of the aisle, are concerned about it, and it would restore a lot of trust about this issue.
2: Okay, I'm not committing to doing anything in writing. No.
1: Okay.
2: I mean, I'll take it under advisement.
0: He'll take it under advisement. Feel better? Well, apparently any Republicans in the U.S. Senate, they seem to feel better about it from even after that. They declined to either fund or block Trump's $1.776 billion slush fund for insurrectionists from the massive $78 billion reconciliation bill to fund immigration enforcement agencies, despite the claims from some Republicans, at least, that they opposed the slush fund and the Democratic effort to amend that bill to block it statutorily. For now, I will let you decide if that slush fund is really most sincerely dead or not, or maybe just until after this year's critical midterm elections in hopes of preventing the media from asking Republican candidates whether they support this massive, unprecedented grift by a president of the United States and his wholly corrupted Department of Justice. But while we were following that unprecedented corruption last week, our friends at the nonprofit Good Government Watchdog Group, Public Citizen, had their eye on one of Trump's other unprecedented grifts, his massive, supposedly privately funded $400 million White House ballroom. I say supposedly because the White House also attempted to have Congress include $1 billion in supposed security enhancements for that pet project of Donald Trump's in that same bill last week. The project, when Trump initially announced it after tearing down the East Wing of the White House without public notice, was originally to cost $200 million, and then $250 million, and then $300 million, and then eventually $400 million. All paid for, we are told, by private donations. So no worries, no taxpayer funding necessary. And that was supposed to make us feel better about this. As revealed last week in a new report by Public Citizen titled Ballroom Billions, the organization reports that Donald Trump's wildly unpopular vanity project has now grown more shrouded in conflicts of interest since the East Wing was demolished, with over $50 billion in new and increased government contracts flowing to corporate ballroom donors over the last 6 months. The Public Citizen analysis shows that over half of the corporate donors to the ballroom project were from a wide range of industries, including names like Amazon, Palantir, NextEra Energy, and Lockheed Martin. They have received more government contract funding since donating to the ballroom and being feted by Trump at what Public Citizen describes as a gluttonous White House banquet dinner last October. The White House disclosed a list of 21 corporate donors to the $400 million ballroom project, but it has not revealed how much they each contributed. Either way, it seems they paid millions to potentially reap billions in return, billions of your taxpayer dollars. No matter how much the White House likes to rebut critics by claiming that the entire project is privately funded. News outlets have since identified six more corporate ballroom donors for a total of 27 corporate donors. On top of the corporate donors, Public Citizen reports an additional 15 individual and family foundation ballroom donors have also now been disclosed. This is likely not the complete list, they say, since the White House signed a secret ballroom funding agreement that was obtained by Public Citizen via a Freedom of Information Act lawsuit that permits ballroom donors to remain anonymous if they choose to be. What are those individuals and family foundation donors receiving as thank you gifts for their donations? Well, that information may still be forthcoming, but the report finds that over half of the known corporate ballroom donors, 14 out of 27, have received new or increased government contracts over the last 6 months, totaling over $50 billion. And that most of the corporate donors, 16 out of 27 of them, are facing federal enforcement actions and or have had federal enforcement actions suspended by the Trump administration. Joining us again today is Robert Weissman, co-president of Public Citizen, to discuss this latest blockbuster report from the public interest group. Welcome back to the broadcast, Mr. Weissman. I think you joined us just about a month ago or so, but you guys are doing such critical work, frankly, and pushing all of this news forward in such critical ways that I'm happy to check in with you again on all of this. Welcome back, Robert.
3: It's great to be with you. There's a lot of corruption, grift, and graft to be shining a light on.
0: You think? Boy, well, of the known donors, Rob, Washington Post reports in its coverage of your blockbuster report, quote, no single contributor received more new business with the government since giving to the ballroom project than Lockheed Martin. The defense giant received roughly $43.8 billion in new or expanded contract funding since last fall, according to your report. Now, of course, we have started a couple of new wars since this ballroom project began, I think. Is it possible to identify one way or another whether Lockheed Martin would have received that additional funding anyway, whether they had given to the Trump ballroom or not?
3: No, it's not possible. I mean, but most of these contracts, the government, and certainly when it comes to the Pentagon, the government's in the business of giving out major contracts. Mm-hmm. So the contracts were, in the vast majority of cases, going to be provided anyway. Would they go to the same recipient? Mm-hmm. Maybe not. And even if so, the theory of these companies like Lockheed making tiny for them contributions to the ballroom is, do a little favor for Trump to make sure things go the way we want them to go, or continue the way we want them to go when it comes to the big bucks, mm-hmm. Which in their case and in many other cases is relates to acquiring these procurement deals with the government. For Lockheed, it's the core of their business. Mm-hmm. So there's almost no Trump could ask for a lot more, and they would be happy to ante up in order yep. to keep the money flowing. And, you know, at the same time, the Trump administration is proposing to almost double the size of the Pentagon budget to $1.5 trillion this year.
0: Right.
3: So, you know, their interest in doing that, is that completely independent of the support they're getting from defense companies to old companies like Lockheed or new companies that are trying to get in the business from Silicon Valley? No, I don't think so. I think they are influenced by their donors and happy to repay them.
0: And for the record, defense contractor Booz Allen followed Lockheed with more than $4.2 billion in new contracts in recent months, followed by Palantir, just over $1 billion, along with Amazon, Microsoft, Google, Caterpillar, T-Mobile, and others. But doesn't that question, whether they would have gotten this or not, doesn't it sort of underscore all of this in that even if this new funding is not a payoff in exchange for the ballroom donation, it certainly gives the impression, or at least the appearance, of a conflict of interest no matter what, right?
3: Yeah, it's not just the appearance of a conflict of interest. It is, in fact, a conflict of interest no matter what. So whether the contracts would have gone, might have gone to somebody else, still would have gone to them, it is a conflict of interest. They're locking in this relationship. They're greasing the palms and they're getting back, you know, 1,000 times, 500 or 1,000 times what they're putting in.
0: Well, Rob, you will be shocked to learn that the White House disagrees with you. They like to say there's no conflict of interest here. They push back on your report's pay-to-play premise with their statement saying, quote, "The same critics who are alleging fake conflicts of interest would also complain if American taxpayers were footing the bill for these long overdue renovations." They added, quote, "The donors for the White House ballroom project represent a wide array of great American companies and generous individuals, all of whom are contributing to make the People's House better for generations to come." So that's all it is, Robert. These are just they're just trying to be good patriots. Your response to their response that I guess you should be happy this is not costing any taxpayer dollars.
3: Yeah, it's a bunch of civic-minded large corporations, no doubt about it. I think, they got part of it right. Like that it's fake conflict of interest. Usually if they say it's a fake something, you know it's real. So that's like validation.
0: Right.
3: But the other part is correct. Yes, we would, of course, been upset if there was government funding for a ridiculous ballroom project, just like every other American is upset about this whole idea of the ridiculous ballroom project. But that's trivial compared to the grift of the whole deal. And the idea that Americans are saving money or it's not costing us is preposterous. Like the cost to us is in contracts that maybe wouldn't have been given, or that are bigger than they should be, or that aren't adequately going to be overseen so that there's waste built in.
0: Mm-hmm.
3: It's not just the contracts. It's other favorable treatment that these companies are going to expect and almost for sure will receive, in part due to the contributions they made, costing far more to the American people than the small amounts they're contributing. You know, as you know, we looked also at the enforcement, as you mentioned, the enforcement actions these companies. So they're looking at antitrust cases, claims of employment law violations, discrimination on the job, union busting, pollution claims, and others. And they're hoping to see those claims magically go away. And that's been the trend of this Trump administration. And when you facilitate the administration dropping claims or freezing cases against you by making small contributions, you get a really high success rate if you're corporate America.
0: Yeah. And to be clear, are you confident that we actually know now who all of the donors are at this point, or are some of them still being kept confidential?
3: I'm confident we do not know.
0: Right.
3: So as you said at the top, they disclosed a list of about 21 or so. Media sort of ferreted out another half dozen, but they kept the whole sort of funding system obscure. And the way the money is going in is through contributions to a nonprofit foundation, which then gives the money over to the Park Service, which then gives the money to the White House. We wanted to figure out what are the terms of those deals. They refused to give us those contracts and information. So we filed a public records request and they denied that. We went to court and we got the documents. The document, what it makes really clear, most notably, is how eager they are to receive anonymous contributions. So like in a 9-page document that describes the whole gift giving system, they mentioned the word anonymous or anonymity 14 times.
0: Wow.
3: When they have anonymous donations, it's not anonymous to the donor, obviously. It's not anonymous to the Trump administration. It's anonymous to us.
0: Right, right. Since we last spoke with you about a month ago, Robert Weissman, the DOJ has claimed that Donald Trump's $1.8 billion slush fund for insurrectionists is dead. But as we discussed at the top of the segment here, but Trump's acting AG and newly announced nominee to be the permanent attorney general, Todd Blanche, pointedly refused to put that in writing, that the thing was actually dead when he was asked about it in Congress. Are you confident that that project is actually dead?
3: I don't think they're going to be able to pay out of it, but we can't assume it's dead. Also, as you pointed out, Congress could have and still could exert their authority, their spending power, and say not a dime of public money is going to go to this, and then it would be actually be dead. Senate Republicans, who do in fact oppose this personally, refuse to take that vote. So far that hasn't happened. The administration has, in a couple court cases, stipulated that the fund is not going to move forward. So they have been forced to put it in writing a little bit.
0: Right.
3: We can't claim total victory on this probably until the administration is out of office. And even if the slush fund is completely killed, there's still the other part of the deal that Trump struck, which Todd Blanche said is still in place.
0: Right.
3: Which is a commitment by the IRS, an illegal commitment, by the way, by the IRS, not to audit Trump, his family, or his businesses for anything that's ever occurred up to the time they signed the deal.
0: Mm-hmm.
3: That is worth potentially to Trump and his family hundreds of millions of dollars in taxes they may be able to escape paying, given that they know there will be no enforcement actions against them
0: right
3: under the terms of this deal.
0: Right, which is what I wanted to ask you about, because it feels like while everyone is sort of watching the slush fund, a lot less attention is going to this IRS immunity thing, which seems to be moving forward as it is, no matter what happens with the slush fund. And to be honest, since I don't think Trump actually cares about giving money to others, through the slush fund, so I can't help but feeling like, you know, either he's going to take that slush fund money for himself, or it's simply meant as a well-considered distraction from that IRS immunity thing. And it's kind of working, it seems to me.
3: Yeah, well, I think if the slush fund were to move forward, and I don't think it will, but we have to keep fighting it. Yes, it was going to be for the January Sixers and others who would supported the insurrection or Trump's illegal actions, people like Rudy Giuliani or so on. But I think it was almost guaranteed that Trump was going to make a claim against the slush fund himself. The terms of the deal prohibited him from making a claim around certain things.
0: Mm-hmm.
3: But he was free to say that he'd been weaponized and injured in any other way.
0: Right.
3: And I think, you know, if there's money to be had for Trump, you should assume he's going to grab at it. I think he would have. And as you say, even if the slush fund is shut down, this immunity deal is worth an enormous amount to him. And it's going to be a tougher fight to defeat that, because it doesn't actually involve an expenditure in the way that the slush fund did. I think the good news is, by the way, this is totally illegal. It's illegal for the president or anyone to ask the IRS to begin or stop an IRS audit. It's a criminal offense of anybody working inside the IRS, if they are so asked, not to report the request to the Treasury Department Inspector General. Obviously, this Justice Department is not going to do anything about that. I think the good news is a subsequent administration is not likely to abide by the terms of this illegal deal.
0: It's actually statutory, isn't it, that presidents have
3: Correct.
0: Their tax returns audited each year they're in office?
3: Correct.
0: And so I guess if Congress were to pass a law that said Donald Trump shall be immune, maybe they could get away with it. But there's actual a law which is going to take precedent over something that is declared by Todd Blanche and posted to the DOJ website that Trump shall. And he's the only one who signed that, by the way, that Trump and his family and his companies shall forever be immune from IRS audit and penalty, basically.
3: Yeah. And, you know, so that. That immunity deal goes up to the time of the any money earned or anything ever happened in all of history, up to the time they signed the deal. Mm-hmm. So up to the time they signed the deal, which is, you know, weeks ago,
0: mm-hmm.
3: is the first, you know, not quite year and a half of this administration when Trump, through his various schemes, has increased his wealth by billions of dollars.
0: Yep.
3: You know, by some estimates, $4 or $5 billion. So he has a lot of income in this last year. And that deal says no enforcement action against him if he doesn't pay what he owes. So it, on, you know, on $4 or $5 billion, you owe a lot of tax.
0: Yeah. And has anybody, because I know there's you know, lawsuits about the ballroom and the slush fund, but are there already suits now working against this supposed IRS immunity that you know of?
3: No. The problem is, even though it is definitely illegal,
0: yeah.
3: This doctrine called standing, which is like, you know, who has the right to bring a lawsuit,
0: uh-huh.
3: gets in the way, because there isn't anyone who obviously has the right to bring a lawsuit to enforce this law. And, you know, in a better world, any taxpayer could say, hey, look, this is going to cost me and every other taxpayer hundreds of millions of dollars or maybe more.
0: Right.
3: That's enough for me. That's not how the system works under the rules that the Supreme Court has established over many decades.
0: So we're still
3: struggling to figure out anybody who could bring a lawsuit, and I'm not sure there is anyone who can.
0: If there is no one who can bring a lawsuit, Robert, what does that mean? Does that mean this moves forward as is until either Congress passes a law to block it, or there is a new AG in place from a new president or something who declares this to be null and void? I mean, what?
3: Correct. Yeah. That, either that or until there's enough public pressure to get them to reverse. This is one where the pressure is going to have to be awfully intense because it's plain that Trump values this a great deal, both for that money. That's a lot of money. Even for Trump. And, you know, I think it's become kind of a personal thing for him. So, and not just in the sense of personal wealth, but just that he feels some personal entitlement to this. He's not going to let go easily.
0: I am disturbed to hear even you, Robert Weissman, co-president of Public Citizens, say that there may be no way to go to court or to do anything about this other than, I guess, you know, public opprobrium against it. Of course. Yeah.
3: I mean, you shouldn't be disturbed by me saying that there's no way to go to court, because unfortunately, that's often true. I mean, we're suing all the time.
0: Yeah.
3: But there are a lot of things that neither we nor anyone else can sue over, because the way the Supreme Court has evolved this issue of what the right to sue is standing.
0: Wow.
3: Over the last many decades, it just made it much, much harder and in some cases impossible for anyone to sue.
0: Yep.
3: That's not like we're scared. That's just like you can't do it.
0: Oh, yeah.
3: No. It doesn't mean we're giving up.
0: Yeah.
3: And like I said, I think we got to keep the pressure up on this. Maybe there's a way to get them to reverse. It's shocking to me that they stepped back from the slush fund itself.
0: Yeah.
3: They were very committed to that, but the pressure was too much. So we have some proof of concept. And if we're not able to get them to do it on their own, then I think it's almost inevitable that a next administration will refuse to abide by this. And hopefully will aggressively enforce the law against Donald Trump, just like they should aggressively enforce the tax law as it applies to every other super rich person.
0: And for the record, I wouldn't suggest you guys were frightened to take action,
3: Brad,
0: but just the fact that
3: you... Knock off. We're not scared. Yeah.
0: I know you're not. Just the fact that you guys couldn't even figure out some way to get into court is disturbing. Very quickly, Robert, I got to get out, but late last week, one of the lawsuits attempting to block the construction of the ballroom made its case, I guess, before the U.S. Court of Appeals in D.C. What did we learn from that hearing? Where does that issue stand in the courts at the moment? Because construction seems to be continuing every day, no matter what the courts are doing at this point, it seems like.
3: But now the issue is whether the court's going to order the White House to listen to the order to stop construction. And I think you never know until you get a ruling. But the signs are pretty positive that the courts are looking favorably on the plaintiffs in this case, trying to stop the construction, which they say, and we agree, is illegal because action required congressional authorization. And Congress hasn't said a peep about this is okay. In fact, that was really why they wanted the money in the first place in the spending bill you were talking about. Mm-hmm. They actually need the money because, as they say, they've raised it all from these companies and super rich people. What they really wanted was something that would seem like a congressional endorsement that they could take to court to end that case, and they didn't get it. So our pressure in these multiple instances is making a real difference. So even when there's cases that seem, instances that seem hard, mm-hmm. gotta keep pushing. Turns out when we keep pushing, we are able to win.
0: Lastly, that bill that also it didn't include funding for the ballroom, $1 billion that the White House wanted last week. It also didn't include the funding for the slush fund, but it did not specifically block it either. As many as 12 Republican senators supposedly claim that they oppose it, but they didn't, actually block it in the law. What's your takeaway from the fact that Republicans could have done so, could have blocked it? They chose not to block this measure. Even if they didn't fund it, are they sincere? Do they actually oppose it, or is that just an election time thing to get them through November at this point by saying they oppose it, not actually funding it yet, but also not blocking
3: it? Well, of course they oppose it. I mean, there's a lot more than 12 who oppose it. Probably the vast majority oppose it, in their heart of hearts. But also, who cares? What matters is whether they take action on it.
0: Right.
3: And this case, the announcement from Blanche that they weren't going to move forward, their calculation was, all right, we'll live with that rather than take a vote directly against Trump because Trump can punish us. So, no, they get 0 points. In fact, it's even worse in some ways. Yeah, you think this thing is wrong, but you're not willing to stand up for what you think is right.
0: Yeah, and I'm still not confident myself that this thing is really most sincerely dead. The slush fund, I think it's going to come.
3: We're gonna keep pounding on it for sure.
0: Thank you for doing that. That's scaredy cat Robert Wiseman, the co-president of Public Citizen. You can follow their critically important work right now at citizen.org and see this report on the ballroom billions. I will, of course, link to that and much more when we post the show today at bradblog.com. You can also follow them on the Blue Skies at Public Citizen. Robert Wiseman, always a delight speaking with you, sir. Look forward to the next time.
3: All right. Thanks so much. See you around.
0: You bet. And by the way, after the I think we're expecting that U.S. Court of Appeals ruling in D.C. on the construction of the ballroom. I think we're expecting that at any time now. You heard Robert Wiseman say that he believes that they will side with the plaintiffs in blocking that. Okay. Pretty much the next step, I mean, then go to the en banc D.C. appeals court, I believe, all the judges.
4: Yeah.
0: But the next stop after that would be the Supreme Court.
4: Oh, goody.
0: Do you think they'll tell Donald Trump, no, he can't build his ballroom. He needs to leave this gaping hole on the east side of the White House at this point?
4: I have very little faith in today's right-wing Supreme Court supermajority, so I imagine they'll say, yeah, whatever you want to do is fine. But I'm wondering, is there really a way to, after the Trump administration is over, if we ever get to that point, is there a way to unwind all of this stuff? I mean, are we really talking about just ripping it out of the ground? It's going to be a big mess. It's going to be a big mess for many, many, many, many years to come.
0: Frankly, I can't wait for that mess.
4: Good point.
0: Because that means he's gone and he's out. All right, quick break. We're back with Desi Doyen and the Green News Report. I'm Brad Friedman, and this is the Bradcast. 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
0: As usual, it's not all bad in the Green News Report.
4: True. It's not all bad.
0: It's just mostly bad.
4: Well, you know.
0: We'll see.
4: It is how it is.
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6: The news comes just days after Secretary Rawlins dismissed a local lawmaker's warning that screwworm was detected in Mexico, just a mile from the U.S. border.
4: Flesh-eating screwworm detected in Texas for first time in decades. Big Oil snubs Trump administration's efforts to develop oil and gas in Alaska's National Wildlife Refuge. Plus,
7: Consumers Energy, which owns and operates the plant, says keeping it open costs millions of dollars.
4: Trump gives declining coal industry new $700 million taxpayer bailout.
0: Wow, all of those bailouts and more. Straight ahead from BradBlog.com. I'm Brad Friedman.
4: And I'm Desi Doyen.
0: Stand by for 6 minutes of independent green news, politics, analysis, and snarky comment.
8: Energy shouldn't need subsidy. We have so many different forms of energy, but...
0: Oh, I bet he's got a big butt. This is your Green News Report. Okay, Desi Doyen, we'll get to Donald Trump's big butt in a second. But first, we start with the screwworm.
4: Yes, we do. Some ominous news. The U.S. Department of Agriculture confirmed late last week that the New World screwworm, a flesh-eating parasite that mainly afflicts cattle and wildlife, has reached South Texas, now detected in 4 animals that were located hundreds of miles apart. The screwworm rarely affects people and poses no risk to the food supply. But scientists say it is critical to stop the spread of the parasite in the U.S. because it has the potential to devastate the nation's cattle industry, which is already being pummeled by the impacts of drought on cattle herds. New World screwworm had been eradicated in the U.S. in the 1960s through a U.S.-funded program to distribute sterile male screwworm flies in affected areas. But congressional funding for biosecurity eroded over time. And then 15 months ago, Elon Musk's Doge bros eliminated funding for the screwworm program and fired a third of the Agriculture Department staff.
0: Because why? Protecting against screwworm is too woke?
4: On DW News, Philip Kaufman, entomologist of Texas A&M University, called the situation very serious.
9: This is an incredibly damaging pest when it's not treated in proper amounts of time and can result in the death of the animal. And it not only affects livestock, it affects wildlife, companion animals, so cats and dogs, as well as humans.
0: Well, why worry? Beef prices are so cheap now anyway, right?
4: Not really. Canada has implemented a temporary ban on livestock from the U.S. Climate also plays a role. According to the National Institutes of Health, the screwworm's range has expanded thanks to man-made global warming. On a side note, the Centers for Disease Control has announced that Chagas disease, a parasitic illness spread by a different insect that does affect humans, is now endemic in the U.S. also because rising temperatures have expanded its range.
0: Well, good news. We have a president who has a lot of experience dealing with pandemics, so why worry?
4: More bad news for America's farmers and ranchers. The U.S. Drought Monitor reported Monday that May 2026 was the second driest May ever recorded in the U.S. in 130 years of record keeping, second only to May 1934 during the catastrophic Dust Bowl. The Trump administration said it will steer $700 million taxpayer dollars to bail out the declining coal industry, using authority authority under the Wartime Defense Production Act, asserting that the move is necessary to meet rising electricity demand, despite coal's much higher cost compared to renewable energy. The funding would build new polluting coal plants and coal export facilities on the West Coast. To prop up the coal industry, the Trump Energy Department is also forcing several costly, uneconomic coal-fired power plants to operate past their scheduled shutdown dates against the wishes of their owners and grid operators. And it has already cost ratepayers hundreds of millions of dollars to keep them open. Plus, on top of that, the Trump EPA has weakened air and water pollution limits on coal plants. And finally, some good news up in Alaska for the fragile and embattled Arctic National Wildlife Refuge. Once again, the Trump administration held an auction to sell off leases to drill for oil and gas in the pristine refuge, as required under the massive tax cut law passed by the Republican-controlled Congress last year. And once again, major oil companies declined. Only two small companies won bids. The lack of interest reflects the industry's position that drilling in the refuge is a losing proposition.
0: Passed by losers. 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I'm Brad Friedman.
4: And I'm Desi Doyen.
0: And this has been your Green News Report. We are

0: See there, I told you it wasn't all bad.
1: Right.
0: This big fight about opening Anwar. Turns out the oil companies want nothing to do with it up there in the Arctic.
1: Yeah, because they know it's stupid.
0: It is stupid, and it'll land them in court for years to come and everything else. So see, it wasn't all bad. Plus,
1: right.
0: You led with the flesh-eating screwworm.
1: The parasite.
0: Yeah, but it could have been worse. It could have been, I don't know, Ebola.
1: True.
0: And actually, that's what I was going to lead with on today's show. So we will hold that for another day just to ruin your days ahead. You'll want to tune in for that.
1: Can't
0: on our next thrilling broadcast.
1: Yeah.
0: If we get to it, that's it. My thanks again to our guest today, Robert Weissman of Public Citizen, to our producer Desi Doyen, and to all of you for spending a portion of your day or night with us. 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We will see you there. Until we see you here next time, I'm Brad Friedman. Good luck, world. No.

0: this day in labor history, the year was 1937. That was the day Consumers Power Company employees near Flint, Michigan, shut off generators and turbines at the Zilwaukee Power Plant. 2,000 workers organizing with the Public Utilities Union under the direction of the UAW effectively cut off power to everything except hospitals, city sanitation plants, and dairies. The company's office workers joined the walkout, hanging a banner across the Flint District office building that read, "Quit stalling." The company had dragged its heels on an agreement promising union recognition, a closed shop, wage increases, and an end to 24-hour scheduling of troubleshooters. The strike cut power to an estimated 165,000 Flint residents. It also forced the closing of 6 area General Motors plants and impacted industrial centers like Saginaw and Bay City. The strike ended a temporary truce that Governor Frank Murphy had forced between the UAW and Consumers Power, which ended a several-hour-long walkout at the power plant earlier in the month. The strike paralyzed 13 counties across the Saginaw Valley. When news of the second strike hit, Murphy put the National Guard on standby. He snapped orders at UAW leader Homer Martin to get those lights back on. I will not stand by and see those people in darkness tonight. Top union officials insisted the strike was unauthorized and that a tentative settlement had been reached. But workers demanded to see the actual terms of the agreement before they agreed to go back to work. The workers ratified the contract. Tensions continued. Governor Murphy demanded that the county sheriff organize a special force to prevent future utility strikes, while the UAW vowed to curb wildcat strikes through investigation and discipline. Labor History in 2 brought to you by the Illinois Labor History Society and The Rick Smith Show.
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2: Thank you, Scott Van Dusen, our erstwhile announcer. Thanks a lot, Scott, as usual. Hey, everybody, it is July 1st. Welcome to a brand new month. It is Wednesday. My sponsor this evening is Jude from Women Standing, a small but very effective peace and justice organization on the West Coast. Anyway, this is Jude's message. It's personal. She writes, here it is. "The dearest of birthday thoughts sent your way from the countless numbers of distant individuals who gather in support of your struggle each day as you give voice to the atrocities that shroud this planet of ours. We thank you, Mike, from the bottom of our hearts. May this day open doors of kindness and affirmation to and for you. Peace." Well, that was very sweet. Thank you, Jude. I appreciate that very much. One of the most grotesque things I think I've seen in a long time, short of something violent, what I'm going to describe to you carries with it potential violence of the worst kind. But there was no actual blood and gore, so I can't compare what I'm about to share with you with some of the horrific scenes that we have seen around the world in the past, the past hour? Certainly the past 5 years. What I'm talking about is a Kentucky church. Yes, indeed, a Kentucky Christian church. And the pastor of that church is some insane freak named Dwayne Walker. Dwayne Walker. Well, guess what he did? Oh, he runs the Mount Olivet Baptist Church. Guess what he did? I'll tell you in a second. Let me preface it by telling you a little my history. When I was a kid, I've said this before, I'd spend most of my summers with my grandparents. And even though they were immigrants, they had converted to Protestant Christianity from Catholic Christianity because of the bigotry directed at Catholics at the time. But every summer when I was with my grandparents, the first thing my grandmother would do would sign me up for vacation Bible school at her Baptist church. And, you know, I didn't mind. I was a kid. It really didn't affect me one way or the other. I think I knew from an

early age that I was hearing stories and myths and bullshit. But yeah, you know, there were a lot of kids there in the basement of the church, and we met every day for a week. And at the end, we got a little certificate that said that we had participated in one more level of brainwashing. Well, it didn't really say that. one more vacation Bible school session. And like I say, to me, it was innocuous. It was harmless. I don't know what it was doing to me on an unconscious level. But as far as the here and now consciousness that a 7, 8, 9, 10, 11, 12-year-old kid has, no big deal. So that's the setting for this Kentucky church, the Mount Olivet Baptist Church. Yes, indeed. Vacation Bible School. Guess what they did? This preacher fuck, Dwayne Walker, he had a bunch of people perform a mock execution by firing squad in front of the kids during Vacation Bible School. Now, maybe you saw this on the news last night. It was on ABC News, too. I saw this yesterday, and I thought, you know, you ought to talk about it. Well, all right, I'll talk about it right now, briefly. Anyway, there's a viral video that shows children, little kids, at the Mount Olivet Baptist Church chanting, "Take him out! Blow him up!" As men dressed in military gear point guns and pretend to shoot multiple rounds into a man lying on the stage. Now, when I say pretend to shoot, there were explosions, blanks, I don't know what they were. And you can see this fucked up, demonic pastor, Dwayne Walker, leading the chant during this mock execution. And the kids are giggling and laughing while the mock firing squad victim gets dragged off stage and outside. Once the men are all outside, this fucked up adult pastor, this demon, stands by the door and leads the kids through a count. And then they hear a pop from the outside, which causes the kids to scream. The pop being the execution of this person. Now, no, it's not real, but it's fucking horrible to watch. For as an adult, can you imagine these little kids? Now, this demonic bastard, so-called pastor, Dwayne Walker, he went to the church's Facebook page. They have one, Mount Olivet Baptist Church in Kentucky. You might want to go there and leave a comment. He went on the church's Facebook page and responded to the backlash that this garbage filth immediately caused. And he said that the video depicts, quote, "commandos for Christ, killing the devil with a gospel gun." Jesus fucking bleeding, crucified Christ. I mean, this, yeah, this is a Baptist church. I attended a Baptist church for years as a little kid. I can't believe that, well. Anyway, for this miserable fucking sketch is what this demon calls it. The Reverend Dwayne Walker says they used air rifles, which he said are, quote, basically paintball guns. He said that this little skit, this little slice of horror, is designed to, quote, make church a fun place, a happy place, while teaching kids to hate Satan. Now, I can't help but wonder about this little item of miserable, fucked up insanity by this Dwayne Walker. I can't imagine, but I know there will be some, maybe one, maybe two or three of the kids who were forced to watch this
mock slaughter while they screamed, "Kill him! Blow him up!" At least one of these kids is going to wind up at some point going into his high school or his college campus or a Walmart or a grocery store with an AR-15 and opening fire, because this kid, as he matures, he will know that there are demons all over the place. And it's up to him to help kill the demons, because he's doing it in the name of Jesus crucified Christ, who died for our sins and washed in the blood. There is nothing on this planet right now that is more destructive, even more so than Benjamin Netanyahu, the murderous demon from his own hell, but nothing more destructive, well, actually for two millennia, than this Christian religion, cult, whatever you want to call it. Whew. Unbelievable. Take him out! Blow him up! As men dressed in military gear point guns and shoot multiple rounds into a man lying on the stage. Well, how does that grab you, truth seekers, huh? On this 3 days away from Independence Day, huh? Now, yesterday marked the conclusion of something called Nuclear Family Month. Did you know that was going on? Well, you wouldn't unless you are a MAGA Republican, and unless you've been promoting Christian violent fundamentalism as an alternative to Pride Month. You know, June is Pride Month for our gay and lesbian brothers and sisters, and transgender, and, you know, just everybody who is experiencing their own personhood, selfhood, in a manner that the Christian fundamentalists might find just a wee bit offensive, right? Huh? Defenders of Nuclear Family Month say they are merely defending religious values, well, not attacking LGBTQ Americans. Oh, perish the thought. We would never do that. Amanda Marcotte, who writes for Salon, I'm sure you're familiar with her, she argues that Nuclear Family Month is not only anti-gay, but it also serves to underscore the religious nutcases in this country's contempt for heterosexuals who don't embrace their vision of this bloody, fucking, violent religion. Marcotte wrote this in Salon recently. She writes, "In recent years, Republican propaganda has quietly moved away from loud condemnation of the gay community to focusing the most overt hate on trans people. Donald Trump," she goes on, "even has a few token gay men in his closest circle, such as Treasury Secretary Scott Bessent, who has two children with his husband. But while it hasn't attracted widespread media coverage, Republicans have not given up arguing that LGBTQ plus equality is a threat. This year, a slew of red state governors signed proclamations intended as blatant attacks on Pride Month," end quote. Amanda Marcotte. It's just all of this anti-gay stuff, every fucking crumb of it, every dirty, rotten little piece of it comes from Abrahamic religion. That's where it originates. Judaism, Christianity, Islam. But the most violent opponents of LGBTQ plus people and the most violent proponents of eliminating them are Christians. Jesus.
Amanda continued in what she wrote. She goes on to say, quote, some states are even calling June Nuclear Family Month. Others have dubbed it Strong Families Month or Fidelity Month. Whatever euphemism is used, they're all poking a thumb in the eye of LGBTQ plus people during Pride, as Arkansas's Republican Governor Sarah Huckabee Sanders made clear when she tweeted a Daily Wire article headlined, another red state is counter-programming Pride Month, focusing on family instead. As if queer people don't have families. You know, this bitch, Sarah Huckabee, her slimy fucking husband is a U.S. ambassador to Israel. And he's one of the reasons, one of the very prominent reasons that Trump decided to attack Iran. Because Huckabee and the beast from hell, Netanyahu, pushed Trump, kept pushing him. Both Huckabees are fucking insane. They are epitomes of what religious insanity can do to, well, anybody. But as far as this bitch Sarah's statement, as if queer people, her attitude was as if queer people don't have families, somebody ought to mention to her Scott Bessent, who has a husband and a child. Matter of fact, two children. I wonder if Sarah bitch demon Huckabee would consider Scott Bessent and his husband and their two children. And Scott is a very devout Trump acolyte. If Sarah bitch Huckabee would consider Scott and his family to be outside the protective covering of the blood of Jesus, of course she would, of course. So anyway, if you've been paying attention, you know that gay pride events have grown in the United States, where Pride Month is now a month-long celebration held in June. And last Sunday, for example, actually June 7th, I keep forgetting today's the 1st of July. But on Sunday, June 7th, for example, Philadelphia's 2026 Philly Pride Festival reportedly attracted up to 150,000 attendees, people in the parade, people along the streets watching and cheering and celebrating. And Amanda Marcotte, again, in Salon, emphasized that heterosexual Americans should also be worried about the motivations behind Nuclear Family Month. Marcotte wrote this, quote, straight people should definitely not feel safe with these Republicans in charge. These documents don't only demonize LGBTQ plus people, they condemn the vast majority of straight people who don't adhere to the exceedingly narrow proscriptions of the Christian right, end quote. I'm telling you, I've been talking about this for years, ever since I had to, it goes all the way back to the 1980s, when I got into a very direct confrontation with the Christian Reconstruction movement here in Metro Atlanta, out in the suburbs. And took them on head-to-head and wound up having to arm myself. Literally, this is back in the day when you needed a gun permit to carry a weapon, but you're fucking right. I went and got one after the threats that I got, after the threats that came into WSB radio, bomb threats, death threats. I've told you this before. Every night when I got off work at 1 o'clock in the morning, I had to have what we euphemistically refer to here in Atlanta as a black and white, which means a police car, waiting outside the back door of WSB television and radio to escort me through the parking lot to my car, because the death threats had gotten so severe. Well, you know, I don't like to run from something. In fact, when I'm challenged, I'd rather stand and face it, especially if I'm challenged by somebody who I think, or a group of people who I think are just fucking crazy. Because I know crazy people do crazy shit, but you can be as crazy as you want. If I'm fully armed, I will fucking drop you on the pavement. gee, Malloy, that sounds so macho. No, you know what I'm talking about. So as a result of all that bullshit that I had to deal with 40 years ago with the Christian nutcases in this country, or in Metro Atlanta,
I went through the training. The DeKalb County Police Department were happy to show me how to handle a weapon. Not a long gun, just handguns, but several. So I bring that up, not again, I don't want to sound like some cheesy little, look at me, I know how to shoot a gun. I carry one. No. It's just to say that when Amanda Marco, who's writing, I completely acknowledge and respect, when she warns me as a predominantly heterosexual individual, I take it as a direct challenge to my safety and take necessary steps for protection. Always have, always will. Anyway, back to what Amanda said, quote, divorced people, anyone who has ever needed government assistance, parents who put their kids in public school, non-Christians, and women who don't see themselves as inferior to their husbands, all get blasted as immoral. And queer people are implicitly blamed for what Republicans see as, quote, dysfunction in the lives of everyday straight people. Nuclear Family Month and other such nonsense this year reflects a resurgence in the GOP of the view that most people, straight or not, are wicked, oversexed hooligans who need to be browbeaten into depressing marriages. Vice President J.D. Vance has been at the forefront of this pressure campaign that wants people to marry not out of love or joy, but out of grim duty to the patriarchy. End quote. Amanda Marcotte. Or is it Marcotte? I think it's Marcotte. Thank you, Amanda. This little piece I just shared with you appeared in Alternet Online or Salon. The Christian right is no longer, and it has been for a number of years, and I've been talking about this endlessly, but the Christian right, as it's called, is no longer Christian. It is no longer right. It is a vile, murderous, bloody cabal of people who would make The Handmaid's Tale look like a pleasant way of living in small-town America. These people are serious in their bloodthirstiness. They want to kill for their Jesus. Anyone who doesn't do exactly what they do. It's real. I've said before, if you go to church, and sometimes I'm very tempted, a lot of churches near where I live, sometimes on a Sunday I've got nothing to do, I'm tempted to go into one of the Methodists, or which was also a church I was brought up in as a teenager. And, you know, the Methodist church I went to, I enjoyed being there. I was president of the Youth Fellowship, and I had a lot of friends there. That's when I was offered the chance to become a minister and politely turned it down. But I've often on a Sunday been tempted to go into one of these churches and just sit in one of the back pews and listen to the sermon and see what, if anything, has evolved in the decades and decades since I was first exposed to this religion. As far as I can tell from what I've seen on television, what I've read on websites, Christianity has become a violent, murderous, bloodletting, vicious, exclusive cult populated by people who cannot fucking think and don't want to think. They want Big Daddy, whether it's Donald Trump or Jesus Christ or Yahweh, telling them what to do. With, of course, the big stick of eternal damnation holding over their heads if they don't. All right, enough. Jesus. But, how can I not go off on a fucking Baptist church preacher who brings in front of Vacation Bible School little kids a mock beating and execution? Kill him! Take him out!
Oh, my fucking word. Moving from the insane to the even more insane, this miserable, gruesome-looking little fucker, Stephen Miller, this little Nazi Jew who is responsible for just about every vicious part of Trump's anti-immigrant policy. Stephen Miller is, I don't know how to explain, I can't understand him. He's a sick son of a bitch. He really is. And I think just about every decent, honorable Jewish organization that is not Zionist in this country has disavowed this fucker. But in the wake of Tuesday's Supreme Court decision on birthright citizenship, this troll rolled out MAGA's newest talking points on the issue of children born to undocumented immigrants. Stephen Miller, the Nazi Jew, was on the Fox sewer talking with this ignorant, gruesome son of a bitch, Jesse Waters, the other night. And Miller, as to be expected, maligned the high court's decision. And then he suggested that the United States will have to reform immigration policies to combat what this little bastard called birth tourism. Miller said this, quote, "But if you have birthright citizenship, it means if a person comes here 9 months pregnant to go look around at some things in a couple of weeks, that is the mother of a lifetime American citizen and a direct line into American cash and welfare for the rest of that child's life," end quote. This little fucker has got to have been an escapee out of some hell portal. Someplace, I don't know, maybe in Death Valley, maybe in one of those horrible steaming, well, they're not steaming, but boiling hot areas of Death Valley where nothing can live. And that must be where Stephen Miller was hatched, out of there, out of some fucked up scaled cocoon or something. But let me share some more with you when we come back after this break of what Stephen Miller is suggesting about travelers to this country who happen to be pregnant. And how, you might ask, will he determine that? There's some fucking evil afoot in this country, folks. I'll be right back. I'm Mike Malloy.

0: I'm Rick Smith, and this is Labor History in 2. On this day in labor history, the year was 1929. That was the day 1,800 streetcar drivers and motormen walked off the job at New Orleans Public Service. The Amalgamated Association of Street and Electric Railway Employees, Division 194, had been in contract negotiations for months. They demanded higher wages, a closed shop, and an end to arbitrary discharges. The company was looking to bust the Amalgamated with the creation of a company union. For the first few days, the strike was quiet. But then, on July 5th, the company brought in strikebreakers. 10,000 union members and their supporters gathered to stop scab service. The company attempted to run a lone streetcar down Canal Street. Immediately, it was pelted with bricks and stones. The scab driver bailed. Another four cars attempted to leave the car barn. Pitched battles raged for hours with police and scabs. Two union men were shot and killed by scabs, and hundreds more injured. Trade unions throughout the city threatened a general strike. The strike raged on for 2 months. Throughout the summer, trolleys were burned to the ground, tracks destroyed, switches cemented in place. As the weeks wore on, conditions became more desperate. That's when Clovis and Beanie Martin, former Division 194 conductors, decided to help out. They had since left public transit to open the Martin Brothers coffee stand and restaurant. They declared to their former union brothers, quote, "We are with you heart and soul. We are with you till hell freezes over." They offered free supersized sandwiches for the poor boys. The strikers would eventually win some of their demands. The sandwiches would become a standard in New Orleans cuisine, better known as the Po' Boy. For more information, go to laborhistoryin2.com, like us on Facebook, follow us on Twitter at laborhistoryin2.
1: A teenager spent the summer cleaning desks with his mother so he could afford a pair of baseball cleats. By the end of the summer, he had saved $80. But before he could get on the team, he learned he needed a sports physical, and the physical cost exactly $80. So he gave up on the shoes. For pediatrician Dr. Anna Malinow, that moment captured something she would confirm in subsequent decades working in the field. America's healthcare system wasn't merely inefficient. It was fundamentally unjust. It didn't only hurt us in big ways, like forcing us to choose between getting expensive medical treatments or living sick, or having to choose the quote-unquote least worst but always very expensive health insurance policy. It also hurts us in small ways, forcing us to compromise to save a few bucks, to make a thousand little choices that, though small, can cost us the quality of our life. Today, Dr. Malinow is a retired physician helping lead a movement that's using language usually reserved for political revolutions. As we approach Independence Day and the 250th anniversary of the Declaration of Independence, activists are calling for a new declaration. This time, independence from what they call the U.S. Medical Industrial Complex. 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I'm your host, Brenda Gazar. 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
2: 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There's all sorts of ways. And while you're there, please check out the link to River Moon Coffee. You know, I talk about River Moon Coffee forever because it's so damn good. In these unbearably global warming hot summer days, ice River Moon Coffee is even more of a treat. Check them out, okay? Thank you. Back to this hollow tree-dwelling, insect-eating troll, Stephen Miller. He was on one of the Fox Sewers programs hosted by this strange creature, Jesse Waters. And Waters asked Stephen Miller if he was considering banning foreign pregnant women from entering the United States, even temporarily, even as a traveler, as a visitor, as a tourist. And this is what this troll, Stephen Miller, said. Well, what I'm saying, Jesse, is that you have to now think very carefully about who you let into your country, even on a temporary basis, because the possibilities, as you said, from birth tourism, right? They do that. People come here just to have babies on American soil, and that baby gets to be a citizen for life. End quote. You know, often I've tried to think of what character Stephen Miller reminds me of, somebody from cinema. And I finally figured out who it is. Have you seen the film from about 20 years ago, Pan's Labyrinth? It's one of the scariest films I have ever seen in my entire life. It's a film by, what's his name, Guillermo del Toro, and it's set in Spain under the dictatorship of Francisco Franco back in the 40s. And the story follows a young girl who escapes her cruel stepfather, who is a fascist captain in the military, in the fascist military. And the young girl enters a magical realm where she runs into fairies and pixies. And, you know, I don't know your belief in fairies and pixies when you were a kid, but they are not just benign little creatures. They're not Tinkerbell, especially not the pixies. They are belligerent little bastards. They really are. But in that movie, Pan's Labyrinth, at one point when the young girl goes deep into this world, she comes to, and the scene is horrifying, she comes to what looks like a huge dining hall. And there's a table there loaded with some of the most delicious food imaginable. And our young heroine, she's just a 12-year-old kid, she has been forced to live on a pretty sparse diet because of the situation in Franco, Spain. And she has been warned by Pan, the mythical creature, before she enters this labyrinth. She's been warned, don't take anything off of the table that you'll see in front of you, because the creature at the end of the table, while it doesn't have any eyes, it will devour you. Well, that's the setup. So this young girl goes into this place, and she sees this creature at the end of the table. And I have seen very few film creatures who were more horrifying than this one. And there it sits at the end of the table, no eyes in its grotesque face, but the head looks just like Stephen Miller's head, and vice versa. Now, granted, Stephen Miller has eyes, and this creature doesn't. But the similarity between Stephen Miller and this this demon in the movie, the similarity is incredible. So, as to be expected, the young girl forgets what or disobeys what Pan told her and grabs a couple of grapes, nice, ripe, fat grapes. She pulls them off the table and eats them, which immediately sets a vibration that the beast at the end of the table picks up on, and it opens up its hands. And in the palms of each hand is an eyeball. I don't mean just lying there. I mean it's part of the anatomical structure of this beast. There are eyes in its hands, and it holds up its hands, and it sees our young heroine. And it raises itself off the chair. And, of course, at this point, she sees what's happening. She looks over her shoulder, and she sees what's coming at her. Well, what happens next, I'll leave up to you. I hope you go see the movie. I'm sure you can get it online. Pan's Labyrinth. It came out, I don't know, about 20 years ago. Just when you watch the movie, when it comes to this scene, you tell me if it doesn't resemble Stephen Miller. In more ways than one. So anyway, back to this report that I found on Huffington Post. Miller, in this interview on the Fox Sewer, he added that he believes that babies born in the United States to, well, tourists or undocumented immigrants, would be able to send welfare checks back home to, quote, support a whole family in the third world. What an evil little fucker this guy is. He went on to say this. So, yes, you can't have the kinds of immigration programs other countries have when you can just have a baby here and now that child is an American citizen. So there's a lot of things we're going to have to take a hard look at, Jesse. Jesus Christ. Oh, these evil. I used to think they were just stupid or ignorant or mean or hateful. No. These people are evil. Evil in the definitive term. Evil. Now, another one of these bastards, a representative from a Republican from Tennessee, Andy Ogles. Well, yesterday he introduced a bill that he called the Anchors Away Act. Oh, isn't that cute? Referencing anchor babies, right? And Andy's bill is aimed at limiting or outright banning certain foreign-born pregnant women from even entering the United States. Now, when he says certain foreign-born pregnant women. He's not referring, of course, to foreign-born pregnant women from Scandinavia or Russia or Israel, because they look like Andy. You know, they're white for the most part. So Andy said in a video posted to social media yesterday, he said this miserable little fucking Christian, he said, quote, under my bill, under my legislation, we fix that. And we go back to what our founders intended. So in short, what this bill does is if you are a pregnant woman, you can't come into this country. You got to be a citizen, be here. You have to be a green card holder. So if you're pregnant and you don't have one of those statuses, no admittance allowed. Jesus Christ, these people. And this dumb fuck, Andy Ogles, the Republican representative from Tennessee, I wonder if he's aware of Jesus' Sermon on the Mount. He doesn't give a fuck about that. All he cares about is, onward, Christian soldiers, kill the son of a bitches. Jesus. So the toilet rat also called on Congress yesterday to pass legislation to end birthright citizenship. Is Trump out of his fucking mind? There is no legislation to ban the 14th Amendment of the United States Constitution. You can have a constitutional convention of a sort. You can propose an amendment to the Constitution, but you're not going to change the Constitution. And for some reason, this dumb son of a bitch, Trump, doesn't get this. Well, because he's an ignorant savage. But you don't change the Constitution with an act of Congress. It doesn't work that way. And by the way, the Center for Immigration Studies, about 5 years ago, that's an organization that advocates low immigration, it estimated the possible number of birth tourism cases at 20 to 25,000 per year, which works out to 0.8%, less than 1% of the 3.6 million births in the United States in the year when they made this the statement that was in 2020. So 0.8%, this vicious beast who lives in a hollow tree and eats whatever crawls by, Stephen Miller, he wants to focus in on pregnant women and deny them even a visa, even to come visit, you know, the Statue of Liberty in the United States. Because if they're pregnant, it may be a ruse. It may be a trick, right, Stephen, you beast? They may just want to get inside our country so they can squirt out an American citizen, right? And you wonder why I call these people evil? They are evil. Now, let me share something with you. This is from BuzzFeed. There's a guy, 101-year-old Robert Hilliard. He's a World War II veteran. And last week, a group of people gathered outside Alligator Alcatraz in Florida for a final vigil as the detainees were transferred to other facilities. Now, this fascist private army of Trump's, the Department of Homeland Security and ICE, they haven't specified where these people are being moved to now. But as part of that final vigil, 101-year-old Robert Hilliard, World War II veteran, stepped up to speak. And a student filmed and shared his speech over on Instagram. And it's gone incredibly viral. You can probably find it there. The guy's name is Robert Hilliard. Anyway, Hilliard is a Purple Heart recipient. And he began by saying this. Now, keep in mind, this dude is 101 years old. He said, quote, "Well, as you just heard, next week I'll be 101 years old." I guess he was 100 when he said this. "In February 1944, when I was 18 years old, I was inducted into the Army, and they sent me for basic training to Camp Blanding, which is near Jacksonville, Florida. And what they taught me to do there was to kill people who had set up detention camps in Germany. Can you imagine then how I felt earlier this year when they announced that one of the future detention camps would be at that same Camp Blanding in Florida? What remarkable irony. We in this country have seen a remarkable change. And in Washington right now, and forgive me, I'm going to use the F word, we have a fascist government that allows innocent people to be put in detention camps and incarcerated. We have been lied to over and over and over again about these camps. Our president said these detention camps were being put up to put in immigrants who had criminal records. We now have about 70,000 people incarcerated in these camps. About 29% have some sort of criminal record, which means 71% of the people in these camps, even with our countries and our government statements about why they set up the camps, they don't belong there. 71% of the people in camps don't belong there, according to the government, and yet they are the ones who put them there. So, we've got to fight We've got to keep fighting. We've got to teach people all over this country and tell them, don't look away. See what's happening. Yeah. Robert Hilliard, 101-year-old World War II veteran. Don't look away. See what's happening. And as far as your humble and obedient servant here is concerned, there is too much looking away. Too much. Too much not paying attention by us, the American people. I mean, I pay attention, so do you. You wouldn't be listening to this podcast. But the vast majority, 77 million people voted for this fucking beast, Donald Trump. Less than 2 years ago, after what he did to this country the first go around, and the fact that he's a rapist and a liar and a felon, Jesus Christ, and he and his garbage mouth sons have amassed over a $2 billion fortune while this miserable fucking Donald Trump has been in office for a year and a half. $2.5 billion. Jesus Christ. Well, yeah, there is a bit of movement afoot to end this shit. The DSA, Democratic Socialists of America, keep winning elections when they field a candidate. The latest was a woman named Mila Kyros. She's a 29-year-old Democratic Socialist. She is also an attorney and a doctoral student in public affairs. She, in the Democratic primary, this is just a primary in Colorado in the Denver area, she defeated Representative Diane DeGette. That's according to the Associated Press. And it was a show of force for the progressive wing of the Democratic Party. The woman she unseated is a 15-term incumbent. And so that further advances the coalition that swept a series of congressional contests last week in New York. You remember that. Now, Ms. Kyros, the woman who won, is a first-time candidate. She was born in Ethiopia. The year that Ms. DeGette, who is 68, took office. And her parents came to the United States when she was a baby. Her victory in this Democratic district in Colorado all but ensures her election in November. Now, I mentioned she's a lawyer and a doctoral student in public affairs. Ms. Kyros cast herself as a political outsider. And the whole point of her campaign was that she was capable of addressing the affordability crisis that she argued the Democratic establishment had failed to resolve. Amen to that. And her opposition to U.S. support for the beast of Israel, Netanyahu, was also a cornerstone of her campaign. And according to her, it's central to her political identity. I can certainly relate to that. Netanyahu is nothing but a fascist murderer who has determined he's going to kill as many Palestinians, as many Muslims as he possibly can. But I digress. So Ms. Kyros had a grassroots campaign, and that campaign overcame a fundraising advantage held by the incumbent, who was helped by a last-minute influx of spending from outside groups, the incumbent, the 15-term incumbent, Ms. DeGette. And early today, Ms. Kyros was leading by nearly 10 percentage points with more than 80% of votes counted, which is a pretty clear indication she's going to win. A little bit more on this woman. Oh, and by the way, I found this article in the New York Times, and what really pissed me off was the headline. The headline was this: left-wing insurgent ousts 15-term congresswoman in Colorado. Left wing insurgent. That's how the New York Times identified Milot Kiros. For the first time I've ever heard of her, first time you've ever heard of her, she is identified as a left-wing insurgent. Our first-time so-called Republican candidates identified by the New York Times as right-wing fascist? No, of course not. Okay. Why not? If you're going to call a candidate from the Democratic Socialist Party, why identify her as a left-wing insurgent? Why not just say she's a candidate from the DCA, Democratic Socialists of America, or DSA, rather than call her a left-wing insurgent? On the other hand, maybe the editor of the Times decided that was more of an eye-catching way to identify Ms. Milot Kiros. But anyway, in her campaign biography, Ms. Kiros highlighted the fact that she had worked for a Manhattan law firm, and that that firm had fired her in 2023 when she refused to take down a letter that raised questions about Israel's historical legitimacy. And the letter also defended pro-Palestinian campus protesters and also challenged the law firm's response to activist law students. So when she refused to take down the letter that she obviously posted to one of her social media accounts, the law firm fired her. Now, she's also gotten a lot of criticism for declining to call anti-Semitic a fatal bombing attack in Boulder, Colorado, on people who were marching in support of Israeli hostages. She refused to call that action anti-Semitic. Well, who is to decide? I mean, seriously, this is, I've talked about this before. This is something I've dealt with in forever. When I criticize policies of Israel, whether they are policies conducted within the borders of that country or anywhere, if I criticize the policies of the Israeli government and someone wants to call me anti-Semitic for doing that, I either ignore them or if it gets in my face, I'll just say something gentle like, go fuck yourself. Because I am not anti-Semitic in any stretch of the word. And apparently neither is Milot Kiros. But anyway, her victory, according to the Times, according to the co-chair of the Democratic Socialists of America, her victory, quote, is part of a pattern of our Democratic Socialist politics resonating across the country. It just shows that Americans want politicians who are going to address the cost of living with universal policies that apply to everybody, end quote. That's true, but that's only half of it. The Democratic Socialists of America are also strong advocates for an end to the kind of slaughter that's going on in Ukraine, in Lebanon, in Gaza, in Iran, in Yemen, in any place in the world. Democratic Socialists of America is a peace organization, a peace party. So anyway, another example of how there are ways to fight back if we have the patience to elect people. Now, this means that, what, three or four Democratic Socialists of America are going to be in the new Congress out of 450 member or 435 members? Oh, boy, that's really a warning that the communists are coming. The communists are coming. That's what the stupid savage who occupies the White House has been saying lately, right? Time it was, and what a time it was, huh? All right, True Seekers, thank you for participating in this little old podcast. Help me keep it going. Make a contribution, please. I'll see you tomorrow, I hope. Stay safe. Keep it lit. I'm Mike Malloy.

0: I'm Rick Smith, and this is Labor History in 2. On this day in labor history, the year was 1929. That was the day 1,800 streetcar drivers and motormen walked off the job at New Orleans Public Service. The Amalgamated Association of Street and Electric Railway Employees, Division 194, had been in contract negotiations for months. They demanded higher wages, a closed shop, and an end to arbitrary discharges. The company was looking to bust the Amalgamated with the creation of a company union. For the first few days, the strike was quiet. But then, on July 5th, the company brought in strikebreakers. 10,000 union members and their supporters gathered to stop scab service. The company attempted to run a lone streetcar down Canal Street. Immediately, it was pelted with bricks and stones. The scab driver bailed. Another four cars attempted to leave the car barn. Pitched battles raged for hours with police and scabs. Two union men were shot and killed by scabs, and hundreds more injured. Trade unions throughout the city threatened a general strike. The strike raged on for 2 months. Throughout the summer, trolleys were burned to the ground, tracks destroyed, switches cemented in place. As the weeks wore on, conditions became more desperate. That's when Clovis and Beanie Martin, former Division 194 conductors, decided to help out. They had since left public transit to open the Martin Brothers coffee stand and restaurant. They declared to their former union brothers, quote, "We are with you heart and soul. We are with you till hell freezes over." They offered free supersized sandwiches for the poor boys. The strikers would eventually win some of their demands. The sandwiches would become a standard in New Orleans cuisine, better known as the Po' Boy. For more information, go to laborhistoryin2.com, like us on Facebook, follow us on Twitter at laborhistoryin2.
1: A teenager spent the summer cleaning desks with his mother so he could afford a pair of baseball cleats. By the end of the summer, he had saved $80. But before he could get on the team, he learned he needed a sports physical, and the physical cost exactly $80. So he gave up on the shoes. For pediatrician Dr. Anna Malino, that moment captured something she would confirm in subsequent decades working in the field. America's healthcare system wasn't merely inefficient. It was fundamentally

0: 194 conductors decided to help out. They had since left public transit to open the Martin Brothers coffee stand and restaurant. They declared to their former union brothers, quote, "We are with you, heart and soul. We are with you till hell freezes over." They offered free supersized sandwiches for the poor boys. The strikers would eventually win some of their demands. The sandwiches would become a standard in New Orleans cuisine, better known as the Po' Boy. For more information, go to laborhistoryin2.com, like us on Facebook, follow us on Twitter at laborhistoryin2.
1: A teenager spent the summer cleaning desks with his mother so he could afford a pair of baseball cleats. By the end of the summer, he had saved $80. But before he could get on the team, he learned he needed a sports physical, and the physical cost exactly $80. So he gave up on the shoes. For pediatrician Dr. Anna Malino, that moment captured something she would confirm in subsequent decades working in the field. America's healthcare system wasn't merely inefficient. It was fundamentally unjust. It didn't only hurt us in big ways, like forcing us to choose between getting expensive medical treatments or living sick, or having to choose the quote-unquote least worst, but always very expensive health insurance policy. It also hurts us in small ways, forcing us to compromise to save a few bucks, to make 1,000 little choices that, though small, can cost us the quality of our life. Today, Dr. Malino is a retired physician, helping lead a movement that's using language usually reserved for political revolutions. As we approach Independence Day and the 250th anniversary of the Declaration of Independence, activists are calling for a new declaration. This time, independence from what they call the U.S. medical industrial complex. 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I'm your host, Brenda Gazar. 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

Here to set you free. How you doing? Happy Friday, TGIF. And we are also thankful not only that it's Friday, but we have our guest joining us in this hour. And he is currently serving as Assistant Director of the Health, Safety, and Environment Department for the United Steelworkers. Tom Duffy is our guest, and he has more than three decades of experience as a steelworker and over 20 years as a union health and safety advocate. He brings deep practical expertise to his work protecting workers across various industries. Now, prior to his current role, he worked for major steel producers, including LTV Steel and U.S. Steel. And since joining the United Steelworkers Health, Safety, and Environment Department back in 2018, he has led and participated in investigations of workplace injuries and fatalities throughout the country, helping drive improvements in safety standards and accountability. He's also a veteran of the Persian Gulf War. Thank you for your service, Tom. Bringing a lifelong commitment to service, discipline, and leadership to his work on behalf of workers. And because my mother's maiden name is Duffy, Tom and I have decided we are cousins. Follow the USW on Facebook, Instagram, and X using the handle at Steelworkers. And visit their website at usw.org. Also, be sure to check them out on Blue Sky, where the handle is at steelworkers.bsky.social. Tom, thank you for joining us, and glad to have you with us. Workers' Memorial Day is coming up. We forget that it's not just wages, it's not just pensions, it's not just vacations, but it's health and safety that workers must fight, and how these workers must fight for that. And Workers' Memorial Day is a good time to remember that and to discuss it here today. So we're glad to have you with us. First of all, it's coming up April 28th next week. For listeners who may

0: not be familiar, can you explain to people watching and listening what this day is about and why it still matters so much today in 2026?
1: Workers' Memorial Day is about really remembering and also recommitting our efforts to fight for workers and their safe jobs. On April 28th, 1971, the OSH Act, or the Occupational Safety and Health Act, took effect, promising every worker the fundamental right to a safe job. So the law was won through relentless advocacy, exposing work-related deaths, diseases, and injuries, organizing for safer working conditions, and demanding government action. So for decades, unions and allies have fought to turn that promise into a reality, winning protections and regulations that have saved lives. So that's what Workers' Memorial Day is about. In my current position, one of the bad things that we have to deal with is death and serious injury. And we do that quite a bit. We travel the US. We also cover Canada to deal with a lot of workplace injuries and accidents. So, it's important for us to reflect on the workers who have passed, also to take a look at how we can actually prevent those accidents from happening. So that's what Workers' Memorial
0: Well,
1: Day is
0: you
1: about.
0: read my mind, Tom, because you have spent decades in this field. And when you mention workers being killed, we know that workers are injured. We know that workers have been made sick on the job, right, to various things they're exposed to. And I think people forget, thank you for bringing that up, that workers have lost their lives, not just injured, not just being sick on the job. In 2026, how big of a problem is that still in America today? You would think it wouldn't be, but it still is, right?
1: Oh, it's terrible. I mean, I have to be honest. And each day, more than 380 workers are killed on the job. More than 8,600 suffer injury and illness because of dangerous working conditions that are preventable. Every year, that equals to well over 100,000 workers that are killed on the job, and millions more that are injured or made ill because of their jobs. So yeah, it's very serious. It's something that continues to happen, and I think it's a never-ending fight that we'll never get through, but we will always fight.
0: When you look at, in 2026, there are so many gains that have been made by the United Steelworkers and other unions for workers throughout the country over the years and the decades you've spent at the USW and in this field yourself. Do you think it's because that corporations just find more loopholes to screw their employees? Or is it that the equipment becomes, so much more advanced and therefore it ups the potential for death? Because you would think it would be the other way around, right? You would think with advancement in technology, people would be safer. There would be less accidents. There would be less deaths.
1: I think it's a little bit of both. Depending on the workplace you go into, each company's different, right? The amount of money they have available, their commitment to safety is different depending on. Some of them are actually pretty good to work with. There's a lot of them out there that aren't. They're pushing profit over safety and health, and we have these accidents. And yeah, equipment has been updated. You look at some of our mining. We do have a lot of miners. We have over 20,000 miners actually that we represent. But when you look at the types of equipment that are out there now, drillers that are capable of producing a lot more, much more powerful, that produce a lot more dust. So there's machines out there that are capable of doing a lot more. But ultimately, at the end of the day, that doesn't mean there shouldn't be a guard on that piece of equipment to protect somebody from putting their hands or any part of their body into it, right? So safety is kind of safety no matter what, no matter how good we get. I think some of the things that we're seeing as far as health and safety goes are from some of the deregulation stuff that's been happening in the new administration, as well as previous administrations.
0: Would you say there's, not one reason, but if you have, what is the main or the majority of deaths are caused by what on the workplace in the
1: And
0: field?
1: that is kind of across the board as well, right? I mean, and USW reported, I mean, a lot of it's mobile equipment, but I could go in a workplace and it could be confined space, it could be lockout, tagout. I had two fatalities that I investigated, actually three that I investigated within the last year that were related to lockout tagout, and making sure that the energy was controlled and people were protected from the unexpected startup and release of stored energy. So, it just depends on the workplace. And I would say it's kind of a mix across the board. I can't say you can put your finger on one thing that's killing everyone.
0: Now, this day also marks the anniversary of the Occupational Safety and Health Act. From your perspective, have we made progress, or do you think that the progress we made, that we're seeing some of that progress start to slip right now? Because you mentioned deregulation in this administration, but you said there have been in prior administrations. So do you think, we've come out ahead at this point, or is the progress we made, have we started to slip? Are we going backward?
1: I think we were in a good place. If you look at the current situation we're in this administration, OSHA now has the lowest number of inspectors in the agency's 55-year history. And I'll say that again because I think it's important to note. OSHA now has the lowest number of inspectors in the agency's 55-year history, right? So fewer inspections or inspectors means less independent oversight and accountability. It has less, or it has contributed to record low workplace inspections. They've withdrawn job offers for mine safety inspectors and the leases for MSHA and OSHA field offices. Labor dispute resolution capacity has been cut through reductions in federal mediation and conciliation service. So there's been a lot of cuts. There's been cuts to NIOSH. There was about an 85% reduction in NIOSH, the National Institute of Occupational Safety and Health. And so a lot of the work that they've done has changed. There was a lot of folks that left MSHA, or excuse me, NIOSH because of that. The programs that were affected were their respirator certification was relied on by firefighters, healthcare workers, construction, manufacturing, many other USW-covered workplaces. The cost of workers' health surveillance or coal workers' health surveillance programs, occupational health and surveillance that tracks fatalities, injuries, and illnesses that supports OSHA's investigations. We had health hazard evaluations used by dangerous industries that were kind of done away with or kind of pushed to the side. Training for occupational health and safety professionals, mine safety and health research, energy worker programs, quite a bit. World Trade Center health programs, those have all been cuts. And there's been, a lot that's been affected by those.
0: We're going to take a break. When we come back, I'm going to ask your personal thoughts about Workers' Memorial Day. And we're going to talk about in this administration, because you talk about deregulation, we're going to talk about some of those rollbacks and some of those policy changes when we come back right after this. I'm Leslie Marshall. Tom Duffy is joining us, currently serving as Assistant Director of the Health, Safety, and Environment Department for the USW. Check them out on Facebook, on Instagram, on X. Follow them there using the handle @steelworkers. Visit their website, plethora of information at usw.org. And be sure to follow them on Blue Sky as well. Their handle there at steelworkers.bsky.social. I'm Leslie Marshall, back with Mr. Tom Duffy and you right after this.
2: I'm Rick Smith, and this is Labor History in Two. On this day in labor history, the year was 1929. That was the day 1,800 streetcar drivers and motormen walked off the job at New Orleans Public Service. The Amalgamated Association of Street and Electric Railway Employees, Division 194, had been in contract negotiations for months. They demanded higher wages, a closed shop, and an end to arbitrary discharges. The company was looking to bust the Amalgamated with the creation of a company union. For the first few days, the strike was quiet. But then, on July 5th, the company brought in strikebreakers. 10,000 union members and their supporters gathered to stop scab service. The company attempted to run a lone streetcar down Canal Street. Immediately, it was pelted with bricks and stones. The scab driver bailed. Another four cars attempted to leave the car barn. Pitched battles raged for hours with police and scabs. Two union men were shot and killed by scabs, and hundreds more injured. Trade unions throughout the city threatened a general strike. The strike raged on for 2 months. Throughout the summer, trolleys were burned to the ground, tracks destroyed, switches cemented in place. As the weeks wore on, conditions became more desperate. That's when Clovis and Beanie Martin, former Division 194 conductors, decided to help out. They had since left public transit to open the Martin Brothers coffee stand and restaurant. They declared to their former union brothers, quote, "We are with you, heart and soul. We are with you till hell freezes over." They offered free supersized sandwiches for the poor boys. The strikers would eventually win some of their demands. The sandwiches would become a standard in New Orleans cuisine, better known as the Po' Boy. For more information, go to laborhistoryin2.com, like us on Facebook, follow us on Twitter at laborhistoryin2.
3: A teenager spent the summer cleaning desks with his mother so he could afford a pair of baseball cleats. By the end of the summer, he had saved $80. But before he could get on the team, he learned he needed a sports physical, and the physical cost exactly $80. So he gave up on the shoes. For pediatrician Dr. Anna Malino, that moment captured something she would confirm in subsequent decades working in the field. America's healthcare system wasn't merely inefficient. It was fundamentally unjust. It didn't only hurt us in big ways, like forcing us to choose between getting expensive medical treatments or living sick, or having to choose the quote-unquote least worst, but always very expensive health insurance policy. It also hurts us in small ways, forcing us to compromise to save a few bucks, to make 1,000 little choices that, though small, can cost us the quality of our life. Today, Dr. Malino is a retired physician helping lead a movement that's using language usually reserved for political revolutions. As we approach Independence Day and the 250th anniversary of the Declaration of Independence, activists are calling for a new declaration. This time, independence from what they call the U.S. medical industrial complex. 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I'm your host, Brenda Gazar. 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

0: are back. We are me, Leslie Marshall, and our guest, Tom Duffy, Assistant Director of the Health, Safety, and Environment Department for the USW. 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Tom, thank you for holding. Welcome back. When you personally think, Tom, about Workers' Memorial Day, what comes to mind from your experience in the field?
1: Well, a lot of it comes through, you know, the investigations that we've had. You know, my experience working in a lot of our workplaces, friends that have been killed in the workplace that I had personally that I know didn't make it home to their families, that, you know, and I still talk to families today and I see the impacts that that's had on their families, on their children, on their grandchildren, and how things have changed so much in their lives. So those are the things I think impact me the most. Those are the things I think of. But I also think of, you know, that just shows how much more we need to fight. We need to educate. We need to get our workers on board. And we need to make sure that, you know, not only with, you know, federal standards, we're also looking at union and negotiating better health and safety language in our contracts.
0: Absolutely. Well, let's talk about some of those rollbacks, some of those policy changes during this administration, the Trump administration. You know, we're going to, you know, the policy decisions on worker safety from this administration. There are people out there that say that it's been disastrous, right? So, one, would you agree that it's been disastrous? And what are some of the most concerning rollbacks that you've seen in this area during this administration?
1: Well, I definitely say it's been a disaster because, you know, and we start talking about, again, I spoke a little bit about NIOSH, you know, a lot of those programs, those researchers that have research going on, when they cut funding to those, a lot of that goes right out the window. You know, when you lay people off, they move on. You get a lot of that experience that doesn't come back. And ultimately, it just cuts the amount of support that our workers have out in the workplace. I'd say one of the things that, you know, really bothered us was the standard for silica. You know, the current administration halted enforcement of MSHA's new silica standard, right? It was just days before it took effect. The standard would have cut the permissible exposure limit to silica in half. There's been a freeze on rules that are not yet in effect, plus a requirement to repeal many of the existing rules when issuing a new one, right? So they say if you issue a new standard, right, you have to get rid of 10. You know, those are the kind of things that are coming out of this administration. There have been proposals to eliminate or weaken over 40 OSHA and MSHA standards.
0: When we hear this, let's make it real for the people listening, the people watching. When rules around things like you just mentioned, silica or asbestos or heat protections are delayed or weakened, what does that actually mean for workers on the job day to day?
1: It means there's no enforcement. You know, OSHA comes in, they're the enforceable agency, there's standards put in place. Companies are supposed to abide by those standards. Those standards have been put together in a way that allowed public comment. They allowed the union to comment, you know, all industries to comment and give their input. And that's how those standards are put together, because we're looking at it in a way that encompasses everyone and allows that work to be done in the safest way. So when we roll back those standards, there's no oversight. And what we found is when there's no oversight, employers tend to roll back and go the easiest path for profit. And that's what it comes down to. So when we cut standards and we reduce standards and we eliminate things and there's no guardrails put in place, more workers die.
0: Yeah. And you know, I am not in that industry, obviously. You know, I'm in media, you know, and politics. But I have to say, I learned a lot after the fires here in California. My home was damaged badly in the Eaton Canyon fire. And when we first came back to the house, I had a mask on. And within less than 5 minutes, I was outside vomiting. I had blurry vision. I had a headache because I had been exposed to huge amounts of asbestos, because there's tons of asbestos in the smoke that the fire carries with it as it burns through plastics and homes and other things. And, I never knew about this. And I honestly do think when we have these conversations, I think back to just a few minutes how sick I felt, how sick these workers must feel being exposed to this stuff. And like you said, it can lead to death, or it can lead not to, death right away, but cancer and a very painful living or existing, barely existing for these individuals.
1: Absolutely. And that's a lot of what we deal with. I mean, and asbestos is one of the things they tried to roll back standards on. They eliminating medical exams for workers who wear respirators, weakening chemical protections, the stripping the OSHA coverage from workers in inherently risky jobs and those exposed to obvious hazards, proposals that increase risk in specific sectors like high line speeds and poultry, meat packing, weaker radiation exposure requirements at nuclear sites, and changes to rules meant to prevent chemical accidents. So there's a laundry list of things, and asbestos is another big one. But we've known about asbestos for quite a long time now. We know it's hazardous. When I speak to some of the older, I consider OGs, which I guess I am myself now, but some of the people that I was mentored by, they talked about back when they didn't know asbestos was hazardous to you, and how they wrapped pipe with asbestos and the PCBs and the different things that they didn't know about. But we know now. There's a clear understanding about. I mean, watch your TV every day, right? You mentioned asbestos. There's something on TV. There's some lawsuit or some attorney talking about how you can get some type of compensation for your loved one who has cancer or something from asbestos. So, for us to be fighting to keep those rules in place or to strengthen those rules and have pushback, it's a head scratcher a lot of times, and it makes you think, who do we really care about? Are we looking at the workers, or are we looking at profits?
0: No, absolutely. And, to your point, when I first got out of college, I was going to be a lawyer, and I decided very fast against that. But I was working at a law firm, and my job was I had to stay late because I had to call people on the West Coast. I was living in Boston on the East Coast, and I was calling people who were retired, and they were having a lot of respiratory issues, and it was because of asbestos. And this was a law firm, and I'd have to do this like medical exam on the phone, in a sense, you know what I mean, a questionnaire. My own grandfather actually was contacted. He was a sheet metal worker, and he had been exposed. And I remember taking him for his B reader, appointments at the doctor, so that they could see, what was going on in the lungs. But it's like you said, we've known about this for, a very long time. There's also been a push to eliminate regulations more broadly. From your perspective, what's the danger in that kind of approach when it comes to workplace safety?
1: Well, I think, removal in any form is really tough, right? I mean, it's all gonna kind of go back to the same thing. Less protection
0: Tom,
1: for
0: hold that
1: workers.
0: thought. I'm sorry. I was so interested. I forgot we're doing a show here. We got to take a break. We'll be right
1: Okay.
0: back. I apologize for interrupting. We'll be back with Tom Duffy. I'll re-ask the question again, and we will continue our conversation. In the meantime, check out usw.org. Follow them on Facebook, X, and Instagram at Steelworkers, and on Blue Sky at steelworkers.bsky.social. Tom Duffy, Assistant Director of the Health, Safety, and Environment Department for the United Steelworkers, is our guest. Back with him and you right after this.
2: I'm Rick Smith, and this is Labor History in Two. On this day in labor history, the year was 1929. That was the day 1,800 streetcar drivers and motormen walked off the job at New Orleans Public Service. The Amalgamated Association of Street and Electric Railway Employees, Division 194, had been in contract negotiations for months. They demanded higher wages, a closed shop, and an end to arbitrary discharges. The company was looking to bust the Amalgamated with the creation of a company union. For the first few days, the strike was quiet. But then, on July 5th, the company brought in strikebreakers. 10,000 union members and their supporters gathered to stop scab service. The company attempted to run a lone streetcar down Canal Street. Immediately, it was pelted with bricks and stones. The scab driver bailed. Another four cars attempted to leave the car barn. Pitched battles raged for hours with police and scabs. Two union men were shot and killed by scabs and hundreds more injured. Trade unions throughout the city threatened a general strike. The strike raged on for 2 months. Throughout the summer, trolleys were burned to the ground, tracks destroyed, switches cemented in place. As the weeks wore on, conditions became more desperate. That's when Clovis and Beanie Martin, former Division 194 conductors, decided to help out. They had since left public transit to open the Martin Brothers coffee stand and restaurant. They declared to their former union brothers, quote, "We are with you, heart and soul. We are with you till hell freezes over." They offered free supersized sandwiches for the poor boys. The strikers would eventually win some of their demands. The sandwiches would become a standard in New Orleans cuisine, better known as the Po' Boy. For more information, go to laborhistoryin2.com, like us on Facebook, follow us on Twitter at laborhistoryin2.
3: A teenager spent the summer cleaning desks with his mother so he could afford a pair of baseball cleats. By the end of the summer, he had saved $80. But before he could get on the team, he learned he needed a sports physical, and the physical cost exactly $80. So he gave up on the shoes. For pediatrician Dr. Anna Malino, that moment captured something she would confirm in subsequent decades working in the field. America's healthcare system wasn't merely inefficient. It was fundamentally unjust. It didn't only hurt us in big ways, like forcing us to choose between getting expensive medical treatments or living sick, or having to choose the quote-unquote least worst, but always very expensive health insurance policy. It also hurts us in small ways, forcing us to compromise to save a few bucks, to make 1,000 little choices that, though small, can cost us the quality of our life. Today, Dr. Malino is a retired physician helping lead a movement that's using language usually reserved for political revolutions. As we approach Independence Day and the 250th anniversary of the Declaration of Independence, activists are calling for a new declaration. This time, independence from what they call the U.S. medical industrial complex. Welcome to Code WAC, where we break down how our healthcare system really works, what it means for you, and how we can make it better for everyone. I'm your host, Brenda Gazar. 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Until next time, stay healthy.
0: And we are back. Tom Duffy is joining us, currently serving as Assistant Director of Health, Safety, and Environment for the department, that department at the United Steelworkers. 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Follow them there. Tom, thank you for holding. Welcome back. I apologize. I had to jump in. And I had asked you that they're about a push to eliminate regulations more broadly. And from your perspective, what's the danger in that kind of approach when it comes to workplace safety?
1: I think it all comes back to the same thing. When enforcement shrinks, protection stall, transparency disappears, and the result is predictable. I think there's more injuries, more illnesses, and more deaths that happen, that occur. And, you know, the more you remove, the more problems we're going to have, the more deaths on the job you're going to see. And the bad part is a lot of those are chronic illnesses that you don't see until many years after someone retires and they want to enjoy their life. And that's when you see a lot of the companies say that you didn't get that here. You know, so I think the chronic illnesses are another big thing we don't talk enough about.
0: Yeah, I just don't understand how some of these people sleep at night. You know what I mean? I understand they like money. I like money. Don't you like money? I like money, right? But there's a point where how much money can you have? You know, you got to go to sleep with a clear conscience. What kind of example is setting for children? And think about those are human beings. And those people, you wouldn't have the money you have without all those people working so hard to build your product, to make your product. I don't get it. I couldn't live with myself, you know? I mean, you know, and I can't believe all, you know, CEOs are evil. So I don't know. I guess there's a reason the Bible says it is the love of money, right? Is the root of all evil, right? Let's jump on to another area, and that is weakening safety agencies and enforcement of that. Agencies, you mentioned, like OSHA, you mentioned they're severely understaffed. And what does that mean in practical terms? I mean, how often are workplaces actually being inspected now, right now in 2026?
1: Well, not enough. I mean, I spoke about, OSHA right now and the shortage of inspectors that they have right now. I mean, we have a record low number in their 55 year history. So I think it would take right now, I believe it's 196 years for OSHA to inspect every workplace. I mean, there's just not enough people.
0: Seriously? Almost 200 a year?
1: Yes.
0: Oh my God.
1: Yes, it's just it's it. There's not enough people, and there's more cuts on the chopping block. We talk about OSHA. I talk about the Chemical Safety Board. Just recently, I had an investigation that I was part of at U.S. Steel in the Clark and Cook Works, and we lost brother Stephen Menifee and Timothy Quinn. There was a valve that catastrophically failed. It was a gas valve. It found an ignition source. It blew up. It killed both of them. It sent about 11 people to the hospital for treatment, or they were hospitalized, and another 40 people were put out of work that you don't hear about for mental health issues. So, those
0: Tom,
1: are big names.
0: I'm going to interrupt you for one sec because I was going to ask you about that. So you read my mind in your answer before I got, to that part of the question. I would imagine working in an environment where you've seen people die and you've seen people become injured, go to the hospital, they're out of work. That must do a tune on you mentally. And
1: Oh,
0: that
1: absolutely.
0: must be hard to get up in the morning and walk back into that plant.
1: Yes.
0: Can you
1: Yeah.
0: speak to that?
1: Yeah, absolutely. I mean, I've been that person, because, you kind of question your safety. You question whether the corrective actions that have been put into place after an injury or an accident are actually, adequate, and are they going to really protect you while you go to work? But the other part of that is, most of us have families, or we have things that we need to pay for and a reason that we have to go to work. So you have to balance whether you can go to work or you're going to get, are you going to get paid, or are you going to stay home, and how are you going to pay those bills? So, those are the kind of things that people think about. But, the other part of that is when I show up to a workplace, and I do an investigation. A lot of times, the interview process comes, and you're talking to workers who have seen the worst thing they've ever seen, who've experienced some of the things that war veterans don't experience. When I went in the Clareton, it looked like a bomb went off, literally. There's rubble everywhere. You're talking to people that had to pull their coworkers out of rubble, their lifeless bodies out of rubble. There's just a lot that was seen, and unfortunately, it happens. It happens way too much. But it's something that a lot of people don't want to go back to after they've experienced it.
0: I was going to ask you that. Do you see when there is a fatality, when there is an explosion, or valve, something goes wrong like that? Do you see a higher number of people leaving the job and not returning?
1: Yes, I actually talked to a few people from that incident that went and signed their papers to retire and refused to go back. It was an accident that I was actually working there when it happened, and I think there's probably a handful of people that just never went back to work. They
0: I
1: just
0: can't
1: couldn't
0: imagine what
1: mentally.
0: it does for morale, and just from if you want to take the CEO and business and productivity perspective, there what it's worth the money to make it safer so you don't lose lives, have to pay the lawsuits, right? And I mean the list just I know they have funds for these things, which is disgusting in itself, but I just think about it, prevention, right? Prevention is key,
1: Yes.
0: and then you wouldn't have the loss of morale. Because I'm sure it takes a long time for the place to get back to where it was. And like you said, there are people that leave and then they've got to hire people and they got to find people. Some of those people were very experienced. I'm sure that they're losing if you say they're going into retirement. I can't imagine. I'm so sorry you've seen that. I'm so sorry that these people have endured and continue to endure that. I saw a stat that at current staffing levels, it could take more than a century to inspect every workplace once. You just said almost 200 years, right? 190
1: yes.
0: some. What does that tell us about the system right now? It's broken, right?
1: It's definitely broken. I think, you know, when we start looking at what we're fighting for, right? We're looking at penalties need to be high enough to deter violations. Workers must be protected from retaliation when they speak up about unsafe working conditions. That's another problem we have. You know, some workers just don't want to speak up. And if we can have the ability and the transparency to do that, a lot of times these things can be avoided. We need stronger criminal and civil penalties for companies that seriously violate our safety laws. We need to defend and expand agency budgets, inspectors, and standard setting capacity, accountability, transparent, inclusive, and focused on saving lives and no cutting costs.
0: When you have mentioned the cuts, you've mentioned the threats to agencies like NIOSH and the Chemical Safety Board, a couple of things there. Talk to us about why those organizations are so critical when it comes to preventing tragedies, but also can you talk about why those agencies seem to constantly be targeted for cuts and for threats? Why those agencies? I mean, what I know, I understand the government is trying to, you know, cut cost with staffing, but why those agencies? Again, it just doesn't make sense. You know, maybe in the short run, you're saving some money, but in the long run?
1: Yeah, and I think, you know, there's a lot of big business. There's a lot of politics behind a lot of those things, but I'll use the Chemical Safety Board as an example. You know, the Chemical Safety Board came in for that investigation that we did at U.S. Steel. You know, OSHA was there, the Chemical Safety Board. The Chemical Safety Board is still doing the investigation, but they've put some pretty good corrective actions in place, right? Recommendations to prevent recurrence, you know, like, you know, facility siting, making sure that the company's out taking a look at other buildings and making sure that if you have a catastrophic event, that, you know, other workers aren't harmed. They're in a protected shelter from those types of things. The PSM standard, right? They're saying they should be covered by the OSHA PSM standard, which would cause them to or force them to have a documented mechanical integrity program for all the equipment, for those valves that we talked about, making sure that the piping is safe and the thicknesses are there. When they want to make a change, you know, there's a what they call an MOC process or a management of change. So you can't just change things willy-nilly. There has to be a process that you have to evaluate to make sure you're not creating other hazards. You have to have what's called a process hazard analysis every 5 years to take a look and make sure you don't have hazards in the process that are going to harm people. So there's a laundry list of things that come from those agencies and those recommendations. Now, the Chemical Safety Board puts together really good recommendations. They put together safety videos that they share across all across all industries. OSHA, on the other hand, is an enforceable agency. You know, when they, you know, cite an employer or they tell them that they have to operate a certain way, you know, that's the law, which is not the case for the Chemical Safety Board. So what we've seen is them go after the Chemical Safety Board. What the administration is saying is that the EPA and OSHA can cover the loss of the CSB. And for fiscal year 2026, they you know, pretty much said that they get a zero budget. They don't deserve any money, and they'd like to get rid of them, which they tried in their last administration. So, or the last Trump administration. So, you know, that's kind of been something across the board. But I think it's something that big business pushes for, because when you have laws like, let's just say, the PSM standard, right? It costs money for you to actually go out and work through that process and make sure those corrective actions are in place.
0: We'll take a break. We'll be back with Tom Duffy, Assistant Director of the Health, Safety, and Environment Department for the USW. 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Back after this.
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5: We're looking at upwards of 1.5 billion barrels of oil that were supposed to be produced this year across the Middle East that now will not be. And that's increasingly a best case scenario.
6: Oil industry warns inventory is running dangerously low as Donald Trump's little excursion in Iran continues into its fourth month.
7: Some places, the mercury is a whopping 16 degrees Celsius. or 29 degrees Fahrenheit higher than the average for this time of year.
6: Historic heat wave in Europe shatters temperature records. Plus, a whole bunch of stuff that happened while we were out.
8: All of that stuff and more straight ahead from BradBlog.com. I'm Brad Friedman.
6: And I'm Desi Doyen.
8: Stand by for 6 minutes of independent green news, politics, analysis, and snarky comment.
9: People are spending more on gas, but they're also spending more on everything else. And I think that that's a sign that you would see when people are optimistic about the future.
8: Yes, it's also a sign you would see when gas prices have gone through the roof along with inflation. Kevin Hassett, director of Donald Trump's National Economic Council. This is your Green News Report. Okay, Desi Doyen, I know you got a lot to get to. We've been gone for a week, so have at it.
6: All right. First up, while we were out, the U.S.-Israeli war on Iran remained in stalemate, despite Donald Trump's repetitive claims that a deal is, quote, very close. On Monday, global oil prices spiked once again after Iran halted the negotiations in the wake of ongoing U.S. and Israeli missile strikes. Because of the closure of the Strait of Hormuz, roughly 1.5 billion barrels of oil has been permanently removed from the market this year, according to oil commodities expert Rory Johnston. And many nations are not going back.
5: Countries that have been hit hardest by this, countries across Asia, are also the ones that were electrifying their fleets fastest prior to the war. And I think that if anything, this is going to boost those efforts and kind of redouble efforts to electrify and diversify away from this risk.
8: Well, that's good.
6: ExxonMobil warns that oil inventories will hit dangerously low levels in just weeks. Goldman Sachs on Monday projected that rising energy prices will persist through at least the end of this year, continuing to erode household spending power.
8: So most importantly, no matter how little oil is on the market, ExxonMobil will continue to make record profits.
6: Yes, they will.
8: Oh, good.
6: While we were out in Europe and the UK, an exceptionally early, deadly heat wave shattered temperature records for the month of May, in some places by as much as 29 degrees Fahrenheit, higher than average for this time of year, straining electric grids. London hit a record 95 degrees. Spain and France topped 100 degrees.
8: Yikes.
6: It's very dangerous because most buildings in Europe don't have air conditioning and are not designed for 21st century heat extremes. Scientists say that heat waves are becoming hotter, longer, and more frequent due to human-caused climate change, which the UN climate chief called, quote, a brutal reminder of the costs of global warming caused by burning fossil fuels.
8: And they're happening in the month of May?
6: Yes. While we were out in Washington State, 11 workers were killed in a chemical tank explosion at a paper manufacturer. Meanwhile, in Southern California, just a few miles away from Disneyland, a different massive chemical tank nearly exploded, forcing the evacuations of some 40,000 residents. Both incidents came in the wake of the Federal Chemical Safety Board issuing a warning over the Trump administration's disaster policy, saying the administration is taking, quote, a significant step backwards in preventing chemical disasters.
8: Yep, that sounds like them.
6: In other news, Donald Trump rescinded several 50-year-old executive orders that had restricted off-road vehicle use on fragile public lands. The new orders are intended to boost drilling and logging.
8: Of course.
6: The Trump Securities and Exchange Commission moved to repeal a Biden-era rule requiring large public companies to inform their investors of climate-related risks to their business. The Trump EPA doubled down on its efforts to make America polluted again by moving to postpone enforcement of Biden-era vehicle pollution limits. And the Trump Labor Department weakened Biden-era heat rules intended to protect workers from excessive heat exposure. Finally, a bit of good news. While we were out, a new study concluded that thanks to the explosive growth in clean energy technologies like wind, solar, and batteries, what used to be considered the worst-case climate change scenario now appears to have been averted. Climate science deniers like Donald Trump lied about the study, pretending to not understand the concept of the word scenario. However, researchers warn that humanity is still on a dangerous trajectory and must move faster away from burning climate-warming fossil fuels.
8: Well, that's good news, I think. I'll take it. For much more on all of these stories and the ones we couldn't get to today, check out our website at greennews.bradblog.com. Find, follow, and share us planet-wide on the social medias at Green News Report. I'm Brad Friedman.
6: And I'm Desi Doyen.
8: And this has been your Green News Report.
10: It could be worse.
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10: It could be worse.
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0: We are back. I'm Leslie Marshall. He's Tom Duffy, and he is Assistant Director of the Health, Safety, and Environment Department for the United Steelworkers. Please check out their website, usw.org. Follow them on Facebook, follow them on Instagram, and on X using the handle @Steelworkers. And on Blue Sky, follow them there, the handle @steelworkers.bsky.social. Tom, thank you for holding. Welcome back. Last segment in this hour. Boy, time flies. It just flew. Let's talk about what workers can do, and let's look at and talk about the path forward and what that looks like. Given everything that we've talked about, policy rollbacks, fewer inspections, less oversight, what can workers actually do right now to protect themselves?
1: To all workers out there, if you've ever reported a hazard, right, if you insisted on training or you stopped unsafe work, thank you, because that's what fighting for safe working conditions look like, right? And we need more of that. So it starts right there and having workers having the ability to stop unsafe work. The other thing is, you know, if you are in a union environment, negotiating good health and safety language, because, you know, we do have federal organizations out there to help us, but, you know, they are the minimum. And I think that's what we all need to understand is those standards that we see out there, even though they're trying to roll those back, those standards are the minimum. Those are the minimum things that companies need to do to make sure our workers go home safe every day. So we can always negotiate better language in our contracts, and we should always be trying to do that through the negotiating process.
0: More of the burden is now falling on workers, and that burden is also falling on unions. So what does that look like in practice, whether it's on the job or at the bargaining table, trying to, you know, climb that mountain of additional burden in this situation?
1: Yeah, I think it comes back to, you know, really putting our thumb on the pulse of what's going on in our workplaces. Local unions that are out there, you know, getting with their members, talking to them, seeing what their needs are, seeing what's happening on the shop floor, getting good safety and health committees put together, doing workplace inspections, and holding the company accountable to make sure that the workplace is safe to work. I think that's one big thing that they can do.
0: And how about unions? What's something that unions can do? What's something unions are doing too?
1: Yeah, and it's, like I said, it's negotiating language. It's getting good trainings out there. We have a great training department. We have the Tony Mazzocchi Center. There's a lot of things that we do and send those departments out to do training that helps our members understand safety and health, that helps them understand how to get the company to fix the things that they don't want to fix, how to use the power that you have and the laws that you have behind you in order to get those things done and protect yourself, and also how to stand up, push back, and stop work when it's not safe.
0: There's a broader effect of what can be done to help. Legal challenges, advocacy, elections. Let's break those down. Legal challenges. Not only how important it is for workers to stay engaged beyond their workplace, but breaking it down. Legal challenges. How do workers and how can workers stay involved legally, you know, with these challenges and the unions as well along the legal challenge line?
1: Yeah, I'd say workers in general, I would say stay tuned when you see standards come out, when you see public comments out. Something else that they've tried to cut is the amount of time they give the public or, you know, anyone else to comment on a lot of these new standards. But, you know, keep an eye on the politics of what's going on and pay attention to where there's changes and get involved. And if you're in a union, that's something that we do on the international level. We also have a department that we have in the DC office, a legislative office that gets ahead of those things, as well as our health and safety department. So when there's changes to anything health and safety, there's new regulations, there's standards that we're pushing for, we are involved in those, we are making those comments, and we do get folks involved to try to make sure that, you know, workers are represented.
0: And what about advocacy? Because, you know, you can have advocacy outside of legal circles. How important is it for the workers to, you know, advocate for themselves and not just in the workplace, but outside and beyond?
1: It's very important because I think, you know, it's kind of like the saying, the squeaky wheel gets the oil, right? Yep. I mean, we want safe workplaces. So whatever it is that you're trying to get to help, you know, our members go home the way they came, that's a fight that we should always have. We should always rally together. There's a lot of, there's solidarity in us sticking together to change those things. So advocacy is huge. And, you know, standing together is, there's a lot more power than standing alone.
0: And we've seen
1: that. That's what unions are about.
0: We've seen that time and time again with unions. And, you know, I agree that unity is a force to be reckoned with. You know, it's why, you know, we in the unions who support the unions are products of unions, like myself, my entire family on both sides, mom and dad, in solidarity. And that's, you know, truly right, in solidarity. Elections have consequences. They can be positive for workers. They can be negative for workers, regardless of your politics. We know that the Biden administration really did probably more for, you know, the working man and woman and blue collar workers administratively and legislatively. We saw infrastructure, you know, and that was on a bipartisan level. But how important it is for workers to stay engaged with elections. I mean, they need to do more than just be electing officials within the union, right? They obviously need, you know, they need to be educated about who they're electing, because it can be a big difference depending on who is president, who is your senator, who is your representative, you know, and, you know, where your, you know, place of work is in that constituency.
1: Yeah, it's huge. It's really important when it comes to safety and health. You know, we have rapid response department. You know, like we said, we have our legislative folks out in the DC office that help with a lot of this. But I think if you ever wanted a clear example of elections having consequences, I think this administration that you have in now has proven that point. You know, if you look at the rollbacks, if you look at everything that's come out of this department and you really put it down in front of you on a piece of paper and you look at, is this something that supports workers or is this something that supports big business? I think it's pretty clear that when you see the cuts and the deregulation that's happened, any worker out there that clearly takes a look at what's going on can see that this administration is not in your corner when it comes to health and safety.
0: And sadly, we knew that was going to happen because we had a preview with the first administration of this administration, right? You know, their first 4 years back in 2016. If nothing changes, what worries you about the direction workplace safety is heading in this country?
1: Well, I mean, if nothing changes, right? We talked about the historically low inspectors that we have through OSHA. You know, just looking at the cuts that they've proposed, the stalled out standards, you know, things that you know, workers do every day in and out. I mean, those things have been taken away. We're going to see more deaths, right? And it's with everything, right? There's always a small delay before you start to see the statistics, you know, start to rise. So, you know, if nothing changes right now, more people are going to die. More people are going to be made sick and ill. You're going to have a lot of chronic illnesses and you're going to see problems across the board. You're going to see more explosions, more catastrophic events across the board. And I mean, that could be anything from our refineries to our tire plants, to our paper mills, you know, across the board. If those protections are gone, those protections were fought for a reason. The laws that we have and those standards were written in blood. You know, you'll hear that at times. And that's true. People died in order to get the standards that we have. So when you see those go backwards, you can know that there's going to be more blood spilled. Our workers are going to die.
0: Just terrible. Well, we have just about a minute left, and I want to give you that last minute, because even though I ask a lot of questions, there might be something that I didn't address or something that you want to leave our listeners and viewers with today, Tom.
1: I would say one thing that I hear a lot out of businesses, you know, and I'll hear, you know, some of our union folks say the company says to them is, you know, health and safety is going to shut us down. You know, all this safety stuff's going to cost us money. But one thing I can tell you, as somebody who does these investigations, does compliance audits, goes into these workplaces, is safety doesn't shut down plants. Bad accidents shut down plants.
0: I was going to say, if you don't pay now, you're going to pay later and pay more.
1: That's right. You know, and that's what happened. So I would say that's something as a message to corporations. Safety doesn't cause plants to shut down, right? Safety is what helps prevent you from shutting down. And I've seen the accidents and I've seen the plants that shut down when bad things happen.
0: Well, you talked about the squeaky wheel gets the oil or the grease there. There's another one, happy wife, happy life. And I say that because happy worker, more productive company. Happy yes. worker, you know, less accidents. And again, pay now or pay later. Tom Duffy, it's been more than a pleasure having you with my cousin. Tom Duffy is currently serving as Assistant Director of the Health, Safety, and Environment Department of the United Steelworkers. Please follow them on Facebook, X, and Instagram at Steelworkers. Check out the website. So much information there. Maybe you want to find out more about this. Maybe this is a job you want. They're across various industries. They're a lot more than steel, usw.org. And on Blue Sky, follow them at steelworkers.bsky.social. I'm Leslie Marshall. Mark Grimaldi is our executive producer. I hope you have a wonderful weekend. Enjoy the weather as it goes up and down all over the country. Be safe and be smart. Have a good one.
1: All right. Thank you.
0: Thank you, Tom.
2: I'm Rick Smith, and this is Labor History in Two. On this day in labor history, the year was 1929. That was the day 1,800 streetcar drivers and motormen walked off the job at New Orleans Public Service. The Amalgamated Association of Street and Electric Railway Employees, Division 194, had been in contract negotiations for months. They demanded higher wages, a closed shop, and an end to arbitrary discharges. The company was looking to bust the Amalgamated with the creation of a company union. For the first few days, the strike was quiet. But then, on July 5th, the company brought in strikebreakers. 10,000 union members and their supporters gathered to stop scab service. The company attempted to run a lone streetcar down Canal Street. Immediately, it was pelted with bricks and stones. The scab driver bailed. Another four cars attempted to leave the car barn. Pitched battles raged for hours with police and scabs. Two union men were shot and killed by scabs and hundreds more injured. Trade unions throughout the city threatened a general strike. The strike raged on for 2 months. Throughout the summer, trolleys were burned to the ground, tracks destroyed, switches cemented in place. As the weeks wore on, conditions became more desperate. That's when Clovis and Beanie Martin, former Division 194 conductors, decided to help out. They had since left public transit to open the Martin Brothers coffee stand and restaurant. They declared to their former union brothers, quote, "We are with you heart and soul. We are with you till hell freezes over." They offered free supersized sandwiches for the poor boys. The strikers would eventually win some of their demands. The sandwiches would become a standard in New Orleans cuisine, better known as the Po' Boy. For more information, go to laborhistoryin2.com, like us on Facebook, follow us on Twitter at

toddler so he could afford a pair of baseball cleats. By the end of the summer, he had saved $80. But before he could get on the team, he learned he needed a sports physical, and the physical cost exactly $80. So he gave up on the shoes. Her pediatrician, Dr. Anna Malinow, that moment captured something she would confirm in subsequent decades working in the field. America's healthcare system wasn't merely inefficient. It was fundamentally unjust. It didn't only hurt us in big ways, like forcing us to choose between getting expensive medical treatments or living sick, or having to choose the quote-unquote least worst, but always very expensive health insurance policy. It also hurts us in small ways, forcing us to compromise to save a few bucks, to make a thousand little choices that, though small, can cost us the quality of our life. Today, Dr. Malinow is a retired physician, helping lead a movement that's using language usually reserved for political revolutions. As we approach Independence Day and the 250th anniversary of the Declaration of Independence, activists are calling for a new declaration. This time, independence from what they call the U.S. medical industrial complex. Welcome to Code WAC, where we break down how our healthcare system really works, what it means for you, and how we can make it better for everyone. I'm your host, Brenda Gazar. 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
1: Hello, and thank you for joining me. 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My guest second half of the hour will be Mal Hyman. He is dear, close personal friend of mine, also a three-time congressional candidate out of the state of South Carolina. He is a progressive. He is a former professor of history at Coker University, a current public educator at the South Carolina Governor's School as well. He's an author, and he's also working on a new book that focuses on the role of cooperatives in an economy. That in and of itself is a fascinating subject, and we'll try and talk a little bit about that. But I reached out to him because, as a fellow progressive, I just found myself over the weekend just flabbergasted by the pearl clutching coming from establishment Democrats when it comes to democratic socialism. I'm sorry. Have we not already gone through this? I mean, it's been a decade, and I don't know who is responsible for stirring up this hornet's nest again, but we as Democrats within our party need to stop being so gullible. Stop falling for this tactic of division. And I don't know if it's coming from the outside or within. Obviously, the Fox News and the New York Post, et cetera, and so on, they love this stuff. They love watching us bicker from within. Y'all, we're on the same team, and ideologically speaking, Democratic Socialists and the Democratic Party platform are nearly identical. The difference is Democratic Socialists just get tired of the status quo getting nothing accomplished. Maybe that's why Democrats in establishment ranks are a little anxious, a little nervous about the rise of Democratic Socialism. I want to play something from Tim Fullerton. He is the host of the Find Out podcast, and he's based in New York, and he too is wondering, what's all this conversation about democratic socialism?
2: Here's a question. What do you think is wrong with these democratic socialists that have been winning primaries or winning elections?
1: Right.
2: Is it the words democratic socialist that is scaring you, or is it the actual policies? And if it's the actual policies, what are they? Because right now, I haven't heard anything. It seems like we're taking a boogeyman word, yep, democratic socialism,
1: yep, yep,
2: and using it to describe any progressive candidate.
1: Yep.
2: And that, to me, is kind of bullshit. Like, look at Zohran Mamdani, right? Everyone's, oh, democratic socialist, democratic socialist. What has he done so far? Well, he filled about 10,000 potholes, mm-hmm, which were desperately needed because we had a corrupt idiot mayor before who didn't do anything. Mm-hmm. He got free childcare for 2-year-olds. Which is going to save families tens of thousands of dollars a year.
1: Right.
2: He balanced the budget. We've had 2 record-breaking months of low crime in New York City. Mm. 2 back-to-back months since he's been in office. And he actually did his own version of DOGE

0: and did find some waste and fraud and got rid of it. So what are you mad about? And all of these candidates are pretty much the same. What I can see is that you don't like young upstarts who are more aggressive, yep. who are not going to sit around and wait any longer, yep. because nobody else wants to sit around and wait any yep. longer either, yep. while you guys talk about the norms and needing to follow the processes. Yep. That is over. So again, what is it with the Zohran Mamdanis and the Al-Sayeds and all of these people? Is it really just that you don't like losing control? Because that's kind of what it sounds like. But this country desperately needs change. And they're going to elect leaders that say, I'm not going to sit around and just wait my turn. I am going to blow through that door and get you what you need. That's what people want in a candidate. So if you want to have people like you like that, do that.
1: Speaking of Zohran Mamdani, he on this week with Jonathan Karl from ABC News.
2: Trump had to say about you and about the candidates you supported, and he warned that if socialists win, and he calls you communists, but you will start living in squalor. There'll be no food, no housing, no military, no law and order. There'll be nothing. And he had a few other choice words. By the way, he also said he still likes you. but what do you make of what he, I mean, the Republicans are going to make you the poster child for the Democratic Party.
3: Let them. We don't have to ask ourselves what life looks like if a socialist wins. I won last November, and over the course of these last 6 months, what we've delivered for working people are the very things we were told were impossible.
4: Yes.
3: We've delivered free childcare for two-year-olds for the first time in New York City history. We've delivered tens of millions of dollars back to tenants who were taken advantage of by bad landlords. We've delivered 165,000 potholes being paved. And we've done all of these things while also delivering the lowest recorded crime in our city's history. That's what it looks like to have democratic socialism. And what you're seeing is that New Yorkers experienced this for 6 months and made the decision that they wanted to see more of it on the national stage as well.
1: And that scares the ever-living out of establishment Democrats for some reason. And yet there is this movement amongst moderate centrist Democrats to try and tamp this progressivism down already. We'll get to their pledge here in a minute. But Zohran Mamdani was asked about one of those Democrats in particular and what he had to say about the success of Democratic Socialists winning House races, well, primaries in New York City.
2: And you're hearing some not just dismissive, though. There's resentment. And this is from fellow Democrats who think that this could jeopardize Democratic chances in the fall. I mean, you've got Josh Gottheimer, a Democratic member of Congress, says many of us believe, as do I, if you're a socialist, you are not a Democrat. And in fact, they put out a manifesto today. Have you seen this thing?
5: Sounds pretty socialist to me.
2: It's not a communist manifesto. It's a moderate manifesto. Saying we are capitalist, not socialist. We believe in a growing, fair, and competitive economy, entrepreneurship, ownership. I mean, this is a direct response. They've made it clear to what you did here on Tuesday.
3: I mean, you know, that's great, but what's a party if not its voters? And I'm proud to sit in front of you as the mayor of our city, having received more than 1 million votes little less than a year ago. And when we're talking about these incredible congressional candidates, they won their races, and they won their races with a vision of what politics should be, and one that actually speaks to working people. And for a lot of people who ask themselves, what does democratic socialism mean? And you can tell them the answer at a theoretical level. It's the choice to extend democracy from the ballot box the rest of their lives. But in terms of what it means over these last 7 months, we've seen a city with democratic socialist principles at the heart of it within our administration. And what we've delivered has been record lows when it comes to murders and shootings.
2: So is it pragmatic democratic socialism?
3: I think democratic socialism at the heart is pragmatic.
1: Thank you.
3: Because if we cannot deliver for working people, then what is this for? I'm not interested in writing a manifesto or, frankly, in reading one. I'm interested in delivering. And that's exactly what we've been showing.
1: I'm sorry. I'm really tired of this whole capitalist v. socialist argument, too. Did capitalism get relegated to the exurbs of New York or something? Did Zohran Mamdani drive out Wall Street and any for-profit business off the island of Man? I mean, what is that conversation about? Who has driven out capitalism? I fully expect MAGA to be susceptible to this sort of nonsense, to this grade school grasp of economic and political ideology, but not people that are presumed to be leaders within the Democratic Party. Let me read to you a piece filed by Tiffany Chartier for the Dallas Express. I don't even know what that is. 13 Democratic House members and candidates have signed onto a new centrist initiative called Promise to America, explicitly declaring we are capitalists, not socialists, and calling for secure borders, fiscal responsibility, and national pride. I mean, that sounds like MAGA ideology to me. But again, who said that democratic socialists are anti-capitalists? Who said that democratic socialists themselves don't want secure borders or fiscal responsibility or national pride? I reject the notion that progressives, I myself being one of them, don't exhibit all of those traits in our ideology as well. No, we're all for secure borders. We're for secure borders that also recognize international law, that welcome asylum seekers and give them an opportunity to make their case. And if they deserve to, stay in the United States. We believe in an immigration policy, and a secure border would come with that, an immigration policy that is welcoming to the immigrant that comes here yearning to seek a better life than the one that they left behind. Also, by the way, I think a secure border would be possible, attainable, likely, if we stop meddling in the affairs of other countries and impacting their political stability, their economic viability, and, of course, their environment. Progressives very much believe in fiscal responsibility. It's why we're against endless wars, bloated defense spending, overspending on homeland security, and giving billionaires and the trillionaire a pass on paying their fair share in taxes. That's fiscally responsible, too. We happen to believe that socialism for the wealthy makes less sense than socialism for the poor and the working class, and that it will actually pay for itself if it's ever allowed to exist. Y'all, we are the Democratic Party that elected Franklin Delano Roosevelt four times in the 1930s and 1940s. He was a Democratic Socialist, and the country seemed to like him. And, oh, by the way, he delivered on some things that Democrats continue to run on protecting, namely Medicare and Social Security, two things that the current establishment or moderate Democrats that exist in politics now would never attempt to pass, let alone concoct. Lee McGowan, a.k.a. Politics Girl, on Newsnight with Abby Phillips, explains this, I think, very succinctly as we host the World Cup right now.
4: It's not far left, this idea that it's far left for us to have some form of universal health care. That's not far left. We're having the World Cup right now. Every single country in the World Cup has universal health care except us. Like, that's not a far left position. That's a pretty general world position. It's not far left to be able to say, I want to work a job and be able to afford a place to live and food. It's not far left, right, to say that you want to stay home with your baby when they're born and take care of them and have paid family leave and affordable school when they are grown up. That's not far left. That is pretty standard for the rest of the world.
1: Former chair of the South Carolina Democratic Party, Jamie Harrison, tweeted, I say this with no ill will or animosity. If you hate the Democratic Party, then please don't run for our nomination. First of all, that is a straw man. Who's saying that they hate the Democratic Party? There are people who are Democrats who are tired of the Democratic Party. The Democratic Party is historically unpopular, even with Democrats, Jamie. But he says, don't use our resources. Don't rely on our volunteers. Don't use our infrastructure. Don't ask Democrats to invest their time, money, and energy in your campaign. Focus on building the party you actually support. That's what Democratic Socialists are doing. If they're running for Democratic Party seats, then clearly they want to work within the party. You liken it to being a hostile takeover, like they're somehow going to infiltrate the party and change it ideologically. No, they're just asking the party to stick to its own ideology and be, I don't know, a little bit more forceful in getting things done. I'm sorry, but the rallying cry of, hey, stick with the status quo and we'll get things done, isn't going to resonate with the public when, again, Democrats are historically unpopular. And the track record sort of speaks for itself. What have you accomplished in the last 20 years? Marriage equality, the ACA, which has been decimated and done so on your watch as well. He then shares a tweet of Gustavo Cordia, who is the New York City co-chair of the Democratic Socialists of America, and likens this to being a, see, this is exactly what they're for. Tell me if you're against any of this.
5: We're on the Democratic Party ballot line. We contest the primaries. And when they're in the legislature, they're part of the Democratic Party caucus. But we don't agree with the way the Democratic Party establishment organizes or runs its party apparatus. And so we try to build independence by focusing on volunteer-led movement. Mm-hmm. We think that mm-hmm. everyone should be able to be trained and to become someone who can participate in the political process. And we don't really think that Democratic Party campaigns in the establishment are run that way. And I think, mm-hmm. you know, you really see that difference in the races like we're having tonight. Mm-hmm. And I think in terms of the agenda, there's a problem in the Democratic Party where they are funded by billionaire donors.
1: Bingo.
5: And
1: Bingo.
5: At the same time, they're trying to represent the working class. And in our opinion, you have to choose between the billionaire class and the working class. Yeah. It's just impossible to satisfy all of them.
1: Yeah, far be it for me to be one who spouts the teachings of Jesus Christ as an atheist, but he's the one that says no one can serve two masters. You can't serve billionaires and you can't serve the working class. And that's what Democratic Socialists are exposing within the Democratic Party right now. It's the Ron Show in Georgia Now, Progressive Voices via TuneIn. I'll be joined by a three-time congressional candidate, progressive, former professor of sociology at Coker University, Mal Hyman. He's also an author, friend of mine, dear friend of mine from when I lived in South Carolina, about this hand-wringing on the word socialism and democratic socialism and its role within the Democratic Party, a party that is more welcoming to ex-MAGA, ex-Republicans. No disrespect to Jeff Duncan. If he's sincere in his ideology now, then great. We'll see him run for office again, and we'll be like, oh, that's the guy who's had a complete change of heart, and he's fully... Where is Jeff Duncan, by the way? What's he up to these days? Is he actively campaigning for Senator John Ossoff and the Democratic nominee for governor, Keisha Lance Bottoms? Famous Democratic Socialist Bernie Sanders campaigned his old ass off for Hillary Clinton in the immediate hours and days and weeks after losing a heated contested primary in 2016. I, for one, will never understand the smoke that establishment Democrats have for progressives who agree with them, again, 96 to 100% ideologically with the party platform, when they're far more welcoming to those who only see themselves finding some middle ground on maybe 35 to 50%. Like, they're way more welcoming of former Republicans than they are of progressives who are to the left of the party, but ideologically more aligned. Bill Maher had Vice President J.D. Vance on over the weekend. By now, you've probably heard a little bit about this. He says his vote's in play because of socialism and Israel.
6: Like, if this is where the Democratic Party is going, where this Democratic Socialist, this obsession with Israel, with the Jew hating, with they don't believe in capitalism, no prisons. If this is where they're going,
1: on Earth,
6: my vote is in play.
7: Okay.
6: And
7: I like to hear that.
6: It actually always has been. I just, every year, I don't make my decision by who was an R or a D. I actually always came to the conclusion that the Democrat was probably better.
7: Sure.
6: And voted for them.
7: Okay.
1: And he's going to continue doing so, I would think, but this fix it. First of all, Bill Maher, the infamous atheist, is now suddenly one of the strongest supporters of a theocratic state in the Middle East. Not Saudi Arabia. No, Israel. It's a theocratic state. You know, with elements of democracy, of course, but you're not on an equal footing in Israel unless you are Jewish. I mean, I get it. There is a long history of anti-Semitism in human history in this country, and that is a check that I guess the international community has to continue cashing for as long as it takes. But, and that's fine if Israel wants to exist as a Jewish state in the Middle East, but not at the expense of other people who also believe that they have a right to exist in their own sort of theocratic, friendly nation state. But Bill Maher, I mean, of all people to sit here and hand-wring about socialism or democratic socialism, I want to pretend that he's not a dumb guy. He's not a dumb guy. He has talked politics for decades now. He himself knows the difference between Stalinistic socialism and democratic socialism. And I'm really tired of tuning in on Friday nights to listen to him complain that he can't get AOC on, or he can't get this Democrat on, couldn't get Kamala on, couldn't get Obama on for 8 years. Yeah, you know, he was president for 8 years. That doesn't give you the right to have him on your show. Bill Maher has a long history of saying provocative things, and sometimes people just don't want to be aligned with that while they are in office or running for office. But speaking of running for office, David Hogg, who used to be one of the DNC co-chairs, was on the I've Had It podcast recently talking about this sort of thing, this establishment v. progressive food fight that's happening within the party right now. This is I've Had It's Jennifer Welch speaking with David.
7: Get some of that Mamdani shine. The reason he's popular, the reason he got triple Trumpers to vote for him is because people are voting against the status quo. The votes for Trump, yeah, some people are crazy cultist Bible thumpers. 100%, we have those in the country. But the movable voters voted for him because he was an anti-status quo candidate in both races that he ran in. He was an anti-status quo candidate. What do you think about the centrist meltdown? And then what do you think about centrists? I've kind of had it.
8: Amen.
9: I find it very ironic that the people that are constantly saying that people on the far left of the party are causing infighting. Mm. Now that those people have won their primaries, the establishment and many of these centers are saying, we're going to make a massive, you know, fight out of this once we all are brought into Congress together. It's pretty ironic because we constantly hear over and over again how it's a waste of time to engage in these primaries because we just need to be focused on defeating Republicans.
1: Right.
9: Jen, we have to think about the fact that we lost not just once, but twice. Yes. With the same centrist playbook against Donald Trump.
1: Yep.
9: We have to do both. Build a better Democratic Party to offer people something better.
1: Yep.
9: And defeat Republicans at the same time. And that's why I left the DNC, because I knew it wasn't going to be possible inside of that establishment to actually change the status quo in the way that we need to, because I saw firsthand how all the establishment wants to do is simply change our message instead of changing what we're actually voting on, instead of making sure that we're not constantly voting in the interests of corporations and the ultra wealthy, and then using money from those very same groups to try to gaslight our voters into believing their lives are getting better because Republicans suck so much and you should vote for us, even as their quality of life continues to decline over and over and over and over again. And what's really inspiring to me about these wins in New York is I show up all over the country doing many, many rallies with candidates. I have never seen candidates with organizers that on average are so young. It is very rare to see young people with an actual sense of hope in their eyes, an actual sense of hope that maybe we're not totally screwed. And here's the thing. Our party said, what did they say, Jenna, after 2024? We got to win back young people. I remember being at a meeting Jenny Harrison was leading of the DNC executive committee, where our pollster at the DNC said the reason we lost, the first and foremost reason, was 18 to 29 year old voters. So the whole thing was, how do we win back young voters? Then we see a movement that is actually winning back young voters. We see somebody like Zohran, who's getting twice the 18 to 24 year old turnout.
1: That part.
9: We're like, no, not like that, not like that. And the question is, do we actually want to win? Because we're going to actually have to offer people something new instead of just gaslighting them with new ads, with the same people and the same old priorities that got us into this place in the first place.
1: My progressive friend Mal Hyman joins me next to capitalize on this conversation when the Ron Show returns on Georgia Now, Progressive Voices via TuneIn or wherever you podcast.
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1: 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Russ Spencer from WAGA-TV's Fox 5 on the Red Clay Rundown. This story broke late last week.
11: Rick Jackson supports Georgia's anti-abortion law, which bans the procedure, as you know, as early as 6 weeks and includes exceptions for rape and incest. Well, the AJC obtained a recording of a campaign stop Jackson made in East Georgia where a voter pressed him about the law. The voter claimed that she was worried that doctors could fudge records to claim that her pregnancy was earlier than it was.
1: Good grief.
11: And she asked Jackson what he would do as governor to stop that. He said he would make it against the law and doctors would need proof of the date. He said doctors wouldn't risk their license if it was implemented, which makes sense.
1: That's already the case.
11: The voter responded saying, quote, "I think you know you could make an example of one or two doctors."
1: Wow.
11: And Jackson reportedly responded, quote, "Absolutely." Now, that same voter asked about the law's rape exception, which she opposed, saying two wrongs don't make a right. And Jackson responded, quote, "You've still got life," appearing to agree with her.
1: So Rick Jackson seems to be on the record as saying that even the rape and incest exception to Georgia's hastily written, remember, abortion ban that was written pre-Dobbs decision, like, lawmakers wrote that not believing that it would ever come to the light of day. And as, by the way, cost women lives in this state. Even it had the rape and incest exception. And Rick Jackson is against that. Rick Jackson doesn't really think well on his feet, y'all. We saw that in televised debates. Burt Jones, who didn't win, still managed to make Rick Jackson look really uncomfortable a couple of times when it came to some alarming details, alarming to Republican voters anyway, about Rick Jackson having hired some undocumented immigrants to work on his sprawling. I mean, it's Mar-a-Lago doesn't look as nice as the estate that Rick Jackson has. Anyway, he had some undocumented personnel working there and apparently didn't know that. And Burt Jones caught him on that. Anyway, yeah, it's obvious. And Keisha Lance Bottoms, she sees this. Her campaign sees that Rick Jackson does not think well on his feet, and I'm sure wants to press him on that. The Atlanta Journal-Constitution reporting this morning that the nominee for governor, Keisha Lance Bottoms, called for three televised debates against Republican nominee Rick Jackson. I think that's good. I mean, we've got plenty of time between now and November to have a monthly get-together with the two candidates running for governor. Anyway, she said this includes at least one town hall-style event where voters can ask questions directly. You know what? That's very it's very bold of Keisha Lance Bottoms to do that, because we already know the sort of things that are going to come up in attack of Keisha Lance Bottoms. It's the things we've gone over ad nauseum during the primary season. Well, we did. Her opponents didn't, but we did, because, you know, these things are going to come up in the general. I like to discuss them in the primary. Anyway, that's very bold of her, but if she feels that confident that she's got the response for the questions that are going to come out about her term as mayor in the COVID era, in the civil rights, era, summer of 2020, and all of the clashes with police and the Sicaria Turner story. Okay. Back to the story here. Bottoms is also committed to the Atlanta Press Club October 12th debate and said her campaign is seeking additional forums in other regions of the state. The move puts the pressure squarely on Jackson, who notably skipped a head-to-head debate with Lieutenant Governor Burt Jones during the Republican runoff campaign. Of course he did, because he looked bad at that same Georgia Press Club forum that all the gubernatorial, I mean, there was like seven of them, the GOP gubernatorial forum. He did not look good at all. That's not him. Maybe these TV ads, the one with the grandkids and the one where he just, you know, spouts MAGA talking points in like nonsensical fashion. That might be his thing. But standing on a dais, answering questions and crossover questions between other, and he did not do good at that. And Keisha knows that. If he accepts Bottoms' challenge, the three forums would mark the largest number of Georgia gubernatorial debates in more than a decade. Bottoms saying, Georgians deserve to hear directly from their candidates for governor. I look forward to continuing to share my vision for Georgia on the debate stage and call on Rick Jackson to join now. Well, the ball is in his court. Hey, I want to touch on the MARTA stabbing case real quick, and not because I want to, throw some shade at MARTA. I actually want to throw some light at MARTA, because it's funny how, like, with additional federal and state funding and resources, MARTA has become really safe, very much reliable. Imagine that. We've been saying all along, like, if MARTA had the sort of resources that the state has denied it since its inception, MARTA might actually be a well-functioning mass transit agency, and lo and behold, we have that. Rosie Mannin's reporting in the Atlanta Journal-Constitution that the man accused of fatally stabbing the 66-year-old woman on a MARTA train, indicted by a federal grand jury on a charge that carries the death penalty, according to the indictment provided to and reviewed by the Atlanta Journal-Constitution. The indictment against John Elijah Matthews, 25, was returned money to the U.S. District Court for the Northern District of Georgia. The U.S. Attorney General has not yet decided whether to seek death in this case, according to a U.S. Attorney, Theodore Hertzberg. I have to think he's going to plead insanity, though. I mean, you can't explain this irrational. There's no connection between he and the victim. This has to be an insanity. And, with insanity, you don't get the death. Anyway. Hertzberg charged Matthews early this month in the stabbing of Margaret Swan on a MARTA train. MARTA police said the May 30 attack, which happened as the train traveled between the Lakewood and Oakland City stations, appeared to be random. Exactly. According to the indictment, Matthews intended to kill Swan, quote, a particularly vulnerable victim because of her age, in a, quote, especially heinous, cruel, and depraved manner. The motive, though, that's the question. What's the motive? Hertzberg also brought federal charges this month against a 42-year-old man accused of shooting and wounding a teenager on a MARTA train. He said it's believed to be the first time anyone in his role, and possibly statewide, has brought those rarely used charges, though they've been on the books for decades. Swan's death prompted national attention. The Trump administration launched an investigation of MARTA's safety and security To which the transit agency responded that recent, quote, senseless attacks were outliers that don't reflect the strides that they've made in crime reduction. The other thing is, again, DHS has been working with MARTA for more than a year to prepare for the World Cup. And so you have to also bring DHS in on this, right? Right? Is anybody going to scrutinize? Is anybody scrutinizing DHS, Kristi Noem, or Mark Wayne Mullen, because this happened on their watch, right? No, it's just MARTA. Just MARTA, who, again, through the World Cup now, we're now into, what, the second week of the World Cup, has been running on time, has been running clean trains, clean stations. You don't see people jumping turnstiles. There are people there to make sure that everybody's paying to get on. And lo and behold, no problem. Lo and behold, no problem. This just validates the case that those of us have made for quite a while now, that MARTA just needs more resources. MARTA, the largest transit agency in the United States, the largest mass transit agency in the United States, I should say, to not receive a penny of state funding. And what we're seeing now is how the resources that are being given, federal government, state government, and MARTA, actually makes MARTA smarter run. All right, let me turn the page because I know a lot of you didn't know about this, but a lot of Republicans apparently didn't either. There was this rodeo fundraiser that happened over the weekend that brought tens of people to to meet the state slate of candidates for the Georgia GOP. And this reporting from the political insiders at the Atlanta Journal-Constitution. Barrel racing, bronco bucking, bull riding, world-class horsemanship, and calf roping. There was also a revealing glimpse of where the Georgia GOP is headed, they write. For years, the state party's marquee fundraisers amounted to buttoned-up affairs and buckhead ballrooms. This year, party leaders tried something different, a rodeo at the Georgia National Fairgrounds and Agri Center in Perry, Georgia. I mean, that is ruby red, you know, tableau, theater, and area of the state. The first of its kind event reflected a party eager to experiment and broaden its appeal beyond the traditional political crowd. Hundreds, they write, attended. But in the cavernous arena, rows of empty seats showed the limits of the effort. The rodeo was designed as a showcase for the party's statewide ticket. Republican Senate nominee Mike Collins roamed the crowd along with other statewide candidates. Representatives Rich McCormick, Austin Scott, held court, and former Governor Sonny Perdue worked the crowd. If you take the candidates and their campaign surrogates out of the crowd, did hundreds attend? I would say dozens. I've seen video. It's horrific. But some of the party's most prominent figures were missing. Newly minted GOP nominee for governor, Rick Jackson, citing a scheduling conflict. Also absent, two of Jackson's closest allies, Attorney General Chris Carr and Insurance Commissioner John King. The no-shows highlighted a familiar tension with the party. Governor Brian Kemp famously boycotted state party events for years, helping spur his support for a 2021 law creating leadership committees that allowed candidates to build political operations outside the party structure. And by the way, that sort of leadership committee is just being bantied about in courts because it came up during the primary process as well. Some of Jackson's allies, they write, have also voiced similar concerns, privately arguing the state party has been too closely aligned with Lieutenant Governor Burt Jones, his vanquished rival. And unlike many candidates, Jackson's vast fortune means he won't need the party's fundraising machines. From the rodeo stage, Georgia GOP chair Josh McCoon had a different message to the tens of people that were there. Tonight, we turn the stage. This is one team, one mission. I'm giving you the echo because there was nobody there. One Republican ticket. Tonight, we are not just introducing a ticket. We are launching a movement into November. We are leaving the arena united. We are leaving this arena energized, and we are leaving this arena ready to win. We are also leaving this arena because nobody's here. Okay, I made that part up. Here's what I didn't make up. A notable Atlanta conservative radio host on the largest FM stick in the city, conservative radio host, endorsed John Ossoff and told John Ossoff he was going to do that if Mike Collins were the nominee. I want you to listen to a little bit of that exchange between John Ossoff and that notable radio host. We'll do that when the Ron Show returns on Georgia Now, Progressive Voices via TuneIn. Senator John Ossoff went on the Shelley Winters Show on WSB Radio And Shelley Winters, towards the end of that interview, made this announcement.
8: I said, if it's Mike Collins is the nominee, I'm Team Ossoff. And I'm a man of my word. Mike Collins is the nominee. I'm here to tell you live on the radio that I am Team Ossoff for the rest of the summer. And I will do everything I can possible on this show to get you reelected. I see reelections as a job interview. And in my humble opinion, I've seen nothing from Senator John Ossoff that requires me to say you're fired from the job. Mm. So you've got my support. I endorse you. I don't know what that's worth, but I strongly endorse you for reelection. Everything I'm hearing, everything you're doing, everything you've done, I agree with.
0: Wow.
8: I have some minor disagreements on some smaller issues, but on the big things, I'm on your team. And the Shelley Winter Show endorses Senator John Ossoff for reelection, my brother.
12: Well, Shelley, it just means the world to me, and I so appreciate your support. And you know, this is a coalition that is not just for Democrats. It's for independents and Republicans, too. And I truly believe that in order for us to meet the challenges of our time and to seize the opportunities of our time, we're going to have to get beyond this era of bitter partisanship.
8: Here.
12: And rediscover the fact that we're all Americans and we're all in this together and we have much more in common than we have apart, and we can still achieve great things. We can still harness our great national spirit to achieve great things for the American people and the world when we work together instead of constantly working against one another. Most people don't get up in the morning and eat, breathe, live, sleep partisan politics and identify first and foremost as a D or an R. Most people get up in the morning, want to do the best for themselves and their families and their communities and their country, and are proud to be Americans. And I am deeply honored by your support, and I know that's how you view our country as well.
8: Absolutely, my brother. Senator John Ossoff, thank you for the time. I appreciate you. Good luck to you. God bless you. And always know you could call in anytime to the Shelley Winter Show.
12: Thank you, Shelley. God bless. Have a good night.
8: God bless you. And oh, by the way, sir, say hello to the little one.
1: Yeah, nice. That's not nothing. And by my count, that is two notable conservative voices in the state of Georgia, in the two largest media markets in the state of Georgia, who have said that Mike Collins ain't it. I'm sitting here. I'm kind of paraphrasing Austin Rhodes in Augusta a little bit, but Austin Rhodes is no fan of Mike Collins, and did everything he could on the air and on social media to point out that the improprieties in Mike Collins' office that involved Collins' chief of staff and campaign manager, Brandon Phillips, rickrolling a staffer who was a whistleblower because Brandon hired his girlfriend to be an intern, air quotes, a paid intern, $10,000 a month. I'd love that gig. The whistleblower is a fairly well-liked Republican staffer who folks throughout the state know and adore. And yeah, so Austin Rhodes, no fan of Mike Collins either. And you just heard Atlanta's Shelley Winters, who is on weeknights on WSB, endorse John Ossoff as well. Now, maybe it was because Ossoff was on the phone and he just felt a little, you know, enamored. I get it. John Ossoff is so handsome and he's so charming. Oh my God. Shelley Winters ain't gay. Still, that's not nothing. Now, I mean, what does this say for Shelley Winters' career? There are going to be those who are just going to be, you know, hyper pissed about this and will, make it all about, you know, him and having, you know, him having, you know, abandoned the party and blah, blah, blah. That's not the case, y'all. That's not the case. This is a guy who, I call out Eric Erickson quite often, but once in a while, Eric is a broke clock and he's right twice a day. Another conservative here in Georgia, another conservative voice, having passed away recently. And, I've mentioned her and I've had audio of her I've never actually had the chance to meet her, but I feel like I could have gotten along with her. A friend of the show, Melita Easters, actually, mentioned as well that Martha Zoller was someone that, you know, she didn't agree with very often, but was pleasant. And, off the air, the two would talk about their grandkids and, I thought that was a very touching tribute that Melita wrote. Let me see if I can't find this for you real quick. She wrote, "The sudden loss of a valued colleague is always a shock. Martha and I frequently disagreed about politics, but we agreed on the importance of family, faith, and civic involvement. We will miss her on the Georgia gang. I extend deep condolences to her family, especially the grandchildren she was so proud of." Yeah, shocking that earlier on Monday we found out that Martha Zoller had passed away. Now, I knew from the Friends of Georgia Radio email from earlier or over the weekend or last week, that's when it was, that she was going to be taking a step back and doing some, you know, like a weekly appearance and some, she was taking her weekday show off of her plate from WDUN in Gainesville. And I imagine it's because she was due to have a heart procedure. Patricia Murphy writing, "I talked to my friend Martha Zoller on Sunday. I'd left her a message earlier in the day telling her to definitely not bother to call me back, but she did anyway. Martha always called back. I'm so glad she did. Hey, honey, I heard on the other end of the line." And that just, that's kind of the vibe you get from Martha, just from her on-air persona and from those who knew her. Martha died Monday, leaving behind a family that adored her. Patricia Murphy writes, "A church that loved her, listeners who learned from her, and hundreds, probably thousands of friends who will never know anyone like her again." Patricia writing, "I met Martha Zoller more than 25 years ago when she was just starting her run as the host of her own radio show on WDUN in Gainesville, and I was working as communications director for Senator Max Cleland. Unlike most conservative hosts, Martha invited Democrats in for interviews, and unlike most Democrats, Cleland said yes to the interviews. Did it always go smoothly?" Patricia asked. "It did not. Cleland didn't sugarcoat anything. And as anyone can tell you, neither did Martha. But he kept going back because underneath the diverging politics were two people who cared deeply about the state, cared deeply about the country, and respected the role the other was playing. Patricia's a liberal, but we're still friends," Martha would tell people with a smile when she introduced me. "I corrected her to say I was not actually a liberal, but yes, we were definitely friends. Whatever you say," she laughed in return. "But the truth is, it didn't really matter to Martha. We were real friends," Patricia Murphy writes, "and she would often end calls or conversations telling me so. We stayed close long after I left Capitol Hill and stopped being the person people needed to call to book an interview with Cleland. You can't imagine how many people I never heard from again after I lost that small bit of Washington status, but Martha always called back." Patricia Murphy continuing, "I eventually went into journalism myself. We'd make time to catch up at national GOP conventions when she was visiting Washington or when I just needed advice about how a woman can survive it in politics or journalism and have a family at the same time. She had done both. Watching her navigate the juggling act told me maybe I could too. Martha had several mini careers in the middle of her radio run, always advancing the conservative issues that she cared about. I called her to ask her about her moves each time, and she always called back. She once ran for Congress as a Republican, learning firsthand that running as a woman sometimes meant campaigning twice as hard for half the results, no matter which party you're in. She also worked as an advisor to former U.S. Senator David Perdue in Georgia. She supported Perdue, of course, but the flexibility also let her be a caregiver to family members who needed her at the time, in her spare time, and when she would have spare time. Martha also wrote a book, served on boards, joined the Georgia gang, and popped up everywhere from Fox News to the New York Times when they were looking for an expert on Georgia Republicans who wasn't going to spin them. When they called, she called back." Patricia Murphy writing, "I saw Martha for the last time on Friday when my colleague, Greg Bluestein, and I went to Gainesville to be on her show for what we knew would be the last time after she announced she was stepping away from the grind of daily radio. We talked about the roller coaster that is Georgia politics and told her we couldn't imagine it without her. She'd still be involved, she assured us, just not every day." Martha decided to retire from her show following a health scare. She emerged from it looking healthy and strong, but ready to spend her time doing the things she wanted with the people she loved. In the end, she needed more time than she had. Patricia Murphy ending this piece writing, "When I heard that Martha had died, I had an immediate thought about everything she had taught me through her example. It had nothing to do with politics and everything to do with being a good person. Show up for your family. Give back to your community, check in on your friends, and always return the call." What a fantastic piece that I'll include in the show notes at ronshowetl.com. Again, I never met Martha. I didn't know Martha. I watched the Georgia gang quite frequently. I would say 2 out of the 4 weeks that it airs on WAGA Fox 5. And I will say this. Again, watching these shows and listening to these pundits, I don't often agree with them. But I found myself at least feeling as if with Martha and with Brian Robinson too, to a lesser extent, but to some extent, that you could sit down and have a conversation with these two and disagree. And even on occasion, you could find yourself maybe hearing from them, you know what, that's a good point. I hadn't really thought of that. Martha said that frequently. And probably the same goes, you know, the other direction as well. I don't often find conservatives making valid points, but sometimes they do. And, you know, in an era where we have within the Democratic Party folks who just go a little too crazy on something and take things too far and make us have to, all right, well, we need to moderate that. Not that we need to be moderates, but we need to moderate at least the language or the fervor or our decorum. You can find yourself sometimes looking across the aisle and going, okay, we gave you that one, and we need to, you know, address that or maybe work on the language or the tone and tenor. That's something that I don't think in this current era of politics that we get enough of. Those who understand that tone and tenor do matter, and that civility has to, you know, reign at the end of the day. I think of that old cartoon, remember the sheepdog and the coyote cartoon from Warner Brothers? At the end of the day, after, you know, chasing each other about and whatnot, they'd punch out at the time clock on the tree there and went about their day with pleasantries leaving. And it'd be nice if we had more of that. And unfortunately, with Martha Zoller's passing, we have just a little bit less of that. And that'll do it for The Ron Show. Thank you so much for listening. Weekdays, 8 a.m., 4 p.m. on Georgia Now, 11 p.m. Progressive Voices via TuneIn, wherever you podcast. My thanks to Marilyn Marks for joining us from the Coalition for Governance. 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Have yourselves a great day. We'll see you tomorrow.
13: Imagine not being able to see your aging mother for months. She's living in a nursing home, but you can't bring her favorite foods or help feed her or dress her or make sure she's taking all her medicines. You can't help her get in and out of bed. You can't hug her or hold her hand or give her shoulders a reassuring squeeze. She's essentially cut off from you and from everyone she loves during an unprecedented public health crisis. For thousands of families during the COVID-19 pandemic, this became a heartbreaking reality. And without new laws, advocates say it could very well happen again. Today, we'll look at why families and advocates are fighting to ensure that loved ones are never again separated from those they depend on most in nursing homes and other long-term care settings. Welcome to Code WAC, where we break down how our healthcare system really works, what it means for you, and how we can make it better for everyone. I'm your host, Brenda Gazar. When nursing homes and other long-term care facilities shut their doors in March of 2020, the goal was to protect vulnerable residents from a deadly and highly contagious virus that swept around the globe. But for many families, the resulting separation came at a devastating cost. That's because many visiting family members weren't just visitors. They were actually filling the gaps in care that existed long before the pandemic erupted. Today, we're speaking with Tony Chikatel, senior staff attorney with California Advocates for Nursing Home Reform, or CANR. For decades, Tony has fought to protect the rights of nursing home residents. And he says that the isolation and neglect that families experienced during COVID was one of the most painful chapters of his career.
14: We had call after call from family members of long-term care facility residents who were completely crestfallen at their inability to provide support directly to their loved ones who were going through such horrific circumstances in their facilities.
13: Tony knows firsthand how much families do for loved ones in nursing homes, and not because anyone asks them to or because anyone praises them for it. They simply do what needs to be done. And that was the case before the pandemic, too.
14: Despite the fact that the facilities are supposed to cover all the needs of the residents, they often don't. And the family members just filled that role without glorifying it, without rubbing it in anybody's faces. They just did it. And so I had observed that, but it really hadn't made much of an impact on me.
13: Then suddenly, they couldn't. All in-person contact with loved ones stopped for weeks, then months. The results were often gradual yet devastating. And for Tony, it felt almost unimaginable.
14: And then COVID happens and now suddenly it's Armageddon. Like the unthinkable has happened where the family members are completely cut off, or almost completely cut off, but certainly directly cut off from seeing their loved ones or being in the facilities. And in many cases that they had visited daily to provide direct support to these residents and now could no longer get into the building. They were super concerned.
13: He recalls trying to convince policymakers to find a way to safely allow these caregivers back inside. But despite all his efforts, his pleas were rebuffed. Elderly and disabled nursing home residents not only had to deal with this terrifying pandemic, they had to do it without their loved ones by their side.
14: I remember feeling a low in my career for feeling powerless. One of the things I love about my job and my work is I've always felt like if I put enough time and energy into something, I can make a difference. It might not be everything that I hope to get, but at least some favorable outcome that will help some people in our state or in our country in long-term care. And on this issue, I felt like I was up against the wall and I just couldn't get through. And I was communicating with family members who I just couldn't help.
13: One issue came up again and again during the nursing home lockdown: food.
14: There was so much concern about my mom, my dad, my grandmother will not eat the facility food. I bring them food so that I can be assured that they're going to eat. Or when the food is delivered, they need help and the staff typically don't help them. So I'm very concerned about them losing weight.
13: Some residents refused to eat the meals provided by the facility. Others needed encouragement or help eating. And many families had quietly taken on that responsibility years earlier. Without that extra care and attention, people worried, would mom lose weight? Would dad simply stop eating or drinking? Unfortunately, those fears weren't unfounded. Even before COVID, severe weight loss affected around 8 to 10% of nursing home residents. During the pandemic, the problem appears to have grown worse. While comparable national data for nursing homes are limited, one study found that nearly 1 in 5 residents in assisted living and memory care communities experienced severe weight loss during periods of quarantine and isolation. For Tony, such numbers reveal everything we need to know about the plight of long-term care residents during COVID. Because food isn't just about consuming calories. It's also about their health and well-being. It's about human attention. Someone sitting beside a resident, talking to them, encouraging them, helping them, making sure their basic needs are being met. And food was only one critical piece of it. Some family members helped with grooming. Others monitored their medications. Some provided remarkably skilled care, like clearing mucus from breathing tubes.
14: I had family members who did, you know, tracheostomy suctioning for their loved ones. So the level of care can vary from quite skilled to just general assistance with activities of daily living, but some consistent provision of that care, that's the expectation that the visitor had, was I would provide care.
13: And then there were things that most of us rarely think about, like helping residents with limited mobility change positions. Because many nursing home residents are unable to move themselves, and without regular movement, pressure injuries like painful bed sores can develop. Family members often helped with that too, because they knew their loved ones needed it. Meanwhile, nursing homes, who were already chronically understaffed before the pandemic, were dealing with a crisis of their own.
14: The ban on visitation and essential caregiver access didn't occur in a vacuum. There was also this horrible infection raging in the community.
13: Workers were getting sick. Others fled the profession entirely. And those who remained were spread thin and pushed to the brink.
14: At the same time that we cut off this vital resource for residents, we were also suffering from unparalleled understaffing in nursing homes. And the staff who were there were just overwhelmed with infection control protocols that they previously hadn't had to adhere to.
13: Care suffered in ways both large and small.
14: Pretty much in every way that you could imagine, perhaps with the exception of infection control protocols, care had never been worse.
13: And one of the most important sources of support, essential caregivers, had now disappeared. According to Tony, families also served another role, They were advocates. They noticed things. When mom seemed unusually sleepy. When dad's medications looked different. When something just didn't seem right with the way the residents talked or acted. And they spoke up. Those extra eyes and ears mattered, especially when nursing homes became overwhelmed with the pandemic and the number of infected patients swelled. Eventually, some facilities began allowing window visits, sometimes even cracking the window open so they could talk to one another. For families who hadn't seen loved ones in months, even that felt like progress. Tony remembers receiving photographs from those visits. Families were grateful, but the overwhelming emotion, he says, was still sorrow.
14: The mixed emotions, you know, they're seeing their loved one and they're so grateful that after all these months, they can finally see them in person and maybe even speak some words to them that weren't over the phone or through a device, an electronic device. But I think the overwhelming feeling was one of just sadness that they couldn't touch, they couldn't hug.
13: And for residents living with dementia, the experience could be especially painful. Many didn't understand why their loved one was standing outside.
14: In a lot of cases, these residents had cognitive impairment and didn't understand, why are you out there? Come in.
13: Instead of providing comfort, the visits sometimes caused confusion and distress.
14: And it put the essential caregivers through just misery, thinking like, oh no, I've upset them, when I was really just trying to comfort them.
13: Tony remembers looking at these photographs and thinking,
14: this is just terrible. This is not enough. And yet we had thought that was a breakthrough to be able to get window visits. Just, it was a really tough time.
13: Meanwhile, many residents with dementia didn't recognize the staff members or understand what they were doing in their rooms.
14: For people with cognitive impairment, the staff were strangers. They don't have any long-term memory of them. Being surrounded by strangers, feeling at some level you have to feel abandoned by your loved ones, you don't know where you are, just beyond awful.
13: Today, Tony and other advocates are trying to make sure families never experience that kind of separation again. So they're pushing Congress to pass the Essential Caregivers Act. The bill would give nursing home and other long-term care residents the right to designate an essential caregiver during future public health and other emergencies. The idea, supporters say, is simple. If staff members are allowed inside, essential caregivers should be allowed inside too, provided they follow the same safety protocols. The legislation does allow for temporary restrictions. Federal authorities could limit access to such caregivers for 7 days, and under certain circumstances, extend that for another week. But supporters say that's a far cry from the prolonged separations families experienced during COVID. Some states have already enacted protections. Texas even amended its constitution to protect caregiver access, with overwhelming support from voters. California, however, has twice failed to pass similar legislation. Public health officials had argued they should be able to exclude caregivers during future emergencies. But Tony and other advocates see it differently. They contend that essential caregivers aren't optional. They're a critical part of a resident's care team. And for many families, this isn't just about visitation. It's about protecting both the direct care and human connection nursing home residents depend on. It's about avoiding the unnecessary isolation we saw during the pandemic, which negatively affects people's mental and physical health.
14: Massive amounts of depression from the isolation of not being able to see people from the community and families and friends. This horrible, horrible amounts of isolation and depression. So that's the first thing I think of.
13: For Tony, the issue is deeply personal. The years between 2020 and 2022 were the most challenging of his professional life. And because of that, he made a promise to himself.
14: That whatever I could do to prevent that from ever happening again, I'll do. And here's our opportunity, the Essential Caregiver Act. I think it would be amazing.
13: Today, he supports the Federal Essential Caregivers Act and is urging Congress to act. Because one lesson from the pandemic stands above all others.
14: For me, the biggest lesson learned from COVID is how vital essential caregivers are, how vital these family members are to the support and the outcomes of these residents. And this is one way that we can acknowledge how important they are, is to protect that access no matter what happens.
13: These loved ones were never just visitors. They fed people, helped them move their bodies, watched over the administration of medicines, spoke up when something seemed wrong, and they ensured residents weren't alone. They reminded them that they mattered and their needs mattered. And perhaps most importantly, that someone who truly cared for them was paying attention. Tony says the passage of the Essential Caregivers Act

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1: We'll have some great guests and a few drinks.
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0: 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I'm Ian Masters, and today we'll examine a number of stories and issues in the news. We'll begin with today's 6-3 Supreme Court ruling upholding birthright citizenship under the 14th Amendment based on the 1898 landmark ruling in U.S. versus Wong Kim Ark, who was born in San Francisco, but upon returning from a trip to China, was denied entry under the Chinese Exclusion Act. Joining us is Mei Nai, Professor of History and Lung Family Professor of Asian American Studies at Columbia University, a legal and political historian interested in questions of immigration, citizenship, and nationalism. She's the author of Impossible Subjects, Illegal Aliens and the Making of Modern America, and her latest book is The Chinese Question, The Gold Rushes and Global Politics. Then we'll look into Trump's claim that there are no limits to his power and he is more powerful than the mass murderers he admires, Hitler, Stalin, Mao, Genghis Khan, and Napoleon. Joining us is James Zirin, a former federal prosecutor in the Southern District of New York and the host of the critically acclaimed television talk show Conversations with Jim Zirin, which airs on PBS. He's the author of Supremely Partisan, How Raw Politics Tips the Scales in the United States Supreme Court, and Plaintiff-in-Chief, a Portrait of Donald Trump in 3,500 Lawsuits. He's a contributing editor at the Washington Monthly, where his latest article we will discuss is Trump Wants to Join the List of Bloodthirsty Dictators He Calls Great Men. Then finally, we'll assess how Trump's malignant narcissism has been supercharged by becoming president for a second time without any adult supervision restraining him to the point his megalomania knows no bounds. But as reality intrudes, will he become more dangerous as he becomes more delusional? Joining us is Dr. Henry Abraham, who has served as the unit chief of the Westboro State Hospital, director of psychiatric research at St. Elizabeth's Hospital in Boston, has also served as a consultant to the National Academy of Sciences and as advisor for several revisions of the Diagnostic Manual of the American Psychiatric Association, a member of Physicians for Social Responsibility and the International Physicians for the Prevention of Nuclear War. He shares in the award of the Nobel Peace Prize and is a signatory to an open letter from leading mental health professionals, a statement of medical concern about the President of the United States. And joining us now is Mei Nai, Professor of History and the Lung Family Professor of Asian American Studies at Columbia University. And her latest book is The Chinese Question, The Gold Rushes and Global Politics. Welcome to Background Briefing, Mei Nai.
1: Nice to be with you again, Ian.
0: Well, thanks for joining us. And today, this 6-3 ruling came down from the Supreme Court upholding birthright citizenship under the 14th Amendment, based on the 1898 landmark ruling in U.S. versus Wong Kim Ark, who was born in San Francisco, but upon returning from a trip to China, was denied entry under the Chinese Exclusion Act. And you're an historian of American immigration law, and the one thing that seems to be the through line here is cruelty over compassion. And now we have a head of DHS, former Senator Mark Wayne Mullen, who proudly is telling us how he did a happy dance when Iran lost in the World Cup, and this is the team that he keeps preventing from staying in the United States. They have to go back to Mexico and come over here to play games. I mean, how stupid is that, May, to insult a whole nation in terms of the Iranian soccer team? They're not the same as those dreadful government, those murdering mullahs. You would think that somebody would understand that what's happening with all these nations coming to the United States in playing this

0: sport showing this incredible diversity and multiculturalism, that this would be something to celebrate, not to insult your guests. I know this is not exactly what I was planning on on talking with you about, but I feel I have to get it off my chest.
1: Well, this administration is no stranger to hating the rest of the world. So it's not surprising at all that they would insult and try to exclude, you know, national teams during the World Cup. It's just another incident in their long, long playbook.
0: So one of the stories that you've uncovered or you have caught my attention was this, I guess he was one of the, in the 1950s, was the head of immigration and naturalization, General Joseph Swing. So tell us about him. In other words, we saw what happened in Minneapolis. We saw American citizens gunned down, murdered mercilessly in the streets of Minneapolis. But that's not necessarily an aberration, because this general seemed to take pleasure in rounding up what he called wetbacks and sending them back to perish in the deserts of northern Mexico.
1: President Trump is very fond of citing General Swing for his so-called Operation Wetback, which summarily deported over a million, mostly Mexican farm workers in the border area in the mid-1950s. And so Trump has cited him as a precedent for mass deportations. Now, what they never tell you is that that was not, well, it was cruel, of course. It was cruel and heartless and done for political reasons, just like Trump's interests lie in the same. But what he doesn't tell you is that the campaign only lasted for about a year, and they could not sustain it. And it was really a big publicity stunt. And after about a year, the number of removals went back down, and it kept going down, because the deal that they made with the growers was that they would let so-called wetbacks or so-called illegal migrants come in, and they would legalize them to be legal farm workers. So that's the other thing that Trump has hidden up his sleeve, I think, is a kind of workaround. He'll deport as many people as he can, but then he'll make, you know, deals with the agricultural industry, for example, to give temporary visas to farm workers. So this is all part of a complex song and dance that they're involved in.
0: Well, he's making a deal with the Wisconsin dairy farmers, isn't he?
1: Yeah. So, you know, they talk about how they're going to remove or deport 10 million people, 13 million people. The most recent number they floated out was 160 million people, which is about half the population of the United States. So it's just pandering to the right wing and the white supremacist base that they have. They cannot deport that many people. They don't have the capacity to do that, but they can deport a lot of people and inflict cruelty and divide families, put people in detention centers or like concentration camps. So they can do a lot of harm, but at the same time, they don't want the economy to tank. And so they'll also make side deals to, you know, bring in people or legalize people in certain industries so that work can continue. So what they do then is that they terrorize everybody. Even if they don't deport everybody, they will certainly terrorize everybody because, you know, you could be next.
0: So do you think that Trump and Miller, Stephen Miller, the Dark Whisperer, they sort of share this cruelty? They both celebrate it? In other words, it's
1: of
0: not
1: course.
0: Just Miller whispering dark thoughts in Trump's ear. Trump's predisposed to this kind of cruelty, because some time back I spoke with Miles Taylor, who was the chief of staff to the first head of Homeland Security in Trump's first term, Kirstjen Nielsen, and he was in on these meetings in the Oval Office when Trump talked about putting razor blades on the tops of the walls so that the Mexicans would cut their hands, and asking the his chief of staff, General Kelly, to have the Marines shoot pregnant Mexican women in the legs when they tried to cross the Rio Grande.
1: Well, Trump is, we've known that Trump is a racist. He's been a racist for, you know, for his entire adult life and political career. You know, he it goes way, way back, and he's unabashed about it. And he's just gotten more and more cruel in his rhetoric and his actions, his proposals. So this is no accident. And he's found a compadre in Stephen Miller, who is also a diehard white supremacist. And Miller's agenda is to get rid of all the immigrants in the United States, especially the people of color.
0: So they must be feeling upset today about the Supreme Court decision on birthright citizenship.
1: Well, of course, yes. Yeah, well, it's a very important decision. It's extremely important because it puts a brake on this war against immigrants that they have been unfolding, and that the Supreme Court has, for the most part, upheld all the attacks on immigrants. So it puts a brake on that, and it's very important because it upholds, as a matter of constitutional principle, that all persons born in the United States are citizens of the United States. And that is very, very important.
0: Well, but you still got three of them, right? Alito, Thomas, and Gorsuch.
1: Yeah.
0: They voted with
1: Kavanaugh
0: Trump.
1: Kavanaugh was like, right? And Kavanaugh voted with the majority because he said the executive order, Trump's executive order, canceling birthright citizenship, violated the statute on citizenship. But he said it was not a violation of the Constitution. So he left the door open, and he called on Congress, actually. He said, Congress can pass a law that would prohibit birthright citizenship to the children of undocumented migrants and temporary visitors without violating the 14th Amendment. So what this is their next step, is to try to use legislation to accomplish what they could not accomplish today.
0: So Kavanaugh basically showed them the roadmap.
1: And the House... Alito did also, yes.
0: Right. So Mikey Johnson has been told how he can... fortunately, he doesn't have much of a majority. But the executive...
1: Yeah, I don't think it can pass, yeah.
0: Right, but the executive order was worth noting that Trump's effort to ban birthright citizenship, that was the first thing he did on the first day in office in this second
1: term.
0: That's
1: right. That's right. That's right. The very first thing. Very first thing. And Trump is very fond of executive orders because it means he doesn't have to get involved in legislation, right, which is messy. It involves compromise and negotiation. It's a long game. He wants to just issue rulings by fiat. And now they're going to have to go back to the Congress to try to get this done. You know, I think he's got more sympathy there than, say, 25, 30 years ago. I mean, this is a longstanding effort by right-wingers in the Congress to introduce bills canceling birthright citizenship for undocumented migrants' children. This is not new. This was spearheaded by John Eastman, who we know from January 6th shenanigans, right? So it's always been considered a lunatic fringe and a, you know, crazy idea. It has never gotten anywhere in the House. Maybe they can eke out something in the House this time. It's like a different landscape, but I don't think it could ever pass the Senate. So I don't think we're going to see that happen.
0: But the loony right has moved right into the Oval Office, right?
1: Exactly.
0: And
1: they have more supporters in Congress. You know, the House will do, most of them will do what Trump wants.
0: But do you think that Trump's overt racism, and I mentioned Mark Van Mullen's attacks on the Iranian soccer team during the World Cup, a lot of people are watching the World Cup, and it really is a celebration of diversity. And it's all about, I mean, the one of the stars of the American soccer team is somebody that was born here, he's a beneficiary of birthright citizenship. His
1: That's
0: mother
1: right.
0: was pregnant. She's about to go back to Nigeria, and she was too pregnant to fly. And he gets born here. And had this decision gone the other way, he would be deported, right?
1: Well, no, it's not retroactive. But
0: oh, it's not retroactive. Okay.
1: Potentially, yes.
0: Right. But I mean, I'm saying that what we're witnessing here, a lot of the people we're watching in these soccer games are immigrants, you know.
1: And, of course.
0: And even most of the American team looks like sons of immigrants. And
1: exactly.
0: And yet, why are these people still, I mean, do you think that the country's turning away from the kind of celebration of hatred that accompanied Trump and MAGA? Is it possible that they've just gone too far, killing people in the streets of Minneapolis?
1: Well, they have certainly gone too far. But let me say this, you know, it was never a majority of people who believed all this racist stuff. MAGA was always a minority, a very vocal one, and a very motivated one. And Trump's approvals have gone down even among, you know, his supporters. So the majority of Americans do not subscribe to this outright racism. The majority of Americans actually think immigration is a good thing. But you wouldn't know that with all the noise that comes out of the White House and the MAGA rallies and et cetera. But I do think you have a point, Ian. I think Trump has gone too far. And it's just all around incompetence. You know, the reflecting pool debacle is a perfect metaphor for his entire administration. Incompetent, grift, disregard for the public. You know, it's just too much. And he doesn't have the support that he did a year ago, 2 years ago. So we'll see what happens in November. But here's the thing that's important to note. Why do they hate birthright citizenship so much? It's all about voting. In my view, if you're a citizen, you have the right to vote. And you have the right to hold office. And you have the right not to be banished from the country. So all the things that they have done and are still trying to do of getting rid of immigrants, especially brown people, all of that is undermined by birthright citizenship, right? They can remove all these people, but if their children are citizens, they can vote. And that is the number that they have seen, the writing on the wall for several decades, really. And the whole aim of much of this, you know, is on two levels. At one level, it's this crass racism. They just hate people of color. They think this is a white man's country, and it's also a man's country. So that is their white supremacist, misogynist worldview. But at another level, it's very political. They don't want voters. You know, Hispanics are now nearly 20% of the population, and half of them are citizens. Half. And their children, even those born to citizens, as well as children born to undocumented immigrants, they are citizens. And so this is the demographic tidal wave that they're trying to stop through both deportations and through canceling birthright citizenship.
0: So just in closing, of course, the birthright citizenship case, at least the Supreme Court recognized the 14th Amendment and didn't do anything insane and radical, even though three of them wanted to go that way, and Kavanaugh's left the door open for another bite of the apple with the Congress. But still, we shouldn't forget the cruelty that happened just the other day in the Supreme Court's ruling stopping desperate people seeking asylum at the border, and
1: yes,
0: and also kicking out Syrian and Haitians who are here under protective status.
1: That's right. That's right. So that war on immigrants continues.
0: Well, Maynaya, I thank you very much for joining us here today.
1: Thank you for having me.
0: And again, I've been speaking with May Nye, who's Professor of History and the Lung Family Professor of Asian American Studies at Columbia University, a legal and political historian interested in questions of immigration, citizenship, and nationalism. She's the author of Impossible Subjects, Illegal Aliens and the Making of Modern America. And her latest book is The Chinese Question, The Gold Rushes and Global Politics. We're going to take a brief station break. We're back looking into Trump's claim that there are no limits to his power and that he's more powerful than the mass murderers he admires, Hitler, Stalin, Mao, Genghis Khan, and Napoleon.

0: Welcome back. I'm Ian Masters, and this is Background Briefing, available 24/7 at backgroundbriefing.org. And joining us now, James Zirin, a former federal prosecutor in the Southern District of New York and the host of the critically acclaimed television talk show Conversations with Jim Zirin, which airs on PBS. He's the author of Supremely Partisan, How Raw Politics Tips the Scale in the United States Supreme Court, and Plaintiff-in-Chief, A Portrait of Donald Trump in 3,500 Lawsuits. And he's a contributing editor at The Washington Monthly. And his latest article at The Hill is, Trump wants to join the list of bloodthirsty dictators he calls great men. Welcome to Background Briefing, Jim Zirin.
1: Wonderful to be with you, Ian.
0: Well, thanks for joining us, Jim. And as you point out in your article, Trump recently declared on Axios that there are no limits to his power except, as he said, my own personal morality. And, of course, this is a man totally immoral, disreputable, indecent, and immoral. And that's a short list of his qualities. So why I'm struck by your article is that ever since I saw these two authors of this new book, Regime Chains, and New York Times reporters, I couldn't believe what they said in their sit down with Trump. The only time they got to interview him, they sit down to interview him, and he pulls out this piece of paper and says it's from a highly regarded historian who turns out to be the golfer Gary Player's caddy, and he lists all of these bloodthirsty dictators, and he's the most powerful man in history and in this pantheon of mass murderers. And you've obviously been struck by it too. What does it say about the President of the United States?
1: I think he's totally delusional. I was absolutely astonished that any President of the United States would compare himself to Attila the Hun or Adolf Hitler or Joseph Stalin or Genghis Khan, who murdered millions of people. And that's exactly what he did. It was the only thing that came to my mind was Shakespeare's sonnet, "Shall I compare thee to a summer's day? Shall I compare thee to a bloodthirsty murderer?" And why he would say it, who knows? He said many delusional things in the past, but this one absolutely takes the cake.
0: So so apparently his ex-wife Ivana said that he kept a copy of Hitler's Mein Kampf as his bedside reading. Said, what does this reveal about this guy? Doesn't it reveal that we always wonder about why he loves dictators like Putin. But there's no mystery now. If that's how he sees himself and that's where he sees himself in the historical context.
1: Well, he has a will to power. It's grown worse by his delusion that he won the war with Iran, which he in fact lost. The authors of the book said that he came back after making the peace with the Iranians. And he was worse than ever. And he was raving and ranting about his unlimited power. Now, of course, we know he doesn't have unlimited power under the Constitution. But the Supreme Court just today came down with a decision saying he has lots and lots of power. And it's astonishing how he's abusing it and how he's exercising it. And there are many notable examples.
0: So you're referring to yesterday's ruling that came down where the executive branch or the president, in terms of the unitary executive theory, now can basically fire anybody, whether it's the head of the SEC or the Commodities Future Trading Commission or any government department. And this is, they undid a 90-plus-year-old law that allows the Congress the prerogative of appointing heads of important government agencies who have oversight. So that was a gift from the Supreme Court, upon which, of course, they had already given him total immunity. So doesn't that mean that this guy who's out to make as much money out of his presidency as he can basically now fire the head of the SEC if he doesn't like him and put in a crony? Not that he's already put cronies in all these important positions. I mean, what are these justices on the Supreme Court thinking?
1: Well, they're thinking that in their view of the Constitution, and this is the conservative majority, the president is granted an awful lot of power. But that power is subject to checks and balances. One example might be the Appropriations Clause. The Congress has the power of the purse, and only they can appropriate funds, which he is then supposed to disperse in accordance with the congressional mandate. Of course, he hasn't done that. There's the most recent article in The Atlantic shows he's taken money from the national parks and used it for the walkway near the White House, where he proclaims that he, in effect, is the greatest president, along with George Washington, the first president. And he trashes Obama, trashes Biden, and he calls Obama Barack Hussein Obama. He trashes Biden again as Sleepy Joe, all the old epithets that he's been hurling at them now for years. It's almost an obsession with him to rubbish his predecessors in the Democratic Party, and also to aggrandize himself. And that's the mentality you're dealing with.
0: But why would the Supreme Court give this particular president even more power than he had? They gave him total immunity from anything he does while he's in office. And then on top of that, they...
1: Not anything, but only official acts.
0: Official acts, yes. But now he's got power to basically choose and fire at whim anybody that is in charge of any government agency or department.
1: Well, this is a very dangerous ruling because it's not just the SEC. You have a lot of independent agencies that Congress created and intended to be independent of political considerations. And those agencies might deal with the environment. They may deal with health. They may deal with science. They may deal with other areas that involve a great deal of technical expertise. So the Supreme Court says he has the power to appoint the head of that agency, who could be a political crony and a very unwise choice, who has no expertise in the science. And then if he doesn't like what that person is doing, he could fire him. Or he could appoint someone who has expertise, and if he doesn't like what he's doing, he could fire him as well, for no reason, just for political reasons.
0: Right, but we saw at the State of the Union where he shook hands with John Roberts and the other Supreme Court justices and more or less said, you're doing a good job, but pat us on the back for basically serving his interests.
1: Well, I'm not sure that he would be so affable today because of the birthright citizenship case where they ruled against him and invalidated his executive order, and also the affirmance of the libel judgment against him by E. Jean Carroll. So they're not in the tank totally for Trump. They just have a view of government that's strikes me as being quite odd in light of the way our constitutional system has developed.
0: But it's as though they don't read the newspapers, they don't follow the news, they don't recognize how Trump is different from all American presidents. He doesn't believe in democracy. Surely they know he attempted a coup back on January the 6th of 2021. And that he's doing everything he can to stay in power. He's making tons of money and monetizing the presidency. I could go on. Don't they know who this guy is? Or are they blind to who he is? You say they're not in the tank, but you couldn't give power to a more dangerous, disreputable person.
1: Well, it's very dangerous if scientific research is politicized, if NIH grants are politicized, and if they can be rescinded or withheld on political grounds. We're entering a very, very dangerous area where our hopes of conquering diseases such as cancer, heart disease, or Alzheimer's are being seriously impaired by the policies of the present administration. It's a very sad day for the people of the United States, where the government is serving them so badly.
0: So is this then to we conclude that the Supreme Court makes decisions on the law and the future, and they don't take into account who happens to be the president that they're giving enormous powers to?
1: Well, the Supreme Court is a political court, and it's based on their view of the law, and their interpretations of the law, as I said in my book, are supremely partisan. They come from sources that have nothing to do with the Constitution and have nothing to do with cases that have been recently decided. This case on firing an employee of an administrative agency is contrary to a judicial precedent that's 90 years old. But so there's no deference being paid to past decisions, just as there wasn't in Roe v. Wade. And instead, they're kind of making the law as they go along. Now, liberal justices have been criticized for judicial legislation and making their own law. Roosevelt criticized conservative justices for judicial legislation. But you're watching judicial legislation in front of you, but never before has there been such a judicial healing benediction for outsized executive power exhibited by the President of the United States.
0: So here's a president who admires all of these great murders in history. And as you point out, Attila the Hun killed more than 160,000 people. Genghis Khan, between 40 and 60 million people. Napoleon, over 6 million. Joseph Stalin, over 20 million. Mao, about 30 million. Hitler, 17 million, including 6 million Jews murdered in the death camps. This is who Trump admires, and he feels he's even more powerful than them. So he's got the nuclear codes. He could kill more people than all of those despots in history combined.
1: Well, that's probably right, except look what he did in Iran, where he had a chance to use the amazing military power of the United States, superior to that of anyone in the world. He decided not to do so because of political pressure, and he probably in balance never should have done it to begin with, but once he did it, the way he waged the war was inconsistent and untenable, and defeat was almost a certainty, and we wind up with the Strait of Hormuz controlled by the Iranians, who are going to get a lot of money out of this, going to be able to charge tolls and fees, which they never charged before, and they're going to be allowed to develop their nuclear program, which we perhaps damaged, but certainly didn't destroy.
0: So, and meanwhile, of course, he's building all of these monuments to himself. Do you think he understands what a disaster this fair that he's put on the mall, and that I'm assuming that the 4th of July, the 250th birthday of this country coming up on Saturday, will be just as much of a debacle as his fair that he's putting on the mall, and his reflecting pool with the green water. And at the same time, he wants to put his face on everything. He wants to put his face on the $250 bill, build the Arc de Triomphe. He spends all his time talking about his ballroom. He's already apparently tearing up the White House lawns. We don't know what he plans there. So This is a president running amok with monuments to himself. At the same time, he's becoming more and more of a joke. Do you think reality is going to intrude? Do you think he recognizes that everything he touches is not gold?
1: Well, no, because that's not the nature of the beast. And remember, he has tremendous support among the MAGAs. Senators like Tommy Tuberville say, well, we have to trust in Donald Trump. They view him as having powers that are quite outlandish and outsized and quite extraordinary. But it's just amazing that a president who should, if he wants to be an egomaniac, in the past he's likened himself to Jesus Christ. He's said he's a king. When King Charles came over, he published an image on the Truth Social of the two of them, and the caption was two kings, and then there was an emoji of a crown. So he's just totally delusional. And instead of likening himself to someone who said, love thy neighbor, and someone said, blessed are the meek, he's instead analogizing himself to cold, brutal, determined criminal killers in history.
0: Well, Jim Zarin, I thank you very much for joining us here today.
1: Well, it's a very solemn day, I think, for the United States because of these developments.
0: Indeed. And again, I've been speaking with James Zarin, a former federal prosecutor in the Southern District of New York and the host of the critically acclaimed television talk show Conversations with Jim Zarin, which airs on PBS. He's the author of Supremely Partisan, How Raw Politics Tips the Scale in the United States Supreme Court, and Plaintiff-in-Chief, a Portrait of Donald Trump in 3,500 Lawsuits. And he's a contributing editor at the Washington Monthly, and he has an article at The Hill, Trump Wants to Join the List of Bloodthirsty Dictators He Calls Great Men. We're going to take a brief station break. We're back with an assessment of how Trump's malignant narcissism has been supercharged by becoming president for a second time without any adult supervision restraining him, to the point his megalomania knows no bounds. But as reality intrudes, will he become more dangerous as he becomes more delusional?

0: Welcome back. I'm Ian Masters, and this is Background Briefing, available 24/7 at backgroundbriefing.org. And joining us now, Dr. Henry Abraham, who has served as the unit chief of the Westboro State Hospital, director of psychiatric research at the St. Elizabeth's Hospital in Boston, who's also served as a consultant to the National Academy of Sciences and an advisor for several revisions of the Diagnostic Manual of the American Psychiatric Association. He's a member of Physicians for Social Responsibility and the International Physicians for the Prevention of Nuclear War, and he shared in the award of the Nobel Prize and is a signatory of an open letter from leading mental health professionals, a statement of medical concern about the President of the United States. Welcome to Background Briefing, Dr. Henry Abraham.
1: Thank you, Ian.
0: So in the preceding segment, Henry, we talked about Trump's recent claim that there are no limits to his power, and that he's more powerful than the mass murderers. He admires Hitler, Stalin, Mao, Genghis Khan, and Napoleon. He told that to the authors of this new book, Regime Change. That in itself is incredibly frightening, that a president of the United States would basically want to join the list of bloodthirsty dictators, mass murderers he calls great men.
1: It does take your breath away.
0: So a while back, I was speaking with Dr. Bandy Lee, a colleague of yours, and she deals with extreme malignant narcissists and sociopaths in mental hospitals. And she said that the worst thing you can do just to an extreme narcissist and megalomaniac is to give them power. And that the American people gave this man power, not just once, but twice.
1: Well, I don't know if it's the worst thing, but it's certainly not good. The extraordinary ability in which he essentially took advantage of and turned into opportunity a string of personal, financial, moral, and political failures is a bit breathtaking. I think if he has any claim to fame, it's that. What a reversal of fortune to be lying in the dark alleys about Stormy Daniels and slipping her money and all this terrible, terrible stuff of great moral failure, and to parlay himself into a victim and deny that he had lost the election in 2020, and to parlay that into another term of presidency is truly amazing. But it goes back to Abraham Lincoln's basic idea that you could fool all of the people some of the time and some of the people all of the time, but you can't fool all of the people all of the time. And I think that's where we are in Trump's point in evolutionary history. I think people are beginning to not be fooled all of the time.
0: Well, you have to admit, though, Henry, that it's pretty amazing that this guy, through sheer willpower, can rewrite history and re-engineer reality by getting so many people in this country convinced that he won an election that he lost, and also that millions of illegals vote regularly, and therefore you have to pass the Save America Act. Which is a voter suppression act designed to disenfranchise Democrats. So that's his main focus at the moment, and we should all be focusing on it. So when you say that maybe people are waking up finally, this guy has amazing willpower, and he's managed to convince people, a lot of people in this country, on two big lies: one, that he won the 2020 election, and two, that somehow elections are rigged and millions of illegals vote in this country.
1: Well, they're certainly, on the surface, they appear to be lies. They could also be delusions. I tend to opt for the latter explanation. He's stuck to this 2020 so-called lie day in and day out, and it does have fills the diagnostic criteria for a delusion. That is, any fixed false belief that has clung to over an extended period of time in the face of overwhelming contradictory evidence. That's a delusion. And so is it just a lie? He lies with fluidity, but this is not a fluid lie. This is a stable lie that has elements of delusion about it. Now, is it a lie? It could be. Is it a delusion? Well, it could be. Each one of those offers a very different diagnostic handle on what's going on here. And unfortunately, we're not in a position to come to firm diagnoses because he hasn't really laid all the cards on the table. He's just laid, 10,000 of them on the table by sticking his face in front of every camera on Earth. What is to be done? I think that's the real question. And certainly that he lost the 2020 election, or that there are tens of thousands of illegal people voting, that can be disproven and rebutted, it's not so easy to do that. There was a recent survey by the CBS YouGov people who talked about the SAVE Act, which I consider to be the Save Donald Trump's Behind Act. That's what it is, because what he's trying to do is to suppress vote. And let me amend what you said. It's not simply trying to suppress the Democratic vote; it's designed to suppress Black votes and women's votes. It's Trump's contribution to Sharia law that women shouldn't be voting. Because the SAVE Act would make it doubly hard for women to vote if they were married, because then they would have to prove that their birth certificate was one name and their marriage certificate was another. They'd be spending all their time in City Hall trying to get documentation just to vote. It's obviously crazy, but it's more than crazy. It's evil. Because it essentially is striking at the heart of democracy through some bureaucratic manipulation. And, and there are people in the House who are breathing new life into the SAVE Act as we speak. Representative Luna from Florida is trying to squeeze the SAVE Act and into the Defense Act. And we need defense. We need to have a bill put through. And she's trying to, make it part of the defense appropriation. Well, this is really evil stuff. And people need to know about it. And they need to, write to the congressman of their zip code, their own congressman, and say, this is wrong. The SAVE Act is a fraud. It shouldn't be voted for.
0: So in terms of Trump, though, since he's a reality TV guy and reality is obviously intruding on him. I mean, the reality, for example, is that he lost the war in Iran that he claims he won on any number of occasions. He keeps claiming he's winning when Perfect. He clearly hasn't. So the question then is, as reality intrudes, will Trump become more dangerous as he becomes more delusional?
1: That's certainly my worry, and in the media world, that's known as a softball. That's pretty easy to hit. Yes, he will become more dangerous because every day there will be yet another news report that the United States, under the leadership of Donald Trump and Pete Hegseth, have lost a war. Can you imagine the strongest nation on earth militarily just losing a war? Wow, that is breathtaking. And there is one thing that comes to my mind when we're talking about narcissism that's especially dangerous. Dr. Lee says giving the narcissist power is dangerous. Well, I certainly would agree with that. But you don't have to give the narcissist power to make him dangerous. All you have to do is hurt his feelings. All you have to do is make him feel small. All you have to do is insult him. Here's a quick question. Which specialty in medicine is more likely than not to be murdered by their patients? And the answer, interestingly, is plastic surgeons. The patient comes back and says, "Doctor, I look the same or worse than I did before I came to you." And the doctor says, narcissistically, "Well, you can't make a silk purse out of a sow's ear." Well, say that to a narcissist who's going through plastic surgery, and she reaches into her purse, takes out a gun, and says, "Doctor, here's your payment." That kind of pathological behavior is common in people who suffer from narcissism. So let's translate that into what a narcissist like Donald Trump will do. Every day he's going to be told that he's a loser, and it's the last thing in the world he wants. So how is he going to prove that he's not a loser? Well, he's going to be a winner. How can he be a winner? Well, he can use a nuclear weapon. That will win. Well, you know, that's not just an idle fantasy of mine. That's the thought of a lot of people around the world, and certainly my group of mental health experts who wrote Congress and said that very thing. This is a dangerous, dangerous time for a narcissist to be told every day that he's a loser.
0: Right, and all of those mass murderers that he admires, you know, like Hitler, Genghis Khan, Napoleon, Stalin, Mao, etc., who murdered hundreds of millions of people, right. He has the ability to kill half the planet, right?
1: Absolutely. Oh, well, starting with half the planet.
0: Well, whatever. I mean, we're talking about billions.
1: We're talking about an omnicidal force here. This would be the greatest catastrophe. A general nuclear war would be the greatest catastrophe in the history of humanity, period.
0: So he would be in the pantheon, not that there'd be anybody around to look at the historical record. These mass murders he admired killed hundreds of millions. He kills billions. So, Donald, congratulations.
1: Well, you know, I don't think he plans things out that way. I think an impulsive narcissist like President Trump really goes moment to moment. And he doesn't say, "Well, I'll kill a billion people. That'll put me at the top of the heap." No, I don't think it works out that way. I think he says, "They hurt my feelings. I'm really mad at them. I'm going to teach them a lesson." And it's a much more primitive thing. His degree of narcissism is so deep that he couldn't formulate the list of dictators and murderers that you described. It was handed to him, and he read the list and he said, "Yeah, that's it. I'm in the same league as Hitler and Mao and you know, and Mussolini, you know, but I'm better than those guys, right? I'm better because I have a plane. They couldn't get around. I have a plane." That's what he says in the Swan Book. So he's operating at an even lower level than identifying with the villains of history. When someone says, "Hey, you could be like the villain of history. You could be like Adolf Hitler," he says, "Yeah, that's the ticket. I didn't think of that one."
0: Well, what I find so infuriating and so disappointing, Henry, is that he likes to be in front of the cameras and talk to the press, but sure, they don't lay a glove on him. They don't prick this bubble of delusion. And he just gets away with saying outrageous stuff and just...
1: Oh, you can't. The first thing you should know, Ian, about working with someone with delusions is that don't try to talk them out of it. That's not, you know, the treatment. The treatment is medication. And I think there is an organic brain disorder that we're dealing with here. Is it incipient dementia? Is it longstanding psychosis? Is it some infectious disease like a tertiary syphilis of the brain? I mean, I don't say that lightly. This is a man who has a complex medical history. He's recently been reviewed by 22 physicians. I hope some of them were infectious disease experts. We just don't know what's going on with this guy, but we do know that he's derailed and dangerous.
0: So, would it help if one of these reporters in these just softball interviews where he's lying through his teeth and spewing these delusions? I mean, he was confronted on Meet the Press a few weeks ago, where she basically said, "No, that's not true." And then he had a hissy fit, stood up, took off his mic, and walked out. So,
1: He couldn't handle that, and I don't
0: well,
1: think it changed his mind. He didn't say, "Oh, she's right. I think I've been deluded all this time." No. That's not going to happen. What's going to happen is that the media and the public, and ultimately even the Republican Party, will say, "This is crazy stuff. He's leading us down a path of destruction. We need to do something different." And that's coming. I think the ice floe is breaking up. And
0: But Henry,
1: so I'm optimistic.
0: why does the Supreme Court give him more power? Don't they recognize who this man is? They just gave him more power along with immunity.
1: That's a whole other story. I think to a certain extent, he has a claque of conservative ideologues. Certainly Clarence Thomas and Samuel Alito. These are the kingpins of the right. I mean, Alito was flying essentially anti-patriotic flags in front of his house until he was called on it. This is a member of the Supreme Court. So these are human beings. They have their flaws. Some of them have really deep flaws, and they are not helping the country. Certainly, John Roberts has not helped the country. I think the history of the Roberts Court, when it's finally written, will be one of our more shameful periods of time. Okay, that's what we have. That's not all we have. And so we have, a country of 330 million people, and increasing numbers, they are saying, "No, this is wrong. This has to stop."
0: I must say that when I saw that picture at the opening of Obama's center in Chicago, where you had all of the former living presidents standing in a row, and I thought to myself, well, that's what normal looks like. And I'm just wondering whether a lot of people in this country feel the same way, that they're just exhausted by this.
1: Absolutely. I think the most interesting moment in the next few months will be the midterm elections. And now Trump is does not believe in the rule of law, and so we can expect him to do illegal things. We can also expect, I hope, the American people to stand up and say, "We want to vote. We want to vote in privacy. We want to vote without intimidation. We want to vote our hearts and minds." And I believe at this moment that we are brave enough to do that.
0: Well, from your lips to God's ears, Henry.
1: It's okay in my book.
0: Okay. I thank you for joining us.
1: My pleasure.
0: And again, I've been speaking with Dr. Henry Abraham, a member of Physicians for Social Responsibility and the International Physicians for the Prevention of Nuclear War. He shared in the award of the Nobel Peace Prize and is a signatory of an open letter from leading mental health professionals, a statement of medical concern about the President of the United States. And this has been Background Briefing. I'm Ian Masters, and I'd like to thank producers Graham Fitzgibbon and Asher Price. And if you've missed any of today's program and would like to explore our vast archives, you can visit us at backgroundbriefing.org, where we'll include extended interviews searchable by topic and have made it easy for you to sign up for the daily email updates that provide links to resources, articles, and books discussed on the program. 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

0: am. From Pacifica Radio in Los Angeles, this is the Bradcast as heard on KPFK 90.7 FM in LA and on dozens of other fine affiliate stations over both the public airwaves and the internet around the country and the world, blanketing planet Earth. I'm Brad Friedman, your friendly investigative blogger, journalist, troublemaker, muckraker, an all-around swell fellow, says me from bradblog.com. Your mileage may vary. Glad to have you with us today for another thrilling edition. All right, we are going to... I'm changing things up a little bit, Desi Doyen. Okay. Didn't even make an audible here. Just be moving things around. I've got a guest coming up shortly, and Desi Doyen's Green News Report.
1: Yes.
0: We'll be here a little bit later. So I'm going to, for the moment, jump very quickly back into, guess, elections for a change. Voters in Nevada, Maine, North Dakota, and South Carolina went to the polls on Tuesday to vote in primary elections for the critical November midterms. We will have whatever results may be available out of those four states on our next Bradcast. But I do want to note that I have a correction. We all like to put our corrections up front when possible. On yesterday's show, I think I may have said that it was voters in South Dakota, not South Carolina, that would be heading to the polls on Tuesday. My apologies, my mistake, my error, and I'm sorry to folks in South Dakota who are going to their polling place today wondering why it's not open. Because there's no election, but that's my fault. So sorry about that. We will cover South Dakota's results whenever they actually do have their primary election. But until then, we'll have full results or whatever suffices for it out of those four states that are not South Dakota on our next thrilling Bradcast. But as we are still not done with coverage of last week's primary elections in California and the hissy fit that Donald Trump threw in their wake on Sunday, walking off of Sunday's Meet the Press, as we covered on yesterday's program. If you missed it, you can download it, of course, from the newly redesigned bradblog.com. He walked off because the host, Kristen Welker, dared to ask for any evidence at all to demonstrate that either his 2020 presidential election, which he of course went back to, or the elections in California last week, if either of them were, quote, crooked or, quote, rigged, as he complained, what is his evidence for that? And without any evidence in support, of course, before calling Welker, quote, either crooked or stupid herself, he walked out of the interview. Well, let's get back to those elections in California, where the slow counting is completely a known thing. To suggest, as Donald Trump has, that somehow the fact that we don't know who the winner is 5 days later in a state of 40,000 people, that must mean there's some sort of shenanigans going on. No, he doesn't have any evidence. Don't ask him for it. The evidence is right there before your eyes, and if you don't see it, you're either crooked or stupid. Well, yes, we have tens of millions of voters here, mostly via vote by mail, each ballot of which has to be opened and signature verified and validated one at a time by hand before it can be tallied, and where we prize accuracy and voter inclusion over speed in our elections out here, speed so that Donald Trump can be happy about the results or whatever. Well, it is now official-ish. At some point after we got off the air yesterday, as counting continues to continue in last week's primaries out here in the closely watched Los Angeles mayoral top two primary, where all the candidates of all parties run on the same ballot for good or ill, and the top two vote getters go on to the November general election.

0: It is official-ish. Democratic L.A. City Councilwoman Nithya Raman will take the second slot on the November ballot, according to AP and other outlets who make such calls. They're not official calls. They're just media calls, but pretty much everyone goes along with them. Things can change if somehow new revelations come up amid the tallying and the canvassing process. But for now, while Nithya Raman over the weekend had taken the second place spot in the counting, it is now official. It looks like it's going to stay that way, at least according to the media outlets. Raman will take on her former ally, Democratic Mayor Karen Bass, who she actually endorsed before she decided to go ahead and run herself. Karen Bass is running for re-election, and Nithya Raman has now displaced the Trumpy Republican former reality TV star Spencer Pratt from the second place spot, where he had been since election night, as many progressive Democrats in the state held their ballot until the last minute, given the confusion about which Democrats might emerge as the front runners in the California gubernatorial election that was also held last week, where a few weeks ago there was concern among Democrats that they could get shut out altogether from the top two, that it would be two Republicans in those slots because there were so many Democrats running for governor. Well, with more than 92% of ballots now counted in the city of Los Angeles, the progressive Raman went from less than half a point ahead of Pratt as of Sunday night, which is the numbers we had yesterday, to almost 3 points ahead of him as of Monday night. So I would expect that margin to continue to widen as there are still thousands of ballots being tallied in that race. In the California governor's race, the Trump-endorsed Republican and former Fox News host Steve Hilton is still holding on to the second-place slot to go on to the November general election runoff, following Democratic former state attorney general Javier Becerra, who the media have called as taking the top slot of the two available on the fall ballot. But progressive Democratic billionaire Tom Steyer is picking up votes as the counting continues. Yesterday, the latest numbers available when we went to air were from Sunday night, when just over 72% of the expected tallies were in. At that point, Hilton, in second place, held a 4.5-point lead over the third-place Steyer. Well, now as we go to air, with more than 83% of the votes counted, that gap between second-place Hilton and third-place Steyer has closed to about 2.5 points. So from 4.5 points to 2.5 points, so it is getting narrower. There are still estimated to be about 1.5 million ballots left. And whether that will be enough for Steyer to overtake Hilton, putting two Democrats onto the fall ballot against each other, as we are now seeing in the L.A. mayoral race, well, that remains to be seen. But for Steyer supporters, the needle is moving in the right direction. I have trouble imagining that Steyer could actually overtake second place, but it is moving in that direction. I should also note again, as I briefly mentioned yesterday, amid Trump's hissy fit over all of this and his evidence-free claims that the election is crooked and somehow being stolen by Democrats in California, let me underscore this. Life would be a hell of a lot easier for Democrats if there was just one Democrat and a Republican on this November's ballot in both the mayoral race in Los Angeles and in the gubernatorial race. In neither case would the Republican be likely to win. Democrats outnumber Republicans so widely in both the city of L.A. and across the state right now. In the city of Los Angeles, Trump won just about 15% of the vote back in 2024 in Los Angeles. Statewide, he won only about 38% of the vote. So it would be wildly unlikely for either Republican candidate to win the mayor's race in L.A. or the governor's race statewide this fall. And frankly, the last thing that the Democratic Party establishment, who Trump is accusing, I guess, of rigging the elections in California, the last thing the Democratic Party likely wants is an ugly battle between two Democrats on each ballot about who is the more progressive, et cetera, et cetera. Progressives might want that fight. Voters might welcome it. I have no problem with it, but the party establishment almost certainly does not want that fight between two Democrats on the ballot. It would much be much easier, cleaner, and probably cheaper for them to have one Democrat and one Republican on the ballot this fall. So for them to supposedly rig this race in order to shut out a Republican on the November ballot, well, that is a huge strike in and of itself against Trump's claims, along with the fact that there is zero actual evidence to date to support his assertion that either of those two races is somehow being rigged.
1: And doesn't that sort of contrast if he's going to say that Spencer Pratt in the L.A. mayor's race, that's totally rigged, but Steve Hilton's is not rigged?
0: Is not. But I would say if he stays on, maybe he's looking at those numbers and thinking, yeah, Steve Hilton's going to be gone. Just the way Spencer Pratt was gone, and it is possible. Seems like a stretch, but like I said, there's more than a million ballots out there, and those late ones were coming in, are coming in decisively for the more progressive Democrats, Nithya Raman in Los Angeles and Tom Steyer across the state. Now, one more related story before we get to my guest today. On yesterday's show, we had a caller at the very end of the show, a Republican named Jane.
1: Yes.
0: Jane. Not June, but Jane.
1: Jane.
0: Jane. All right. She was from here in L.A., I believe, and she was sympathetic to Trump's claims about the election being rigged in California, even though I had detailed how he had presented zero evidence to support the claims and had asked callers to share any evidence if they knew of any. Well, Jane said that she had heard about a voting center out here being vandalized and a vote-by-mail ballot drop box being set on fire, and that she thought it was entirely possible that there were votes in that box for Spencer Pratt. Now, I had not heard about that story. It looks like it actually happened a few days before Election Day while we were still off for our Memorial Day break, and I told her that I would look into it. Well, now I have, and as CBS reported, on the Sunday before last Tuesday's election day, quote, two investigations were launched on that Sunday after a Los Angeles County voting center was vandalized and a mail-in ballot box was burned, according to the L.A. County Registrar Recorder County Clerk. In a news release, L.A. County officials said that early on Sunday morning, vandalism was found at the Jenny Oropeza Community Center voting location at Cesar Chavez Park in Long Beach. Officials said that election workers quickly responded and that operations there were not disrupted. There was no destruction of ballots. And by the way, while Long Beach is in L.A. County, it is not in the city of Los Angeles in any event. So no harm could be done to ballots for Spencer Pratt, by and large, because the L.A. mayoral race is not on the ballot for voters in Long Beach. Now, with our voting center system that we have in L.A. County, it is possible that one could drop off their ballot. You can drop them off at any voting center in the county. So somehow in the city of L.A., someone could drive about a half hour to Long Beach and cast their ballot there. But
1: well, you might work there.
0: You might,
1: live.
0: Exactly. Yeah. So it seems unlikely. At least that there's going to be a lot of votes in the mayor's race dropped into the boxes in Long Beach. But they could, in any event, no ballots were apparently damaged in that vandal attack at that particular voting center. But in addition, L.A. County staff said a, quote, limited number of vote-by-mail ballots, unquote, appear to have sustained fire-related damage inside a drop box at the Department of Public Social Services Civic Center at East 4th Place in downtown Los Angeles. The statement said, quote, Preliminary information indicates the incident was isolated and involved a small number of ballots as it occurred between the most recent scheduled collection and the following morning's retrieval, according to the news release. So there were unlikely to be many ballots at all in there in this part of town after being picked up the night before, much less ballots for Donald Trump's preferred candidate, Spencer Pratt, in the heart of downtown L.A., a city where just about 15% voted Republican in the last election. Moreover, as I understand it, L.A.'s drop boxes have certain fire retardant tech inside of the boxes that may have doused the fire in short order. That is unclear, however. Registrar Recorder County Clerk Dean Logan said the department was reviewing the incident at the time to identify which voters may have been affected. An official said that voters would be directly contacted and given information on other voting options, including replacement ballots, and that the county was working with law enforcement in both cases to investigate them. Now, I followed up myself with the L.A. County Registrar Recorder County Clerk's Office to ask how many ballots were ultimately discovered to have been damaged in that drop box. Were they able to reach the voters to allow them to cast a new ballot? And or, if not, were they otherwise able to read and remake those ballots on their own, presuming the ballots weren't entirely destroyed? It sounds like they weren't, which is why they were going to try and contact the actual affected voters. I've yet to hear back from the county. I will try to update you further on this if I learn more. But in any case, in an election in the city of L.A., where about 780,000 votes were cast, and where Pratt is currently shut out of the top two right now by about 30,000 votes behind second place, this fire at one ballot box overnight between the day's last pickup and the next morning in a very Democratic part of town seems unlikely to have had much of an effect on the total outcome. There may be other concerns about the tallying in the mayor's race or the California governor's race, but for now, that one, Jane's specific concerns, wouldn't seem to amount to much, at least in the results of the mayor's race. More updates, no doubt, on both of those races in the days ahead as ballots continue to be tallied at the L.A. County Ballot Processing Center for the most populous county by far in the nation, with more voters than 41 entire states in the U.S. So, yeah, it could take a while. We'll have any new updates for you tomorrow on that and any noteworthy results out of Maine, Nevada, North Dakota, and South Carolina on our next thrilling broadcast. Let's take a quick break here, and we're joined by Public Citizen Co-President Robert Weissman once again on his group's blockbuster new report, finding that known donors to Trump's supposedly privately funded $400 million ballroom at the White House, that those donors have received at least $50 billion in new and expanded government contracts and other funding over the past 6 months alone. That's straight ahead on the Bradcast plus Green News Report. I'm Brad Friedman, and this is the Bradcast.
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0: Yep, welcome back to the Bradcast. 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Trying to keep up with the unprecedented levels of grift and corruption by Donald Trump and his administration may well be a fool's errand at this point. But with a compliant Republican majority in both houses of Congress right now and a fully captured Department of Justice under the direct command of Trump himself and his personal criminal defense lawyer, Todd Blanche, I guess that leaves fools like us in the media and non-governmental organizations to take the lead on those errands. Last week, it was all we could do to keep up with the dubious claims by the administration that it had killed the nearly $1.8 billion slush fund that Donald Trump and the DOJ declared into existence somehow to be used for cash payments to Trump allies and supporters, such as the nearly 1,600 January 6 insurrectionists who were charged or convicted, some who violently attacked and hospitalized law enforcement officials during Trump's attempt to steal the 2020 election. With seemingly faltering support, however, from Republicans in the Senate, the administration claimed that the slush fund idea was dead when pressed during a House Judiciary Committee hearing by New York Democrat Grace Meng, however, as to whether he would put that vow to shut down the slush fund in actual writing. Well, the response from Trump's defense attorney and acting U.S. Attorney General Todd Blanche was, shall we say, less than confidence building.
1: Attorney General, I want to thank you for verbally committing to not moving forward with the so-called anti-weaponization fund. I just want to make sure, are you going to issue a new memo in writing rescinding that May 18th memo?
2: I'm not committing to putting anything in writing. I'm going to set it
1: Nothing
2: today over
1: writing.
2: And over again. Okay. I mean, I don't know what the purpose of putting something in writing. I'm telling you what we're doing. Meaning, like, why do I need to put something in writing if I'm telling you what we're doing?
1: Well, you started it. You established it in writing, so it just makes sense to rescind it in writing. I think a lot of Americans, both sides of the aisle, are concerned about it, and it would restore a lot of trust about this issue.
2: Okay, I'm not committing to doing anything in writing.
1: Not committing.
2: No.
1: Okay.
2: I mean, I'll take it under advisement.
0: He'll take it under advisement. Feel better? Well, apparently any Republicans in the U.S. Senate, they seem to feel better about it from even after that. They declined to either fund or block Trump's $1.776 billion slush fund for insurrectionists from the massive $78 billion reconciliation bill to fund immigration enforcement agencies, despite the claims from some Republicans, at least, that they opposed the slush fund and the Democratic effort to amend that bill to block it statutorily. For now, I will let you decide if that slush fund is really most sincerely dead or not, or maybe just until after this year's critical midterm elections in hopes of preventing the media from asking Republican candidates whether they support this massive, unprecedented grift by a president of the United States and his wholly corrupted Department of Justice. But while we were following that unprecedented corruption last week, our friends at the nonprofit Good Government Watchdog Group, Public Citizen, had their eye on one of Trump's other unprecedented grifts, his massive, supposedly privately funded $400 million White House ballroom. I say supposedly because the White House also attempted to have Congress include $1 billion in supposed security enhancements for that pet project of Donald Trump's in that same bill last week. The project, when Trump initially announced it after tearing down the East Wing of the White House without public notice, was originally to cost $200 million, and then $250 million, and then $300 million, and then eventually $400 million. All paid for, we are told, by private donations. So no worries, no taxpayer funding necessary. And that was supposed to make us feel better about this. As revealed last week in a new report by Public Citizen titled Ballroom Billions, the organization reports that Donald Trump's wildly unpopular vanity project has now grown more shrouded in conflicts of interest since the East Wing was demolished, with over $50 billion in new and increased government contracts flowing to corporate ballroom donors over the last 6 months. The Public Citizen analysis shows that over half of the corporate donors to the ballroom project were from a wide range of industries, including names like Amazon, Palantir, NextEra Energy, and Lockheed Martin. They have received more government contract funding since donating to the ballroom and being feted by Trump at what Public Citizen describes as a gluttonous White House banquet dinner last October. The White House disclosed a list of 21 corporate donors to the $400 million ballroom project, but it has not revealed how much they each contributed. Either way, it seems they paid millions to potentially reap billions in return, billions of your taxpayer dollars. No matter how much the White House likes to rebut critics by claiming that the entire project is privately funded. News outlets have since identified six more corporate ballroom donors for a total of 27 corporate donors. On top of the corporate donors, Public Citizen reports an additional 15 individual and family foundation ballroom donors have also now been disclosed. This is likely not the complete list, they say, since the White House signed a secret ballroom funding agreement that was obtained by Public Citizen via a Freedom of Information Act lawsuit that permits ballroom donors to remain anonymous if they choose to be. What are those individuals and family foundation donors receiving as thank you gifts for their donations? Well, that information may still be forthcoming, but the report finds that over half of the known corporate ballroom donors, 14 out of 27, have received new or increased government contracts over the last 6 months, totaling over $50 billion. And that most of the corporate donors, 16 out of 27 of them, are facing federal enforcement actions and or have had federal enforcement actions suspended by the Trump administration. Joining us again today is Robert Weissman, co-president of Public Citizen, to discuss this latest blockbuster report from the public interest group. Welcome back to the broadcast, Mr. Weissman. I think you joined us just about a month ago or so, but you guys are doing such critical work, frankly, and pushing all of this news forward in such critical ways that I'm happy to check in with you again on all of this. Welcome back, Robert.
3: It's great to be with you. There's a lot of corruption, grift, and graft to be shining a light on.
0: You think? Boy, well, of the known donors, Rob, Washington Post reports in its coverage of your blockbuster report, quote, no single contributor received more new business with the government since giving to the ballroom project than Lockheed Martin. The defense giant received roughly $43.8 billion in new or expanded contract funding since last fall, according to your report. Now, of course, we have started a couple of new wars since this ballroom project began, I think. Is it possible to identify one way or another whether Lockheed Martin would have received that additional funding anyway, whether they had given to the Trump ballroom or not?
3: No, it's not possible. I mean, but most of these contracts, the government, and certainly when it comes to the Pentagon, the government's in the business of giving out major contracts. Mm-hmm. So the contracts were, in the vast majority of cases, going to be provided anyway. Would they go to the same recipient? Mm-hmm. Maybe not. And even if so, the theory of these companies like Lockheed making tiny for them contributions to the ballroom is, do a little favor for Trump to make sure things go the way we want them to go, or continue the way we want them to go when it comes to the big bucks, mm-hmm. Which in their case and in many other cases relates to acquiring these procurement deals with the government. For Lockheed, it's the core of their business. Mm-hmm. So there's almost no – Trump could ask for a lot more, and they would be happy to ante up in order yep. to keep – the money flowing. And, you know, at the same time, the Trump administration is proposing to almost double the size of the Pentagon budget to $1.5 trillion this year.
0: Right.
3: So, you know, their interest in doing that, is that completely independent of the support they're getting from defense companies to old companies like Lockheed or new companies that are trying to get in the business from Silicon Valley? No, I don't think so. I think they are influenced by their donors and happy to repay them.
0: And for the record, defense contractor Booz Allen followed Lockheed with more than $4.2 billion in new contracts in recent months, followed by Palantir, just over $1 billion, along with Amazon, Microsoft, Google, Caterpillar, T-Mobile, and others. But doesn't that question, whether they would have gotten this or not, doesn't it sort of underscore all of this in that even if this new funding is not a payoff in exchange for the ballroom donation, it certainly gives the impression, or at least the appearance, of a conflict of interest no matter what, right?
3: Yeah, it's not just the appearance of a conflict of interest. It is, in fact, a conflict of interest no matter what. So whether the contracts would have gone, might have gone to somebody else, still would have gone to them, it is a conflict of interest. They're locking in this relationship. They're greasing the palms and they're getting back, you know, 1,000 times, 500 or 1,000 times what they're putting in.
0: Well, Rob, you will be shocked to learn that the White House disagrees with you. They like to say there's no conflict of interest here. They push back on your report's pay-to-play premise with their statement saying, quote, "The same critics who are alleging fake conflicts of interest would also complain if American taxpayers were footing the bill for these long overdue renovations." They added, quote, "The donors for the White House ballroom project represent a wide array of great American companies and generous individuals, all of whom are contributing to make the People's House better for generations to come." So that's all it is, Robert. These are just they're just trying to be good patriots. Your response to their response that I guess you should be happy this is not costing any taxpayer dollars.
3: Yeah, it's a bunch of civic-minded large corporations, no doubt about it. I think, they got part of it right. Like that it's fake conflict of interest. Usually if they say it's a fake something, you know it's real. So that's like validation.
0: Right.
3: But the other part is correct. Yes, we would, of course, been upset if there was government funding for a ridiculous ballroom project, just like every other American is upset about this whole idea of the ridiculous ballroom project. But that's trivial compared to the grift of the whole deal. And the idea that Americans are saving money or it's not costing us is preposterous. Like the cost to us is in contracts that maybe wouldn't have been given, or that are bigger than they should be, or that aren't adequately going to be overseen so that there's waste built in. It's not just the contracts. It's other favorable treatment that these companies are going to expect and almost for sure will receive, in part due to the contributions they made, costing far more to the American people than the small amounts they're contributing. You know, as you know, we looked also at the enforcement, as you mentioned, the enforcement actions these companies. So they're looking at antitrust cases, claims of employment law violations, discrimination on the job, union busting, pollution claims, and others. And they're hoping to see those claims magically go away. And that's been the trend of this Trump administration. And when you facilitate the administration dropping claims or freezing cases against you by making small contributions, you get a really high success rate if you're corporate America.
0: Yeah. And to be clear, are you confident that we actually know now who all of the donors are at this point, or are some of them still being kept confidential?
3: I'm confident we do not know.
0: Right.
3: So as you said at the top, they disclosed a list of about 21 or so. Media sort of ferreted out another half dozen, but they kept the whole sort of funding system obscure. And the way the money is going in is through contributions to a nonprofit foundation, which then gives the money over to the Park Service, which then gives the money to the White House. So we wanted to figure out what are the terms of those deals. They refused to give us those contracts and information. So we filed a public records request and they denied that. We went to court and we got the documents. The document, what it makes really clear, most notably, is how eager they are to receive anonymous contributions. So like in a 9-page document that describes the whole gift giving system, they mention the word anonymous or anonymity 14 times.
0: Wow.
3: When they have anonymous donations, it's not anonymous to the donor, obviously. It's not anonymous to the Trump administration. It's anonymous to us.
0: Right. Right. Since we last spoke with you about a month ago, Robert Weissman, the DOJ has claimed that Donald Trump's $1.8 billion slush fund for insurrectionists is dead. But as we discussed at the top of the segment here, but Trump's acting AG and newly announced nominee to be the permanent attorney general, Todd Blanche, pointedly refused to put that in writing, that the thing was actually dead when he was asked about it in Congress. Are you confident that that project is actually dead?
3: I don't think they're going to be able to pay out of it, but we can't assume it's dead. Also, as you pointed out, Congress could have and still could exert their authority, their spending power, and say not a dime of public money is going to go to this, and then it would be actually be dead. Senate Republicans, who do in fact oppose this personally, refuse to take that vote. So far that hasn't happened. The administration has, in a couple court cases, stipulated that the fund is not going to move forward. So they have been forced to put it in writing a little bit.
0: Right.
3: We can't claim total victory on this probably until the administration is out of office. And even if the slush fund is completely killed, there's still the other part of the deal that Trump struck, which Todd Blanche said is still in place.
0: Right.
3: Which is a commitment by the IRS, an illegal commitment, by the way, by the IRS, not to audit Trump, his family, or his businesses for anything that's ever occurred up to the time they signed the deal.
0: Mm-hmm.
3: That is worth potentially to Trump and his family hundreds of millions of dollars in taxes they may be able to escape paying, given that they know there will be no enforcement actions against them
0: right
3: under the terms of this deal.
0: Right, which is what I wanted to ask you about, because it feels like while everyone is sort of watching the slush fund, a lot less attention is going to this IRS immunity thing, which seems to be moving forward as it is, no matter what happens with the slush fund. And to be honest, since I don't think Trump actually cares about giving money to others, through the slush fund, so I can't help but feeling like, you know, either he's going to take that slush fund money for himself, or it's simply meant as a well-considered distraction from that IRS immunity thing, and it's kind of working, it seems to me.
3: Yeah, well, I think if the slush fund were to move forward, and I don't think it will, but we have to keep fighting it. Yes, it was going to be for the January Sixers and others who had supported the insurrection or Trump's illegal actions, people like Rudy Giuliani or so on. But I think it was almost guaranteed that Trump was going to make a claim against the slush fund himself. The terms of the deal prohibited him from making a claim around certain things.
0: Mm-hmm.
3: But he was free to say that he'd been weaponized and injured in any other way.
0: Right.
3: And I think, you know, if there's money to be had for Trump, you should assume he's going to grab at it. I think he would have. And as you say, even if the slush fund is shut down, this immunity deal is worth an enormous amount to him. And it's going to be a tougher fight to defeat that, because it doesn't actually involve an expenditure in the way that the slush fund did. I think the good news is, by the way, this is totally illegal. It's illegal for the president or anyone to ask the IRS to begin or stop an IRS audit. It's a criminal offense of anybody working inside the IRS if they are so asked not to report the request to the Treasury Department Inspector General. Obviously, this Justice Department is not going to do anything about that. I think the good news is a subsequent administration is not likely to abide by the terms of this illegal deal.
0: It's actually statutory, isn't it, that presidents
3: Correct.
0: Have their tax returns audited each year they're in office?
3: Correct.
0: And so I guess if Congress were to pass a law that said Donald Trump shall be immune, maybe they could get away with it. But there's actual a law which is going to take precedent over something that is declared by Todd Blanche and posted to the DOJ website that Trump shall. And he's the only one who signed that, by the way, that Trump and his family and his companies shall forever be immune from IRS audit and penalty, basically.
3: Yeah. And, you know, so that. That immunity deal goes up to the time of the any money earned or any ever happened in all of history up to the time they signed the deal. Mm-hmm. So up to the time they signed the deal, which is, you know, weeks ago,
0: mm-hmm.
3: is the first, you know, not quite year and a half of this administration when Trump, through his various schemes, has increased his wealth by billions of dollars.
0: Yep.
3: You know, by some estimates, $4 or $5 billion. So he has a lot of income in this last year. And that deal says no enforcement action against him if he doesn't pay what he owes. So it, on, you know, on $4 or $5 billion, you owe a lot of tax.
0: Yeah. And has anybody, because I know there's you know, lawsuits about the ballroom and the slush fund, but are there already suits now working against this supposed IRS immunity that you know of?
3: No. The problem is, even though it is definitely illegal,
0: yeah.
3: This doctrine called standing, which is like, you know, who has the right to bring a lawsuit, gets in the way, because there isn't anyone who obviously has the right to bring a lawsuit to enforce this law. And, you know, in a better world, any taxpayer could say, hey, look, this is going to cost me and every other taxpayer hundreds of millions of dollars or maybe more.
0: Right.
3: That's enough for me. That's not how the system works under the rules that the Supreme Court has established over many decades.
0: So we're still
3: struggling to figure out anybody who could bring a lawsuit, and I'm not sure there is anyone who can.
0: If there is no one who can bring a lawsuit, Robert, what does that mean? Does that mean this moves forward as is until either Congress passes a law to block it, or there is a new AG in place from a new president or something who declares this to be null and void? I mean, what?
3: Correct. Yeah. That, either that or until there's enough public pressure to get them to reverse. This is one where the pressure is going to have to be awfully intense, because it's plain that Trump values this a great deal, both for that money. That's a lot of money. Even for Trump. And, you know, I think it's become kind of a personal thing for him. So, and not just in the sense of personal wealth, but just that he feels some personal entitlement to this. He's not going to let go easily.
0: I am disturbed to hear even you, Robert Weissman, co-president of Public Citizens, say that there may be no way to go to court or to do anything about this other than, I guess, you know, public opprobrium against it. Of course. Yeah.
3: I mean, you shouldn't be disturbed by me saying that there's no way to go to court, because unfortunately, that's often true. I mean, we're suing all the time.
0: Yeah.
3: But there are a lot of things that neither we nor anyone else can sue over, because the way the Supreme Court has evolved this issue of what the right to sue is standing.
0: Wow.
3: Over the last many decades, it just made it much, much harder and in some cases impossible for anyone to sue.
0: Yep.
3: That's not like we're scared. That's just like you can't do it.
0: Oh, yeah.
3: No. It doesn't mean we're giving up.
0: Yeah.
3: And like I said, I think we got to keep the pressure up on this. Maybe there's a way to get them to reverse. It's shocking to me that they stepped back from the slush fund itself.
0: Yeah.
3: They were very committed to that, but the pressure was too much. So we have some proof of concept. And if we're not able to get them to do it on their own, then I think it's almost inevitable that a next administration will refuse to abide by this. And hopefully will aggressively enforce the law against Donald Trump, just like they should aggressively enforce the tax law as it applies to every other super rich person.
0: And for the record, I wouldn't suggest you guys were frightened to take action,
3: Brad,
0: but just the fact that
3: you... Knock off. We're not scared. Yeah.
0: I know you're not. Just the fact that you guys couldn't even figure out some way to get into court is disturbing. Very quickly, Robert, I got to get out, but late last week, one of the lawsuits attempting to block the construction of the ballroom made its case, I guess, before the U.S. Court of Appeals in D.C. What did we learn from that hearing? Where does that issue stand in the courts at the moment? Because construction seems to be continuing every day, no matter what the courts are doing at this point, it seems like.
3: Well, now the issue is whether the court's going to order the White House to listen to the order to stop construction. And I think you never know until you get a ruling. But the signs are pretty positive that the courts are looking favorably on the plaintiffs in this case, trying to stop the construction, which they say, and we agree, is illegal because action required congressional authorization, and Congress hasn't said a peep about this is okay. In fact, that was really why they wanted the money in the first place in the spending bill you were talking about.
0: Mm-hmm.
3: They actually need the money because, as they say, they've raised it all from these companies and super rich people. What they really wanted was something that would seem like a congressional endorsement that they could take to court to end that case, and they didn't get it. So our pressure in these multiple instances is making a real difference. So even when there's cases that seem, you know, instances that seem hard,
0: mm-hmm.
3: gotta keep pushing. Turns out when we keep pushing, we are able to win.
0: Lastly, that bill that also it didn't include funding for the ballroom, $1 billion that the White House wanted last week. It also didn't include the funding for the slush fund, but it did not specifically block it either. As many as 12 Republican senators supposedly claim that they oppose it, but they didn't, you know, actually block it in the law. What's your takeaway from the fact that Republicans could have done so, could have blocked it? They chose not to block this measure. You know, even if they didn't fund it, are they sincere? Do they actually oppose it, or is that just an election time thing to get them through November at this point by saying they oppose it, not actually funding it yet, but also not blocking
3: it? Yeah. Well, of course they oppose it. I mean, there's a lot more than 12 who oppose it. Probably the vast majority oppose it, you know, in their heart of hearts. But also, like, who cares? What matters is whether they take action on it.
0: Right.
3: And this case, the announcement from Blanche that they weren't going to move forward, their calculation was, all right, we'll live with that rather than take a vote directly against Trump because Trump can punish us. So, no, they get 0 points. In fact, it's even worse in some ways. Yeah, you think this thing is wrong, but you're not willing to stand up for what you think is right.
0: Yeah, and I'm still not confident myself that this thing is really most sincerely dead. The slush fund, I think it's going to come.
3: We're going to keep pounding on it for sure.
0: Thank you for doing that. That's scaredy cat Robert Wiseman, the co-president of Public Citizen. You can follow their critically important work right now at citizen.org and see this report on the ballroom billions. I will, of course, link to that and much more when we post the show today at bradblog.com. You can also follow them on the Blue Skies at Public Citizen. Robert Wiseman, always a delight speaking with you, sir. Look forward to the next time.
3: All right. Thanks so much. See you around.
0: You bet. And by the way, after the I think we're expecting that U.S. Court of Appeals ruling in D.C. on the construction of the ballroom. I think we're expecting that at any time now. You heard Robert Wiseman say that he believes that they will side with the plaintiffs in blocking that. Okay. Pretty much the next step, I mean, then go to the on-bank D.C. appeals court, I believe, you know, all the judges.
4: Yeah.
0: But the next stop after that would be the Supreme Court.
4: Oh, goody.
0: Do you think they'll tell Donald Trump, no, he can't build his ballroom? He needs to leave this gaping hole on the east side of the White House at this point?
4: You know, I have very little faith in today's right-wing Supreme Court supermajority, so I imagine they'll say, yeah, whatever you want to do is fine. But I'm wondering, you know, is there really a way to, after the Trump administration is over, if we ever get to that point, is there a way to unwind all of this stuff? I mean, are we really talking about just ripping it out of the ground? It's going to be a big mess. It's going to be a big mess for many, many, many, many years to come.
0: Frankly, I can't wait for that mess.
4: Good point.
0: Because that means he's gone and he's out. All right, quick break. We're back with Desi Doyen and the Green News Report. I'm Brad Friedman, and this is the Bradcast. 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
4: True. 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
6: The news comes just days after Secretary Rawlins dismissed a local lawmaker's warning that screwworm was detected in Mexico, just a mile from the U.S. border.
4: Flesh-eating screwworm detected in Texas for first time in decades. Big Oil snubs Trump administration's efforts to develop oil and gas in Alaska's National Wildlife Refuge. Plus,
7: Consumers Energy, which owns and operates the plant, says keeping it open costs millions of dollars.
4: Trump gives declining coal industry new $700 million taxpayer bailout.
0: Wow, all of those bailouts and more. Straight ahead from BradBlog.com. I'm Brad Friedman.
4: And I'm Desi Doyen.
0: Stand by for 6 minutes of independent green news, politics, analysis, and snarky comment.
8: Energy shouldn't need subsidy. We have so many different forms of energy, but...
0: Oh, I bet he's got a big butt. This is your Green News Report. Okay, Desi Doyen, we'll get to Donald Trump's big butt in a second. But first, we start with the screwworm.
4: Yes, we do. Some ominous news. The U.S. Department of Agriculture confirmed late last week that the New World screwworm, a flesh-eating parasite that mainly afflicts cattle and wildlife, has reached South Texas, now detected in 4 animals that were located hundreds of miles apart. The screwworm rarely affects people and poses no risk to the food supply. But scientists say it is critical to stop the spread of the parasite in the U.S. because it has the potential to devastate the nation's cattle industry, which is already being pummeled by the impacts of drought on cattle herds. New World screwworm had been eradicated in the U.S. in the 1960s through a U.S.-funded program to distribute sterile male screwworm flies in affected areas. But congressional funding for biosecurity eroded over time. And then 15 months ago, Elon Musk's Doge bros eliminated funding for the screwworm program and fired a third of the Agriculture Department staff.
0: Because why? Protecting against screwworm is too woke?
4: On DW News, Philip Kaufman, entomologist of Texas A&M University, called the situation very serious.
9: This is an incredibly damaging pest when it's not treated in proper amounts of time and can result in the death of the animal. And it not only affects livestock, it affects wildlife, companion animals, so cats and dogs, as well as humans.
0: Well, why worry? Beef prices are so cheap now anyway, right?
4: Not really. Canada has implemented a temporary ban on livestock from the U.S. Climate also plays a role. According to the National Institutes of Health, the screwworm's range has expanded thanks to man-made global warming. On a side note, the Centers for Disease Control has announced that Chagas disease, a parasitic illness spread by a different insect that does affect humans, is now endemic in the U.S., also because rising temperatures have expanded its range.
0: Well, good news. We have a president who has a lot of experience dealing with pandemics, so why worry?
4: More bad news for America's farmers and ranchers. The U.S. Drought Monitor reported Monday that May 2026 was the second driest May ever recorded in the U.S. in 130 years of record keeping, second only to May 1934 during the catastrophic Dust Bowl.
0: Oh, man.
4: The Trump administration said it will steer $700 million taxpayer dollars to bail out the declining coal industry, using authority authority under the Wartime Defense Production Act, asserting that the move is necessary to meet rising electricity demand, despite coal's much higher cost compared to renewable energy. The funding would build new polluting coal plants and coal export facilities on the West Coast. To prop up the coal industry, the Trump Energy Department is also forcing several costly, uneconomic coal-fired power plants to operate past their scheduled shutdown dates against the wishes of their owners and grid operators. And it has already cost ratepayers hundreds of millions of dollars to keep them open. Plus, on top of that, the Trump EPA has weakened air and water pollution limits on coal plants. And finally, some good news up in Alaska for the fragile and embattled Arctic National Wildlife Refuge. Once again, the Trump administration held an auction to sell off leases to drill for oil and gas in the pristine refuge, as required under the massive tax cut law passed by the Republican-controlled Congress last year. And once again, major oil companies declined. Only two small companies won bids. The lack of interest reflects the industry's position that drilling in the refuge is a losing proposition.
0: Passed by losers. 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I'm Brad Friedman.
4: And I'm Desi Doyen.
0: And this has been your Green News Report.
10: Way up.

0: bless his own. See there, I told you it wasn't all bad.
1: Right.
0: This big fight about opening Anwar. Turns out the oil companies want nothing to do with it up there in the Arctic.
2: Yeah, because they know it's stupid.
0: It is stupid, and it'll land them in court for years to come and everything else. So see, it wasn't all bad. Plus,
2: right.
0: You led with the flesh-eating screwworm.
2: The parasite.
0: Yeah, but it could have been worse. It could have been, I don't know, Ebola.
2: True.
0: And actually, that's what I was going to lead with on today's show. So we will hold that for another day just to ruin your days ahead. You'll want to tune in for that.
2: Can't
0: on our next thrilling
2: that.
0: Broadcast.
2: Yeah.
0: If we get to it, that's it. 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We will see you there. Until we see you here next time, I'm Brad Friedman. Good luck, world. No!

0: I'm Rick Smith, and this is Labor History in 2. On this day in labor history, the year was 1937. That was the day Consumers Power Company employees near Flint, Michigan, shut off generators and turbines at the Zilwaukee Power Plant. 2,000 workers organizing with the Public Utilities Union under the direction of the UAW effectively cut off power to everything except hospitals, city sanitation plants, and dairies. The company's office workers joined the walkout, hanging a banner across the Flint District office building that read, "Quit stalling." The company had dragged its heels on an agreement promising union recognition, a closed shop, wage increases, and an end to 24-hour scheduling of troubleshooters. The strike cut power to an estimated 165,000 Flint residents. It also forced the closing of 6 area General Motors plants and impacted industrial centers like Saginaw and Bay City. The strike ended a temporary truce that Governor Frank Murphy had forced between the UAW and Consumers Power, which ended a several-hour-long walkout at the power plant earlier in the month. The strike paralyzed 13 counties across the Saginaw Valley. When news of the second strike hit, Murphy put the National Guard on standby. He snapped orders at UAW leader Homer Martin to get those lights back on. I will not stand by and see those people in darkness tonight. Top union officials insisted the strike was unauthorized and that a tentative settlement had been reached. But workers demanded to see the actual terms of the agreement before they agreed to go back to work. The workers ratified the contract. Tensions continued. Governor Murphy demanded that the county sheriff organize a special force to prevent future utility strikes, while the UAW vowed to curb wildcat strikes through investigation and discipline. Labor History in 2 brought to you by the Illinois Labor History Society and The Rick Smith Show.
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2: Thank you, Scott Van Dusen, our erstwhile announcer. Thanks a lot, Scott, as usual. Hey, everybody, it is July 1st. Welcome to a brand new month. It is Wednesday. My sponsor this evening is Jude from Women Standing, a small but very effective peace and justice organization on the West Coast. Anyway, this is Jude's message. It's personal. She writes, here it is.

part of your struggle each day as you give voice to the atrocities that shroud this planet of ours. We thank you, Mike, from the bottom of our hearts. May this day open doors of kindness and affirmation to and for you. Peace. Well, that was very sweet. Thank you, Jude. I appreciate that very much. One of the most grotesque things I think I've seen in a long time, short of something violent, what I'm going to describe to you carries with it potential violence of the worst kind. But there was no actual blood and gore, so I can't compare what I'm about to share with you with some of the horrific scenes that we have seen around the world in the past, the past hour? Certainly the past 5 years. What I'm talking about is a Kentucky church. Yes, indeed, a Kentucky Christian church. And the pastor of that church is some insane freak named Dwayne Walker. Dwayne Walker. Well, guess what he did? Oh, he runs the Mount Olivet Baptist Church. Guess what he did? I'll tell you in a second. Let me preface it by telling you a little my history. When I was a kid, I've said this before, I've spent most of my summers with my grandparents. And even though they were immigrants, they had converted to Protestant Christianity from Catholic Christianity because of the bigotry directed at Catholics at the time. But every summer when I was with my grandparents, the first thing my grandmother would do would sign me up for vacation Bible school at her Baptist church. And, you know, I didn't mind. I was a kid. It really didn't affect me one way or the other. I think I knew from an early age that I was hearing stories and myths and bullshit. But, yeah, you know, there were a lot of kids there in the basement of the church, and we met every day for a week. And at the end, we got a little certificate that said that we had participated in one more level of brainwashing. Well, it didn't really say that. one more vacation Bible school session. And like I say, to me, it was innocuous. It was harmless. I don't know what it was doing to me on an unconscious level. But as far as the here and now consciousness that a 7, 8, 9, 10, 11, 12-year-old kid has, no big deal. So that's the setting for this Kentucky church, the Mount Olivet Baptist Church. Yes, indeed. Vacation Bible school. Guess what they did? This preacher fuck, Dwayne Walker, he had a bunch of people perform a mock execution by firing squad in front of the kids during vacation Bible school. Now, maybe you saw this on the news last night. It was on ABC News, too. I saw this yesterday. And I thought, you know, you ought to talk about that. Well, all right, I'll talk about it right now, briefly. Anyway, there's a viral video that shows children, little kids, at the Mount Olivet Baptist Church chanting, "Take him out! Blow him up!" As men dressed in military gear point guns and pretend to shoot multiple rounds into a man lying on the stage. Now, when I say pretend to shoot, there were explosions, blanks, I don't know what they were. And you can see this fucked up, demonic pastor, Dwayne Walker, leading the chant during this mock execution. And the kids are giggling and laughing while the mock firing squad victim gets dragged off stage and outside. Once the men are all outside, this fucked up adult pastor, this demon, stands by the door and leads the kids through a count. And then they hear a pop from the outside, which causes the kids to scream. The pop being the execution of this person. Now, no, it's not real. But it's fucking horrible to watch. For, as an adult, can you imagine these little kids? Now, this demonic bastard

so-called pastor, Dwayne Walker. He went to the church's Facebook page. They have one, Mount Olivet Baptist Church in Kentucky. You might want to go there and leave a comment. He went on the church's Facebook page and responded to the backlash that this garbage filth immediately caused. And he said that the video depicts, quote, commandos for Christ, killing the devil with a gospel gun. Jesus fucking bleeding, crucified Christ. I mean, this, this is a Baptist church. I attended a Baptist church for years as a little kid. I can't believe that, Anyway, for this miserable fucking sketch is what this demon calls it. The Reverend Dwayne Walker says they used air rifles, which he said are, quote, basically paintball guns. He said that this little skit, this little slice of horror, is designed to, quote, make church a fun place, a happy place, while teaching kids to hate Satan. Now, I can't help but wonder about this little item of miserable, fucked up insanity by this Dwayne Walker. I can't imagine, but I know there will be some, maybe one, maybe two or three of the kids who were forced to watch this mock slaughter while they screamed, kill him, blow him up. At least one of these kids is going to wind up at some point going into his high school or his college campus or a Walmart or a grocery store with an AR-15 and opening fire, because this kid, as he matures, he will know that there are demons all over the place. And it's up to him to help kill the demons, because he's doing it in the name of Jesus crucified Christ, who died for our sins and washed in the blood. There is nothing on this planet right now that is more destructive, even more so than Benjamin Netanyahu, the murderous demon from his own hell, but nothing more destructive, well, actually for two millennia, than this Christian religion, cult, whatever you want to call it. Whew. Unbelievable. Take him out! Blow him up! As men dressed in military gear point guns and shoot multiple rounds into a man lying on the stage. Well, how does that grab you, truth seekers, huh? On this 3 days away from Independence Day, huh? Now, yesterday marked the conclusion of something called Nuclear Family Month. Did you know that was going on? Well, you wouldn't unless you are a MAGA Republican. And unless you've been promoting Christian violent fundamentalism as an alternative to Pride Month. You know, June is Pride Month for our gay and lesbian brothers and sisters and transgender and, you know, just everybody who is experiencing their own personhood, selfhood, in a manner that the Christian fundamentalists might find just a wee bit offensive. Right? Defenders of Nuclear Family Month say they are merely defending religious values, well, not attacking LGBTQ Americans. Oh, perish the thought. We would never do that. Amanda Marcotte, who writes for Salon, I'm sure you're familiar with her, she argues that Nuclear Family Month is not only anti-gay,
but it also serves to underscore the religious nutcases in this country's contempt for heterosexuals who don't embrace their vision of this bloody, fucking, violent religion. Mark Haute wrote this in Salon recently. She writes, in recent years, Republican propaganda has quietly moved away from loud condemnation of the gay community to focusing the most overt hate on trans people. Donald Trump, she goes on, even has a few token gay men in his closest circle, such as Treasury Secretary Scott Bessent, who has two children with his husband. But while it hasn't attracted widespread media coverage, Republicans have not given up arguing that LGBTQ plus equality is a threat. This year, a slew of red state governors signed proclamations intended as blatant attacks on Pride Month. End quote. Amanda Mark Haute. It's just all of this anti-gay stuff, every fucking crumb of it, every dirty, rotten little piece of it comes from Abrahamic religion. That's where it originates. Judaism, Christianity, Islam. But the most violent opponents of LGBTQ plus people and the most violent proponents of eliminating them are Christians. Jesus. Amanda continued in what she wrote. She goes on to say, quote, some states are even calling June Nuclear Family Month. Others have dubbed it Strong Families Month or Fidelity Month. Whatever euphemism is used, they're all poking a thumb in the eye of LGBTQ plus people during Pride, as Arkansas's Republican Governor Sarah Huckabee Sanders made clear when she tweeted a Daily Wire article headlined, another red state is counter-programming Pride Month, focusing on family instead. As if queer people don't have families. You know, this bitch, Huckabee, Sarah Huckabee, her slimy fucking husband is a U.S. ambassador to Israel. And he's one of the reasons, one of the very prominent reasons that Trump decided to attack Iran. Because Huckabee and the beast from hell, Netanyahu, pushed Trump, kept pushing him. Huckabee, both Huckabees are fucking insane. They are epitomes of what religious insanity can do to, well, anybody. But as far as this bitch, Sarah's statement, as if queer people, her attitude was as if queer people don't have families, somebody ought to mention to her Scott Bessent, who has a husband and a child. Matter of fact, two children. I wonder if Sarah, bitch, demon Huckabee would consider Scott Bessent and his husband and their two children. And Scott is a very devout Trump acolyte. If Sarah Bitch Huckabee would consider Scott and his family to be outside the protective covering of the blood of Jesus, of course she would, of course. So anyway, if you've been paying attention, you know that gay pride events have grown in the United States, where Pride Month is now a month-long celebration held in June. And last Sunday, for example, actually June 7th, I keep forgetting today's the 1st of July. But on Sunday, June 7th, for example, Philadelphia's 2026 Philly Pride Festival reportedly attracted up to 150,000 attendees, people in the parade. People along the streets watching and cheering and celebrating. And Amanda Mark Haute, again, in Salon, emphasized that heterosexual Americans should also be worried about the motivations behind Nuclear Family Month. Mark Haute wrote this, quote, straight people should definitely not feel safe with these Republicans in charge. These documents don't only demonize LGBTQ plus people, they condemn the vast majority of straight people who don't adhere
to the exceedingly narrow proscriptions of the Christian right. End quote. I'm telling you, I've been talking about this for years, ever since I had to, actually, it goes all the way back to the 1980s, when I got into a very direct confrontation with the Christian Reconstruction Movement here in Metro Atlanta, out in the suburbs, and took them on head-to-head and wound up having to arm myself. Literally, this is back in the day when you needed a gun permit to carry a weapon, but you're fucking right. I went and got one after the threats that I got, after the threats that came into WSB radio, bomb threats, death threats. I've told you this before. Every night when I got off work at 1 o'clock in the morning, I had to have what we euphemistically refer to here in Atlanta as a black and white, which means a police car, waiting outside the back door of WSB television radio to escort me through the parking lot to my car, because the death threats had gotten so severe. Well, you know, I don't like to run from something. In fact, when I'm challenged, I'd rather stand and face it, especially if I'm challenged by somebody who I think, or a group of people I think, are just fucking crazy. Because I know crazy people do crazy shit, but you can be as crazy as you want. If I'm fully armed, I will fucking drop you on the pavement. oh, gee, Malloy, that sounds so macho. No, you know what I'm talking about. So as a result of all that bullshit that I had to deal with 40 years ago with the Christian nutcases in this country, in Metro Atlanta, I went through the training. The DeKalb County Police Department were happy to show me how to handle a weapon. Not a long gun, just handguns, but several. So I bring that up, again, I don't want to sound like some cheesy little, look at me, I know how to shoot a gun. I carry one. No. It's just to say that when Amanda Marcot, who's writing, I completely acknowledge and respect, when she warns me as a predominantly heterosexual individual, I take it as a direct challenge to my safety and take necessary steps for protection. Always have, always will. Anyway, back to what Amanda said, quote, divorced people, anyone who has ever needed government assistance, parents who put their kids in public school, non-Christians, and women who don't see themselves as inferior to their husband, all get blasted as immoral, and queer people are implicitly blamed for what Republicans see as, quote, dysfunction in the lives of everyday straight people. Nuclear Family Month and other such nonsense this year reflects a resurgence in the GOP of the view that most people, straight or not, are wicked, oversexed, hooligans who need to be browbeaten into depressing marriages. Vice President J.D. Vance has been at the forefront of this pressure campaign that wants people to marry not out of love or joy, but out of grim duty to the patriarchy. End quote. Amanda Marcot. Or is it Marcot? I think it's Marcot. Thank you, Amanda. This little piece I just shared with you appeared in Alternet online or Salon. The Christian right is no longer, and it has been for a number of years, and I've been talking about this endlessly, but the Christian right, as it's called, is no longer Christian. It is no longer right. It is a vile, murderous, bloody cabal of people who would make The Handmaid's Tale look like a pleasant way of living in small-town America. These people are serious in their bloodthirstiness. They want to kill for their Jesus. Anyone who doesn't do exactly what they do.
It's real. I've said before, if you go to church, and sometimes I'm very tempted, a lot of churches near where I live, sometimes on a Sunday I've got nothing to do, I'm tempted to go into one of the Methodists, or which was also a church I was brought up in as a teenager. And, you know, the Methodist church I went to, I enjoyed being there. It's president of the Youth Fellowship, and I had a lot of friends there. That's when I was offered the chance to become a minister and politely turned it down. But I've often on a Sunday been tempted to go into one of these churches and just sit in one of the back pews and listen to the sermon and see what, if anything, has evolved in the decades and decades since I was first exposed to this religion. As far as I can tell from what I've seen on television, what I've read on websites, Christianity has become a violent, murderous, bloodletting, vicious, exclusive cult populated by people who cannot fucking think and don't want to think. They want Big Daddy, whether it's Donald Trump or Jesus Christ or Yahweh, telling them what to do. With, of course, the big stick of eternal damnation holding over their heads if they don't. All right, enough. Jesus. But how can I not go off on a fucking Baptist church preacher who brings in front of Vacation Bible School little kids a mock beating and execution? Kill him! Take him out! Oh, my fucking word. Moving from the insane to the even more insane, this miserable, gruesome-looking little fucker, Stephen Miller, this little Nazi Jew who is responsible for just about every vicious part of Trump's anti-immigrant policy. Stephen Miller is, I don't know how to explain, I can't understand him. He's a sick son of a bitch. He really is. And I think just about every decent, honorable Jewish organization that is not Zionist in this country has disavowed this fucker. But in the wake of Tuesday's Supreme Court decision on birthright citizenship, this troll rolled out MAGA's newest talking points on the issue of children born to undocumented immigrants. Stephen Miller, the Nazi Jew, was on the Fox sewer talking with this ignorant, gruesome son of a bitch, Jesse Waters, the other night. And Miller, as to be expected, maligned the high court's decision. And then he suggested that the United States will have to reform immigration policies to combat what this little bastard called birth tourism. Miller said this, quote, "But if you have birthright citizenship, it means if a person comes here 9 months pregnant to go look around at some things, in a couple of weeks, that is the mother of a lifetime American citizen and a direct line into American cash and welfare for the rest of that child's life," end quote. This little fucker has got to have been an escapee out of some hell portal. Someplace, I don't know, maybe in Death Valley, maybe in one of those horrible steaming, well, they're not steaming, but boiling hot areas of Death Valley where nothing can live. And that must be where Stephen Miller was hatched, out of there, out of some fucked up scaled cocoon or something. But let me share some more with you when we come back after this break of what Stephen Miller is suggesting about travelers to this country who happen to be pregnant. And how, you might ask, will he determine that? There's some fucking evil afoot in this country, folks. I'll be right back. I'm Mike Malloy.

0: I'm Rick Smith, and this is Labor History in Two. On this day in labor history, the year was 1929. That was the day 1,800 streetcar drivers and motormen walked off the job at New Orleans Public Service. The Amalgamated Association of Street and Electric Railway Employees, Division 194, had been in contract negotiations for months. They demanded higher wages, a closed shop, and an end to arbitrary discharges. The company was looking to bust the Amalgamated with the creation of a company union. For the first few days, the strike was quiet. But then, on July 5th, the company brought in strikebreakers. 10,000 union members and their supporters gathered to stop scab service. The company attempted to run a lone streetcar down Canal Street. Immediately, it was pelted with bricks and stones. The scab driver bailed. Another four cars attempted to leave the car barn. Pitched battles raged for hours with police and scabs. Two union men were shot and killed by scabs, and hundreds more injured. Trade unions throughout the city threatened a general strike. The strike raged on for 2 months. Throughout the summer, trolleys were burned to the ground, tracks destroyed, switches cemented in place. As the weeks wore on, conditions became more desperate. That's when Clovis and Beanie Martin, former Division 194 conductors, decided to help out. They had since left public transit to open the Martin Brothers coffee stand and restaurant. They declared to their former union brothers, quote, "We are with you heart and soul. We are with you till hell freezes over." They offered free supersized sandwiches for the poor boys. The strikers would eventually win some of their demands. The sandwiches would become a standard in New Orleans cuisine, better known as the Po' Boy. For more information, go to laborhistoryin2.com, like us on Facebook, follow us on Twitter at laborhistoryin2.
1: A teenager spent the summer cleaning desks with his mother so he could afford a pair of baseball cleats. By the end of the summer, he had saved $80. But before he could get on the team, he learned he needed a sports physical, and the physical cost exactly $80. So he gave up on the shoes. For pediatrician Dr. Anna Malino, that moment captured something she would confirm in subsequent decades working in the field. America's healthcare system wasn't merely inefficient. It was fundamentally unjust. It didn't only hurt us in big ways, like forcing us to choose between getting expensive medical treatments or living sick, or having to choose the quote-unquote least worst, but always very expensive health insurance policy. It also hurts us in small ways, forcing us to compromise to save a few bucks, to make a thousand little choices that, though small, can cost us the quality of our life. Today, Dr. Malino is a retired physician, helping lead a movement that's using language usually reserved for political revolutions. As we approach Independence Day and the 250th anniversary of the Declaration of Independence, activists are calling for a new declaration. This time, independence from what they call the U.S. Medical Industrial Complex. 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
2: 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It doesn't necessarily have to be in a sponsorship. There's all sorts of ways. And while you're there, please check out the link to River Moon Coffee. You know, I talk about River Moon Coffee forever because it's so damn good. In these unbearably global warming hot summer days, ice River Moon Coffee is even more of a treat. Check them out, okay? Thank you. Back to this hollow tree-dwelling, insect-eating troll, Stephen Miller. He was on one of the Fox Sewers programs hosted by this strange creature, Jesse Waters. And Waters asked Stephen Miller if he was considering banning foreign pregnant women from entering the United States, even temporarily, even as a traveler, as a visitor, as a tourist. And this is what this troll, Stephen Miller, said. Well, what I'm saying, Jesse, is that you have to now think very carefully about who you let into your country, even on a temporary basis, because the possibilities, as you said, from birth tourism, right? They do that. People come here just to have babies on American soil, and that baby gets to be a citizen for life. End quote. You know, often I've tried to think of what character Stephen Miller reminds me of, somebody from cinema. And I finally figured out who it is. Have you seen the film from about 20 years ago, Pan's Labyrinth? It's one of the scariest films I have ever seen in my entire life. It's a film by, what's his name, Guillermo del Toro. And it's set in Spain under the dictatorship of Francisco Franco back in the 40s. And the story follows a young girl who escapes her cruel stepfather, who is a fascist captain in the military, in the fascist military. And the young girl enters a magical realm where she runs into fairies and pixies. And, you know, I don't know your belief in fairies and pixies when you were a kid, but they are not just benign little creatures. They're not Tinkerbell, especially not the pixies. They are belligerent little bastards. They really are. But in that movie, Pan's Labyrinth, at one point when the young girl goes deep into this world, she comes to and the scene is horrifying. She comes to what looks like a huge dining hall, and there's a table there loaded with some of the most delicious food imaginable. And our young heroine, she's just a 12-year-old kid, she has been forced to live on a pretty sparse diet because of the situation in Franco, Spain. And she has been warned by Pan, the mythical creature, before she enters this labyrinth. She's been warned, don't take anything off of the table that you'll see in front of you, because the creature at the end of the table, well, it doesn't have any eyes. It will devour you. Well, that's the setup. So this young girl goes into this place, and she sees this creature at the end of the table. And I have seen very few film creatures who were more horrifying than this one. And there it sits at the end of the table, no eyes in its grotesque face, but the head looks just like Stephen Miller's head, and vice versa. Now, granted, Stephen Miller has eyes, and this creature doesn't. But the similarity between Stephen Miller and this this demon in the movie, the similarity is incredible. So, as to be expected, the young girl forgets what, or disobeys what Pan told her, and grabs a couple of grapes, nice, ripe, fat grapes. She pulls them off the table and eats them, which immediately sets a vibration that the beast at the end of the table picks up on, and it opens up its hands, and in the palms of each hand is an eyeball. I don't mean just lying there. I mean it's part of the anatomical structure of this beast. There are eyes in its hands, and it holds up its hands, and it sees our young heroine, and it raises itself off the chair. And of course, at this point, she sees what's happening. She looks over her shoulder, and she sees what's coming at her. Well, what happens next, I'll leave up to you. I hope you go see the movie. I'm sure you can get it online. Pan's Labyrinth. It came out, I don't know, about 20 years ago. Just when you watch the movie, when it comes to this scene, you tell me if it doesn't resemble Stephen Miller in more ways than one. So anyway, back to this report that I found on Huffington Post. Miller, in this interview on the Fox Sewer, he added that he believes that babies born in the United States to, well, tourists or undocumented immigrants would be able to send welfare checks back home to, quote, support a whole family in the third world. What an evil little fucker this guy is. He went on to say this. So, yes, you can't have the kinds of immigration programs other countries have when you can just have a baby here and now that child is an American citizen. So there's a lot of things we're going to have to take a hard look at, Jesse. Jesus Christ. Oh, these evil. I used to think they were just stupid or ignorant or mean or hateful. No. These people are evil. Evil. In the definitive term, evil. Now, another one of these bastards, a representative from a Republican from Tennessee, Andy Ogles, well, yesterday he introduced a bill that he called the Anchors Away Act. Oh, isn't that cute? Referencing anchor babies, right? And Andy's bill is aimed at limiting or outright banning certain foreign-born pregnant women from even entering the United States. Now, when he says certain foreign-born pregnant women, he's not referring, of course, to foreign-born pregnant women from Scandinavia or Russia or Israel, because they look like Andy. You know, they're white for the most part. So Andy said in a video posted to social media yesterday, he said this miserable little fucking Christian, he said, quote, under my bill, under my legislation, we fix that. And we go back to what our founders intended. So in short, what this bill does is if you are a pregnant woman, you can't come into this country. You got to be a citizen, be here. You have to be a green card holder. So if you're pregnant and you don't have one of those statuses, no admittance allowed. Jesus Christ, these people. And this dumb fuck, Andy Ogles, the Republican representative from Tennessee, I wonder if he's aware of Jesus' Sermon on the Mount. He doesn't give a fuck about that. All he cares about is, onward, Christian soldiers, kill the son of a bitches. Jesus. So the toilet rat also called on Congress yesterday to pass legislation to end birthright citizenship. Is Trump out of his fucking mind? There is no legislation to ban the 14th Amendment of the United States Constitution. You can have a constitutional convention of a sort. You can propose an amendment to the Constitution, but you're not going to change the Constitution. And for some reason, this dumb son of a bitch, Trump, doesn't get this. Well, because he's an ignorant savage. But you don't change the Constitution with an act of Congress. It doesn't work that way. Oh, and by the way, the Center for Immigration Studies, about 5 years ago, that's an organization that advocates low immigration, it estimated the possible number of birth tourism cases at 20 to 25,000 per year, which works out to 0.8%, less than 1% of the 3.6 million births in the United States in the year when they made this the statement that was in 2020. So 0.8%, this vicious beast who lives in a hollow tree and eats whatever crawls by, Stephen Miller, he wants to focus in on pregnant women and deny them even a visa, even to come visit, you know, the Statue of Liberty in the United States. Because if they're pregnant, it may be a ruse. It may be a trick, right, Stephen, you beast? They may just want to get inside our country so they can squirt out an American citizen, right? And you wonder why I call these people evil? They are evil. Now, let me share something with you. This is from BuzzFeed. There's a guy, 101-year-old Robert Hilliard. He's a World War II veteran. And last week, a group of people gathered outside Alligator Alcatraz in Florida for a final vigil as the detainees were transferred to other facilities. Now, this fascist private army of Trump's, the Department of Homeland Security and ICE, they haven't specified where these people are being moved to now. But as part of that final vigil, 101-year-old Robert Hilliard, World War II veteran, stepped up to speak. And a student filmed and shared his speech over on Instagram. And it's gone incredibly viral. You can probably find it there. The guy's name is Robert Hilliard. Anyway, Hilliard is a Purple Heart recipient. And he began by saying this. Now, keep in mind, this dude is 101 years old. He said, quote, "Well, as you just heard, next week I'll be 101 years old. I guess he was 100 when he said this. In February 1944, when I was 18 years old, I was inducted into the Army, and they sent me for basic training to Camp Blanding, which is near Jacksonville, Florida. And what they taught me to do there was to kill people who had set up detention camps in Germany. Can you imagine then how I felt earlier this year when they announced that one of the future detention camps would be at that same Camp Blanding in Florida? What remarkable irony. We in this country have seen a remarkable change. And in Washington right now, and forgive me, I'm going to use the F word, we have a fascist government that allows innocent people to be put in detention camps and incarcerated. We have been lied to over and over and over again about these camps. Our president said these detention camps were being put up to put in immigrants who had criminal records. We now have about 70,000 people incarcerated in these camps. About 29% have some sort of criminal record, which means 71% of the people in these camps, even with our country's and our government's statements about why they set up the camps, they don't belong there. 71% of the people in camps don't belong there, according to the government, and yet they are the ones who put them there. So, we've got to fight We've got to keep fighting. We've got to teach people all over this country and tell them, don't look away. See what's happening. Yeah. Robert Hilliard, 101-year-old World War II veteran. Don't look away. See what's happening. And as far as your humble and obedient servant here is concerned, there is too much looking away. Too much. Too much not paying attention by us, the American people. I mean, I pay attention, so do you. You wouldn't be listening to this podcast. But the vast majority, 77 million people voted for this fucking beast, Donald Trump, less than 2 years ago, after what he did to this country the first go around. And the fact that he's a rapist and a liar and a felon. Jesus Christ. And he and his garbage mouth sons have amassed over a $2 billion fortune while this miserable fucking Donald Trump has been in office for a year and a half. $2.5 billion. Jesus Christ. Well, yeah, there is a bit of movement afoot to end this shit. The DSA, Democratic Socialists of America, keep winning elections when they field a candidate. The latest was a woman named Mila Kyros. She's a 29-year-old Democratic Socialist. She is also an attorney and a doctoral student in public affairs. She, in the Democratic primary, this is just a primary, in Colorado, in the Denver area, she defeated Representative Diane DeGette. That's according to the Associated Press. And it was a show of force for the progressive wing of the Democratic Party. The woman she unseated is a 15-term incumbent. And so that further advances the coalition that swept a series of congressional contests last week in New York. You remember that. Now, Ms. Kyros, the woman who won, is a first-time candidate. She was born in Ethiopia. The year that Ms. DeGette, who is 68, took office. And her parents came to the United States when she was a baby. Her victory in this Democratic district in Colorado all but ensures her election in November. Now, I mentioned she's a lawyer and a doctoral student in public affairs. Ms. Kyros cast herself as a political outsider. And the whole point of her campaign was that she was capable of addressing the affordability crisis that she argued the Democratic establishment had failed to resolve, amen to that, and her opposition to U.S. support for the beast of Israel, Netanyahu, was also a cornerstone of her campaign. And according to her, it's central to her political identity. I can certainly relate to that. Netanyahu is nothing but a fascist murderer who has determined he's going to kill as many Palestinians, as many Muslims as he possibly can. But I digress. So Ms. Kyros had a grassroots campaign, and that campaign overcame a fundraising advantage held by the incumbent, who was helped by a last-minute influx of spending from outside groups, the incumbent, the 15-term incumbent, Ms. DeGette. And early today, Ms. Kyros was leading by nearly 10 percentage points with more than 80% of votes counted, which is a pretty clear indication she's going to win. A little bit more on this woman. Oh, and by the way, I found this article in the New York Times, and what really pissed me off was the headline. The headline was this: left-wing insurgent ousts 15-term congresswoman in Colorado. Left wing insurgent. That's how the New York Times identified Milot Kiros. For the first time I've ever heard of her, first time you've ever heard of her, she is identified as a left-wing insurgent. Our first-time so-called Republican candidates identified by the New York Times as right-wing fascist? No, of course not. Okay. Why not? If you're going to call a candidate from the Democratic Socialist Party, why identify her as a left-wing insurgent? Why not just say she's a candidate from the DCA, Democratic Socialists of America, or DSA, rather than call her a left-wing insurgent? On the other hand, maybe the editor of the Times decided that was more of an eye-catching way to identify Ms. Milot Kiros. But anyway, in her campaign biography, Ms. Kiros highlighted the fact that she had worked for a Manhattan law firm and that that firm had fired her in 2023 when she refused to take down a letter that raised questions about Israel's historical legitimacy. And the letter also defended pro-Palestinian campus protesters and also challenged the law firm's response to activist law students. So when she refused to take down the letter that she obviously posted to one of her social media accounts, the law firm fired her. Now, she's also gotten a lot of criticism for declining to call anti-Semitic a fatal bombing attack in Boulder, Colorado, on people who were marching in support of Israeli hostages. She refused to call that action anti-Semitic. Well, who is to decide? I mean, seriously, this is, I've talked about this before. This is something I've dealt with in forever. When I criticize policies of Israel, whether they are policies conducted within the borders of that country or anywhere, if I criticize the policies of the Israeli government and someone wants to call me anti-Semitic for doing that, I either ignore them or if it gets in my face, I'll just say something gentle like, go fuck yourself, because I am not anti-Semitic in any stretch of the word. And apparently neither is Milot Kiros. But anyway, her victory, according to the Times, according to the co-chair of the Democratic Socialists of America, her victory, quote, is part of a pattern of our Democratic Socialist politics resonating across the country. It just shows that Americans want politicians who are going to address the cost of living with universal policies that apply to everybody, end quote. That's true, but that's only half of it. The Democratic Socialists of America are also strong advocates for an end to the kind of slaughter that's going on in Ukraine, in Lebanon, in Gaza, in Iran, in Yemen, in any place in the world. Democratic Socialists of America is a peace organization, a peace party. So anyway, another example of how there are ways to fight back if we have the patience to elect people. Now, this means that, what, three or four Democratic Socialists of America are going to be in the new Congress out of 450 members or 435 members? Oh, boy, that's really a warning that the communists are coming. The communists are coming. That's what the stupid savage who occupies the White House has been saying lately, right? Time it was, and what a time it was, huh? All right, True Seekers, thank you for participating in this little old podcast. Help me keep it going. Make a contribution, please. I'll see you tomorrow, I hope. Stay safe. Keep it lit. I'm Mike Malloy.

0: I'm Rick Smith, and this is Labor History in Two.
1: On this day in labor history, the year was 1929. That was the day 1,800 streetcar drivers and motormen walked off the job at New Orleans Public Service. The Amalgamated Association of Street and Electric Railway Employees, Division 194, had been in contract negotiations for months. They demanded higher wages, a closed shop, and an end to arbitrary discharges. The company was looking to bust the Amalgamated with the creation of a company union. For the first few days, the strike was quiet. But then, on July 5th, the company brought in strikebreakers. 10,000 union members and their supporters gathered to stop scab service. The company attempted to run a lone streetcar down Canal Street. Immediately, it was pelted with bricks and stones. The scab driver bailed. Another four cars attempted to leave the car barn. Pitched battles raged for hours with police and scabs. Two union men were shot and killed by scabs, and hundreds more injured. Trade unions throughout the city threatened a general strike. The strike raged on for 2 months. Throughout the summer, trolleys were burned to the ground, tracks destroyed, switches cemented in place. As the weeks wore on, conditions became more desperate. That's when Clovis and Beanie Martin, former Division 194 conductors, decided to help out. They had since left public transit to open the Martin Brothers coffee stand and restaurant. They declared to their former union brothers, quote, "We are with you heart and soul. We are with you till hell freezes over." They offered free supersized sandwiches for the poor boys. The strikers would eventually win some of their demands. The sandwiches would become a standard in New Orleans cuisine, better known as the Po' Boy. For more information, go to laborhistoryin2.com, like us on Facebook, follow us on Twitter at laborhistoryin2.
2: A teenager spent the summer cleaning desks with his mother so he could afford a pair of baseball cleats. By the end of the summer, he had saved $80. But before he could get on the team, he learned he needed a sports physical, and the physical cost exactly $80. So he gave up on the shoes. For pediatrician Dr. Anna Malino, that moment captured something she would confirm in subsequent decades working in the field. America's healthcare system wasn't merely inefficient. It was fundamentally unjust. It didn't only hurt us in big ways, like forcing us to choose between getting expensive medical treatments or living sick, or having to choose the quote-unquote least worst, but always very expensive health insurance policy. It also hurts us in small ways, forcing us to compromise to save a few bucks, to make a thousand little choices that, though small, can cost us the quality of our life. Today, Dr. Malino is a retired physician helping lead a movement that's using language usually reserved for political revolutions. As we approach Independence Day and the 250th anniversary of the Declaration of Independence, activists are calling for a new declaration. 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I'm your host, Brenda Gazar. 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

Here to set you free. How you doing? Happy Friday, TGIF. And we are also thankful not only that it's Friday, but we have our guest joining us in this hour. And he is currently serving as Assistant Director of the Health, Safety, and Environment Department for the United Steelworkers. Tom Duffy is our guest, and he has more than three decades of experience as a steelworker and over 20 years as a union health and safety advocate. He brings deep practical expertise to his work protecting workers across various industries. Now, prior to his current role, he worked for major steel producers, including LTV Steel and U.S. Steel. And since joining the United Steelworkers Health, Safety, and Environment Department back in 2018, he has led and participated in investigations of workplace injuries and fatalities throughout the country, helping drive improvements in safety standards and accountability. He's also a veteran of the Persian Gulf War. Thank you for your service, Tom. Bringing a lifelong commitment to service, discipline, and leadership to his work on behalf of

0: Maiden name is Duffy. Tom and I have decided we are cousins. Follow the USW on Facebook, Instagram, and X using the handle at Steelworkers, and visit their website at usw.org. Also, be sure to check them out on Blue Sky, where the handle is at steelworkers.bsky.social. Tom, thank you for joining us, and glad to have you with us. Workers Memorial Day is coming up. We forget that it's not just wages, it's not just pensions, it's not just vacations, but it's health and safety that workers must fight, and how these workers must fight for that. And Workers Memorial Day is a good time to remember that and to discuss it here today. So we're glad to have you with us. First of all, it's coming up April 28th, next week. For listeners who may not be familiar, can you explain to people watching and listening what this day is about and why it still matters so much today in 2026?
1: Yeah, well, Workers' Memorial Day is about really remembering and also recommitting our efforts to fight for workers and their safe jobs. On April 28, 1971, the OSHA Act, or the Occupational Safety and Health Act, took effect, promising every worker the fundamental right to a safe job. So the law was won through relentless advocacy, exposing work-related deaths, diseases, and injuries, organizing for safer working conditions, and demanding government action. So for decades, unions and allies have fought to turn that promise into a reality, winning protections and regulations that have saved lives. So that's what Workers Memorial Day is about. In my current position, one of the bad things that we have to deal with is death and serious injury. And we do that quite a bit. We travel the U.S. We also cover Canada to deal with a lot of workplace injuries and accidents. So, it's important for us to reflect on the workers who have passed. Also, to take a look at how we can actually prevent those accidents from happening. So that's what Workers Memorial Day is.
0: Well, you read my mind, Tom, because, you have spent decades in this field. And when you mention workers being killed, we know that workers are injured. We know that workers have been made sick on the job, right, to various things they're exposed to. And I think people forget, thank you for bringing that up, that workers have lost their lives, not just injured, not just being sick on the job. In 2026, how big of a problem is that still in America today? You would think it wouldn't be, but it still is, right?
1: Oh, it's terrible. I mean, I have to be honest. And each day, more than 380 workers are killed on the job. More than 8,600 suffer injury and illness because of dangerous working conditions that are preventable. Every year, that equals to well over 100,000 workers that are killed on the job, and millions more that are injured or made ill because of their jobs. So, yeah, it's very serious. It's something that continues to happen. And I think it's a never-ending fight that we'll never get through, but we will always fight.
0: When you look at, in 2026, there are so many gains that have been made by the United Steelworkers and other unions for workers throughout the country over the years and the decades you've spent at the USW and, in this field yourself. Do you think it's because that corporations just find more loopholes to screw their employees? Or is it that the equipment becomes, so much more advanced and therefore it ups the potential for death? Because you would think it would be the other way around, right? You would think with advancement in technology, people would be safer. There would be less accidents. There would be less deaths.
1: I think it's a little bit of both, depending on the workplace you go into. Each company's different, right? The amount of money they have available, their commitment to safety is different, depending on, some of them are actually pretty good to work with. There's a lot of them out there that aren't, they're pushing profit over safety and health. And we have these accidents. And yeah, equipment has been updated. You look at some of our mining, we do have a lot of miners. We have over 20,000 miners actually that we represent. But when you look at the types of equipment that are out there now, drillers that are capable of producing a lot more, much more powerful, that produce a lot more dust. So there's machines out there that are capable of doing a lot more. But ultimately, at the end of the day, that doesn't mean there shouldn't be a guard on that piece of equipment to protect somebody from putting their hands or any part of their body into it, right? So safety is kind of safety, no matter.

0: matter what, no matter how good we get, I think some of the things that we're seeing as far as health and safety goes are from some of the deregulation stuff that's been happening in the new administration, as well as previous administrations.
1: Would you say there's, not one reason, but if you have, what is the main or the, the majority of deaths are caused by what on the workplace in the
0: And
1: country?
0: that is kind of across the board as well, right? I mean, and our and USW reported, I mean, a lot of it's mobile equipment, but I can go in a workplace and it could be, confined space, it could be lockout, tagout. I had two fatalities that I investigated, actually three that I investigated within the last year that were related to lockout, tagout, and making sure that the energy was controlled and people were protected from the unexpected startup and release of stored energy. So it just depends on the workplace, and I would say it's kind of a mix across the board. I can't say you can put your finger on one thing that's killing everyone.
1: Now, this day also marks the anniversary of the Occupational Safety and Health Act. From your perspective, have we made progress, or do you think that the progress we made, that we're seeing some of that progress start to slip right now? Because you mentioned deregulation in this administration, but you said there have been in prior administrations. So do you think, we've come out ahead at this point, or is the progress we made, have we started to slip? Are we going backward?
0: I think we were in a good place. If you look at the current situation we're in this administration, OSHA now has the lowest number of inspectors in the agency's 55-year history. And I'll say that again because I think it's important to note. OSHA now has the lowest number of inspectors in the agency's 55-year history, right? So fewer inspections or inspectors means less independent oversight and accountability. It has less, or it has contributed to record low workplace inspections. They've withdrawn job offers for mine safety inspectors and the leases for MSHA and OSHA field offices. Labor dispute resolution capacity has been cut through reductions in federal mediation and conciliation service. So there's been a lot of cuts. There's been cuts to NIOSH. There was about an 85% reduction in NIOSH, the National Institute of Occupational Safety and Health. And so a lot of the work that they've done has changed. There was a lot of folks that left MSHA, or excuse me, NIOSH because of that. The programs that were affected were their respirator certification that relied on, was relied on by firefighters, healthcare workers, construction, manufacturing, many other USW-covered workplaces. The cost of workers' health surveillance or co-workers' health surveillance programs, occupational health and surveillance that tracks fatalities, injuries, and illnesses that supports OSHA's investigations. We had health hazard evaluations used by dangerous industries that were kind of done away with or kind of pushed to the side. Training for occupational health and safety professionals, mine safety and health research, energy worker programs, quite a bit. World Trade Center health programs, those have all been cuts. And there's been, a lot that's been affected by those.
1: We're going to take a break. When we come back, I'm going to ask your personal thoughts about Workers' Memorial Day. And we're going to talk about in this administration, because you talk about deregulation, we're going to talk about some of those rollbacks and some of those policy changes when we come back right after this. I'm Leslie Marshall. Tom Duffy is joining us, currently serving as Assistant Director of the Health, Safety, and Environment Department for the USW. Check them out on Facebook, on Instagram, on X. Follow them there using the handle @steelworkers. Visit their website, plethora of information at usw.org. And be sure to follow them on Blue Sky as well. Their handle there at steelworkers.bsky.social. I'm Leslie Marshall, back with Mr. Tom Duffy and you right after this.
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3: We're looking at upwards of 1.5 billion barrels of oil that were supposed to be produced this year across the Middle East that now will not be. And that's increasingly a best case scenario.
4: Oil industry warns inventory is running dangerously low as Donald Trump's little excursion in Iran continues into its fourth month.
5: In some places, the mercury is a whopping 16 degrees Celsius. or 29 degrees Fahrenheit higher than the average for this time of year.
4: Historic heat wave in Europe shatters temperature records. Plus, a whole bunch of stuff that happened while we were out.
6: All of that stuff and more straight ahead from BradBlog.com. I'm Brad Friedman.
4: And I'm Desi Doyen.
6: Stand by for 6 minutes of independent green news, politics, analysis, and snarky comment.
7: People are spending more on gas, but they're also spending more on everything else. And I think that that's a sign that you would see when people are optimistic about the future.
6: Yes, it's also a sign you would see when gas prices have gone through the roof along with inflation. Kevin Hassett, director of Donald Trump's National Economic Council. This is your Green News Report. Okay, Desi Doyen, I know you got a lot to get to. We've been gone for a week, so have at it.
4: All right. First up, while we were out, the U.S.-Israeli war on Iran remained in stalemate, despite Donald Trump's repetitive claims that a deal is, quote, very close. On Monday, global oil prices spiked once again after Iran halted the negotiations in the wake of ongoing U.S. and Israeli missile strikes. Because of the closure of the Strait of Hormuz, roughly 1.5 billion barrels of oil has been permanently removed from the market this year, according to oil commodities expert Rory Johnston. And many nations are not going back.
3: Countries that have been hit hardest by this, countries across Asia, are also the ones that were electrifying their fleets fastest prior to the war. And I think that if anything, this is going to boost those efforts and kind of redouble efforts to electrify and diversify away from this risk.
6: Well, that's good.
4: ExxonMobil warns that oil inventories will hit dangerously low levels in just weeks. Goldman Sachs on Monday projected that rising energy prices will persist through at least the end of this year, continuing to erode household spending power.
6: So most importantly, no matter how little oil is on the market, ExxonMobil will continue to make record profits.
4: Yes, they will.
6: Oh, good.
4: While we were out in Europe and the UK, an exceptionally early, deadly heat wave shattered temperature records for the month of May, in some places by as much as 29 degrees Fahrenheit, higher than average for this time of year, straining electric grids. London hit a record 95 degrees. Spain and France topped 100 degrees.
6: Yikes.
4: It's very dangerous because most buildings in Europe don't have air conditioning and are not designed for 21st century heat extremes. Scientists say that heat waves are becoming hotter, longer, and more frequent due to human-caused climate change, which the UN climate chief called, quote, a brutal reminder of the costs of global warming caused by burning fossil fuels.
6: And they're happening in the month of May?
4: Yes. While we were out in Washington State, 11 workers were killed in a chemical tank explosion at a paper manufacturer. Meanwhile, in Southern California, just a few miles away from Disneyland, a different massive chemical tank nearly exploded, forcing the evacuations of some 40,000 residents. Both incidents came in the wake of the Federal Chemical Safety Board issuing a warning over the Trump administration's disaster policy, saying the administration is taking, quote, a significant step backwards in preventing chemical disasters.
6: Yep, that sounds like them.
4: In other news, Donald Trump rescinded several 50-year-old executive orders that had restricted off-road vehicle use on fragile public lands. The new orders are intended to boost drilling and logging.
6: Of course.
4: The Trump Securities and Exchange Commission moved to repeal a Biden-era rule requiring large public companies to inform their investors of climate-related risks to their businesses. The Trump EPA doubled down on its efforts to make America polluted again by moving to postpone enforcement of Biden-era vehicle pollution limits. And the Trump Labor Department weakened Biden-era heat rules intended to protect workers from excessive heat exposure. Finally, a bit of good news. While we were out, a new study concluded that thanks to the explosive growth in clean energy technologies like wind, solar, and batteries, what used to be considered the worst-case climate change scenario now appears to have been averted. Climate science deniers like Donald Trump lied about the study, pretending to not understand the concept of the word scenario. However, researchers warn that humanity is still on a dangerous trajectory and must move faster away from burning climate-warming fossil fuels.
6: Well, that's good news, I think. I'll take it. For much more on all of these stories and the ones we couldn't get to today, check out our website at greennews.bradblog.com. Find, follow, and share us planet-wide on the social medias at Green News Report. I'm Brad Friedman.
4: And I'm Desi Doyen.
6: And this has been your Green News Report.
8: It could be worse.
9: It could be.
8: It could be worse.
9: It could be.
8: You could be right in the back of a blacked-out hearse.
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0: We are back. We are me, Leslie Marshall, and our guest, Tom Duffy, Assistant Director of the Health, Safety, and Environment Department for the USW. 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Tom, thank you for holding. Welcome back. When you personally think, Tom, about Workers' Memorial Day, what comes to mind from your experience in the field?
1: Well, a lot of it comes through, you know, the investigations that we've had. You know, my experience working in a lot of our workplaces, friends that have been killed in the workplace that I had personally that I know didn't make it home to their families, that, you know, and I still talk to families today and I see the impacts that that's had on their families, on their children, on their grandchildren, and how things have changed so much in their lives. So those are the things I think impact me the most. Those are the things I think of. But I also think of, you know, that just shows how much more we need to fight. We need to educate. We need to get our workers on board. And we need to make sure that, you know, not only with, you know, federal standards, we're also looking at union and negotiating better health and safety language in our contracts.
0: Absolutely. Well, let's talk about some of those rollbacks, some of those policy changes during this administration, the Trump administration. You know, we're going to, you know, the policy decisions on worker safety from this administration. There are people out there that say that it's been disastrous, right? So, one, would you agree that it's been disastrous? And what are some of the most concerning rollbacks that you've seen in this area during this administration?
1: Well, I definitely say it's been a disaster because, you know, and we start talking about, you know, I spoke a little bit about NIOSH, you know, a lot of those programs, those researchers that have research going on, when they cut funding to those, a lot of that goes right out the window. You know, when you lay people off, they move on. You get a lot of that experience that doesn't come back. And ultimately, it just cuts the amount of support that our workers have out in the workplace. I'd say one of the things that, you know, really bothered us was the standard for silica. You know, we the current administration halted enforcement of MSHA's new silica standard, right? It was just days before it took effect. The standard would have cut the permissible exposure limit to silica in half. There's been a freeze on rules that are not yet in effect, plus a requirement to repeal many of the existing rules when issuing a new one, right? So they say if you issue a new standard, right, you have to get rid of 10. You know, those are the kind of things that are coming out of this administration. There have been proposals to eliminate or weaken over 40 OSHA and MSHA standards.
0: When we hear this, let's make it real for the people listening, the people watching. When rules around things like you just mentioned, silica or asbestos or heat protections are delayed or weakened, what does that actually mean for workers on the job day to day?
1: It means there's no enforcement. You know, OSHA comes in, they're the enforceable agency, there's standards put in place. Companies are supposed to abide by those standards. Those standards have been put together in a way that allowed public comment. They allowed the union to comment, you know, all industries to comment and give their input. And that's how those standards are put together, because we're looking at it in a way that encompasses everyone and allows that work to be done in the safest way. So when we roll back those standards, there's no oversight. And what we found is when there's no oversight, employers tend to roll back and go the easiest path for profit. And that's what it comes down to. So when we cut standards and we reduce standards and we eliminate things and there's no guardrails put in place, more workers die.
0: Yeah. And you know, I am not in that industry, obviously. You know, I'm in media, you know, and politics. But I have to say, I learned a lot after the fires here in California. My home was damaged badly in the Eaton Canyon fire. And when we first came back to the house, I had a mask on. And within less than 5 minutes, I was outside vomiting. I had blurry vision. I had a headache because I had been exposed to huge amounts of asbestos, because there's tons of asbestos in the smoke that the fire carries with it as it burns through plastics and homes and other things. And, you know, I never knew about this. And I honestly do think when we have these conversations, I think back to just a few minutes how sick I felt, how sick these workers must feel being exposed to this stuff. And like you said, it can lead to death, or it can lead not to, you know, death right away, but you know, cancer and a very painful living or existing, barely existing for these individuals.
1: Absolutely. And that's a lot of what we deal with. I mean, and asbestos is one of the things they tried to roll back standards on. They eliminating medical exams for workers who wear respirators, weakening chemical protections, the stripping the OSHA coverage from workers in inherently risky jobs and those exposed to obvious hazards, proposals that increase risk in specific sectors like high line speeds and poultry, meat packing, weaker radiation exposure requirements at nuclear sites, and changes to rules meant to prevent chemical accidents. So there's a laundry list of things, and you know, asbestos is another big one, but we've known about asbestos for quite a long time now. We know it's hazardous. You know, when I speak to, you know, some of the older, I consider OGs, which I guess I am myself now, but some of the people that I was mentored by, they talked about back when they didn't know asbestos was hazardous to you and how they wrapped pipe with asbestos and the PCBs and the different things that they didn't know about. But we know now. There's a clear understanding about, I mean, watch your TV every day, right? You mentioned asbestos. There's something on TV. There's some lawsuit or some attorney talking about how you can get some type of compensation for your loved one who has cancer or something from asbestos. So, you know, for us to be fighting to keep those rules in place or to strengthen those rules and have pushback, you know, it's a head scratcher a lot of times, and it makes you think, you know, who do we really care about? Are we looking at the workers or are we looking at profits?
0: No, you know, absolutely. And, you know, to your point, when I first got out of college, I was going to be a lawyer, and I decided very fast against that. But I was working at a law firm, and my job was I had to stay late because I had to call people on the West Coast. I was living in Boston on the East Coast, and I was calling people who were retired, and they were having a lot of respiratory issues, and it was because of asbestos. So this was a law firm, and I'd have to do this like medical exam on the phone, in a sense, you know what I mean, a questionnaire. My own grandfather actually was contacted. He was a sheet metal worker, and he had been exposed. And you know, I remember taking him for his B reader, you know, appointments at the doctor, so that they could see, you know, what was going on in the lungs. But like you said, we've known about this for, you know, a very long time. There's also been a push to eliminate regulations more broadly. From your perspective, what's the danger in that kind of approach when it comes to workplace safety?
1: Well, I think, you know, removal in any form is really tough, right? I mean, it's all gonna kind of go back to the same thing. Less protection
0: Tom,
1: for
0: hold that
1: workers.
0: thought. I'm sorry. I was so interested. I forgot we're doing a show here and we got to take a break. We'll be
1: Okay.
0: right back. I apologize for interrupting. We'll be back with Tom Duffy. I'll re-ask the question again, and we will continue our conversation. In the meantime, check out usw.org. Follow them on Facebook, X, and Instagram at Steelworkers, and on Blue Sky at steelworkers.bsky.social. Tom Duffy, Assistant Director of the Health, Safety, and Environment Department for the United Steelworkers, is a guest. Back with him and you right after this.
2: I'm Rick Smith, and this is Labor History in Two. On this day in labor history, the year was 1929. That was the day 1,800 streetcar drivers and motormen walked off the job at New Orleans Public Service. The Amalgamated Association of Street and Electric Railway Employees, Division 194, had been in contract negotiations for months. They demanded higher wages, a closed shop, and an end to arbitrary discharges. The company was looking to bust the Amalgamated with the creation of a company union. For the first few days, the strike was quiet. But then, on July 5th, the company brought in strikebreakers. 10,000 union members and their supporters gathered to stop scab service. The company attempted to run a lone streetcar down Canal Street. Immediately, it was pelted with bricks and stones. The scab driver bailed. Another four cars attempted to leave the car barn. Pitched battles raged for hours with police and scabs. Two union men were shot and killed by scabs and hundreds more injured. Trade unions throughout the city threatened a general strike. The strike raged on for 2 months. Throughout the summer, trolleys were burned to the ground, tracks destroyed, switches cemented in place. As the weeks wore on, conditions became more desperate. That's when Clovis and Beanie Martin, former Division 194 conductors, decided to help out. They had since left public transit to open the Martin Brothers coffee stand and restaurant. They declared to their former union brothers, quote, "We are with you heart and soul. We are with you till hell freezes over." They offered free supersized sandwiches for the poor boys. The strikers would eventually win some of their demands. The sandwiches would become a standard in New Orleans cuisine, better known as the Po' Boy. For more information, go to laborhistoryin2.com, like us on Facebook, follow us on Twitter at laborhistoryin2.
3: A teenager spent the summer cleaning desks with his mother so he could afford a pair of baseball cleats. By the end of the summer, he had saved $80. But before he could get on the team, he learned he needed a sports physical, and the physical cost exactly $80. So he gave up on the shoes. For pediatrician Dr. Anna Malino, that moment captured something she would confirm in subsequent decades working in the field. America's healthcare system wasn't merely inefficient. It was fundamentally unjust. It didn't only hurt us in big ways, like forcing us to choose between getting expensive medical treatments or living sick, or having to choose the quote-unquote least worst, but always very expensive health insurance policy. It also hurts us in small ways, forcing us to compromise to save a few bucks, to make 1,000 little choices that, though small, can cost us the quality of our life. Today, Dr. Malino is a retired physician, helping lead a movement that's using language usually reserved for political revolutions. As we approach Independence Day and the 250th anniversary of the Declaration of Independence, activists are calling for a new declaration. 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Until next time, stay healthy.
0: And we are back. Tom Duffy is joining us, currently serving as Assistant Director of Health, Safety, and Environment for the department, that department at the United Steelworkers. 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Follow them there. Tom, thank you for holding. Welcome back. I apologize. I had to jump in. And I had asked you that they're about a push to eliminate regulations more broadly. And from your perspective, what's the danger in that kind of approach when it comes to workplace safety?
1: I think it all comes back to the same thing. When enforcement shrinks, protection stall, transparency disappears, and the result is predictable. I think there's more injuries, more illnesses, and more deaths that happen, that occur. And, you know, the more you remove, the more problems we're going to have, the more deaths on the job you're going to see. And the bad part is a lot of those are chronic illnesses that you don't see until many years after someone retires and they want to enjoy their life. And that's when you see a lot of the companies say that you didn't get that here. You know, so I think the chronic illnesses are another big thing we don't talk enough about.
0: Yeah, I just don't understand how some of these people sleep at night. You know what I mean? I understand they like money. I like money. Don't you like money? I like money, right? But there's a point where how much money can you have? You know, you got to go to sleep with a clear conscience. What kind of example are you setting for children? And think about those are human beings. And those people, you wouldn't have the money you have without all those people working so hard to build your product, to make your product. I don't get it. I couldn't live with myself, you know? I mean, you know, and I can't believe all, you know, CEOs are evil. So, I don't know. I guess there's a reason the Bible says it is the love of money, right, is the root of all evil, right? Let's jump on to another area, and that is weakening safety agencies and enforcement of that. Agencies, you mentioned, like OSHA, you mentioned they're severely understaffed. And what does that mean in practical terms? I mean, how often are workplaces actually being inspected now, right now in 2026?
1: Well, not enough. I mean, I spoke about, you know, OSHA right now and the shortage of inspectors that they have right now. I mean, we have a record low number in their 55-year history. So I think it would take right now, I believe it's 196 years for OSHA to inspect every workplace. I mean, there's just not enough people.
0: Seriously? Almost 200?
1: Yes.
0: Oh my God.
1: Yes. There's not enough people, and there's more cuts on the chopping block. We talk about OSHA. I talk about the Chemical Safety Board. You know, just recently, I had an investigation that I was part of at U.S. Steel in the Clark and Cook Works. And we lost Brother Stephen Menifee and Timothy Quinn. There was a valve that catastrophically failed. It was a gas valve. It found an ignition source. It blew up. It killed both of them. It sent about 11 people to the hospital for treatment or they were hospitalized, and another 40 people were put out of work that you don't hear about for mental health issues. So, you know, those
0: Tom,
1: are
0: I'm going to interrupt you for one sec, because I was going to ask you about that. So you read my mind in your answer before I got, you know, to that part of the question. I would imagine working in an environment where you've seen people die and you've seen people become injured, go to the hospital, they're out of work, that must do a tune on you mentally. And that must be hard to get up in the morning and walk back into that plant.
1: Yes.
0: Can you speak to that?
1: Yeah, absolutely. I mean, I've been that person, you know, because, you know, you kind of question your safety. You question whether the corrective actions that have been put into place after an injury or an accident are actually, you know, adequate, and are they going to really protect you while you go to work? But the other part of that is, you know, most of us have families, you know, or we have things that we need to pay for and a reason that we have to go to work. So you have to balance whether you can go to work or you're going to get, you know, are you going to get paid or are you going to stay home and how are you going to pay those bills? So, you know, those are the kind of things that people think about. But, you know, the other part of that is when I show up to a workplace and I do an investigation, a lot of times, you know, the interview process comes and you're talking to workers who have seen the worst thing they've ever seen, who've experienced some of the things that war veterans don't experience. You know, when I went in the Clareton, it looked like a bomb went off, literally. You know, there's rubble everywhere. You're talking to people that had to pull their coworkers out of rubble, their lifeless bodies out of rubble. You know, there's just a lot that was seen. And, you know, unfortunately, it happens way too much. But, you know, it's something that, you know, a lot of people don't want to go back to after they've experienced it.
0: I was going to ask you that. Do you see when there is a fatality, when there is an explosion, you know, or valve, you know, something goes wrong like that? Do you see a higher number of people leaving the job and not returning?
1: Yes. I actually talked to a few people from that incident that went and signed their papers to retire and refused to go back. You know, it was an accident that I was actually working there when it happened. And I think there's probably a handful of people that just never went back to work.
0: I can't imagine what it does for morale. And just from, if you want to take the CEO and business and productivity perspective, you know, it's worth the money to make it safer so you don't lose lives, have to pay the lawsuits, right? And I mean, the list just, I know they have funds for these things, which is disgusting in itself, but, you know, I just think about it, prevention, right? Prevention is key.
1: Yes.
0: And then you wouldn't have the, you know, the loss of morale, because I'm sure it takes a long time for the place to get back to where it was. And like you said, there are people that leave and then they've got to hire people and they got to find people. Some of those people were very experienced. I'm sure that they're losing if you say they're going into retirement. I can't imagine. I'm so sorry you've seen that. I'm so sorry that these people have endured and continue to endure that. I saw a stat that at current staffing levels, it could take more than a century to inspect every workplace once. You just said almost 200 years, right? 190
1: yes.
0: some. What does that tell us about the system right now? It's broken, right?
1: It's definitely broken. I think, you know, when we start looking at what we're fighting for, right? We're looking at penalties need to be high enough to deter violations. Workers must be protected from retaliation when they speak up about unsafe working conditions. That's another problem we have. You know, some workers just don't want to speak up. And if we can have the ability and the transparency to do that, a lot of times these things can be avoided. We need stronger criminal and civil penalties for companies that seriously violate our safety laws. We need to defend and expand agency budgets, inspectors, and standard setting capacity, accountability, transparent, inclusive, and focused on saving lives and no cutting costs.
0: When you have mentioned the cuts, you've mentioned the threats to agencies like NIOSH and the Chemical Safety Board, a couple of things there. Talk to us about why those organizations are so critical when it comes to preventing tragedies, but also can you talk about why those agencies seem to constantly be targeted for cuts and for threats? Why those agencies? I mean, what I know, I understand the government is trying to, you know, cut cost with staffing, but why those agencies? Again, it just doesn't make sense. You know, maybe in the short run, you're saving some money, but in the long run?
1: Yeah, and I think, you know, there's a lot of big business stores. There's a lot of politics behind a lot of those things, but I'll use the Chemical Safety Board as an example. You know, the Chemical Safety Board came in for that investigation that we did at U.S. Steel. You know, OSHA was there, the Chemical Safety Board. The Chemical Safety Board is still doing the investigation, but they've put some pretty good corrective actions in place, right? Recommendations to prevent recurrence, you know, like, you know, facility siting, making sure that the company's out taking a look at other buildings and making sure that if you have a catastrophic event, that, you know, other workers aren't harmed. They're in a protected shelter from those types of things. The PSM standard, right? They're saying they should be covered by the OSHA PSM standard, which would cause them to or force them to have a documented mechanical integrity program for all the equipment, for those valves that we talked about, making sure that the piping is safe and the thicknesses are there. When they want to make a change, you know, there's a what they call an MOC process or a management of change. So you can't just change things willy-nilly. There has to be a process that you have to evaluate to make sure you're not creating other hazards. You have to have what's called a process hazard analysis every 5 years to take a look and make sure you don't have hazards in the process that are going to harm people. So there's a laundry list of things that come from those agencies and those recommendations. Now, the Chemical Safety Board puts together really good recommendations. They put together safety videos that they share across all industries. OSHA, on the other hand, is an enforceable agency. You know, when they, you know, cite an employer or they tell them that they have to operate a certain way, you know, that's the law, which is not the case for the Chemical Safety Board. So what we've seen is them go after the Chemical Safety Board. What the administration is saying is that the EPA and OSHA can cover the loss of the CSB. And for fiscal year 2026, they pretty much said that they get a zero budget. They don't deserve any money, and they'd like to get rid of them, which they tried in their last administration. The last Trump administration. So, you know, that's kind of been something across the board. But I think it's something that big business pushes for, because when you have laws like, let's just say, the PSM standard, right? It costs money for unions to actually go out and work through that process and make sure those corrective actions are in place.
0: We'll take a break. We'll be back with Tom Duffy, Assistant Director of the Health, Safety, and Environment Department for the USW. Check out their website, usw.org. 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Back after this.
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5: We're looking at upwards of 1.5 billion barrels of oil that were supposed to be produced this year across the Middle East that now will not be. And that's increasingly a best case scenario.
6: Oil industry warns inventory is running dangerously low as Donald Trump's little excursion in Iran continues into its fourth month.
7: In some places, the mercury is a whopping 16 degrees Celsius. or 29 degrees Fahrenheit higher than the average for this time of year.
6: Historic heat wave in Europe shatters temperature records. Plus, a whole bunch of stuff that happened while we were out.
8: All of that stuff and more straight ahead from BradBlog.com. I'm Brad Friedman.
6: And I'm Desi Doyen.
8: Stand by for 6 minutes of independent green news, politics, analysis, and snarky comment.
9: People are spending more on gas, but they're also spending more on everything else. And I think that that's a sign that you would see when people are optimistic about the future.
8: Yes, it's also a sign you would see when gas prices have gone through the roof along with inflation. Kevin Hassett, director of Donald Trump's National Economic Council. This is your Green News Report. Okay, Desi Doyen, I know you got a lot to get to. We've been gone for a week, so have at it.
6: All right. First up, while we were out, the U.S.-Israeli war on Iran remained in stalemate, despite Donald Trump's repetitive claims that a deal is, quote, very close. On Monday, global oil prices spiked once again after Iran halted the negotiations in the wake of ongoing U.S. and Israeli missile strikes. Because of the closure of the Strait of Hormuz, roughly 1.5 billion barrels of oil has been permanently removed from the market this year, according to oil commodities expert Rory Johnston. And many nations are not going back.
5: Countries that have been hit hardest by this, countries across Asia, are also the ones that were electrifying their fleets fastest prior to the war. And I think that if anything, this is going to boost those efforts and kind of redouble efforts to electrify and diversify away from this risk.
8: Well, that's good.
6: ExxonMobil warns that oil inventories will hit dangerously low levels in just weeks. Goldman Sachs on Monday projected that rising energy prices will persist through at least the end of this year, continuing to erode household spending power.
8: So most importantly, no matter how little oil is on the market, ExxonMobil will continue to make record profits.
6: Yes, they will.
8: Oh, good.
6: While we were out in Europe and the UK, an exceptionally early, deadly heat wave shattered temperature records for the month of May, in some places by as much as 29 degrees Fahrenheit, higher than average for this time of year, straining electric grids. London hit a record 95 degrees. Spain and France topped 100 degrees.
8: Yikes.
6: It's very dangerous because most buildings in Europe don't have air conditioning and are not designed for 21st century heat extremes. Scientists say that heat waves are becoming hotter, longer, and more frequent due to human-caused climate change, which the UN climate chief called, quote, a brutal reminder of the costs of global warming caused by burning fossil fuels.
8: And they're happening in the month of May?
6: Yes. While we were out in Washington State, 11 workers were killed in a chemical tank explosion at a paper manufacturer. Meanwhile, in Southern California, just a few miles away from Disneyland, a different massive chemical tank nearly exploded, forcing the evacuations of some 40,000 residents. Both incidents came in the wake of the Federal Chemical Safety Board issuing a warning over the Trump administration's disaster policy, saying the administration is taking, quote, a significant step backwards in preventing chemical disasters.
8: Yep, that sounds like them.
6: In other news, Donald Trump rescinded several 50-year-old executive orders that had restricted off-road vehicle use on fragile public lands. The new orders are intended to boost drilling and logging.
8: Of course.
6: The Trump Securities and Exchange Commission moved to repeal a Biden-era rule requiring large public companies to inform their investors of climate-related risks to their business. The Trump EPA doubled down on its efforts to make America polluted again by moving to postpone enforcement of Biden-era vehicle pollution limits. And the Trump Labor Department weakened Biden-era heat rules intended to protect workers from excessive heat exposure. Finally, a bit of good news. While we were out, a new study concluded that thanks to the explosive growth in clean energy technologies like wind, solar, and batteries, what used to be considered the worst-case climate change scenario now appears to have been averted. Climate science deniers like Donald Trump lied about the study, pretending to not understand the concept of the word scenario. However, researchers warn that humanity is still on a dangerous trajectory and must move faster away from burning climate-warming fossil fuels.
8: Well, that's good news, I think. I'll take it. For much more on all of these stories and the ones we couldn't get to today, check out our website at greennews.bradblog.com. 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I'm Brad Friedman.
6: And I'm Desi Doyen.
8: And this has been your Green News Report.
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0: We are back. I'm Leslie Marshall. He's Tom Duffy, and he is Assistant Director of the Health, Safety, and Environment Department for the United Steelworkers. Please check out their website, usw.org. Follow them on Facebook, follow them on Instagram, and on X using the handle @Steelworkers. And on Blue Sky, follow them there, the handle @steelworkers.bsky.social. Tom, thank you for holding. Welcome back. Last segment in this hour. Boy, time flies. It just flew. Let's talk about what workers can do, and let's look at and talk about the path forward and what that looks like. Given everything that we've talked about, policy rollbacks, fewer inspections, less oversight, what can workers actually do right now to protect themselves?
1: To all workers out there, if you've ever reported a hazard, right, if you insisted on training or you stopped unsafe work, thank you, because that's what fighting for safe working conditions look like, right? And we need more of that. So it starts right there and having workers having the ability to stop unsafe work. The other thing is, you know, if you are in a union environment, negotiating good health and safety language, because, you know, we do have federal organizations out there to help us, but, you know, they are the minimum. And I think that's what we all need to understand is those standards that we see out there, even though they're trying to roll those back, those standards are the minimum. Those are the minimum things that companies need to do to make sure our workers go home safe every day. So we can always negotiate better language in our contracts, and we should always be trying to do that through the negotiating process.
0: More of the burden is now falling on workers, and that burden is also falling on unions. So what does that look like in practice, whether it's on the job or at the bargaining table, trying to, you know, climb that mountain of additional burden in this situation?
1: Yeah, I think it comes back to, you know, really putting our thumb on the pulse of what's going on in our workplaces. Local unions that are out there, you know, getting with their members, talking to them, seeing what their needs are, seeing what's happening on the shop floor, getting good safety and health committees put together, doing workplace inspections, and holding the company accountable to make sure that the workplace is safe to work. I think that's one big thing that they can do.
0: And how about unions? What's something that unions can do?
1: Well,
0: what's something unions are doing too?
1: Yeah, and it's like I said, it's negotiating language. It's getting good trainings out there. We have a great training department. We have the Tony Mizaki Center. There's a lot of things that we do and send those departments out to do training that helps our members understand safety and health, that helps them understand how to get the company to fix the things that they don't want to fix, how to use the power that you have and the laws that you have behind you in order to get those things done and protect yourself, and also how to stand up, push back, and stop work when it's not safe.
0: There's a broader effect of what can be done to help. Legal challenges, advocacy, elections. Let's break those down. Legal challenges. Not only how important it is for workers to stay engaged beyond their workplace, but breaking it down. Legal challenges. How do workers and how can workers stay involved legally, you know, with these challenges and the unions as well along the legal challenge line?
1: Yeah, I'd say workers in general, I would say stay tuned when you see standards come out, when you see public comments out. Something else that they've tried to cut is the amount of time they give the public or, you know, anyone else to comment on a lot of these new standards. But, you know, keep an eye on the politics of what's going on and pay attention to where there's changes and get involved. And if you're in a union, that's something that we do on the international level. We also have a department that we have in the DC office, a legislative office that gets ahead of those things, as well as our health and safety department. So when there's changes to anything health and safety, there's new regulations, there's standards that we're pushing for, we are involved in those. We are making those comments, and we do get folks involved to try to make sure that, you know, workers are represented.
0: And what about advocacy? Because, you know, you can have advocacy outside of legal circles. How important is it for the workers to, you know, advocate for themselves and not just in the workplace, but outside and beyond?
1: It's very important because I think, you know, it's kind of like the saying, the squeaky wheel gets the oil, right? Yep. I mean, we want safe workplaces. So whatever it is that you're trying to get to help, you know, our members go home the way they came, that's a fight that we should always have. We should always rally together. There's a lot of, there's solidarity in us sticking together to change those things. So advocacy is huge. And, you know, standing together is, there's a lot more power than standing alone.
0: And we've seen
1: that. That's what unions are about.
0: We've seen that time and time again with unions. And, you know, I agree that unity is a force to be reckoned with. You know, it's why, you know, we in the unions who support the unions are products of unions, like myself, my entire family on both sides, mom and dad, in solidarity. And that's, you know, truly right, in solidarity. Elections have consequences. They can be positive for workers. They can be negative for workers, regardless of your politics. We know that the Biden administration really did probably more for, you know, the working man and woman and blue collar workers administratively and legislatively. We saw infrastructure, you know, and that was on a bipartisan level. But how important it is for workers to stay engaged with elections. I mean, they need to do more than just be electing officials within the union, right? They obviously need, you know, they need to be educated about who they're electing, because it can be a big difference depending on who is president, who is your senator, who is your representative, you know, and, you know, where your, you know, place of work is in that constituency.
1: Yeah, it's huge. It's really important when it comes to safety and health. You know, we have rapid response department. You know, like we said, we have our legislative folks out in the DC office that help with a lot of this. But I think if you ever wanted a clear example of elections having consequences, I think this administration that you have in now has proven that point. You know, if you look at the rollbacks, if you look at everything that's come out of this department and you really put it down in front of you on a piece of paper and you look at, is this something that supports workers or is this something that supports big business? I think it's pretty clear that when you see the cuts and the deregulation that's happened, any worker out there that clearly takes a look at what's going on can see that this administration is not in your corner when it comes to health and safety.
0: And sadly, we knew that was going to happen because we had a preview with the first administration of this administration, right? You know, their first 4 years back in 2016. If nothing changes, what worries you about the direction workplace safety is heading in this country?
1: Well, I mean, if nothing changes, right? We talked about the historically low inspectors that we have through OSHA. You know, just looking at the cuts that they've proposed, the stalled out standards, you know, things that, you know, workers do every day in and out. I mean, those things have been taken away. We're going to see more deaths, right? And it's with everything, right? There's always a small delay before you start to see the statistics, you know, start to rise. So, you know, if nothing changes right now, more people are going to die. More people are going to be made sick and ill. You're going to have a lot of chronic illnesses and you're going to see problems across the board. You're going to see more explosions, more catastrophic events across the board. And I mean, that could be anything from our refineries to our tire plants, our paper mills, you know, across the board. If those protections are gone, those protections were fought for a reason. The laws that we have and those standards were written in blood. You know, you'll hear that at times. And that's true. People died in order to get the standards that we have. So when you see those go backwards, you can know that there's going to be more blood spilled. Our workers are going to die.
0: Just terrible. Well, we have just about a minute left, and I want to give you that last minute, because even though I ask a lot of questions, there might be something that I didn't address or something that you want to leave our listeners and viewers with today, Tom.
1: I would say one thing that I hear a lot out of business is, you know, and I'll hear, you know, some of our union folks say the company says to them is, you know, health and safety is going to shut us down. You know, all this safety stuff's going to cost us money. But one thing I can tell you, as somebody who does these investigations, does compliance audits, goes into these workplaces, is safety doesn't shut down plants. Bad accidents shut down plants.
0: I was going to say, if you don't pay now, you're going to pay later and pay more.
1: That's right. You know, and that's what happened. So I would say that's something as a message to corporations. Safety doesn't cause plants to shut down, right? Safety is what helps prevent you from shutting down. And I've seen the accidents and I've seen the plants that shut down when bad things happen.
0: Well, you talked about the squeaky wheel gets the oil or the grease there. There's another one, happy wife, happy life. And I say that because happy worker, more productive company. Happy yes. worker, you know, less accidents. And again, pay now or pay later. Tom Duffy, it's been more than a pleasure having you with my cousin. Tom Duffy is currently serving as Assistant Director of the Health, Safety, and Environment Department of the United Steelworkers. Please follow them on Facebook, X, and Instagram at Steelworkers. Check out the website. So much information there. Maybe you want to find out more about this. Maybe this is a job you want. They're across various industries. They're a lot more than steel, usw.org. And on Blue Sky, follow them at steelworkers.bsky.social. I'm Leslie Marshall. Mark Grimaldi is our executive producer. I hope you have a wonderful weekend. Enjoy the weather as it goes up and down all over the country. Be safe and be smart. Have a good one.
1: All right. Thank you.
0: Thank you, Tom.
2: I'm Rick Smith.
11: Welcome back to Yeah, That's a Pepper Thing. First up, we've got Harrison wrapping his Dr. Pepper in a tiny quilt so it feels at home. Oh, how tender. That's a Pepper Thing! And over to Becca, who's whispering affirmations to her can.
12: You're sweet. You're unique. You're the best thing I ever poured over ice.
11: She swears it makes it taste better. It's not a science thing, but it's a Pepper Thing! Why do they all do it? All for that sweet, delicious, truly one-of-a-kind taste of Dr. Pepper. It's a Pepper Thing!
2: And this is Labor History in Two. On this day in labor history, the year was 1929. That was the day 1,800 streetcar drivers and motormen walked off the job at New Orleans Public Service. The Amalgamated Association of Street and Electric Railway Employees, Division 194, had been in contract negotiations for months. They demanded higher wages, a closed shop, and an end to arbitrary discharges. The company was looking to bust the Amalgamated with the creation of a company union. For the first few days, the strike was quiet. But then, on July 5th, the company brought in strikebreakers. 10,000 union members and their supporters gathered to stop scab service. The company attempted to run a lone streetcar down Canal Street. Immediately, it was pelted with bricks and stones. The scab driver bailed. Another four cars attempted to leave the car barn. Pitched battles raged for hours with police and scabs. Two union men were shot and killed by scabs and hundreds more injured. Trade unions throughout the city threatened a general strike. The strike raged on for 2 months. Throughout the summer, trolleys were burned to the ground, tracks destroyed, switches cemented in place. As the weeks wore on, conditions became more desperate. That's when Clovis and Beanie Martin, former Division 194 conductors, decided to help out. They had since left public transit to open the Martin Brothers coffee stand and restaurant. They declared to their former union brothers, quote, "We are with you, heart and soul. We are with you till hell freezes over." They offered free supersized sandwiches for the poor boys. The strikers would eventually win some of their demands. The sandwiches would become a standard in New Orleans cuisine, better known as the Po' Boy. For more information, go to laborhistoryin2.com.
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13: When Donald Trump demolished the historic East Wing of the White House to build his gaudy new ballroom, he made the American people a promise. He said the whole project would not cost the American taxpayer a dime.
8: And he was right. 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

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I'm Brad Friedman, your friendly investigative blogger, journalist, troublemaker, muckraker, an all-round swell fellow, says me from bradblog.com. Your mileage may vary. Glad to have you with us today for another thrilling edition. All right, we are going to... I'm changing things up a little bit, Desi Doyen. Okay. Didn't even make an audible here. Just be moving things around. I've got a guest coming up shortly, and Desi Doyen's Green News Report will be here a little bit later.

I think I may have said that it was voters in South Dakota, not South Carolina, that would be heading to the polls on Tuesday. My apologies, my mistake, my error, and I'm sorry to folks in South Dakota who are going to their polling place today wondering why it's not open. Because there's no election, but that's my fault. So sorry about that. We will cover South Dakota's results whenever they actually do have their primary election. But until then, we'll have full results or whatever suffices for it out of those four states that are not South Dakota on our next thrilling broadcast. But as we are still not done with coverage of last week's primary elections in California and the hissy fit that Donald Trump threw in their wake on Sunday, walking off of Sunday's Meet the Press, as we covered on yesterday's program. If you missed it, you can download it, of course, from the newly redesigned bradblog.com. He walked off because the host, Kristen Welker, dared to ask for any evidence at all to demonstrate that either his 2020 presidential election, which he, of course, went back to, or the elections in California last week, if either of them were, quote, crooked or, quote, rigged, as he complained, what is his evidence for that? And without any evidence in support, of course, before calling Welker, quote, either crooked or stupid herself, he walked out of the interview. Well, let's get back to those elections in California, where the slow counting is completely a known thing. To suggest, as Donald Trump has, that somehow the fact that we don't know who the winner is 5 days later in a state of 40,000 people, that must mean there's some sort of shenanigans going on. No, he doesn't have any evidence. Don't ask him for it. The evidence is right there before your eyes, and if you don't see it, you're either crooked or stupid. Well, yes, we have tens of millions of voters here, mostly via vote by mail, each ballot of which has to be opened and signature verified and validated one at a time by hand before it can be tallied, and where we prize accuracy and voter inclusion over speed in our elections out here, speed so that Donald Trump can be happy about the results or whatever. Well, it is now official-ish. At some point after we got off the air yesterday, as counting continues to continue in last week's primaries out here in the closely watched Los Angeles mayoral top two primary, where all the candidates of all parties run on the same ballot for good or ill, and the top two vote getters go on to the November general election. It is official-ish. Democratic L.A. City Councilwoman Nithya Raman will take the second slot on the November ballot, according to AP and other outlets who make such calls. They're not official calls. They're just media calls, but pretty much everyone goes along with them. Things can change if somehow new revelations come up amid the tallying and the canvassing process. But for now, while Nithya Raman over the weekend had taken the second place spot in the counting, it is now official. It looks like it's going to stay that way, at least according to the media outlets. Raman will take on her former ally, Democratic Mayor Karen Bass, who she actually endorsed before she decided to go ahead and run herself. Karen Bass is running for re-election, and Nithya Raman has now displaced the Trumpy Republican former reality TV star Spencer Pratt from the second place spot, where he had been since election night, as many progressive Democrats in the state held their ballot until the last minute, given the confusion about which Democrats might emerge as the front runners in the California gubernatorial election that was also held last week, where a few weeks ago there was concern among Democrats that they could get shut out altogether from the top two, that it would be two Republicans in those slots because there were so many Democrats running for governor. Well, with more than 92% of ballots now counted in the city of Los Angeles, the progressive Raman went from less than half a point ahead of Pratt
as of Sunday night, which is the numbers we had yesterday.

0: yesterday to almost 3 points ahead of him as of Monday night. So I would expect that margin to continue to widen as there are still thousands of ballots being tallied in that race. In the California governor's race, the Trump-endorsed Republican and former Fox News host Steve Hilton is still holding on to the second-place slot to go on to the November general election runoff following Democratic former state attorney general Javier Becerra, who the media have called as taking the top slot of the two available on the fall ballot. But progressive Democratic billionaire Tom Steyer is picking up votes as the counting continues. Yesterday, the latest numbers available when we went to air were from Sunday night, when just over 72% of the expected tallies were in. At that point, Hilton, in second place, held a 4.5-point lead over the third-place Steyer. Well, now as we go to air, with more than 83% of the votes counted, that gap between second-place Hilton and third-place Steyer has closed to about 2.5 points. So from 4.5 points to 2.5 points, so it is getting narrower. There are still estimated to be about 1.5 million ballots left. And whether that will be enough for Steyer to overtake Hilton, putting two Democrats onto the fall ballot against each other, as we are now seeing in the LA mayoral race, well, that remains to be seen. But for Steyer supporters, the needle is moving in the right direction. I have trouble imagining that Steyer could actually overtake second place, but it is moving in that direction. I should also note again, as I briefly mentioned yesterday, amid Trump's hissy fit over all of this and his evidence-free claims that the election is crooked and somehow being stolen by Democrats in California, let me underscore this. Life would be a hell of a lot easier for Democrats if there was just one Democrat and a Republican on this November's ballot in both the mayoral race in Los Angeles and in the gubernatorial race. In neither case would the Republican be likely to win. Democrats outnumber Republicans so widely in both the city of L.A. and across the state right now. In the city of Los Angeles, Trump won just about 15% of the vote back in 2024 in Los Angeles. Statewide, he won only about 38% of the vote. So it would be wildly unlikely for either Republican candidate to win the mayor's race in LA or the governor's race statewide this fall. And frankly, the last thing that the Democratic Party establishment, who Trump is accusing, I guess, of rigging the elections in California, the last thing the Democratic Party likely wants is an ugly battle between two Democrats on each ballot about who is the more progressive, et cetera, et cetera. Progressives might want that fight. Voters might welcome it. I have no problem with it, but the party establishment almost certainly does not want that fight between two Democrats on the ballot. It would be much easier, cleaner, and probably cheaper for them to have one Democrat and one Republican on the ballot this fall. So for them to supposedly rig this race in order to shut out a Republican on the November ballot, well, that is a huge strike in and of itself against Trump's claims, along with the fact that there is zero actual evidence to date to support his assertion that either of those two races is somehow being rigged.
1: And doesn't that sort of contrast if he's going to say that Spencer Pratt in the L.A. mayor's race, that's totally rigged, but Steve Hilton's is not rigged?
0: Is not. But I would say if he stays on, maybe he's looking at those numbers and thinking, yeah, Steve Hilton's going to be gone just the way Spencer Pratt was gone. And it is possible. Seems like a stretch, but like I said, there's more than a million ballots out there. And those late ones were coming in, are coming in decisively for the more progressive Democrats, Nithya Raman in Los Angeles and Tom Steyer across the state. Now, one more related story before we get to my guest today. On yesterday's show, we had a caller at the very end of the show, a Republican named Jane.
1: Yes. I think,
0: Jane. Not June, but Jane.
1: Jane.
0: Jane. All right. She was from here in L.A., I believe. And she was sympathetic to Trump's claims about the election being rigged in California, even though I had detailed how he had presented zero evidence to support the claims and had asked callers to share any evidence if they knew of any. Well, Jane said that she had heard about a voting center out here being vandalized and a vote-by-mail ballot drop box being set on fire, and that she thought it was entirely possible that there were votes in that box for Spencer Pratt. Now, I had not heard about that story. It looks like it actually happened a few days before Election Day while we were still off for our Memorial Day break, and I told her that I would look into it. Well, now I have, and as CBS reported, on the Sunday before last Tuesday's election day, quote, two investigations were launched on that Sunday after a Los Angeles County voting center was vandalized and a mail-in ballot box was burned, according to the L.A. County Registrar Recorder County Clerk. In a news release, L.A. County officials said that early on Sunday morning, vandalism was found at the Jenny Oropeza Community Center voting location at Cesar Chavez Park in Long Beach. Officials said that election workers quickly responded and that operations there were not disrupted. There was no destruction of ballots. And by the way, while Long Beach is in L.A. County, it is not in the city of Los Angeles in any event. So no harm could be done to ballots for Spencer Pratt, by and large, because the L.A. mayoral race is not on the ballot for voters in Long Beach. Now, with our voting center system that we have in L.A. County, it is possible that one could drop off their ballot. You can drop them off at any voting center in the county. So somehow in the city of L.A., someone could drive about a half hour to Long Beach and cast their ballot there. But
1: well, you might work there.
0: You might. Exactly.
1: Yeah.
0: So it seems unlikely. At least that there's going to be a lot of votes in the mayor's race dropped into the boxes in Long Beach. But they could. In any event, no ballots were apparently damaged in that vandal attack at that particular voting center. But in addition, L.A. County staff said a, quote, limited number of vote-by-mail ballots, unquote, appear to have sustained fire-related damage inside a drop box at the Department of Public Social Services Civic Center at East 4th Place in downtown Los Angeles. The statement said, quote, preliminary information indicates the incident was isolated and involved a small number of ballots as it occurred between the most recent scheduled collection and the following morning's retrieval, according to the news release. So there were unlikely to be many ballots at all in there in this part of town after being picked up the night before, much less ballots for Donald Trump's preferred candidate, Spencer Pratt, in the heart of downtown L.A., a city where just about 15% voted Republican in the last election. Moreover, as I understand it, L.A.'s drop boxes have certain fire retardant tech inside of the boxes that may have doused the fire in short order. That is unclear, however. Registrar Recorder County Clerk Dean Logan said the department was reviewing the incident at the time to identify which voters may have been affected. An official said that voters would be directly contacted and given information on other voting options, including replacement ballots, and that the county was working with law enforcement in both cases to investigate them. Now, I followed up myself with the L.A. County Registrar Recorder County Clerk's Office to ask how many ballots were ultimately discovered to have been damaged in that drop box. Were they able to reach the voters to allow them to cast a new ballot? And or, if not, were they otherwise able to read and remake those ballots on their own, presuming the ballots weren't entirely destroyed? It sounds like they weren't, which is why they were going to try and contact the actual affected voters. I've yet to hear back from the county. I will try to update you further on this if I learn more. But in any case, in an election in the city of L.A., where about 780,000 votes were cast, and where Pratt is currently shut out of the top two right now by about 30,000 votes behind second place, this fire at one ballot box overnight between the day's last pickup and the next morning in a very Democratic part of town seems unlikely to have had much of an effect on the total outcome. There may be other concerns about the tallying in the mayor's race or the California governor's race, but for now, that one, Jane's specific concerns, wouldn't seem to amount to much, at least in the results of the mayor's race. More updates, no doubt, on both of those races in the days ahead as ballots continue to be tallied at the LA County Ballot Processing Center for the most populous county by far in the nation, with more than more voters than 41 entire states in the U.S. So, yeah, it could take a while. We'll have any new updates for you tomorrow on that and any noteworthy results out of Maine, Nevada, North Dakota, and South Carolina on our next thrilling broadcast. Let's take a quick break here, and we're joined by Public Citizen Co-President Robert Weissman once again on his group's blockbuster new report, finding that known donors to Trump's supposedly privately funded $400 million ballroom at the White House, that those donors have received at least $50 billion in new and expanded government contracts and other funding over the past 6 months alone. That's straight ahead on the broadcast, plus Green News Report. I'm Brad Friedman, and this is the broadcast.
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0: Yep. 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Trying to keep up with the unprecedented levels of grift and corruption by Donald Trump and his administration may well be a fool's errand at this point. But with a compliant Republican majority in both houses of Congress right now and a fully captured Department of Justice under the direct command of Trump himself and his personal criminal defense lawyer, Todd Blanche, I guess that leaves fools like us in the media and non-governmental organizations to take the lead on those errands. Last week, it was all we could do to keep up with the dubious claims by the administration that it had killed the nearly $1.8 billion slush fund that Donald Trump and the DOJ declared into existence somehow to be used for cash payments to Trump allies and supporters, such as the nearly 1,600 January 6 insurrectionists who were charged or convicted, some who violently attacked and hospitalized law enforcement officials during Trump's attempt to steal the 2020 election. With seemingly faltering support, however, from Republicans in the Senate, the administration claimed that the slush fund idea was dead when pressed during a House Judiciary Committee hearing by New York Democrat Grace Meng, however, as to whether he would put that vow to shut down the slush fund in actual writing. Well, the response from Trump's defense attorney and acting U.S. Attorney General Todd Blanche was, shall we say, less than confidence building.
1: Attorney General, I want to thank you for verbally committing to not moving forward with the so-called anti-weaponization fund. I just want to make sure, are you going to issue a new memo in writing, rescinding that May 18th memo?
2: I'm not committing to putting anything in writing. I'm going to set it today over and over again. Okay. I mean, I don't know what the purpose of putting something in writing. I'm telling you what we're doing. Meaning, like, why do I need to put something in writing if I'm telling you what we're doing?
1: Well, you started it. You established it in writing, so it just makes sense to rescind it in writing. I think a lot of Americans, both sides of the aisle, are concerned about it, and it would restore a lot of trust about this issue.
2: Okay, I'm not committing to doing anything in writing. No.
1: Okay.
2: I mean, I'll take it under advisement.
0: He'll take it under advisement. Feel better? Well, apparently any Republicans in the U.S. Senate, they seem to feel better about it from even after that. They declined to either fund or block Trump's $1.776 billion slush fund for insurrectionists from the massive $78 billion reconciliation bill to fund immigration enforcement agencies, despite the claims from some Republicans, at least, that they opposed the slush fund and the Democratic effort to amend that bill to block it statutorily. For now, I will let you decide if that slush fund is really most sincerely dead or not, or maybe just until after this year's critical midterm elections in hopes of preventing the media from asking Republican candidates whether they support this massive, unprecedented grift by a president of the United States and his wholly corrupted Department of Justice. But while we were following that unprecedented corruption last week, our friends at the nonprofit good government watchdog group Public Citizen had their eye on one of Trump's other unprecedented grifts, his massive, supposedly privately funded $400 million White House ballroom. I say supposedly because the White House also attempted to have Congress include $1 billion in supposed security enhancements for that pet project of Donald Trump's in that same bill last week. The project, when Trump initially announced it after tearing down the East Wing of the White House without public notice, was originally to cost $200 million, and then $250 million, and then $300 million, and then eventually $400 million. All paid for, we are told, by private donations. So no worries, no taxpayer funding necessary. And that was supposed to make us feel better about this. As revealed last week in a new report by Public Citizen titled Ballroom Billions, the organization reports that Donald Trump's wildly unpopular vanity project has now grown more shrouded in conflicts of interest since the East Wing was demolished, with over $50 billion in new and increased government contracts flowing to corporate ballroom donors over the last 6 months. The public citizen analysis shows that over half of the corporate donors to the ballroom project were from a wide range of industries, including names like Amazon, Palantir, NextEra Energy, and Lockheed Martin. They have received more government contract funding since donating to the ballroom and being feted by Trump at what Public Citizen describes as a gluttonous White House banquet dinner last October. The White House disclosed a list of 21 corporate donors to the $400 million ballroom project, but it has not revealed how much they each contributed. Either way, it seems they paid millions to potentially reap billions in return, billions of your taxpayer dollars, no matter how much the White House likes to rebut critics by claiming that the entire project is privately funded. News outlets have since identified six more corporate ballroom donors for a total of 27 corporate donors. On top of the corporate donors, Public Citizen reports an additional 15 individual and family foundation ballroom donors have also now been disclosed. This is likely not the complete list, they say, since the White House signed a secret ballroom funding agreement that was obtained by Public Citizen via a Freedom of Information Act lawsuit that permits ballroom donors to remain anonymous if they choose to be. What are those individuals and family foundation donors receiving as thank you gifts for their donations? Well, that information may still be forthcoming, but the report finds that over half of the known corporate ballroom donors, 14 out of 27, have received new or increased government contracts over the last 6 months, totaling over $50 billion. And that most of the corporate donors, 16 out of 27 of them, are facing federal enforcement actions and or have had federal enforcement actions suspended by the Trump administration. Joining us again today is Robert Weissman, co-president of Public Citizen, to discuss this latest blockbuster report from the public interest group. Welcome back to the broadcast, Mr. Weissman. I think you joined us just about a month ago or so, but you guys are doing such critical work, frankly, and pushing all of this news forward in such critical ways that I'm happy to check in with you again on all of this. Welcome back, Robert.
3: It's great to be with you. There's a lot of corruption, grift, and graft to be shining a light on.
0: You think? Boy, well, of the known donors, Rob, Washington Post reports in its coverage of your blockbuster report, quote, no single contributor received more new business with the government since giving to the ballroom project than Lockheed Martin. The defense giant received roughly $43.8 billion in new or expanded contract funding since last fall, according to your report. Now, of course, we have started a couple of new wars since this ballroom project began, I think. Is it possible to identify one way or another whether Lockheed Martin would have received that additional funding anyway, whether they had given to the Trump ballroom or not?
3: No, it's not possible. I mean, but most of these contracts, the government, and certainly when it comes to the Pentagon, the government's in the business of giving out major contracts. Mm-hmm. So the contracts were, in the vast majority of cases, going to be provided anyway. Would they go to the same recipient? Mm-hmm. Maybe not. And even if so, the theory of these companies like Lockheed making tiny for them contributions to the ballroom is, do a little favor for Trump to make sure things go the way we want them to go, or continue the way we want them to go when it comes to the big bucks, mm-hmm. Which in their case, and in many other cases, relates to acquiring these procurement deals with the government. For Lockheed, it's the core of their business. Mm-hmm. So there's almost no – Trump could ask for a lot more, and they would be happy to ante up in order to keep – the money flowing. And, you know, at the same time, the Trump administration is proposing to almost double the size of the Pentagon budget to $1.5 trillion this year.
0: Right.
3: So, you know, their interest in doing that, is that completely independent of the support they're getting from defense companies to old companies like Lockheed or new companies that are trying to get in the business from Silicon Valley? No, I don't think so. I think they are influenced by their donors and happy to repay them.
0: And for the record, defense contractor Booz Allen followed Lockheed with more than $4.2 billion in new contracts in recent months, followed by Palantir, just over $1 billion, along with Amazon, Microsoft, Google, Caterpillar, T-Mobile, and others. But doesn't that question, whether they would have gotten this or not, doesn't it sort of underscore all of this in that even if this new funding is not a payoff in exchange for the ballroom donation, it certainly gives the impression, or at least the appearance, of a conflict of interest no matter what, right?
3: Yeah, it's not just the appearance of a conflict of interest. It is, in fact, a conflict of interest no matter what. So whether the contracts would have gone, might have gone to somebody else, still would have gone to them, it is a conflict of interest. They're locking in this relationship. They're greasing the palms and they're getting back, you know, 1,000 times, a 500 or 1,000 times what they're putting in.
0: Well, Rob, you will be shocked to learn that the White House disagrees with you. They like to say there's no conflict of interest here. They push back on your report's pay-to-play premise with their statement saying, quote, "The same critics who are alleging fake conflicts of interest would also complain if American taxpayers were footing the bill for these long overdue renovations." They added, quote, "The donors for the White House Ballroom Project represent a wide array of great American companies and generous individuals, all of whom are contributing to make the People's House better for generations to come." So that's all it is, Robert. These are just they're just trying to be good patriots. Your response to their response that I guess you should be happy this is not costing any taxpayer dollars.
3: Yeah, it's a bunch of civic-minded large corporations, no doubt about it. I think, they got part of it right. Like that it's fake conflict of interest. Usually if they say it's a fake something, you know it's real. So that's like validation.
0: Right.
3: But the other part is correct. Yes, we would, of course, been upset if there was government funding for a ridiculous ballroom project, just like every other American is upset about this whole idea of the ridiculous ballroom project. But that's trivial compared to the grift of the whole deal. And the idea that Americans are saving money or it's not costing us is preposterous. Like the cost to us is in contracts that maybe wouldn't have been given, or that are bigger than they should be, or that aren't adequately going to be overseen so that there's waste built in. It's not just the contracts. It's other favorable treatment that these companies are going to expect and almost for sure will receive, in part due to the contributions they made, costing far more to the American people than the small amounts they're contributing. You know, as you know, we looked also at the enforcement, as you mentioned, at the enforcement actions these companies are facing. So they're looking at antitrust cases, claims of employment law violations, discrimination on the job, union busting, pollution claims, and others. And they're hoping to see those claims magically go away. And that's been the trend of this Trump administration. And when you facilitate the administration dropping claims or freezing cases against you by making small contributions, you get a really high success rate if you're corporate America.
0: Yeah. And to be clear, are you confident that we actually know now who all of the donors are at this point, or are some of them still being kept confidential?
3: I'm confident we do not know.
0: Right.
3: So as you said at the top, they disclosed a list of about 21 or so. Media sort of ferreted out another half dozen, but they kept the whole sort of funding system obscure. And the way the money is going in is through contributions to a nonprofit foundation, which then gives the money over to the Park Service, which then gives the money to the White House. We wanted to figure out what are the terms of those deals. They refused to give us those contracts and information, so we filed a public records request, and they denied that. We went to court, and we got the documents. The document, what it makes really clear, most notably, is how eager they are to receive anonymous contributions. So like in a 9-page document that describes the whole gift giving system, they mention the word anonymous or anonymity 14 times.
0: Wow.
3: When they have anonymous donations, it's not anonymous to the donor, obviously. It's not anonymous to the Trump administration. It's anonymous to us.
0: Right, right. Since we last spoke with you about a month ago, Robert Weissman, the DOJ has claimed that Donald Trump's $1.8 billion slush fund for insurrectionists is dead. But as we discussed at the top of the segment here, but Trump's acting AG and newly announced nominee to be the permanent attorney general, Todd Blanche, pointedly refused to put that in writing, that the thing was actually dead when he was asked about it in Congress. Are you confident that that project is actually dead?
3: I don't think they're going to be able to pay out of it, but we can't assume it's dead. Also, as you pointed out, Congress could have and still could exert their authority, their spending power, and say not a dime of public money is going to go to this, and then it would be actually be dead. Senate Republicans, who do in fact oppose this personally, refused to take that vote. So far that hasn't happened. The administration has, in a couple court cases, stipulated that the fund is not going to move forward. So they have been forced to put it in writing a little bit.
0: Right.
3: No, we can't claim total victory on this, probably until the administration is out of office. And even if the slush fund is completely killed, there's still the other part of the deal that Trump struck, which Todd Blanche said is still in place.
0: Right.
3: Which is a commitment by the IRS, an illegal commitment, by the way, by the IRS, not to audit Trump, his family, or his businesses for anything that's ever occurred up to the time they signed the deal. That is worth potentially to Trump and his family hundreds of millions of dollars in taxes they may be able to escape paying, given that they know there will be no enforcement actions against them under the terms of this deal.
0: Right. Which is what I wanted to ask you about, because it feels like while everyone is sort of watching the slush fund, a lot less attention is going to this IRS immunity thing, which seems to be moving forward as it is, no matter what happens with the slush fund. And to be honest, since I don't think Trump actually cares about giving money to others, through the slush fund, so I can't help but feeling like, you know, either he's going to take that slush fund money for himself, or it's simply meant as a well-considered distraction from that IRS immunity thing. And it's kind of working, it seems to me.
3: Yeah, well, I think if the slush fund were to move forward, and I don't think it will, but we have to keep fighting it. Yes, it was going to be for the January Sixers and others who had supported the insurrection or Trump's illegal actions, people like Rudy Giuliani or so on. But I think it was almost guaranteed that Trump was going to make a claim against the slush fund himself. The terms of the deal prohibited him from making a claim around certain things. But he was free to say that he'd been weaponized and injured in any other way.
0: Right.
3: And I think, if there's money to be had for Trump, you should assume he's going to grab at it. I think he would have. And as you say, even if the slush fund is shut down, this immunity deal is worth an enormous amount to him. And it's going to be a tougher fight to defeat that, because it doesn't actually involve an expenditure in the way that the slush fund did. I think the good news is, by the way, this is totally illegal. It's illegal for the president or anyone to ask the IRS to begin or stop an IRS audit. It's a criminal offense of anybody working inside the IRS if they are so asked not to report the request to the Treasury Department Inspector General. Obviously, this Justice Department's not going to do anything about that. I think the good news is a subsequent administration is not likely to abide by the terms of this illegal deal.
0: It's actually statutory, isn't it, that presidents have their tax returns audited each year they're in office?
3: Correct.
0: And so I guess if Congress were to pass a law that said Donald Trump shall be immune, maybe they could get away with it. But there's actual a law which is going to take precedent over something that is declared by Todd Blanche and posted to the DOJ website that Trump shall. And he's the only one who signed that, by the way, that Trump and his family and his companies shall forever be immune from IRS audit and penalty, basically.
3: Yeah. And, you know, so that. That immunity deal goes up to the time of the any money earned or any ever happened in all of history up to the time they signed the deal. So up to the time they signed the deal, which is, you know, weeks ago, is the first, you know, not quite year and a half of this administration when Trump, through his various schemes, has increased his wealth by billions of dollars.
0: Yep.
3: You know, by some estimates, $4 or $5 billion. So he has a lot of income in this last year. And you and that deal says no enforcement action against him if he doesn't pay what he owes. So it, on, you know, on $4 or $5 billion, you owe a lot of tax.
0: Yeah. And has anybody, because I know there's you know, lawsuits about the ballroom and the slush fund, but are there already suits now working against this supposed IRS immunity that you know of?
3: No. The problem is, even though it is definitely illegal, this doctrine called standing, which is like, you know, who has the right to bring a lawsuit, gets in the way. Because there isn't anyone who obviously has the right to bring a lawsuit to enforce this law. And, you know, in a better world, any taxpayer could say, hey, look, this is going to cost me and every other taxpayer hundreds of millions of dollars or maybe more.
0: Right.
3: That's enough for me. That's not how the system works under the rules that the Supreme Court has established over many decades. We're still struggling to figure out anybody who could bring a lawsuit, and I'm not sure there is anyone who can.
0: If there is no one who can bring a lawsuit, Robert, what does that mean? Does that mean this moves forward as is until either Congress passes a law to block it, or there is a new AG in place from a new president or something who declares this to be null and void? I mean, what?
3: Correct. Yeah. That, either that or until there's enough public pressure to get them to reverse. This is one where the pressure is going to have to be awfully intense because it's plain that Trump values this a great deal, both for that money. That's a lot of money. Even for Trump. And, you know, I think it's become kind of a personal thing for him. So, and not just in the sense of personal wealth, but just that he feels some personal entitlement to this. He's not going to let go easily.
0: I am disturbed to hear even you, Robert Weissman, co-president of Public Citizen, say that there may be no way to go to court or to do anything about this other than, I guess, you know, public opprobrium against it.
3: I mean, you shouldn't be disturbed by me saying that there's no way to go to court, because unfortunately, that's often true. I mean, we're suing all the time.
0: Yeah.
3: But there are a lot of things that neither we nor anyone else can sue over, because the way the Supreme Court has evolved this issue of what the right to sue is standing over the last many decades just made it much, much harder and in some cases impossible for anyone to sue.
0: Yep.
3: That's not like we're scared. That's just like you can't do it.
0: Oh, yeah.
3: It doesn't mean we're giving up.
0: Yeah.
3: And like I said, I think we got to keep the pressure up on this. Maybe there's a way to get them to reverse. It's shocking to me that they stepped back from the slush fund itself.
0: Yeah.
3: They were very committed to that, but the pressure was too much. So we have some proof of concept. And if we're not able to get them to do it on their own, then I think it's almost inevitable that a next administration will refuse to abide by this. And hopefully will aggressively enforce the law against Donald Trump, just like they should aggressively enforce the tax law as it applies to every other super rich person.
0: And for the record, I wouldn't suggest you guys were frightened to take action, but just the fact that
3: you... Back off. We're not scared of nothing.
0: I know you're not. Just the fact that you guys couldn't even figure out some way to get into court is disturbing. Very quickly, Robert, I got to get out, but late last week, one of the lawsuits attempting to block the construction of the ballroom made its case, I guess, before the U.S. Court of Appeals in D.C. What did we learn from that hearing? Where does that issue stand in the courts at the moment? Because construction seems to be continuing every day, no matter what the courts are doing at this point, it seems like.
3: But now the issue is whether the court's going to order the White House to listen to the order to stop construction. And I think you never know until you get a ruling. But the signs are pretty positive that the courts are looking favorably on the plaintiffs in this case, trying to stop the construction, which they say, and we agree, is illegal because action required congressional authorization. And Congress hasn't said a peep about this is okay. In fact, that was really why they wanted the money in the first place in the spending bill you were talking about.
0: Mm-hmm.
3: They didn't actually need the money because, as they say, they've raised it all from these companies and super rich people. What they really wanted was something that would seem like a congressional endorsement that they could take to court to end that case, and they didn't get it. So our pressure in these multiple instances is making a real difference. So even when there's cases that seem, instances that seem hard,
0: mm-hmm.
3: gotta keep pushing. Turns out when we keep pushing, we are able to win.
0: Lastly, that bill that also it didn't include funding for the ballroom, $1 billion that the White House wanted last week. It also didn't include the funding for the slush fund, but it did not specifically block it either. As many as 12 Republican senators supposedly claim that they oppose it, but they didn't, actually block it in the law. What's your takeaway from the fact that Republicans could have done so, could have blocked it? They chose not to block this measure. Even if they didn't fund it, are they sincere? Do they actually oppose it, or is that just an election time thing to get them through November at this point by saying they oppose it, not actually funding it yet, but also not blocking it?
3: Yeah. Well, of course they oppose it. I mean, there's a lot more than 12 who oppose it. Probably the vast majority oppose it, in their heart of hearts. But also, who cares? What matters is whether they take action on it.
0: Right.
3: And this case, the announcement from Blanche that they weren't going to move forward, their calculation was, all right, we'll live with that rather than take a vote directly against Trump because Trump can punish us. So, no, they get 0 points. In fact, it's even worse in some ways. Yeah, you think this thing is wrong, but you're not willing to stand up for what you think is right.
0: Yeah, and I'm still not confident myself that this thing is really most sincerely dead. The slush fund, I think it's going to come.
3: We're going to keep pounding on it for sure.
0: Thank you for doing that. That's Scaredy Cat Robert Wiseman, the co-president of Public Citizen. You can follow their critically important work right now at citizen.org and see this report on the ballroom billions. I will, of course, link to that and much more when we post the show today at bradblog.com. You can also follow them on the Blue Skies at Public Citizen. Robert Wiseman, always a delight speaking with you, sir. Look forward to the next time.
3: All right. Thanks so much. See you around.
0: You bet. And by the way, after the I think we're expecting that U.S. Court of Appeals ruling in D.C. on the construction of the ballroom. I think we're expecting that at any time now. You heard Robert Wiseman say that he believes that they will side with the plaintiffs in blocking that. Okay. Pretty much the next step, I mean, then go to the en banc D.C. appeals court, I believe, all the judges.
4: Yeah.
0: But the next stop after that would be the Supreme Court.
4: Oh, goody.
0: Do you think they'll tell Donald Trump, no, he can't build his ballroom. He needs to leave this gaping hole on the east side of the White House at this point?
4: I have very little faith in today's right-wing Supreme Court supermajority, so I imagine they'll say, yeah, whatever he wants to do is fine. But I'm wondering, is there really a way to, after the Trump administration is over, if we ever get to that point, is there a way to unwind all of this stuff? I mean, are we really talking about just ripping it out of the ground? It's going to be a big mess. It's going to be a big mess for many, many, many, many years to come.
0: Frankly, I can't wait for that mess.
4: Good point.
0: Because that means he's gone and he's out. All right, quick break. We're back with Desi Doyen and the Green News Report. I'm Brad Friedman, and this is the Bradcast. 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
0: As usual, it's not all bad in the Green News Report.
4: True. It's not all bad.
0: It's just mostly bad.
4: Well, you know.
0: We'll see.
4: It is how it is.
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6: The news comes just days after Secretary Rawlins dismissed a local lawmaker's warning that screwworm was detected in Mexico, just a mile from the U.S. border.
4: Flesh-eating screwworm detected in Texas for first time in decades. Big Oil snubs Trump administration's efforts to develop oil and gas in Alaska's National Wildlife Refuge. Plus,
7: Consumers Energy, which owns and operates the plant, says keeping it open costs millions of dollars.
4: Trump gives declining coal industry new $700 million taxpayer bailout.
0: Wow, all of those bailouts and more. Straight ahead from bradblog.com, I'm Brad Friedman.
4: And I'm Desi Doyen.
0: Stand by for 6 minutes of independent green news, politics, analysis, and snarky comment.
8: Energy shouldn't need subsidy. We have so many different forms of energy, but...
0: Oh, I bet he's got a big butt. This is your Green News Report. Okay, Desi Doyen, we'll get to Donald Trump's big butt in a second. But first, we start with the screw worm.
4: Yes, we do. Some ominous news. The U.S. Department of Agriculture confirmed late last week that the New World screw worm, a flesh-eating parasite that mainly afflicts cattle and wildlife, has reached South Texas, now detected in 4 animals that were located hundreds of miles apart. The screw worm rarely affects people and poses no risk to the food supply. But scientists say it is critical to stop the spread of the parasite in the U.S. because it has the potential to devastate the nation's cattle industry, which is already being pummeled by the impacts of drought on cattle herds. New World screwworm had been eradicated in the U.S. in the 1960s through a U.S.-funded program to distribute sterile male screwworm flies in affected areas. But congressional funding for biosecurity eroded over time. And then 15 months ago, Elon Musk's Doge bros eliminated funding for the screwworm program and fired a third of the Agriculture Department staff.
0: Because why? Protecting against screwworm is too woke?
4: On DW News, Philip Kaufman, entomologist of Texas A&M University, called the situation very serious.
9: This is an incredibly damaging pest when it's not treated in proper amounts of time and can result in the death of the animal. And it not only affects livestock, it affects wildlife, companion animals, so cats and dogs, as well as humans.
0: Well, why worry? Beef prices are so cheap now anyway, right?
4: Not really. Canada has implemented a temporary ban on livestock from the U.S. Climate also plays a role. According to the National Institutes of Health, the screwworm's range has expanded thanks to man-made global warming. On a side note, the Centers for Disease Control has announced that Chagas disease, a parasitic illness spread by a different insect that does affect humans, is now endemic in the U.S. also because rising temperatures have expanded its range.
0: Well, good news. We have a president who has a lot of experience dealing with pandemics, so why worry?
4: More bad news for America's farmers and ranchers. The U.S. Drought Monitor reported Monday that May 2026 was the second driest May ever recorded in the U.S. in 130 years of record keeping, second only to May 1934 during the catastrophic Dust Bowl.
0: Oh, man.
4: The Trump administration said it will steer $700 million taxpayer dollars to bail out the declining coal industry using a authority under the Wartime Defense Production Act, asserting that the move is necessary to meet rising electricity demand, despite coal's much higher cost compared to renewable energy. The funding would build new polluting coal plants and coal export facilities on the West Coast. To prop up the coal industry, the Trump Energy Department is also forcing several costly, uneconomic coal-fired power plants to operate past their scheduled shutdown dates against the wishes of their owners and grid operators. And it has already cost ratepayers hundreds of millions of dollars to keep them open. Plus, on top of that, the Trump EPA has weakened air and water pollution limits on coal plants. And finally, some good news up in Alaska for the fragile and embattled Arctic National Wildlife Refuge. Once again, the Trump administration held an auction to sell off leases to drill for oil and gas in the pristine refuge, as required under the massive tax cut law passed by the Republican-controlled Congress last year. And once again, major oil companies declined. Only two small companies won bids. The lack of interest reflects the industry's position that drilling in the refuge is a losing proposition.
0: Passed by losers. 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I'm Brad Friedman.
4: And I'm Desi Doyen.
0: And this has been your Green News Report. We are

0: the rush is on. See there, I told you it wasn't all bad.
1: Right.
0: This big fight about opening Anwar. Turns out the oil companies want nothing to do with it up there in the Arctic.
1: Yeah, because they know it's stupid.
0: It is stupid, and it'll land them in court for years to come and everything else. So see, it wasn't all bad. Plus...
1: Right.
0: You led with the flesh-eating screwworm.
1: The parasite.
0: Yeah, but it could have been worse. It could have been, I don't know, Ebola.
1: True.
0: And actually, that's what I was going to lead with on today's show. So we will hold that for another day just to ruin your days ahead. You'll want to tune in for that.
1: Can't
0: on our next thrilling broadcast.
1: Yeah.
0: If we get to it, that's it. 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We will see you there. Until we see you here next time, I'm Brad Friedman. Good luck, world. No.

0: I'm Rick Smith, and this is Labor History in 2.
1: On this day in labor history, the year was 1937. That was the day Consumers Power Company employees near Flint, Michigan, shut off generators and turbines at the Zilwaukee Power Plant. 2,000 workers organizing with the Public Utilities Union under the direction of the UAW effectively cut off power to everything except hospitals, city sanitation plants, and dairies. The company's office workers joined the walkout, hanging a banner across the Flint District office building that read, "Quit stalling." The company had dragged its heels on an agreement promising union recognition, a closed shop, wage increases, and an end to 24-hour scheduling of troubleshooters. The strike cut power to an estimated 165,000 Flint residents. It also forced the closing of 6 area General Motors plants and impacted industrial centers like Saginaw and Bay City. The strike ended a temporary truce that Governor Frank Murphy had forced between the UAW and Consumers Power, which ended a several-hour-long walkout at the power plant earlier in the month. The strike paralyzed 13 counties across the Saginaw Valley. When news of the second strike hit, Murphy put the National Guard on standby. He snapped orders at UAW leader Homer Martin to get those lights back on. I will not stand by and see those people in darkness tonight. Top union officials insisted the strike was unauthorized and that a tentative settlement had been reached. But workers demanded to see the actual terms of the agreement before they agreed to go back to work. The workers ratified the contract. Tensions continued. Governor Murphy demanded that the county sheriff organize a special force to prevent future utility strikes, while the UAW vowed to curb wildcat strikes through investigation and discipline.
0: Labor History in 2 brought to you by the Illinois Labor History Society and The Rick Smith Show.
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3: When Donald Trump demolished the historic East Wing of the White House to build his gaudy new ballroom, he made the American people a promise. He said the whole project would not cost the American taxpayer a dime.
4: And he was right. He was telling the truth.

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This is the broadcast as heard on KPFK 90.7 FM in LA and on dozens of other fine affiliate stations over both the public airwaves and the internets around the country and the world, blanketing planet Earth. I'm Brad Friedman, your friendly investigative blogger, journalist, troublemaker, muckraker, an all-round swell fellow, says me from bradblog.com. Your mileage may vary. Glad to have you with us today for another thrilling edition. All right, we are going to... I'm changing things up a little bit, Desi Doyen. Okay. Didn't even make an audible here. Just be moving things around. I've got a guest coming up shortly, and Desi Doyen's Green News Report will be here a little bit later. So I'm going to, for the moment, jump very quickly back into, guess, elections for a change. Voters in Nevada, Maine, North Dakota, and South Carolina went to the polls on Tuesday to vote in primary elections for the critical November midterms. We will have whatever results may be available out of those four states on our next broadcast. But I do want to note that I have a correction. We all like to put our corrections up front when possible. On yesterday's show, I think I may have said that it was voters in South Dakota, not South Carolina, that would be heading to the polls on Tuesday. My apologies, my mistake, my error, and I'm sorry to folks in South Dakota who are going to their polling place today wondering why it's not open. Because there's no election, but that's my fault. So sorry about that. We will cover South Dakota's results whenever they actually...

results or whatever suffices for it out of those four states that are not South Dakota on our next thrilling broadcast. But as we are still not done with coverage of last week's primary elections in California and the hissy fit that Donald Trump threw in their wake on Sunday, walking off of Sunday's Meet the Press, as we covered on yesterday's program. If you missed it, you can download it, of course, from the newly redesigned bradblog.com. He walked off because the host, Kristen Welker, dared to ask for any evidence at all to demonstrate that either his 2020 presidential election, which he, of course, went back to, or the elections in California last week, if either of them were, quote, crooked or, quote, rigged, as he complained, what is his evidence for that? And without any evidence in support, of course, before calling Welker, quote, either crooked or stupid herself, he walked out of the interview. Well, let's get back to those elections in California, where the slow counting is completely a known thing. To suggest, as Donald Trump has, that somehow the fact that we don't know who the winner is 5 days later, in a state of 40,000 people, that must mean there's some sort of shenanigans going on. No, he doesn't have any evidence. Don't ask him for it. The evidence is right there before your eyes, and if you don't see it, you're either crooked or stupid. Well, yes, we have tens of millions of voters here, mostly via vote by mail, each ballot of which has to be opened and signature verified and validated one at a time by hand before it can be tallied, and where we prize accuracy and voter inclusion over speed in our elections out here, speed so that Donald Trump can be happy about the results or whatever. Well, it is now official-ish. At some point after we got off the air yesterday, as counting continues to continue in last week's primaries out here in the closely watched Los Angeles mayoral top two primary, where all the candidates of all parties run on the same ballot for good or ill, and the top two vote getters go on to the November general election. It is official-ish. Democratic L.A. City Councilwoman Nithya Raman will take the second slot on the November ballot, according to AP and other outlets who make such calls. They're not official calls. They're just media calls, but pretty much everyone goes along with them. Things can change if somehow new revelations come up amid the tallying and the canvassing process. But for now, while Nithya Raman over the weekend had taken the second place spot in the counting, it is now official. It looks like it's going to stay that way, at least according to the media outlets. Raman will take on her former ally, Democratic Mayor Karen Bass, who she actually endorsed before she decided to go ahead and run herself. Karen Bass is running for re-election, and Nithya Raman has now displaced the Trumpy Republican former reality TV star Spencer Pratt from the second place spot, where he had been since election night, as many progressive Democrats in the state held their ballot until the last minute, given the confusion about which Democrats might emerge as the front runners in the California gubernatorial election that was also held last week, where a few weeks ago there was concern among Democrats that they could get shut out altogether from the top two, that it would be two Republicans in those slots because there were so many Democrats running for governor. Well, with more than 92% of ballots now counted in the city of Los Angeles, the progressive Raman went from less than half a point ahead of Pratt as of Sunday night, which is the numbers we had yesterday, to almost 3 points ahead of him as of Monday night. So I would expect that margin to continue to widen as there are still thousands of ballots being tallied in that race. In the California governor's race, the Trump-endorsed Republican and former Fox News host Steve Hilton is still holding on to the second-place slot to go on to the November general election runoff, following Democratic former state attorney general Javier Becerra,
who the media have.

0: called as taking the top slot of the two available on the fall ballot. But progressive Democratic billionaire Tom Steyer is picking up votes as the counting continues. Yesterday, the latest numbers available when we went to air were from Sunday night, when just over 72% of the expected tallies were in. At that point, Hilton, in second place, held a 4.5-point lead over the third-place Steyer. Well, now as we go to air, with more than 83% of the votes counted, that gap between second-place Hilton and third-place Steyer has closed to about 2.5 points. So from 4.5 points to 2.5 points, so it is getting narrower. There are still estimated to be about 1.5 million ballots left. And whether that will be enough for Steyer to overtake Hilton, putting two Democrats onto the fall ballot against each other, as we are now seeing in the LA mayoral race, well, that remains to be seen. But for Steyer supporters, the needle is moving in the right direction. I have trouble imagining that Steyer could actually overtake second place, but it is moving in that direction. I should also note again, as I briefly mentioned yesterday, amid Trump's hissy fit over all of this and his evidence-free claims that the election is crooked and somehow being stolen by Democrats in California, let me underscore this. Life would be a hell of a lot easier for Democrats if there was just one Democrat and a Republican on this November's ballot in both the mayoral race in Los Angeles and in the gubernatorial race. In neither case would the Republican be likely to win. Democrats outnumber Republicans so widely in both the city of L.A. and across the state right now. In the city of Los Angeles, Trump won just about 15% of the vote back in 2024 in Los Angeles. Statewide, he won only about 38% of the vote. So it would be wildly unlikely for either Republican candidate to win the mayor's race in LA or the governor's race statewide this fall. And frankly, the last thing that the Democratic Party establishment, who Trump is accusing, I guess, of rigging the elections in California, the last thing the Democratic Party likely wants is an ugly battle between two Democrats on each ballot about who is the more progressive, et cetera, et cetera. Progressives might want that fight. Voters might welcome it. I have no problem with it, but the party establishment almost certainly does not want that fight between two Democrats on the ballot. It would be much easier, cleaner, and probably cheaper for them to have one Democrat and one Republican on the ballot this fall. So for them to supposedly rig this race in order to shut out a Republican on the November ballot, well, that is a huge strike in and of itself against Trump's claims, along with the fact that there is zero actual evidence to date to support his assertion that either of those two races is somehow being rigged.
1: And doesn't that sort of contrast if he's going to say that Spencer Pratt in the L.A. mayor's race, that's totally rigged, but Steve Hilton's is not rigged?
0: Is not. But I would say if he stays on, maybe he's looking at those numbers and thinking, yeah, Steve Hilton's going to be gone. Just the way Spencer Pratt was gone, and it is possible. Seems like a stretch, but like I said, there's more than 1 million ballots out there, and those late ones are coming in decisively for the more progressive Democrats, Nithya Raman in Los Angeles and Tom Steyer across the state. Now, one more related story before we get to my guest today. On yesterday's show, we had a caller at the very end of the show, a Republican named Jane.
1: Yes. I think it was
0: Jane. Not June, but Jane.
1: Jane.
0: Jane. All right. She was from here in L.A., I believe, and she was sympathetic to Trump's claims about the election being rigged in California, even though I had detailed how he had presented zero evidence to support the claims and had asked callers to share any evidence if they knew of any. Well, Jane said that she had heard about a voting center out here being vandalized and a vote-by-mail ballot drop box being set on fire, and that she thought it was entirely possible that there were votes in that box for Spencer Pratt. Now, I had not heard about that story. It looks like it actually happened a few days before Election Day while we were still off for our Memorial Day break, and I told her that I would look into it. Well, now I have, and as CBS reported, on the Sunday before last Tuesday's Election Day, quote, two investigations were launched on that Sunday after a Los Angeles County voting center was vandalized and a mail-in ballot box was burned, according to the L.A. County Registrar Recorder County Clerk. In a news release, L.A. County officials said that early on Sunday morning, vandalism was found at the Jenny Oropeza Community Center voting location at Cesar Chavez Park in Long Beach. Officials said that election workers quickly responded and that operations there were not disrupted. There was no destruction of ballots. And by the way, while Long Beach is in L.A. County, it is not in the city of Los Angeles in any event. So no harm could be done to ballots for Spencer Pratt by and large because the L.A. mayoral race is not on the ballot for voters in Long Beach. Now, with our voting center system that we have in L.A. County, it is possible that one could drop off their ballot. You can drop them off at any voting center in the county. So somehow in the city of L.A., someone could drive about a half hour to Long Beach and cast their ballot there. But
1: well, you might work there.
0: You might, exactly. Yeah. So it seems unlikely, at least that there's going to be a lot of votes in the mayor's race dropped into the boxes in Long Beach. But they could. In any event, no ballots were apparently damaged in that vandal attack at that particular voting center. But in addition, L.A. County staff said a, quote, limited number of vote-by-mail ballots, unquote, appear to have sustained fire-related damage inside a drop box at the Department of Public Social Services Civic Center at East 4th Place in downtown Los Angeles. The statement said, quote, preliminary information indicates the incident was isolated and involved a small number of ballots as it occurred between the most recent scheduled collection and the following morning's retrieval, according to the news release. So there were unlikely to be many ballots at all in there in this part of town after being picked up the night before, much less ballots for Donald Trump's preferred candidate, Spencer Pratt, in the heart of downtown L.A., a city where just about 15% voted Republican in the last election. Moreover, as I understand it, LA's drop boxes have certain fire retardant tech inside of the boxes that may have doused the fire in short order. That is unclear, however. Registrar Recorder County Clerk Dean Logan said the department was reviewing the incident at the time to identify which voters may have been affected. An official said that voters would be directly contacted and given information on other voting options, including replacement ballots, and that the county was working with law enforcement in both cases to investigate them. Now, I followed up myself with the L.A. County Registrar Recorder County Clerk's Office to ask how many ballots were ultimately discovered to have been damaged in that drop box. Were they able to reach the voters to allow them to cast a new ballot? And or, if not, were they otherwise able to read and remake those ballots on their own, presuming the ballots weren't entirely destroyed? It sounds like they weren't, which is why they were going to try and contact the actual affected voters. I've yet to hear back from the county. I will try to update you further on this if I learn more. But in any case, in an election in the city of L.A., where about 780,000 votes were cast, and where Pratt is currently shut out of the top two right now by about 30,000 votes behind second place, this fire at one ballot box overnight between the day's last pickup and the next morning in a very Democratic part of town seems unlikely to have had much of an effect on the total outcome. There may be other concerns about the tallying in the mayor's race or the California governor's race, but for now, that one, Jane's specific concerns, wouldn't seem to amount to much, at least in the results of the mayor's race. More updates, no doubt, on both of those races in the days ahead as ballots continue to be tallied at the L.A. County Ballot Processing Center for the most populous county by far in the nation, with more than more voters than 41 entire states in the U.S. So, yeah, it could take a while. We'll have any new updates for you tomorrow on that and any noteworthy results out of Maine, Nevada, North Dakota, and South Carolina on our next thrilling broadcast. Let's take a quick break here, and we're joined by Public Citizen Co-President Robert Weisman once again on his group's blockbuster new report, finding that known donors to Trump's supposedly privately funded $400 million ballroom at the White House, that those donors have received at least $50 billion in new and expanded government contracts and other funding over the past 6 months alone. That's straight ahead on the broadcast, plus Green News Report. I'm Brad Friedman, and this is the broadcast.
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0: Yep. 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Trying to keep up with the unprecedented levels of grift and corruption by Donald Trump and his administration may well be a fool's errand at this point. But with a compliant Republican majority in both houses of Congress right now and a fully captured Department of Justice under the direct command of Trump himself and his personal criminal defense lawyer, Todd Blanche, I guess that leaves fools like us in the media and non-governmental organizations to take the lead on those errands. Last week, it was all we could do to keep up with the dubious claims by the administration that it had killed the nearly $1.8 billion slush fund that Donald Trump and the DOJ declared into existence somehow to be used for cash payments to Trump allies and supporters, such as the nearly 1,600 January 6 insurrectionists who were charged or convicted, some who violently attacked and hospitalized law enforcement officials during Trump's attempt to steal the 2020 election. With seemingly faltering support, however, from Republicans in the Senate, the administration claimed that the slush fund idea was dead when pressed during a House Judiciary Committee hearing by New York Democrat Grace Meng, however, as to whether he would put that vow to shut down the slush fund in actual writing. Well, the response from Trump's defense attorney and acting U.S. Attorney General Todd Blanche was, shall we say, less than confidence building.
1: Attorney General, I want to thank you for verbally committing to not moving forward with the so-called anti-weaponization fund. I just want to make sure, are you going to issue a new memo in writing, rescinding that May 18th memo?
2: I'm not committing to putting anything in writing. I'm going to set it today over and over again. Okay. I mean, I don't know what the purpose of putting something in writing. I'm telling you what we're doing. Meaning, like, why do I need to put something in writing if I'm telling you what we're doing?
1: Well, you started it. You established it in writing, so it just makes sense to rescind it in writing. I think a lot of Americans, both sides of the aisle, are concerned about it, and it would restore a lot of trust about this issue.
2: Okay, I'm not committing to doing anything in writing. No.
1: Okay.
2: I mean, I'll take it under advisement.
0: He'll take it under advisement. Feel better? Well, apparently, any Republicans in the U.S. Senate, they seem to feel better about it. From even after that, they declined to either fund or block Trump's $1.776 billion slush fund for insurrectionists from the massive $78 billion reconciliation bill to fund immigration enforcement agencies, despite the claims from some Republicans, at least, that they opposed the slush fund and the Democratic effort to amend that bill to block it statutorily. For now, I will let you decide if that slush fund is really most sincerely dead or not, or maybe just until after this year's critical midterm elections, in hopes of preventing the media from asking Republican candidates whether they support this massive, unprecedented grift by a president of the United States and his wholly corrupted Department of Justice. But while we were following that unprecedented corruption last week, our friends at the nonprofit Good Government Watchdog Group, Public Citizen, had their eye on one of Trump's other unprecedented grifts, his massive, supposedly privately funded $400 million White House ballroom. I say supposedly because the White House also attempted to have Congress include $1 billion in supposed security enhancements for that pet project of Donald Trump's in that same bill last week. The project, when Trump initially announced it after tearing down the East Wing of the White House without public notice, was originally to cost $200 million, and then $250 million, and then $300 million, and then eventually $400 million. All paid for, we are told, by private donations. So no worries, no taxpayer funding necessary. And that was supposed to make us feel better about this. As revealed last week in a new report by Public Citizen titled Ballroom Billions, the organization reports that Donald Trump's wildly unpopular vanity project has now grown more shrouded in conflicts of interest since the East Wing was demolished, with over $50 billion in new and increased government contracts flowing to corporate ballroom donors over the last 6 months. The Public Citizen analysis shows that over half of the corporate donors to the ballroom project were from a wide range of industries, including names like Amazon, Palantir, NextEra Energy, and Lockheed Martin. They have received more government contract funding since donating to the ballroom and being feted by Trump at what Public Citizen describes as a gluttonous White House banquet dinner last October. The White House disclosed a list of 21 corporate donors to the $400 million ballroom project, but it has not revealed how much they each contributed. Either way, it seems they paid millions to potentially reap billions in return, billions of your taxpayer dollars, no matter how much the White House likes to rebut critics by claiming that the entire project is privately funded. News outlets have since identified six more corporate ballroom donors for a total of 27 corporate donors. On top of the corporate donors, Public Citizen reports an additional 15 individual and family foundation ballroom donors have also now been disclosed. This is likely not the complete list, they say, since the White House signed a secret ballroom funding agreement that was obtained by Public Citizen via a Freedom of Information Act lawsuit that permits ballroom donors to remain anonymous if they choose to be. What are those individuals and family foundation donors receiving as thank you gifts for their donations? Well, that information may still be forthcoming, but the report finds that over half of the known corporate ballroom donors, 14 out of 27, have received new or increased government contracts over the last 6 months, totaling over $50 billion. And that most of the corporate donors, 16 out of 27 of them, are facing federal enforcement actions and or have had federal enforcement actions suspended by the Trump administration. Joining us again today is Robert Weissman, co-president of Public Citizen, to discuss this latest blockbuster report from the public interest group. Welcome back to the broadcast, Mr. Weissman. I think you joined us just about a month ago or so, but you guys are doing such critical work, frankly, and pushing all of this news forward in such critical ways that I'm happy to check in with you again on all of this. Welcome back, Robert.
3: It's great to be with you. There's a lot of corruption, grift, and graft to be shining a light on.
0: You think? Boy, well, of the known donors, Rob, Washington Post reports in its coverage of your blockbuster report, quote, no single contributor received more new business with the government since giving to the ballroom project than Lockheed Martin. The defense giant received roughly $43.8 billion in new or expanded contract funding since last fall, according to your report. Now, of course, we have started a couple of new wars since this ballroom project began, I think. Is it possible to identify one way or another whether Lockheed Martin would have received that additional funding anyway, whether they had given to the Trump ballroom or not?
3: No, it's not possible. I mean, but most of these contracts, the government, and certainly when it comes to the Pentagon, the government's in the business of giving out major contracts. Mm-hmm. So the contracts were, in the vast majority of cases, going to be provided anyway. Would they go to the same recipient? Mm-hmm. Maybe not. And even if so, the theory of these companies like Lockheed making tiny for them contributions to the ballroom is, do a little favor for Trump to make sure things go the way we want them to go, or continue the way we want them to go when it comes to the big bucks, mm-hmm. Which in their case and in many other cases relates to acquiring these procurement deals with the government. For Lockheed, it's the core of their business. Mm-hmm. So there's almost no – Trump could ask for a lot more, and they would be happy to ante up in order to keep – the money flowing. And, you know, at the same time, the Trump administration is proposing to almost double the size of the Pentagon budget to $1.5 trillion this year.
0: Right.
3: So, you know, their interest in doing that, is that completely independent of the support they're getting from defense companies to old companies like Lockheed or new companies that are trying to get in the business from Silicon Valley? No, I don't think so. I think they are influenced by their donors and happy to repay them.
0: And for the record, defense contractor Booz Allen followed Lockheed with more than $4.2 billion in new contracts in recent months, followed by Palantir, just over $1 billion, along with Amazon, Microsoft, Google, Caterpillar, T-Mobile, and others. But doesn't that question, whether they would have gotten this or not, doesn't it sort of underscore all of this in that even if this new funding is not a payoff in exchange for the ballroom donation, it certainly gives the impression, or at least the appearance, of a conflict of interest no matter what, right?
3: Yeah, it's not just the appearance of a conflict of interest. It is, in fact, a conflict of interest no matter what. So whether the contracts would have gone, might have gone to somebody else, still would have gone to them, it is a conflict of interest. They're locking in this relationship. They're greasing the palms and they're getting back, you know, 1,000 times, a 500 or 1,000 times what they're putting in.
0: Well, Rob, you will be shocked to learn that the White House disagrees with you. They like to say there's no conflict of interest here. They push back on your report's pay-to-play premise with their statement saying, quote, "The same critics who are alleging fake conflicts of interest would also complain if American taxpayers were footing the bill for these long overdue renovations." They added, quote, "The donors for the White House ballroom project represent a wide array of great American companies and generous individuals, all of whom are contributing to make the People's House better for generations to come." So that's all it is, Robert. These are just they're just trying to be good patriots. Your response to their response that I guess you should be happy this is not costing any taxpayer dollars.
3: Yeah, it's a bunch of civic-minded large corporations, no doubt about it. I think, they got part of it right. Like that it's fake conflict of interest. Usually if they say it's a fake something, you know it's real. So that's like validation.
0: Right.
3: But the other part is correct. Yes, we would, of course, been upset if there was government funding for a ridiculous ballroom project, just like every other American is upset about this whole idea of the ridiculous ballroom project. But that's trivial compared to the grift of the whole deal. And the idea that Americans are saving money or it's not costing us is preposterous. Like the cost to us is in contracts that maybe wouldn't have been given, or that are bigger than they should be, or that aren't adequately going to be overseen so that there's waste built in. It's not just the contracts. It's other favorable treatment that these companies are going to expect and almost for sure will receive, in part due to the contributions they made, costing far more to the American people than the small amounts they're contributing. You know, as you know, we looked also at the enforcement, as you mentioned, the enforcement actions these companies are facing. So they're looking at antitrust cases, claims of employment law violations, discrimination on the job, union busting, pollution claims, and others. And they're hoping to see those claims magically go away. And that's been the trend of this Trump administration. And when you facilitate the administration dropping claims or freezing cases against you by making small contributions, you get a really high success rate if you're corporate America.
0: Yeah. And to be clear, are you confident that we actually know now who all of the donors are at this point, or are some of them still being kept confidential?
3: I'm confident we do not know.
0: Right.
3: So as you said at the top, they disclosed a list of about 21 or so. Media sort of ferreted out another half dozen, but they kept the whole sort of funding system obscure. And the way the money is going in is through contributions to a nonprofit foundation, which then gives the money over to the Park Service, which then gives the money to the White House. We wanted to figure out what are the terms of those deals. They refused to give us those contracts and information, so we filed a public records request, and they denied that. We went to court, and we got the documents. The document, what it makes really clear, most notably, is how eager they are to receive anonymous contributions. So like in a 9-page document that describes the whole gift giving system, they mention the word anonymous or anonymity 14 times.
0: Wow.
3: When they have anonymous donations, it's not anonymous to the donor, obviously. It's not anonymous to the Trump administration. It's anonymous to us.
0: Right. Right. Since we last spoke with you about a month ago, Robert Weissman, the DOJ has claimed that Donald Trump's $1.8 billion slush fund for insurrectionists is dead. But as we discussed at the top of the segment here, but Trump's acting AG and newly announced nominee to be the permanent attorney general, Todd Blanche, pointedly refused to put that in writing, that the thing was actually dead, when he was asked about it in Congress. Are you confident that that project is actually dead?
3: I don't think they're going to be able to pay out of it, but we can't assume it's dead. Also, as you pointed out, Congress could have and still could exert their authority, their spending power, and say not a dime of public money is going to go to this, and then it would be actually be dead. Senate Republicans, who do in fact oppose this personally, refused to take that vote. So far that hasn't happened. The administration has, in a couple court cases, stipulated that the fund is not going to move forward. So they have been forced to put it in writing a little bit.
0: Right.
3: No, we can't claim total victory on this. Probably until the administration is out of office. And even if the slush fund is completely killed, there's still the other part of the deal that Trump struck, which Todd Blanche said is still in place.
0: Right.
3: Which is a commitment by the IRS, an illegal commitment, by the way, by the IRS, not to audit Trump, his family, or his businesses for anything that's ever occurred up to the time they signed the deal. That is worth potentially to Trump and his family hundreds of millions of dollars in taxes they may be able to escape paying, given that they know there will be no enforcement actions against them under the terms of this deal.
0: Right. Which is what I wanted to ask you about, because it feels like while everyone is sort of watching the slush fund, a lot less attention is going to this IRS immunity thing, which seems to be moving forward as it is, no matter what happens with the slush fund. And to be honest, since I don't think Trump actually cares about giving money to others, through the slush fund, I can't help but feeling like, you know, either he's going to take that slush fund money for himself, or it's simply meant as a well-considered distraction from that IRS immunity thing. And it's kind of working, it seems to me.
3: Yeah, well, I think if the slush fund were to move forward, and I don't think it will, but we have to keep fighting it. Yes, it was going to be for the January Sixers and others who would supported the insurrection or Trump's illegal actions, people like Rudy Giuliani or so on. But I think it was almost guaranteed that Trump was going to make a claim against the slush fund himself. The terms of the deal prohibited him from making a claim around certain things. But he was free to say that he'd been weaponized and injured in any other way.
0: Right.
3: And I think, you know, if there's money to be had for Trump, you should assume he's going to grab at it. I think he would have. And as you say, even if the slush fund is shut down, this immunity deal is worth an enormous amount to him. And it's going to be a tougher fight to defeat that, because it doesn't actually involve an expenditure in the way that the slush fund did. I think the good news is, by the way, this is totally illegal. It's illegal for the president or anyone to ask the IRS to begin or stop an IRS audit. It's a criminal offense of anybody working inside the IRS if they are so asked not to report the request to the Treasury Department Inspector General. Obviously, this Justice Department's not going to do anything about that. I think the good news is a subsequent administration is not likely to abide by the terms of this illegal deal.
0: It's actually statutory, isn't it, that presidents have their tax returns audited each year they're in office?
3: Correct.
0: And so I guess if Congress were to pass a law that said Donald Trump shall be immune, maybe they could get away with it. But there's actual a law which is going to take precedent over something that is declared by Todd Blanche and posted to the DOJ website that Trump shall. And he's the only one who signed that, by the way, that Trump and his family and his companies shall forever be immune from IRS audit and penalty, basically.
3: Yeah. And, you know, so that. That immunity deal goes up to the time of the any money earned or anything ever happened in all of history, up to the time they signed the deal. So up to the time they signed the deal, which is, you know, weeks ago, is the first, you know, not quite year and a half of this administration when Trump, through his various schemes, has increased his wealth by billions of dollars.
0: Yep.
3: You know, by some estimates, $4 or $5 billion. So he has a lot of income in this last year. And you and that deal says no enforcement action against him if he doesn't pay what he owes. So it, on, you know, on $4 or $5 billion, you owe a lot of tax.
0: Yeah. And has anybody, because I know there's you know, lawsuits about the ballroom and the slush fund, but are there already suits now working against this supposed IRS immunity that you know of?
3: No. The problem is, even though it is definitely illegal, this doctrine called standing, which is like, you know, who has the right to bring a lawsuit, gets in the way. Because there isn't anyone who obviously has the right to bring a lawsuit to enforce this law. And, you know, in a better world, any taxpayer could say, hey, look, this is going to cost me and every other taxpayer hundreds of millions of dollars or maybe more.
0: Right.
3: That's enough for me. That's not how the system works under the rules that the Supreme Court has established over many decades. We're still struggling to figure out anybody who could bring a lawsuit, and I'm not sure there is anyone who can.
0: If there is no one who can bring a lawsuit, Robert, what does that mean? Does that mean this moves forward as is until either Congress passes a law to block it, or there is a new AG in place from a new president or something who declares this to be null and void? I mean, what?
3: Correct. Yeah. That, either that or until there's enough public pressure to get them to reverse. This is one where the pressure is going to have to be awfully intense because it's plain that Trump values this a great deal, both for that money. That's a lot of money. Even for Trump. And, you know, I think it's become kind of a personal thing for him. So, and not just in the sense of personal wealth, but just that he feels some personal entitlement to this. He's not going to let go easily.
0: I am disturbed to hear even you, Robert Weissman, co-president of Public Citizen, say that there may be no way to go to court or to do anything about this other than, I guess, you know, public opprobrium against it. Of course, yeah.
3: I mean, you shouldn't be disturbed by me saying that there's no way to go to court, because unfortunately, that's often true. I mean, we're suing all the time.
0: Yeah.
3: But there are a lot of things that neither we nor anyone else can sue over, because the way the Supreme Court has evolved this issue of what the right to sue is standing over the last many decades just made it much, much harder and in some cases impossible for anyone to sue.
0: Yep.
3: That's not like we're scared. That's just like you can't do it.
0: Oh, yeah. No.
3: It doesn't mean we're giving up.
0: Yeah.
3: And like I said, I think we got to keep the pressure up on this. Maybe there's a way to get them to reverse. It's shocking to me that they stepped back from the slush fund itself.
0: Yeah.
3: They were very committed to that, but the pressure was too much. So we have some proof of concept. And if we're not able to get them to do it on their own, then I think it's almost inevitable that a next administration will refuse to abide by this. And hopefully will aggressively enforce the law against Donald Trump, just like they should aggressively enforce the tax law as it applies to every other super rich person.
0: And for the record, I wouldn't suggest you guys were frightened to take action, but just the fact that
3: you... Back off. We're not scared of nothing.
0: I know you're not. Just the fact that you guys couldn't even figure out some way to get into court is disturbing. Very quickly, Robert, I got to get out, but late last week, one of the lawsuits attempting to block the construction of the ballroom made its case, I guess, before the U.S. Court of Appeals in D.C. What did we learn from that hearing? Where does that issue stand in the courts at the moment? Because construction seems to be continuing every day, no matter what the courts are doing at this point, it seems like.
3: But now the issue is whether the court's going to order the White House to listen to the order to stop construction. And I think you never know until you get a ruling. But the signs are pretty positive that the courts are looking favorably on the plaintiffs in this case, trying to stop the construction, which they say, and we agree, is illegal because action required congressional authorization. And Congress hasn't said a peep about this is okay. In fact, that was really why they wanted the money in the first place in the spending bill you were talking about.
0: Mm-hmm.
3: They didn't actually need the money because, as they say, they've raised it all from these companies and super rich people. What they really wanted was something that would seem like a congressional endorsement that they could take to court to end that case, and they didn't get it. So our pressure in these multiple instances is making a real difference. So even when there's cases that seem, you know, instances that seem hard,
0: mm-hmm.
3: gotta keep pushing. Turns out when we keep pushing, we are able to win.
0: Lastly, that bill that also it didn't include funding for the ballroom, $1 billion that the White House wanted last week. It also didn't include the funding for the slush fund, but it did not specifically block it either. As many as 12 Republican senators supposedly claim that they oppose it, but they didn't, you know, actually block it in the law. What's your takeaway from the fact that Republicans could have done so, could have blocked it? They chose not to block this measure. You know, even if they didn't fund it, are they sincere? Do they actually oppose it, or is that just an election time thing to get them through November at this point by saying they oppose it, not actually funding it yet, but also not blocking
3: it? Well, of course they oppose it. I mean, there's a lot more than 12 who oppose it. Probably the vast majority oppose it, you know, in their heart of hearts. But also, like, who cares? What matters is whether they take action on it.
0: Right.
3: And this case, the announcement from Blanche that they weren't going to move forward, their calculation was, all right, we'll live with that rather than take a vote directly against Trump because Trump can punish us. So, no, they get 0 points. In fact, it's even worse in some ways. Yeah, you think this thing is wrong, but you're not willing to stand up for what you think is right.
0: Yeah, and I'm still not confident myself that this thing is really most sincerely dead. The slush fund, I think it's going to come.
3: We're going to keep pounding on it for sure.
0: Thank you for doing that. That's scaredy cat Robert Wiseman, the co-president of Public Citizen. You can follow their critically important work right now at citizen.org and see this report on the ballroom billions. I will, of course, link to that and much more when we post the show today at bradblog.com. You can also follow them on the Blue Skies at Public Citizen. Robert Wiseman, always a delight speaking with you, sir. Look forward to the next time.
3: All right. Thanks so much. See you around.
0: You bet. And by the way, after the I think we're expecting that U.S. Court of Appeals ruling in D.C. on the construction of the ballroom, I think we're expecting that at any time now. You heard Robert Wiseman say that he believes that they will side with the plaintiffs in blocking that. Okay. Pretty much the next step, I mean, then go to the en banc D.C. appeals court, I believe, you know, all the judges.
4: Yeah.
0: But the next stop after that would be the Supreme Court.
4: Oh, goody.
0: Do you think they'll tell Donald Trump, no, he can't build his ballroom. He needs to leave this gaping hole on the east side of the White House at this point?
4: You know, I have very little faith in today's right-wing Supreme Court supermajority, so I imagine they'll say, yeah, whatever he wants to do is fine. But I'm wondering, you know, is there really a way to, after the Trump administration is over, if we ever get to that point, is there a way to unwind all of this stuff? I mean, are we really talking about just ripping it out of the ground? It's going to be a big mess. It's going to be a big mess for many, many, many, many years to come.
0: Frankly, I can't wait for that mess.
4: Good point.
0: Because that means he's gone and he's out. All right, quick break. We're back with Desi Doyen and the Green News Report. I'm Brad Friedman, and this is the Bradcast. 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
0: As usual, it's not all bad in the Green News Report.
4: True. It's not all bad.
0: It's just mostly bad.
4: Well, you know,
0: we'll
4: it
0: see
4: is how it is.
0: In our latest Green News Report.
6: The news comes just days after Secretary Rawlins dismissed a local lawmaker's warning that screwworm was detected in Mexico, just a mile from the U.S. border.
4: Flesh-eating screwworm detected in Texas for first time in decades. Big Oil snubs Trump administration's efforts to develop oil and gas in Alaska's National Wildlife Refuge. Plus,
7: Consumers Energy, which owns and operates the plant, says keeping it open costs millions of dollars.
4: Trump gives declining coal industry new $700 million taxpayer bailout.
0: Wow, all of those bailouts and more. Straight ahead from bradblog.com, I'm Brad Friedman.
4: And I'm Desi Doyen.
0: Stand by for 6 minutes of independent green news, politics, analysis, and snarky comment.
8: Energy shouldn't need subsidy. We have so many different forms of energy, but...
0: Oh, I bet he's got a big butt. This is your Green News Report. Okay, Desi Doyen, we'll get to Donald Trump's big butt in a second. But first, we start with the screwworm.
4: Yes, we do. Some ominous news. The U.S. Department of Agriculture confirmed late last week that the New World screwworm, a flesh-eating parasite that mainly afflicts cattle and wildlife, has reached South Texas, now detected in 4 animals that were located hundreds of miles apart. The screwworm rarely affects people and poses no risk to the food supply. But scientists say it is critical to stop the spread of the parasite in the U.S. because it has the potential to devastate the nation's cattle industry, which is already being pummeled by the impacts of drought on cattle herds. New World screwworm had been eradicated in the U.S. in the 1960s through a U.S.-funded program to distribute sterile male screwworm flies in affected areas. But congressional funding for biosecurity eroded over time. And then 15 months ago, Elon Musk's Doge Bros eliminated funding for the screwworm program and fired a third of the Agriculture Department staff.
0: Because why? Protecting against screwworm is too woke?
4: On DW News, Philip Kaufman, entomologist of Texas A&M University, called the situation very serious.
9: This is an incredibly damaging pest when it's not treated in proper amounts of time and can result in the death of the animal. And it not only affects livestock, it affects wildlife, companion animals, so cats and dogs, as well as humans.
0: Well, why worry? Beef prices are so cheap now anyway, right?
4: Not really. Canada has implemented a temporary ban on livestock from the U.S. Climate also plays a role. According to the National Institutes of Health, the screwworm's range has expanded thanks to man-made global warming. On a side note, the Centers for Disease Control has announced that Chagas disease, a parasitic illness spread by a different insect that does affect humans, is now endemic in the U.S. also because rising temperatures have expanded its range.
0: Well, good news. We have a president who has a lot of experience dealing with pandemics, so why worry?
4: More bad news for America's farmers and ranchers. The U.S. Drought Monitor reported Monday that May 2026 was the second driest May ever recorded in the U.S. in 130 years of record keeping, second only to May 1934 during the catastrophic Dust Bowl.
0: Oh, man.
4: The Trump administration said it will steer $700 million taxpayer dollars to bail out the declining coal industry, using a authority under the Wartime Defense Production Act, asserting that the move is necessary to meet rising electricity demand, despite coal's much higher cost compared to renewable energy. The funding would build new polluting coal plants and coal export facilities on the West Coast. To prop up the coal industry, the Trump Energy Department is also forcing several costly, uneconomic coal-fired power plants to operate past their scheduled shutdown dates against the wishes of their owners and grid operators. And it has already cost ratepayers hundreds of millions of dollars to keep them open. Plus, on top of that, the Trump EPA has weakened air and water pollution limits on coal plants. And finally, some good news up in Alaska for the fragile and embattled Arctic National Wildlife Refuge. Once again, the Trump administration held an auction to sell off leases to drill for oil and gas in the pristine refuge, as required under the massive tax cut law passed by the Republican-controlled Congress last year. And once again, major oil companies declined. Only two small companies won bids. The lack of interest reflects the industry's position that drilling in the refuge is a losing proposition.
0: Passed by losers. 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Find, follow, and share us planet-wide on the social medias at Green News Report. I'm Brad Friedman.
4: And I'm Desi Doyen.
0: And this has been your Green News Report. We

0: See there, I told you it wasn't all bad.
1: Right.
0: This big fight about opening Anwar. Turns out the oil companies want nothing to do with it up there in the Arctic.
1: Yeah, because they know it's stupid.
0: It is stupid, and it'll land them in court for years to come and everything else. So see, it wasn't all bad. Plus,
1: right.
0: You led with the flesh-eating screwworm.
1: The parasite.
0: Yeah, but it could have been worse. It could have been, I don't know, Ebola.
1: True.
0: And actually, that's what I was going to lead with on today's show. So we will hold that for another day just to ruin your days ahead. You'll want to tune in for that.
1: Can't
0: on our next thrilling
1: that.
0: Broadcast.
1: Yeah.
0: If we get to it, that's it. My thanks again to our guest today, Robert Weissman of Public Citizen, to our producer, Desi Doyen, and to all of you for spending a portion of your day or night with us. 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We will see you there. Until we see you here next time, I'm Brad Friedman. Good luck, world. No.

I'm Rick Smith, and this is Labor History in Two. On this day in labor history, the year was 1937. That was the day Consumers Power Company employees near Flint, Michigan, shut off generators and turbines at the Zilwaukee Power Plant. 2,000 workers organizing with the Public Utilities Union under the direction of the UAW effectively cut off power to everything except hospitals, city sanitation plants, and dairies. The company's office workers joined the walkout, hanging a banner across the Flint District office building that read, "Quit stalling." The company had dragged its heels on an agreement promising union recognition, a closed shop, wage increases, and an end to 24-hour scheduling of troubleshooters. The strike cut power to an estimated 165,000 Flint residents. It also forced the closing of 6 area General Motors plants and impacted industrial centers like Saginaw and Bay City. The strike ended a temporary truce that Governor Frank Murphy had forced between the UAW and Consumers Power, which ended a several-hour-long walkout at the power plant earlier in the month. The strike paralyzed 13 counties across the Saginaw Valley. When news of the second strike hit, Murphy put the National Guard on standby. He snapped orders at UAW leader Homer Martin to get those lights back on. I will not stand by and see those people in darkness tonight. Top union officials insisted the strike was unauthorized and that a tentative settlement had been reached. But workers demanded to see the actual terms of the agreement before they agreed to go back to work. The workers ratified the contract. Tensions continued. Governor Murphy demanded that the county sheriff organize a special force to prevent future utility strikes, while the UAW vowed to curb wildcat strikes through investigation and discipline. Labor History in Two, brought to you by the Illinois Labor History Society and the Rick Smith Show.

0: and welcome to Background Briefing, available 24/7 at backgroundbriefing.org. I'm Ian Masters, and today we'll examine a number of stories and issues in the news. We'll begin with today's 6-3 Supreme Court ruling upholding birthright citizenship under the 14th Amendment based on the 1898 landmark ruling in U.S. versus Wong Kim Ark, who was born in San Francisco, but upon returning from a trip to China, was denied entry under the Chinese Exclusion Act. Joining us is Mei Nai, Professor of History and Lung Family Professor of Asian American Studies at Columbia University, a legal and political historian interested in questions of immigration, citizenship, and nationalism. She's the author of Impossible Subjects, Illegal Aliens and the Making of Modern America, and her latest book is The Chinese Question, The Gold Rushes and Global Politics. Then we'll look into Trump's claim that there are no limits to his power and he's more powerful than the mass murderers he admires, Hitler, Stalin, Mao, Genghis Khan, and Napoleon. Joining us is James Zarin, a former federal prosecutor in the Southern District of New York and the host of the critically acclaimed television talk show Conversations with Jim Zarin, which airs on PBS. He's the author of Supremely Partisan, How Raw Politics Tips the Scales in the United States Supreme Court, and Plaintiff-in-Chief, a Portrait of Donald Trump in 3,500 Lawsuits. He's a contributing editor at the Washington Monthly, where his latest article we will discuss is Trump Wants to Join the List of Bloodthirsty Dictators He Calls Great Men. Then finally, we'll assess how Trump's malignant narcissism has been supercharged by becoming president for a second time without any adult supervision restraining him to the point his megalomania knows no bounds. But as reality intrudes, will he become more dangerous as he becomes more delusional? Joining us is Dr. Henry Abraham, who has served as the unit chief of the Westboro State Hospital, director of psychiatric research at St. Elizabeth's Hospital in Boston, has also served as a consultant to the National Academy of Sciences and as advisor for several revisions of the Diagnostic Manual of the American Psychiatric Association, a member of Physicians for Social Responsibility and the International Physicians for the Prevention of Nuclear War. He shares in the award of the Nobel Peace Prize and is a signatory to an open letter from leading mental health professionals, a statement of medical concern about the President of the United States. And joining us now is Mei Nai, Professor of History and the Lung Family Professor of Asian American Studies at Columbia University. And her latest book is The Chinese Question, The Gold Rushes and Global Politics. Welcome to Background Briefing, Mei Nai.
1: Nice to be with you again, Ian.
0: Well, thanks for joining us. And today, this 6-3 ruling came down from the Supreme Court upholding birthright citizenship under the 14th Amendment based on

0: in U.S. versus Wong Kim Ark, who was born in San Francisco, but upon returning from a trip to China, was denied entry under the Chinese Exclusion Act. And you're an historian of American immigration law, and the one thing that seems to be the through line here is cruelty over compassion. And now we have a head of DHS, former Senator Mark Wayne Mullen, who proudly is telling us how he did a happy dance when Iran lost in the World Cup, and this is the team that he keeps preventing from staying in the United States. They have to go back to Mexico and come over here to play games. I mean, how stupid is that, May, to insult a whole nation in terms of the Iranian soccer team? They're not the same as those dreadful government, those murdering mullahs. You would think that somebody would understand that what's happening with all these nations coming to the United States in playing this sport, showing this incredible diversity and multiculturalism, that this would be something to celebrate, not to insult your guests. I know this is not exactly what I was planning on talking with you about, but I feel I have to get it off my chest.
1: Well, this administration is no stranger to hating the rest of the world. So it's not surprising at all that they would insult and try to exclude, you know, national teams during the World Cup. It's just another incident in their long, long playbook.
0: So one of the stories that you've uncovered or you have caught my attention was this, I guess he was one of the, in the 1950s, was the head of immigration and naturalization, General Joseph Swing. So tell us about him. In other words, we saw what happened in Minneapolis. We saw American citizens gunned down, murdered mercilessly in the streets of Minneapolis. But that's not necessarily an aberration, because this general seemed to take pleasure in rounding up what he called wetbacks and sending them back to perish in the deserts of northern Mexico.
1: President Trump is very fond of citing General Swing for his so-called Operation Wetback, which summarily deported over a million, mostly Mexican farm workers in the border area in the mid-1950s. And so Trump has cited him as a precedent for mass deportations. Now, what they never tell you is that was not, well, it was cruel, of course. It was cruel and heartless and done for political reasons, just like Trump's interests lie in the same. But what he doesn't tell you is that the campaign only lasted for about a year, and they could not sustain it. And it was really a big publicity stunt. And after about a year, the number of removals went back down, and it kept going down, because the deal that they made with the growers was that they would let so-called wetbacks or so-called illegal migrants come in, and they would legalize them to be legal farm workers. So that's the other thing that Trump has hidden up his sleeve, I think, is a kind of workaround. He'll deport as many people as he can, but then he'll make, you know, deals with the agricultural industry, for example, to give temporary visas to farm workers. So this is all part of a complex song and dance that they're involved in.
0: Well, he's making a deal with the Wisconsin dairy farmers, isn't he?
1: Yeah. So, you know, they talk about how they're going to remove or deport 10 million people, 13 million people. The most recent number they floated out was 160 million people, which is about half the population of the United States. So it's just pandering to the right wing and the white supremacist base that they have. They cannot deport that many people. They don't have the capacity to do that, but they can deport a lot of people and inflict cruelty and divide families, put people in detention centers or like concentration camps. So they can do a lot of harm.

0: But at the same time, they don't want the economy to tank. And so they'll also make side deals to, bring in people or legalize people in certain industries so that work can continue. So what they do then is that they terrorize everybody. Even if they don't deport everybody, they will certainly terrorize everybody because, you could be next.
1: So do you think that Trump and Miller, Stephen Miller, the Dark Whisperer, they sort of share this cruelty? They both celebrate it. In other words, it's
0: Of
1: not
0: course.
1: just Miller whispering dark thoughts in Trump's ear. Trump's predisposed to this kind of cruelty because some time back I spoke with Miles Taylor, who was the chief of staff to the first head of Homeland Security in Trump's first term, Kirstjen Nielsen, and he was in on these meetings in the Oval Office when Trump talked about putting razor blades on the tops of the wall so that the Mexicans would cut their hands, and asking his chief of staff, General Kelly, to have the Marines shoot pregnant Mexican women in the legs when they tried to cross the Rio Grande.
0: Well, Trump is, we've known that Trump is a racist. He's been a racist for, for his entire adult life and political career. It goes way, way back, and he's unabashed about it. And he's just gotten more and more cruel in his rhetoric and his actions, his proposals. So this is no accident. And he's found a compadre in Stephen Miller, who is also a diehard white supremacist. And Miller's agenda is to get rid of all the immigrants in the United States, especially the people of color.
1: So they must be feeling upset today about the Supreme Court decision on birthright citizenship.
0: Well, of course, yes. Yeah, well, it's a very important decision. It's extremely important because it puts a brake on this war against immigrants that they have been unfolding, and that the Supreme Court has, for the most part, upheld all the attacks on immigrants. So it puts a brake on that, and it's very important because it upholds, as a matter of constitutional principle, that all persons born in the United States are citizens of the United States, and that is very, very important.
1: Well, but you still got three of them, right? Alito, Thomas, and Gorsuch.
0: Yeah.
1: They voted with
0: Kavanaugh
1: Trump.
0: was a hat, right? And Kavanaugh voted with the majority because he said the executive order, Trump's executive order, canceling birthright citizenship violated the statute on citizenship. But he said it was not a violation of the Constitution. So he left the door open and he called on Congress, actually. He said Congress can pass a law that would prohibit birthright citizenship to the children of undocumented migrants and temporary visitors without violating the 14th Amendment. So what this is their next step is to try to use legislation to accomplish what they could not accomplish today.
1: So Kavanaugh basically showed them the roadmap,
0: Yeah,
1: the
0: and
1: House.
0: Alito, right. Alito did also, yes.
1: Right. So Mikey Johnson has been told how he can. Fortunately, he doesn't have much of a majority, but the
0: Yeah,
1: executive
0: I don't
1: order.
0: think it can.
1: I was going to say
0: Yeah, I don't think it can pass. Yeah.
1: Right, but the executive order was worth noting that Trump's effort to ban birthright citizenship, that was the first thing he did on the first day in office in this second
0: That's
1: term.
0: right. That's right. That's right. The very first thing. Very first thing. And Trump is very fond of executive orders because it means he doesn't have to get involved in legislation, right? Which is messy. It involves compromise and negotiation. It's a long game. He wants to just issue rulings by fiat. And now, if they're going to have to go back to the Congress to try to get this done, I think he's got more sympathy there than, say, 25, 30 years ago. I mean, this is a long-standing effort by right-wingers in the Congress to introduce bills canceling birthright citizenship for undocumented migrants' children. This is not new. This was spearheaded by John Eastman, who we know from January 6 shenanigans, right? So it's always been considered a lunatic fringe and a crazy idea. It has never gotten anywhere in the house. Maybe they could eke out something in the house this time. It's like a different landscape, but I don't think it could ever pass the Senate. So I don't think we're going to see that happen.
1: But the loony right has moved right into the Oval Office, right?
0: Exactly.
1: And
0: Well, and they have more supporters in Congress. The House will do, most of them will do what Trump wants.
1: but do you think that Trump's overt racism, and I mentioned Mark Van Mullen's attacks on the Iranian soccer team during the World Cup, a lot of people are watching the World Cup, and it really is a celebration of diversity. And it's all about, I mean, the one of the stars of the American soccer team is somebody that was born here. He's a beneficiary of birthright citizenship. His
0: That's
1: mother
0: right.
1: was pregnant. She's about to go back to Nigeria, and she was too pregnant to fly. And he gets born here. And had this decision gone the other way, he would be deported, right?
0: Well, no, it's not retroactive,
1: Oh,
0: but
1: it's not retroactive. Okay.
0: potentially, yes.
1: Right. But I mean, I'm saying that what we're witnessing here, a lot of the people we're watching in these soccer games are immigrants,
0: Of course.
1: and even most of the American team looks like sons of immigrants. And
0: Exactly.
1: yet, why are these people still, I mean, do you think that the country's turning away from the kind of celebration of hatred that accompanied Trump and MAGA? Is it
0: Well,
1: possible that they've just gone too far, killing people in the streets of Minneapolis?
0: they've certainly gone too far. But let me say this, it was never a majority of people who believed all this racist stuff. MAGA was always a minority, a very vocal one, and a very motivated one. And Trump's approvals have gone down even among, his supporters. So the majority of Americans do not subscribe to this outright racism. The majority of Americans actually think immigration is a good thing. But you wouldn't know that with all the noise that comes out of the White House and the MAGA rallies and et cetera. But I do think you have a point, Ian. I think Trump has gone too far. And it's just all around incompetence. The reflecting pool debacle is a perfect metaphor for his entire administration. Incompetent, grift, disregard for the public, it's just too much. And he doesn't have the support that he did a year ago, 2 years ago. So we'll see what happens in November. But here's the thing that's important to note. Why do they hate birthright citizenship so much? It's all about voting. In my view, if you're a citizen, you have the right to vote. And you have the right to hold office. And you have the right not to be banished from the country. So, all the things that they have done and are still trying to do of getting rid of immigrants, especially brown people, all of that is undermined by birthright citizenship, right? They can remove all these people, but if their children are citizens, they can vote. And that is the number that they have seen the writing on the wall for several decades, really. And the whole aim of much of this, is on two levels. At one level, it's this crass racism. They just hate people of color. They think this is a white man's country, and it's also a man's country. So that is their white supremacist, misogynist worldview. But at another level, it's very political. They don't want voters, Hispanics are now nearly 20% of the population, and half of them are citizens, half. And their children, even those born to citizens, as well as children born to undocumented immigrants, they are citizens. And so this is the demographic tidal wave that they're trying to stop through both deportations and through canceling birthright citizenship.
1: So just in closing, of course, the birthright citizenship case, at least the Supreme Court recognized the 14th Amendment and didn't do anything insane and radical, even though three of them wanted to go that way. And Kavanaugh's left the door open for another bite of the apple with the Congress. But still, we shouldn't forget the cruelty that happened just the other day in the Supreme Court's ruling, stopping desperate people seeking asylum at the border, and
0: yes,
1: and also kicking out Syrian and Haitians who are here under protective status.
0: That's right. That's right. So that war on immigrants continues.
1: Well, Maynard, I thank you very much for joining us here today.
0: Thank you for having me.
1: And again, I've been speaking with Maynard, who's Professor of History and the Long Family Professor of Asian American Studies at Columbia University, a legal and political historian interested in questions of immigration, citizenship, and nationalism. She's the author of Impossible Subjects, Illegal Aliens and the Making of Modern America. And her latest book is The Chinese Question, The Gold Rushes and Global Politics. We're going to take a brief station break. We're back looking into Trump's claim that there are no limits to his power and that he's more powerful than the mass murderers he admires, Hitler, Stalin, Mao, Genghis Khan, and Napoleon.

0: Welcome back. I'm Ian Masters, and this is Background Briefing, available 24/7 at backgroundbriefing.org. And joining us now, James Zirin, a former federal prosecutor in the Southern District of New York and the host of the critically acclaimed television talk show Conversations with Jim Zirin, which airs on PBS. He's the author of Supremely Partisan, How Raw Politics Tips the Scale in the United States Supreme Court, and Plaintiff in Chief, A Portrait of Donald Trump in 3,500 Lawsuits. And he's a contributing editor at the Washington Monthly. And his latest article at The Hill is Trump wants to join the list of bloodthirsty dictators he calls great men. Welcome to Background Briefing, Jim Zirin.
1: Wonderful to be with you, Ian.
0: Well, thanks for joining us, Jim. And as you point out in your article, Trump recently declared on Axios that there are no limits to his power except, as he said, my own personal morality. And of course, this is a man totally immoral, disreputable, indecent, and immoral. And that's a short list of his qualities. So why I'm struck by your article is that ever since I saw these two authors of this new book, Regime Change, and New York Times reporters, I couldn't believe what they said in their sit down with Trump. The only time they got to interview him, they sit down to interview him, and he pulls out this piece of paper and says it's from a highly regarded historian who turns out to be the golfer Gary Player's caddy, and he lists all of these bloodthirsty dictators, and he's the most powerful man in history and in this pantheon of mass murderers. And you've obviously been struck by it too. What does it say about the President of the United States?
1: I think he's totally delusional. I was absolutely astonished that any President of the United States would compare himself to Attila the Hun or Adolf Hitler or Joseph Stalin or Genghis Khan, who murdered millions of people. And that's exactly what he did. It was the only thing that came to my mind was Shakespeare's sonnet, "Shall I compare thee to a summer's day? Shall I compare thee to a bloodthirsty murderer?" And why he would say it, who knows? He said many delusional things in the past, but this one absolutely takes the cake.
0: So so apparently his ex-wife Ivana said that he kept a copy of Hitler's Mein Kampf as his bedside reading. Said, what does this reveal about this guy? Doesn't it reveal that we always wonder about why he loves dictators like Putin? But there's no mystery now. If that's how he sees himself and that's where he sees himself in the historical context.
1: Well, he has a will to power. It's grown worse by his delusion that he won the war with Iran, which he in fact lost. The authors of the book said that he came back after making the peace with the Iranians. And he was worse than ever. And he was raving and ranting about his unlimited power. Now, of course, we know he doesn't have unlimited power under the Constitution. But the Supreme Court just today came down with a decision saying he has lots and lots of power. And it's astonishing how he's abusing it and how he's exercising it. And there are many notable examples.
0: So you're referring to yesterday's ruling that came down where the executive branch or the president, in terms of the unitary executive theory, now can basically fire anybody, whether it's the head of the SEC or the Commodities Futures Trading Commission or any government department. And this is, they undid a 90-plus-year-old law that allows the Congress the prerogative of appointing heads of important government agencies who have oversight. So that was a gift from the Supreme Court, upon which, of course, they had already given him total immunity. So doesn't that mean that this guy who's out to make as much money out of his presidency as he can basically now fire the head of the SEC if he doesn't like him and put in a crony? Not that he's already put cronies in all these important positions. I mean, what are these justices on the Supreme Court thinking?
1: Well, the thinking that in their view of the Constitution, and this is the conservative majority, the president is granted an awful lot of power. But that power is subject to checks and balances. One example might be the Appropriations Clause. The Congress has the power of the purse, and only they can appropriate funds, which he is then supposed to disperse in accordance with the congressional mandate. Of course, he hasn't done that. There's the most recent article in The Atlantic shows he's taken money from the national parks and used it for the walkway near the White House, where he proclaims that he, in effect, is the greatest president, along with George Washington, the first president. And he trashes Obama, trashes Biden, and he calls Obama Barack Hussein Obama. He trashes Biden again as Sleepy Joe, all the old epithets that he's been hurling at them now for years. It's almost an obsession with him to rubbish his predecessors in the Democratic Party, and also to aggrandize himself. And that's the mentality you're dealing with.
0: But why would the Supreme Court give this particular president even more power than he had? They gave him total immunity from anything he does while he's in office. And then on top of that, they...
1: Not anything, but only official acts.
0: Official acts, yes. But now he's got power to basically choose and fire at whim anybody that is in charge of any government agency or department.
1: Well, this is a very dangerous ruling because it's not just the SEC. You have a lot of independent agencies that Congress created and intended to be independent of political considerations. And those agencies might deal with the environment. They may deal with health. They may deal with science. They may deal with other areas that involve a great deal of technical expertise. So the Supreme Court says he has the power to appoint the head of that agency, who could be a political crony and a very unwise choice, who has no expertise in the science. And then if he doesn't like what that person is doing, he could fire him. Or he could appoint someone who has expertise, and if he doesn't like what he's doing, he could fire him as well, for no reason, just for political reasons.
0: Right, but we saw at the State of the Union where he shook hands with John Roberts and the other Supreme Court justices and more or less said, you're doing a good job, but pat him on the back for basically serving his interests.
1: Well, I'm not sure that he would be so affable today because of the birthright citizenship case where they ruled against him and invalidated his executive order, and also the affirmance of the libel judgment against him by E. Jean Carroll. So they're not in the tank totally for Trump. They just have a view of government that's strikes me as being quite odd in light of the way our constitutional system has developed.
0: But it's as though they don't read the newspapers, they don't follow the news, they don't recognize how Trump is different from all American presidents. He doesn't believe in democracy. Surely they know he attempted a coup back on January the 6th of 2021. And that he's doing everything he can to stay in power. He's making tons of money and monetizing the presidency. I could go on. Don't they know who this guy is? Or are they blind to who he is? Or you say they're not in the tank, but you couldn't give power to a more dangerous, disreputable person.
1: Well, it's very dangerous if scientific research is politicized, if NIH grants are politicized, and if they can be rescinded or withheld on political grounds. We're entering a very, very dangerous area where our hopes of conquering diseases such as cancer, heart disease, or Alzheimer's are being seriously impaired by the policies of the present administration. It's a very sad day for the people of the United States, where the government is serving them so badly.
0: So is this then to we conclude that the Supreme Court makes decisions on the law and the future, and they don't take into account who happens to be the president that they're giving enormous powers to?
1: Well, the Supreme Court is a political court, and it's based on their view of the law, and their interpretations of the law, as I said in my book, are supremely partisan. They come from sources that have nothing to do with the Constitution and have nothing to do with cases that have been recently decided. This case on firing an employee of an administrative agency is contrary to a judicial precedent that's 90 years old. But so there's no deference being paid to past decisions, just as there wasn't in Roe v. Wade. And instead, they're kind of making the law as they go along. Now, liberal justices have been criticized for judicial legislation and making their own law. Roosevelt criticized conservative justices for judicial legislation. But you're watching judicial legislation in front of you. But never before has there been such a judicial healing benediction for outsized executive power exhibited by the President of the United States.
0: So here's a president who admires all of these great murders in history. And as you point out, Attila the Hun killed more than 160,000 people. Genghis Khan, between 40 and 60 million people. Napoleon, over 6 million. Joseph Stalin, over 20 million. Mao, about 30 million. Hitler, 17 million, including 6 million Jews murdered in the death camps. This is who Trump admires, and he feels he's even more powerful than them. So he's got the nuclear codes. He could kill more people than all of those despots in history combined.
1: Well, that's probably right, except look what he did in Iran, where he had a chance to use the amazing military power of the United States, superior to that of anyone in the world. And he decided not to do so because of political pressure. And he probably, in balance, never should have done it to begin with. But once he did it, the way he waged the war was inconsistent and untenable, and defeat was almost a certainty. And we wind up with the Strait of Hormuz controlled by the Iranians, who are going to get a lot of money out of this, are going to be able to charge tolls and fees, which they never charged before, and they're going to be allowed to develop their nuclear program, which we perhaps damaged, but certainly didn't destroy.
0: So, and meanwhile, of course, he's building all of these monuments to himself. Do you think he understands what a disaster this fair that he's put on the mall? And that I'm assuming that the 4th of July, the 250th birthday of this country coming up on Saturday, will be just as much of a debacle as his fair that he's putting on the mall, and his reflecting pool with the green water. And at the same time, he wants to put his face on everything. He wants to put his face on the $250 bill, build the Arc de Triomphe. He spends all his time talking about his ballroom. He's already apparently tearing up the White House lawns. We don't know what he plans there. So This is a president running amok with monuments to himself. At the same time, he's becoming more and more of a joke. Do you think reality is going to intrude? Do you think he recognizes that everything he touches is not gold?
1: Well, no, because that's not the nature of the beast. And remember, he has tremendous support among the MAGAs. Senators like Tommy Tuberville say, well, we have to trust in Donald Trump. They view him as having powers that are quite outlandish and outsized and quite extraordinary. But it's just amazing that a president who should, if he wants to be an egomaniac, in the past he's likened himself to Jesus Christ. He's said he's a king. When King Charles came over, he published an image on the Truth Social of the two of them, and the caption was "Two Kings," and then there was an emoji of a crown. So he's just totally delusional. And instead of likening himself to someone who said "Love thy neighbor," and someone said "Blessed are the meek," he's instead analogizing himself to cold, brutal, determined criminal killers in history.
0: Well, Jim Zirin, I thank you very much for joining us here today.
1: Well, it's a very solemn day, I think, for the United States because of these developments.
0: Indeed. And again, I've been speaking with James Zirin, a former federal prosecutor in the Southern District of New York and the host of the critically acclaimed television talk show Conversations with Jim Zirin, which airs on PBS. He's the author of Supremely Partisan, How Raw Politics Tips the Scale in the United States Supreme Court, and plaintiff-in-chief, a porter of Donald Trump in 3,500 lawsuits. And he's a contributing editor at the Washington Monthly. And he has an article at The Hill, Trump Wants to Join the List of Bloodthirsty Dictators He Calls Great Men. We're going to take a brief station break. We're back with an assessment of how Trump's malignant narcissism has been supercharged by becoming president for a second time without any adult supervision restraining him, to the point his megalomania knows no bounds. But as reality intrudes, will he become more dangerous as he becomes more delusional?

0: Welcome back. I'm Ian Masters, and this is Background Briefing, available 24/7 at backgroundbriefing.org. And joining us now, Dr. Henry Abraham, who has served as the unit chief of the Westboro State Hospital, director of psychiatric research at the St. Elizabeth's Hospital in Boston, who's also served as a consultant to the National Academy of Sciences and an advisor for several revisions of the diagnostic manual of the American Psychiatric Association. He's a member of Physicians for Social Responsibility and the International Physicians for the Prevention of Nuclear War, and he shared in the award of the Nobel Prize and is a signatory of an open letter from leading mental health professionals, a statement of medical concern about the President of the United States. Welcome to Background Briefing, Dr. Henry Abraham.
1: Thank you, Ian.
0: So in the preceding segment, Henry, we talked about Trump's recent claim that there are no limits to his power, and that he's more powerful than the mass murderers. He admires Hitler, Stalin, Mao, Genghis Khan, and Napoleon. He told that to the authors of this new book, Regime Change. That in itself is incredibly frightening, that a president of the United States would basically want to join the list of bloodthirsty dictators, mass murderers he calls great men.
1: It does take your breath away.
0: So a while back, I was speaking with Dr. Bandy Lee, a colleague of yours, and she deals with extreme malignant narcissists and sociopaths in mental hospitals. And she said that the worst thing you can do just to an extreme narcissist and megalomaniac is to give them power. And that the American people gave this man power, not just once, but twice.
1: Well, I don't know if it's the worst thing, but it's certainly not good. The extraordinary ability in which he essentially took advantage of and turned into opportunity a string of personal, financial, moral, and political failures is a bit breathtaking. I think if he has any claim to fame, it's that. What a reversal of fortune to be lying in the dark alleys about Stormy Daniels and slipping her money and all of this terrible, terrible stuff of great moral failure, and to parlay himself into a victim and deny that he had lost the election in 2020, and to parlay that into another term of presidency is truly amazing. But it goes back to Abraham Lincoln's basic idea that you could fool all of the people some of the time and some of the people all of the time, but you can't fool all of the people all of the time. And I think that's where we are in Trump's point in evolutionary history. I think people are beginning to not be fooled all of the time.
0: Well, you have to admit, though, Henry, that it's pretty amazing that this guy, through sheer willpower, can rewrite history and re-engineer reality by getting so many people in this country convinced that he won an election that he lost, and also that millions of illegals vote regularly, and therefore you have to pass the Save America Act, which is a voter suppression act designed to disenfranchise Democrats. So that's his main focus at the moment, and we should all be focusing on it. So when you say that maybe people are waking up finally, this guy has amazing willpower, and he's managed to convince people, a lot of people in this country, on two big lies: one, that he won the 2020 election, and two, that somehow elections are rigged and millions of illegals vote in this country.
1: Well, they're certainly, on the surface, they appear to be lies. They could also be delusions. I tend to opt for the latter explanation. He's stuck to this 2020 so-called lie day in and day out, and it does have all it fills the diagnostic criteria for a delusion. That is, any fixed false belief that has clung to over an extended period of time in the face of overwhelming contradictory evidence. That's a delusion. And so is it just a lie? He lies with fluidity. But this is not a fluid lie. This is a stable lie that has elements of delusion about it. Now, is it a lie? It could be. Is it a delusion? Well, it could be. Each one of those offers a very different diagnostic handle on what's going on here. And unfortunately, we're not in a position to come to firm diagnoses because he hasn't really laid all the cards on the table. He's just laid 10,000 of them on the table by sticking his face in front of every camera on Earth. What is to be done? I think that's the real question, and certainly that he lost the 2020 election, or that there are tens of thousands of illegal people voting, that can be disproven and rebutted, it's not so easy to do that. There was a recent survey by the CBS YouGov people who talked about the SAVE Act, which I consider to be the Save Donald Trump's Behind Act. That's what it is, because what he's trying to do is to suppress vote. And let me amend what you said. It's not simply trying to suppress the Democratic vote; it's designed to suppress black votes and women's votes. It's Trump's contribution to Sharia law that women shouldn't be voting. Because the SAVE Act would make it doubly hard for women to vote if they were married, because then they would have to prove that their birth certificate was one name and their marriage certificate was another. They'd be spending all their time in City Hall trying to get documentation just to vote. It's obviously crazy, but it's more than crazy. It's evil. Because it essentially is striking at the heart of democracy through some bureaucratic manipulation. And, and there are people in the House who are breathing new life into the SAVE Act as we speak. Representative Luna from Florida is trying to squeeze the SAVE Act and into the Defense Act. And we need defense. We need to have a bill put through. And she's trying to, make it part of the defense appropriation. Well, this is really evil stuff. And people need to know about it. And they need to, write to the congressman of their zip code, their own congressman, and say, this is wrong. The SAVE Act is a fraud. It shouldn't be voted for.
0: So in terms of Trump, though, since he's a reality TV guy and reality is obviously intruding on him. I mean, the reality, for example, is that he lost the war in Iran that he claims he won on any number of occasions. He keeps claiming he's winning when Perfect. He clearly hasn't. So the question then is, as reality intrudes, will Trump become more dangerous as he becomes more delusional?
1: That's certainly my worry, and in the media world, that's known as a softball. That's pretty easy to hit. Yes, he will become more dangerous because every day there will be yet another news report that the United States, under the leadership of Donald Trump and Pete Hegseth, have lost a war. Can you imagine the strongest nation on earth militarily just losing a war? Wow, that is breathtaking. And there is one thing that comes to my mind when we're talking about narcissism that's especially dangerous. Dr. Lee says giving the narcissist power is dangerous. Well, I certainly would agree with that. But you don't have to give the narcissist power to make him dangerous. All you have to do is hurt his feelings. All you have to do is make him feel small. All you have to do is insult him. Here's a quick question. Which specialty in medicine is more likely than not to be murdered by their patients? And the answer, interestingly, is plastic surgeons. The patient comes back and says, "Doctor, I look the same or worse than I did before I came to you." And the doctor says, narcissistically, "Well, you can't make a silk purse out of a sow's ear." Well, say that to a narcissist who's going through plastic surgery, and she reaches into her purse, takes out a gun, and says, "Doctor, here's your payment." That kind of pathological behavior is common in people who suffer from narcissism. So let's translate that into what narcissists like Donald Trump will do. Every day he's going to be told that he's a loser, and it's the last thing in the world he wants. So how is he going to prove that he's not a loser? Well, he's going to be a winner. How can he be a winner? Well, he can use a nuclear weapon. That will win. Well, you know, that's not just an idle fantasy of mine. That's the thought of a lot of people around the world, and certainly my group of mental health experts who wrote Congress and said that very thing. This is a dangerous, dangerous time for a narcissist to be told every day that he's a loser.
0: Right, and all of those mass murderers that he admires, you know, like Hitler, Genghis Khan, Napoleon, Stalin, Mao, etc., who murdered hundreds of millions of people, right. He has the ability to kill half the planet, right?
1: Absolutely. Oh, well, starting with half the planet.
0: Well, I mean, whatever. I mean, we're talking about billions.
1: We're talking about an omnicidal force here. This would be the greatest catastrophe. A general nuclear war would be the greatest catastrophe in the history of humanity, period.
0: So he would be in the pantheon, not that there'd be anybody around to look at the historical record. These mass murders he admired killed hundreds of millions. He kills billions. So, Donald, congratulations.
1: Well, you know, I don't think he plans things out that way. I think an impulsive narcissist like President Trump really goes moment to moment. And he doesn't say, "Well, I'll kill a billion people. That'll put me at the top of the heap." No, I don't think it works out that way. I think he says, "They hurt my feelings. I'm really mad at them. I'm going to teach them a lesson." And it's a much more primitive thing. You know, when his degree of narcissism is so deep that he couldn't formulate the list of dictators and murderers that you described. It was handed to him, and he read the list and he said, "Yeah, that's it. I'm in the same league as Hitler and Mao and you know, and Mussolini, you know, and but I'm better than those guys, right? I'm better because I have a plane. They couldn't get around. I have a plane." That's what he says in the Swan Book. So he's operating at an even lower level than identifying with the villains of history. When someone says, "Hey, you could be like the villain of history. You could be like Adolf Hitler," he says, "Yeah, that's the ticket. I didn't think of that one."
0: Well, what I find so infuriating and so disappointing, Henry, is that he likes to be in front of the cameras and talk to the press, but sure, they don't lay a glove on him. They don't prick this bubble of delusion. And he just gets away with saying outrageous stuff and just...
1: Oh, you can't. The first thing you should know, Ian, about working with someone with delusions is that don't try to talk them out of it. That's not, you know, the treatment. The treatment is medication. And I think there is an organic brain disorder that we're dealing with here. Is it incipient dementia? Is it longstanding psychosis? Is it some infectious disease like a tertiary syphilis of the brain? I mean, I don't say that lightly. This is a man who has a complex medical history. He's recently been reviewed by 22 physicians. I hope some of them were infectious disease experts. We just don't know what's going on with this guy, but we do know that he's derailed and dangerous.
0: So, would it help if one of these reporters in these just softball interviews where he's lying through his teeth and spewing these delusions? I mean, he was confronted on Meet the Press a few weeks ago, where she basically said, "No, that's not true." And then he had a hissy fit, stood up, took off his mic, and walked out. So,
1: He couldn't handle that, and I don't
0: well,
1: think it changed his mind. He didn't say, "Oh, she's right. I think I've been deluded all this time." No. That's not going to happen. What's going to happen is that the media and the public, and ultimately even the Republican Party, will say, "This is crazy stuff. He's leading us down a path of destruction. We need to do something different." And that's coming. I think the ice floe is breaking up. And
0: But Henry,
1: so I'm optimistic.
0: why does the Supreme Court give him more power? Don't they recognize who this man is? They just gave him more power along with immunity.
1: That's a whole other story. I think to a certain extent, he has a claque of conservative ideologues. Certainly Clarence Thomas and Samuel Alito, these are the kingpins of the right. I mean, Alito was flying essentially anti-patriotic flags in front of his house until he was called on it. This is a member of the Supreme Court. So these are human beings. They have their flaws. Some of them have really deep flaws, and they are not helping the country. Certainly, John Roberts has not helped the country. I think the history of the Roberts Court, when it's finally written, will be one of our more shameful periods of time. Okay, that's what we have. That's not all we have. And so we have, a country of 330 million people, and increasing numbers. They are saying, "No, this is wrong. This has to stop."
0: I must say that when I saw that picture at the opening of Obama's center in Chicago, where you had all of the former living presidents standing in a row, and I thought to myself, well, that's what normal looks like. And I'm just wondering whether a lot of people in this country feel the same way, that they're just exhausted by this.
1: Absolutely. I think the most interesting moment in the next few months will be the midterm elections. And now Trump is does not believe in the rule of law, and so we can expect him to do illegal things. We can also expect, I hope, the American people to stand up and say, "We want to vote. We want to vote in privacy. We want to vote without intimidation. We want to vote our hearts and minds." And I believe at this moment that we are brave enough to do that.
0: Well, from your lips to God's ears, Henry.
1: It's okay in my book.
0: Okay. I thank you for joining us.
1: My pleasure.
0: And again, I've been speaking with Dr. Henry Abraham, a member of Physicians for Social Responsibility and the International Physicians for the Prevention of Nuclear War. He shared in the award of the Nobel Peace Prize and is a signatory of an open letter from leading mental health professionals, a statement of medical concern about the President of the United States. And this has been Background Briefing. I'm Ian Masters, and I'd like to thank producers Graham Fitzgibbon and Asher Price. And if you've missed any of today's program and would like to explore our vast archives, you can visit us at backgroundbriefing.org, where we'll include extended interviews searchable by topic and have made it easy for you to sign up for daily email updates that provide links to resources, articles, and books discussed on the program. 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Bye for now.

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1: Right? 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
3: And welcome, brothers, sisters, working class heroes. This is the Rick Smith Show. Thanks so much for being here today on the big program. Lots to get to, lots to talk about. June is in the books, and you know what the end of June means? All of the controversial Supreme Court decisions come flooding out at once, and look, the GOP is thrilled, tickled pink. Look, all in all, the GOP won. Giddy they are that they can now bully trans kids, but also infuriated over the fact that they didn't get their birthright citizenship case, and also completely clueless that they just supercharged corporate and billionaire power. Congratulations, Supreme Court. The pendulum hath swung to the moneyed interests. And look, the ballot case, look, the GOP saved themselves from themselves. Because, look, I know a lot of boomer Trumpers who vote by mail. So, look, at the end of the day, workers are going to get squeezed even more. Corporations have rigged the game. And it's going to get worse. The rich got more ways to buy politicians. But you and I, well, we're going to find it more expensive to buy groceries. They protected kids' birthright citizenship, but they also made it easier for our president to bully the watchdogs that protect workers and consumers. And again, the big money. I mean, congratulations, rich people. You now have all in on the big money. And understand, you know, workers are getting squeezed while profits are going to stay high. Corporate power is, you know, the big problem, not working people. We know this. Government should be working for the people who work for a living. Yeah, all that stuff. It's great. But the first responses I got from people were giddy over, we're making bullying trans kids great again. Congratulations. You won. You won. I'm sure it's going to make lives so much better for you. It's going to bring those costs down. Gas is going to be buck a gallon again. And as I said to someone who told me, well, you know, gas prices are down. I go, yeah, the extra dollar that a gallon I'm paying now, I'm just donating to charity. But for me, there are a couple of big cases. The Republican Senatorial Committee versus the FEC is a big freaking deal. Because basically what we're allowing now, thanks to our Supreme Court, is big donors are going to have an express lane access to our politicians. And the rest of us, we get to wait in line. We're basically turning political parties into money launderers for the ultra rich. Because this decision wipes out, I guess, the last limit on how much can be just blown into these coordinated campaigns. And I know there are people, well, we want this. Yeah, it's going to be good because money's speech. But what it's actually going to do is it's going to tilt the political power and the policy power even harder towards corporate America. And we've seen this movie before. And again, I keep saying we have to relive history. We have to relearn the lessons of the past. Back in the 70s, the dairy industry used party committees to buy subsidies. And today it's going to be the fossil fuel industry even more. It's going to be big finance, Wall Street even more. It's going to be big pharma even more. It's going to get worse before it gets any better. And oh, by the way, the deregulation.

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1: We've already unleashed billions of dollars into these campaigns. This is going to make it worse. And it takes the cap off coordinated campaigns. So this idea that now you can't coordinate anymore. Yeah, that's done. That's done. So regular people and their small donations, your $27 to Bernie Sanders, at least on the Republican side, isn't going to matter. Because understand, the Republicans have double the money Democrats have now. So if you were wondering, how are they going to steal November's election? They're just going to buy it. Just going to buy it. The other case that caught my attention that I think is really kind of very important, and again, the voter, the mail ballot, that was huge. Again, right wing losing their mind. In fact, some calling to privatize the post office so the post office doesn't have to do mail-in ballots. Yeah, your democracy in action. But the Trump versus Slaughter case, the FTC for cause removal case. When presidents can fire agency heads at will, sorry, we're screwed. Because workers depend on OSHA and the FTC and the NLRB to make sure that workplaces are safe, to make sure that fraud is pursued, to make sure monopoly abuses are dealt with. You know, the stuff corporate America is really good at. And our wage theft president, it will protect him because, well, he gets to decide who's in charge of enforcing wage theft. And if he doesn't like it, well, if someone decides they're going to do what they've done to him a couple hundred times, pursue wage theft claims, well, he just fires him. Yeah, that. So wage theft, price gouging, dangerous products, it is what it is. So the Supreme Court, made the Republicans happy. Now they're crazy angry over the birthright citizenship because, how would we do such a thing? Chip Roy went on this rant about, this abomination of a decision of what has been decided law for decades, a lot of time, a couple hundred years. Yeah, it's crazy. It's crazy what these people are doing. Want to hear your thoughts of our SCOTUS and the pendulum swinging to corporate power? Email me, rick@therickSmithShow.com. Quick break, right back. I'm Rick Smith, and this is Labor History in 2. On this day in labor history, the year was 1983. That was the day that began a three-year struggle by copper workers in Arizona. The contract for 13 unions in the mining towns that included Clifton and Morenci had expired. Many of the workers were Latino. The employer, Phelps Dodge, used every tactic they could to break the strike. The workers and their families were harassed, evicted from their homes, under constant police surveillance, and arrested. Even though the contract guaranteed continued medical benefits, the company stopped health care for those on strike. To make matters worse, the company brought in scabs to replace the striking miners. On August 19th, the governor of Arizona sent a massive military convoy, including tanks and helicopters, to the work sites. Despite this overwhelming show of force against them, the strikers persevered. The wives set up a free medical clinic and organized to provide food and other needs for the striking families. Soon they joined their husbands, fathers, and brothers on the picket lines. The women traveled to give speeches and raise money. Finally, after three long years of struggle, the workers in the mines, predominantly the scabs brought in by the company, voted to decertify the union, thus ending the strike. Barbara Kingsolver wrote a moving book on the struggle called Holding the Line, Women in the Great Arizona Mine Strike of 1983. In the preface of the book, she warns, "Watch your back, America. Take civil liberties for granted at your own risk. Trust in leaders who arrive into power by means of wealth and see who they protect when push comes to shove. What happened in Arizona could happen again, and it will, somewhere to someone. It will happen again and again if we do not open our eyes and believe what we see." Labor History in 2 brought to you by the Illinois Labor History Society and the Rick Smith Show. For more information, go to Labor History in

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1: Welcome back to the Rick Smith Show. 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
2: So 70 skilled union workers at the Ashland Specialty Chemical Company there in Texas City, Texas, right now are waging a 24/7 unfair labor practice strike over, look, you know, it's always what it is. Wages, hours, conditions being the big part. Safety, being forced out of their level of expertise to do work outside of their craft. And oh, by the way, they're talking about outsourcing jobs that union members do, as well as drastic cuts to their sick time for senior employees. They are represented by the Texas City Metal Trades Council. They filed an NLRB charge, and I guess, you know, good luck with this nation's NLRB right now. But they've accused Ashland Specialty Chemical of multiple labor law violations during the collective bargaining process, which is why I believe they've been on strike since, and I'm sure they're going to tell me, June 24th. Is, I believe, the day. That's why I've asked Lewis Crawford to come share some thoughts with us. Lewis is the lead negotiator with the Texas City Metal Trades Council, also a business agent with the International Union of Operating Engineers, Local 564. You can check out their website, iuoe.org. Lewis, thanks for taking time for us.
3: Thank you, Rick, for inviting me.
2: So did I get all this right? June 24th, we kick off this unfair labor practice because you guys have been negotiating for almost a month. And as I've read about it, it's all been bad so far. Walk me through what's going on.
3: Hi, Rick. Yeah, we started negotiations June 1st, and we negotiated for 2 weeks. The company gave us their last, best, and final after that 2 weeks. And what we tried to do in those 2 weeks was we were bombarded the first day with 28 union concession proposals. I mean, every one of them had some form of union concessions, even down to not wanting to pay a union printer anymore. And we conceded on that. You know, there's not a union print shop in Texas City. The company was going to pay for the printing. So that one wasn't so bad, but that's when it really just, I mean, what you mentioned in the intro, that's what they did for 2 weeks. We tried, as the committee, we tried to meet them halfway. We understood their financial situation. The lead negotiator for the company stressed at every meeting about their production was down 67%. You know, we understand all that. We wanted to work with the company and try to help them cut fat where it needed to be, but they just didn't stop. They, like you said, the primary concern we have is the crafts and the operators doing work outside of their crafts. They want the pipe fitters and the millwrights to just do each other's work. They wanted to combine them into a new classification called a general mechanic. And, you know, if you're in the trades, that's a slap in the face. You're nothing general. You're not a mechanic. We got that squashed, but now they want operators to do pipe fitter work, boiler maker work. They want them to do instrument work. They want them to pull instruments and valves. And we explained the dangers in that, and not just the danger, but the cost to the company. If you mess up a $5,000 valve, you know, they're not trained to do that.
2: Right.
3: And, you know, everybody knows the history in Texas City, the 1947 explosion at the docks, the worst industrial disaster up until the last one in Texas City, the BP Petroleum had the accident, and I believe 2011 or 2013. So the community is very aware of the dangers of these plants, and we are too. We want to protect our members, and we also want to protect the community. So that's the safety aspect, all these different crafts and different classifications doing this work.
2: Yeah.
3: And, you know, we know what they want. They want the workers to be a widget. They want them to show up every day and just, they may not do what they were hired to do. And it's not only right, but it's dangerous.
2: No, it's
3: and that's
2: dangerous.
3: What we expressed
2: And this is where I want to spend a little time, because, you know, I remember going to West Texas back in 2013 after the fertilizer plant there had a major explosion. And I remember the attorney general at the time, I think it was Ken Paxton, if I'm not mistaken, said that, you know, we don't need to regulate these companies. We don't need regulations. If you want to know what the company's doing, just go knock on the door and ask them. And I remember laughing, going, really? You think you're going to walk up to a chemical company and think you're going to tell them, yeah, we've got, ammonium nitrate in a hot box, with no sprinkler system. Yeah, we're going to tell this stuff. So the union in this case, at least from my perspective, is the one firewall to protect the community that the state refuses to do when a company is trying to cut corners or, you know, shave profits here or there where they can. It seems to be at the expense of not just the workers, but the general community as a whole. Or do you see it differently?
3: I see it the same way, Rick. Of course, it's dangerous for our members, but it's dangerous for the community. And, you know, it's a real threat, we believe. That's why we're trying to fight this so hard. It's not about our members having to do extra work. They're having to do work that they're not fully trained in. And, you know, operators don't hire in to do pipe fitter work, and machinists don't learn their craft and trade to do pipe fitter work. And, you know, the company just doesn't see it that way. They think everybody can do everybody's work, and we know it'll end up leading to probably layoffs too. And that's not safe for the plant.
2: No, and this is one of those things where I don't think you get bean counters to negotiate these contracts, and they think everyone, as you said a moment ago, is a widget and everyone's interchangeable and your skills are not really valuable. And I got to tell you, I think that's the message that I would take from it. Or there's the other side, and I got to ask this question. How much of this is a union-busting effort to hope that maybe they get a chance to just break the thing up?
3: It's hard to say. I know our membership spoke loudly what they think, and it was about safety. There is also the aspect, you know, the long-term plan maybe to get people more cross-trained into these other crafts where you could lay off. You know, John can do three things. You don't, that could eliminate two other operators or two other machinists or two other pipe fitters. You know, it may never end, but the bottom line, we can deal with layoffs. We can fight that, but the overriding concern is safety.
2: Yeah. Now you said productivity is down. Is that a corporate side of things? They're not running things efficiently. Our business is down. What from your perspective is the reason for the lack of productivity?
3: Well, I asked that about a year and a half ago. We were at a PUC meeting. If you're not familiar, that's Plant Union Committee. It's a committee made up of union folks, usually members that represent different areas of the plant, and the company side would have the same thing. So we sit down once a month and we go over things we see. We go over safety. And I asked that question about a year ago, because that's when they started talking about the productivity. And I asked them what was causing it, because I wanted to know if it was terrorists, because, you know, I had a feeling it was. Well, they claimed it was a competition from like BASF, and it did involve tariffs, best I could make out, because BASF's a foreign company, and I guess they weren't paying the retaliatory tariffs. But all that aside, that's what they claimed this whole time. Now, whether they're really in a financial bind or whether they did it to themselves, I don't know. But like I said earlier, the committee tried to work with them to help them make the plant more efficient. We really did. We were willing to give up some things, but they wouldn't stop. And they've gone after our sick days, vacation restrictions. What they want is they want to tell the guys when they can take vacation. If the plant is slow, they wanted to be able to tell John again, hey, John, take three of your vacation days today. That's not what his vacation days are for.
2: Right.
3: You know, his vacation days are for vacation. And it's just a whole host of things. That and the cross training and the multi-craft stuff was just over the top.
2: Yeah.
3: Go ahead, Rick.
2: Now, what do you say to the person who goes, look, you know, that's what happens to me in my workplace? Because understand, you know, we're about in the private sector, about 6% of the workforce is unionized. The rest of the workforce gets saddled with this kind of stuff. You know, what's the response to that? You go, look, you know, I got to put up with that. Why shouldn't you?
3: I say organize and start a union. Our guys have a union, and that's what we're here for. I hear that all the time in the community. You know, we have to do this. Well, form a union. That's what a union's for. And I have these guys back.
2: Yeah. And the safety part of it to me is the number one part of all this. Cause I got to tell you, as soon as I saw this strike, I'm thinking Texas, I'm thinking chemical company. I'm thinking nothing good happens from tearing down what few barriers are in the way from cutting corners and doing things in a shoddy way. And I remember the school and the nursing home in West Texas that got all their windows blown out and the basketball hoops that were flat to the ground. I remember the devastation of the explosion that happened there. Yes. And don't want that in your neighborhood.
3: Of course not. We don't want that at all. And that's exactly the safety aspect of it. You know, these are highly trained, all these different chemical plants, they all make something a little different. And you can't just, the company during negotiations said they could hire any journeyman off the street because they even wanted to do away with their training program. So they can hire somebody that worked at another site and just plug them in and start them off the first day. And that's just unrealistic. That's another danger.
2: No, that's a terrible leadership.
3: Yes, I agree. I think so too.
2: Because look, you know, this stuff has been proven. It's worked over time. It's good for the, see, this is one of those things where the union, it sounds to me, is trying to save the company from itself.
3: Yes. And all they're seeing is the bottom line. And unfortunately that seems to be the case anymore. But that is all they're looking at.
2: So when you're out on the picket line, I got to imagine the support from the community has got to be pretty good because look, they've got kids, they've got, homes, they've got concerns. I got to imagine that you're getting pretty good support right now.
3: We are. We're getting good support from the community, the other unions in the area. And, Texas City's full of chemical plants. And so there's a lot of unions there and we've had a lot of support and solidarity. It's been great.
2: Because, and I at least I hope so, because if it happens to you, and this is one of those weird things where when conditions start taking a nosedive, it seems to be contagious where other companies start going, hey, well, they gave stuff up. You should have to, too. And before you know it, we've torn down all of the safety and all of the conditions that have took generations to build up. We've now destroyed that. So I guess this is where the fight is, right?
3: That's correct. And if we can fight this and come out successful, that shows the next company, especially down here, not to try it, because we'll stand with the next union that has to fight this. I promise you that.
2: Yeah. Now, again, I go back to the safety aspect, because I think this is the most important. And I do want to ask about the sick days, because, sadly, most people don't get sick days. So I don't know if there's going to be a lot of sympathy there, but there should be. What are you asking for? I mean, I think the status quo, haven't had any explosions. I don't know what your injury record is, but it can't be that bad considering they want to make things worse. Walk me through some of that.
3: Yeah, well, if I remember correctly, they've gone 2 years without a recordable out there, which is great. The safety thing, like you said, Rick, is important. People go to work every day, and sometimes we may get complacent in these petrochemical plants, but they're dangerous, And that's another thing with the, they want to move operators around. We've been fighting this for over a year with them cross-training them. And it's not because the operators don't want to do extra work. It's because they go to work every day. They know they work in this one unit. They know where all the buttons are. They know where all the valves are. They know this valve. You might have to tap on it a little bit. They go to train in another area, and they get them trained up so that they can cover overtime or something, or squash overtime, I should say. But if they don't work in there for 6 months, it's not part of their routine. They're not going to be as successful when they don't work in the same unit every day. Yeah. And then did you want to talk about sick days?
2: No, look, and more importantly, I mean, when you're in that kind of scenario, that's when bad things happen.
3: When you're talking about the kind of
2: dangerous chemicals that we're talking about, you can't have a bad day.
3: That's right. And like you said, a lot of people don't get sick days, but every union contract does. Everyone I have does. And, we understand that they want to trim some fat. And like I said earlier, we want to work with them on that. But they trim the sick days from weeks to days, hours, actually 48 hours. And for a 12-hour operator, that's 4 days off a year to take care of sick stuff. And we don't want an operator with the flu going to work, not at 100%, who can make a mistake.
2: Right.
3: And then when he does, he's probably going to get terminated because he had no choice but to go to work.
2: Right.
3: You know, it's things like that. And by the way, the company gets 10 sick days. And we're getting 4 days.
2: Because that was going to be my next question. You know, how many days did the CEO get? What's your CEO giving up? I mean, if the company's really struggling, what are the executives giving up? Because it's odd to me. I guess it isn't odd. It's interesting to me that every time a company gets itself in trouble because of bad leadership and bad management, they always look to the guy at the bottom to take from. The workers
3: right.
2: who are the ones who are doing the work, creating the product and the profit, they're always looking to them to sacrifice, tighten the belt a little bit, as you know, Lewis. But yet that never seems to make it to the fat cats at the top.
3: Never. It never does. And you're exactly right. The labor pays the price. That's where they make the cuts. That's where they try to take your benefits back away, you know, or have layoffs or not want to give raises. And speaking of raises, we're not after that. All we want is to keep what we had. If we don't even get a raise, we're happy with that. We want to keep what we had, what we fought for 50 years at that plant, what all the brothers and sisters before us fought to earned to having that contract. And we can't just dismiss that in a two-week period of negotiations because the company is in financial trouble.
2: No,
3: that's our bottom line.
2: Look, it's amazing that in this inflationary period that you're not asking for, hey, I'd like my standard of living to not continue to fall even further behind. But the fact that they want to make pretty significant cuts to even make your standard of living worse off. It's again, I go back to where my thought process and all of this goes is they're trying to force bad things so they can bad things. That's just where my thoughts are. By the way, how much does the CEO make a year?
3: I don't remember. It's in the millions.
2: Yeah, he's not worried about sick days, is he?
3: He's doing okay. He's probably not worried about his sick days anyway.
2: Yeah, he's not worried about his kids eating or keeping a roof over their heads, is he?
3: No.
2: Last question I got.
3: And good for him.
2: No, look, to a degree, to a degree. But if it's at the expense of the guy to my right and the guy to my left, no, I'm sorry. I'm not good for him. So last question I've got.
3: Yes.
2: What do we do? You know, how can we help? How can our viewers and listeners help? How can folks show some solidarity and support in this moment?
3: Well, we can go to our Facebook page, Local 564, and we can show support there, share our post, engage the community. If we could get the community to maybe send emails or something to Ashland, even, I guess. We want them to know that, you know, we can't take this. And, you know, we're not asking for anything but what we already have.
2: Yeah.
3: And every one of my members says the same thing. A lady was out yesterday doing interviews, and I told her she wanted to interview a few of my members. And I said, that's fine. I said, I guarantee you, if you ask every one of my members what they want, they're going to say something along the same lines as what I just said, that they don't want anything new. They just want to keep what they have. And sure enough, I heard her ask two or three of them, and they said that. And because that's how we feel. We're one right now. We're solid. Everybody is walking the picket. It's hot out here. It's over 90 degrees in Texas right now. But these brothers and sisters know what we have to do to keep what we have. And believe me, we will be there. We want to go back to the table. You know, we do want this resolved, but the company has to show up in good faith and work with the union, and we can work together to get the contract we deserve.
2: I hope this is short, but one day longer, one day stronger. I wish you the best. You know, keep it up, and I hope you'll come back with some good news very soon.
3: I will. Thank you, Rick, so much for asking me on.
2: Appreciate the time. Lewis Crawford, lead negotiator there with the Texas City Metal Trades Council. Check out the website of their, I think it's metalcouncil.org. We'll get links out on, or metaltrades.org. We'll get links out on social media. I can take a look at that. Want to hear your thoughts? Email me, rick@thericksmithshow.com. What do you think of this moment? What do you think? rick@thericksmithshow.com. Right back. Stick around. I'm Rick Smith, and this is Labor History in 2. On this day in labor history, the year was 1929. That was the day 1,800 streetcar drivers and motormen walked off the job at New Orleans Public Service. The Amalgamated Association of Street and Electric Railway Employees, Division 194, had been in contract negotiations for months. They demanded higher wages, a closed shop, and an end to arbitrary discharges. The company was looking to bust the Amalgamated with the creation of a company union. For the first few days, the strike was quiet. But then, on July 5th, the company brought in strikebreakers. 10,000 union members and their supporters gathered to stop scab service. The company attempted to run a lone streetcar down Canal Street. Immediately, it was pelted with bricks and stones. The scab driver bailed. Another four cars attempted to leave the car barn. Pitched battles raged for hours with police and scabs. Two union men were shot and killed by scabs, and hundreds more injured. Trade unions throughout the city threatened a general strike. The strike raged on for 2 months. Throughout the summer, trolleys were burned to the ground, tracks destroyed, switches cemented in place. As the weeks wore on, conditions became more desperate. That's when Clovis and Beanie Martin, former Division 194 conductors, decided to help out. They had since left public transit to open the Martin Brothers coffee stand and restaurant. They declared to their former union brothers, quote, "We are with you, heart and soul. We are with you till hell freezes over." They offered free supersized sandwiches for the poor boys. The strikers would eventually win some of their demands. The sandwiches would become a standard in New Orleans cuisine, better known as the Po' Boy. For more information, go to laborhistoryin2.com, like us on Facebook, follow us on Twitter at laborhistoryin2.
0: A teenager spent the summer cleaning desks with his mother so he could afford a pair of baseball cleats. By the end of the summer, he had saved $80. But before he could get on the team, he learned he needed a sports physical, and the physical cost exactly $80. So he gave up on the shoes. For pediatrician Dr. Anna Malino, that moment captured something she would confirm in subsequent decades working in the field. America's healthcare system wasn't merely inefficient. It was fundamentally unjust. It didn't only hurt us in big ways, like forcing us to choose between getting expensive medical treatments or living sick, or having to choose the quote-unquote least worst, but always very expensive health insurance policy. It also hurts us in small ways, forcing us to compromise to save a few bucks, to make a thousand little choices that, though small, can cost us the quality of our life. Today, Dr. Malino is a retired physician helping lead a movement that's using language usually reserved for political revolutions. As we approach Independence Day and the 250th anniversary of the Declaration of Independence, activists are calling for a new declaration. This time, independence from what they call the U.S. Medical Industrial Complex. 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I'm your host, Brenda Gazar. 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
2: So, some news out of Amana, Iowa. Evidently, Whirlpool's big blue refrigerator plant there kind of shows that Trump's tariffs have failed miserably and have not protected factory jobs. And despite the tariff gains, the company has continued to offshore production to Mexico and cutting hundreds of positions. Again, undermining the claims of there being a manufacturing boom. And look, they're not alone. We've lost manufacturing jobs. And here we're now, in the last year, that plant has cut almost half of its 2,000 employees. And I shouldn't say cut. I should use canned or fired, because it wasn't voluntary. And I would argue probably wasn't even necessary, but it'll fatten the bottom line. And as you know, I agree with what Lewis said a moment ago. It's time to organize. It's time for every worker in this country who wants a better life to go, you know what? We need to join and form unions. We need to do it now. And that's why I've asked Reddy Frost to come share some thoughts with us. Reddy is a carpenter in Montana, Local 82. You can check out their website, mtcarpenters82.com. We'll get links out on social media. But the important thing about Reddy is here's a guy who's not just swinging the hammer, but going out and organizing for other people and, you know, maybe pulling the Democratic Party along as well. As I've been saying, we need a labor party. The Democrats seem ripe for takeover. Reddy, thanks for taking time for us.
4: Yes, sir. Thank you for having me on here. I couldn't agree more. It's time. It's time to change things in this country. I started showing up to the Butte Democratic Central Committee about a year ago, and it was really evident how out of touch some of these folks are with. Yep. The current generation and what's going on in our country.
2: And this is why we need folks like you to step forward and speak up, and why I thought it was so important to get you on today, because, you know, look, there's an opportunity here, especially for the younger generation to step up and go, you know what? Our future doesn't look so bright. We want to change that. And now is the time to change it. And look, there are a lot of people who are struggling. We were told this administration was going to bring us this utopian economy. It was going to be a buck a gallon for gas. Eggs were going to be cheap. Groceries are going down. Rents would go down. Everyone was going to get the best health care. All of these promises. Even my red hat friends, Reddy, are going, it ain't happening.
4: That's what we're hearing on the ground too here. A lot of red hatted folks, are calling our membership and being like, I've been Republican my whole life, and this isn't what I want. We're not seeing these ends. And I mean, Democrats that voted red hat as well, you know, are like, this was not the call. I really I'm not liking where this country's going.
2: Right. No, and look, this is as I say all the time, if you're not happy with how the world's going, you want to change the world, start with your little corner of it. And it's Butte, Montana. And it's a beautiful place to start with a rich labor history that, you know, sadly, most of the country has zero idea of what it took to build the most prosperous working class in the history of humanity. And it was done on the backs of people who were murdered by corporate bosses, who were left on the side of the road or hung from a railroad trestle. These stories are important, but I fear that, well, we may have to relive some of the horrible if we're going to rebuild that prosperity for a working class going forward.
4: Yeah, it seems like what a lot of the statistics and data that I've seen across the periphery of the internet are alluding to is a lot of us suffering in order to build a world that's worthy of being passed down to our children. I mean, personally, I'm not happy with the way the world is. I don't want to rent everything and live on some corporate lord's land and sing it, you know, little poetries every now and then while working his giant lawn so he can go golfing. That's not the future that I want for myself or for my children.
2: You know, for those who don't know, because, you know, you hit on something there that I've been worried about for years now. The idea of never being able to own a home, the idea of not owning your car or owning anything, everything being a subscription-based life. Your generation is having to wrestle with the very real possibility that you're never going to have the American dream that my generation grew up believing, if you worked hard, played by the rules, that you could possibly attain. So for folks who, you know, like me, who, you know, maybe aren't in touch with that, walk me through what that looks like.
4: Well, Rick, it's an existential crisis. I went through it right before I moved out to Montana and joined the carpentry apprenticeship with the union out here. I was wrestling with the fact that I have no real skills. And I don't have any freedom because of that. And it's terrifying. And I think a lot of my generation is so alienated and burned out by the world as it is that they don't even engage anymore. And that's what I'm seeing. That's the hardest part. I mean, the internet's made it a lot more difficult, a lot more difficult to engage and create bonds, which, you know, help with organizing and getting involved in their local government. They don't see a point.
2: Yeah, but we were told the internet was supposed to be that barrier breaker. This was supposed to be the great organizing tool. We've never had more communications than we've got right now, more opportunities to reach people. Now, sadly, I believe the internet and especially social media is just a collection of people being the worst versions of themselves, all garbage in, garbage out. But I'm curious from your perspective, what do you see?
4: I think it has been a really great organizing tool, organizing people into their own little silos of, covered eyes. This is the only way, getting deeper into neuroticism. And instead of being on a unified, these are the issues that we have and we need to figure out how to solve them together. It's, I have this singular issue. And anybody else is wrong. And the bots online tell me I'm right. And so it's this positive feedback loop, it feels like, of people just hearing crazy things and agreeing with them and getting even more flustered on that account. And instead of joining together to, you know, I mean, we all deserve clean water, right? You know, how many people fill a courthouse because they're like, hey, this water is not up to par, right? I don't want to drink this. But instead, it's these very specific periphery topics that get people to show up for things. And even then, it's not.
2: Yeah, like the parade of trans people going into bathrooms or playing kids' sports. That gets people all riled up and all bunched up in the panties. But the real important stuff. You're right. It just doesn't seem to, it's not as sexy. It's not as, there's not enough outrage candy in it just yet. And it's not forced down your throat. Well, maybe the water. But you know, the sad reality is you're right. There's not enough outrage on the right things. So as you're, you know, beginning to talk to people and as you're involved in politics, because at the end of the day, everything is about politics. You know, as my eighth grade, you know, civics teacher said, you know, politics decides who gets what. And sadly, the working class of this country hasn't been getting what they need. And I would argue the Supreme Court case that just went through that basically allowed political parties to be a laundromat for billionaires is going to make that worse. How do you take that and help organize your generation to fight back which is a really very almost insurmountable cause?
4: It certainly does feel Sisyphean at the end of the day, but one of my big focuses is just convincing people that they can make a difference, right? All it takes is a few good men and we can change things. And that's the hardest part. I actually recently at a conference was having a conversation with one of my one of the other delegates for the Carpenters Union at our regional council's meetups, and it ended with him getting really, really angry and being like, "At the end of the day, that's so many people that have to agree, and you know, I can really only focus and change myself, you know, and that's all I can do." And the ironic part is if he showed up to some city council meetings and maybe ran, we could change a lot of ordinances around this town, right? Like I'm running for city council to do this because it doesn't seem like anybody else is, but we can change ordinances to make it easier for working folks to, you know, stay in their town, work on large projects and get wages that, you know, give them a sense of dignity at the end of the day. And I mean, right now in Butte, And I won't name the company, but there's a company that builds very specific parts for, you know, government aircrafts and other aerospace applications. And you know how much the workers make there?
2: I'm going to guess $10 an hour.
4: 11 to $16 an hour. I know a guy that drives all the way to Bozeman, an hour and a half, to make $25 an hour. Are you kidding me?
2: Yeah.
4: Barely covers the gas now, doesn't it?
2: No, it's crazy. And this is where, you know, again, I keep talking about if we're gonna reunite this country, we got to reunionize it, because the anger is real. You know, people, the struggle is real. And the way to solve that is, you know, basically what I've said for years, what our grandparents' generation, or what my grandparents' generation did, and that is they fought for better wages, hours, conditions on the shop floor. You know, so, you know, your experience, you know, I listen to you, and you are the living embodiment of what I've been saying about why unions have to be destroyed in this country, because that sense of empowerment, that sense of I can change things, that sense that I want better, and there's a vehicle to get there, that message comes loud and clear when I listen to you.
4: Sir, yeah, if it wasn't for my rep, my business agent slash rep, Joel Wirth, I wouldn't have the hope that I do for being able to do large lifts in my local community or in the state of Montana as it is. I mean, when I joined up with the union, I had no idea the amount of power that we can have. We talk to our legislators all the time. I know most of the Democratic legislators, you know, on like a, oh, hey, how's it going? How's the kids' basis now? And a couple of the Republicans as well. And I mean, it's insane. They're just normal people. And we can convince them that what we want is best for everybody else too.
2: Yeah. No.
4: And it,
2: yeah, absolutely. And, you know, a moment ago you talked about, you know, you're just a guy who swings a hammer and you didn't have a lot of skills. The fact that the building trades has these incredible apprenticeship programs, because your generation is being called the tool belt generation. Because look, college has gotten crazy expensive, and the payout isn't as great as it once was. And these building trades jobs, my own son, you know, went the path of an apprenticeship program. This is the time for your generation to grab onto those jobs. If we're going to rebuild the country, we should be rebuilding in a way where, well, people prosper, but also kind of where you're at, that empowerment thing, that thing of, hey, we can make things even better. Yeah, we can build what we need, but we can change things. I think that's the most exciting thing that I've heard in a while.
4: It certainly is. And so our union, does this program called CUP, which is Carpenters Union Political Participation. I might be butchering that, but we get like points for the hours that we put in volunteering in our community, be it political, or we recently with the city rolled out this program called Aging at Home, where we go to all of the we're starting off with disabled veterans and the elderly veterans first, but we're making their homes more ADA accessible so that they don't have to go to like, you know, a home.
2: Awesome.
4: And we get these points for it that we can spend on union branded swag, in our cup store. And it's helped bring in a lot more of our younger members and just members in general into volunteering and being part of our community. And I think knitting all that together, which is just such an awesome thing to be part of.
2: No, that's incredible. So look, yeah, the reality is there's an opportunity to reach your generation, but I think also to bridge the gap between other generations, because we're always the great thing that the wealth class of this country has done, or the masterful work that they've done. And I go back to railroad magnate Jay Gould, who said, I can pay half the working class to murder the other half. Is they've done a great job of segregating us into groups, white, black, male, female, gay, straight, blue collar, white collar, no collar. They've done a great job of slicing and dicing and pitting us against each other. How does your generation bridge that? And, you know, how do we, I guess, how do we all bridge that so that we come back together and find what solidarity means for this generation and then really begin to fight back and rebuild what's left of that American dream? I'm curious if you have any thoughts.
4: Well, I'll tell you what, that one is a very heavy lift. And personally for me, I used to be a bully. Growing up, my name being Reddy Frost, you know, I kind of grew up with a little bit of a chip on my shoulder, especially in the community that I grew up in. And so I wasn't always the most, soft person. I've been called very abrasive, you know, cinder block abrasive, before, but I went to this, program at our international training center called, apprentice leadership, right? And they were like, we're not going to get any more people if we are just bullying them and treating them badly and making them feel stupid and not uplifting them. And ever since then, it's sent me on a trajectory that's like, yeah, I can get mad at people and get angry and you know, cause a fuss. But at the end of the day, what is that going to do for us, right? Is that going to make our lives better? Are we going to be better friends and brothers and sisters because of it? Yeah. No, we're not. And if I'm not treating people well and trying to include them in things and trying to listen to them, then what am I doing, right?
2: So what's the last question I got for you? What's the message for your fellow Gen Zers or your generation? What's that message that you want them to hear?
4: We can do this. We can make the world a better place. No one is going to do it for us. There is no cavalry coming. It's us. We are the horses riding in. And if anybody is going to take this back, it's got to be us, and it's got to be tomorrow and today. And we're not doing enough, and we can do it. Amen. We have the ability.
2: Amen. Reddy, I appreciate the time. Thanks so much. Keep up the great work, and I hope we get to talk again real soon.
4: Sure. Thank you for having me on the show, Rick, and you have a wonderful evening.
2: Outstanding. Thanks so much, Reddy Frost. Carpenter. Yeah, and look, you know, I'm a huge fan of the carpenters. I'm a huge fan of the building trades. And look, young person, tool belt generation person, best thing you can do, find one of those apprenticeship programs. Earn while you learn, don't have a lifetime of student loan debt and a portable skill, but with great pay and great benefits that you probably don't ever want to leave. Pretty good deal. Want to hear your thoughts? Rick at TheRickSmithShow.com. Right back, stick around. I'm Rick Smith, and this is Labor History in Two. On this day in labor history, the year was 1922. That was the day that railroad workers across the United States walked off the job. During World War I, the railroads had been nationalized by President Woodrow Wilson. Seen as a vital cog of the war machine, the railroads were to be kept running no matter what. Because they were essential to the war effort, this gave railroad workers leverage. They won the 8-hour workday and improved working conditions. But when the war ended, railroads went back under private control. The seat at the table with management quickly was pulled out from under labor. The private owners eliminated Sunday and holiday overtime pay. Then wages were slashed for many railroad workers. The railroad companies promised the big four unions that no further cuts were coming. These included the Brotherhood of Locomotive Engineers, the Brotherhood of Firemen and Engineermen, the Order of Railroad Conductors, and the Brotherhood of Railroad Trainmen. A strike vote was held across the industry. The big four voted not to strike, but the other unions decided to walk off the job. The response by the companies and the government was swift and brutal. A federal court issued an injunction against the strikers. They were prohibited from even talking about the strike to the press. Thousands of company gun thugs and National Guard troops were mobilized against the strikers. 10 workers were killed. With both guns and the courts lined up against them, the railroad workers did not stand much of a chance. The strike was defeated. The failed strike showed the importance of building workers' solidarity across job type if labor had any hope of standing up to the bosses.
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2: I gotta tell you, you know, guys like Reddy make me feel that there's going to be a future. Because look, I get a lot of emails from people saying, you know, it's hopeless, you know, the future generation, you know, every generation does that to the one coming up behind them. That, you know, they don't know anything, they're all lazy, they don't want to work. And the reality is we were all garbage when we were younger, at least that the older generation thought so. So I'm thrilled to see that look, understands the future's not going to be that bright for them if they don't organize and do something now. So good on them and the work that they do. And yeah, I'm thrilled about it. Now, you know, going back to something that we talked about with Lewis a little bit earlier in the hour, you know, again, wages, hours, conditions, part of the thing that workers need to be focused on, and to, you know, to take away people's sick time when they need it. It's just one of those things that, you know, corporate America has gotten away with for far too long. And I see this story coming out of Congress, and I really wasn't going to talk about it because I don't really want to get into people's mental health problems and all of that. But New Jersey Republican Representative Tom Keene, who's been, you know, MIA for the last 4 months, you know, showed up, and in a floor speech, basically said that, you know, asking for help is not a weakness, it's a strength, because he was suffering from depression, said that he was diagnosed with depression and that he was working through it. And I agree, asking for help is not a weakness. But it got, you know, it got me starting to think that, you know, that, well, some people do. I mean, Lauren Boebert went after him on some, you know, I guess it was on TMZ, saying that it's embarrassing. And she said, still, even more so, I mean, sure, like, take care of yourself, get healthy, but who gets to take 4 months off work because they're sad? And you go, depression's a little bit more than just being sad. And it shows that, you know, some people are just giant flaming, you know. But it got me thinking, you know, it got me thinking that, you know, the average working person doesn't get 4 months to deal with a mental health crisis. The average working person doesn't get sick days. And the fact that Lewis and his members are fighting to ensure that they hold on to what they have is a great thing. But also, you know, in talking with Reedy, this idea that you want to expand the opportunities. You want to make lives better. You want to make opportunities better. And for me, this is kind of, it's an interesting moment, because maybe we're going to get to see maybe a different Tom Keene. I don't know. You know, maybe now he's going to say, oh, gee, I was fortunate enough to be able to take some time off from work to deal with my issues. Maybe we should let that trickle down, you know, to the lower working class. You know, the people who swing hammers or drive trucks or you know, struggle with the life that has gotten a lot more difficult. And again, I'm not going to beat up on Tom Keene for taking care of himself. Needs to do that. His family needs him to do that. But kind of fortunate in the fact that, you know, he can do it when most working people cannot. And this is where, you know, I struggle with what Republicans have done for decades in destroying organized labor. And give them credit. They've really done a great job. Reagan era forward, they've done a great job of neutering working people's ability to make their lives better through the work that they do. It just is what it is. But now I'm hoping that, you know, Tom Keene goes, hey, you know, I had this benefit. I had this thing. I talk about this all the time, how grateful I am for the union job that I have, and the union that fought for the health care and the contract and all the things that I've been able to benefit from so that I can take care of my situation and take care of myself. I want that for everyone. And I'm hoping, and this is where, you know, I bring this up not to rub someone's, I had someone tell me that you're just rubbing our nose in it because we don't have this. I'm going, no, I'm not rubbing your nose in anything. I'm explaining to you that I have this great stuff and I want you to have it too. I want every working person to have it. I don't want to be the dinosaur in the room who has really good stuff where everyone's looking and going, you shouldn't have that. And I don't know when we became that country that said, well, you've got stuff that I don't have. Well, we're going to take that from you. I don't know when that came. I guess I grew up at a time where if you had something and I wanted it, I worked to get it. I didn't deny you of it. And this is the weird place that we're in this country right now. So I'm hoping Tom Keene is now a champion for workers' rights because this is a workers' issue. I do believe we've got a lot of mental issues to be working through in the near future, especially people who are having some of that red dye bleeding into their blood brain chamber. I wonder if RFK Jr. is going to jump into the middle of that. I want to hear your thoughts. Should Tom Keene? Do you think he owes everybody an explanation or do you agree with me? Yeah, I'm not going to beat up on him for taking time to do what he needs to do. I think everyone should be able to. But I want to hear your thoughts. Rick at TheRickSmithShow.com. Miss any portion of the program, grab the podcast wherever you get your favorite podcast. Yep, you'll find ours. And as always, thanks so much for being here. We'll see you back here next time.
1: 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Until next time, this has been The Rick Smith Show, where working people come to talk. Welcome back to The Rick Smith Show. Now, here is Rick Smith.
2: So, some news out of Amana, Iowa. Evidently, Whirlpool's big blue refrigerator plant there. Kind of shows that Trump's tariffs have failed miserably and have not protected factory jobs. And despite the tariff gains, the company has continued to offshore production to Mexico and cutting hundreds of positions. Again, undermining the claims of there being a manufacturing boom. And look, they're not alone. We've lost manufacturing jobs. And here we're now in the last year, that plant has cut almost half of its 2,000 employees. And I shouldn't say cut. I should use canned or fired because it wasn't voluntary. And I would argue probably wasn't even necessary, but it'll fatten the bottom line. And as you know, I agree with what Lewis said a moment ago. It's time to organize. It's time for every worker in this country who wants a better life to go, you know what? We need to join and form unions. We need to do it now. And that's why I've asked Reddy Frost to come share some thoughts with us. Reddy is a carpenter in Montana, Local 82. You can check out their website, mtcarpenters82.com. We'll get links out on social media. But the important thing about Reddy is here's a guy who's not just swinging the hammer, but going out and organizing for other people and, you know, maybe pulling the Democratic Party along as well. As I've been saying, we need a labor party. The Democrats seem ripe for takeover. Reddy, thanks for taking time for us.
4: Yes, sir. Thank you for having me on here. Yeah, I couldn't agree more. It's time. It's time to change things in this country. I started showing up to the Butte Democratic Central Committee about a year ago, and it was really evident how out of touch some of these folks are with yep. the current generation and what's going on in our country.
2: And this is why we need folks like you to step forward and speak up, and why I thought it was so important to get you on today, because, you know, look, there's an opportunity here, especially for the younger generation to step up and go, you know what? Our future doesn't look so bright. We want to change that. And now is the time to change it. And look, there are a lot of people who are struggling. We were told this administration was going to bring us this utopian economy. It was going to be a buck a gallon for gas. Eggs were going to be cheap. Groceries are going down. Rents would go down. Everyone was going to get the best health care. All of these promises. Even my red hat friends, Reddy, are going, it ain't happening.
4: That's what we're hearing on the ground too here. A lot of red-hatted folks are calling our membership and being like, I've been Republican my whole life and this is just not, this isn't what I want. We're not seeing these ends. And I mean, Democrats that voted red hat as well, you know, are like, this was not the call. I really am not liking where this country's going.
2: Right. No, and look, this is as I say all the time, if you're not happy with how the world's going, you want to change the world, start with your little corner of it. And you, it's Butte, Montana, and it's a beautiful place to start. With a rich labor history that, you know, sadly, most of the country has zero idea of what it took to build the most prosperous working class in the history of humanity. And it was done on the backs of people who were murdered by corporate bosses, who were left on the side of the road or hung from a railroad trestle. These stories are important, but I fear that, well, we may have to relive some of the horrible if we're going to rebuild that prosperity for a working class going forward.
4: Yeah, it seems like what a lot of the statistics and data that I've seen across the periphery of the internet are alluding to is a lot of us suffering in order to build a world that's worthy of being passed down to our children. I mean, personally, I'm not happy with the way the world is.

0: and live on some corporate lord's land and sing it, little poetries every now and then while working his giant lawn so he can go golfing. That's not the future that I want for myself or for my children.
1: For those who don't know, because you hit on something there that I've been worried about for years now. The idea of never being able to own a home, the idea of not owning your car or owning anything, everything being a subscription-based life. Your generation is having to wrestle with the very real possibility that you're never going to have the American dream that my generation grew up believing if you worked hard, played by the rules, that you could possibly attain. So for folks who, like me, who, maybe aren't in touch with that, walk me through what that looks like.
0: Well, Rick, it's an existential crisis. I went through it a couple, well, right before I moved out to Montana and joined the carpentry apprenticeship with the union out here. I was wrestling with the fact that I have no real skills. And I don't have any freedom because of that. And it's terrifying. And I think a lot of my generation is so alienated and burned out by the world as it is that they don't even engage anymore. And that's what I'm seeing. That's the hardest part. I mean, the internet's made it a lot more difficult, a lot more difficult to engage and create bonds, which, help with organizing and getting involved in their local government. They don't see a point.
1: Yeah, but we were told the internet was supposed to be that barrier breaker. This was supposed to be the great organizing tool. This was supposed to, we've never had more communications than we've got right now, more opportunities to reach people. Now, sadly, I believe the internet and especially social media is just a collection of people being the worst versions of themselves, all garbage in, garbage out. But I'm curious from your perspective, what do you see?
0: Well, I see it. I think it has been a really great organizing tool, organizing people into their own little silos of, covered eyes. This is the only way, getting deeper into neuroticism. And instead of being on a unified, these are the issues that we have, and we need to figure out how to solve them together. It's, I have this singular issue. And anybody else is wrong. And the bots online tell me I'm right. And so it's this positive feedback loop, it feels like, of people just hearing crazy things and agreeing with them and getting even more flustered on that account. And instead of joining together to, I mean, we all deserve clean water, right? How many people fill a courthouse because they're like, hey, this water is not up to par, right? I don't want to drink this. But instead it's these very specific periphery topics that get people to show up for things. And even then
1: Yeah, like
0: it's not doing
1: the
0: much.
1: parade of trans people going into bathrooms or playing kids sports.
0: Yep.
1: That gets people all riled up and all bunched up in the panties. But the real important stuff, you're right. It just doesn't seem to, it's not as sexy. It's not as, is, there's not enough outrage candy in it just yet. And it's not forced down your throat. Well, maybe the water. But the sad reality is you're right. There's not enough outrage on the right things. So as you're, beginning to talk to people and as you're involved in politics, because at the end of the day, everything is about politics. As my eighth grade, civics teacher said, politics is it decides who gets what. And sadly, the working class of this country hasn't been getting what they need. And I would argue the Supreme Court case that just went through that basically allowed political parties to be a laundromat for billionaires is going to make that worse. How do you take that and help organize your generation to fight back which is a really very almost insurmountable cause?
0: Certainly does feel Sisyphean at the end of the day, but one of my big focuses is just convincing people that they can make a difference.

0: right? All it takes is a few good men, and we can change things. And that's the hardest part. I actually recently at a conference was having a conversation with one of the other delegates for the Carpenters Union at our regional council's meetups, and it ended with him getting really angry and being like, at the end of the day, that's so many people that have to agree, and I can really only focus and change myself, and that's all I can do. And the ironic part is, if he showed up to some city council meetings and maybe ran, we could change a lot of ordinances around this town, right? Like, I'm running for city council to do this because it doesn't seem like anybody else is, but we can change ordinances to make it easier for working folks to, stay in their town, work on large projects, and get wages that, give them a sense of dignity at the end of the day. And I mean, right now in Butte, and I won't name the company, but there's a company that builds very specific parts for, government aircrafts and other aerospace applications. And you know how much the workers make there?
1: I'm gonna guess 10
0: 11
1: bucks
0: to
1: an hour.
0: 11 to 16 bucks an hour. I know a guy that drives all the way to Bozeman, an hour and a half, to make 25 bucks an hour. Are you kidding me?
1: Yeah.
0: Barely covers the gas now, doesn't it?
1: No, it's crazy. And this is where, again, I keep talking about, if we're gonna reunite this country, we got to reunionize it, because the anger is real. People, the struggle is real. And the way to solve that is, basically what I've said for years, what our grandparents' generation, or what my grandparents' generation did, and that is they fought for better wages, hours, conditions on the shop floor. Your experience, I listened to you, and you are the living embodiment of what I've been saying about why unions have to be destroyed in this country, because that sense of empowerment, that sense of I can change things, that sense that I want better, and there's a vehicle to get there, that message comes loud and clear when I listen to you.
0: Sure. Yeah, if it wasn't for my rep, my business agent slash rep, Joel Wirth, I wouldn't have the hope that I do for being able to do large lifts in my local community or in the state of Montana as it is. I mean, when I joined up with the union, I had no idea the amount of power that we can have. We talk to our legislators all the time. I know most of the Democratic legislators, on like a, oh, hey, how's it going? How's the kids' basis now? And a couple of the Republicans as well. And I mean, it's insane. They're just normal people, and we can convince them that what we want is best for everybody else too.
1: Yeah, no,
0: And it
1: yeah, absolutely. And a moment ago you talked about, you're just a guy who swings a hammer, and you didn't have a lot of skills. The fact that the building trades has these incredible apprenticeship programs, because your generation is being called the tool belt generation. Because look, college has gotten crazy expensive, and the payout isn't as great as it once was. And these building trades jobs, my own son, went the path of an apprenticeship program. This is the time for your generation to grab onto those jobs. If we're going to rebuild the country, we should be rebuilding in a way where, well, people prosper, but also kind of where you're at, that empowerment thing, that thing of, hey, we can make things even better. Yeah, we can build what we need, but we can change things. I think that's the most exciting thing that I've heard in a while.
0: It certainly is. And so our union, does this program called CUP, which is Carpenters Union Political Participation. I might be butchering that, but we get like points for the hours that we put in volunteering in our community, be it political, or we recently with the city rolled out this program called Aging at Home, where we go to all of the we're starting off with disabled veterans and and the elderly veterans first, but we're making their homes more ADA accessible so that they don't have to go to
1: Awesome.
0: And we get these points for it that we can spend on Union branded swag in our cup store. And it's helped bring in a lot more of our younger members and just members in general into volunteering and being part of our community. And I think knitting all that together, which is just such an awesome thing to be part of.
1: No, that's incredible. So look, yeah, the reality is there's an opportunity to reach your generation, but I think also to bridge the gap between other generations, because we're always the great thing that the wealth class of this country has done, or the masterful work that they've done. And I go back to railroad magnate Jay Gould, who said, "I can pay half the working class to murder the other half." Is they've done a great job of segregating us into groups: white, black, male, female, gay, straight, blue collar, white collar, no collar. They've done a great job of slicing and dicing and pitting us against each other. How does your generation bridge that? And, you know, how do we, I guess, how do we all bridge that so that we come back together and find what solidarity means for this generation and then really begin to fight back and rebuild what's left of that American dream? I'm curious if you have any thoughts.
0: Well, I'll tell you what, that one is a very heavy lift. And personally for me, I used to be a bully. Growing up, my name being Reddy Frost, I kind of grew up with a little bit of a chip on my shoulder, especially in the community that I grew up in. And so I wasn't always the most soft person. I've been called very abrasive, cinder block abrasive before, but I went to this program at our international training center called Apprentice Leadership, right? And they were like, "We're not going to get any more people if we are just bullying them and treating them badly and making them feel stupid and not uplifting them." And ever since then, it's sent me on a trajectory that's like, yeah, I can get mad at people and get angry and cause a fuss. But at the end of the day, what is that going to do for us, right? Is that going to make our lives better? Are we going to be better friends and brothers and sisters because of it? Yeah. No, we're not. And if I'm not treating people well and trying to include them in things and trying to listen to them, then what am I doing, right?
1: So what's the last question I got for you? What's the message for your fellow Gen Zers or your generation? What's that message that you want them to hear?
0: We can do this. We can make the world a better place. No one is going to do it for us. There is no cavalry coming. It's us. We are the horses riding in. And if anybody is going to take this back, it's got to be us, and it's got to be tomorrow and today. And we're not doing enough. And we can do it.
1: Amen.
0: We have the ability.
1: Amen. Reddy, I appreciate the time. Thanks so much. Keep up the great work. And I hope we get to talk again real soon.
0: Sure. Thank you for having me on the show, Rick. And you have a wonderful evening.
1: Outstanding. Thanks so much, Reddy Frost. Carpenter. And look, I'm a huge fan of the carpenters. I'm a huge fan of the building trades. And look, young person, tool belt generation person, best thing you can do, find one of those apprenticeship programs. Earn while you learn. Don't have a lifetime of student loan debt and a portable skill, but with great pay and great benefits that you probably don't ever want to leave. Pretty good deal. Want to hear your thoughts. Rick at the RickSmithShow.com. Right back. Stick around. I'm Rick Smith, and this is Labor History in 2. On this day in labor history, the year was 1922. That was the day that railroad workers across the United States walked off the job. During World War I, the railroads had been nationalized by President Woodrow Wilson. Seen as a vital cog of the war machine, the railroads were to be kept running no matter what. Because they were essential to the war effort, this gave railroad workers leverage. They won the 8-hour workday and and improved working conditions. But when the war ended, railroads went back under private control. The seat at the table with management quickly was pulled out from under labor. The private owners eliminated Sunday and holiday overtime pay. Then wages were slashed for many railroad workers. The railroad companies promised the Big Four unions that no further cuts were coming. These included the Brotherhood of Locomotive Engineers, the Brotherhood of Firemen and Engineermen, the Order of Railroad Conductors, and the Brotherhood of Railroad Trainmen. A strike vote was held across the industry. The Big Four voted not to strike, but the other unions decided to walk off the job. The response by the companies and the government was swift and brutal. A federal court issued an injunction against the strikers. They were prohibited from even talking about the strike to the press. Thousands of company gun thugs and National Guard troops were mobilized against the strikers. 10 workers were killed. With both guns and the courts lined up against them, the railroad workers did not stand much of a chance. The strike was defeated. The failed strike showed the importance of building worker solidarity across job type if labor had any hope of standing up to the bosses.
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1: I gotta tell you, you know, guys like Reddy make me feel that there's going to be a future. Because look, I get a lot of emails from people saying, you know, it's hopeless, you know, the future generation, you know, every generation does that to the one coming up behind them. That, you know, they don't know anything, they're all lazy, they don't want to work. And the reality is we were all garbage when we were younger, at least that the older generation thought so. So I'm thrilled to see that look, understands the future's not going to be that bright for them if they don't organize and do something now. So good on them and the work that they do. And I'm thrilled about it. Now, you know, going back to something that we talked about with Lewis a little bit earlier in the hour, you know, again, wages, hours, conditions, part of the thing that workers need to be focused on, and to, you know, to take away people's sick time when they need it. It's just one of those things that, you know, corporate America has gotten away with for far too long. And I see this story coming out of Congress, and I really wasn't going to talk about it because I don't really want to get into people's mental health problems and all of that. But New Jersey Republican Representative Tom Keene, who's been, you know, MIA for the last 4 months, you know, showed up and in a floor speech, basically said that, you know, asking for help is not a weakness, it's a strength, because he was suffering from depression, said that he was diagnosed with depression and that he was working through it. And I agree, asking for help is not a weakness. But it got me starting to think that, you know, that, well, some people do. I mean, Lauren Boebert went after him on some, you know, I guess it was on TMZ, saying that it's embarrassing. And she said, still even more so, I mean, sure, like take care of yourself, get healthy, but who gets to take 4 months off work because they're sad? And you go, depression's a little bit more than just being sad. And it shows that, you know, some people are just giant flaming, you know, but it got me thinking that, you know, the average working person doesn't get 4 months to deal with a mental health crisis. The average working person doesn't get sick days. And the fact that Lewis and his members are fighting to ensure that they hold on to what they have is a great thing. But also, you know, in talking with Reedy, this idea that you want to expand the opportunities. You want to make lives better. You want to make opportunities better. And for me, this is kind of, it's an interesting moment, because maybe we're going to get to see maybe a different Tom Keene. I don't know. You know, maybe now he's going to say, oh, gee, I was fortunate enough to be able to take some time off from work to deal with my issues. Maybe we should let that trickle down, you know, to the lower working class. you know, to the people who swing hammers or drive trucks or you know, struggle with the life that has gotten a lot more difficult. And again, I'm not going to beat up on Tom Keene for taking care of himself. Needs to do that. His family needs him to do that. But kind of fortunate in the fact that, you know, he can do it when most working people cannot. And this is where, you know, I struggle with what Republicans have done for decades in destroying organized labor. And give them credit. They've really done a great job. Reagan era forward, they've done a great job of neutering working people's ability to make their lives better through the work that they do. It just is what it is. But now I'm hoping that, you know, Tom Keene goes, hey, you know, I had this benefit. I had this thing. I talk about this all the time, how grateful I am for the union job that I have. And the union that fought for the health care and the contract and all the things that I've been able to benefit from so that I can take care of my situation and take care of myself. I want that for everyone. And I'm hoping, and this is where, you know, I bring this up not to rub someone's, I had someone tell me that you're just rubbing our nose in it because we don't have this. I'm going, no, I'm not rubbing your nose in anything. I'm explaining to you that I have this great stuff and I want you to have it too. I want every working person to have it. I don't want to be the dinosaur in the room who has really good stuff where everyone's looking and going, you shouldn't have that. And I don't know when we became that country that said, well, you've got stuff that I don't have. Well, we're going to take that from you. I don't know when that came. I guess I grew up in a time where if you had something and I wanted it, I worked to get it. I didn't deny you of it. And this is the weird place that we're in this country right now. So I'm hoping Tom Keene is now a champion for workers' rights because this is a workers' issue. I do believe we've got a lot of mental issues to be working through in the near future, especially people who are having some of that red dye bleeding into their blood-brain chamber. I wonder if RFK Jr. is going to jump into the middle of that. I want to hear your thoughts. Should Tom Keene, do you think he owes everybody an explanation or do you agree with me? Yeah, I'm not going to beat up on him for taking time to do what he needs to do. I think everyone should be able to. But I want to hear your thoughts. 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Miss any portion of the program, grab the podcast wherever you get your favorite podcast. Yep, you'll find ours. And as always, thanks so much for being here. We'll see you back here next time.
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1: I'm Rick Smith, and this is Labor History in 2. On this day in labor history, the year was 1929. That was the day 1,800 streetcar drivers and motormen walked off the job at New Orleans Public Service. The Amalgamated Association of Street and Electric Railway Employees, Division 194, had been in contract negotiations for months. They demanded higher wages, a closed shop, and an end to arbitrary discharges. The company was looking to bust the Amalgamated with the creation of a company union. For the first few days, the strike was quiet. But then, on July 5th, the company brought in strikebreakers. 10,000 union members and their supporters gathered to stop scab service. The company attempted to run a lone streetcar down Canal Street. Immediately, it was pelted with bricks and stones. The scab driver bailed. Another four cars attempted to leave the car barn. Pitched battles raged for hours with police and scabs. Two union men were shot and killed by scabs and hundreds more injured. Trade unions throughout the city threatened a general strike. The strike raged on for 2 months. Throughout the summer, trolleys were burned to the ground, tracks destroyed, switches cemented in place. As the weeks wore on, conditions became more desperate. That's when Clovis and Beanie Martin, former Division 194 conductors, decided to help out.
2: They had since left public transit to open the Martin Brothers coffee stand and restaurant. They declared to their former union brothers, quote, "We are with you, heart and soul. We are with you till hell freezes over." They offered free supersized sandwiches for the poor boys. The strikers would eventually win some of their demands. The sandwiches would become a standard in New Orleans cuisine, better known as the Po' Boy. For more information, go to laborhistoryin2.com, like us on Facebook, follow us on Twitter at laborhistoryin2.
4: A teenager spent the summer cleaning desks with his mother so he could afford a pair of baseball cleats. By the end of the summer, he had saved $80. But before he could get on the team, he learned he needed a sports physical, and the physical cost exactly $80. So he gave up on the shoes. For pediatrician Dr. Anna Malino, that moment captured something she would confirm in subsequent decades working in the field. America's healthcare system wasn't merely inefficient. It was fundamentally unjust. It didn't only hurt us in big ways, like forcing us to choose between getting expensive medical treatments or living sick, or having to choose the quote-unquote least worst but always very expensive health insurance policy. It also hurts us in small ways, forcing us to compromise to save a few bucks, to make a thousand little choices that, though small, can cost us the quality of our life. Today, Dr. Malino is a retired physician helping lead a movement that's using language usually reserved for political revolutions. As we approach Independence Day and the 250th anniversary of the Declaration of Independence, activists are calling for a new declaration. This time, independence from what they call the U.S. Medical Industrial Complex. 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I'm your host, Brenda Gazar. 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
1: And welcome, brothers, sisters, working class heroes. This is the Rick Smith Show. Thanks so much for being here today on the big program. Lots to get to, lots to talk about. June is in the books, and you know what the end of June means? All of the controversial Supreme Court decisions come flooding out at once. And look, the GOP is thrilled, tickled pink. Look, all in all, the GOP won. Giddy they are that they can now bully trans kids, but also infuriated over the fact that they didn't get their birthright citizenship case. And also completely clueless that they just supercharged corporate and billionaire power. Congratulations, Supreme Court. The pendulum hath swung to the moneyed interests. And look, the ballot case, the GOP saved themselves from themselves. Because I know a lot of boomer Trumpers who vote by mail. So, at the end of the day, workers are going to get squeezed even more. Corporations have rigged the game, and it's going to get worse. The rich got more ways to buy politicians, but you and I, well, we're going to find it more expensive to buy groceries. And they protected kids' birthright citizenship, but they also made it easier for our president to bully the watchdogs that protect workers and consumers. And again, the big money, I mean, congratulations, rich people. You now have all in on the big money. And understand, you know, workers are getting squeezed while profits are going to stay high. Corporate power is, you know, the big problem, not working people. We know this. Government should be working for the people who work for a living. Yeah, all that stuff. It's great. But the first responses I got from people were giddy over, we're making bullying trans kids great again. Congratulations. You won. You won. I'm sure that's going to make, I'm sure it's going to make lives so much better for you. It's going to bring those costs down. Gas is going to be buck a gallon again. And as I said to someone who told me, well, you know, gas prices are down. I go, yeah, the extra dollar that a gallon I'm paying now, I'm just donating to charity. But for me, there are a couple of big cases. The Republican Senatorial Committee versus the FEC is a big freaking deal. Because basically what we're allowing now, thanks to our Supreme Court, is big donors are going to have an express lane access to our politicians. And the rest of us, we get to wait in line. We're basically turning political parties into money launderers for the ultra rich. Because this decision wipes out, I guess, the last limit on how much can be just blown into these coordinated campaigns. And I know there are people, well, we want this. Yeah, it's going to be good because money's speech. But what it's actually going to do is it's going to tilt the political power and the policy power even harder towards corporate America. And we've seen this movie before. And again, I keep saying we have to relive history. We have to relearn the lessons of the past. You know, back in the 70s, the dairy industry used party committees to buy subsidies. And today it's going to be the fossil fuel industry even more. It's going to be big finance, Wall Street even more. It's going to be big pharma even more. It's going to get worse before it gets any better. And oh, by the way, the deregulation craze is going to continue. And assaulting workers and labor, that's going to continue as well. The dark money infrastructure is going to continue to grow while transparency, done. Because this ruling sits on top of Citizens United, it sits on top of McCutcheon, and on Ted Cruz for Senate as well. We've already unleashed billions of dollars into these campaigns. This is going to make it worse, and it takes the cap off coordinated campaigns. So this idea that now you can't coordinate anymore, yeah, that's done. That's done. So regular people and their small donations, your $27 to Bernie Sanders, at least on the Republican side, isn't going to matter. Because understand, the Republicans have double the money Democrats have now. So if you were wondering, how are they going to steal November's election? They're just going to buy it. Just going to buy it. The other case that caught my attention that I think is really kind of very important. And again, the voter... The mail ballot, that was huge. Again, right wing losing their mind. In fact, some calling to privatize the post office so the post office doesn't have to do mail-in ballots. Yeah, your democracy in action. But the Trump versus Slaughter case, the FTC for cause removal case. When presidents can fire agency heads at will, sorry, we're screwed because workers depend on OSHA and the FTC and the NLRB to make sure that workplaces are safe, to make sure that fraud is pursued, to make sure monopoly abuses are dealt with. You know, the stuff corporate America is really good at. And our wage theft president, it will protect him because, well, he gets to decide who's in charge of enforcing wage theft. And if he doesn't like it, well, if someone decides they're going to do what they've done to him a couple hundred times, pursue wage theft claims, well, he just fires them. Yeah, that. So wage theft, price gouging, dangerous products, it is what it is. So the Supreme Court, made the Republicans happy. Now they're crazy angry over the birthright citizenship because, how would we do such a thing? Chip Roy went on this rant about, this abomination of a decision of what has been decided law for decades, a lot of time, a couple hundred years. Yeah, it's crazy. It's crazy what these people are doing. Want to hear your thoughts of of our SCOTUS and the pendulum swinging to corporate power? Email me, rick@therickSmithShow.com. Quick break, right back.
2: I'm Rick Smith, and this is Labor History in Two.
1: On this day in labor history, the year was 1983.
2: That was the day that began a three-year struggle by copper workers in Arizona. The contract for 13 unions in the mining towns that included Clifton and Morenci had expired. Many of the workers were Latino. The employer, Phelps Dodge, used every tactic they could to break the strike. The workers and their families were harassed, evicted from their homes, under constant police surveillance, and arrested. Even though the contract guaranteed continued medical benefits, the company stopped health care for those on strike. To make matters worse, the company brought in scabs to replace the striking miners. On August 19th, the governor of Arizona sent a massive military convoy, including tanks and helicopters, to the work sites. Despite this overwhelming show of force against them, the strikers persevered. The wives set up a free medical clinic and organized to provide food and other needs for the striking families. Soon they joined their husbands, fathers, and brothers on the picket lines. The women traveled to give speeches and raise money. Finally, after three long years of struggle, the workers in the mines, predominantly the scabs brought in by the company, voted to decertify the union, thus ending the strike. Barbara Kingsolver wrote a moving book on the struggle called Holding the Line, Women in the Great Arizona Mine Strike of 1983. In the preface of the book, she warns, "Watch your back, America. Take civil liberties for granted at your own risk. Trust in leaders who arrive into power by means of wealth and see who they protect when push comes to shove. What happened in Arizona could happen again, and it will, somewhere to someone. It will happen again and again if we do not open our eyes and believe what we see." Labor History in 2 brought to you by the Illinois Labor History Society and The Rick Smith Show. For more information, go to laborhistoryin2.com.
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1: So 70 skilled union workers at the Ashland Specialty Chemical Company there in Texas City, Texas, right now are waging a 24/7 unfair labor practice strike over, look, you know, it's always what it is. Wages, hours, conditions being the big part. Safety, being forced out of their level of expertise to do work outside of their craft. And oh, by the way, they're talking about outsourcing jobs that union members do, as well as drastic cuts to their sick time for senior employees. They are represented by the Texas City Metal Trades Council. They filed an NLRB charge, and I guess, you know, good luck with this nation's NLRB right now. But they've accused Ashland Specialty Chemical of multiple labor law violations during the collective bargaining process, which is why I believe they've been on strike since, and I'm sure they're going to tell me, June 24th. Is, I believe, the day. That's why I've asked Lewis Crawford to come share some thoughts with us. Lewis is the lead negotiator with the Texas City Metal Trades Council, also a business agent with the International Union of Operating Engineers, Local 564. You can check out their website, iuoe.org. Lewis, thanks for taking time for us.
5: Thank you, Rick, for inviting me.
1: So did I get all this right? June 24th, we kick off this unfair labor practice because you guys have been negotiating for almost a month. And as I've read about it, it's all been bad so far. Walk me through what's going on.
5: Hi, Rick. Yeah, we started negotiations June 1st, and we negotiated for 2 weeks. The company gave us their last, best, and final after that 2 weeks. And what we tried to do in those 2 weeks was we were bombarded the first day with 28 union concession proposals. I mean, every one of them had some form of union concessions, even down to not wanting to pay a union printer anymore. And we conceded on that. You know, there's not a union print shop in Texas City. The company was going to pay for the printing. So that one wasn't so bad, but that's when it really just, I mean, what you mentioned in the intro, that's what they did for 2 weeks. We tried, as the committee, we tried to meet them halfway. We understood their financial situation. The lead negotiator for the company stressed at every meeting about their production was down 67%. You know, we understand all that. We wanted to work with the company and try to help them cut fat where it needed to be, but they just didn't stop. They, like you said, the primary concern we have is the crafts and the operators doing work outside of their crafts. They want the pipefitters and the millwrights to just do each other's work. They wanted to combine them into a new classification called a general mechanic. And, you know, if you're in the trades, that's a slap in the face. You're nothing general. You're not a mechanic. We got that squashed, but now they want operators to do pipefitter work, boiler maker work. They want them to do instrument work. They want them to pull instruments and valves. And we explained the dangers in that, and not just the danger, but the cost to the company. If you mess up a $5,000 valve, you know, they're not trained to do that.
1: Right.
5: And, you know, everybody knows the history in Texas City, the 1947 explosion at the docks, the worst industrial disaster up until the last one in Texas City, the BP Petroleum had the accident, and I believe 2011 or 2013. So the community is very aware of the dangers of these plants, and we are too. We want to protect our members, and we also want to protect the community. So that's the safety aspect, all these different crafts and different classifications doing this work.
1: Yeah.
5: And, you know, we know what they want. They want the workers to be a widget. They want them to show up every day and just, they may not do what they were hired to do. And it's not only right, but it's dangerous.
1: No, it's
5: and that's
1: dangerous.
5: What we expressed.
1: And this is yes. where I want to spend a little time, because, you know, I remember going to West Texas back in 2013 after the fertilizer plant there had a major explosion. And I remember the attorney general at the time, I think it was Ken Paxton, if I'm not mistaken, said that, you know, we don't need to regulate these companies. We don't need regulations. If you want to know what the company's doing, just go knock on the door and ask them. And I remember laughing, going, really? You think you're going to walk up to a chemical company and think you're going to tell them, yeah, we've got, you know, ammonia and nitrate in a hot box, with no sprinkler system. Yeah, we're going to tell this stuff. So the union in this case, at least from my perspective, is the one firewall to protect the community that the state refuses to do when a company is trying to cut corners or, you know, shave profits here or there where they can. It seems to be at the expense of not just the workers, but the general community as a whole. Or do you see it differently?
5: I see it the same way, Rick. Of course, it's dangerous for our members, but it's dangerous for the community. And, you know, it's a real threat, we believe. That's why we're trying to fight this so hard. It's not about our members having to do extra work. They're having to do work that they're not fully trained in. And, you know, operators don't hire in to do pipe fitter work. And machinists don't learn their craft and trade to do pipe fitter work. And, you know, the company just doesn't see it that way. They think everybody can do everybody's work. And we know it'll end up leading to probably layoffs, too. And yeah. That's not safe for the plant.
1: No, and this is one of those things where I don't think you get bean counters to negotiate these contracts. And they think everyone, as you said a moment ago, is a widget and everyone's interchangeable and your skills are not really valuable. And I got to tell you, I think that's the message that I would take from it. Or there's the other side, and I got to ask this question. How much of this is a union-busting effort to hope that maybe they get a chance to just break the thing up?
5: It's hard to say. I know our membership spoke loudly what they think, and it was about safety. There is also the aspect, you know, the long-term plan maybe to get people more cross-trained into these other crafts where you could lay off, you know, John can do three things. You don't, that could eliminate two other operators or two other machinists or two other pipe fitters. You know, it may never end, but the bottom line, we can deal with layoffs. We can fight that, but the overriding concern is safety.
1: Yeah. Now you said productivity is down. Is that a corporate side of things? They're not running things efficiently. A business is down. What from your perspective is the reason for the lack of productivity?
5: Well, I asked that about a year and a half ago. We were at a PUC meeting. If you're not familiar, that's Plant Union Committee. It's a committee made up of union folks, usually members that represent different areas of the plant, and the company side would have the same thing. So we sit down once a month and we go over things we see. We go over safety. And I asked that question about a year ago, because that's when they started talking about the productivity. And I asked them what was causing it, because I wanted to know if it was tariffs, because, you know, I had a feeling it was. Well, they claimed it was a competition from like BASF, and it did involve tariffs, best I could make out, because BASF's a foreign company. And I guess they weren't paying the retaliatory tariffs. But all that aside, that's what they claimed this whole time. Now, whether they're really in a financial bind or whether they did it to themselves, I don't know. But like I said earlier, the committee tried to work with them to help them make the plant more efficient. We really did. We were willing to give up some things, but they wouldn't stop. And they've gone after our sick days, vacation restrictions. What they want is they want to tell the guys when they can take vacation. If the plant is slow, they wanted to be able to tell John again, hey, John, take 3 of your vacation days today. That's not what his vacation days are for.
1: Right.
5: You know, his vacation days are for vacation. And it's just a whole host of things. That and the cross training and the multi-craft stuff was just over the top.
1: Yeah.
5: Now, also, another... Go ahead, Rick.
1: Now, what do you say to the person who goes, look, you know, that's what happens to me in my workplace? Because understand, you know, we're about in the private sector, about 6% of the workforce is unionized. The rest of the workforce gets saddled with this kind of stuff. You know, what's the response to that? You go, look, you know, I got to put up with that. Why shouldn't you?
5: I say organize and start a union. Our guys have a union, and that's what we're here for. I hear that all the time in the community. You know, we have to do this. Well, form a union. That's what a union's for. And I have these guys back.
1: Yeah. And the safety part of it to me is the number one part of all this. Because I got to tell you, as soon as I saw this strike, I'm thinking Texas, I'm thinking chemical company. I'm thinking nothing good happens from tearing down what few barriers are in the way from cutting corners and doing things in a shoddy way. And I remember the school and the nursing home in West Texas got all their windows blown out and the basketball hoops that were flat to the ground. I remember the devastation of the explosion that happened there.
5: Yes.
1: And don't want that in your neighborhood.
5: Of course not. We don't want that at all. And that's exactly the safety aspect of it. You know, these are highly trained, all these different chemical plants, they all make something a little different. And you can't just, the company during negotiations said they could hire any journeyman off the street because they even wanted to do away with their training program. So they can hire somebody that worked at another site and just plug them in and start them off the first day. And that's just unrealistic. That's another danger.
1: No, that's a terrible leadership.
5: Yes, I agree. I think so too.
1: Because look, you know, this stuff has been proven. It's worked over time. It's good for the, see, this is one of those things where the union, it sounds to me, is trying to save the company from itself.
5: Yes. And all they're seeing is the bottom line. And unfortunately that seems to be the case anymore. But that is all they're looking at.
1: So when you're out on the picket line, I got to imagine the support from the community has got to be pretty good because look, you know, they got kids, they've got, you know, homes, they've got concerns. I got to imagine that you're getting pretty good support right now.
5: We are. We're getting good support from the community, the other unions in the area. And, it, you know, Texas City's full of chemical plants. And so there's a lot of unions there and we've had a lot of support and solidarity. It's been great.
1: Because, you know, and I at least I hope so, because if it happens to you, and this is one of those weird things where when conditions start taking a nosedive, it seems to be contagious where other companies start going, hey, well, they gave stuff up. You should have to, too. And before you know it, we've torn down all of the safety and all of the conditions that have took generations to build up. We've now destroyed that. So I guess this is where the fight is, right?
5: That's correct. And if we can fight this and come out successful, that shows the next company, especially down here, not to try it, because we'll stand with the next union that has to fight this. I promise you that.
1: Yeah. Now, again, I go back to the safety aspect, because I think this is the most important. And I do want to ask about the sick days, because, you know, sadly, most people don't get sick days. So I don't know if there's going to be a lot of sympathy there, but there should be. What are you asking for? I mean, you know, I think the status quo, haven't had any explosions. I don't know what your injury record is, but it can't be that bad considering they want to make things worse. Walk me through some of that.
5: Yeah, well, if I remember correctly, they've gone 2 years without a recordable out there, which is great. Yeah, the safety thing, like you said, Rick, is important. People go to work every day, and sometimes we may get complacent in these petrochemical plants, but they're dangerous, you know. And that's another thing with the, you know, they want to move operators around. We've been fighting this for over a year with them cross-training them. And it's, again, it's not because the operators don't want to do extra work. It's because they go to work every day. They know they work in this one unit. They know where all the buttons are. They know where all the valves are. They know this valve, you might have to tap on it a little bit. They go to train in another area and they get them trained up so that they can cover overtime or something, or squash overtime, I should say. But if they don't work in there for 6 months, you know, it's not part of their routine. They're not going to be as successful when they don't work in the same unit every day. Yeah. And then did you want to talk about the sick days?
1: No, look, and more importantly, I mean, when you're in that kind of a scenario, that's when bad things happen. When you're talking about the kind of dangerous chemicals that we're talking about, you can't have a bad day.
5: That's right. And, you know, like you said, a lot of people don't get sick days, but every union contract does. Everyone I have does. And, you know, we understand that they want to trim some fat. And like I said earlier, we want to work with them on that. But they trim the sick days from weeks to days, hours, actually, 48 hours. And for a 12-hour operator, that's 4 days off a year to take care of sick stuff. And we don't want an operator with the flu going to work, not at 100%, who can make a mistake.
1: Right.
5: And then when he does, he's probably going to get terminated because he had no choice but to go to work.
1: Right.
5: You know, it's things like that. And by the way, the company gets 10 sick days. And we're getting 4 days.
1: Because that was going to be my next question. You know, how many days does the CEO get? What's your CEO giving up? I mean, if the company's really struggling, what are the executives giving up? Because it's odd to me. I guess it isn't odd. It's interesting to me that every time a company gets itself in trouble because of bad leadership and bad management, they always look to the guy at the bottom to take from. The workers
5: That's
1: who
5: right.
1: are the ones who are doing the work, creating the product and the profit. They're always looking to them to sacrifice, tighten the belt a little bit, as you know, Lewis. But yet that never seems to make it to the fat cats at the top.
5: Never. It never does. And you're exactly right. The labor pays the price. That's where they make the cuts. That's where they try to take your benefits back away, you know, or have layoffs or not want to give raises. And speaking of raises, we're not after that. All we want is to keep what we had. If we don't even get a raise, we're happy with that. We want to keep what we had, what we fought for 50 years at that plant, what all the brothers and sisters before us fought to earn and earned to having that contract. And we can't just dismiss that in a two-week period of negotiations because the company is in financial trouble.
1: No,
5: that's our bottom line.
1: Look, it's amazing that in this inflationary period that you're not asking for, hey, I'd like my standard of living to not continue to fall even further behind. But the fact that they want to make pretty significant cuts to even make your standard of living worse off. It's again, I go back to where my thought process and all of this goes is they're trying to force bad things so they can bad things. That's just where my thoughts are. How much does the CEO make a year?
5: I don't remember. It's in the millions.
1: Yeah, he's not worried about sick days, is he?
5: He's doing okay. He's probably not worried about his sick days anyway.
1: Yeah, he's not worried about his kids eating or keeping a roof over their heads, is he?
5: No.
1: Last question I got.
5: And good for him.
1: No, look, to a degree, but if it's at the expense of the guy to my right and the guy to my left, I'm sorry, I'm not good for him. So last question I've got.
5: Yes.
1: What do we do? You know, how can we help? How can our viewers and listeners help? How can folks show some solidarity and support in this moment?
5: Well, we can go to our Facebook page, Local 564, and we can show support there, share our post, engage the community. If we could get the community to maybe send emails or something to Ashland, even, I guess. We want them to know that, you know, we can't take this, and, you know, we're not asking for anything but what we already have.
1: Yeah.
5: And every one of my members says the same thing. A lady was out yesterday doing interviews, and I told her she wanted to interview a few of my members. And I said, that's fine. I said, I guarantee you, if you ask every one of my members what they want, they're going to say something along the same lines as what I just said, that all they don't want anything new. They just want to keep what they have. And sure enough, I heard her ask two or three of them, and they said that. And because that's how we feel. We're one right now. We're solid. Everybody is walking the picket. It's hot out here. It's over 90 degrees in Texas right now. But these brothers and sisters know what we have to do to keep what we have. And believe me, we will be there. We want to go back to the table. You know, we do want this resolved, but the company has to show up in good faith and work with the union, and we can work together to get the contract we deserve.
1: I hope this is short, but one day longer, one day stronger. I wish you the best. You know, keep it up, and I hope you'll come back with some good news very soon.
5: I will. Thank you, Rick, so much for asking me on.
1: Appreciate the time. Lewis Crawford, lead negotiator there with the Texas City Metal Trades Council. Check out the website of their, I think it's metalcouncil.org. We'll get links out on, or metaltrades.org. We'll get links out on social media. I can take a look at that. Want to hear your thoughts? Email me, rick@thericksmithshow.com. What do you think of this moment? 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Right back. Stick around.
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6: We're looking at upwards of 1.5 billion barrels of oil that were supposed to be produced this year across the Middle East that now will not be. And that's increasingly a best case scenario.
7: Oil industry warns inventory is running dangerously low as Donald Trump's little excursion in Iran continues into its fourth month.
8: In some places, the mercury is a whopping 16 degrees Celsius or 29 degrees Fahrenheit higher than the average for this time of year.
7: Historic heat wave in Europe shatters temperature records. Plus, a whole bunch of stuff that happened while we were out.
9: All of that stuff and more straight ahead from BradBlog.com. I'm Brad Friedman.
7: And I'm Desi Doyen.
9: Stand by for 6 minutes of independent green news, politics, analysis, and snarky comment.
10: People are spending more on gas, but they're also spending more on everything else. And I think that that's a sign that you would see when people are optimistic about the future.
9: Yes, it's also a sign you would see when gas prices have gone through the roof along with inflation. Kevin Hassett, director of Donald Trump's National Economic Council. This is your Green News Report. Okay, Desi Doyen. I know you got a lot to get to. We've been gone for a week, so have at it.
7: All right. First up, while we were out, the U.S.-Israeli war on Iran remained in stalemate, despite Donald Trump's repetitive claims that a deal is, quote, very close. On Monday, global oil prices spiked once again after Iran halted the negotiations in the wake of ongoing U.S. and Israeli missile strikes. Because of the closure of the Strait of Hormuz, roughly 1.5 billion barrels of oil has been permanently removed from the market this year, according to oil commodities expert Rory Johnston. And many nations are not going back.
6: Countries that have been hit hardest by this, countries across Asia, are also the ones that were electrifying their fleets fastest prior to the war. And I think that if anything, this is going to boost those efforts and kind of redouble efforts to electrify and diversify away from this risk.
9: Well, that's good.
7: ExxonMobil warns that oil inventories will hit dangerously low levels in just weeks. Goldman Sachs on Monday projected that rising energy prices will persist through at least the end of this year, continuing to erode household spending power.
9: So most importantly, no matter how little oil is on the market, ExxonMobil will continue to make record profits.
7: Yes, they will.
9: Oh, good.
7: While we were out in Europe and the UK, an exceptionally early, deadly heat wave shattered temperature records for the month of May, in some places by as much as 29 degrees Fahrenheit, higher than average for this time of year, straining electric grids. London hit a record 95 degrees. Spain and France topped 100 degrees.
9: Yikes.
7: It's very dangerous because most buildings in Europe don't have air conditioning and are not designed for 21st century heat extremes. Scientists say that heat waves are becoming hotter, longer, and more frequent due to human-caused climate change, which the UN climate chief called, quote, a brutal reminder of the costs of global warming caused by burning fossil fuels.
9: And they're happening in the month of May?
7: Yes. While we were out in Washington State, 11 workers were killed in a chemical tank explosion at a paper manufacturer. Meanwhile, in Southern California, just a few miles away from Disneyland, a different massive chemical tank nearly exploded, forcing the evacuations of some 40,000 residents. Both incidents came in the wake of the Federal Chemical Safety Board issuing a warning over the Trump administration's disaster policy, saying the administration is taking, quote, a significant giant step backwards in preventing chemical disasters.
9: Yep, that sounds like them.
7: In other news, Donald Trump rescinded several 50-year-old executive orders that had restricted off-road vehicle use on fragile public lands. The new orders are intended to boost drilling and logging.
9: Of course.
7: The Trump Securities and Exchange Commission moved to repeal a Biden-era rule requiring large public companies to inform their investors of climate-related risks to their businesses. The Trump EPA doubled down on its efforts to make America polluted again by moving to postpone enforcement of Biden-era vehicle pollution limits. And the Trump Labor Department weakened Biden-era heat rules intended to protect workers from excessive heat exposure. Finally, a bit of good news. While we were out, a new study concluded that thanks to the explosive growth in clean energy technologies like wind, solar, and batteries, what used to be considered the worst-case climate change scenario now appears to have been averted. Climate science deniers like Donald Trump lied about the study, pretending to not understand the concept of the word scenario. However, researchers warn that humanity is still on a dangerous trajectory.

0: several 50-year-old executive orders that had restricted off-road vehicle use on fragile public lands. The new orders are intended to boost drilling and logging.
1: Of course.
0: The Trump Securities and Exchange Commission moved to repeal a Biden-era rule requiring large public companies to inform their investors of climate-related risks to their businesses. The Trump EPA doubled down on its efforts to make America polluted again by moving to postpone enforcement of Biden-era vehicle pollution limits. And the Trump Labor Department weakened Biden-era heat rules intended to protect workers from excessive heat exposure. Finally, a bit of good news. While we were out, a new study concluded that thanks to the explosive growth in clean energy technologies like wind, solar, and batteries, what used to be considered the worst-case climate change scenario now appears to have been averted. Climate science deniers like Donald Trump lied about the study, pretending to not understand the concept of the word scenario. However, researchers warn that humanity is still on a dangerous trajectory and must move faster away from burning climate-warming fossil fuels.
1: Well, that's good news, I think. I'll take it. For much more on all of these stories and the ones we couldn't get to today, check out our website at greennews.bradblog.com. Find, follow, and share us planet-wide on the social medias at Green News Report. I'm Brad Friedman.
0: And I'm Desi Doyen.
1: And this has been your Green News Report.
2: It could be worse.
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2: It could be worse.
3: It could be.
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0: I mean, it's ridiculous that we would be looking at ways of limiting voters, but that's the only way they can win. They can't win a fair fight in a district or a state, which is why Trump is so obsessed with, you know, stealing voter rolls and purging voters and, you know, making up ridiculous claims about, you know, people not eligible as citizens for voting, of which, you know, that is like so vanishingly, you know, non-existent. It is, you know, laughable. His Republican Party, which has, you know, become a cult, answering only to him, can't win a fair fight.
1: Hillary Clinton, all-time queen of always right about everything.
2: Yeah,
1: go ahead and slap yourself right now if you did not vote for her and you're whining about the Supreme Court. Go ahead. We'll wait.
2: I voted for her.
1: Good for you. Well, you don't. Then you don't need to slap yourself.
2: No.
3: I couldn't vote.
2: Oh, that's right. You were too young.
1: As a baby.
3: I couldn't vote.
1: I know how Jackie and Shadow, the Big
0: I mean,
1: Bear
0: it's
1: Eagles.
0: It's ridiculous that
1: Sorry.
0: We would.
1: What, why? Hey, what? Girl. Why is Hillary talking over me? Hillary, shush now. I already gave you your flowers.
2: Let the queen speak.
1: I know how Jackie and Shadow, the Big Bear Eagles, feel now.
3: Yeah.
1: Baby Bella's last day. She's
3: it
1: fledging.
3: Is.
1: She's fledging today and flying free from the nest.
3: Yes.
2: Yep. But Sam is here.
1: And Sam is here. Sam's, you know, Sam's first day is Monday, and Paula Poundstone in studio. Come on.
4: Yeah.
1: Don't you feel jealous already, Bella? I bet you do.
3: It's going to be a party in here on Monday. Sean's going to be here, too.
1: Yeah. Oh, and Rude Pundit. All right.
2: Yeah.
1: And still more people than at the Great American Fair. Oh, have I always said that my mood every day is always dependent on how mad he is? Baby's super mad today.
2: Yes. Because he's making them take down photos of the...
1: All the White House staff has to delete their social media because of the pictures of the empty state fair. They can't spin it. It's all over Fox News. Right. There is nobody there. Baby's super mad about it. Oh, it makes me... That just gives me... That gives me life today, Christopher.
2: Oh, well,
1: on the eve of the July 4th.
2: Yeah.
1: That's something to celebrate. The baby is extra colicky. Oh, also to Hillary Clinton's point, what's in my morning stat, Chris?
2: What?
1: Court, USPS cannot carry out Trump's mail ballot order.
2: Yep.
1: Oh, dear. Another loss. Ooh, John Ossoff holds double-digit lead over GOP challenger in Georgia.
2: Because he's
1: good. Ha-ha. Oh, ha-ha. Oh, and this is now. Economy adds just 57,000 jobs in

0: June, a worrying sign, as wage growth it was like way lower than expected.
1: Yeah.
0: So,
1: yeah.
0: There's several more stories about him making $11 billion grifting off. Oh, and also he had a conversation with Teddy Roosevelt. Everything's fine. Everything's fine. He said he was going to give the Congressional Medal of Honor to him and his equally grifty con artist, draft dodging sons.
1: Yeah, but only to Eric and Don Jr., not to Barron.
0: Yeah, Eric's like, I get a medal! Not since...
1: Daddy, pay attention to me!
0: Not since Cracker Jack have I got the prize! Give it to me, Daddy! Okay.
1: What? Oh, God. Give it to me, Daddy?
0: Yes, the prize.
2: Hey.
0: The prize. Chris, where is your mind going?
1: What?
0: Pride is over. Go back in the closet.
2: Oh, my God!
0: What was I saying? Oh, hold please. What was I talking about? No.
1: Grifty sons.
0: Yeah, it's his dementia is so progressed at this point, Chris. I didn't know whether he actually did recount a conversation he had with Teddy Roosevelt.
1: It was
0: who
1: with,
0: died
1: like
0: in 1919, or but apparently it was.
1: There's
0: was
1: an exhibit at the Teddy Roosevelt Center that he was at that has an AI Teddy Roosevelt that you can talk to.
0: Yeah. So he was having a pretend conversation with Teddy, in which he thanked pretend Teddy Roosevelt for all the compliments. Wow.
1: Trump wants to go right next to Teddy Roosevelt on Mount Rushmore.
0: Yes. By the way, he's coming for the cherry trees next, everybody.
1: What? I didn't hear about this. What?
0: Yes.
1: Oh, God, no.
0: They're talking about cutting down the... For something.
1: For that statue
0: golf
1: garden.
0: Golf course, something. I don't know which thing he's built. It's okay. Are we at the? How many phases into the let them eat cake part of this revolution are we at exactly? We even got Trump voters saying what this is. I know we keep thinking raping children breakthrough. Maybe not. What will break through that he's made $2 billion off the presidency and no one can afford?
1: That's what's breaking through.
0: Where is this?
1: It's three?
0: Yes, please.
1: Yeah.
0: Trump voter and his wife. Here we go.
3: You know, if you're in the office, take your salary. Your investments are in the hands of third parties that you don't have the influence over.
4: I think you should just concentrate on being the president. I think he has enough money already.
0: Greed's pretty easy to understand, particularly
1: when people are suffering.
0: Yes, nobody can afford anything. Okay.
1: It always comes down to, checkbook issues. It really does.
0: Well, this is just today's stack, Chris. How many stories do we have of this?
1: There was
0: yesterday,
1: a lot of grift.
0: Yesterday was crypto, and I can't even keep track of the Kazakh mining deal. And this one, hold please. Trump bought 347 stocks on the day before he halted the tariffs. Mm-hmm. Hey, did you see him yesterday going, I'm just lucky. He was talking about everyone's doing well. Oh, are we? Are we all doing well? Oh, because the stock market's up. I'm like, we don't have the same information you have, and most of us aren't in the stock market.
1: Yeah, unless you have a 401k, and you can't touch your 401k until you retire.
0: Right.
1: So,
0: But does that go well? It's like, no, you have insider
1: day-to-day
0: information. This is exactly what we've been talking about. The day before Trump announced a 90-day pause on his sweeping tariffs, sending markets exploding higher, his investment accounts quietly purchased hundreds of stocks near the market low, trades that were not publicly disclosed until more than a year later, despite federal disclosure requirements. His accounts were actively trading stocks throughout 2025 when he was making policy decisions that moved markets, and the public had no idea.
1: Mm-hmm.
0: I mean... This is the height of his bolt, right? Like, oh, you know how it is, just lucky. Like, oh yeah, right. Nothing. Then he's like, oh, I don't know. I give my money to people. I have no idea what's happening. He's such a liar.
1: I don't know if they're good or not.
0: I know this is the smaller part of the grift. He also reported a $10.71 million licensing fee for Melania, the crap Amazon documentary. So he even profited off of that.
1: Of course he did. You think he wasn't going to profit off of that?
0: He also got reported $521,000 blah, blah, blah licensing payment for her memoir, $6 million in for her stupid MFT Melania. I don't even know. Is that the meme coin? What is it?
1: An NFT, but it's a Melania FT?
0: Yes, it's a collectible, Chris.
1: Oh, God.
0: So
1: really? They did that? Oh, no.
0: Wait for
5: the
0: it.
5: The best.
0: This is the being of the best.
1: Uh-huh.
0: A White House spokesperson said, "Are you ready? Are you ready for it?"
1: Oh, God.
0: Said neither the president nor his family have ever engaged or will ever engage in conflicts of interest.
2: Right.
0: Okay. All right. Everything's fine then. Everyone, just move along. Okay. All right. Very good.
1: I just heard from Dr. Redliner. He's okay.
0: Oh, all right. I was just about to say there was a major attack in Kyiv. He will be. That's why I'm wearing my I Stand with Ukraine. He is in Kyiv, he's okay.
1: He just crossed the border between Ukraine and Poland. So
0: okay.
1: He says he's okay.
0: Okay.
1: Yeah.
0: All right. Good. So Dr. Redliner will join us. Yeah. We have a regular Thursday show, which is weird, right?
1: Yeah.
0: We have the Carl Frisch and the Dan Goldberg.
1: But it feels like Friday.
0: It does. It does feel like Friday. Because we have tomorrow off. A fantastic best of. Bella's final, the baby's final gift to you.
2: Yeah.
0: A fantastic best of.
2: Yeah.
1: Do you remember who's in it?
0: she left this job mentally. Weeks ago.
2: I made good choices.
1: Good. Okay. That's all we can ask.
2: Good hours. They're solid.
0: You make fantastic choices, except the one to leave this show, which is a horrible, horrible mistake from which you will never recover. All right, maybe that one. Get involved in the first place. Just kidding, Sam. Sam, it's so fun. Haven't she told you how fun it is?
2: It is fun.
0: Look at it.
2: It is fun.
0: It is.
2: That's why it's bittersweet, because this is a fun job.
0: It's a three-hour party. We get to hang out and tell fart jokes, Sam. Super fun.
1: Until we have problems uploading podcasts and stuff like that.
2: Until the tech problems hit, and then, and it's a whole thing.
0: And then it's a living nightmare.
1: Yeah, then it's a thing.
0: Oh, could you, might you cue up Yankee Doodle Fart just so, because, Sam will need to know where that is. Less than half of Democrats say they are proud to be Americans. No kidding, right? I love the way Robert De Niro put it. He said, in the current climate, declaring love for our country is like an abused spouse professing love for their abuser. So we love America, the America we recognize from the Obama Presidential Library, let's just say, the Knicks celebration, right? Mm-hmm. This is our Stephanie Miller show, special 4th of July salute, America. All the rest of the show. Okay. Right. Here gets to be a really juicy part, Sam. It comes a little later.
2: Okay.
1: I think you're thinking of the Silent Night one.
0: Oh, that's the one that gets really wet?
1: Yeah.
0: All right. Look at people queuing up already to say goodbye to Bella.
1: Of course.
0: This is like
1: a funeral today.
0: Right? It's like when A Star Is Born, right? But the old hack is still in charge and the superstar leaves.
1: Yeah, right. Well. Is that what happens in A Star Is Born?
2: Is it?
0: And I'm right next to my garage. That's a dark joke. Star Is Born. Okay. We're far from the shallow now. We've gone deep and dark.
1: Oh, God.
0: No, it wasn't a gun. He hung himself.
2: I know, but that's all I had.
1: You don't have the sound effect of a hanging.
2: I don't.
0: Sam, let that be a lesson to you what not to do. When someone hangs himself in a movie, don't do a gunshot. What?
2: Do I have that?
0: What is it? Oh, is that it?
1: That's a hanging.
0: Oh, my God. Stop.
1: What?
0: This is so dark. Sorry. There's other kind of humor.
1: There's a sound effect for everything.
0: Do not play a cartoon sound effect. Oh God, this is what Trump has done to us. There is no other humor but dark humor to survive this. Okay, I don't even know what that means. Okay,
2: it's me leaving. sorry.
0: All right, 17 minutes after the hour. This portion of the show brought to you by Native Path College, and that's me hiking every weekend. Cartoon sound effect. Cycling. I don't know. I don't even think we have anything for that. Oh, unless we have the Wicked Witch of the, that would be bicycling.
1: Yeah.
0: Yeah.
1: Right.
0: Okay. I do all of it, and because of Native Path Collagen. Did you know, by the time you're 60, we have lost half our collagen just about. I'm telling you, I take the calcium supplements, for bone health, Chris. Yes.
1: Uh-huh.
0: Yeah. Someone told me that you need to have bone density scans at a certain age.
1: Yeah.
0: Okay, if you take collagen, if you're taking calcium supplements, if it doesn't have the collagen scaffolding to attach to, it has nowhere to go. Right. 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
0: 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My bones are great.
1: Great, okay.
0: I'm not sure what else is happening. 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

0: is the Stephanie Miller
1: Stephanie
0: Show.
1: Stephanie Miller.
2: Yeah, right. That's what I said. Yeah, that's what I said. Me. Hi.
3: Hi.
2: That was funny. You asked if I'm going to Taylor Swift's wedding this week, and I said, absolutely,
3: what?
2: I am.
3: What? Okay.
2: Of course.
3: What'd you get her for a gift?
2: Oops, I forgot. No, I'll be riding my bike and French kissing my dogs like I do every weekend.
3: Got it. All right.
2: Thanks for asking.
3: Apparently, they're building an entire castle inside of Madison Square Garden.
2: Oh, like a bouncy house?
3: It's going to be a little more substantial than that, I think.
4: Oh, my God.
2: I'm not going. Loser. I'll just shake it off. Okay.
3: Hey, see what you did there?
2: Okay.
4: Why do they need
2: Sam smiled. I might have got an audible reaction, but...
3: Well, Sam's going to give you, like, little pity giggles until he
2: learns. He's already started with pity giggles. He'll give up on those in, 3 days?
4: No. It'll take like a month.
2: Yeah.
4: Once I earned your approval, then I was like, okay.
2: Oh, well, that was instant. It was love at first sight.
4: I had to make sure.
3: Yeah.
4: I had to kiss a little butt.
2: Yeah, and then she started siding with you. You'll see how the division's starting here. It's a reality show. She starts on my side, and then she drifts over to the dark side to you.
3: We don't even know Sam's political
2: views. We don't know
3: anything
2: about
3: it. Yes. I mean, he could be MAGA for all we know.
2: Is he straight?
4: He's not MAGA. I wouldn't do that to you guys. But...
2: The rules have changed. We're like straight or gay. I don't know. We can't ask.
3: Yeah.
2: That was probably ages, and I asked how old he is. Yikes.
4: That's not ages.
2: Someone did yell at me on social media. You're not allowed to ask that.
4: What? Age?
2: Sam's 35. Oh, sorry. Oh, God, it's a federal crime.
4: Whoops.
3: Well, we've kind of made an issue about how old Bella is this entire time.
2: Well, we've already been ageist.
4: Yeah.
2: If that lawsuit was going to go, it started a long time ago.
3: Yeah. You have 2 hours to file that lawsuit.
4: Ooh. Let me get on that.
2: I didn't ask you when I found out 11 billion years ago he was gay. I didn't ask him. He just told me, and I was like, okay.
3: No, that's not what happened.
2: Okay, let me just tell it my way. He just—I don't know how you just like I'm gay. I'm like, okay. Do you have that sound effect with the gerbil getting the guillotine? Could you have that? Literally, that was the length of the conversation. I was like, okay. Anyway.
3: No. The producer came into the studio.
2: Oh, my executive producer engaged in homophobia by an inappropriate workplace.
3: She sat down and looked me straight in the eye and said, "So are you gay?"
2: You know, we did a lot of things in the 90s. I was going to say we could have gotten fired for. We did get fired
3: that
2: for.
3: That was 1997. Yeah.
2: Yeah. Mm-hmm. Got fired for Jesus Christ Superstud and God's
4: That's
2: Swish
4: such a good one.
2: And a bunch of other
3: I'm really
2: inappropriate.
3: Proud of that.
4: It's a good one. I love Jesus Christ Superstud. It's so good.
2: Is there anything we did that was appropriate in the 90s? I don't think so. Yikes.
3: The Sopranstones.
2: That was Dino getting beheaded, also animal cruelty.
3: Right.
2: All right, Pete in Wisconsin, help save us. Hi, Pete.
5: Hey, good morning, everybody. Hi. I would actually just like to take a moment and congratulate Bella.
4: Thank you.
5: To talk to Bella real quick, because I believe you're misinformed about Wisconsin. Now, let me just tell you, Wisconsin is less a state you travel to, and more of a Wisconsin's a state that asks the question, what if everybody is a rock star? And some people can hang and some people cannot. So next time you come to Wisconsin, you know, live your best Led Zeppelin life and just understand that, unlike Vegas, what happens here will go across all the Piggly Wigglies everywhere. It does not stay in Piggly Wiggly.
2: Bill O'Reilly, many years ago, was the one that warned us that Madison, Wisconsin, is where people hang out with Satan.
3: O.R. Madison.
2: Yeah, and I was always like, that's
5: awesome. Oh, that is correct.
2: Yeah, yes.
5: Oh, hey, Chris. Hey, Chris.
3: And I was
5: Hey, it has been far too long since we have discussed Steph's Nethers together, so I think we should review for the people. Now, long-time listeners of the Stephanie Miller Show will know that not the tumbleweeds tumble through the tubes, and when the eggs release, they make what kind of sound, Chris?
2: All right. Is everybody, you know what? I'm not having fun this morning. Is everyone else having fun? Because that's good.
6: At your expense. Madison, Wisconsin, where we expect those people to be communing with Satan.
2: Yes.
6: In Madison, Wisconsin.
2: Yeah. That's when I first fell in love with Madison. I'm like, that sounds fun. And then we went, and what happened?
3: It was fun. With Satan.
2: It was fun. We communed with Satan, ate cheese curds, and had fun.
3: And brats.
2: Yeah.
3: I had cheese curds and brats in one meal.
2: Remember Jim doing the impression of everyone in Madison? You want the sausage? You got to try the sausage. We got beers at 8 a.m. Our show starts at 8 a.m. there. Uh-huh. Yeah. Yeah. Everybody was already had their beer, let's just say.
4: I'm drunk right now.
2: Oh.
3: Hey.
2: Fantastic, fella. You're fine. Oh, never mind. Okay. Carl Frisch next. Mm-hmm.

0: I'm Rick Smith, and this is Labor History in 2.
1: On this day in labor history, the year was 1929. That was the day 1,800 streetcar drivers and motormen walked off the job at New Orleans Public Service. The Amalgamated Association of Street and Electric Railway Employees, Division 194, had been in contract negotiations for months. They demanded higher wages, a closed shop, and an end to arbitrary discharges. The company was looking to bust the Amalgamated with the creation of a company union. For the first few days, the strike was quiet. But then, on July 5th, the company brought in strikebreakers. 10,000 union members and their supporters gathered to stop scab service. The company attempted to run a lone streetcar down Canal Street. Immediately, it was pelted with bricks and stones. The scab driver bailed. Another four cars attempted to leave the car barn. Pitched battles raged for hours with police and scabs. Two union men were shot and killed by scabs, and hundreds more injured. Trade unions throughout the city threatened a general strike. The strike raged on for 2 months. Throughout the summer, trolleys were burned to the ground, tracks destroyed, switches cemented in place. As the weeks wore on, conditions became more desperate. That's when Clovis and Beanie Martin, former Division 194 conductors, decided to help out. They had since left public transit to open the Martin Brothers coffee stand and restaurant. They declared to their former union brothers, quote, "We are with you, heart and soul. We are with you till hell freezes over." They offered free supersized sandwiches for the poor boys. The strikers would eventually win some of their demands. The sandwiches would become a standard in New Orleans cuisine, better known as the Po' Boy. For more information, go to laborhistoryin2.com, like us on Facebook, follow us on Twitter at laborhistoryin2.
2: A teenager spent the summer cleaning desks with his mother so he could afford a pair of baseball cleats. By the end of the summer, he had saved $80. But before he could get on the team, he learned he needed a sports physical, and the physical cost exactly $80. So he gave up on the shoes. Her pediatrician, Dr. Anna Malino, that moment captured something she would confirm in subsequent decades working in the field. America's healthcare system wasn't merely inefficient. It was fundamentally unjust. It didn't only hurt us in big ways, like forcing us to choose between getting expensive medical treatments or living sick, or having to choose the quote-unquote least worst, but always very expensive health insurance policy. It also hurts us in small ways, forcing us to compromise to save a few bucks, to make a thousand little choices that, though small, can cost us the quality of our life. Today, Dr. Malino is a retired physician helping lead a movement that's using language usually reserved for political revolutions. As we approach Independence Day and the 250th anniversary of the Declaration of Independence, activists are calling for a new declaration. 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

0: want to hear another word about Hunter Biden from Republicans. So done with the Hunter slander. Please spare me. He's an absolute Boy Scout compared to you idiots. Nancy Pelosi is a Girl Scout. They are angels compared to you idiots. We are talking about the most corrupt regime by far, and it's not even close. The worst in American history.
1: Yes. Thank you, Kyle Kalinske. Thank you.
2: He speaks
1: right?
2: to all of us.
1: Hashtag Team Hunter Biden. Okay. Hey, look who is it from the very empty state or state national fair.
2: Yeah.
1: Carl Frisch. Carl Frisch. Let's talk to our fancy Fairfax County School Board friend. CarlFrisch.com. If you build it, they won't come, apparently, Carl. Hello. Welcome.
3: Good morning. I am live from the National Mall. If you thought the National Mall needed more things to do with fewer people, have I got something for you? In all honesty, people may be asking, it was so busy before.
1: Sure. We must miss the rush.
3: How could you possibly expect to fill it between now and July 10th? July 10th is how long this is going for.
2: Is it really?
3: July 10th.
2: I thought it was ending this weekend. Oh, my God.
1: Oh, wow.
3: And so, you know, for the literally two of the people I have met who have attended, I have one thing to say. It's pretty that the lawn has so much space to spread out.
2: Yeah. Yes. You can spread your towels
1: yes.
2: out.
1: Yeah,
2: and
1: I was going to say, easy yeah. to find a place for your
3: Just be careful.
1: Towel.
3: They might accuse you of trying to... put algae in the reflecting pool, so stay far away.
1: We were saying that the only thing that made the warm the cockles of my heart is Trump was so enraged by photos of the small crowd that White House officials deleted all the images from their social media accounts. Oh, and he's going to go. Oh, you're going to want to go to this. I get your space now. The president's going to give a speech on Saturday when the temperature will exceed 100 degrees, and he vowed to give, quote, a really long speech. So you're going to book early for that.
3: There is nothing more exciting than the prospect of standing in the hot sun of Washington, D.C. in the summer with our humidity and listening to the same
1: yes.
3: speech.
1: Right.
3: It's a bit like a Ferris wheel.
1: Maybe he'll
3: speech.
1: Bring
3: you just
1: his...
3: go around
2: yeah.
3: and around.
2: Yeah.
1: Maybe he'll bring his co-star Teddy Roosevelt with him. One White House staffer said, I don't understand why we're doing this so late. I'm not really sure who thought this was a good idea. Like, they're not starting till like 11 p.m. He's going to be not just sundowning. He will have sundowned by that time.
3: But that's prime tweeting time. We'll get some real good stuff out of that.
2: Yeah.
1: But that is the only
2: fireworks show I've ever heard of that starts at 11
1: yeah,
2: p.m.
1: Particularly with a My geriatric dementia God. Patient. Okay. Wow, Carl. So where do we start? The other thing, by the way, we've been covering all the grifting. I forgot about this. Trump White House mulls July 4th clemency bonanza, 250 pardons for 250 years. He's also selling those. I mean,
3: yeah, clemency bonanza is not the name of a rockabilly
1: right.
3: performing on stage three
1: right.
3: at the state fair.
1: Right. I mean, once again, there's more like leaking coming from the right. The Trump one Trump administration official called the lobbying effort bat crazy. I mean, the corruption is so off the charts, it's hard to even find words anymore, isn't it? But yeah. they're absolutely selling pardons. And you're like now you've almost pardoned every fraudster, grifter, January 6th terrorist. Like, who's left to even pardon, right?
3: Well, it's a good question. I think he is probably banking on people in his own administration being indicted so that he, you know, it's like, you know, in energy production, there's this like, the zeal to create the never-ending loop for energy creation, where energy creates energy.
1: Yeah.
3: And there have been movies about it in science fiction. I think he's trying to create the same thing within his administration, where his administration hires people who create corruption, who get arrested, who get indicted, and then they pay him for their pardons, and they replace those people with more people who are corrupt,
1: yeah.
3: get arrested, their pardons. It's
1: yeah.
3: quite ingenious in terms of money-making.
1: Yeah, yeah. And they just have shameless people like James Comer. Can I just say this is who spent his entire he's only known for investigating the Bidens and coming up with absolutely nothing after how many taxpayer dollars. But here he is.
4: The difference in Trump and Biden is Trump's putting him on his disclosure form. So
1: oh.
4: he's being transparent about the great amount of wealth that he's accumulated over the past 12 months, whereas the Biden family were not transparent and to this day have not admitted what I believe you and I have talked about before. They were taking money from other countries.
1: No. He was talking to Jake Tapper. Yeah. So, yeah, I'm sure Jake Tapper. I mean, it's incredible, right? It's like, oh, yeah, he's climbing, but it's, you know, it's in the right in the daylight.
2: It's in
1: so,
2: the open.
1: Yeah, yeah, so.
3: And, of course, it's not entirely in the open.
1: No.
3: So, you know, at this point, I think any action by the administration is an effort to make money. Personally, whether by his, you know, his kids or by himself personally. Or by the people around him in the administration. I mean, it's at this point an epidemic in the administration.
1: I mean, this thing yesterday that he said, well, you know, I'm profiting because the stock market's up. Everybody's profiting. No. who's we, Kimo Sabe, right?
2: Well, he keeps pointing to 401ks, and people can't touch their 401ks until they retire decades from now.
1: And Carl, you might know the figure. I don't have it in front of me, how few people are in the stock market anyway. That's not the economy.
3: It's a very small percentage of people who are actively trading. Mm-hmm. Many people, you know, When life gets extremely difficult, people start touching their 401ks and they start taking money out of them, and they're penalized for that.
2: Yeah.
3: You know, this is an administration who has walked away from any conversation about what affordability is, and they're now calling it a hoax. You had a congressman yesterday who was caught on the steps of the Capitol telling people that they're not working as hard as him and that he's going to go celebrate July 4th with lobster tails and
1: steak
3: and ribeyes. And if other people can't do that, it's because they're not working hard enough.
1: Yeah. Oh, I know. It's a great message for the midterms. Meanwhile, the economy adds 57,000 jobs in June, fewer than expected. Investors expected 114,000 new jobs. Unemployment rate remains at 4.3. And Ron just said, and Trump and his family are making billions, though. Chris and I were saying, I think this is something that's breaking through. You know, this kind of just unbelievable corruption when regular people are having such a hard time.
3: Well, and they can't even get the corruption right. Like, you look at the graft around the projects in Washington and, you know, all of these things that he's trying to blame on essentially ninjas who ruined the reflecting pool in the dead of the night when his, you know, inexperienced contractors just couldn't do the job right because they went through a no-bid process instead of getting professionals.
1: And this is today's story. White House routed no bid contract for the Trump ballroom through an office exempt from competitive building. So we're on the hook for that for what, $300 million? Which he already knew when he told his last lie that it won't be a dime to taxpayers. He already knew this.
3: Yep. Well, he's got a loophole there. He said it won't be a dime.
1: Right.
2: Yeah.
1: That's true.
2: Uh-huh.
1: Yeah, it is not a dime. Correct. I mentioned this earlier since you're there in D.C. But it's hard to hear you over the crowd noise, by the way.
3: It's literally deafening. And by that, I mean, it's so quiet, you might think you're deaf.
1: Yeah. The famed Washington, D.C. cherry trees gifted by Japan in 1910 are slated to be cut down by the Trump administration. Why? A private luxury championship caliber Trump golf course. The plan also removes the popular bike path around the basin. And Yvette Nicole Brown just said, can anyone stop this ghoul from running roughshod over our things? He doesn't own D.C. or any of its monuments. Rose Garden paved over, East Wing demolished, Kennedy Center closed, gifted cherry blossoms in danger. Stop the man. I mean, no one is going to stop him, I guess, right?
3: Well, the thing is that he'll just do it and then he'll be told he can't do it.
1: Right. Yeah, exactly. He just went ahead and did the East Wing. You're like, what is he? Can he? I remember the day that happened. Remember? You're seeing the wrecking ball. You're like, wait, can he? What? But that's the thing. It's like the whole ask forgiveness, not permission, right?
3: That's right. I mean, this is what happens when you have a president who has no respect for any law because he thinks he's above all of them.
1: Yeah, well, speaking of which, because the Supreme Court told him that he's immune,
3: that's right?
1: Republican Party leaders welcomed the Supreme Court's ruling that allows political parties to spend unlimited sums in coordination with candidates. Tim Scott, called it a decisive First Amendment victory and major win for the integrity of our political system.
3: Integrity.
1: I mean, who says no one ever, oh, we need more money in politics, right? But here we are. How concerned are you in terms of the midterms? Because I just read a poll, like Ossoff is pulled way ahead.
3: I think he's like 12 points up.
1: Yeah.
3: Well, look, when we're doing this, well, I start looking at states like Ohio, Alaska, and Texas, and I think about what kind of an impact the unlimited, unregulated money can have there. And so, look, it is not as if unlimited sums of money are not already being spent in these races. I think what's different about this and what people need to understand is that the most valuable money that's available in politics is money that is directly controlled by a candidate, because it has a little bit more flexibility in the types of messages that it can carry. And in doing this, they basically said that limits are meaningless on candidates, because you can give it to the party in much, much larger sums of money, and then they can coordinate with the candidate. Previously, it was illegal for the candidate to coordinate because that would be seen as a way around the limits. Well, they've effectively done that now.
1: Yeah. So Nate Silver put probability of Democrats retaking the House at 85 or 90%, but was pessimistic about the Senate. He put that possibility at 60% in favor of Republicans. I don't know if I'm being happy clappy, but and who knows, like, you know, with predictions, but certainly a lot of the individual races are looking good. I know Tallarico's tied now, which is says everything you need to know about the Republican Party today, right?
3: Yeah, still better than Beto, right?
5: That's true.
3: At this point.
5: Yeah.
3: So, look, I think what's likely to happen is that there are some races that we've pulled far enough away from that I just don't see a path for Republicans to be competitive in them. And that means that they will likely stop funding those races at some point in the late summer. And we'll see them move those resources to places where they think they can hold off Democrats. So I think they will pull out of North Carolina. I think they'll pull out of Georgia. I think they'll double down in places like Ohio and Alaska and maybe Texas. So I think we still have a great shot at winning the Senate back. And
1: yeah.
3: I think what's likely to happen is that one of the parties will win all of those extra races out there that we're kind of seeing as like the tier two races.
1: Right.
3: Whichever way those dominoes fall will be the way that they go for the parties. And I think we have a very good shot at winning those.
1: So let's talk about Maine for a second. So I tend to not trust Fox News polls as much because they're clearly, you know, weighted right. But this is the first one that had Susan Collins pulling slightly ahead of Plattner, because Plattner's had a lead of anywhere from 7 to 9 points. It tightened in June, with Plattner only up by 2. So this is showing her up by, I think, 2 or something.
3: There's going to be volatility in these races. And look, the entire political universe is coming out against Plattner. But I don't think that changes the story on the ground. This is a guy who's concerned about the day-to-day lives of Mainers and whether they can afford to get by. And he's running against a senator who is extremely concerned.
1: Yeah. always. Yeah. Carl, before you go, this whole, you know, the clutching of the pearls over Democratic Socialist winning, clutching of the pearls. This was what is her, Malat Kiros? Am I saying that right? Beat Diana DeGette. I know. It's the end of the world as we know it. Dogs and cats living together. She is an immigrant who, a first-time candidate, was born the year after DeGette took office. So, and it's a solid blue district, so it probably ensures, you know, that will remain blue. But is it me that I feel like much ado is about nothing, that, you know, in a crystal blue city like New York, you know, Mondami endorsed candidates did well. Like and in other states, we had more establishment candidates win. Blue no matter who mood. I really don't care who wins.
3: Yeah. I think if you look at Colorado and talk to people who are active political there, they would tell you that, you know, Colorado's been blue for quite a while. We used to talk about Colorado as purple.
1: Yeah,
3: right?
1: Yeah.
3: But it has been solidly blue for the better part of a decade now. So I think it was only a matter of time before more progressive challengers emerged for people who had always campaigned and served in a relatively purple to dark purple fashion. Look, I think it's a lesson for any incumbent that you can never take your voters for granted. And I'm not speaking specifically to Diana DeGette. I think she was a great member of Congress. But any incumbent needs to operate from a perspective of that they are always earning the reelection from their constituents.
1: Listen, that's why Bella bailed, is because she's like, how much longer could she possibly even be alive?
2: Yeah, this is Bella's last day with us. I don't know if you knew that.
5: Yeah.
3: Oh, my gosh.
2: Yeah.
5: Yeah.
1: From greener pastures, which is pretty much anywhere other than here.
3: Bella, greener pastures is an idiom that was used in the turn of the century.
1: Anyway, we keep saying affordability, affordability, affordability. That's just right. Coming, you know, because I just love this one. Someone posted, I've got 99 problems and not a single one of them involves a trans girl playing sports. Talk about an issue that affects literally practically no one, right? In a lot of the states they did bans, there were zero trans athletes, right?
3: Right. I think people need to take a page out of the Democrats in 2025 and focus like lasers on affordability. And then when they get elected, they need to deliver on affordability.
1: Yep. Yes. There you go. Exactly. All right.
3: Make Trump veto it. Make Trump veto it all.
1: My Gen Z overlord is wrapping me. I have to go now.
5: Yes, barely.
1: It's Blanche, it's time to go. Uh-huh. That's what this has become, an episode of. What is it? What Streetcar Named Desire every morning in here?
2: A performance of Streetcar.
3: And Bella, Streetcar Named Desire was.
1: All right. All right. It's fine. I love you. Goodbye. Happy 4th.
5: Bye, Carl.
1: 50 minutes after the hour, this portion of the show brought to you by how remarkably well preserved I am for my advanced years.
2: It's like you were dipped in amber.
1: Yeah, no, Vibrance.
2: Oh, okay.
1: Seriously, this is my favorite face product ever. Oh. It is so citrusy and thick and amazing. You should see what it feels like when it goes on. It's, oh, my God. And it works like gangbusters, I'm telling you. If you've been around longer than, since the internet has existed. Oh, boy. It's
2: Bella
1: time
2: hasn't.
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0: here with Peter Galluli, the CEO of The Wellness Company. 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I just filled out my form, Peter. I'm so excited. Tell us about The Wellness Company.
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0: Wow. I can see why this is taking the country by storm. You know, obviously the radio business, when I started getting a sore throat or losing my voice, that's my business. 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
1: 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First aid, travel, kids. But our number one seller is just our blue medical emergency kit. It is a prescription pack that has antivirals, antiparasitics, and antibacterials. 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Amoxicillin, ivermectin, fluconazole. There's 8 prescriptions in total in that kit, and it covers over 30 conditions. Despite having some of the best medical care in the world, America pays the most. And it's quite tragic, actually. And after you wait in line for 4 or 5 hours, you're going to be stuck with a $300-$500 bill at least. 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That's really the beauty of what we do, is we cut that entire process out much more cheaply, much more fast.
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0: 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Oh my God, my Cozy Earth beach towels got here and they're so amazing.
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1: I was watching a video on YouTube of, like, pandas getting angry. They yell at you if
0: pandas
1: you take their things.
0: Pandas are adorable. That's the job I want after this panda handler.
1: Yes.
0: There's a job that just you cuddle pandas all day.
1: Right.
0: What's not great about that?
1: Well, I mean, they can be sharp.
2: Say, aren't they dangerous?
1: Yeah, they're sharp.
2: Technically?
1: Yeah.
0: No, they're fantastic. Okay.
2: They fall out of trees.
0: Oh, for those of you mathing the math, just to review, Trump has now stopped 100 wars, according to him yesterday. And I don't know if it was a conversation with Teddy Roosevelt or it was him. He said, I've served this country with everything I have and stopped many wars. Some say I've stopped over 100 wars.
1: What?
2: Thank you, Trump. He stopped 100 wars.
0: He goes down the crazy hole crazier every single minute.
1: Who is
0: minute.
1: Saying that?
0: Nobody. Yet I've never taken a single penny as payment for our beautiful country. I've worked hard, very hard, much harder than the hardest working Americans.
1: If you have to tell people that you're working hard, you're not working hard.
0: Someone said Donald Trump wrote himself a recommendation letter, declared himself the hardest working man in America, credited himself with stopping 100 wars, and then suggested people donate to him. Even televangelists usually let someone else introduce them.
1: Right.
0: Thank you, Teddy Roosevelt. That's we've gotten to the point where he's thanking Teddy Roosevelt for compliments.
1: Even Jim Baker had Tammy Faye introduce him.
0: Yes, yes. All right. Dr. Doom, live from Ukraine, next.

0: Gosh, Vince, the Crash Dummy Museum is something. And to think all this has helped people learn to buckle their safety belts.
1: Yeah, like this. The crypt of Toot Toot Car driving across the common.
0: What's that he's covered in?
1: Looks like a fender. Talk about getting wrapped up in your work.
0: Hey, Vince, out here, the world's first airbag.
1: A fine example of pop art.
0: And look, the Mona Lisa.
1: Yeah, well, crashed into walls long enough, I guess it'll take the smile off anybody's face.
0: Vince, look at this vase covered in tiny dummy drawings. Do you think it's Baroque?
1: Why, did you break it?
0: Hey, Vince, do you think we'll ever end up in a museum?
1: Let's hope, Lair. When everybody in this great country of ours finally learns that buckling up can save their lives, then our job will be done.
0: And with luck, they'll put us here, right next to the Venus with lots of miles on her.
2: A message.
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4: 29 degrees Fahrenheit higher than the average for this time of year.
5: Historic heat wave in Europe shatters temperature records. Plus, a whole bunch of stuff that happened while we were out.
6: All of that stuff and more straight ahead from BradBlog.com. I'm Brad Friedman.
5: And I'm Desi Doyen.
6: Stand by for 6 minutes of independent green news, politics, analysis, and snarky comment.
7: People are spending more on gas, but they're also spending more on everything else. And I think that's a sign that you would see when people are optimistic about the future.
6: Yes, it's also a sign you would see when gas prices have gone through the roof along with inflation. Kevin Hassett, director of Donald Trump's National Economic Council. This is your Green News Report. Okay, Desi Doyen. I know you got a lot to get to. We've been gone for a week, so have at it.
5: All right. First up, while we were out, the U.S.-Israeli war on Iran remained in stalemate, despite Donald Trump's repetitive claims that a deal is, quote, very close. On Monday, global oil prices spiked once again after Iran halted the negotiations in the wake of ongoing U.S. and Israeli missile strikes. Because of the closure of the Strait of Hormuz, roughly 1.5 billion barrels of oil has been permanently removed from the market this year, according to oil commodities expert Rory Johnston. And many nations are not going back.
8: Countries that have been hit hardest by this, countries across Asia, are also the ones that were electrifying their fleets fastest prior to the war. And I think that if anything, this is going to boost those efforts and kind of redouble efforts to electrify and diversify away from this risk.
6: Well, that's good.
5: ExxonMobil warns that oil inventories will hit dangerously low levels in just weeks. Goldman Sachs on Monday projected that rising energy prices will persist through at least the end of this year, continuing to erode household spending power.
6: So most importantly, no matter how little oil is on the market, ExxonMobil will continue to make record profits.
5: Yes, they will.
6: Oh, good.
5: While we were out in Europe and the UK, an exceptionally early, deadly heat wave shattered temperature records for the month of May, in some places by as much as 29 degrees Fahrenheit, higher than average for this time of year, straining electric grids. London hit a record 95 degrees. Spain and France topped 100 degrees.
6: Yikes.
5: It's very dangerous because most buildings in Europe don't have air conditioning and are not designed for 21st century heat extremes. Scientists say that heat waves are becoming hotter, longer, and more frequent due to human-caused climate change, which the UN climate chief called, quote, a brutal reminder of the costs of global warming caused by burning fossil fuels.
6: And they're happening in the month of May?
5: Yes. While we were out in Washington State, 11 workers were killed in a chemical tank explosion at a paper manufacturer. Meanwhile, in Southern California, just a few miles away from Disneyland, a different massive chemical tank nearly exploded, forcing the evacuations of some 40,000 residents. Both incidents came in the wake of the Federal Chemical Safety Board issuing a warning over the Trump administration's disaster policy, saying the administration is taking, quote, a significant step backwards in preventing chemical disasters.
6: Yep, that sounds like them.
5: In other news, Donald Trump rescinded several 50-year-old executive orders that had restricted off-road vehicle use on fragile public lands. The new orders are intended to boost drilling and logging.
6: Of course.
5: The Trump Securities and Exchange Commission moved to repeal a Biden-era rule requiring large public companies to inform their investors of climate-related risks to their businesses. The Trump EPA doubled down on its efforts to make America polluted again by moving to postpone enforcement of Biden-era vehicle pollution limits.

0: heat exposure. Finally, a bit of good news. While we were out, a new study concluded that thanks to the explosive growth in clean energy technologies like wind, solar, and batteries, what used to be considered the worst-case climate change scenario now appears to have been averted. Climate science deniers like Donald Trump lied about the study, pretending to not understand the concept of the word scenario. However, researchers warn that humanity is still on a dangerous trajectory and must move faster away from burning climate warming fossil fuels.
1: Well, that's good news, I think. I'll take it. 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I'm Brad Friedman.
0: And I'm Desi Doyen.
1: And this has been your Green News Report.
2: It could be worse.
3: It could be.
2: It could be worse.
3: It could be.
2: You could be right in the back of a blacked out hearse.
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0: think we are much closer to universal health care than people think we are. We don't have universal health care. We don't have a single payer system. The reason we have it isn't, or we don't have it, isn't because like we haven't written good policy or we don't know what to do. It's simply because there has not been the political will or power to make it a reality. And I believe after this November, we're going to see a massive increase in people in the House and the Senate who see a universal single-payer system as the future in healthcare in this country. We're going to see a lot more of them.
1: Oh, God, I hope so.
2: Oyster guy. I like Oyster guy.
3: Yeah.
2: Maine, come on. Aren't you done with Susan Collins Bolt? I mean,
3: if
2: really.
3: He keeps talking like that.
2: Yeah.
3: You know.
2: Yeah. I get why he's resonating.
3: Absolutely.
2: All right. Speaking of health care, look who's here.
4: I don't get bad news I want from him because he's very handsome. Dr. Erwin Redletter joins us now.

0: Dr. Irwin Redlener is the founding director of the National Center for Disaster Preparedness and senior research scholar. Good morning, Dr. Redlener. You are live from Ukraine, so we should say right away that, first of all, we are glad you're safe. I know there was a major attack there, and you're at the border, right?
1: I am at the border, and I'm speaking a little softly because there's a Polish border guard right now in the back of the car.
0: Okay.
1: Looking through the trunk.
2: Okay. Wow.
1: And but anyway, we just came through the Ukrainian border patrol, and now we're here.
0: Okay.
1: And with the Polish side.
0: So, by the way, no one could do that on AI. So we believe you, and if you have to go right away,
2: yeah, we totally
0: we understand.
2: Yeah.
1: Don't worry. It's like Karen actually is. Just mentioned she doesn't want me to get arrested as much as I like being with you, Stephanie. Like,
0: that's
2: fine. Right.
0: We just had Carl Frisch, who did an AI background that he was at the Great American Fair.
1: Yeah.
0: Dr. Redlener actually is in Ukraine. So.
2: At the Polish border.
0: Polish border.
1: Yeah, so it's been a rough few days, actually. You know, that attack last night was one of the worst on civilian targets since the full-scale invasion. And we were in Lviv, but... and there was apparently a small air raid thing during the night, last night we were, but the devastation was happening in Kyiv, in the capital. Quite a few people were killed. They said 18 as of a few hours ago, but they expect more as they're digging through the rubble.
0: Yeah.
1: Dozens of people injured. And, you know, this is... What's actually happening are these basically daily war crimes being committed by Russia.
0: Yeah.
1: You know, there's the battle, there's the sort of war with

0: soldiers all the way in the east of the country and to the south. But everything else that's happening in the rest of the country are basically targeting either infrastructure, and they're getting ready to destroy as much as possible before the winter sets in, or they're actually attacking residential neighborhoods, you know, apartment buildings and schools and health clinics. And, you know, it's just a devastating time. But, you know, and I made rounds yesterday in the hospital, in the children's ward, and, you know, saw with the doctors there kids with severe burns that had been treated in the burn unit, which is exceptionally horrifically qualified over there. But, you know, just lots of tragedy and normalcy being stolen from children who basically, you know, you ask them, what do you like doing? And they like, you know, playing computer games. They like doing art. They want to go to school. They want to hang out with their friends. And all that normal life has been, you know, literally abruptly, brutally stolen from these children, which is so really painful for us.
1: Yeah. I mean, Doc, I guess the good news, we talked to Malcolm Nance yesterday, and, you know, clearly Putin's, you know, been backed into a corner and is you know, desperate at this point. I mean, it's hard to spin it any other way than Ukraine is winning. The tide has turned, and, you know, there's been all kinds of speculation about Putin and Crimea and what's going to happen, but, you know, I hate to say, sounds like it's, you know, going to get worse before it gets better, but I'm glad that it seems
0: You know, and that's right. And the recovery, even if the war were to end immediately, is going to be a very long, very tough, very expensive process of rebuilding, but also rebuilding infrastructure and buildings, but also rebuilding lives and communities and schools and everything else that's been hit. But listen, I think Ukraine is, I certainly agree with Malcolm. I always agree with Malcolm anyway, but I think the Ukrainians are doing exceptionally well.
1: Yeah.
0: But what will the end look like? Will Russia be allowed to remain in parts of the country that it already is occupying or not? And, you know, what is the peace process going to look like? And I think there's a lot at stake here.
1: Yeah.
0: I'll tell you, people who have lost relatives are strong and powerful, and they want Russia out of their sovereign territory. There's no question about that. And we'll see how it goes here.
1: Yeah. I mean, you know, we were saying that I guess it's always good news when it feels like the bullies are losing. I mean, people have made the equation that, you know, both Putin and Trump started a war with a country much weaker than them and lost. Or are losing, I mean, you know, in Iran and in Ukraine. So, and I'm glad to see how, like, warmly Zelensky is received everywhere, you know, in Europe.
0: Yeah, you know, by the way, you know, Russia has lost 1.2 million people killed or severely injured in the war. That's 1% of its population. And Ukraine has lost between 300,000 and 500,000 people killed or injured as well. And, you know, the hotel room that we stay in, every single morning we wake up to these funeral dirges. There's a military church across the street from the hotel, and every day there's just services for these young men and some women who are killed in battle. It's an enormous toll. And yes, Ukraine is winning. There's no question about it. But it's a very costly win, Stephanie. You know, there's people are dying every day, lots of them.
1: Yeah, it's just a tragedy all the way around. So we played Graham Plattner before. We spoke to you about, you're talking about universal health care. You know, certainly health care costs are going to be an issue in these upcoming midterms, because you've seen all the numbers of people that have lost insurance ever since they cut the Affordable Care Act subsidies and et cetera. I just thought, you know, again, not to wish ill on anybody, but Senator Mitch McConnell was apparently found unconscious, may have suffered a heart attack at his D.C. residence before being rushed to a local hospital, according to a you know, 911 call that was released. They still won't comment, you know, they won't comment on his condition. But Someone commented, they said, I'm still thinking about how much McConnell is receiving world-class end-of-life care paid for by taxpayers after spending the last decade of his life trying to strip 44 million people of health care. It's, you know, I, again, that we live in a country, Doc, where you can have insurance and still go bankrupt, which happens all the time from getting sick. Something's got to give, right?
0: It's disgraceful. You know, this is something I've been working on since 1988, actually, when George Dukakis ran for president. And over and over again, these problems come up with tens of millions of Americans.
1: It's Michael Dukakis, right?
0: Healthcare.
1: Michael Dukakis. Sorry. I was thinking, are we talking about a different election? Okay, sorry.
0: Karen, who the hell is George Dukakis?
1: I was like, wait.
2: At least it's not Olympia Dukakis.
1: I was sort of like, wait?
0: You know,
1: from Moonstruck?
0: Sorry, go ahead. The Dukakis campaign was, you know, he did a lot around healthcare, at least promoting it, and he lost. And then the presidents who did want health care, including Clinton and Obama, did what they could do. And we ended up with we still have a big, big mess. And we need single payer. We need something. We need a guarantee that no American will go without a primary care doctor. No American should be unable to afford health care. And no American should be unable to afford their pharmaceuticals, their drugs.
1: Right.
0: And I think those three things, a doctor for every American, affordable pharmacy, and subsidies to help pay for health insurance.
1: Yeah.
0: Nobody in America should get bankrupt from a health care.
1: Yeah. Problem. I was saying I'm catching up on the last season of Grey's Anatomy, and it's so amazing, Doc, how they cover all of these issues and how they affect real people in the real world without ever even saying Trump's name. But it's the real person effect of cutting clinical trials,
0: so,
1: cutting research, not believing in science, cutting funding for pediatric cancer. And they emotionally spotlight the real people that are dying.
0: A colleague of ours in Ukraine watched the pit, you know,
1: Noah Wiley, yeah,
0: said to us, is it actually true that people in America don't get the medications that they need when they're sick if they can't afford it? And they couldn't believe it.
1: Yeah.
0: All of that is free or very low cost.
1: Oh, I know.
0: In Ukraine, a country at war, it's pretty amazing.
1: Yeah, they think we're crazy. You go anywhere, and they're like, "What?" I mean, they just can't believe it. Something's got to give.
0: Yeah.
1: I hope these midterms turn the tide on this insanity. Doc, we're gonna let you go early. I'm a little nervous about the
2: border situation.
1: I don't know what you have in your trunk, but that guy seems very focused on whatever it is. I don't want to be an accessory, so I'm just gonna.
0: This is over there is Ivan. I don't know. He's a Ukraine veteran, and he was driving us. And Kevin McCabe, who is on our team, and of course, Karen's here. So,
1: hi, Mrs.
0: Right
1: Doom. Mrs. Doom. You see I'm wearing my I Stand With Ukraine t-shirt for y'all?
0: Yeah, I love that, man.
1: Thank you.
0: Where'd you get that?
1: It's StephanieMiller.com. Thanks for asking. You can get yours,
0: yes.
1: too. Yes.
0: Yeah.
1: Well, all right.
0: Fine. You can go to ucap.help.
1: Okay.
0: And get some stuff for us, too. There
1: fantastic. Fantastic.
0: Perfect.
1: And support all Dr. Doom's great work. We love you. Stay safe, honey. Happy
0: Bye,
1: Fourth.
0: Guys.
1: We'll see you next week.
0: Thank you.
1: All right.
0: Bye-bye.
1: There he goes. All right. Hang on. We just have to get a couple more in the Bella Parade in real quick.
3: Oh, my God.
1: Seth, our homo of hope.
3: Seth!
1: On Bella's last day. Hello, Seth.
4: Coachella Bella with a Z. I tell you.
1: Go ahead, Seth.
4: Doll yesterday, the doll, and I'm outraged because Ella, you were robbed. You should have been given that part. Nobody could say, but the stone, like that, they robbed you.
3: Isn't she the worst? Isn't she such a terrible actress? I'm sorry, Steph.
1: You know, just got to harsh my buzz, Seth, don't you?
4: Know,
1: All right. Well, look, stay on the lookout for Bella's first film as a screenwriter. That is Hey Girl, the Caroline Leavitt story.
3: Yes.
1: Okay.
3: Followed by Stephanie and Me. Uh-huh. Adapted from my best-selling book, my New York Times best-selling
2: expose.
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7: Stephanie Miller.
8: Watch out for it. She'll chew you up.
0: Yeah.
8: She's a man.
0: Yeah. I've had man for breakfast.
9: What?
0: Okay, what? Yes.
9: By the way, I
0: don't remember. Listen, I was mentioning a lot of thoughts and prayers for Mitch McConnell, sadly. Midas Society Child said Mitch McConnell stole not one but two SCOTUS seats, packed the lower court with right-wing Federalists at Leonard Leo's direction and refused to persuade Republican senators to convict Trump in both impeachment trials. Now he's going to die and leave us to deal with the dystopian hell that he created. Not to mention, as someone pointed out, Chris, that he did everything he could to take health care away from, you know, God knows how many people while he's getting world-class care. And that's the hypocrisy of the Republican Party to me. All right, speaking of SCOTUS, Mikey says the deep frustration many black Americans feel toward Clarence Thomas boils down to a massive historical irony. He replaced civil rights giant Thurgood Marshall, benefited from affirmative action to get into Yale, and then spent his career voting to dismantle the very policies that helped open those doors. It's the hypocrisy, always, yep. Right? Rob in Michigan. Bella, it's for you again. God. Hi, Rob.
10: Hello. Hi, can you hear me? I'm talking through my car.
11: Yes.
0: Yes, go ahead.
10: Cool. Good luck, Bella. I hope you do well, and I hope to see you in the Screenwriters Guild at some point.
11: You and me both.
10: I don't know if you guys are aware. Right.
0: I'm already in SAC, but it's a different kind. Go ahead.
10: Right. There's a parasitic bug going around the country right now. It's primarily in the Midwest where... I have explosive diarrhea.
0: Okay.
10: And I thought it was fitting for your show because of your love of all things in that manner.
0: Yes.
10: I used to call all the time back in the day. I'm the fromager, official fromager of the show.
12: Oh yeah.
10: And,
12: okay.
10: Chris, okay. I think I need to be included in your cheese tour.
12: Yes.
0: Yeah.
10: If that should ever come to fruition.
12: Yeah, absolutely.
0: And, ironically, and cheese backs you up, and you know. So if you have explosive diarrhea, cheese
12: will help.
0: Yeah. Yeah.
10: It didn't. I had mac and cheese yesterday, hoping it would help, and it didn't.
0: Okay.
10: It didn't.
0: All right. Let's move on from your diarrhea.
10: Okay.
0: Okay.
10: Hey, my college roommate, freshman year, was from. Your hometown of Lockport, Park. And I don't think I've ever once told you that.
0: Oh, well, that's fantastic.
10: So he's a lot older than you. He graduated in 85, and I think he's not
0: born
10: yet. So,
0: Rocky Mountain Mike is here. Hi, Mike. You're on with Bella.
13: I, I thought you always drew the line of explosive diarrhea. You do not have a explosive diarrhea song.
0: Yes.
13: I think.
0: Yes.
13: And I'm not going to provide one, so.
0: All right.
13: No.
0: All right. Would you like?
13: You're welcome.
0: Would you like to say goodbye to Bella?
13: Yes, I want to say goodbye to Bella. And Bella, thank you so much. I appreciate especially how you got the late night clips and put them together, because that made us more aware of what happened the night before on late night, which I consume all things late night. So really appreciate that.
0: Okay,
13: I appreciate everything you did. I appreciate how
0: Chris does that, but that's okay.
13: You held your own. Oh, okay. Well, okay. All right. Well, all of a sudden
0: Every Gen Zer a T-ball trophy, so Bella will just get the credit for Chris's
11: I'll
0: work.
11: Yeah, I'll take credit for Chris. Yeah.
12: For it.
11: Yeah.
13: Okay. And so I have an unexpected 5-day weekend here. It's too hot to go anywhere. They closed Alligator Alcatraz, so I can't go there.
0: Oh, dear.
13: And so I want to allow everybody to send me all their song lyrics, and then I will ignore them. But
0: fantastic,
13: thank you.
0: Fantastic. Yes.
12: All
0: right, Mike. Thank you.
12: Yes,
0: please. He cannot get enough suggestions. Does anyone else have fear of heights and watch the people on top of the Empire State Building?
11: Oh,
0: speaking of that gave me explosive diarrhea, and I'm not even.
12: That was kind of sweet, though.
0: It was super sweet. When the power of love beats the love of power, the world knows peace. And then they got engaged, but I was like, I literally couldn't watch. I was like, oh, God. Oh, my God.
12: I'd be afraid I'd electrocute myself on that power tower, whatever it is.
0: Oh, God. Okay. Dana Goldberg coming up.
14: I'm Rick Smith. And this is Labor History in Two. On this day in labor history, the year was 1929. That was the day 1,800 streetcar drivers and motormen walked off the job at New Orleans Public Service. The Amalgamated Association of Street and Electric Railway Employees, Division 194, had been in contract negotiations for months. They demanded higher wages, a closed shop, and an end to arbitrary discharges. The company was looking to bust the Amalgamated with the creation of a company union. For the first few days, the strike was quiet. But then, on July 5th, the company brought in strikebreakers. 10,000 union members and their supporters gathered to stop scab service. The company attempted to run a lone streetcar down Canal Street. Immediately, it was pelted with bricks and stones. The scab driver bailed. Another four cars attempted to leave the car barn. Pitched battles raged for hours with police and scabs. Two union men were shot and killed by scabs, and hundreds more injured. Trade unions throughout the city threatened a general strike. The strike raged on for 2 months. Throughout the summer, trolleys were burned to the ground, tracks destroyed, switches cemented in place. As the weeks wore on, conditions became more desperate. That's when Clovis and Beanie Martin, former Division 194 conductors, decided to help out. They had since left public transit to open the Martin Brothers coffee stand and restaurant. They declared to their former union brothers, quote, "We are with you heart and soul. We are with you till hell freezes over." They offered free supersized sandwiches for the poor boys. The strikers would eventually win some of their demands. The sandwiches would become a standard in New Orleans cuisine, better known as the Po' Boy. For more information, go to laborhistoryin2.com, like us on Facebook, follow us on Twitter at laborhistoryin2.
15: A teenager spent the summer cleaning desks with his mother so he could afford a pair of baseball cleats. By the end of the summer, he had saved $80. But before he could get on the team, he learned he needed a sports physical, and the physical cost exactly $80. So he gave up on the shoes. For pediatrician Dr. Anna Malino, that moment captured something she would confirm in subsequent decades working in the field. America's healthcare system wasn't merely inefficient. It was fundamentally unjust. It didn't only hurt us in big ways, like forcing us to choose between getting expensive medical treatments or living sick, or having to choose the quote-unquote least worst but always very expensive health insurance policy. It also hurts us in small ways, forcing us to compromise to save a few bucks, to make a thousand little choices that, though small, can cost us the quality of our life. Today, Dr. Malino is a retired physician helping lead a movement that's using language usually reserved for political revolutions. As we approach Independence Day and the 250th anniversary of the Declaration of Independence, activists are calling for a new declaration. 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

0: because of his war and his tariffs, inflation rose to over 4%. He promised to bring down prices on day one. Do you remember that? Do y'all know what today is? Today is day 524, and groceries, rent, and health care are at their all-time highs in American history.
1: Yep, Senator John Ossoff went on to say...
0: I don't know if you saw the mess in Washington last week. The president was so humiliated in Hormuz. He threw his toys out the stroller and refused to sign the affordable housing bill. Did you see that? But wait. That's after he gave some felon donor a no-bid contract for the reflecting pool and it filled up with algae, which for some reason required the deployment of the National Guard.
1: Yeah. Senator Ossoff, as we said earlier, Chris, has just opened up a double-digit lead. He's at 56-43 over noted douche canoe Collins. What's his name? Doesn't matter.
2: Mike?
1: Election denier, that guy.
2: Mike
1: whatever.
2: Collins?
1: No. Tom Collins, the drink? No, that's not it. Hold on.
2: I'm going to have a Tom Mike. Collins after the show today.
1: Are you?
2: Yeah.
1: Bella's already drunk.
3: I'm already drunk.
1: Yeah. Good girl.
2: I don't even know what's
1: that's
2: in mom,
1: that's mommy's little girl. I don't, you know what? Mike, yes, Mike. It's Mike
2: that's what
1: Collins.
2: I thought.
1: Okay.
2: Yeah.
1: You made me dumpster dive for that?
2: At least you didn't hawk loogies in there.
1: All right.
2: I've had to dumpster dive when loogies have been hawked in a...
4: Right-wing hypocrites!
1: While I was on the subject of Mitch McConnell, Representative Tom Keene, who took a taxpayer-funded four-month absence from Congress, he says depression, despite repeatedly voting against paid sick leave for workers while serving as a state senator in New Jersey. He opposed a 2018 New Jersey law requiring employers to provide up to 40 hours of paid time off for workers dealing with an illness or a medical condition. While on medical leave, Keene continued to receive his annual $174,000 congressional salary as well as trade stocks. Mm-hmm. So as we said yesterday, Chris, I get him going, oh, I'm a private person, but, you know, in terms of talking about your medical, but you're not a private person.
2: No.
1: You work for us.
2: Yes.
1: You work for your
2: constituents.
1: And as we said yesterday, none of us could get 4 months off.
2: Nope.
1: Bella had to get something hacked out of her body.
3: I know.
2: Yeah.
3: That was crazy.
1: But can you imagine if she just didn't, it'd be like if she didn't tell us and just didn't show up for 4 months.
2: Yeah.
3: No, I know.
2: Right.
3: I know.
2: It'd be like, you figure it out.
3: Luckily, it was only a week, but it could have been bad.
1: Yeah. Chris, who said, I even had a conversation with Theodore Roosevelt. I said, what do you think about the Panama Canal? Do you consider that your greatest achievement? And how do you feel about the fact that Democrats gave the Panama Canal away to Panama for a dollar?
2: Oh, Dick Dastardly.
1: No, that was Trump and his AI conversation.
2: With Teddy Roosevelt?
1: Yes. Vince says he has arrived at the part of the speech where a tough guy with tears in his eyes thanks him and calls him sir. This means he will soil himself any moment and cut his remarks short. Isn't it becoming increasingly evident when he f- his pants? It seems he does that little, you know, like that little thing.
2: Yeah.
1: You know.
2: Did you see that Newsmax anchoress yesterday?
1: Anchoress? Is that?
2: Yes.
1: No.
2: Glazing Teddy Roosevelt and Trump at the same time.
1: Oh, yes. Oh. Remember when I went to, I did my little bike trip in Outer Banks, North Carolina, and I was saying they sell all these T-shirts with, you know, Trump and Teddy Roosevelt, like, hunting and him and Reagan,
2: yeah.
1: I don't know,
3: literally,
1: fly fishing.
2: Yeah.
1: And,
2: yeah.
1: As if Trump could do any of that.
2: Right.
1: Okay, cool.
2: It's Bianca de la Garza.
1: Sure, she's my favorite.
2: Yeah.
5: I'd like to talk a little bit about a Supreme Court ruling with transgender. I mean, it's interesting. The backdrop today is that President Trump and the Teddy Roosevelt Presidential Library. We know how tough Teddy Roosevelt was. Biological man, real man's man. And for some reason, now we have to talk about men who want to play in women's sports. And it wasn't even unanimous. But they did say states can keep men who are born men and want to be trans, but they can't play with the girls. They can't play with the women.
3: Teddy Roosevelt?
2: Roosevelt.
1: I have a headache in both eyes now. Mm. Yeah, that's a man's man. Do they make a diaper that lasts long enough for a fishing or hunting trip? I don't think so.
2: I don't think
1: so. Do you?
2: No. They didn't have diapers in Teddy Roosevelt's day.
1: Roosevelt. Yes, Trump went on a wild and lengthy rant as he said he wants to be part of a father-son duo that has won the Medal of Honor. He said that who's Cokie McCokespoon and Gummy McGummerson? Don and Eric, sorry. Mm-hmm. They were in attendance. He said he's going to give both his sons the medal. He said we'll have a threesome. Mm-hmm.
6: Don Jr.'s on coke.
1: Okay. He was at the Theodore Roosevelt. Roosevelt Public Presidential like Library.
2: Snoopy in the background of the recital.
7: Rubes, so many rubes. Rubes, please, no rubes.
1: Okay. Yes. Oh, because he was commenting that the former president and his son, General Theodore Roosevelt Jr.
2: Roosevelt.
1: Right. And General MacArthur and his son both won the Medal of Honor. So that's why he was saying,
2: really?
1: I'll give them the Congressional Medal to Don and Eric. I'm going to give them the Congressional Medal of Honor for something, for their genius at hunting. Oh, for shooting defenseless animals. Yeah. Okay. And I'll get one for taking on Russia or something.
3: Russia.
1: Grandpa.
3: Russia.
1: Okay, so he's talking about the war heroes and then comparing them to he and both of his draft-dodging, grifting sons.
2: Well, yeah, but like Kermit Roosevelt, who was Teddy Roosevelt's son, actually served in the military.
1: Right, correct. Admirably. That's what I was saying. Yes, they were both right.
2: Right.
1: Yes.
3: Kermit?
1: Oh, someone.
2: His name is Kermit. Kermit Roosevelt.
3: Kermit?
2: Yeah.
1: Big Tone on social media on Blue Sky says, why is Bella leaving? It's because of you, because you wouldn't stop torturing her with how low concert ticket prices were in the 80s.
3: Yeah, it's your fault.
1: Yeah, so thanks. Thanks a lot, everyone.
3: It's your fault. Yeah.
1: Okay, let's go to Brownie in Pittsburgh. Bella, it's for you again.
3: Hey.
1: Hi, Brownie.
8: Hi, Seth. Hi, gang.
2: Hi.
8: How's everyone?
1: Good. Go ahead.
8: Plenty to complain about, obviously, with this moron in the office. But today, I just wanted to call and wish Bella all the best. I've been listening to this show for years and years. Like I tell you, I love all you guys. You guys
1: thank
8: you. Know how to start my day. Laughter's the best medicine, and you guys nail it.
1: Aw, have you been listening?
8: Bella,
1: have you been listening ever since Roosevelt? Go ahead.
8: Yeah, even before he turned to stone. Yeah.
2: Yeah. Okay.
8: Yeah, but you know, Bella, in the short time she's been here, she's just become such a great part of this show.
3: Oh,
8: I think everybody fell in love with her. She's so sweet.
1: You're
8: a very smart young lady.
3: Thank
8: if you do half as well in your future endeavors as you do here, you are going to you're going to rock it. So
3: thank you.
8: We wish you the best. We will miss you so much. You are most welcome. Good luck to you. And Sam, we look forward to chatting with you down the road. I'm sure I'll be calling next week to bitch and moan about something.
1: Call on the bitch or the moan line. Either
2: yeah.
1: One. All right.
2: Well, and take it easy on Sam the first couple of weeks.
1: Yes.
2: Because this is a complicated.
3: It is pretty. It is a tough board, but.
2: Yeah.
3: Yes. But he'll get it down.
2: Yeah.
1: But
3: he'll
1: Sam trained you. If you've just tuned in,
3: yes.
1: Bella is leaving, for God's sakes, to pursue her dream as a screenwriter. She's working at a manager's office that represents a literary manager. So, blah, blah, blah.
3: Yeah.
1: Okay. But Sam trained Bella.
2: Right.
1: Yeah. So, yeah. So, anyway, it's all in the family.
3: I was an intern first, but.
9: Okay.
3: Whatever.
1: Let's not get all competitive. Ooh, she's already Hollywood cutthroat competitive, Sam.
3: Yeah, watch out.
1: Kevin and Indiana. Hi, Kev. Hello, Kev. Hello, Kevin.
10: Hi, guys. Good morning. I hope I can get through this without cutting myself off like I did yesterday. The No Kings Rally sign, 3 foot wide, 4 foot tall, brilliant right, with on the top, bold black letters, democracy, ? And in bright blue letters with exclamation points, yes, yes, yes, yes, yes. And then underneath that, dictatorship ?
1: All right.
10: And in bright red letters with exclamation points, 999999.
1: All right, that, you know, if you don't mind my saying, that's a little busy for a protest sign.
10: 999999.
1: A little busy, a little too much. It's like the chirons on CNBC, there's too many chirons. A little busy. Okay.
2: Yeah, the more simple protest signs are, the better.
1: Yes.
2: You know what? Liberals tend to do that. They tend to overcomplicate their protest
3: signs. No, at the No Kings, there were a couple that I was like, if I have to stop and really look,
2: right.
3: I think we're missing the mark a
2: little
3: bit.
2: You need some editing in your protest sign.
3: My favorite sign that I've been seeing at the No Kings are oligarchal these nuts.
1: Oh, there you go.
2: That's effective.
1: Fantastic.
3: That's my favorite one.
2: Yeah.
3: Fantastic. Sorry.
1: Yeah, ever since we used to go back to the get out of Iraq rallies.
2: Yeah, uh-huh.
1: Right. We'd be like, hemp people, focus.
2: Yeah, why are you here?
1: Just out of with Iraq. No more war.
2: God.
1: Okay. Uh-huh. All right. Yeah. Speaking of, Democrats, our wildly dramatic CNN data reporter, Harry Enten. Oh. Yeah.
6: There he is. Okay. The Democratic version of the Tea Party is here, and it is loud. And I would argue it is here to an even greater degree than it was for the Republicans back in 2010. Why do I say that? Because voter frustration among Democrats with their congressional folks is even worse. Their view of them is even worse than it was for the Republicans back in 2010.
2: Wow.
1: It's amazing on all sides, this whole, like, freak out. The socialists are coming, Fox Business Network Stuart Varney warned, and they will win elections in November with their tax the rich campaigns if conservatives aren't careful. Yes. Yes. And I think that they're being very helpful in this regard with the whole no one cares about housing and affordability is a hoax and, you know, basically, look at my big new shiny plane that I'm going to get to keep and blah, blah, blah.
2: John Roberts glazed Trump over his plane yesterday. Did you hear that?
1: Oh, yeah.
9: In terms of the Air Force One, I got to say that red, white, and blue paint job on the new one is very striking, looks very, very presidential, and looks very, very powerful.
2: God.
1: Oh, my God. Dear leaders, grift plane from Qatar is so fantastic, isn't it?
3: I thought we were past that.
1: So, since when have you ever heard of... They're just going to give it to him.
2: Right. And so what plane does the next president get?
3: Yeah.
2: Does he get the old one?
1: So we spend $400 million of our money to upgrade it, and then it's, okay, thank you, I'll take that. What? Stuart Varney also cited a number of factors that could sway back voters this fall, support for universal health care.
11: Computer 38.
1: Yes.
2: Yeah.
1: Yes. As we played politics, girl, these things are all wildly popular, and they're not... communist, socialistic, whatever.
3: My best friend was just in London. Yeah. Mm-hmm. She got tonsillitis her second day in London.
1: And it cost a nickel.
3: It cost the entire trip to the pharmacy, the week of antibiotics, like treating her, $8.
1: Yeah. Oh, boy.
3: $8.
1: Yeah. Yeah. A shilling. You're right.
2: A shilling. A halfpenny.
1: Trump hatred and general antipathy toward Elon Musk. Yes, yes, and yes, Stuart Varney, yes. Conservatives assume that the socialist surge will soon fade. They believe voters outside big cities will reject a socialist message. There may be some wishful thinking here. Have you noticed the age of socialists who are winning? They're young, they're energetic, they're very good with social media. That counts for something. Is he saying all this like it's a bad thing?
2: Yes, he is.
1: Okay.
2: They're scared.
1: Yeah.
2: The rich people are scared.
1: Yes.
2: They should be.
3: It's just annoying when they are like, oh, the young people, the young socialists. What do you think is going to happen when you're gone?
2: Right.
3: Genuinely. Yeah. Do you think everything is just going to die with you?
1: Yeah.
3: Like,
1: Eat the rich.
3: Someone's got to look out for us.
1: That's a good sign, right? Just eat the rich.
3: Yeah. Yes. Yes.
2: Yeah. Anytime you have to put an asterisk on your protest sign, no, don't.
1: No, too busy.
2: Yes.
1: 47 minutes after the hour. This portion of the show, oh my gosh, I have to give up the big lie because I love Chapter, the only independent Medicare advisor. Let's just say I'm doing the research 20 years earlier, Chris.
2: Okay.
1: I am going to be ready.
2: When you're 60.
1: It is confusing. Have you gotten a million calls and, you know, letters and emails? And I'm like, I get it. 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
3: Aw, thanks. 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
24: 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Okay. Every now and again, you get a surprise. Fox's Hugh Hewitt, a man so nice they named him twice.
15: Uh-huh,
24: what
15: yeah.
24: does Eric Erickson think of Hugh Hewitt? He applauded the Supreme Court judge for ruling against Trump on birthright citizenship. Oh. He said the Chief Justice has hit it out of the park on the birthright citizenship issue. Yeah, this has just been settled law for how long? It is amazing to me we're even, like, debating this, right? What's his... Todd Blanche. Ugh. Here we go.
16: Everybody should agree that it's a violation of our laws if your intent in coming here, if you're pregnant, is to have a child to become a United States citizen because of our now laws. And so what we have to do as the Department of Justice is make sure our agents, our HSI agents that we work with and the FBI, are focused on stopping that. And that's what we're going to do.
24: You can't have an attorney general that thinks the Constitution is unconstitutional. Even Hugh Hewitt said, we finally have a decision that lays to rest this endless debate that text, history, and traditional, in fact, affirm that if you're born in the United States, you are a citizen.
15: Right.
24: But it's sort of stunning the what Brett Kavanaugh wrote.
15: Mm-hmm.
24: It literally is like they're trying to help Trump find a way.
15: Exactly.
24: To do whatever he wants,
15: right.
24: Break the law, doesn't
15: right.
24: matter.
15: Basically,
24: right?
15: We ruled this way, but here's how you can get around
24: right.
15: it. Wink.
24: So one legal expert called Kavanaugh's concurring opinion as stunning. She said, reading his conclusion that while Trump's executive order doesn't violate the 14th Amendment, it does contravene a federal statute. In other words, five justices saying the Constitution is the Constitution is the Constitution, and Kavanaugh saying, yeah, I agree with them in terms of the state of federal law, but if Congress wants to change this, that's up to Congress. She said, we often talk about the Roberts Court. After today, this term will at least will be a big, big thumb on the scale, fist on the table for Brett Kavanaugh, who has issued multiple majority opinions today and also really deciding vote here. And if we had just believed, women, including Christine Blasey Ford, right,
15: yeah.
24: we wouldn't be here. So here is Representative Andy Fine, Republican of Florida.
17: We have to take action, because if we don't, the Supreme Court is facilitating the invasion of this country by foreign
24: God
17: nations,
24: sakes.
17: And we simply can't allow that to happen.
24: Oh,
17: we're going to have to dramatically reduce immigration of all kinds to the United States, because if we say that once you get off the plane and you hide for a while and you have a baby, that baby's American, we're not going to be able to let people come here.
24: Okay, well, Barron's got to go first, because Melania wasn't a citizen when she had him. What do you mean we can't allow this? It's allowed by the Constitution and has been since 1914, 70, 11 billion.
15: What?
24: I don't know what year. Listen, Chris, I'm not a constitutional scholar.
15: I don't think anybody's ever accused you of being a constitutional
24: no?
15: scholar.
24: All right. Linda in Illinois. Hello, you're on the Stephanie Miller Show. Hi, Linda. Linda.
18: Linda.
24: Linda.
18: Hey.
24: Right.
15: Everyone
24: right.
15: knows it's Linda.
24: It's Linda. Okay. Tracy in Mesa, Arizona. Hi, Trace. Uh-oh. Has my phone system
18: we
24: gone?
18: We might have to reset the phone system.
24: Yeah, my phone system might have gone kablooey.
15: Okay.
18: That's okay.
24: Oh, okay. I can't hear enough from James Comer. Can you?
15: Nope.
24: Here we go.
19: Do I like what President Trump's doing? I mean, that's, obviously another discussion. But at the end of the day, what he's done is he's filled out his disclosure form, and I don't think he's left anything out. So he's in compliance with the law. I think the laws should be looked at with respect to, you know, what assets and what type of income a president and their family should be allowed to earn while the president's in office.
24: Oh, shut your giant hypocritical blowhole. Yes, the president's robbing a bank, but look, he did it on camera in broad daylight, so it's fine. Okay. And Joe Biden didn't make any money from foreign country. I can't. Okay, Dana Goldberg next.

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3: We're looking at upwards of 1.5 billion barrels of oil that were supposed to be produced this year across the Middle East that now will not be. And that's increasingly a best case scenario.
4: Oil industry warns inventory is running dangerously low as Donald Trump's little excursion in Iran continues into its fourth month.
5: In some places, the mercury is a whopping 16 degrees Celsius or 29 degrees Fahrenheit higher than the average for this time of year.
4: Historic heat wave in Europe shatters temperature records. Plus, a whole bunch of stuff that happened while we were out.
6: All of that stuff and more straight ahead from BradBlog.com. I'm Brad Friedman.
4: And I'm Desi Doyen.
6: Stand by for 6 minutes of independent green news, politics, analysis, and snarky comment.
7: People are spending more on gas, but they're also spending more on everything else. And I think that that's a sign that you would see when people are optimistic about the future.
6: Yes, it's also a sign you would see when gas prices have gone through the roof along with inflation. Kevin Hassett, director of Donald Trump's National Economic Council. This is your Green News Report. Okay, Desi Doyen, I know you got a lot to get to. We've been gone for a week, so have at it.
4: All right. First up, while we were out, the U.S.-Israeli war on Iran remained in stalemate, despite Donald Trump's repetitive claims that a deal is, quote, very close. On Monday, global oil prices spiked once again after Iran halted the negotiations in the wake of ongoing U.S. and Israeli missile strikes. Because of the closure of the Strait of Hormuz, roughly 1.5 billion barrels of oil has been permanently removed from the market this year, according to oil commodities expert Rory Johnston. And many nations are not going back.
3: Countries that have been hit hardest by this, countries across Asia, are also the ones that were electrifying their fleets fastest prior to the war. And I think that if anything, this is going to boost those efforts and kind of redouble efforts to electrify and diversify away from this risk.
6: Well, that's good.
4: ExxonMobil warns that oil inventories will hit dangerously low levels in just weeks. Goldman Sachs on Monday projected that rising energy prices will persist through at least the end of this year, continuing to erode household spending power.
6: So most importantly, no matter how little oil is on the market, ExxonMobil will continue to make record profits.
4: Yes, they will.
6: Oh, good.
4: While we were out in Europe and the UK, an exceptionally early, deadly heat wave shattered temperature records for the month of May, in some places by as much as 29 degrees Fahrenheit, higher than average for this time of year, straining electric grids. London hit a record 95 degrees. Spain and France topped 100 degrees.
6: Yikes.
4: It's very dangerous because most buildings in Europe don't have air conditioning and are not designed for 21st century heat extremes. Scientists say that heat waves are becoming hotter, longer, and more frequent due to human-caused climate change, which the UN climate chief called, quote, a brutal reminder of the costs of global warming caused by burning fossil fuels.
6: And they're happening in the month of May?
4: Yes. While we were out in Washington State, 11 workers were killed in a chemical tank explosion at a paper manufacturer. Meanwhile, in Southern California, just a few miles away from Disneyland, a different massive chemical tank nearly exploded, forcing the evacuations of some 40,000 residents. Both incidents came in the wake of the Federal Chemical Safety Board issuing a warning over the Trump administration's disaster policy, saying the administration is taking, quote, a significant step backwards in preventing chemical disasters.
6: Yep, that sounds like them.
4: In other news, Donald Trump rescinded several 50-year-old executive orders that had restricted off-road vehicle use on fragile public lands. The new orders are intended to boost drilling and logging.
6: Of course.
4: The Trump Securities and Exchange Commission moved to repeal a Biden-era rule requiring large public companies to inform their investors of climate-related risks to their businesses. practices. The Trump EPA doubled down on its efforts to make America polluted again by moving to postpone enforcement of Biden-era vehicle pollution limits. And the Trump Labor Department weakened Biden-era heat rules intended to protect workers from excessive heat exposure. Finally, a bit of good news. While we were out, a new study concluded that thanks to the explosive growth in clean energy technologies like wind, solar, and batteries, what used to be considered the worst-case climate change scenario now appears to have been averted. Climate science deniers like Donald Trump lied about the study, pretending to not understand the concept of the word scenario. However, researchers warn that humanity is still on a dangerous trajectory and must move faster away from burning climate-warming fossil fuel.

0: The level of corruption, political and financial corruption, that is not even being hidden anymore, Mark. It is out in plain view. These people are unleashed and unhinged. I think with Trump, he is going to double down. He doesn't care about complying, and nobody can make him comply.
1: Madam Hillary Clinton, queen of always right about everything.
2: She's
1: since
2: good.
1: The history of everything. But well, she co-shares that title with this woman. Yes, with this woman here.
3: Raised by a wild pack of Jews, here's Dana Goldberg.
4: Goldberg's here. Goldberg.
3: One of the top five funniest lesbians in America.

0: with that post New York City Pride glow. Look at
1: I
0: you.
1: I mean, being on a float in the New York City Pride Parade, if you ever get a chance to do it, I highly recommend.
0: You posted about it. You said the city has been full of joy and community. And I thought, isn't that the contrast we're seeing, whether it's the opening of the Obama Presidential Center, the Knicks celebration in New York Pride? It's just, it's what we've been missing. It's just joy, community, people from all different, you know, faiths and sexuality and whatever.
2: And even the straight people yesterday on top of the Empire State Building.
0: Yes. Yay for straight people with no fear of heights.
2: Right.
1: I love that they did that, by the way, from their those two from the documentary, the Netflix documentary.
2: Yep.
1: I mean, it's brilliant.
2: Yeah.
0: except for those about those fear of heights.
1: Shifting.
0: I'm like, I can't watch. But love is love.
2: That's right.
1: Love is love.
0: So, Dana, you're obviously wearing your, you know, transphobia shirt in honor of the Supreme Court. And it's just, I saved a Rude Pundit post today. He will join us Monday along with Paula Poundstone, mm-hmm. live in studio. But he said, when I got an email offer to talk to the vice president of Moms for America about how thrilled they are that trans girls will be treated like I didn't have to respond. I would rather, can I say the word? I'll just, okay.
2: You can't, the F word?
0: Mm-hmm.
2: F-E-L, no.
0: No, okay.
2: No.
0: I would rather porcupine than talk to one of your transphobic idiots, but I did. Okay. I mean, that really is.
1: I just.
0: Go ahead.
1: I don't think they understand that if you're a parent of a female, a cis female that is a tomboy that looked like me when I was growing up, I don't think you understand that every parent out there who, if you beat their child in a track race, if you don't look like society's standards of femininity, they're going to investigate your child. They're going to try and check your child's genitals. This is going to affect cis girls. And only I'm saying this because by numbers, there aren't a lot of trans athletes in this country compared to cis girls who look like tomboys.
0: Yeah.
1: I'm telling you, this is going to affect them. And I hope that every parent out there, I don't care if you're Republican, Democrat, or any in between, you should be really worried that some pervert out there is using this as a reason to check your daughter's genitals. Because that's exactly what this is.
0: Yeah. To your point, whenever I tell my girlfriend how beautiful she is, she's always very humble. And I'm like, oh, please, you've heard that all your life. I said, what I used to hear is, you're a weird-looking little Armenian boy, because that's true.
2: Yes.
1: Everyone thought I was a boy my freshman year in high school. I look like Ralph Macchio. 100... or Manny from Modern Family when I was a little bit heavier. It would. I could show the picture. I would have absolutely been one of those kids that some parent out there would have been like, I don't think that's a girl.
0: Yeah. Yeah. Well, you know, we always talk to Bob Seska, who's, I always say his life was based on Gulliver's Travels, because in every picture from his childhood, he's like 1,000 times larger than any other boy that he, right? And I'm like, I'm surprised you were allowed to play sports against anyone, because, you know, and we just talked about, our guy was John Comstock. He was like the best athlete ever from grade school, because he developed way earlier than all the other boys. He was much bigger, more muscular, you know. But again, so there, you know, there's those differences, right? And nobody goes, oh, well, you started puberty too early. You can't play, right?
1: Yeah. And we also have to remember this is it's going to highly affect girls of color that are athletic and strong and stronger than their counterparts. And they're, you know, that's why these gender tests in the Olympics, these sex tests in the Olympics, they're so racistly built because that's what they originated in. This is going to be a disaster. There's going to be so many lawsuits, so many parents that their kid gets beat in a track

0: meet, and they're like, I don't think, I'm telling you, this is going to be a disaster.
1: And speaking of, you know, to your point, Dana, you know, many people have commented that nobody's opinion or writing was more bigoted on this than Clarence Thomas.
0: Always, always. And we also have to remember the Supreme Court has just sort of defined sex as binary. We know that sex isn't binary. So how are you going to enforce this? You've got 200,000 intersex people that are born in this country every year. Some of them play sports. What are you doing with them? Like, right. The fact that they just ignored science and ignored every single medical research on this is just infuriating.
1: And as usual, Sonia Sotomayor is just, you know, gave a blistering dissent. She said the majority's opinion ends by reciting the many wonderful ways in which playing sports can be valuable to young people. It can help build resilience, tenacity, leadership, and discipline. It can lead to lifelong friendships, community, a sense of belonging, and can bring joy and the thrill of victory along with all the lessons one learns from experiencing defeat. The benefits are immense. With Tuesday's ruling, trans students' athletes will now be excluded, even when the facts show they do not have a, quote, inherent athletic advantage. Yeah. Not to mention, you know, I had it yesterday, I don't have it in front of me, Dana, but the vanishingly small numbers of people we're talking about, and the fact that this is a solution to a problem that doesn't exist in many of the states where these bans, there were zero trans athletes. Yeah. Are there, exactly, what, like five at the elite level or something? And then if you go grades, I mean, it's
0: that's why this is going to create more problems than solutions. Because of that, blue states don't have to enforce this. This is not a law. It's not something that was put in. This is for those two states. If you want to uphold your transgender ban in sport, you can. There's a lot of blue states that aren't going to do that. But that's what I'm talking about, is these bigoted parents that are going to come forward because their kid got beat by someone in a track race, and they're going to complain, or they're going to sue. Or some child that got targeted that happens to be a cis girl, their parents have a right to sue. It is just going to open up a can of worms. What it did is it put elementary school kids on the same playing field as Olympic athletes. Becky Pepper Jackson, when she took her case to the Supreme Court, just wanted to do track and field with her friends. She's not an elite athlete. At the time, she would have told you she's not even a fast runner. She doesn't win her races. Right. She just wanted to play with her friends. Now the Supreme Court ruling has created that problem.
1: Right. I mean, to think there's cis boys that, with the express purpose of playing sports, would want to go through, you know what I mean? Like, it's just, it's insane to go. Like,
0: we also have, go ahead.
1: Yeah, no, go ahead.
0: We also have to remember this is purely based in misogyny. This is about trans women and trans girls. You don't hear them talking about trans boys.
1: Right.
0: You never hear them talking about trans boys, almost never in this argument. It's purely based in misogyny because society wants to define what a woman should look like, act like, and sound like. That is basically it. Trans is an identifier. It's an adjective, just like any other adjective in front of woman. And I will die on this hill, and I will argue with people if they want to argue, but I just don't think people understand. These people are not saying they are biological women. They are saying they are trans women, and they have a right to participate in women's sports.
1: Yeah, and Riley Gaines would still have been a loser. Okay, let's...
0: Just like Nancy Mace, Mrs. Fifth Place.
1: So let's talk about Pete Buttigieg. Here he is real quick.
2: They couldn't tell me what the allegation was, and then they told me that I couldn't be around my children unsupervised until my children were interviewed. During that questioning, no one in the family could be present, and the next 24 hours are some of the darkest times of my life. I don't know how to describe it.
1: One more.
2: They're 4 years old, and as a family, we're just trying to put this behind us. I don't know how much of this they're going to remember. I know I will. It's one of the most awful moments of my life, and something I wouldn't wish on anybody. Although I'll also say that the response since we made the decision to speak out about this has been really extraordinary.
1: Yeah, I mean, we've talked about this all week. I'm sure you have, too. Just that you're not going to find anybody good that is going to serve. I mean, this should not be a partisan thing. This just shouldn't happen to anybody, particularly involving people's children.
0: And I have other friends. I have other gay dads in my life that they were called. Child Protective Services was called on them for just same reason, just bigotry. Yeah. You know, nothing that they said is true. And unfortunately, one of the complaints was cocaine. So it was drugs. And if you have that complaint in some other states, they don't even investigate. They just take the kids.
1: Yeah.
0: It is just really frustrating. And I think that I'm not saying that other people, heterosexual couples, their children aren't intentional. They are. But a gay couple has to go through so many hoops financially, emotionally, and intentionally to have children. These are some of the most wanted children in the world.
1: Yeah.
0: And any complaint on that that is not based in any sort of fact is purely based in bigotry and whatever homophobe, transphobe ideas you have in your head. The fact that you can even call in a complaint like that and separate a child from their parents, even for 24 hours, a four-year-old. And, you know, we know that Pete Buttigieg was targeted intentionally. It's just so many things are happening right now that are so infuriating, the steps back and the pendulum swinging back. And then when people are like, why do you need pride? I think you have several examples this week of why we still need pride.
1: Yeah. Yeah. Well, we just said, you know, there's always a prerequisite, like, how come do I get a straight pride month now?
0: Yeah.
1: It's like, do we have to explain?
0: By the way, they didn't give this to us. I'm so tired of people. Why do you get a month? We don't get a month. We take a month. We plan this. The lesbians are out there at 6 a.m. The men are naked on their floats. We plan this. Yeah. We do every single thing to make this happen. We're not given a month to celebrate pride. We create it.
1: Yeah. Yeah. Well, and the Pete Buttigieg thing, we were saying it could happen to any of us. And this was such an obvious bull.
0: I know.
1: Can you imagine? Like, oh, this could happen to any of us, to me and you. Oh, I met Dana at a stand-up show 15 years ago or something. And she told me she blah, blah, blah. It's like, what? I mean, since when would that be grounds, and it seemed like he said the officers knew that it was BS.
0: Yeah. It's so many infuriating things over the last couple of weeks, which is why we need to sit in the joyful moments. And those two things can exist. They're not mutually exclusive, everyone. So please remember, you can fight in the streets and also celebrate at the same time.
1: Yeah. That's why I never had kids, because I could have them taken away for virtually anything I've done at any sexually liberal show for the last 15 years.
0: That's actually true.
1: Yes. Hey, speaking of shows, how would I see you if I wanted to?
0: You all, I'm so excited to announce the Southwest Funny Fest is coming back to Albuquerque, New Mexico after a six-year hiatus. It's October 9th.
3: Yay!
0: Go to my website right now, Dana will, during the break, danagoldberg.com/tour. There's a button where you can hit that. We will alert you when tickets go on sale next week, so my sexy liberals will be one of the first to know when tickets are on sale. So danagoldberg.com for the Funny Fest on October 9th. And you can buy tickets right now for my Chicago show. They're growing very quickly. That's September 23rd. It's a Wednesday night. Those tickets, we have limited left, so go get them on the break as well. I'd love to see you in Chicago, but Albuquerque, New Mexico, it is time for us to do this again. Come back.
1: Can I ask if we get the added bonus? Do you get the added bonus of getting to see Barbara Goldberg if you go to the Albuquerque show?
0: I don't want to put her on blast, but my mother will be in the audience.
1: Okay. Yay! I dragged her around like my human binky at your birthday party. She's like, if human was like a Cinnabon, she's the cutest, sweetest, and she loves Dana.
0: Everyone off the dance floor.
1: Yes.
0: She danced everyone off the dance floor.
1: She did.
0: She's years old.
1: She
0: and
1: did.
0: She danced everyone off the dance floor.
1: And we hope all our moms love us, but the way Barbara Goldberg loves Dana Goldberg.
0: Yeah.
1: It's just this my cockles.
0: I'm very lucky. Yes. I'm incredibly lucky.
1: All right. We have Dana for the hour, 19 minutes after the hour. This portion of the show brought to you by my medical emergency kit.
3: Yeah.
1: I don't sound like a dude anymore.
3: Thanks.
1: Yeah,
3: thanks,
1: presumably
3: Pat.
1: I could play sports in America. My point is, I lost my voice, right? That's what happens to me when I get a sore throat. I was traveling. I got something. First I go to Maud register, then Old Lucy, then Brenda Vaccaro, and then my voice goes entirely.
3: Yeah.
1: Yeah, unless I get a Z-Pak. What's in my medical emergency kit?
3: I think the final thing is you sound like Ed Asner.
1: Yes, I'm sorry. 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

0: Stephanie Miller.
1: Oh, yeah.
2: When was the last time your milkshake?
1: It really does. And I have to continuously say, get out of my yard. I'm gay. How many times do I have to say I'm gay? Okay. Dana,
3: get off my lawn. That's what Stephanie's yelling.
2: At the boys.
3: Get off my lawn.
2: Yeah.
4: I am still gay. Get out.
1: Okay. All right. Dana Goldberg, good morning.
3: Yes. Good morning.
1: Are you? I assume that you will be heading to the Great American Fair after this.
3: To join the
1: twos of people that are there.
3: Yes. I mean, really, don't wear sunglasses on stage unless you want to give away the fact that there's only five people on that lawn.
1: I had flashbacks to a couple of, you know, late night shows at Yuck Yucks. There was like three people.
3: I know. I've had that audience.
1: When I was starting out, it was like a running joke. I remember one time I just went out and sat next to the person with the mic, I just sat with them. I'm like, let's just talk right here because, well, you know, it's like three people. It is so.
3: I got to tell you what, though, some of my most fun shows have been those shows where I look out and there's like 25 people in the room. And I'm like, you know what? Let's just do this and then all hell breaks loose. It's wonderful.
1: So let's see. Oh, a Fox host said we should ban all officials who didn't take part in Trump State Fair from seeking higher office because
3: so that's
1: Zeke
3: all
1: Heil,
3: of them,
1: y'all.
3: Then?
1: Who is this? Fox host Emily, someone who I don't care who
3: she's
1: she
3: probably
1: is.
3: Blonde.
2: Yeah.
1: Okay, you think? She said, my message is this. Politicization of this, my hatred for an individual, my lack of respect for the office of the presidency, my clearly lack of respect for the United States of America, completely trumps, no pun intended, my public service or my occupation. What a travesty to the citizenry of those 11 states that don't get to be represented, to be discarded like that, overlooked, not included because of someone's petty feelings. I find this so patently embarrassing. I think this should be disqualifying for any of them that are seeking higher office.
2: Okay, well then Sean Duffy shouldn't have gotten up at the opening ceremonies of this stupid thing and called half the country libtards.
1: Yeah.
3: That's why we have to remember there's an America 250, which is the bipartisan planning group that has been going on, I think, since 2016.
1: Yeah.
3: And then there's the Freedom 250.
2: Yes.
3: So if you're going to go to an event, make sure you're at the American 250, because maybe that won't be a giant Trump rally.
2: Did you see the report this morning that there are reports that Trump has purposefully siphoned off money that was supposed
1: to go
2: to... From
1: the Park Service.
2: Was supposed to go to the nonpartisan one and shoveled that money into his celebration.
1: Yes, White House routed no bid contract for the Trump ballroom through an office exempt from competitive building. This is just like the reflecting pool over and over again. Oh, speaking of Sean Duffy, whatever, because I know that's what I mainly was my plan was to watch that road trip series.
2: Right.
1: That taxpayer funded phone trip series because he works for
3: that's
1: us.
3: That's right.
2: Mm-hmm.
1: Whatever happened to Sean Duffy's road trip series, the five-part series is scheduled to begin last month on YouTube, Duffy said on May, but now it's unclear when it will leave the parking lot.
2: Oh, really?
1: Yes, there may be lack of interest. They said, we are excited that the Great American Road Trip series will be released in the coming weeks. Sometime.
2: Didn't they already, like a month ago, they did like this big publicity tour for it?
1: Yeah. And then they realized, nobody can afford gas, and maybe this is pissing people off.
2: Oh.
3: Maybe that, or you can't pass an infrastructure bill and the roads are broken. We don't know. It could be anything.
1: Yeah. There's one extraordinary let them eat cake moment after another, right?
3: Yeah,
1: the congressman that's like, I'm having me some lobster tails and ribeyes.
3: I know.
1: If you're not, you don't work as hard as me. I'm like, you know what? Just is their message.
3: So much.
2: I hate everybody.
1: I hate everyone. Except animals.
3: I hate everyone except animals.
2: Yeah.
1: 29
3: Animals over
1: hour.
3: People right now.
2: Yeah, exactly.
5: I'm Rick Smith, and this is Labor History in 2. On this day in labor history, the year was 1929. That was the day 1,800 streetcar drivers and motormen walked off the job at New Orleans Public Service. The Amalgamated Association of Street and Electric Railway Employees, Division 194, had been in contract negotiations for months. They demanded higher wages, a closed shop, and an end to arbitrary discharges. The company was looking to bust the Amalgamated with the creation of a company union. For the first few days, the strike was quiet. But then, on July 5th, the company brought in strikebreakers. 10,000 union members and their supporters gathered to stop scab service. The company attempted to run a lone streetcar down Canal Street. Immediately, it was pelted with bricks and stones. The scab driver bailed. Another four cars attempted to leave the car barn. Pitched battles raged for hours with police and scabs. Two union men were shot and killed by scabs and hundreds more injured. Trade unions throughout the city threatened a general strike. The strike raged on for 2 months. Throughout the summer, trolleys were burned to the ground, tracks destroyed, switches cemented in place. As the weeks wore on, conditions became more desperate. That's when Clovis and Beanie Martin, former Division 194 conductors, decided to help out. They had since left public transit to open the Martin Brothers coffee stand and restaurant. They declared to their former union brothers, quote, "We are with you, heart and soul. We are with you till hell freezes over." They offered free supersized sandwiches for the poor boys. The strikers would eventually win some of their demands. The sandwiches would become a standard in New Orleans cuisine, better known as the Po' Boy. For more information, go to laborhistoryin2.com, like us on Facebook, follow us on Twitter at laborhistoryin2.
0: A teenager spent the summer cleaning desks with his mother so he could afford a pair of baseball cleats. By the end of the summer, he had saved $80. But before he could get on the team, he learned he needed a sports physical, and the physical cost exactly $80. So he gave up on the shoes. For pediatrician Dr. Anna Malino, that moment captured something she would confirm in subsequent decades working in the field. America's healthcare system wasn't merely inefficient. It was fundamentally unjust. It didn't only hurt us in big ways, like forcing us to choose between getting expensive medical treatments or living sick, or having to choose the quote-unquote least worst, but always very expensive health insurance policy. It also hurts us in small ways, forcing us to compromise to save a few bucks, to make 1,000 little choices that, though small, can cost us the quality of our life. Today, Dr. Malino is a retired physician, helping lead a movement that's using language usually reserved for political revolutions. As we approach Independence Day and the 250th anniversary of the Declaration of Independence, activists are calling for a new declaration. 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

0: I mean, it's ridiculous that we would be looking at ways of limiting voters, but that's the only way they can win. They can't win a fair fight in a district or a state, which is why Trump is so obsessed with, you know, stealing voter rolls and purging voters and, you know, making up ridiculous claims about, you know, people not eligible as citizens for voting, which, you know, that is like so vanishingly, you know, non-existent. It is, you know, laughable. His Republican Party, which has, you know, become a cult, answering only to him, can't win a fair fight.
1: Ah, yep. Queen of always right about everything ever in the history. Did I mention I'll die mad about 2016?
2: Okay, you say
1: be the first level of the mad lasagna, and then 2024 is over that. Okay, Dana.
3: Yes.
1: Hillary Clinton, who I've mentioned has been right about everything, warned people should be worried about everything when it comes to acting director of national intelligence, Bill Pulte. She said he called him very dangerous, a loose cannon. She called the appointment deeply insulting to the intelligence community, noting he has no intelligence experience at all. He's there specifically to target Trump's enemies, right?
3: Yeah, 100%. I mean, we never someone goes away and we're celebrating. We're like, oh, Tulsi Gabbard's going to be gone.
1: Yeah, you're like, oh, no.
3: And then, like, yeah, we're like, oh, great. What's coming now?
1: Yeah, which is why I'm glad former CIA Director John Brennan sued, demanding a court order that would require officials to preserve records from investigations he says are targeting him for phantom criminal conduct. I mean, we're at this phase where, you know, apparently we don't need evidence or any crimes, right?
3: No, of course we don't. If you're going to try and prosecute someone over 8647 in seashells, no, they don't need any crimes. Well, I mean, come on. Apparently you just need macaroni art and then you can go to prison for it.
1: Right. And then he cited more than 100 verbal or written statements that Trump has made about Brennan. I mean, he supplies all the stuff you need for a court case, right? I mean,
3: 100%. It is selective prosecution, 100%.
1: I don't know where I read that he was on record saying of Letitia James, like, Joe, I don't care. I just want to, I don't know what I'm paraphrasing. Just make her life. I just want to make her life difficult. I don't care. I just want her investigate. He doesn't care if there's a crime. The whole point is just
3: at least the judges, and there's still some good judges out there, do care about those statements, and they do care about the receipts, and it does set up, you know, a dismissal for vindictive prosecution or selective prosecution or vindictive, probably. That should be one, too.
1: Right.
3: Yeah, at least there's some good judges out there doing their jobs.
1: He's right on record. I don't know how many times about how many cases, Dana, just basically saying, just do it. I don't care. Yeah. I want her investigated, you know.
3: Well, that's what Trump's always done. Just do it. I don't care. I don't care about consent. Oh. He just never cared about consent.
4: Yeah.
1: By the way, you knew this was going to happen. So Trump seeks to delay paying $5 million he owes E. Jean Carroll. Lawyers for Trump asked for E. Jean Carroll's consent to delay the $5 million. Boy, I hope that it was a really legal, creative way to go yourself. He signaled that.
3: Now you want her consent?
1: Yeah. let's see what you did there. They signaled they plan to ask the Supreme Court to reconsider his appeal of Carroll's. I thought we were done.
4: I like her attorney's response.
1: Yeah, she said Carroll's lawyer, Roberta Kaplan, who is often, said she informed Mr. Trump's team that Carroll does not consent.
4: Yeah.
1: She wrote that Carroll is also due an additional $779,000 in interest on top of that. But, I mean, it's just insane that I don't know. It's going to ask the Supreme Court to reconsider his appeal of Carroll's sexual abuse and death. I don't know how this happens, Dana. Aren't you done?
3: You made $1.2 billion off crypto last year. I think you can afford $5 million for, I don't know if I can say that on here, for sexually assaulting somebody.
1: Right.
4: That money's already in escrow. He does not have that money in his possession.
1: Yeah.
4: So he's not going to miss it.
1: Yeah. Okay. So speaking of Hillary Clinton's talking about voter suppression, I swear I keep saying, Dana, it's like whack-a-mole. Like we stop one thing and then they think of another way to rig or steal this election. In a latest setback for Trump's anti-voting agenda, a federal court granted the NAACP's request to halt the U.S. Postal Service's implementation of his executive order against mail voting. The court order comes a week after a federal judge in Massachusetts blocked implementation of his order, calling it its primary provisions legally void. So unlike the Massachusetts one, this new ruling covers the entire nation. So because that's, you know, one of the things I've really been concerned about is their efforts to stop mail-in voting.
3: Oh, 100%. I really wish that we would stop giving the Supreme Court any sort of praise of for upholding the Constitution. Yeah. They're like, oh, they saved America. They saved the 14th Amendment. They saved birthright citizenship. No, they just chose not to destroy it. They did their job.
1: Yeah. Yeah. No, exactly. So, I mentioned my Nicole. Nicole Wallace is going to have Jack Smith on today. I don't know if you heard that, but
3: fantastic.
1: Yeah, but this is like how the headlines go. Trump plans to steal more classified documents. I mean, this is because he gets away with everything and the Supreme Court gives immunity. He's like, well, I'll just do it. I'll do it some more then.
4: And nobody's going to hold him to account. Right. That's a frustrating thing.
1: Right. So this is the reporting. Remember that open and shut federal criminal case where Trump clearly committed serious crimes but managed to escape justice thanks to the right-wing supermajority Supreme Court? No, not the case over January 6th. In his efforts to overturn the election, he lost the other federal one about how he stole a bunch of classified government documents, stored them next to his toilet at Mar-a-Lago, refused to give them back after he left office the first time. Well, the president would like to do it again, minus the part where anyone attempts to hold him accountable. Trump is already angling to retain whichever currently classified or top secret government documents he wants after he leaves the White House again, according to two sources. Here we are again, right?
3: He is literally selling our country to the highest bidder.
1: Yeah.
3: And maybe not to the highest bidder because he likes to give no bid contracts. So he's just basically selling the country to whoever is doing favors for him.
1: I've been mentioning this all morning. He routed the $500 million no bid contract to build this for the East Wing, whatever, ballroom. Went through the executive residence, which is exempt from rules that require federal agencies to obtain competitive bids. So Trump personally negotiated the cost of the ballroom project. The cost of the project has ballooned since it was first announced, and taxpayers will foot the bill for half of it. Trump is on tape lying a million times. Right?
3: A million times.
1: Just a gift from me, not a dime from taxpayers, blah, blah. Karen,
3: I've had a headache for 4 days because of a shingle shot, and this is not helping.
1: Well, here's the good news. You can take Tylenol if you get pregnant. So that's
3: okay. Well, if I get pregnant, we've got bigger problems. Look unto the east because there's gifts coming.
1: I forgot this one for Dr. Redliner, but another large study has found no link between autism and Tylenol use during pregnancy, refuting claims by Bobby Kennedy and Trump. Do you remember that press conference where they just...
3: Yeah.
1: Don't take Tylenol. Tough it out, ladies.
3: The person who owns Tylenol pissed Trump off, and so they decided that they were going to say that their drug is faulty.
1: Yeah. Medical organizations decried Trump's message emphasizing Tylenol's safe pain and fever reliever during pregnancy, that untreated fever during pregnancy is known to increase the risk of autism of babies as well as other conditions, including miscarriage, birth defects, and premature birth. Those are the effects of not taking it if you don't control fever and blah, blah, blah. But, yeah, I'll never forget the whole, ladies, just tough it out.
3: And sinfin, and the cinnamon.
1: Acetophen.
3: What is that word? Ooh, that's a hard one. How do you say it? Acetaminophen, sir.
1: Sure. All right. Karen from Chicago. Bella, it's for you again. Hi, Karen.
2: Hi. So I did want to say, Bella, I'm not going to say goodbye until we meet again, and I'll see you in October.
5: Yes.
2: And, you know, as is always the case when I'm sitting on hold, you guys start bringing up topics that, like, I'm like, oh. So about the trans, you know, the SCOTUS decision regarding trans athletes. You know, Dana, you're 100% right. The Republican Party creates these crises that do not exist, and they've always done it. Things like this, because then they can run around and pass legislation or put this stuff out there, create this narrative like they're fixing the problem that doesn't even exist in the first place. But let's be very clear, it is very dangerous, okay? Because I have read history, I know how this goes down when people, individuals, are scapegoated. And as a mama bear, you know, this is deeply upsetting to me.
1: Yeah.
2: Personally, to see this, because I know the statistics around trans children. And that is the real danger. So, you know, I think that we all have to keep that in mind. So if you know a trans child, a trans person, please give them extra love and support because they really need it. And I just want to say also, I know that Rocky Mountain Mike does not take requests, but I would like to request a Bella before she leaves. if you can usher us in to or bring us into the holiday weekend with Yankee Doodle Fart, that would be greatly appreciated because it matches all of our moods.
1: Okay, for this complete show that we are living through. Yeah, as someone said, transphobia is like sort of the last bigotry that people that, you know, can say they're not bigots, right? Somehow this is, you know, not bigotry, right?
3: Which is, there's no excuse. I can't. Yeah. I love that whole request, though. I just want you to be like, all right, you're listening to Progressive 127. What's your request before we go into the break?
1: Yeah, it would be Yankee Doodle. Yeah, go ahead. Yankee Doodle Fart. Oh, Sam is still learning my box. You know how it is.
3: Yeah,
5: you gotta be patient with him for the first like 2 weeks.
1: Yeah. All right. Well,
3: there's a lot to explore.
1: Yeah, there really.
3: I've heard.
1: All right, it's
3: a lot of buttons to push. And Sam...
1: Okay. Yes. This is for you, Karen. Okay. Jenny in Virginia, happy 4th. Hello, Jenny.
6: Happy 4th. Adore you all. I have two quick points. The first is, I could be sad that I was 3 at the bicentennial and I will have more memories of then than this year.
1: Yep.
6: I could be sad my childhood crush, Bo Duke, is now a bootlicking MAGA performing there.
4: That's
6: but
4: true.
6: Instead, I'm going to have my own cheesy freedom. I'm going to have freedom from dirt and clean my house. I'm going to have freedom from clutter, and I'm going to donate some stuff to the local mission, and that's going to lead me into my second point. I'm going to get rested up for Monday to start calling again. I called about the slush fund to talk to Senator Warner. The screener was so excited. So many people had called that day. I said, how many? He said, 28. The Albanians are in the streets, and we can't pick up a phone call for 10 seconds.
1: Yeah.
6: We got to do better.
1: Yep.
6: We have momentum. We got to keep it up.
1: Yep. Do better. Do better, everybody.
3: Do better for you. Great call.
1: Yeah. 46 minutes after the hour, this portion of the show brought to you by How Remarkably Preserved I Am. 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
0: 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Just one more thing to piss you off before you go, Dana. Clarence Thomas dismisses trans individuals as a mental state in legal opinion. I would argue that being a Republican at this point is a mental state that needs to be corrected.
1: Totally mental.
0: Yes,
2: being cisgender, your brain is connected to your emotions and your feelings and your... I just can't. It's just annoying when there's truth in a statement and it's used to as a weapon.
0: Yeah. He said men and boys with gender dysphoria are not women or girls, even if they believe that they are.
2: Okay. But that's the thing. They are not believing they are. They are trans girls and trans women. Men and boys don't believe that they're girls.
0: Right. It's just it's profoundly bigoted.
2: Okay, I just want to pick up throw this through the window.
0: Okay. Chris and I have been saying, I don't know whether this unbelievable corruption seems to be the one thing that's breaking through. We played a Trump voter earlier. Just, you know, even that seems, because I'm like, okay, raping little girls, no, that's okay. But this might be, you know, the cost of living, Dana, combined with this unbelievable, I mean, everybody from Megyn Kelly to Dana Perino on Fox, right? Megyn says she's a true fan of the Trump family, but made it clear she doesn't mean she's okay with the family's grifty moves. I mean, it's so bad. It's so blatant that even, you know, she said, you know, the Trump family's grifty. There's been story after story about all the money his sons are making off the government, these government contracts they're getting. I can't stand that stuff, and I love his sons, okay? I mean, you know.
2: I bet you they've also, like, totally turned their back on J.D. Vance. You know when Junior put out his book and the RNC bought, like, 40,000 copies? I bet J.D. Vance was like, hey, guys, can you do the same for me? And they're like, we're tapped.
0: Yeah.
2: Sorry, we're totally tapped.
0: Yeah. All this whole, like, a myth of, oh, America first, America best. So this stupid grift jet from Qatar, Trump said the U.S. couldn't build a plane like this. Frankly, we could, because we wouldn't be willing to spend the kind of money necessary. They spent top dollar. It's just, there's nothing America, vaguely America first about him. It's him first, always.
2: 100%. It is mind-boggling to me that his supporters don't see that. I really don't understand. They're not going to be like him. And if anyone were actually honest with themselves, they wouldn't want to be. The guy's an adjudicated rapist. He's probably done the same thing to children because there's plenty of proof that it's happened. Yeah. It's just mind-blowing that these people want to emulate him and they put him on some pedestal. The worst person that has probably ever walked this earth, at least in my lifetime. And they just want to keep touting him. It's disgusting.
0: And God bless Katie Fang. And I to this day, Dan, I don't understand why no reporter has asked him, you are credibly accused. There is one girl who was 13 who was interviewed four times by the FBI whose testimony was used to convict Jeffrey Epstein and Ghislaine Maxwell, who accused you personally of raping her. Why is no one...
2: I don't know. I'm actually surprised that it's not Katie Collins. I mean, I just called her by the wrong name.
0: Caitlin Collins?
2: Caitlin Collins.
0: Yes.
2: Katie, like we're on a first name basis. Okay. I saw her at a manicure, getting a pedicure, a manicure the other day, and I waved to her, so we're friends now.
0: Well, and the other, by the way, I just, being a reporter, so Jonathan Swan, who's the co-author of this book from the New York Times, he did make the point, we were talking about James Comer going, oh, at least Trump's transparent about all this. He argued Trump's 900-page financial disclosure doesn't even begin to scratch the surface of all the ways he's bringing in money, which I think we all intrinsically know. You go, even what he's admitting is mind-blowing. But he said, Jonathan Swan said, we only know a fraction of what's going on. I mean, this financial disclosure does not account for a lot of the money that's going into the Trump family through different mechanisms, through the children, other business ventures, deals overseas. I don't think we've begun to scratch the surface of understanding all the different ways that money is flowing into the Trump family through this presidency. I mean, oh my God.
2: Yeah. And I mean, honestly, I could actually see if the midterms go the way they should be, like if we can actually keep them from stealing anything, I could see the whole family disappearing. I really could, like all yeah. of them, never to be seen again.
0: Yeah. Who's the hot-headed homo? Scott Bessent.
1: Scott Bessent,
0: oh,
1: yes.
0: Evan Murgatroyd. Oh. I'm the Treasury Secretary, I'm told.
1: He issued, that's it, stage left.
0: Oh. He issued a warning to big oil companies saying Trump administration is watching you. Oh, please. They've given big oil more help. It is just, it's so transparently ridiculous. And everyone knows that Trump's stupid debacle in Iran is what is causing gas prices, right?
2: 100%. Stupid debacle. You mean the war that he was bullied into by Israel?
0: Yeah. Yeah. But the fact that they're even like trying to pretend they're working for the people, you know, speaking, you mentioned J.D. Vance. He told Fox News Laura Ingraham he would love it if Democrats worked with Republicans on issues that matter to Americans instead of operating purely out of resentment. He's the one that just didn't sign the housing bill. That was a bipartisan bill. They've done absolutely nothing to lower costs for people. What is he
2: they
0: talking about?
2: Care.
0: Yeah, go ahead.
2: No, that was a period after that. They don't care. They just don't care.
0: Yeah. You know who does care? People that follow and love Dana Goldberg.
2: They go
0: to DG Comedy on all of the socials.
2: Who listen
0: to the Daily Beans with the equally fabulous Allison DeGill.
1: Go see her in person.
0: Yeah.
2: Go to Funny Fest October 9th in Albuquerque, New Mexico. I mean, I just want to see it. It's my homecoming. Come on. Get out there.
0: All right. We love you, Dana. And we love you, Bella, with a Z.
1: Yay, Bella!
0: We are so proud of you. Fly free, little bird. Fly free. We love you. Happy 4th, everybody.

0: What is that?
1: Oh, that? It's my time machine.
0: Does it work?
1: Sure. Just hit this button.
0: Whoa, dinosaurs. Cool.
1: Or we can go here.
0: Hey, that's Napoleon.
2: Oui.
1: Or we can go to the future.
0: Wow. Hey, you have this nice house. Do I have a nice house?
1: No, you didn't save any money. Always spent it on vacations and stuff.
0: If only there was a way I could go back in time and correct that bad habit.
1: Yep. Okay, the time machine is not real, but the saving thing is. 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
4: We're looking at upwards of 1.5 billion barrels of oil that were supposed to be produced this year across the Middle East that now will not be. And that's increasingly a best case scenario.
5: Oil industry warns inventory is running dangerously low as Donald Trump's little excursion in Iran continues into its fourth month.
6: In some places, the mercury is a whopping 16 degrees Celsius or 29 degrees Fahrenheit higher than the average for this time of year.
5: Historic heat wave in Europe shatters temperature records. Plus, a whole bunch of stuff that happened while we were out.
7: All of that stuff and more straight ahead from BradBlog.com. I'm Brad Friedman.
5: And I'm Desi Doyen.
7: Stand by for 6 minutes of independent green news, politics, analysis, and snarky comment.
8: People are spending more on gas, but they're also spending more on everything else. And I think that that's a sign that you would see when people are optimistic about the future.
7: Yes, it's also a sign you would see when gas prices have gone through the roof along with inflation. Kevin Hassett, director of Donald Trump's National Economic Council. This is your Green News Report. Okay, Desi Doyen, I know you got a lot to get to. We've been gone for a week, so have at it.
5: All right. First up, while we were out, the U.S.-Israeli war on Iran remained in stalemate, despite Donald Trump's repetitive claims that a deal is, quote, very close. On Monday, global oil prices spiked once again after Iran halted the negotiations in the wake of ongoing U.S. and Israeli missile strikes. Because of the closure of the Strait of Hormuz, roughly 1.5 billion barrels of oil has been permanently removed from the market this year, according to oil commodities expert Rory Johnston. And many nations are not going back.
4: Countries that have been hit hardest by this, countries across Asia, are also the ones that were electrifying their fleets fastest prior to the war. And I think that if anything, this is going to boost those efforts and kind of redouble efforts to electrify and diversify away from this risk.
7: Well, that's good.
5: ExxonMobil warns that oil inventories will hit dangerously low levels in just weeks. Goldman Sachs on Monday projected that rising energy prices will persist through at least the end of this year, continuing to erode household spending power.
7: So most importantly, no matter how little oil is on the market, ExxonMobil will continue to make record profits.
5: Yes, they will.
7: Oh, good.
5: While we were out in Europe and the UK, an exceptionally early, deadly heat wave shattered temperature records for the month of May, in some places by as much as 29 degrees Fahrenheit, higher than average for this time of year, straining electric grids. London hit a record 95 degrees. Spain and France topped 100 degrees.
7: Yikes.
5: It's very dangerous because most buildings in Europe don't have air conditioning and are not designed for 21st century heat extremes. Scientists say that heat waves are becoming hotter, longer, and more frequent due to human-caused climate change, which the UN climate chief called, quote, a brutal reminder of the costs of global warming caused by burning fossil fuels.
7: And they're happening in the month of May?
5: Yes. While we were out in Washington State, 11 workers were killed in a chemical tank explosion at a paper manufacturer. Meanwhile, in Southern California, just a few miles away from Disneyland, a different massive chemical tank nearly exploded, forcing the evacuations of some 40,000 residents. Both incidents came in the wake of the Federal Chemical Safety Board issuing a warning over the Trump administration's disaster policy, saying the administration is taking, quote, a significant step backwards in preventing chemical disasters.
7: Yep, that sounds like them.
5: In other news, Donald Trump rescinded several 50-year-old executive orders that had restricted off-road vehicle use on fragile public lands. The new orders are intended to boost drilling and logging.
7: Of course.
5: The Trump Securities and Exchange Commission moved to repeal a Biden-era rule requiring large public companies to inform their investors of climate-related risks to their businesses. The Trump EPA doubled down on its efforts to make America polluted again by moving to postpone enforcement of Biden-era vehicle pollution limits. And the Trump Labor Department weakened Biden-era heat rules intended to protect workers from excessive heat exposure. Finally, a bit of good news. While we were out, a new study concluded that thanks to the explosive growth in clean energy technologies like wind, solar, and batteries, what used to be considered the worst-case climate change scenario now appears to have been averted. Climate science deniers like Donald Trump lied about the study, pretending to not understand the concept of the word scenario. However, researchers warn that humanity is still on a dangerous trajectory and must move faster away from burning climate-warming fossil fuels.
7: Well, that's good news, I think. I'll take it. For much more on all of these stories and the ones we couldn't get to today, check out our website at greennews.bradblog.com. Find, follow, and share us planet-wide on the social medias at Green News Report. I'm Brad Friedman.
5: And I'm Desi Doyen.
7: And this has been your Green News Report.
2: It could be worse.
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2: It could be worse.
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0: This is the Tom Hartman Program.
1: Well, happy Tuesday. It's a brand new week. It's time. You know, we all had the day off yesterday, right? And we had a lot to talk about. America's deadliest con, how racism keeps millions sick while letting healthcare billionaires, we have 51 of them now, cash in. Also, why are women veterans being erased from Arlington's website, same as black veterans? And one in six sentences sucking up to the boss, to Trump?

about to crash with Trump holding the proverbial match to set off the explosion that brings about that crash? And Sweden just crushed big tobacco. This is what happens when you have a government that by law can't be bought by industries. Maybe we should learn some lessons. And in our third hour, Rachel Bitticofer is going to drop by on why America can't stop Trump. And also a geeky science. What's the real sweet spot for sleep for living longer? Interestingly enough, if you sleep too much or too little intuitively makes sense, but too much, you age faster. We'll get to all that stuff in the third hour of the program. But to start out, my daily take today, published over at HartmanReport.com and also on DailyKos.com, America's deadliest con, how racism keeps millions sick while helping healthcare billionaires cash in. This is kind of the confluence, you know, when Louise and I were kicking around ideas for today's daily take over the weekend, there were two stories that came up that seemed, you know, somewhat unrelated, but fascinating. And I'm tying them together in this article and in this conversation with you. And the first was that we now have 51 men, white men, who have made over $1 billion in healthcare in the United States and taken it home. Healthcare has produced 51 billionaires. I'm not sure who was the first. My guess would be Dollar Bill McGuire, the guy who started United Healthcare, who retired, with $1.56, I think it was, billion dollars. But we now have 51 healthcare billionaires. No other country in the world has even one healthcare billionaire because no other developed country in the world has a for-profit healthcare system like ours. Now, in addition to that, we also have the worst outcomes in the developed world. And by the way, Ecuador and Thailand beat us. And we pay more than every other country in the developed world, including Ecuador and Thailand. And the reason why it stays this way, 51 white male billionaires, the worst and most expensive outcomes health-wise in the world, we've got the lowest lifespan of the developed world. We have infant and maternal mortality rates that in Mississippi, for example, rival Bangladesh. Why? Well, it turns out, according to this shocking new study, because about half of all white people would rather inflict pain on all of us, including themselves, rather than see black people get any kind of government benefit. Now, if that sounds irrational, of course it is, but it comports with history. I mean, think back to the 1960s when Lyndon Johnson's government, you know, when our government said to cities in the South, you have to integrate your schools and your public swimming pools. And they shut down the public swimming pools, which were there for white kids too, because they didn't want black children in those pools. And several counties, Prince George's, I believe, did this for several years, actually, closed their public schools. If black kids have to participate, then we're going to deny it to everybody. Well, I mean, 66 years ago on a campaign swing through Tennessee, Lyndon Johnson was in his hotel room with his press secretary, Bill Moyers, and he made this comment. He said, if you can convince the lowest white man he's better than the best colored man, he won't notice you're picking his pocket. Hell, give him somebody to look down on and he'll empty his pockets for you. And what Bill Moyers conveyed, and Louise and I had dinner with him and his wife at Norman Lear's home in Vermont, which is about a decade ago, I think now. And we talked about this. What Lyndon Johnson was trying to convey was that this was Nixon's Southern strategy. Richard Nixon, of course, you know, well, we know that story. And Moyers wrote about it years later in the Washington Post and talked about it till the day he died. I mean, but last week, a parapolitical scientist at the University of Delaware put this to the test. They took two groups of white voters, and one group, they said, are white Americans losing or winning politically? That was the entirety of the question. And the other group,
And then afterwards, they asked them about their position on, should we have free college? Should we have a national healthcare system? Should we

0: have? Should we expand Social Security? You know, basically, you know, social safety net questions. The other group was asked, are white Americans winning compared to black people and Hispanic people? In other words, the issue of racial minorities was introduced into the question to get them thinking about this. And then they asked these people, well, do you think we should expand Medicare and Medicaid, for example? And what was wild is that the first group, the group that wasn't asked about race, their responses basically tracked their income and ideology. I mean, you know, it's pretty straightforward stuff. But the second group, who were asked to think about race before being asked about social safety programs, basically right across the board turned against these redistribution programs. The mere act of comparing themselves to black and brown Americans made them willing to sacrifice their own health care, their own paycheck, their own kids' future, as long as people of color were sacrificed too. And that's the trap. We're the only rich country on earth where 600,000 people a year go bankrupt because somebody in the family got sick, where people go homeless because somebody got sick. We're the only country in the world that has built a little empire with 51 billionaires out of healthcare. 51 of them. I mean, Rick Scott, I don't think he hit a billion. He hit several hundred million, you know, was CEO of a hospital chain down in Florida that committed the largest Medicare fraud in American history. He's in the Senate now. I mean, these billionaires exist nowhere else in the world. And this is why Republicans slap black faces on things. Nixon's Southern strategy, his war on drugs. They were both all about black people, you know, about villainizing black people in order to get white people to vote for Republicans. George Herbert Walker Bush's Willie Horton ad, which made him president. Trump's racist birtherism. I mean, basically, scaring white people about black people has been the go-to position of the Republican Party since the 1960s. Along with stopping any kind of socialism that might benefit black people. I mean, Canada doesn't have hospital billionaires. France doesn't have insurance billionaires. We do. And the bodies are piling up. Tennessee has the highest mortality rate in the maternal mortality rate in the United States. 42 deaths per 100,000. Mississippi just declared a public health emergency because the state's babies are dying at the rate of 9.7 per 1,000 live births, which is nearly double the national average. Black babies in Mississippi, 15.2. Life expectancy, Mississippi is dead last at 71 years. I mean, basically the worst health outcomes in the country are happening almost entirely in red states and almost entirely in formerly Confederate red states. And you can track all of this back to Reagan busting the unions. You know, when I was a kid, you know, my dad got a job in a tool and die shop. We had health insurance, no deductibles. Everything was free. And because in Michigan at that time where I lived, all hospitals and all insurance companies were required to be nonprofits. So it wasn't all that expensive. I mean, I wrote a book about this, The Hidden History of American Healthcare. So this is what the Republicans are doing. This is what, you know, Fox so-called news does. This is what all these right-wing media do. They're running this long con that LBJ identified in 1960, whatever that year was, that, you know, if you can convince the lowest white man that he's higher than the best black man, he'll let you pick his pocket all day long. And the result of this is that Americans can't have nice things. Because about half of white Americans are that racist and that stupid.
1: This is the Tom Hartman Program.
0: 16 minutes past the hour. We'll be right back.

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2: 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We have much to learn and even more to remember. 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

tired of spin and billionaire-backed news? 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

0: skip, sure enough. 24 minutes past the hour, and we'll just kill that off on my own computer here. Why are women veterans erased from Arlington's website? This Memorial Day, families searching the Arlington National Cemetery website could not find their loved ones. Marine Sergeant Nicole Gee, a Purple Heart recipient, killed in Afghanistan in 2021. This woman was credited with helping save 124,000 lives. And she's been deleted from the website. Trump himself laid a wreath at her grave during the 2024 campaign, and now her page is gone. Cemetery officials confirmed that they unpublished dozens of pages of black people, Hispanic people, and women service members to comply with orders from Trump and Defense Secretary Whiskey Pete targeting race and gender. Notable graves of politicians, athletes, and even foreign nationals remain prominently featured, but the women who bled for this country? Erased. We memorialize whites only. That's the order, apparently, of the Trump administration. That's the message. And it's a stain on every uniform and every grave at Arlington. Meanwhile, one in six sentences sucking up to the boss? A blistering New York Times analysis just dropped, and the numbers are jaw-dropping. The Times reviewed more than a dozen hours of footage from 10 Trump cabinet meetings between February 2025 and March 26. And the finding? At least one out of every six sentences spoken by cabinet officials is dedicated to praising Donald Trump. Secretary of State Marco Rubio led the pack as the chief flatterer. VP J.D. Vance spent one in six sentences attacking Democrats. Defense Secretary Whiskey Pete repeated three times that global wars never would have happened under Trump. Commerce Secretary Howard Lutnick claimed on five separate occasions that Trump, quote, achieved the impossible. Treasury Secretary Scott Bessent said Trump saved the country. This isn't governing. This is a court of trembling courtiers performing loyalty rituals for a king. And while they bow and scrape, the country burns. I mean, this is his cabinet, right? These are the people who are supposed to be advising him. They're supposed to be running federal agencies. They're supposed to be about the business of America. But instead, this has become a giant, the entire Trump presidency is a giant reality show. And I mean, Trump learned how to do this, you know, 11 years as The Apprentice, you know, with NBC teaching and training him and coaching him, and finally got pretty good at it. And that's what he's doing. His cabinet meetings are just, you know, so, you know, they're just like The Apprentice. Oh, Mr. Trump, you're so brilliant. Please share your brilliance with me. Oh, my God.
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0: So what's on your mind? I'll pick up your calls right after this, 27 minutes past the hour.

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2: Labor history in two. On this day in labor history, the year was 1929. That was the day 1,800 streetcar drivers and motormen walked off the job at New Orleans Public Service. The Amalgamated Association of Street and Electric Railway Employees, Division 194, had been in contract negotiations for months. They demanded higher wages, a closed shop, and an end to arbitrary discharges. The company was looking to bust the Amalgamated with the creation of a company union. For the first few days, the strike was quiet. But then, on July 5th, the company brought in strikebreakers. 10,000 union members and their supporters gathered to stop scab service. The company attempted to run a lone streetcar down Canal Street. Immediately, it was pelted with bricks and stones. The scab driver bailed. Another four cars attempted to leave the car barn. Pitched battles raged for hours with police and scabs. Two union men were shot and killed by scabs and hundreds more injured. Trade unions throughout the city threatened a general strike. The strike raged on for 2 months. Throughout the summer, trolleys were burned to the ground, tracks destroyed, switches cemented in place. As the weeks wore on, conditions became more desperate. That's when Clovis and Beanie Martin, former Division 194 conductors, decided to help out. They had since left public transit to open the Martin Brothers coffee stand and restaurant. They declared to their former union brothers, quote, "We are with you, heart and soul. We are with you till hell freezes over." They offered free supersized sandwiches for the poor boys. The strikers would eventually win some of their demands. The sandwiches would become a standard in New Orleans cuisine, better known as the Po' Boy. For more information, go to laborhistoryin2.com, like us on Facebook, follow us on Twitter at laborhistoryin2.
3: A teenager spent the summer cleaning desks with his mother so he could afford a pair of baseball cleats. By the end of the summer, he had saved $80. But before he could get on the team, he learned he needed a sports physical, and the physical cost exactly $80. So he gave up on the shoes. For pediatrician Dr. Anna Malinow, that moment captured something she would confirm in subsequent decades working in the field. America's healthcare system wasn't merely inefficient. It was fundamentally unjust. It didn't only hurt us in big ways, like forcing us to choose between getting expensive medical treatments or living sick, or having to choose the quote-unquote least worst but always very expensive health insurance policy. It also hurts us in small ways, forcing us to compromise to save a few bucks, to make a thousand little choices that, though small, can cost us the quality of our life. Today, Dr. Malinow is a retired physician helping lead a movement that's using language usually reserved for political revolutions. As we approach Independence Day and the 250th anniversary of the Declaration of Independence, activists are calling for a new declaration. 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

0: 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Check it out. Welcome back. 24 minutes past the hour. So what's on your mind today? John in Harlem, New York. Hey, John, what's up?
1: Yeah, it's been a long time, Mr. Hartman. We started a ceremony of the opening of the 400th anniversary of Black New York and its holiday, Pinkster, the Dutch called it, which is African Pentecost, 1626. And so we'll be continuing through the years, the Pinkster year. But what is also related to this is a hearing on reparations that's been going on in New York State and in city. And the terrible thing is people are not being given the information about reparations so they can give testimony. There's supposed to be a reparations hearing is coming Saturday in Harlem, and most people do not know about it. We've been trying to get the electors and others for people to come to these hearings. It's about we the people. And it's a deliberate scheme, I'm sorry I have to say this, of the governor to try and keep people from giving testimony. I went 4 weeks ago to Staten Island. I live in Harlem. I had a little trip to Staten Island. And the people were only given 1 minute to state the case about reparations and that. And so we fear the same thing happening in Harlem here. And so we don't understand why the electors are sleeping on this issue. It's like, you know, President Kennedy wrote Why England Slept. It's like New York. It's by New York that our electors. And it's very, very disturbing in that. And so we want to have people know about those reparations hearings, these hearings this coming Saturday in Harlem. Now, we as historians and others, we were noting that there were more slaves in Brooklyn than in South Carolina in the beginning. Hmm. We're talking about reparations going back to 1626 and the horrible slave revolt, and even worse, the horrible slave riot, the worst riot in the whole history of cities in the whole United States, 1863. Draft rights, in which they killed every man, woman, and child who was black they could find in New York. And when they couldn't find anyone because people had fled, they started killing Chinese. Why? Because Chinese men were in the Union Army. See, these things are not taught in the schools.
0: Yeah.
1: We want these things taught in the schools, and we want the forgotten burial ground that's underneath the state capitol. Remember, they built the state capitol to stop the celebration of Pinkster and the African Pinkster King who was bringing all people together against slavery and against indentured servitude. So they stopped it in 1811, and to make sure that that celebration would not continue, they built the state capitol on top of the burial ground that's there in Albany. So we want these things corrected and remembered. And so
0: John, you're a wealth of information here. This is fascinating stuff. Is there a website associated with this, or at least something that could guide people to how to show up for the hearings next week?
1: Well, that's what we're trying to do through the Schomburg Collection. Schomburg's been very helpful. And also, we're talking about doing podcasts because they say, you know, people need, now I'm understanding the meaning of podcasts, is you can't throw all the history at once at people, but if you have podcasts about what's going on in that. But, you know, what's interesting is that Mississippi State University and other colleges outside of New York is looking into this history, and we in New York, I mean, aside from a few of us, or historians, it's like, you know, it could be just like, oh, any other day. These are not normal times.
0: Mm-hmm.
1: And what we're doing is we're trying to get this history out through the historical institutions and that, because it's parallel to what's happening in the South. What's happening in the South is also happening in the North.
0: Yeah.
1: It's to erase the history and to erase the importance of democracy.
0: Yeah, and it's always been happening. Actually, this is not something new. This is the foundation of America. I mean, you know, I get it. John, thank you. Thanks for the heads up and for all the information. It's great to hear from you. Thank you.
1: Yes, and I want to, you know, continue, you know, with your newsletter and stuff to give you information about what's going on.
0: Yeah.
1: It's going to be interesting.
0: Thank you. I appreciate it. John, good talking to you.
1: Okay.
0: Vince in Wellsville, Kansas. Hey, Vince, what's on your mind today?
2: Well, you know, I was, when you designated the oligarchs and what have you as the morbidly wealthy, that
0: morbidly
2: made
0: rich,
2: sense.
0: Yeah.
2: Yeah, morbidly rich. So I thought terminology is so important. Now, I'm from Kansas, which is the heart of the nation and a hotbed of Republicans. But I do have friends who are my brethren in Christianity, and I found that the people that are hardest to communicate with are the far-right Christians. And I have friends and acquaintances who are that.
0: Yeah.
2: So I went looking for a way to communicate with them who these people are that are trying to undermine our democracy, take away our freedoms, and nowadays are after our vote. And I went past Sadducees and Pharisees and all those people in the New Testament. That's where my source was. And then I found the one word that describes these people, and it's I'm an old man. malefactors.
0: Malefactors.
2: Came to mind.
0: Yeah.
2: And now I realize in the government and in society, we have a lot of these dirty malefactors.
0: Mm-hmm.
2: And I think that's the term I'm going to use on them from now on.
0: I love it. I mean, that's who Clarence Thomas is, and he was the deciding vote in Citizens United, which gave all the other malefactors, you know, agency over our government, you know, as long as they were morbidly rich.
2: Well, down with the rotten malefactors. That's
0: there you
2: all I
0: go.
2: Got.
0: So. Okay. That's a good one, Vince. Vince, thank you very much. Great to hear from you. Andre in Chicago. Hey, Andre, what's up?
3: Hey, good afternoon to you, Tom, and a belated Happy Memorial Day to you and your family.
0: Thank you.
3: I agree with you. Quite welcome. I agree with what you said about picking your pocket earlier, Tom, because when Barack Obama and Joe Biden was in office, all the Republicans kept talking about this spending and big government, and they didn't want their kids and grandkids to pay back. Well, they better get used to the idea, because their kids and grandkids are going to pay this war that Donald Trump has going on. And so I don't hear no pushback on it. They kept it in the news when Joe Biden and Obama was there, but now that Trump is spending all of the money and spent all of the money that Doge saved, then they're quiet about it.
0: Yeah.
3: But, Tom, what I called you initially for, Tom, was to say that I think that the Democrats need a wartime concierge, because they constantly at war. And what should be happening is with this slush fund is that the Democrats should get together and sue all of those people who were part of the insurrection for restitution.
0: Mm-hmm.
3: If you look up the statistics, you say that the taxpayers have spent like $2.7 billion on repairing that capital and the manpower and defacing the property and the artwork. All of that stuff costs taxpayers money. So if the Democrats want to fight, that somebody should tell them they should file suits against all those people instead of allowing them to go ahead with this slush fund. Because we are still paying for what they did in that insurrection. It was a lot of damage done.
0: Yeah.
3: So suing Trump. Yeah, that's what I want to say about it.
0: Although Trump gave all those people basically immunity for life. I mean, it's pretty astonishing when you think about it.
3: But do you get immunity for the civil case though? See, that's I don't know if it.
0: Well, that's a good question.
3: You know, when you sue for money. When we sue for restitution with the damage they did, I don't know if they exempt from a civil case.
0: Yeah, I don't either. That's a good question to put to Dean Obidala next time he drops by, or some other attorney, you know, on the program. Thank you, Andre. Thanks for that insight. I appreciate the call. Good talking to you. George in Cripple Creek, Virginia. Hey, George, what's up?
4: Hey, Tom. Interesting article in Vesti on the 23rd. Border under tension, why Zelensky is declaring a threat of attack against Belarus. So supposedly, Belarusian President Lukashenko is going to allow Russian troops to launch an offensive against Chernigov and Kiev. And on May 15th, Ukrainian intelligence intercepted communications between Russian Belarusian President Lukashenko about allowing Russia to launch an offensive against Chernigov and Kiev from Belarusian territory.
0: Mm-hmm.
4: And on May 20th, Zelensky ordered redeployment of additional troops to the border areas of Chernigov and Kiev. And on May 21st, Zelensky is preparing a possible preemptive strike against the Belarusian and Russian border regions.
0: Mm.
4: And supposedly the reasons for this first one sounded a little Kiev felt empowered because Ukraine powerful than Belarusian armed forces during World War II, and no longer needs to fear a possible escalation. Number two, Kiev is acting in the EU's interest to disrupt negotiations between the U.S. and Belarus, which have intensified recently. And Kiev is preparing an attack to forestall Belarusian aggression against those two border regions.
0: Mm-hmm. So what's your...
4: It doesn't sound... that doesn't sound too plausible to me, since Zelensky is mainly occupied with Russian troops in Ukraine right now, and I don't think he's going to launch any offensive operations against Belarus anytime soon.
0: Well, or my take was that he was trying to collaborate with Belarus. Putin.
4: Yeah, exactly.
0: Yeah,
4: right.
0: So, we just saw this massive attack on Kyiv this morning or last night, where Russia used a hypersonic missile and blew up like several city blocks and killed a whole bunch of people.
4: Yeah, right. The Oreshnik hypersonic, supposedly indestructible, unable to be here for you.
0: Right. And now Putin is saying to Western diplomats and business people, get the hell out of Kyiv because I'm going to destroy the city. Do you take that seriously, George? What's your take on what's going on right now? Is this a last gasp or the beginning of the final solution?
4: I think it's a last gasp for Putin because he's saying, seeing reports that the Russian public has become increasingly dissatisfied with Putin's war against Ukraine, and a lot of Russians are fleeing abroad rather than being drafted into the Russian armed forces.
0: Yeah,
4: and, they said both France and Britain, etc., had said, we're not moving our diplomats out of there. I didn't see what Trump is saying about it, but they're saying we're staying right there. But I wouldn't be surprised if Putin tried it.
0: Yeah. Well, I hope. I hope he fails, and we'll find out on Thursday.
4: I do too, definitely.
0: Yeah, and
4: I hope he falls out of a 10-story window or something like that.
0: Yeah, there you go, and I hope that that our buddy on Thursday stays well. George, thank you for the call. Thanks for the information. Good talking to you. We'll be right back.
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0: That would be Phil Lindner. We'll be right back with more of your calls in just a moment.

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1: Hey, Tom Hartman here. In my new book, Threshold, The Crisis of Western Culture, I'm looking at the deteriorating state of our planet, where the dynamics of environmental, economic, and population change are boiling over the limits within which society can function. I'll be busting the myths and ideologies of religious fundamentalism, capitalism run amok, male domination and hierarchy, and militarism that are draining our world of its natural and human resources and engendering the suffering of millions for the benefit of a few. Threshold examines cultures that have thrived from the mother city of Corral, Peru to modern Denmark, and targets five areas of policy, national, religious, economic, corporate, and environmental, for specific and immediate reform. Radical in scope and boldness, but simple in its common sense logic, my book Threshold illustrates the mistakes we have made as a culture, as a country, and as individuals, and provides the inspiration and motivation that you're looking for to build a better, more sustainable world for all. It's available in fine bookstores everywhere. Threshold.

0: 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It really means a lot to us.
1: True leaders don't benefit themselves, but work to meet our common needs. I mean, that's the difference between a bully or a parasite and a true leader. Bullies will pretend to protect us while actually using us to guard their own privilege. 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We can prosper together. And here's how to start. 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
1: Welcome back. 52 minutes past the hour. Picking up your calls here, Tyrone in Harlem, New York. Hey, Tyrone, what's up?
3: Hey, Tom. I
1: need you to get a little closer to your microphone, Tyrone. It sounds like you're talking to us from the bottom of a well there.
3: Hold on. Let me get this right for you, because I want you to hear what I'm saying.
1: Okay.
3: Yeah. So what I was saying.
1: I still need you to get your mouth next to the microphone, Tyrone. I'll tell you what. Let me put you on hold, and you can work that out with Mateo. He's on line 7, Mateo. Alfredo in Mountain View, California. Hey, Alfredo, what's on your mind today?
4: Hey, hi, Tom. How you doing?
1: Good. What's up?
4: Just a quick question. Is it possible for Democrats to find a way to disbar Todd Blanche for a cause?
1: He's licensed by the New York Bar, and I think it was Christopher Armitage. I've seen at least one Substack newsletter recently specifically talking about the importance of trying to disbar Todd Blanche. So, yeah, I think it's possible. It would be a big lift, but, hey, somebody's got to try it.
4: Yeah. Well, I'm glad to hear that, because this guy is horrible.
1: Yeah.
4: Thank you, Tom.
1: Yeah, thank you, Alfredo. Tyrone, let's try it again.
5: Hey, Tom.
1: Now I can hear you.
5: I was waiting for you to come. That's good. You know, after the New York Knicks won the the playoffs, so we a little ecstatic over here in New York.
1: I get it.
5: I was telling your call taker, I don't see a peaceful way through this thing here.
1: Each time
5: anything that was accomplished for black people in this country, it was done through violence. You know, the situation with King, you know, when he was killed, it just an instant uproar. These cities is on fire. That's not what I'm calling for. But I'm saying that it don't seem like these people respond to anything peacefully, because they continue to run roughshod over people that try to be nice and try to do things with love.
1: Violence against people of color is where it all started.
5: That's
1: slavery is the ultimate violence, and this is
5: yes.
1: I mean, this was our official policy for a long, long time.
5: And still is, by the way,
1: for people who've been convicted of crimes. Forgive my interruption.
5: Absolutely, and what I've heard is that they say, you know, you can't serve two masters. You got this country that is dedicated to white power structure, and then you got another set that is trying to develop a United States of America. And because those two things seem to kind of act with each other, continue to battle with each other, because you got Trump coming out saying that the Civil Rights Bill of 1965 was an attack, was unfair to white men. Okay. That doesn't help the divide. And he's also pushing the divide idea of, like you said, they're erasing women, erasing black people, erasing. And this constantly going on and drawing people out of their representation. This seems like this is going to be a powder, this is like a powder keg waiting to explode, because we keep trying to do it peacefully, and they continue to just run roughshod over us. And unless we get somebody in office that is willing to make the changes that need to be made to make this country more fair to everybody, it's only going to get worse. Yeah. And I don't see anybody in the future that is looking to make this thing more fair. Because if this guy does what he want to do, if he want to get 2/3 of the Congress and change the Constitution, because that's what it seems like he's trying to go through, going to trying to get it, and then don't seem like he's going to do it.
1: No, I get it.
5: Louisa, you think that Trump is stupid? He's not stupid.
1: No, he's not. He's sly. Louisa, yes. And I just watched this new Teddy Roosevelt. It's a 2-part series. It's just 2 shows, you know. On Netflix over the weekend, and just blew my mind. Teddy Roosevelt was pushing the limits of presidential power in many ways the same way Trump is, only for good instead of for evil. And yeah. I am hopeful that some Democrats are paying attention. You know, it's like there is, because we've had Democrats who just have been afraid to use executive power, and it's got to change. Tyrone, thank you. Thank you for the call. We're hitting the top of the hour on the other side of the break. Craig Unger is going to drop by. Is Trump really a Russian asset? Stick around.
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9: We're looking at upwards of 1.5 billion barrels of oil that were supposed to be produced this year across the Middle East that now will not be. And that's increasingly a best case scenario.
10: Oil industry warns inventory is running dangerously low as Donald Trump's little excursion in Iran continues into its 4th month.
11: Some places, the mercury is a whopping 16 degrees Celsius or 29 degrees Fahrenheit higher than the average for this time of year.
10: Historic heat wave in Europe shatters temperature records. Plus, a whole bunch of stuff that happened while we were out.
12: All of that stuff and more straight ahead from BradBlog.com. I'm Brad Friedman.
10: And I'm Desi Doyen.
12: Stand by for 6 minutes of independent green news, politics, analysis, and snarky comment.
13: People are spending more on gas, but they're also spending more on everything else. And I think that that's a sign that you would see when people are optimistic about the future.
12: Yes, it's also a sign you would see when gas prices have gone through the roof along with inflation. Kevin Hassett, director of Donald Trump's National Economic Council. This is your Green News Report. Okay, Desi Doyen. I know you got a lot to get to. We've been gone for a week, so have at it.
10: All right. First up, while we were out, The U.S.-Israeli war on Iran remained in stalemate, despite Donald Trump's repetitive claims that a deal is, quote, very close. On Monday, global oil prices spiked once again after Iran halted the negotiations in the wake of ongoing U.S. and Israeli missile strikes. Because of the closure of the Strait of Hormuz, roughly 1.5 billion barrels of oil has been permanently removed from the market this year, according to oil commodities expert Rory Johnston. And many nations are not going back.
9: Countries that have been hit hardest by this, countries across Asia, are also the ones that were electrifying their fleets fastest prior to the war. And I think that if anything, this is going to boost those efforts and kind of redouble efforts to electrify and diversify away from this risk.
12: Well, that's good.
10: ExxonMobil warns that oil inventories will hit dangerously low levels in just weeks. Goldman Sachs on Monday projected that rising energy prices will persist through at least the end of this year, continuing to erode household spending power.
12: So most importantly, no matter how little oil is on the market, ExxonMobil will continue to make record profits.
10: Yes, they will.
12: Oh, good.
10: While we were out in Europe and the UK, an exceptionally early, deadly heat wave shattered temperature records for the month of May, in some places by as much as 29 degrees Fahrenheit, higher than average for this time of year, straining electric grids. London hit a record 95 degrees. Spain and France topped 100 degrees.
12: Yikes.
10: It's very dangerous because most buildings in Europe don't have air conditioning and are not designed for 21st century heat extremes. Scientists say that heat waves are becoming hotter, longer, and more frequent due to human-caused climate change, which the UN climate chief called, quote, a brutal reminder of the costs of global warming caused by burning fossil fuels.
12: And they're happening in the month of May?
10: Yes. While we were out in Washington State, 11 workers were killed in a chemical tank explosion at a paper manufacturer. Meanwhile, in Southern California, just a few miles away from Disneyland, a different massive chemical tank nearly exploded, forcing the evacuations of some 40,000 residents. Both incidents came in the wake of the Federal Chemical Safety Board issuing a warning over the Trump administration's disaster policy, saying the administration is taking, quote, a significant step backwards in preventing chemical disasters.
12: Yep, that sounds like them.
10: In other news, Donald Trump rescinded several 50-year-old executive orders that had restricted off-road vehicle use on fragile public lands. The new orders are intended to boost drilling and logging.
12: Of course.
10: The Trump Securities and Exchange Commission moved to repeal a Biden-era rule requiring large public companies to inform their investors of climate-related risks to their business. The Trump EPA doubled down on its efforts to make America polluted again by moving to postpone enforcement of Biden-era vehicle pollution limits. And the Trump Labor Department weakened Biden-era heat rules intended to protect workers from excessive heat exposure. Finally, a bit of good news. While we were out, a new study concluded that thanks to the explosive growth in clean energy technologies like wind, solar, and batteries, what used to be considered the worst-case climate change scenario now appears to have been averted. Climate science deniers like Donald Trump lied about the study, pretending to not understand the concept of the word scenario. However, researchers warn that humanity is still on a dangerous trajectory and must move faster away from burning climate-warming fossil fuels.
12: Well, that's good news, I think. I'll take it. For much more on all of these stories and the ones we couldn't get to today, check out our website at greennews.bradblog.com. Find, follow, and share us planet-wide on the social medias at Green News Report. I'm Brad Friedman.
10: And I'm Desi Doyen.
12: And this has been your Green News Report.
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1: Hey, welcome to the second hour of our program. On the line with us, our buddy Craig Unger, the journalist, the author of multiple brilliant books, Den of Spies, Reagan, Carter, and the Secret History, the Treason that Stole the White House, most recently. CraigUnger.com is the website. Craig Unger on Blue Sky as well. He's got a great Blue Sky newsletter. CraigUnger.substack.com. Did I say Blue Sky? I meant Substack. Pardon me. Craig Unger on Blue Sky as well. Craig, welcome back to the program. So you note that kind of all roads lead to this inescapable conclusion that Donald Trump is a Russian asset. Let's first differentiate between asset and agent, and then let's dig into this.
2: Absolutely. It's an important distinction. An agent is employed by an intelligence agency. He or she gets a paycheck. He can be tasked with various operations. An asset is more of a trusted contact, someone who can be relied on and

0: than 40 years, and it's been a conscious operation going back many years to the 1980s, in which they cultivated him, he made a lot of money out of them.
1: Yeah. Now, Donald Trump comes out of small business, basically. I mean, his company never had more than a dozen employees. I suppose probably his hotels had more than that, but you get my point. In a small business, basically, they're run like little empires, so they're kingdoms. The CEO of a small company has basically no accountability to anybody. You know, I mean, his employees can walk out on him or something like that, but it's not like you've got a board of directors or you've got stockholders that you have to answer to. And that's kind of a kingdom thing. To what extent do you think it's just that Trump running his little business kingdom just always thought that, hey, that's the model that should be used for governance. That's what the Soviet Union did. That's what Putin's doing. I kind of like that. I'm aligned with that. Or is it far more specific and self-interested than that?
0: Oh, I think it's much more specific than that. And I think the Russians really went after him. Not him so much specifically, but if you go back to the 1980s, there were loads of Russian spies in New York City. And they wanted people in the financial world, in the business world. If you remember Armand Hammer, who was CEO of Occidental Petroleum, he was very close to the Soviet leaders, going back to Stalin and all the way through Gorbachev. But he started aging out in the 1980s. And Russians, they were the Soviet Union then, wanted replacements. And when they first reached out to Trump, it was 1980. He was building his first successful hotel, the Grand Hyatt Hotel, right next to Grand Central Station. And like every hotel, it needed television sets. And you might think a big operation like a Hyatt, which is a blue chip franchise, you might think they'd get their TV sets from Samsung or Sony or a big vendor like that. But instead, Trump went to a small operation in New York called Joy Ludd Electronics, which turns out it was a front for the KGB. And that's how it all started.
1: And so here's Trump patronizing them, but they figured out a way to shovel literally millions, perhaps hundreds of millions, perhaps even billions of dollars, and at least in today's dollars, into Trump's coffers. I mean, both of his sons have said, we don't need American banks anymore. We've got plenty of Russian money. Well, tell us about that story.
0: Right. Well, Donald Trump is not the brilliant businessman he's been made out to be. In fact, he was a terrible businessman. He filed for bankruptcy 6 times. At one point, he was at least $4 billion in debt. And the Russians bailed him out again and again. And the first time I could really see it happening was in 1984. And I got this from FBI files, by the way. But a man named David Bogdan went into Trump Tower. It had just been built the previous year. And it's where Trump lived. It was his primary residence. It was the crown jewel of his empire. And David Bogdan, who is very much part of the Russian mafia, comes in, gives Trump $6 million in cash. That would be close to $30 million today. And he says, I'll take 5 condos. And by making that purchase through all cash purchases, through an anonymous corporation, it's very easy to set up a limited liability corporation and call it the XYZ Corporation or something anonymous. But by doing that, in effect, the Russians were laundering money. And this was the first time I could find that it happened. But it happened again and again, at least 1,500 condos or more than 1,000 and more than a total of more than $1.5 billion from the Russian mafia.
1: How much of this money that was coming to Trump in the 80s, 90s and early 2000s that was keeping him afloat as his terrible business decisions kept, you know, destroying him? How much of that was the mob, the Russian mob, without any particular political agenda, just, you know, looking for a place to launder money in the United States? And our real estate laws have enough loopholes in them, particularly in New York State, that Trump could do what would be illegal for a French real estate company or a British real estate company to do, you know, to take cash and do it anonymously. How much of that was the mob just looking at its own self-interest in a business kind of context versus The KGB and the institutional Russian intelligence service

0: trying to make Donald Trump, you know, basically loyal to them or have him embrace them.
1: Right. Sorry about that. Well, the Russian mafia is very different than the American mafia, and the American mafia was always at war with the FBI. In Russia, the Russian mafia is really an adjunct to Russian intelligence. That is, they're part of Russian intelligence, and they share what they know first with the KGB and later its successor, the FSB. So. It may have started out fairly innocently that, gee, they wanted to, David Bogdan just really wanted to launder his own money for criminal purposes. But the information ends up being shared with their national security apparatus. And that's what's really important. I mean, people always talk about Trump Russia. This started, Putin and Trump, this started before Putin was really a terribly powerful person, and he sort of inherited it. And it's also important to understand that he himself had strong ties to the Russian mafia going back to when he was in high school, and he was a sort of a judo athlete. And his whole judo team were really children of the Russian mobsters in St. Petersburg. Mm. So he grew up in that world, and he sort of inherited that apparatus and whatever knowledge may have been inherent in it.
0: That's fascinating. So would it be appropriate or factual to say that Donald Trump would never have succeeded with his businesses, after he pissed away his father's money, first off. I mean, that was well documented by the New York Times, that he never would have succeeded without the help of Russia, and therefore he's deeply indebted to them, both financially and kind of morally, arguably, probably the wrong word, but you get the point, as opposed to the possibility that he's being blackmailed, which is, you know, what the Steele memo suggested, that, you know, the PP tapes and stuff.
1: Right. Well, both could be true, but it's absolutely 100% true that his interests have been aligned with them for more than 40 years. And in my Substack, I've tried to distill both of these books, which were both make the case in very different ways of how Trump became a Russian asset. And I distilled it into 39 steps. I'm an old Hitchcock fan. This doesn't have much to do with Hitchcock, but it is a mystery in a way. And I think we're in a crisis. And I don't think you can solve our problems unless you understand how we got into this mess. And so I have 39 episodes, and you'll see there are really hundreds of people Trump was close to in Russia or had business dealings with in one way or another. In each of these 39 episodes, it's not just he had met someone at a dinner party. There are episodes in which his campaign manager, Paul Manafort, who works with a Russian spy, Konstantin Kalimnik, at his side all the time. Kalimnik was a member of the GRU, Russian Military Intelligence, and Manafort shares all the internal polling data with the Russians.
0: This is the 2016 election.
1: Yes, it's just before the 2016 election. And as soon as the Russians get that data, their Internet Research Agency, which is essentially a troll farm, begins to attack the United States and all the social media and it's targeted to the key swing states.
0: Right.
1: So this was a very, very sophisticated operation by the end. And I don't think Trump would have won the first election without the help of the Russians.
0: Of the KGB.
1: I mean, it's also problematic in that I'm not sure what precisely is illegal. Is it illegal to have a troll farm? I'm not sure it is at all.
0: Certainly not in Russia, you know. Craig, I just have 1 minute here before we're going to hit a hard break. I can't stop. You ask in one of your articles in your Substack newsletter, you ask, why Trump is a Russian agent, why won't America say it? Why won't America say it?
1: Well, it's a taboo, and I mean, this is driving me crazy. I've been trying to get this message across, and if you ask me, and this is a very important moment in history, how can we ignore this? I mean, I've been a journalist for more than 50 years. And if that's not a big story, that the president of the United States is an asset of Russian intelligence, what is? And I'm not the only one who said it. John Brennan, Mike Morrell, Michael Hayden, James Clapper have all said it one way or another. Mm-hmm. But somehow or other, it is not part of the national conversation. And I think we really have to get to the bottom of it.
0: Well, there have even been Republican members of Congress who have come out and said this.
1: Right. But the press in general does not deal with it at all.
0: Yeah. And you know, I mean, he's getting these phone calls from Putin every 2 weeks, it seems. You know, he gets his weekly marching orders. It just blows my mind. Craig Unger, his newsletter, Compromat? Is that the...
1: It's called American Compromat.
0: American Compromat.
1: Like the title of one of my books. And I will put out the whole series either tomorrow or later this week.
0: That's great. I would strongly suggest that you put the title up at the top of your newsletter. CraigUnger.substack.com, CraigUnger.substack.com is the website. Thank you, Craig.
1: Thank you,
2: this
1: Tom.
2: This is the Tom Hartman Program.
0: This is a guy who really knows what he's talking about. He's been doing this research for decades. It is amazing stuff. You've got to check out his newsletter, CraigUnger.substack.com. We'll be right back.

0: America is an aspirational idea, one we're still working to fulfill. It was shaped by enlightenment ideals, reason, liberty, and freedom of conscience, the belief that power comes from we the people, not a divinely appointed ruler. 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

0: 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Welcome back. 23 minutes past the hour. So is the world about to blow up with Trump holding the match? Economists are sounding alarms loud enough to shake the rafters. A new Guardian analysis warns the world is sliding toward a financial crisis. And apparently Republicans, Washington, D.C. couldn't be more poorly positioned to stop it. The trigger could be the AI bubble popping. I've been talking about this for some time now, how Moore's Law is going to catch up with them. They're building all these giant data centers to compete with each other because everybody wants to end up being the Google of the world, you know, to being the biggest of all the AI people. But, you know, these data centers within a couple of years are going to start becoming obsolete as the chips get more efficient and the algorithms become more efficient. Another possible thing that could trigger this is a sell-off of U.S. Treasury bonds, which has been that have been spooked by Trump's tariff chaos and his war on Iran. When investors ran for the exits after the April 3rd tariff shock last year, you'll recall, bond prices briefly tumbled. Maurice Obstfeld, the IMF's former chief economist, put it bluntly when he said the political fundamentals are really bad. Now, Trump might lean on the Fed to print money, but that would just stoke inflation and crash the dollar. Meanwhile, his cabinet deregulates Wall Street and guts the very watchdogs designed after the 2008 Bush crash to keep shadow banks from torching the economy. And who's going to pay the price? Well, working people. We always do. Meanwhile, Sweden just crushed big tobacco. That's what happens with good government. Okay, some good news. This is from across the Atlantic. Sweden has officially become a smoke-free country. Under 5% of Swedes now smoke regularly, hitting a public health target decades in the making. Daily smoking rates collapsed from 16% in 2003 to just 4.8% last year. How'd they pull it off? Strong government action. Cigarette taxes jacked real prices up 45%. Advertising bans, quit smoking support, aggressive prevention campaigns. The lead researcher called it a quote, incredible development. Imagine what America could do if Washington wasn't owned by tobacco lobbyists, by fossil fuel lobbyists, by Wall Street bandits. You know, all because the most corrupt member of the U.S. Supreme Court, Clarence Thomas, was the deciding vote in the Citizens United case about whether or not billionaires and corporations should be able to bribe judges and politicians while he himself was on the take. It's insane. I mean, what Sweden is proving is that when government actually works for people instead of profits, public health can win. The public good can win. I mean, this is the whole, you read the preamble to the Constitution, you know, why this country was established, you know, to establish justice, I got to find the thing here. To establish justice, ensure domestic tranquility, provide for the common defense, promote the general welfare, and secure the blessings of liberty to ourselves and our posterity. This is straightforward stuff. Government can be a force for good, but only when it answers to we the people. And sadly, we've had, ever since the 1970s, we've had corrupt Republicans on the Supreme Court. The first was Lewis Powell, who authored the 1978 Boston versus Bilotti decision that said corporations are persons and they can engage in politics. And then Clarence Thomas and now John Roberts and I mean, the whole bunch of them, actually, all six of them on the Supreme Court now are complete corporate toadies. It's wrong. It's just so wrong.
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6: It's labor history in two. On this day in labor history, the year was 1929. That was the day 1,800 streetcar drivers and motormen walked off the job at New Orleans Public Service. The Amalgamated Association of Street and Electric Railway Employees, Division 194, had been in contract negotiations for months. They demanded higher wages, a closed shop, and an end to arbitrary discharges. The company was looking to bust the Amalgamated with the creation of a company union. For the first few days, the strike was quiet. But then, on July 5th, the company brought in strikebreakers. 10,000 union members and their supporters gathered to stop scab service. The company attempted to run a lone streetcar down Canal Street. Immediately, it was pelted with bricks and stones. The scab driver bailed. Another four cars attempted to leave the car barn. Pitched battles raged for hours with police and scabs. Two union men were shot and killed by scabs and hundreds more injured. Trade unions throughout the city threatened a general strike. The strike raged on for 2 months. Throughout the summer, trolleys were burned to the ground, tracks destroyed, switches cemented in place. As the weeks wore on, conditions became more desperate. That's when Clovis and Beanie Martin, former Division 194 conductors, decided to help out. They had since left public transit to open the Martin Brothers coffee stand and restaurant. They declared to their former union brothers, quote, "We are with you, heart and soul. We are with you till hell freezes over." They offered free supersized sandwiches for the poor boys. The strikers would eventually win some of their demands. The sandwiches would become a standard in New Orleans cuisine, better known as the Po' Boy. For more information, go to laborhistoryin2.com, like us on Facebook, follow us on Twitter at laborhistoryin2.
7: A teenager spent the summer cleaning desks with his mother so he could afford a pair of baseball cleats. By the end of the summer, he had saved $80. But before he could get on the team, he learned he needed a sports physical, and the physical cost exactly $80. So he gave up on the shoes. For pediatrician Dr. Anna Malino, that moment captured something she would confirm in subsequent decades working in the field. America's healthcare system wasn't merely inefficient. It was fundamentally unjust. It didn't only hurt us in big ways, like forcing us to choose between getting expensive medical treatments or living sick, or having to choose the quote-unquote least worst, but always very expensive health insurance policy. It also hurts us in small ways, forcing us to compromise to save a few bucks, to make 1,000 little choices that, though small, can cost us the quality of our life. Today, Dr. Malineau is a retired physician helping lead a movement that's using language usually reserved for political revolutions. As we approach Independence Day and the 250th anniversary of the Declaration of Independence, activists are calling for a new declaration. This time, independence from what they call the U.S. Medical Industrial Complex. 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

0: 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Welcome back. 35 minutes past the hour. What's on your mind today? Don in Chicago. Hey, Don, what's up?
1: Yeah, Tom, I got some race stories, and I'm going to be real quick as I can. Okay, the first one is, back in the day, David Duke ran for office in Louisiana, and the outcome was it was a lot of blacks and just enough whites voted where he didn't make it. The second story was this guy in, it was South Carolina or Georgia. He was a grand wizard, and his son needed operation. So he went to his buddies, his other Klan buddies, and they told him that they couldn't help him, you know, that he might as well let his son die. Mm-hmm. And it was this black church that raised the money and gave it to him, and they brought, and this man, he said, you know, the people who I was thought was my enemies, they're really my friends or whatever, mm-hmm. like this, and these other guys. And the third one is President Obama, his mother was a white woman from Kansas, and his father was a black man from Africa. Okay, the other two is they had a lady on Montel Williams. This was some years ago, and she was a breeder for the Klan and for the Aryan Nation. And the mother racist groups. And anyway, her and the lady was a black lady. They was on there and it was going back and forth for us like arguing. And so Montel Williams put the big screen on the back where the lady's son was back there. The white lady's son was back there and the black lady daughter was back there. And they was playing and hugging each other. And this woman got up, the white woman got up and ran to the thing like, you know, somebody was doing something to her son. Mm-hmm. And Montel Williams them came back there, and he said, you know what? You see, that's what's wrong. He said, these kids don't know nothing about race. It's people like you that and she called Montel stupid, and he told her, you know, I could have you thrown off the stage, but to show you how, you know, the game I got, I'm not going to do that. Yeah. And the last one is, just recently on Steve Wilkos' show, they had this young man, young black guy, he was in the service, and they was him and his mother was on the way to the airport. So it was a car they saw off the side of the highway, and the young man, he told his mother, let me stop and see what's up. And he went down in the ravine, and it was a guy, he was bleeding. I mean, he was bleeding real bad. So the young man from his training, he went to his backpack, got a belt out, and I came and tied it up, and his mother was hollering, come on, you're going to miss your plane or whatever like this here. But he went, and he stayed there, and they called the ambulance, and they told him that if it wasn't for him, that you know, this man probably would have bled to death and died or whatever like this here.
0: Right.
1: Ain't God wonderful? I mean, and omnipotent. I had to get that. I had to get it down.
0: That's a great collection. What it all reminds me of is the fact that racism is both instinctual and learned. And the study that blew my mind on this came out about 5 years ago. We did a big feature of it here on this program, and it was a very simple study. It was done on rats, and they took black rats and white rats. And when they put black rats who had only been raised with black rats and white rats who'd only been raised with white rats together in a cage, they fought with each other. So then what they did for the second generation is they took when they produced pups, little baby rats, they took half the black rat babies away from the black rat mother and gave them to the white rat mother who was nursing, and they took half of the white rat babies away from the white rat mother and gave them to the black rat mother who was nursing. And so what happened was that all of these rat babies, black and white, literally grew up together, nursing from these two mothers. And then when they put those rats together in a cage, they didn't fight at all. In fact, they helped each other out. They created little rat communities. They had this whole little rat city that they made. You know, I mean, it was an amazing study. And I think back to, you know, when I was a kid in the 70s and 80s, I was a young man by then, but, you know, this is when forced busing, in quotes, was a big thing. And, you know, the idea was that if people just got to know each other, and we saw a lot of this through our experience in the military, by the way, particularly with Vietnam, that, you know, when people got to know each other of different races, their racism went away, basically, or to a large extent diminished. And I just think that, you know, we have so much to learn from this, and we've got so far to go, and that what Trump and his Republican friends are trying to do by wiping out black history, by, you know, removing the names and pictures of women and black men from the Arlington Cemetery pages, but, you know, firing black judges, firing black people in the hierarchy of the military, they're trying to resegregate us. They're trying to create that world where it's all white rats and black rats. And, you know, I think one of the functions of government should be to resegregate us, or to desegregate us, to reintegrate us. And, you know, and I look back on those efforts and I realize how much, you know, blowback they got. I mean, our schools are more segregated now than they were in 1965. You know, we got to do something. So anyhow, Don, that was a great, great rant.
1: Don, that was fantastic. One more thing, Tom.
0: Yeah.
1: The lady whose son was on Steve Wilco, she was white. Mm-hmm. I wanted to put that in. I forgot all about it. She was white.
0: No, I got it. No, in fact, you said that. Don, thanks. Thanks for the call. Great to hear from you. Chris in Harrisburg, Pennsylvania. Hey, Chris, what's on your mind today?
2: Hey, Tom. I was really happy to see you on Ari Velshi this weekend talking about the 21st Century Road to Housing Act.
0: Oh, yeah. Yeah, it's a good start. I mean, the House version is a lot weaker than the Senate version, of course, because the House is more bought off than the Senate. But it's still a good start.
2: I was going to ask you which version you were looking at, because the Senate version actually required corporations with more than 350 units to divest of those.
0: That's correct.
2: To,
0: the House version lets them keep them, yeah. Or for 10 years,
2: yeah,
0: I think.
2: Yeah. Well, and one of the things you mentioned on the show is that you said you had some question about the build to rent issue, and I was wondering, you know, if you could expand on that thought a little bit. It sounds like you have
0: one of the things that the Senate version of this bill does, and maybe the House version, I'd have to go back and look. If you know, you know, interrupt me and tell me, Chris. But one of the things that it does is it says that it's no longer legal for companies to build houses specifically for the rental market. That if you're going to build a house, you have to build a house to sell to somebody. And the companies are going, oh, you're trying to regulate our ability to do whatever we want in America. Isn't that the all-American thing? And you know, which is kind of the libertarian argument. But then they go even farther than that, and they say, you know, if we don't build a rent, I mean, it's going to be a crisis. How can we make money, and how can people who need a rental place find a place to rent? And my response is really simple. We already have build-to-rent. It's called apartment buildings. So, you know, make as many apartment buildings as you want. If you want to build rental properties, go ahead and do it. There's a whole system for that. But single family homes should be, and historically have been since the late 19th century, you know, for well over 150 years, the primary way that people build multi-generational wealth, that working class people build multi-generational wealth. I can tell you up until maybe 5 years ago, the vast majority of the wealth that Louise and I had was in our home. I mean, you know, and this is true of most people and, you know, most working class people. And so, you know, I think Bill Durant is, ultimately destructive to our society. Do you disagree, Chris?
2: No, there are two things about that. You're exactly right. The problem we're having, like in my home county, we have three available apartments for every 100 extremely low-income people.
0: Oh,
2: like Section 8.
0: Yeah,
2: you know, people.
0: Yeah. Well, that's a whole separate issue is the mixed-use housing. Here in Oregon, forgive the interruption, Chris, but we're hitting a break here. Here in Oregon, we've got this system where if you build an apartment building, you have to set aside 20% of the units for low-income housing. It's just a requirement.
2: That sounds great.
0: Yeah, and they do it, and it works. Yeah, and Chris, thank you for the call. And it's better, you know, frankly, it's better than segregating people where everybody is low-income housing because, you know, again, this is, you know, people get to know each other. People, you know, cross cultural divides as well as racial divides. And, you know, culture and wealth are tied together.
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0: I'll be right back with more of your calls. By the way, Donald Trump is off to Walter Reed for another physical. This is his third one in 13 months. What's up?

0: America is an aspirational idea, one we're still working to fulfill. It was shaped by Enlightenment ideals, reason, liberty, and freedom of conscience, the belief that power comes from we the people, not a divinely appointed ruler. And while these ideals have not yet been fully perfected, they created something powerful, a framework that has expanded rights and freedoms over time. Now, those freedoms and your rights are under attack. 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

0: Hey, thanks so much for sharing our program and for reaching out to our stations and sponsors and letting them know that you're listening. It really means a lot to us.
1: 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Kathy in Mobile, Alabama. Hey, Kathy, what's up?
2: Hi, Tom. Yes, I voted in the most recent election, and some things happened that I wasn't altogether certain of, and I could have called the state secretary, but being a Republican, I didn't trust his opinion as much as I do yours, and I'd like your opinion on this. First thing that happened was that I had to identify as a Republican or Democrat on the computer, and I was given the appropriate paperwork to vote as a Democrat.
1: Right. That's because your state has closed what are called closed primaries. If you want to talk about that, we can, but that's why.
2: Okay. Well, that explains that then. Yeah. Okay. And the other thing
1: about half
2: was,
1: of the states have closed primaries, by the way. About half have open primaries.
2: Okay. Yeah, I've never had to do that before. This is the first election I've ever had to do that with. And the second thing was that in the past, I've always, my driver's license with my maiden name as my middle name has been how my name was listed on the voter rolls. However, this time it was not. It had my actual middle name listed. And I don't know what's going on as to why they changed that. I had my driver's license ready with my birth certificate and everything to prove who I was, and they didn't require to see any of that. So what do you suppose is going on with that?
1: That's a good question. By the way, Kathy, I could have been wrong. It might be that you have open primaries in Alabama, and so you could pick which party you want to vote with. With regard to the difference between your driver's license having your maiden name as your middle name versus your birth middle name, that's a good question. Did somebody just do this, or did you get your license renewed and you said, please change it? Or I mean, when did this happen?
2: No. It's the same driver's license identification I've had for years, right, and I've used in multiple elections. But this time I said, how is my name listed? And they said it was my actual middle name, not my maiden name. And I said, well, that's odd because they've always used my middle name as my maiden name.
1: Yeah.
2: And why is that? I never got an answer.
1: Yeah, that's...
2: So I'm confused.
1: Yeah, that's kind of a generational thing. My mother always used her maiden name as her middle name, on legal documents. But my wife uses her birth middle name rather than her maiden name as her middle name. That's interesting, Kat. I don't know. I don't know if, the Alabama Secretary of State is trying to get tricky with people or if this is just, you know, what we're seeing as this cultural shift over time. And, you know, kind of working its way through the system. I don't know, Kathy. I'm sorry.
2: Yeah, that's why I called you rather than their Secretary of State, because he's a Republican. And to be honest, I don't put it past him to lie to me.
1: Yeah.
2: You know.
1: Yeah, no, I get it. You might want to talk to your local election officials if it's a concern or if it's preventing you from voting.
2: I called the local Democratic Party, and I've called Mr. Figure's office, and they gave me this number to the state secretary.
1: Yeah.
2: And so I still don't know that my vote actually counted.
1: Well, at vote.org, you should be able to track that. Not all states participate, but most of them do. So you could plug in yourself and see what happened. Kathy, I've got to move along, but if you learn anything new, give us a shout, okay? Let us know.
2: Thank you so much.
1: Thank you, Kathy. Good talking to you. Joni in Mount Shasta, California. Hey, Joni, what's up? Oh, Joni, your phone has that stuttering disease. I'm going to have to put you on hold for a minute here, and we'll get back to you. Dave in Federal Way, Washington. Hey, Dave, what's on your mind today? Joni, by the way, Joni is on line four, Mateo. Joni's on line four if you want to see what's going on. Dave, what's up?
3: Hey, not too much, Tom. Look, I heard a thing on the TV this morning that David Petraeus is saying that Iran is about to blank on the on the Strait of Hormuz and in the Persian Gulf. And look, the bottom line is Trump is no more an asset of the Kremlin than the entire MAGA movement. It all is. It's all hybrid warfare. And I know people have very little patience with me rambling on about this. It's almost like trying to prove that I believe that the MAGA movement's really a nationalist socialist movement. People say, okay, Uncle
1: As
3: Ray
1: in Nazi
3: is
1: movement.
3: A real pain. Yes.
1: Yeah, I agree with you. I think it's been largely created by Russian bots and trolls.
3: Well, and let me tell you, you even threw more evidence at me. And frankly, there was a neocon on Morning Joe that did as well. This neocon was saying that this is going to start what Trump is doing and his mismanagement of all this is going to start a global depression. Mm-hmm. And this guy is a neocon. He doesn't use the word depression lightly. Yeah. Nobody pushed back. But I'm like, look,
1: I think a global depression is coming. I think it's coming this year or next year.
3: Well, and let me just make fun of myself a little bit. Look, Tom, I believe that socialism is necessary. I consider myself, well, I'm not really a democratic socialist, but I think it's necessary right now because we have too much wealth inequality. But the problem is national socialism, they use the tools of socialism to favor one ethnic group over another.
1: Right.
3: And what's going to happen is, it's the same scenario that's being set up. Where after Trump comes, after Trump, it doesn't really matter. They have their only core is to make America a white supremacist state.
1: No, that's the foundation of the whole thing. Yeah, you're absolutely right, Dave. Thanks for the call. And that's why we can't have nice things. As my rant from the first hour. On the other side of the break, Rachel Bitticofer, why America can't stop Trump.
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8: We're looking at upwards of 1.5 billion barrels of oil that were supposed to be produced this year across the Middle East that now will not be. And that's increasingly a best case scenario.
9: Oil industry warns inventory is running dangerously low as Donald Trump's little excursion in Iran continues into its fourth month.
10: In some places, the mercury is a whopping 16 degrees Celsius or 29 degrees Fahrenheit higher than the average for this time of year.
9: Historic heat wave in Europe shatters temperature records. Plus, a whole bunch of stuff that happened while we were out.
11: All of that stuff and more straight ahead from BradBlog.com. I'm Brad Friedman.
9: And I'm Desi Doyen.
11: Stand by for 6 minutes of independent green news, politics, analysis, and snarky comment.
12: People are spending more on gas, but they're also spending more on everything else. And I think that that's a sign that you would see when people are optimistic about the future.
11: Yes, it's also a sign you would see when gas prices have gone through the roof along with inflation. Kevin Hassett, director of Donald Trump's National Economic Council. This is your Green News Report. Okay, Desi Doyen. I know you got a lot to get to. We've been gone for a week, so have at it.
9: All right. First up, while we were out, the U.S.-Israeli war on Iran remained in stalemate, despite Donald Trump's repetitive claims that a deal is, quote, very close. On Monday, global oil prices spiked once again after Iran halted the negotiations in the wake of ongoing U.S. and Israeli missile strikes. Because of the closure of the Strait of Hormuz, roughly 1.5 billion barrels of oil has been permanently removed from the market this year, according to oil commodities expert Rory Johnston. And many nations are not going back.
8: Countries that have been hit hardest by this, countries across Asia, are also the ones that were electrifying their fleets fastest prior to the war. And I think that if anything, this is going to boost those efforts and kind of redouble efforts to electrify and diversify away from this risk.
11: Well, that's good.
9: ExxonMobil warns that oil inventories will hit dangerously low levels in just weeks. Goldman Sachs on Monday projected that rising energy prices will persist through at least the end of this year, continuing to erode household spending power.
11: So most importantly, no matter how little oil is on the market, ExxonMobil will continue to make record profits.
9: Yes, they will.
11: Oh, good.
9: While we were out in Europe and the UK, an exceptionally early, deadly heat wave shattered temperature records for the month of May, in some places by as much as 29 degrees Fahrenheit, higher than average for this time of year, straining electric grids. London hit a record 95 degrees. Spain and France topped 100 degrees.
11: Yikes.
9: It's very dangerous because most buildings in Europe don't have air conditioning and are not designed for 21st century heat extremes. Scientists say that heat waves are becoming hotter, longer, and more frequent due to human-caused climate change, which the UN climate chief called, quote, a brutal reminder of the costs of global warming caused by burning fossil fuels.
11: And they're happening in the month of May?
9: Yes. While we were out in Washington State, 11 workers were killed in a chemical tank explosion at a paper manufacturer. Meanwhile, in Southern California, just a few miles away from Disneyland, a different massive chemical tank nearly exploded, forcing the evacuations of some 40,000 residents. Both incidents came in the wake of the Federal Chemical Safety Board issuing a warning over the Trump administration's disaster policy, saying the administration is taking, quote, a significant step backwards in preventing chemical disasters.
11: Yep, that sounds like them.
9: In other news, Donald Trump rescinded several 50-year-old executive orders that had restricted off-road vehicle use on fragile public lands. The new orders are intended to boost drilling and logging.
11: Of course.
9: The Trump Securities and Exchange Commission moved to repeal a Biden-era rule requiring large public companies to inform their investors of climate-related risks to their business. The Trump EPA doubled down on its efforts to make America polluted again by moving to postpone enforcement of Biden-era vehicle pollution limits. And the Trump Labor Department weakened Biden-era heat rules intended to protect workers from excessive heat exposure. Finally, a bit of good news. While we were out, a new study concluded that thanks to the explosive growth in clean energy technologies like wind, solar, and batteries, what used to be considered the worst-case climate change scenario now appears to have been averted. Climate science deniers like Donald Trump lied about the study, pretending to not understand the concept of the word scenario. However, researchers warn that humanity is still on a dangerous trajectory and must move faster away from burning climate-warming fossil fuels.
11: Well, that's good news, I think. I'll take it. For much more on all of these stories and the ones we couldn't get to today, check out our website at greennews.bradblog.com. Find, follow, and share us planet-wide on the social medias at Green News Report. I'm Brad Friedman.
9: And I'm Desi Doyen.
11: And this has been your Green News Report.
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0: This is the Tom Hartman Program.
1: Welcome to the third hour of our program. On the line with us, our old buddy Rich. I shouldn't say old. Our friend Rachel Bitticofer, PhD. Dr. Bitticofer writes The Cycle on Substack. Is also the author of the book Hit 'Em Where It Hurts: How to Save Democracy by Beating Republicans at Their Own Game. 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Over on Blue Sky, it's Rachel Bitticofer, Bitticofer. Rachel, welcome back to the program. I loved your piece, Why America Can't Stop Trump. I had a caller earlier compare the MAGA movement to the National Socialist movement in Germany in the late 1920s and early 1930s. And it seems to me that that's kind of what you're talking about here. You want to, first of all, feel free to blow that framing up, but let's dig into this.
2: Well, anyone who reads The Cycle regularly will know you're dead on about the 1930s in Germany. That's why I've been studying that stuff for like 6 years now. But in this case, what I'm trying to do is get it sounds defeatist. Why we can't stop Trump, right? And if you read it, it is kind of, right? It's like talking about, for a lot of people, they don't understand, even people

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2: Today. And so what we have to do is pressure Republicans. All the pressure that we are exerting is kind of diffused. It needs to be laser focused at Republican electeds, especially Republican electeds that are representing red districts or red states, because Tom, even in some place, you know, like Alabama, there are 30-35% of the electorate that are Democrats. And politicians only care about direct constituencies. So a lot of them don't even let you complain from afar anymore, right? So what we need is people activated in these places where they have Republicans to go pressure. And we need them pressured, because right now they face a bigger threat from Trump and the Republican primary electorate, as Cornyn's going to figure out probably tonight. And they are reacting to that, right? And we can't stop Trump without them. You can't stop him with the 25th without the cabinet. And does this cabinet look like it's going to do that? I mean, J.D. Vance and
3: 13 billionaires.
2: I mean, come on. No, right? So, you know, it's not about making people feel powerless. It's about letting them know where the activism has to be focused at.
3: So, yeah, I mean, we're starting to see, I mean, Tom Tillis, Bill Cassidy, you're seeing a few people kind of Republicans backing away from Trump. John Cornyn just, you know, got slapped by Trump, although he's still desperately trying to suck up to Trump. I suspect that will end tomorrow, regardless of how this race comes out. But we'll see. But how do you reach out to Republican electeds? You know, I'm fortunate. You and I both live here in Oregon. You know, we've got two great senators, and I've got a good, you know, Democrat representing me in the House. But if I had a Republican senator or a Republican member of the House, what should I say? How do I do that?
2: Yeah, I mean, if you're a constituent of one of these Republican district or, you know, red state at the Senate state level, you know, then what I would recommend, and to me, like, Indivisible would be a great outfit for this. And I appreciate that they've done the No Kings rallies. But what would be much more effective is the kind of lobbying that they organized and did to save Obamacare back in 2017. Now, if you'll remember, they made a very large presence in Washington, D.C. and just hounded Republicans, right? I mean, it wasn't an accident that John McCain was like, no, right? Like, it was down to the wire, and the activism, the on-site pressure was what mattered. So to me, you know, I am not a direct activist. I'm not even an activist. I'm an intellectual. But to me, it's about local organizing and getting pressure on these Republicans where they start to feel the heat for what they're doing in enabling Trump.
3: And so what's the message? I mean, if I'm calling, you know, my Republican senator's office, what do I say?
2: I would tell them they took an oath to protect and defend the Constitution from enemies, foreign and domestic. And right now, we have a significant domestic threat. I would stick on the rule of law stuff. And Donald Trump is running roughshod over the country's laws. He's, you know, by far the most corrupt person that's ever held the White House. And, you know, I think that there are a lot of Republicans and independents who vote for Republicans who are really our target guys, because what you want is headlines. So go to their town halls. If they won't have town halls, find a different way to make a news media event about him. You know, if you show up at his district office with, you know, 100 protesters and refuse to leave outside, and the news will come cover that, like anything that puts pressure on them. But I really do think, like, we're wasting a lot of our activism yelling at people who already agree with us, which is all the Democrats, right? Like, all of them, they already agree with you. It doesn't matter which one wins a nomination in this race or that. Every Democrat is, the Democrats, except for maybe Fetterman, are not the problem. The problem are that Republicans are protecting Trump. They are incentivized to protect Trump. And until we give them a different incentive, a different kind of pressure point coming from general election type people, we're going to be in a position of helplessness all the way through to the end of this, which is not going to end well.
3: Yeah. Now.

0: Now, brilliant analysis, and it ties in perfectly with something that Congressman Mark Pocan said on this program about a month and a half ago, 2 months ago. I was kind of despairing about how these Republicans are just, you know, they've become lickspittles. I mean, they're so subservient. They're, you know, yes, sir, please, sir, kick me again, sir. Anything that Trump wants, he gets from them. And Mark Pocan said, I know some of these guys. And I can tell you that they're not happy about this. And once they're no longer afraid of Trump's power in a primary, you're going to see some of them pushing back. Now, he was speaking about the House, but because every member, you know, is up for election this year. And I think we're starting to see this. You know, you're starting to see, I realize Thomas Massie lost his primary, but you're starting to see some Republicans post-primary, whether it's post-loss or post-victory, peeling away from Trump. Do you see that as a significant trend, or do you think that that's kind of self-limited?
1: Yeah, very astute observation, Tom, because I can promise you this. The day the filing date comes, they summed up, they find a little bit of courage, right? We, of course, have really weird situation right now with the redistricting and the filing dates that should have been long past are now open again. So, you know, that's going to complicate things, but you're absolutely right. And here's the thing for Republicans, not somebody like in Kentucky 7 where Thomas Massie's nut job MAGA guy is going to run, but in all the competitive, and we have a very wide competitive map, basically everything R5 and below is competitive to us, which is why Texas and Ohio and all these other places like Iowa could be in reach, right? Mm-hmm. So we have a situation where every Republican that has to win a general election and not just a primary on the Republican side knows they are doomed right now, right? Mm-hmm. They are feeling the heat because what Trump requires of them to avoid what he did to Massie is the exact opposite of what they need to do to win re-election this fall. The exact opposite, okay? So it's a huge opportunity for us to go in there and activate some pressure points. And to me, like, I wish more activists were aware of how cheap digital advertising is. It's very cheap to digital ads. Somebody, a group like Indivisible, with its reach, could raise the money to do targeted ads in these districts, you know, that are pressuring Republicans and just bringing out to the public what these guys are up to. Because a lot of our biggest problem always is, and this is true, you know, for the midterms, our biggest problem in the midterms is not a message, is not a candidate. It's, do people even know that there's an election? Mm. I know that sounds weird, but please test this. Go out and talk to like your barista or your gas station attendant or the construction guy and say, hey, are you excited about the midterms? Because I guarantee you what's going to happen is they're going to look at you like, what's a midterm? Okay. Because that's normal America. And so what we need to understand is, like, if we want to pressure Republicans, we got to get more people mad at them. And the reason why people aren't mad at them now is because they don't know what they're up to. And they won't know unless we find a way through direct action, through ads, whatever it might be, to put it into the news cycle.
0: Rachel, I just have a minute and a half to a hard break that I can't stop. So this may be a quickie, but you mentioned Thomas Massie in that election. It was the most expensive primary in American history. My recollection is $30-35 million was spent against him, and he raised and spent 12 or 15. You probably have the numbers right off the top of your head. But the point is that it seems to validate this old notion that whoever has the most money always wins, and that it's really a money game, and, you know, that was allowed by Clarence Thomas being the corrupt Clarence Thomas being the deciding vote on Citizens United, which allows bribery of judges and politicians. What say you?
1: I mean, it's 100% right. The money is a problem, but it's just like the partisan gerrymandering stuff, okay, guys? No, especially progressives, they don't want politicians taking money from this and that and this and that. Guys, like, the Republican Party is loaded. All the advantages are ours, aside from two things: what they've just done to the southern part of the United States, which you definitely need to be aware of, because they're wiping out all the black districts in the South. And the other thing is the appearance of activity and, you know, getting people to understand the importance of this election. And, you know, the problem with Massie and the primary system is that we're talking about very small electorates. We're talking about 20 15% of the electorate, right? So it's not a lot of people that are making these primary decisions. The general election are much wider audiences. So we really have to, figure out a way to get in there and get people excited to vote for 2026. And that starts with you. If you're listening to my voice, please talk to your neighbors, your friends, your coworkers. This is the most critical election for us.
0: Ever. Yeah. And you can sign up, by the way, to get Rachel's, Dr. Bitterkopfer's newsletter at TheCycle, T-H-E-C-Y-C-L-E, .substack.com. Rachel, thank you so much for dropping by. It's always great talking with you. I always learn something. Thank you. Thank you.
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0: So what's the sweet spot for longevity vis-a-vis sleep? We'll talk about that, and I'll pick up your calls on the other side of the break.

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1: The American middle class is on its deathbed. Ordinary folks who put in a solid day's work can no longer afford to buy a house, send their kids to college, or even get sick. 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In his latest book, Screwed, The Undeclared War Against the Middle Class and What We Can Do About It by Tom Hartman, Air America host Tom Hartman shows how the middle class, a product of democracy 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anti-democratic system designed to line the pockets of the super rich and corporations. 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To find out more about Tom's book tour, or to get an audio sneak peek of Screwed, The Undeclared War Against the Middle Class and What We Can Do About It, visit tomhartman.com. 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
2: Hey, Tom Hartman here. In my new book, Threshold, The Crisis of Western Culture, I'm looking at the deteriorating state of our planet, where the dynamics of environmental, economic, and population change are boiling over the limits within which society can function. I'll be busting the myths and ideologies of religious fundamentalism, capitalism run amok, male domination and hierarchy, and militarism that are draining our world of its natural and human resources and engendering the suffering of millions for the benefit of a few. Threshold examines cultures that have thrived from the mother city of Caral, Peru to modern Denmark, and targets five areas of policy, national, religious, economic, corporate, and environmental, for specific and immediate reform. Radical in scope and boldness, but simple in its common sense logic, my book Threshold illustrates the mistakes we have made as a culture, as a country, and as individuals, and provides the inspiration and motivation that you're looking for to build a better, more sustainable world for all. It's available in fine bookstores everywhere. Threshold.
0: Hey friends, Tom Hartman here to tell you about my brand new book. It's called The Tom Hartman Reader. Tom Hartman Reader is unlike any of my other books. 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Also, it more clearly identifies the root causes of so many of our social and environmental ills. 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Inspiration, insight, and action. The Tom Hartman Reader,

0: 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Welcome back, 24 minutes past the hour. And just a real quick geeky science here for you. What's the real sleep sweet spot for living longer? A massive new study tracked 500,000 people and measured how 23 organ systems age. And the verdict? The sleep sweet spot for healthy aging is 6.4 to 7.8 hours a night. Fewer than 6 hours speeds up aging, raises risks for depression, diabetes, heart disease, and obesity. More than 8 hours also accelerates aging, which just seems counterintuitive, but often signaling underlying illness. The takeaway is simple. Sleep affects every organ in your body. It's not just rest, it's maintenance. So if you've been burning the candle at both ends, your liver, your immune system, your brain, they're all paying the price. Take care of yourself out there. The fight for democracy needs you. And another reason why we should all be concerned that Donald Trump is up at 2 a.m. tweeting, you know. Michael in Bronx, New York. Hey, Michael, what's on your mind today?
1: Hey there, good buddy. Well, let's start by this. I'm sure you heard of what happened in New Jersey with ICE getting rough with peaceful protesters.
0: Yeah, but sprayed Senator Andy Kim in the face and preventing Governor Spanberger from visiting the facility. Yeah, I saw it in the news this morning.
1: You mean Governor Sherrill?
0: Right, Mikey Sherrill. Pardon me. Thank you. Yeah, I mixed them up.
1: I know.
0: They both got elected at the same time, more or less.
1: Mikey Sherrill and Andy Kim are saying that the conditions are deplorable, they are inhumane, and they're trying to keep us from actually seeing what's going on. Mm-hmm. And then you have a statement from Department of Homeland Security, a.k.a. Trump's henchmen, saying that the illegal aliens are being well taken care of. They're given food and water and necessary health aid.
0: Oh, just
1: medication.
0: Like they did the people in Dachau, you know, back in the day.
1: You know, and my one-word answer for that, I know I can't say one particular word the air, but I can sure give the synonym, hogwash.
0: Yeah.
1: You know?
0: Yeah.
1: Hogwash. Because three things to look at here. People really listen with a third ear, as the late Joe Madison has said, and really think about this carefully. Number one, you know, you haven't given people, the American people, any kind of great health benefits and care. You're treating us like crap, so why the hell wouldn't we think that you're treating them like crap?
0: I'm with you. Michael, I'm sorry. I'm out of time. We'll have to get your numbers 2 and 3 the next time. But thank you for the call. It's always good hearing from you. 27 minutes past.
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0: Defending America from the weapons of mass deception. I'll be right back with your calls.

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1: This is Labor History in Two. On this day in labor history, the year was 1929. That was the day 1,800 streetcar drivers and motormen walked off the job at New Orleans Public Service. The Amalgamated Association of Street and Electric Railway Employees, Division 194, had been in contract negotiations for months. They demanded higher wages, a closed shop, and an end to arbitrary discharges. The company was looking to bust the Amalgamated with the creation of a company union. For the first few days, the strike was quiet. But then, on July 5th, the company brought in strikebreakers. 10,000 union members and their supporters gathered to stop scab service. The company attempted to run a lone streetcar down Canal Street. Immediately, it was pelted with bricks and stones. The scab driver bailed. Another four cars attempted to leave the car barn. Pitched battles raged for hours with police and scabs. Two union men were shot and killed by scabs and hundreds more injured. Trade unions throughout the city threatened a general strike. The strike raged on for 2 months. Throughout the summer, trolleys were burned to the ground, tracks destroyed, switches cemented in place. As the weeks wore on, conditions became more desperate. That's when Clovis and Beanie Martin, former Division 194 conductors, decided to help out. They had since left public transit to open the Martin Brothers coffee stand and restaurant. They declared to their former union brothers, quote, "We are with you heart and soul. We are with you till hell freezes over." They offered free supersized sandwiches for the poor boys. The strikers would eventually win some of their demands. The sandwiches would become a standard in New Orleans cuisine, better known as the Po' Boy. For more information, go to laborhistoryin2.com, like us on Facebook, follow us on Twitter at laborhistoryin2.
2: A teenager spent the summer cleaning desks with his mother so he could afford a pair of baseball cleats. By the end of the summer, he had saved $80. But before he could get on the team, he learned he needed a sports physical, and the physical cost exactly $80. So he gave up on the shoes. For pediatrician Dr. Anna Malino, that moment captured something she would confirm in subsequent decades working in the field. America's healthcare system wasn't merely inefficient. It was fundamentally unjust.
3: It didn't only hurt us in big ways, like forcing us to choose between getting expensive medical treatments or living sick, or having to choose the quote-unquote least worst, but always very expensive health insurance policy. It also hurts us in small ways, forcing us to compromise to save a few bucks, to make 1,000 little choices that, though small, can cost us the quality of our life. Today, Dr. Malino is a retired physician, helping lead a movement that's using language usually reserved for political revolutions. As we approach Independence Day and the 250th anniversary of the Declaration of Independence, activists are calling for a new declaration. This time, independence from what they call the U.S. Medical Industrial Complex. 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

0: 35 minutes past the hour. Welcome back. Picking up your calls here. Michael in Gainesville, Florida. Hey, Michael, what's on your mind today?
1: Yeah, hi. I wanted to talk a little bit. You mentioned Horace Mann earlier.
0: That was during the era of the Order of the Star-Spangled Banner, the Know-Nothings in New England, principally in Massachusetts. Yeah.
1: And in regard to education specifically, you know, he was looking to use schools to basically separate what he would have termed the wheat from the chaff, mm-hmm. the keepers from the throwaways.
0: Yeah.
1: And we need to understand, because we don't. And I've had a chance to teach, and I was amazed because they were desperate. They needed me. So I didn't have any training. They literally let me go into a classroom and do anything I wanted. And I was stunned. I mean, I was a student. We were all students once, right? But it's different. And what was stunning was the fact that the degree to which what we do to children in a classroom, there's a bell curve, and we literally purposely create and emphasize the bell curve. And if a child needs extra time to get the A, we're forced to move along. You know, I was able to say, forget it. I didn't even have a grade book. Mm-hmm. Okay, no other teacher, believe me, you can't get away with that. I didn't have to keep a grade book. Yeah. And I formed a relationship with the students that was completely different. And they ended up learning everything. I want to be clear about this.
0: Yeah, no, you're singing the Montessori and Steiner song, you know.
1: But once you realize that what we do normally is we purposely separate them into winners and losers, and it's not natural.
0: Right.
1: And the kids know it's not natural. What kid would want to play a game where the whole goal of the game is to find out which one's better than the other one? That isn't most games. You want to have winners, but it's not like, it's not so personal.
0: Right,
1: like,
0: and it's built on a factory model. I mean, this was Horace Mann's innovation, was have a bell ring every hour so that things get changed. Another one of the things that Steiner talked about that's part of Waldorf and Montessori education, but also is just common across Europe without those ideological tags, is the idea of mixing topics together. Like, for example, you would learn math by building a patio for the school or something, you know, by mixing the shop class with the math class, you want to try to integrate things together as much as possible because that's how real life is. But what Steiner suggested was, no, we should break every topic apart and do it in a separate piece. And this way you get young people who think in compartmentalization, you know, in a compartmentalized way, and it's easier to control them for the factories and for the army, because that was the whole basis of, Horace Mann. That was the whole basis of Horace Mann's sales pitch to the Brahmins of Boston, was that, you know, I will create, give me your young people, we will break the back of the Catholics who were doing their own private schools at the time, and we will also produce good workers for the factories and the army.
1: Especially with AI, we need kids who can think, not people who can be robots.
0: Exactly.
1: And so everything as you just described it is, and the Montessori, I have to tell you, when it's put into practice, does have a weakness. People tend to think that, you know, it's like kids do what they want, or it actually needs more structure, not less. And that isn't how it's done in the U.S.
0: Yeah.
1: I haven't seen. I tried to get it in Broward. And what happened was they ended up going to Montessori, and then they put in the ABCD grading on top of it to do the same kind of thing that they do on top of it. And then they bring in religion if you push too far. If you try and get rid of grades, they view that as, you know, that's against teaching, it's against it's socialism, it's against Christ. It was ridiculous.
0: Yeah.
1: It was amazing.
0: It's a huge topic, Michael. It's just an absolutely huge topic. And American public school education, I mean, the biggest crisis that we're facing right now is underfunding, which is the result of 45 years of Reaganomics. But and this crazy method that we have for funding schools, where wealthy communities, because with property taxes, where wealthy communities have really nice schools and poor communities have schools that really suck. And all of that is kind of in the vision of Horace Mann of maintaining class structures. So, sadly.
1: And, you know, people who are listening may not understand exactly what we're talking about. It's just when you're teaching as a parent, you would never do what we do as a teacher. And what teachers need to do is parent, basically, but not parent as far as emotional, but like if a kid does something wrong, you don't scold them and grade them compared to their siblings. Who would do that to your children?
0: Yeah. Oh, those are excellent points.
1: Children how to be.
0: You know, back in the day, this all started in the late 19th century when Massachusetts in particular, although it had infected a few of the other states, but particularly Massachusetts, had been taken over by a political cult. It was called the Order of the Star-Spangled Banner. It was a white supremacist WASP, white Anglo-Saxon Protestant cult. And it was in large part a reaction, a racist, or you could call it racist, maybe a religionist, reaction to the Irish Catholics who were moving into Boston in large numbers and had created some really substantial political power. And the white Protestants wanted to stop the white Catholics from having that kind of power. And the white Catholics in Boston had set up their own school system for their own kids. And Horace Mann came in and said, forced public education, mandatory public education, with the schools being run by the government, which at that time was the Order of the Star-Spangled Banner, which is this Protestant white group, you will break the back of the Catholic communities. And it did, by the way. It succeeded.
1: Wow.
0: Yeah, it's an amazing history. I mean, the whole history of Horace Mann and American public education, and it's not, and I don't mean this as an indictment of American public education. There's a lot we can do, but,
1: You have to hear this, Tom, real quick. When I taught in South Dakota, my Indian students weren't even reaching under and pulling their books out when I was substitute teaching. I said, well, what's with that? And he said, well, they don't have to. They're Native American. And that was going on in our public school.
0: Yeah. Welcome to the wonderful world of racism
1: there.
0: And the soft bigotry of low expectations. I got it. Michael, thank you.
1: It's built in.
0: Yeah, good talking to you.
1: Thank you.
0: Buddy in Franklin, North Carolina. Hey, buddy, what's up?
2: Not so much. How are you doing today?
0: Fine, thank you. What's on your mind?
2: Well, I was listening to you earlier, and you was talking about them taking the portraits down of the black people and everything.
0: Yeah.
2: Earlier today.
0: And the women, yeah.
2: Yeah, and I'm on the backside of 80. And my grandmother told me when I was a kid, she had a black lady that worked for her. And she said, the black lady told my grandmother, she says, one of these days, you'll be washing my feet. And I got to thinking when you said that. I'm from the South, and I love the South. But they took all of our statues down. And nobody said nothing about it. But now you're bringing it up because they took down some portraits of black people. What about the white people? You know, we have black people matter. Why don't we have white people matter?
0: Well, because white people control everything, buddy.
2: Rallies,
0: white people run the economy. White people run the government. White people run the schools. I mean, you know, white lives matter more than black lives in America, buddy. You know that.
2: I know that, but listen to my point of view, please. You know, I am on the black side, on the backside of 80.
0: Yeah, so you're an old white
2: and
0: guy.
2: Nobody,
0: how have you been oppressed, buddy?
2: Excuse me, sir. I did not do nothing to black people. My grandparents didn't do nothing to black people. But why should black people be so, they matter? Of course they matter. All humans matter. All of us was created in God's image. You know?
0: Those are platitudes. What's the point you're trying to make here, buddy?
2: I'm trying to make the point is that y'all make like white people don't matter anymore.
0: I never said that.
2: I said that's what y'all...
0: In fact, I'm saying the opposite. You know, the biggest advantage for you and me, buddy, the biggest advantage of being a white person is that we don't have to think about our race. We don't have to wonder if the person who gave us a crappy table in the restaurant did so because of the color of our skin. We don't have to wonder if the mortgage rate that we got was 0.3 higher because of the color of our skin. We don't have to wonder if the guy following us around in the supermarket or in the clothing store is doing it because of the color of our skin. We don't have to think about that. We've got this incredible white privilege. I mean, you know, life is good being white, buddy. I don't understand why you're complaining.
2: Black people kill more black people than white people do.
0: White people kill more white people than black people.
2: Right.
0: So what?
2: So what is
0: this is
2: difference?
0: Another one of those platitudes. I mean, you know, what does that have to do with anything?
2: It has a lot to do with it.
0: No, it doesn't. It's the simple fact of the matter is that because of 400 years of segregation in America, black people tend to live around black people. White people tend to live around white people. So, yeah, white people are more likely to kill white people. Black people are more likely to kill black people. That doesn't, you know, mean that either race is more inherently violent. I realized that that was the message you were trying to convey, but it doesn't. It simply doesn't.
2: You tried to convey that white people are the problem.
0: I'm trying to tell you that if you're trying to say that violence is the result of race, I would argue that no, the violence is the result of poverty. And there's a bunch of rich white people sitting around trying to make sure that white people like you and me are looking at black people going, oh, that's the problem, rather than looking at the rich people who are the problem.
2: Well, you take a black man that's going down a road speeding, and a cop pulls him over and asks him to get out of his car, and he gets belligerent with the cop. I was taught when an officer pulled me over, you say, yes, sir, no, sir, no matter what his color is. But a black person pulled over by a white man, he's going to cause a problem.
0: Buddy, if you believe that, you are completely out of touch. I know a bunch of black people, and I realize can sound like a racist thing to say in and of itself, but I can tell you that black people are telling their children, it's called the talk, they're telling their children, hey, look out, because the white cops will take you down, they will kill you, you are just so out of touch with this.
2: Black people are thought to be belligerent to cops.
0: That's not my experience, buddy. That's not my experience. And I'm a graduate of the Georgia Police Academy, and I can tell you that's not my experience. Buddy, I got to run. 47 minutes past the hour. I'll be back with you in just a minute.
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0: It's the True People's Media, the Tom Hartman Program. I'll be back with your calls in just a moment. Stay tuned.

0: One of the most important and often misunderstood aspects of the American experiment is this. 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
0: Hey, Tom Hartman here. In my new book, Threshold, The Crisis of Western Culture, I'm looking at the deteriorating state of our planet, where the dynamics of environmental, economic, and population change are boiling over the limits within which society can function. I'll be busting the myths and ideologies of religious fundamentalism, capitalism run amok, male domination and hierarchy, and militarism that are draining our world of its natural and human resources and engendering the suffering of millions for the benefit of a few. Threshold examines cultures that have thrived from the mother city of Caral, Peru to modern Denmark, and targets five areas of policy, national, religious, economic, corporate, and environmental, for specific and immediate reform. Radical in scope and boldness, but simple in its common sense logic, my book Threshold illustrates the mistakes we have made as a culture, as a country, and as individuals, and provides the inspiration and motivation that you're looking for to build a better, more sustainable world for all. It's available in fine bookstores everywhere. Threshold.

0: Hey, thanks so much for sharing our program and for reaching out to our stations and sponsors and letting them know that you're listening. It really means a lot to us. Welcome back. 52 minutes past the hour. Wayne, our trucker friend. Hey, Wayne, where are you today?
1: I'm in Idaho today, and I'll be in Colorado tomorrow.
0: Whoa.
1: Anyway.
0: Moving right along there.
1: Oh, my. I you keep talking about, you know, on the Hartman report, you keep talking about the what they did at the Arlington Cemetery, and it makes me sick as a veteran. Mm-hmm. And to have female cadre and female officers and so forth that have actually been on those books, yeah, to now know that I might go to look and that they're not there. How about January 6th is no longer, does not exist on the national website anymore.
0: That's right, yeah, it's no longer a crime.
1: Right, but yet, you know, I actually called in. I was listening to that guy you were just talking to a few moments ago, and I'm like, man, like, I literally, as soon as he said that, I thought exactly what you said before you said it. I was with my best friend when his dad gave him the talk. I know exactly what it is.
0: Yeah. And you're talking about Buddy not knowing any black people. Yeah.
1: Yeah, exactly. And my best friend, his dad told us, says, if you're with Wayne, you're okay. In most cases, you're going to be treated different. But when you're not with somebody, you have to watch out for yourself, because if there's nobody there to watch out for you, there's nobody to tell. This was before cams and stuff. We didn't have, you know, we didn't have no way of proving anything back in the 70s and 80s.
0: Yeah, so your best friend was black, in other words.
1: Yes, yeah. Indubitably. But My thing is, Tom, the original thing, the quick thing real fast is, when I looked it up, correct me, my numbers could be wrong, but it said that there are 787,000 homeless people in the United States and mm-hmm. 10 million domiciles that are uninhabited.
0: That's correct.
1: So in other words, the problem is not that we don't have enough houses for people. The people that own the houses are too greedy to allow people to live in those houses at a reasonable cost.
0: Yeah.
1: Now, that being said,
0: there are more homes in America owned by foreign investors just sitting on them as investment properties than there are homeless people in America. Mm-hmm. Just as one small slice.
1: Exactly. But that's just, you know, that was just to, you know, correlate to what you were speaking with your earlier guest and one of your other callers earlier, because both two different people actually had similar comments on those statements. And I looked that up 2 weeks ago, and for some reason it stuck in my head.
0: Yeah.
1: Anyway,
0: yeah,
1: my other point, though, my main thing that I actually wanted to call you for is last week I tried to get on last Thursday, and then, you know, ran into the weekend and things happened. I quit listening to you know, when the Black Eagle died, Joe Madison, it broke my heart. So I don't listen to, you know, some of those shows anymore so much. But I do still try to get on to I don't get on to the Urban View as much, but I do still listen to Patriot, POTUS, and you guys. But you guys I listen to almost, you know, for the most part, religiously, except for, you know, hey, whenever, you know, we've got the exact same story that's being covered by all six of you guys on this station. Yeah, I'm going to go and listen elsewhere and see what other people are saying about the same thing. But when I go over and he had on Patriot, he had a guest host, and it was a black female. She that is not American. I don't recall her name.
0: I just have a few seconds, Wayne. I need you to make your point.
1: Yes, sir. But okay, my point being is, whenever I have somebody coming on there and telling me that, you know, this is a war and people die in war, and not talking about over in Iran, they're talking about here in the United States that it's the left versus the right. We've got a problem. We've got a big problem.
0: I agree with you, Wayne. Thank you. You always bring something fascinating to the conversation. Appreciate the call. And thank you for being with us today. We'll be back tomorrow, same time, same place. In the meantime, don't forget, democracy is not a spectator sport. It requires all of us. That includes you. So get out there, get active, tag. You're it. Have a great afternoon. Be good to yourself and the folks around you. Stay safe. Eat your veggies. Get your exercise. And I'll catch up with you tomorrow.
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4: 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But wait, there's more! As an added bonus with your Tomcast podcast subscription, you'll also get my best of the rest of the news, a daily 3-minute dose of what's going on in the world today that you can't afford to miss. So what are you waiting for?

0: We are having some technical difficulties. Ah, it looks like I got them fixed. Here we go.
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2: You're moving into a dimension, not only of sound and politics, but of absurdity. A journey into a land where facts are fiction and reality is up for debate. Up is down, lies disguised as truth, and logic is a distant memory. You've just crossed over into Opposite World. Fortunately, one voice dares to call it like it is. Welcome to The Nicole Sandler Show, your refuge from the madness, where truth still matters, even in Opposite World.
0: Well, there's more than one voice, but, you know, we are a dwindling group of voices. So I need to tweak that a little bit. Anyway, welcome to a Thursday show. I'm Nicole Sandler. I hope you appreciated what I ran yesterday. I've been under the weather, and I really needed a day off. And I figured since Tuesday, I told you I'm not all here. But since Tuesday, the extreme Supreme Court handed down their final opinions of the year, of the term. We had, you know, it was a day that brought back bad memories, because 16 years ago, this court, slightly different makeup, but just as heinous, they gave us the ruling, their opinion on Citizens United, which screwed up everything when it came to campaign financing, right? Just opened the floodgates. And so, you know, this week we got their ruling on the National Republican Senatorial Committee versus the FEC, Citizens United with Citizens United versus the FEC. And what this one, the NRSC, did this year, basically put Citizens United to shame. It basically said, you know what, there were some limits with Citizens United. The whoever's giving, the billionaire giving all the money, couldn't coordinate, you know, with the candidate or with the campaign. And there were limits, kind of, sort of. And what this one did the other day was say, you know, no limits and whatever you want. You want to coordinate? Go for it. Obviously, I'm oversimplifying it, but it makes me dread even more the upcoming elections. Now, this is just one area talking about the money being poured into these elections. The Republicans have a lot more money, cash on hand, just the party itself, than the Democrats do. And this gives them yet another ridiculous advantage. But they also have, and these are, you know, blessed by this stupid court. Well, they also have other advantages, and the top one being that their party, the regime, is run by a tyrant. I don't know what, well, I've got a lot of names, a lot of things we can call Donald Trump, but these are just a few of them. Well, you know, I say them regularly. Anyway, I'm really excited about today's show. And I almost didn't come in today because I'm still not feeling great. So I apologize to my guests if I'm a little off today. But again, that's nothing new for me. So there's a new book out. It is called On Courage, How to Be a Dissident in an Age of Fear. And actually, that wasn't the original title, because when I was first alerted to this book, it was similar and similarly made me go, oh, I think I need that one. So we've got our guests here. I want to bring on Julia Angwin and Ami Fields Meyer. There's Julia. Oh, I gotta do this one. I told you I'm a little brain dead today. Julia, welcome to the show. I know Ami's there. I think I need to make some adjustments on the Zoom screen, and I will. But thank you so much for joining us today, and congratulations on the book.
3: Thank you. It's great to be here. And Ami's having some audio problems, so he's hopefully coming back.
0: Okay.
3: Fingers crossed.
0: When he pops in, hopefully, he'll be good. I tend to have gremlins in my studio, so I'm hoping it's
3: we have gremlins in our democracy.
0: Worse than gremlins. I mean, you know, gremlins can be either cute and annoying or something. What we have is a real evil force, I think. Just turning everything inside out, upside down. I mean, I call this opposite world because nothing makes sense. I mean, it seems like everything, you know, if you look at how things should be, how the rules are written, as they were, anything, you know, that sort of makes sense in a society like this, if you sort of turn it upside down, that's the stuff they're saying to us. If you listen to what they say, and you turn it upside down, that brings us some semblance of normalcy. Again, nothing. Anything Trump says or does is so insane that, yeah. So anyway, so you wrote this book on courage, How to Be a Dissident in an Age of Fear. And I'll tell you, just the title alone brings up a lot of questions. And let me ask you, I see Ami's here, and now I'll fix the video, I hope, while you're talking. How do you define dissident?
3: Yeah, that's such a great question, Nicole. Basically, dissident is like a shorthand term that really like arose in the Soviet era. It was like the Western press used that word to describe the Soviet dissidents, but the Soviet dissidents themselves did not like to be called that. You know, dissident has this connotation of negativity that you're fighting against something. But honestly, just like you were saying right now, they were fighting for something. They were like, we all agreed on this constitution. There was this beautiful like idea of what Soviet Union should be. And we want that. We already all agreed on it. Like, we just want to fight for that. And that's often true, right, in these movements, that we found that people are fighting for something, mm-hmm, in addition to against, but like you, there's a really important component of for. But we chose to use the word still because it's a great shorthand for what we're talking about, which is we're not just talking about courage, like any kind of courage, this is political courage, right? And so this has become a shorthand word, but we do sort of acknowledge that like it's not the full story, because the story of the dissidents is actually one of people who are really holding on to their values and trying to say, hey guys, let's stick to the thing that's the good thing, you know?
0: Mm-hmm. Right. Okay. And let me introduce Ami. Ami is here. Ami, I'm so sorry. I'm usually a lot more organized than this. Ami Fields Meyer. And you worked in government, and Julia, you were you're a journalist. And so how did you guys come together to work on this project? What made you decide, you know, we are going to do this together? We're going to sort of give people a roadmap maybe to help them get through this really strange time in history.

0: local government and state government, and ultimately worked at the White House on technology policy during the Biden administration. And the number one issue, as you will recall, as it remains today, of technology of the time that I was working for the president and vice president of the White House was artificial intelligence and all of its implications for our lives. There are a lot of people who are concerned and are working on what AI means in terms of our sort of physical safety. How do we make sure that somebody can't hack into a system and, you know, launch a nuclear attack or a chemical attack or something like that? One of the issues that I was working on was the civil rights dimensions and the consumer protection dimensions and the civil liberties. How do we make sure that this massively powerful technology is not used to undermine people's rights and liberties? And one of the journalists who I've read for a long time on those issues, one of the leading journalists, is Julia Angwin. And so Julia and I, when we met, actually met in the context of that work and making sure that people could be protected. What both of us found after the election, as we were sort of talking, just, you know, friendly catch up, was that these issues were converging, that there was, as we all know, there is an increasingly cozy relationship between the tech oligarchs and the authoritarians, between the far right and between the people who are the purveyors of this the very powerful technology. And increasingly, as after Trump was elected, it became clear that we needed new ways to defend ourselves against new and worsening threats. And those threats, as we began our thinking really from a tactical perspective, how do we just stay safe when bad people have all of this data about us that could be used and exploited, as we're seeing happen? But what happened as we began to interview people and use the tools of journalism, talk to people from Venezuela to Russia, to Hungary, to Nicaragua, to all over the world, is that we found that there were not just technical solutions, there were a lot of other solutions. The way to stay safe during a time of authoritarianism and during a time when you're seeing the tech power and the political power converge has a lot more to do with the relationships that you have and the way that you organize your life. And the stories that we tell in the book, I think we both thought it was going to be a much more technical book. And there are technical solutions in the book, but much more, this is about how do you organize your life? Who do you organize with and how do you do that?
1: And it's great. And you give a bunch of different, you know, bullet points or different tactics that you can use. One is, you know, being a dissident takes on a lot of different meanings. It doesn't mean you have to go out and protest in the streets. Now, at the beginning of this, I think a lot of us felt comfortable doing that because there's comfort in numbers. But now we're seeing some really scary tactics. It seems like they're taking on new tactics every day. I mean, a story just crossed the wire a few minutes ago that the Olympic bicyclist, and I don't remember his name, I have got it here somewhere, 67-year-old man, three-time Olympic medalist, I believe, who was at the reflecting pool and leaned over like so many people did and pulled out a piece of the crap that came up off the bottom that's floating on top. And, you know, picked it up and looked at it. He was arrested. Well, today he was indicted. I mean, these protesters, some of them were involved in a violent scene, but not all of them. I believe this was in Chicago, where they're calling them Antifa, which is not really a thing, and labeling them terrorists. And these people are being sentenced in some cases to 50 to 100 years for doing nothing. One woman was charged and arrested. She wasn't even at the scene of where this protest was, where I guess a police officer was shot. And yeah, that's serious. But from what I've seen of this case, it doesn't look like they did anything, certainly not on the level of January 6th. And let me see, how many people are now in jail for their crimes on January 6th? I think that's zero right now, right? In fact, some of them are waiting for their $1 million plus payoffs. So the tactics are now different, right? I don't think it's

0: as safe to go protest in a big crowd as maybe it was a couple of months ago, because I think they're going to stop at nothing to charge peaceful protesters with, you know, trumped up charges, you know, pardon the pun. I mean,
1: this is the authoritarian game, right? Like what you're describing is there was real comfort in doing all this reporting around the world because it put into context that like, this isn't unique to the US. Like this is what happens. Authoritarians are trying to amass power and amass profit, honestly. Mm-hmm. We have to remember that this is always about corruption. But they need the population that's not really paying attention to like not stand in their way, right? Because it's lawless often. And so what they need to do is make the people who are objecting look like violent criminals. And so there's always this effort to make the people look like violent criminals, right? Yep. And so these charges are a perfect example of that, right? Like there was some violence that occurred, but it was not pegged to many of the people who were sentenced in these extreme ways, right?
0: Right.
1: And so, but that's part of the game. The game that we identify, we call it the war of persuasion, right? Both sides, both the people, the authoritarians, but also the people who are fighting against authoritarianism, try to convince that sort of messy middle of people like, hey, we're the ones with the right message. And so it's really important for the movement scholars we talked to told us, look, it's really important when you're fighting authoritarianism to be nonviolent. Because if you give them any ammunition, they will make you look violent mm-hmm. and they will use that against you. So there's a bit of this is you're both sides are trying to convince the other that they're right. And so it's important to remember the purpose of protest is to remain nonviolent, showcase the state violence, right? Minneapolis was a very good example of that. It showed how the nonviolent protesters were being brutalized by the state. And to show other people, all those people who aren't really paying attention, oh, there's other people who have doubts about this. That's a huge part of protest is to signal to the rest of the world, like you're not alone with your confusion about like why this all seems off, right? Uh-huh. And so I guess I would just say that like if the reaction to the verdicts you were just talking about is for everyone to go home and not protest, that would be a real win for them. So I would say the real lesson here is keep protesting, do it nonviolently, but also there's a million things you can do that don't involve walking in the streets that are still protest. You can boycott, you can organize, you can do lots of things. Like the people who organized to get Avelo Air to stop flying deportation flights. That was a pressure campaign that involved legislation and petitions and this and that. So there are standard tools you can use for activism that are not all just standing in the street with a sign.
0: Right. So talk about some of those, because you have different, again, lessons that people who read the book, again, on courage, how to be a dissident in an age of fear, that they can draw from. You talk about not being in isolation, maybe get a small group of people together. Doesn't mean you even have to go out to a protest. You can participate in different ways. What are some ways that actually, you know, will have an effect without going out in the streets? Because maybe you're afraid of what could happen. And we've seen what could happen. We saw what could happen in Minnesota, where two innocent American citizens were killed. And yeah, there was some outcry, but I think not nearly enough.
2: One of the benefits of talking to over 100 people on 5 different continents is that you start to see patterns mm-hmm. emerge. So we spoke to people who, as a sort of general matter, did something courageous. It was not always, actually, it was rarely physically courageous. Some of them were protest leaders, but for the most part, we're talking about a mom in Venezuela who saw that because of the corruption of the government, she had to fight back in order to be able to feed her kids. We spoke to a person within the federal government who realized that his job of enforcing civil rights law now under the Trump administration was no longer going to happen. And so he needed to fight back and push back within his workplace.
0: Right.
2: We spoke to university professors who when the Trump administration was trying to coerce universities into changing their policies and undermine academic freedom and undermine research funding, really important research funding, got together and formed something like a NATO of universities so that they could push back in a sort of all for one and one for all fashion, and prevented in many cases other universities from capitulating to the administration. So one of the things that we saw emerge in all of these cases and many, many more throughout the book, we also talk about people in Russia, we talk about people across the continent of Africa, we talk about someone in Hong Kong, is that there was basically the following pattern. When you hear a voice in your head that says something is wrong, when there's an alarm bell that says my values are at risk, instead of suppressing it, follow it. Mm-hmm. The way that people were most able to follow it, whether it was in their workplace or their university or in their community or their school or whatever it was, is that they found, and again, this is sort of semi-pseudo-scientific, in our finding between 8 and 12 people, other people who shared their values, and they created what we call in the book a political home. Mm. This is not a concept that most Americans have. Most Americans have a place where you maybe is a faith community that you go to once a week. Maybe you have other regular things like a date night with your partner, or you have a doctor's appointment that you go to regularly. We have other sort of social safety net pieces, mm-hmm. but most of us don't have a political home, a place to gather regularly with others. And the reason that that's so important is because you don't just have to, that makes it easier to not just rely, if you're gathering once a week or once a month with a group of people who share your political values, you don't just have to rely on what you've seen in the movies about what a protest looks like. You can get together and identify what you can do in your community based on your actual specific circumstances. One of the most empowering lessons that we found in our reporting was the way that people repurpose their networks. There's a sense that when everything, when, I don't know if you can curse in this particular place.
0: Yes, you absolutely can.
2: When shit hits the fan, there's a sense that we need to start from scratch, right? Mm-hmm. We need to rebuild everything because nothing is working, because the president isn't abiding by the Constitution, because the police aren't behaving in a particular way because of one thing or another. But what we found over and over again from Soviet satellite Czechoslovakia, to the West Bank, to Brooklyn, is people who started with a group, for example, in Czechoslovakia, a group of theater actors were the people who led the revolution. Wow. Because they just knew each other and they had trust with each other. They had done projects with one another. They understood each other's values. So when it came time to take to the streets, not everyone took to the streets. Some people were just the people who had been in charge of printing programs for the theater productions were now in charge of printing leaflets, mm-hmm. right? Not everybody has to do the same thing. There's a role for everybody. And it really truly begins with finding other people who you already have trust with and then identifying what it is that needs to happen in the immediate.
0: We are joined by Julia Angwin and Ami Fields Meyer. They are the authors of the brand new book On Courage, How to Be a Dissident in an Age of Fear. And, you know, look, this is, you know, we've been fortunate here in the United States until, well, the last 10 years, for the most part, things have not gotten to this point. We've looked at hotspots around the globe and thought, wow, you know, I have so much respect for those people. Look what they're doing. I mean, you look right now. I think is it? It's not Angola. The
1: Albania.
0: Thank you. It's so many people are out in the streets because Ivanka and Jared have decided they discovered this island that they didn't discover at all because it's part of Albania, and they've decided we're going to build a luxury hotel there. Well, the people are so pissed, like, no, you are not. You're not destroying our land for your obscene wants. And the pictures I'm seeing of the numbers of people on the streets are amazing. I'm not seeing those numbers of people here, except, you know, I think the only time maybe was the Women's March, that the first time, you know, the day after he was inaugurated the first time. It seems to me that I'm seeing more uprisings, more citizen involvement outwardly in other places around the world than I'm seeing here. And I don't know what I can ascribe it to. Is it that people are still in disbelief that this could happen here even though it's happening right under our noses?
1: I think there's two things. Like, one is it's important to recognize that people in the streets is not the only thing that needs to happen to bring down an autocrat, right? It is what, you know, movement scholars would say, it's the victory lap. You've already sort of broken the back of the regime by refusing to comply, for making life difficult. They want to be lawless. The courts keep ruling against them, right? They want to invade Minneapolis. The citizens literally shamed them out of there,
0: yeah,
1: right?
0: They did.
1: So, like, so those actions are the building blocks that the final denouement, the thing at the end, is where everybody streams into the streets of the Capitol and the dictator flees, and that's how the movie version goes.
0: Right.
1: But that's not actually sort of how it looks these days, because authoritarianism also looks different. It looks like a democracy, right? They masquerade these days as democracies. Orban, you know, there's elections. Putin, there are elections, right? Yeah. But what they do is they hollow out institutions and coerce them into basically lawless corruption. And so that is where it's confusing for the population, because they're like, am I in a democracy? Am I in an authoritarian thing? But what that means is there's a lot of opportunities to stop that. Because every time you stop an agency or a federal government from doing something lawless, whether it's through litigation, protest, shaming, right? We recently, they had to give up on their slush fund, right? Because they were just shamed out of it by their own party. And so all of those things are basically ways to stop the authoritarian creep. And so I guess I would just say that, like, yes, I would love to see people streaming through the streets, but actually what the data shows is that you have to do a whole bunch of work before that, where they can't get their work done. They can't get the authoritarian behavior done, because everywhere they keep running into roadblocks. And then you all stream into the streets and have a victory lap.
0: Right. I guess I just want to get to the victory lap.
1: I mean, don't we all?
0: You know, this has been a horrific 10 years. And it's more. Now we're in year 11, because I guess he came down the escalator in 2015. It just is, it takes everything out of you. I've seen, you know, so many people, courageous people, just sort of retreat. Somebody said something to me the other day, and I hadn't thought about it, but they said, you know, the celebrities are not, like, talking to us anymore. Like, they're not. And then I saw something, maybe it was on TV this morning. And again, I've been sick, so my brain is really foggy, and because I can't remember who it was, but they said, and it might have been, I know what it was. It was Molly Jong Fast. And she wrote this essay on, if we're waiting for the celebrities, we've lost, or something like that, because now they're afraid to come out strongly denouncing anything he does, because of, you know, who it's going to affect down the line, that they may lose out on jobs, that they may lose out on, you know, relationships or some. It's like with the members of Congress, Republicans, who know better. I know not all of them. I mean, some of them are what they are. But many of them, I think, are smarter than this. They know better than to go along with this stuff, but they do it for fear of losing power, because of the threats, maybe, that, you know, Trump's got a private army now of all those people that he pardoned. And I know the slush fund is gone, but I don't think they're done with it yet. They are talking about different ways to get the money to pay these people millions of dollars. And yet they're arresting a guy who stuck his hand into the reflecting pool. I think a lot of people, maybe it goes in waves. I don't know. But I think we're at a point where I felt more energy maybe 6 months or a year ago than I do now. And maybe that's just my feeling in my little bubble here in Arizona. I don't know. You guys have gone around the world. Does it go in waves, talking to people who've made it through these authoritarian regimes trying to take over? Is it, I guess it's different everywhere, though. You can't really make a rule like, well, this is what happens next. Or can you?
2: Politics is different everywhere, but people are the same. Mm. And One thing to look out for is something that Putin is really good at, which is called selective repression or selective persecution, which is the idea that if you just make an example in every industry, if you just point to somebody in every part of society and say, this is what happens in your particular slice of the universe when you fight back, that will create an environment of fear. And it's what one of the dissidents from Russia, who we spoke to for our book, called, used a great phrase, he said, it's fear in your kitchen, meaning you feel it because it sneaks all the way into the inner parts of your life. Mm-hmm. And there are just, so we are seeing that in the United States, and we're not seeing the same level of repression. We should not overstate it. I think it's really important to try to be precise, but there are important analogies, and that's one of them. You see that in who he and his people decide to go after among their political enemies, which universities and which law firms, right? What kinds of people, what kinds of institutions? He doesn't have to go, you don't have to go after everyone. If to your point, Nicole, you could just go after one or two, and everybody else, to use the celebrity example, sees what happens to Jimmy Kimmel, and it's just not worth it, right? Just start doing this math to yourself. It's also important to understand that just as there are things that work for authoritarians, there are things that work for dissidents and for democratic movements. There's a really, really powerful concept that we came across in the political science literature when we were reporting this book. It's called a belief cascade. Uh-huh. And it's the idea, it's actually sort of the countervailing force to selective repression. So the idea that just as one example in every industry can silence people, can chill people into silence, so too can one person standing up convince people that there are actually others who believe in them. And every society, this is the Soviet dissident Natan Sharansky says that every liberal society, every totalitarian society has three kinds of people. There are the true believers in the regime, there are the dissidents, and then there's everybody else. Julia said the messy middle, the double thinkers. Mm-hmm. The question is, how do you get those people, not even into the streets, but just to identify, to say out loud that they disagree, because then you can start to puncture the air of inevitability that has taken over. And we see in all over the world, including at the collapse of the Soviet Union, but also we tell a story in our book about what happened at the beginning of the Egyptian Revolution in 2011, which is to say that there was a sense that enough people were convinced that other people agreed with them, that other people had doubts about the regime. So much so that even the security forces, the people closest to the president, the Mubarak at the time, that they were so convinced that the other people around them also were going to object soon, that it was this psychological play that happens. It's called a belief cascade. So once you start to hear that others might agree with you, you become more empowered to speak out as well. And that's why the lesson of that particular part of our book is it is so unbelievably important to just say what you believe.
0: Yes.
2: You just have to say it, because you never know who's listening. And if enough people say it, then you see this cascade and you can puncture the air of inevitability of authoritarianism.
0: Sure. I know you're just embarking on your book tour. You're going out on the road, I guess, starting next week. And I'm sure you have other interviews lined up, so you need to run now, because I know I'm keeping you pretty long. I will let you go. I will let everybody know the book is called On Courage: How to Be a Dissident in an Age of Fear. I did tell you that when I first heard of the book, it had a different title, and it was The Essential Guide to Defying Authoritarianism, which also works. I mean, that's when I first was told that you were that this was coming out, and I said yes, we need that. How to Be a Dissident in an Age of Fear works too. It just stand up, have the courage of your beliefs and try to talk to your friends and neighbors and let them know. You know, there are things that we can all do, and you have a lot of things listed in the book and a lot of ideas that maybe none of us thought of. So Julia Angwin, Ami Fields-Meyer, thank you so much. I apologize for the confusion around here. We had email problems and phone problems, and I'm sick. But we're very glad
2: to be with you, and hope that your audience finds the book inspiring and meaningful.
0: Definitely.
1: Thank you so much for having us on, and hope you feel better soon.
0: thank you so much. And again, congratulations on the book, and have a great trip and a happy 4th. All right. Thank you so much. Bye-bye. Really fascinating. These are the kind, it's like the book, you know, On Tyranny, made such a splash. I think this is along those lines. You know, that's Tim Snyder. This is that kind of a book. And in fact, I didn't know because I've been in a fog haze, but I found out just, you know, this morning that Rachel Maddow read the audiobook for them. And I guess she had them on her program Monday night. The book is just out. I think Tuesday is the day that books are released. So I guess she was on, they were on with her on Monday night. And she sang their praises, as you would expect. I was going to take today off because I'm really not feeling well. And the thing is, they were supposed to come on yesterday, and there were communication mishaps with the publicist. For some reason, I wasn't getting her emails. She wasn't getting mine. And we just missed each other. And I'm thinking, all right, well, then I'll take the day off because I'm sick anyway. And and then I wound up finding that show from 16 and a half years ago, the day that Air America Radio went off the air was the day that the Extreme Court ruled on Citizens United. And I thought, because it was not on YouTube, never on YouTube, because, well, we weren't doing our shows on YouTube back then in the olden days. that wasn't even a possibility back then. There was a thing called Ustream that I had started playing with and streaming my show on during the final weeks of Air America. Of course, not knowing that they were the final weeks of Air America. And so luckily there was that recording of it. And luckily, you know, when I got news at 5 o'clock in the afternoon that the network, that it was done, it was over, kaput, as they say, that I was still able to do a show that night. Because I didn't have an audio stream that night, but I did it on Ustream and people found me, you know, who were listeners of Air America, because I had been doing that stream. And this is that show. I've continued. What was weird, because I hadn't listened to it since then, and what was really weird for me, it was hearing, you know, people saying, oh, I can't wait to find out where you land. That's where I landed. You know, John Fugelsang was a regular weekly guest back in those days. He was on with me every Thursday, and that just happened to be a Thursday. And, you know, it was nice hearing his praises. I should cut some of that up and package them into little promos for the show. Anyway, now 16 years has gone by. We didn't get rid of Citizens United. And now we have the National Republican Senatorial Committee versus FEC to contend with, which is, you know, Citizens United on steroids. Oh, and on top of that, we have this madman in the Oval Office. So, I don't know what buffering. I don't know what's going on here. I can tell you this, and some people poo-poo me when I say it. It was yesterday, or it was the night before, Mercury went back retrograde. Yeah. So what that, according to astrologers, according to them, those people who are well-versed on the subject, that's when communications get all fucked up. So my studio is falling apart, and I don't know why. The weird thing about the sound, I'm trying to figure out what it is, but when I feed like audio, music, you know, more complex stuff than just one voice into this computer, it gets all, it's like an out of phase sound. I don't know how to describe it, but people who know sound understand a phasing problem. And it's usually when the wires get crossed, like it's coming out of the left channel and going into the right channel and they're switched. But I don't have that going on here. I need to figure it out. Maybe, but I don't know how to. But I'll work on it because it's, you know, the studio's held together by spit and bubble gum. Anyway, I know, Sydney, astrology is not a science. But Mercury retrograde is not astrology. I'm not quite sure, what type of pseudoscience it is, but you know, like anything else, there are always some things you can point to and go, see, that makes perfect sense or not. All right. Phone lines are open. Should there be anything you care to get to? The reason I know I'm always a little bit discombobulated in here, especially since all you guys switched to daylight savings time. Thank you very much, because we don't change here in Arizona, and because you sprung forward an hour, I had to move my showtime back an hour, I think, right? So we are always in standard time here in Arizona, and so mountain standard time. See, I don't even know what are you in. Are you in daylight savings time now or standard time? I don't even know. When you fall back, I will not change the clock, but I will have to change the time of the show, because this program is heard nationally and we are on the Progressive Voices Network at progressivevoices.com. So I'm in their clock, and I'm in their clock from 3 to 4 p.m. Eastern. So that's the time I go by. So right now, we're 3 hours behind you. So it means I go on the air here at noon. And believe me, that extra hour, I used to go on, you know, 2 hours later. And then I think when Randy Rhodes retired, you know, they asked me, would you like to move back to noon Pacific or 3 Eastern? I was on at 5 Eastern before, right? Yes, because Randy was on 3 to 5, and I followed her from 5 to 6. And so when she went away and they had to juggle the schedule, moved me back to 3, except when you're in daylight savings time or standard time, I don't know which one, then I would go on at 2 or 4. I'm time zone challenged. But anyway, now I'm sort of missing an hour. So, yeah. And you know, I start here at like 6 o'clock in the morning. So I put in a lot of hours before the show starts, and because I work alone without a producer. So I have to not only get all the news together and sort of understand what's going on. I read, you know, for a long time in the morning. Then I have to set up the production elements. And again, the gremlins are screwing with me. Right before airtime today, I have a lot of different audio inputs into the stream. And I made sure it was working just fine. And about 30 seconds before airtime, and the guests had not shown up in Zoom yet, I looked up and the microphone, you know, the audio input that I had going wasn't going anymore. There were no audio levels coming. I'm like, shit. So I had to go back in, get another one that was working, and use that and hope that it stayed working. And so far, it, you know, knocking on wood laminate, it's still there. Then when they showed up, honestly, I didn't know if they were going to be together in the same room, which would have made it a lot easier for me, or in two separate places, which they were. And getting the shot set up is another thing. So I'm having to do that while talking to them and trying to listen at the same time. And again, with the brain being foggy, you know, that's my day. And honestly, I'm old fashioned. I like a hard book. I like a hard copy of a book. So for instance, I have, you know, these are, oh my God. This is how screwed up I am. I didn't think I had this, but there it is. On Courage, How to Be a Dissident in an Age of Fear. I thought I only had the PDF, so I'm struggling to get through it and to flag certain sections on the computer and not realizing I had actually a hard copy of the book right here. I have this one, and we're gonna do this one eventually. Shadow Before the Flame, The Hindenburg Disaster, and The Prelude to War. But here I was going to say, see, the book we talked about today, I didn't have. And so I'm trying to remember what pieces I read, because you can't fold over a page on a Kindle reader. And I had the book sitting here this whole time. It's because I'm so organized. Can't you see? So, seriously? Spocko, I called in, but the phone isn't showing. It should be. Hey, Spocko, try calling again. I somehow closed the window. Now that is weird, because I had it open. I opened it right before we went on the air, and it, I must have clicked the wrong button and I closed it. I have a bookshop.org link as well that I will, in fact, on, if you go to NicoleSandler.com, on the main page, I've got a little description of who's coming up, and then the video screen embedded there, and the book title is linked. That's my bookshop.org link that will kick me back, you know, a small commission. So if you're going to buy the book anyway, please do it there. Bookshop.org is one of the best places online you can purchase a book, because it is, I understand, more generous with the authors and the, you know, the booksellers. And they do have a nice affiliate program. So through my links, I get a dollar or whatever commission. So if you're going to buy it, please go through the link at NicoleSandler.com. Maybe you could do like what Tom Hartman was doing, little YouTube clips with readings from various books, and then you could put in an affiliate link. Yeah, that's a next day copy in the chat room. You know why Tom does that? Oh, thank you. You're calling now. Wait, hold on. I need to open it again. hold on. I didn't open it yet. Okay. All right, Spocko. So now when you call, there you are. Yeah, see, that was all my fault. Hi, Spocko. Okay. Let me just finish for next day copy. Why Tom Hartman does that, and I don't think he does it anymore, is because, you know, he's on some commercial stations and he's on some non-commercial stations, or non-com, as we call them. And so those are during the breaks when the commercial stations are airing commercials, and the non-commercial stations go back to Tom. So that's what those little snippets are when he reads out of a book. But he said, I think I heard him say something recently like, we don't do that anymore because it was kind of boring, or something like that. So yeah, what I wanted to do, and I started years ago, because we were still in Florida when I started doing it, I was going to read A Handmaid's Tale and put it up in chapter by chapter. And I think I read the first chapter and then I stopped. It's my ADD. But if that's something you guys would like, I'll do it. I'll even make it a separate thing from this show. You know, there's always audiobooks, but if I were to read it, I could add in commentary along the way. Because, you know, I got a few things to say to those ants and the generals. They weren't generals. What are the men called? What are the men in, the high-powered men in Handmaid's Tale? Spocko? Do you remember?
3: Jerks.
0: I don't know. Jerks? That works. But that's not it. They are the, someone in the chat room is going to tell me. Is it a challenge Commander? Every day by Nicole Sandler? What? Maybe? It is a challenge every day. I don't know what you're asking, Johnny. Anyway, hi, Spocko. What's up?
3: Hey, so I just wanted to say that I did put that book link in there. That's your book link. That's your affiliate.
0: Since Thank you.
3: You helped me set that up. So I'm able to put that in there during the show.
0: Thank you.
3: Can get it and click on your link so you can get, you know, a few shekels, as they say.
0: Thank you very much.
3: And then also, I recorded this and I hopefully we can pull some clips from there because I'm always like, what is it that they said that was new and interesting? And I had a few questions and you kind of asked the same things that I found out was, how do other countries deal with this? And I found it really fascinating. What did she call that thing about what Putin did? Like selective?
0: Yeah. Hold on. Let me see if I can find it now that I have the book that I can thumb through. Boy, you don't know how stupid I feel. As I picked up the two books that were piled here, and one of them was this one that I thought I didn't have. Oh my God. Yeah. You know, some days I know, like, oh my God, I am so stupid. And it's really funny that I called today's show something like, how to be a dissident for smart people, because it was like a play on how to be a dissident for dummies, but I didn't want to call us dummies. So I said but I should have left in for dummies because, you know, if the shoe fits.
3: I think that was the two things that I was very interested in was the way that Putin selectively repressed people or selectively attacked people or what was the thing. That was very interesting because that is clearly what they've done in the what I wanted to know was the second thing, which is selective victory or idea. What was the phrase that they used where they talked about that?
0: I don't remember. I'm looking like quickly in the notes in the back. God, I wish I knew I had this book for the last couple of days.
3: those are the things that I wanted to do. I think it was, you know, boosting belief cascade. I think that might have been the phrase. And I think that those are the two things that we need right now. What I had questioned when I was like, you know, throwing some comments in there was there's so many of us are just despondent or depressed or discouraged because it looks like we will hear like of a win, and it will be like a legal winner case. And it's Rachel Maddow on Mondays. Yeah, great. Right? About talking about these are the cases we won. Here's how we stopped the multiple different kinds of Alcatraz alligator stuff.
0: Yeah.
3: But then it's like, okay, now we hear a new story about how he's making billions on this or they passed this thing that gives him more power. And the wins are hard because it feels like, okay, so E. Jean Carroll has won again and again and again. And then they keep coming up with new ways.
0: But now they can't because they took it all the way up to the Supreme Court. And the Supreme Court said, we're not here in this case. Get the fuck out of here. And so he has no more recourse. That's it. He's got to pay her. That, you know, he exercised all of his challenges. And so this is what I love to see. I want to see more and more and more of those. And,
3: their ability to kind of take away the win. So we can't even, you know, celebrate like when we got the name taken off Kennedy Center.
0: Except, you know, it's still there.
3: What?
0: I believe I believe it's still there. I saw something again. I need to keep a notepad with me at all times because I see things and I remember what I see. I just can't remember where I saw it. So I can't give you the source, but what it was somebody got a peek behind the tarp, behind the, you know, little entrance to the beach cabin, which is what, the tents at the beach. Anyway, that's what it looks like to me. Got to look behind it and it's still there. Like they didn't take it down. That's why they covered it up, because he wouldn't let them apparently take it down until he exhausts all of his challenges, because he wants to keep it there.
3: Right. So again, this is the other kinds of strategies I would like to know from the book, which you can purchase at bookshop.org. You would like to know that other countries have seen this from authoritarians. What I want to hear is, what are some of the other methods that they use? And I think it was good to say it's not always about, you know, showing up in streets.
0: In the street. No, right.
3: It is figuring out methodologies that use the people who are already in the in their world, who are like recording this kind of stuff that's happening. And this is one of the things that I get discouraged by, but I'm hearing a little bit more power behind it, which is there's a lot of people who are recording all of the incredible corruption and graft that's going on. We now have the text messages going back and forth that's showing this, but we can't charge them with it yet because they control the DOJ.
0: Yep.
3: And what I don't want to see is what we've seen happen in the past when other democratic institutions come in, is when they started going after them, then the Republicans become, they're just victims. We didn't do anything wrong. And people back away from that. And this is the other part that I really wanted to, you know, be interested in, which is their continual use of threats of violence,
0: yep,
3: legal strategies, as well as financial attacks, yep, is the other reason that so many of people are afraid to go forward. And this is a little something that came up with me recently. You know how I went after right-wing radio,
0: yes, you did,
3: and media and TV by taking their sponsors and saying, you do not want to associate with these people.
0: Yep.
3: Here are the ads they're playing, and here's the horrible things they're saying right after it.
0: Yep.
3: Now, one of the things that we learn from somebody like Elon Musk is he doesn't care about making money from advertising on Twitter X anymore. Says he gets all of his money in these other ways, these huge government contracts. So how do we take that kind of money away from him? That requires a totally different strategy, such as example, like using QTAM laws or figuring out ways that the corruption that is coming into the Elon Musk SpaceX world is hurting enough other people, yeah, that they can say, hey, we're going to sue SpaceX for them taking away contracts from Raytheon or for some other, you know, Boeing or some of their other company, because they have the resources to go after them, whereas, you know, people don't. However, individuals, and this is one of the strategies that I, you know, they probably covered in this book, which is, if you see that other people are losing money, that, and you're in that world, yeah, that, you know, defense contract world, you can sue on behalf of the government and showing that the government's getting ripped off.
0: Ooh.
3: And you can, the government says, hey, I'm the, you know, Department of Defense, and I don't like, you know, paying for bullshit.
0: Right.
3: I am going to come after you. And the person who's bringing the case gets a percentage, like 15% of it. It's an area called QTAM laws,
0: where, okay,
3: government doesn't pay. And that's one of the big areas that I think that people can get into, because there's a financial incentive for them, and then there's a penalty for the people who are doing the corruption. So that's the kind of thing that I'd like to be able to like learn into, because it's so discouraging when there's no law and there's no consequences, and they keep doing it. And that's the kind of wins that I'd like to see more of,
0: yeah,
3: going forward.
0: Well, look, there's a couple of things. One, and I don't ask me what the case is, but Katie Fang brought a case, something,
3: yes,
0: similar, right? She brought it. It was found that she had standing, because that's always the issue. It's a lot of cases are not decided, or don't even get to be heard, because the people who are bringing it, the court says, don't have standing, meaning that they don't have enough personal involvement. It doesn't affect them to the point where they're the one who should be bringing this case. And so it's thrown out. Well, whatever the case was that Katie Fang brought, she did have standing. And so it was allowed to go forward. And then I know it, you know, against the government, they fucked up because they didn't answer, you know, they didn't respond to her, whatever her first filing, by the day they were supposed to respond. And so first win to Katie Fang, and her case goes forward. And if I don't remember, but with Todd Blanche, and it's a substantial one. I mean, this is not just like a nuisance thing. This is the real deal. And she's a lawyer. She knows what she's doing. She's very smart. So good for her. You know, we need more people doing that. And look, Mark Elias does it every day. I mean, he's in every court every day, it seems, doing these things. We need more people who are lawyers and who have the know-how and the reason to do this, to do it. Let's be a nuisance wherever we can, especially.
4: 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Now, here is the voice of the working class, Rick Smith.
5: And welcome, brothers, sisters, working class heroes. This is the Rick Smith Show. Thanks so much for being here today on the big program. Lots to get to, lots to talk about. The 250th anniversary of the country coming up this weekend. And I got to tell you, I'm not thrilled by what this president has done. I always, it's not political, Rick, because we're not making it a political rally kind of thing or anything. And what's weird is, you know, we find out the National Park Service has some documents saying that the big fireworks display going to cause a massive hazardous health problem. The pollution levels are going to be really high, unhealthy conditions. And I started thinking about this whole thing and the people who are going to go, because look, most people like me are going to stay away because Trump has made this overly political. It should not be. He shouldn't be anywhere even near it because of the polarization that he's caused. This should be a putting Americans out in front of this. But no, dear leader has to have his top billing. And I guess we're going to be treated to some, 45 plus minute show of his babbling on. I guess that's, you know, I guess that's the price of freedom, I guess. 45 minutes to hear him whine. And to be honest, probably even longer. So the fireworks that are supposed to go off, I guess they're saying around 10:30, 11, depending on when Trump shuts up. Could actually take us into the 5th of July, which, you know, maybe we start making that Independence Day, independence from Trump. But they're going to blow off some 850,000 fireworks in about 40 minutes. Again, because what Trump does has to be the biggest and the bestest and the most tremendous and all of that. And it got me thinking, because I've had a couple of conversations lately with people who have gone all in on the capitalism. Have gone all in on there. You know, we got to buy all the shirts and the flags and the bumper stickers and we got to buy stuff. And the reality is I'm sorry. I'm not in that mindset. I love this country. I love this country for what it has done for me and for people like me. Look, I grew up in a housing project on the west side of Cleveland. My mother was the single parent in the household, and it wasn't enough, but still, this country did meet us where we were. We got food stamps that put food on the table when paychecks didn't. We got housing assistance that kept a roof over our head most of the time. Public schools opened the doors that, you know, most of us could never have paid for on our own. Those weren't handouts. Those were investments in a kid the market would have written off, but the community refused to abandon. That's why I love this country. That's why I love America, and I'm loyal to it. The one that says every child deserves a shot, not just the ones born in the money, not just the one in the good zip code. And I'm grateful for the freedoms we enjoy, but I'm just as grateful for the basic supports that turn those freedoms into something very real in my life and into the lives of others. And the right, you know, they love to wave flags and cash in on patriotism, plastering stickers on their truckers' hats and on their tailpipes, campaign merch, wherever you can find it, while ignoring what really was something that we learned in school about the flag code. They chase the almighty buck and call it love of country. But patriotism is more than attire or bumper stickers. It's about community. It's about showing up for each other. It's about standing shoulder to shoulder with your neighbors, funding schools, backing a social safety net, making sure the next kid in line gets the same shot that I got, that each of us got. But more than that, it's about knowing our history. You know, anyone can go buy a flag made in China and put it 100 of them in their lawn and still not know the history of this country. Take time to learn about our proud moments and our painful ones. No real history. Show up for people in our community. Volunteer. Help neighbors. This should be not a day to blow off fireworks and ensure that people can't breathe, but an opportunity to help our neighbors, people who need help, help our schools. Be present in a moment where there is real struggle going on in this country. And then we need to defend democracy, defend our democratic norms, respect elections, accept results. I'm putting my money down on the big speech on Saturday. You know, 2020 and how he feels aggrieved over losing. You know that's going to come up. Standing up for the rule of law, standing up for this country. Practice civil courage, standing up and speaking truth to power. This is that moment. And taking responsibility as a citizen. Vote. Stay informed with real information. Hold officials accountable. You know, actual things that matter. Because it's easy to chant ridiculous slogans. It's easy to slap a bumper sticker on. It's easy to wear a hat that was made in China. It's easy to do that stuff, which the right, the performative right, loves to do. It's a lot harder to do the other things. Now, there is, I guess, some hope in this, because it's supposed to be like 16 gazillion degrees on the 4th of July. And they're going to have a bunch of baby boomers, a bunch of old white folk going to show up, a bunch of people like me going to show up in sweltering heat and going to be standing around and having to listen to Trump whine on for a while. And then, of course, the fireworks and the long walk back to either the metro station or to find your car, which shouldn't be hard because there aren't a lot of people there. I gotta imagine we're going to thin some of the herd in those moments. Because, you know, who would have thought it would be a great idea to hold a giant, quote-unquote, state fair in the place that isn't a state? I mean, I can't get over how ridiculous this whole thing has become. Because, look, I wanted to see it succeed. But again, when Trump rolled this out and all of the ridiculous nonsense he's been doing, people are tired. They're fed up. So my hope is this coming weekend, we practice our patriotism, not by waving flags, not by chanting, but by helping our neighbors. By talking to somebody that we don't normally talk to and standing up in the moment to fight for a better for tomorrow for the next generation coming up behind us. Because the reality is, Be as angry as you want. This country has been very good to most of us. But remembering the people that it hasn't been so good to me, that's patriotism. I want to hear your thoughts. What are you doing over the 4th? Email me, rick@thericksmithshow.com. Quick break. Right back. Stick around. I'm Rick Smith, and this is Labor History in 2. On this day in labor history, the year was 1892. That was the day that 3,800 workers at the Carnegie Steel Company in Homestead, Pennsylvania, were thrown into the streets and locked out of their jobs. The plant was located 7 miles southeast of Pittsburgh. The general manager of the plant, Henry Clay Frick, was determined to break the Amalgamated Association of Iron and Steel Workers Union. The union had won a strong contract 3 years before, and Frick wanted to weaken their position. The union only represented the skilled workers in the plant. Frick calculated he could break the union because they only accounted for less than a fifth of the workforce. But when Frick began to slash wages and demand increased production, even the unorganized workers voted overwhelmingly to support a strike. The workers refused to accept the changes, and Frick locked them out. Conveniently, Andrew Carnegie was traveling in England and Scotland during the conflict, but he supported his manager's decision. Carnegie sent Frick a message reading, "We approve of anything you do. We are with you to the end." Frick ordered the construction of a giant wall around the plant. The wall stretched 3 miles long and 12 feet high and was topped with sharp barbed wire. The workers called it Fort Frick. They, in turn, organized Homestead. Picket shifts and patrols were formed. Frick sent in his personal army of 3,000.

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3: So yesterday we talked about the Supreme Court cases and a lot of response. A lot of not happy, especially for my red hat crowd, because hey, we don't get to kick those children out anymore. And but still happy about the fact that they can beat up on trans people again. So hey, you win some, you lose some. I guess it all comes down to priorities. But as I said yesterday, the GOP has got to be giddy with the fact that they can beat up on trans kids. And oh, by the way, the Republican Party can now be a laundromat for billionaire money. And I think that's the only way they're going to stand a chance come November, because as it's been reported, they've got double the money that Democrats have. But again, George Soros, I know. But here to share some thoughts on what all of these cases may mean and, well, what it's going to mean for working people. I've asked our good friend David Borer to come share some thoughts. David is a labor attorney. You can check out his work over at gelawyer.com. David, thanks for taking time for us.
4: Always glad to be on, Rick.
3: So give me your gut. What happened to our SCOTUS? My thought is, democracy be damned, but capitalism, we're saving capitalism, David.
4: Yeah, like the capitalists need our help, right? The Supreme Court, you always have to look at a little cross-eyed when they start to overturn, decisions that are 40, 50, 70 years old. And here they are, for a long, long time, we've had these independent federal agencies. You learn about this in high school civics class, and they're designed to be independent of politics, and they've got the board members of these agencies usually had staggered terms appointed by the president. Sometimes the term came up during the president's term of office and he could appoint a new one. Sometimes the term would end in the next president's term of office and that president would get to appoint him. And it lent the agency independence and also continuity. So there wasn't it wasn't like throwing a switch on and off every time the White House changed hands.
3: No, and that's some all consistency out the window. Sure. No, I mean, and that continuity of government kind of important. And during the first Trump administration, we learned that, government can run even with a horrible executive. And now I guess the Trump administration learned from the first one, they didn't do all the horrible stuff that they wanted, that this is what they need to tear up and destroy. But this is also, I think, and you're the lawyer, this is also what I think the Roberts Court has been moving towards anyway, with the end of the Chevron, the Chevron case and that whole, the having agencies have expertise and regulatory powers, that whole stripping down them and now, stripping the people too.
4: Right. We can no longer even see in the rearview mirror the aftermath of Nixon and Watergate, where rules were tightened up to keep the presidency reined in a little bit. Now this whole unitary executive theory, where the president is basically almighty, even above criminal prosecution, is carrying the day in ways that none of us could have ever expected 5 or 10 years ago.
3: Yeah. No, look, I remember going back to during the Bush years and that whole concept coming up then, where we were doing a lot of things with signing statements and executive orders. And I'm going, this isn't good. This leads us down a rabbit hole that I don't think we ultimately want to get into. But look, I've had a lot of my red hat friends, saying, look, this is how we're going to change things. This is going to make government more efficient because, hey, we just came out of the DOGE era and we see how well that worked. This to me appears to be DOGE on steroids.
4: Yeah, they aren't interested in efficiency. They're interested in grinding their ideological axe. And they appointed in the first Trump administration an NLRB general counsel who was a vicious anti-union lawyer from a management law firm. And, they

0: put the axe to a bunch of longstanding presidents at the NLRB. But now they can, you know, under this slaughter ruling, go in, replace a lot of them, and just have a field day with the entire panoply of what we came to expect as labor rights.
1: Yeah. No, but look, you know, during the 2024 campaign, I kept saying we're going to make patronage and loyalty great again. And this is part of that. If someone does something dear leader doesn't like, if an agency head says, hey, this isn't what the law says, well, law be damned, do what I say or you're out the door. That's not good for workers trying to organize. It's not good for consumers who are going to get screwed by corporate America. It's not good for our safety. As you know, I got to wonder, you know, OSHA, I got to wonder EPA, I got to wonder all of these agencies that are out there making sure our air, our water, our workplaces are safe. I got to wonder, without independence, what does that mean for we the people?
0: Yeah, we all had to worry, Rick. It's and it's especially bad in the current context where you can see the people in the cabinet and in the administration are about nothing but their fealty to, as you call him, the dear leader. And so there's no... They have no interest in efficiency, in fairness, in justice, in any of those things. It's just whatever the boss wants. We're back to the days of Boss Tweed and you know, as you said, the patronage system. And they'll run roughshod over anything that their patrons, yeah, you know, the capitalists, want them to run roughshod over.
1: Yeah, I always go back to the Jay Gould quote, whether he said it or not, I can't guarantee, but Jay Gould was credited with saying, I could pay half the working class to murder the other half. This is part of that, but it's even worse because with AI and with all of this technology and all of this stuff that's tracking everyone's movement, and oh, by the way, a Homeland Security office that is knocking on a lot of doors who are saying things critical, we're moving into, well, what's that thing they say? May you live in interesting times.
0: Yeah, the Chinese curse, right? The, you know, the one that stuck out for me in the last few weeks was when one of the big AI executives said that, well, you know, it's a real problem that human consumption of water is inhibiting the growth of AI. Like, you know, his little pet, you know, money machine should have priority for water consumption over actual living human beings. That's the way these guys think, you know, and they don't care about the outcome. They don't care if they put, you know, 50 million people out of work. They make money, and that's all they care about.
1: Yeah, and that's the part that's really infuriating, because if we have no regulatory ability to rein them in, if we have no way to hold them accountable, if we have no way to regulate what they do, that kind of power only gets worse. Because what's that thing about power, you know, being absolutely and all
0: corrupting.
1: That? Yeah, yeah, yeah.
0: No, and that's a good point, because the stuff that they're doing with the government isn't for its own sake. They don't really care about the fine points. It's to make government unable to regulate the capitalists and their greed, and to just throw open the coffers to their cronies. And that's what it's all about. And so if like the National Labor Relations Board is standing in the way of their greed because, we recognize the right of workers to have a union, well, then we ought to screw around with the National Labor Relations Board and fix that.
1: No, I mean, that's the scary part. And now you throw on top of the fact that we have a trillionaire, and people, now the race to the rest of the 1,000 billionaires to become trillionaires, which means I'm sure lower wages and benefits and everything for all of us. But then you look at what the Supreme Court decided on the NRCC case. This idea that now they can spend unlimited funds coordinating with campaigns. Isn't this just buying politicians? And maybe shouldn't we start looking at, you know, maybe jackets, you know, that have NASCAR-like symbols, which billionaire owns which part of which politician?
0: Right. I was losing sleep last month worrying about the billionaires weren't allowed to spend enough money in politics. So thank God the Supreme Court came along and straightened that out. We can all see the corrupting influence of the money in the politics. And a lot of it goes to suppress, progressive candidates and people who would stand up for the rights of workers or the rights of LGBTQIA people or the rights of, other minorities and so forth. And they go in with their billions and pummel those candidates in order to clear the path for their preferred, capitalists supporting, minions. And everybody can see that. And it's part of the reason I think we're seeing a rise in democratic socialists winning elections all over the country.
1: Now, what's interesting is that with that part of it, I happen to be watching Laura Ingraham clips of her saying that because of the rise of the democratic socialists who just want, affordable housing, want good wage jobs, who just want to make sure that when you get sick and you go to the doctor, you don't go broke, who just want what our, my grandparents' generation viewed as normal. According to her, it's going to be the end of air conditioning.
0: Yeah, air conditioning and gas stoves, right? That's what we're out for.
1: Remember that when they were taking away gas stoves and they were taking away light bulbs because they wanted us. The claim was is they don't want us to read in the dark, so we have to go back to candles. Yeah, remember when the Haitians were eating dogs? Yeah. I mean, there's so many of these things that they fear us with that never seem to ever really come to fruition.
0: You think? Like, Obama and Clinton and any other Democrat president you could name were going to come to your house and take your guns. Well, that never happened. But you mentioned the Haitians. Here we are. The Supreme Court clears the way for, 350,000 Haitians to be rounded up and sent home to basically a lawless country where there is no law in force at all and where they're likely to be killed or just living in abject poverty. That makes me feel better, right? We don't have to worry about somebody's dog getting eaten. Yeah, it was all bullshit to begin with. You can't understand any of this without recognizing up front that it's all bullshit on the part of the MAGA crowd, and it's just done for it's all performative. They're trying to keep the base whipped into a frenzy with stuff like that.
1: No, and look, that was the cover for all of the other stuff, the fact that, they got to beat up on the trans kids and then they got to be happy about beating up on trans kids and then unhappy about they don't get to kick, immigrants anymore. And all of the other things that happened that we've just talked about didn't really get that much attention in their world or much concern, which I got to tell you, if your argument is you're afraid of big government, big billionaire government should really scare you.
0: Yeah, it's and I think working people, with the help, God willing, of our unions are starting to understand that. I think you see that in, Mayor Mondami's campaign and the outcome there and some of the current candidates, a woman in Colorado that won last night and others that are. As you said before, they're advocating for things that our grandparents sort of took for granted. FDR democracy, right? FDR policies of social welfare and economic justice.
1: And not even that, David, things that our military takes for granted. I just had a conversation with a woman earlier today who was telling me about, all the things that her husband gets as a veteran. And I said, that sounds kind of like socialism. She said, "Oh no, no, no! This is not socialism." I go, "Kind of is. We're taking care of people when they need it, and I'm not begrudging him of it. I think we owe it to him, and we should be doing that enthusiastically, taking care of the people that we've put into harm's way. But shouldn't we be thinking about taking care of all of our citizens, even the rounding error of the 350,000 that we now are going to be throwing out? Because we're a country of 350 million."
0: Right. The one that killed me a while back was somebody holding there was a MAGA demonstration somewhere, and somebody has a sign that says, "Keep your socialist hands off my Medicare." And the guy's in a wheelchair. And it's like, come on, you know, people don't even understand the words anymore. You know?
1: Yeah, no, look, I'm not too far away from where the guy who said, you know, "Keep your government hands off my Medicare." Lebanon is just down the road. That was a number of years back, and you thought that was crazy. You know, that guy got, you know, just ridiculed probably for the rest of his existence. But now it just seems like it's, well, what is it? It's Thursday.
0: Yeah, yeah. We're, you know, the boat's sinking and people can't focus on the water. They're focused on the nonsense. Yeah. And, you know, we've really got to come together.
1: No, and the court is most certainly one of those places that we've got to be looking at come next election. But before I let you go, I got to get your thoughts. Being someone who's in the D.C. area, your big state fair, even though Washington is D.C. is not a state. Have you had a chance to go and partake in the fried butter and the Ferris wheel and the reflecting pool scum?
0: You know, I haven't been on the mall, but I went downtown earlier today just to try out a bunch of different parking places. It's rare that there's, you know, a million unused parking spots around downtown D.C. But, you know, here we are. A lot of people are from D.C. are on vacation and nobody's showing up at this thing. And all of a sudden you can park wherever the hell you want to.
1: Yeah. You remember when they were talking about waste, fraud, and abuse?
0: Yeah. That's their line of work now, right? We're wasting it. We're, you know, defrauding people and we're abusing people. E pluribus unum.
1: But, you know, I guess you're waiting for the big speech. What is it, on Saturday? You know, the big 45-minute Trump speech before the fireworks. Had to push the fireworks off a little bit so Trump could get his rally in. You're waiting for that, right?
0: Yeah, no, I'm on the edge of my seat. You know, it's supposed to be 107 degrees. And, you know, he's got a little Fidel Castro in him when it comes to making long speeches. So, you know, we'll see how that goes.
1: Not good times. But, David, I appreciate the time. As always, great stuff. Lots to talk about coming in the next several weeks, I'm sure. I'd love to have you back. Thanks again.
0: Thanks for having me on, Rick. Keep up the great work.
1: Our good friend David Borer. I want to hear your thoughts. If you're in the D.C. area, have you made it to the big non-state state fair? How's the fried butter or the algae scum? Want to hear it. Rick at the RickSmithShow.com. Right back. I'm Rick Smith, and this is Labor History in 2. On this day in labor history, the year was 1929. That was the day 1,800 streetcar drivers and motormen walked off the job at New Orleans Public Service. The Amalgamated Association of Street and Electric Railway Employees, Division 194, had been in contract negotiations for months. They demanded higher wages, a closed shop, and an end to arbitrary discharges. The company was looking to bust the Amalgamated with the creation of a company union. For the first few days, the strike was quiet. But then, on July 5th, the company brought in strikebreakers. 10,000 union members and their supporters gathered to stop scab service. The company attempted to run a lone streetcar down Canal Street. Immediately, it was pelted with bricks and stones. The scab driver bailed. Another four cars attempted to leave the car barn. Pitched battles raged for hours with police and scabs. Two union men were shot and killed by scabs and hundreds more injured. Trade unions throughout the city threatened a general strike. The strike raged on for 2 months. Throughout the summer, trolleys were burned to the ground, tracks destroyed, switches cemented in place. As the weeks wore on, conditions became more desperate. That's when Clovis and Beanie Martin, former Division 194 conductors, decided to help out. They had since left public transit to open the Martin Brothers coffee stand and restaurant. They declared to their former union brothers, quote, "We are with you, heart and soul. We are with you till hell freezes over." They offered free supersized sandwiches for the poor boys. The strikers would eventually win some of their demands. The sandwiches would become a standard in New Orleans cuisine, better known as the Po' Boy. For more information, go to laborhistoryin2.com, like us on Facebook, follow us on Twitter at laborhistoryin2.
2: A teenager spent the summer cleaning desks with his mother so he could afford a pair of baseball cleats. By the end of the summer, he had saved $80. But before he could get on the team, he learned he needed a sports physical, and the physical cost exactly $80. So he gave up on the shoes. For pediatrician Dr. Anna Malino, that moment captured something she would confirm in subsequent decades working in the field. America's healthcare system wasn't merely inefficient. It was fundamentally unjust. It didn't only hurt us in big ways, like forcing us to choose between getting expensive medical treatments or living sick, or having to choose the quote-unquote least worst, but always very expensive health insurance policy. It also hurts us in small ways, forcing us to compromise to save a few bucks, to make a thousand little choices that, though small, can cost us the quality of our life. Today, Dr. Malino is a retired physician helping lead a movement that's using language usually reserved for political revolutions. As we approach Independence Day and the 250th anniversary of the Declaration of Independence, activists are calling for a new declaration. 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I'm your host, Brenda Gazar. 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
1: So as we talked about yesterday, my view is the slaughter case, the biggest one out of the Supreme Court. And I know people are upset about the birthright citizenship. My red hat's losing their mind, and I know some politicos that I'm not thrilled with the basically turning political parties into laundromats for rich people. But this slaughter case is kind of a big freaking deal because it turns independent agencies into basically Trump's personal tool belt. Remember when Robert said going to call balls and strikes? Well, this guts 90 years of separation of power while carefully tiptoeing around anything that might spook Wall Street. Congress is basically relegated to the suggestive branch. Regulators are going to become corporate stooges. And the courts have basically said, go on, wreck democracy if you want, just don't wreck capitalism. Yeah. I'm here to share some thoughts on maybe just how bad this decision is. Maybe going to back me up on this. I've asked my good friend Phil Glover to come share some thoughts. Phil's an international vice president, District 3 for the American Federation of Government Employees, AFGE.org, the website. Phil, thanks for taking time for us.
4: Thanks, Rick. Appreciate you having us on.
1: So am I making too big a deal out of this? I believe we're turning governance into Trump's personal reality show. He made his claim to fame to being the guy going, you're fired. Now we're going to be able to fire, I guess, at will nation is what we are now, Phil.
4: Yeah, unfortunately, these independent boards and agencies were built by Congress to have their own view of things. It wasn't to do whatever the president said. They were, and they get appointed, they go through a confirmation, and then they were only supposed to be removed for cause. There had to be some, cause of action, just and sufficient cause, I suppose, a lot of our labor contracts would say. But presidents weren't able to just come in and just eliminate entire boards. And that was to keep consistency. It was to keep independence. We're looking now at, you know, of course, the Merit Systems Protection Board deals with civil service complaints. When an employee gets an adverse action, is terminated, they can go to that board. And it is supposed to have, it's a quasi-judicial board. And, you know, now with this ruling, he can wipe out anybody he wants in these boards without any, you know, congressional oversight, apparently, or judicial, I suppose, now, since the Supreme Court ruled.
1: Yeah, since they ruled. Now, you know, that whole advise and consent thing is now advise and, well, take our advice if you want or not.
4: Yeah, I don't know what the purpose will be of having confirmations through the Senate. I don't know. Yeah. It really does make sense.
1: So for the average person, because I've had a couple of people reach out and go, well, what's the big deal? You know, I'm an at-will employee. If my boss doesn't like what I'm doing, he can fire me for anything he wants. We hear that stuff a lot because, look, you know, workers in this country and our wonderful capitalist system, they've been beaten down to think that this is the norm and this is how governance should be run as well. Because I've had a number of people tell me they want government run like the businesses that they suffer under. What do you say to that?
4: Well, I think the civil service is a little different. Number one, we work for the public. We take an oath to the Constitution, not individual presidents or not individual governments. And what we're supposed to do as federal workers is follow statutory provisions and rules, not what someone comes in with a whim and says, well, I want to do it this way now. You know, a federal worker says, no, that's really not what we're supposed to do. This is what the law says. And this is how we're supposed to proceed. These boards and panels are built to keep that kind of government moving and not have these huge pendulum swings when there's a change in office with how the government actually functions. They change policy. Obviously, they can work through and change rules and do different things, but there are processes for all of that. Instead of this, you know, I'm a CEO. We're changing this, change it today. That's not how the federal government's built to work. And these boards are and panels are important in keeping that equilibrium.
1: Yeah.
4: And that's what's important about this case.
1: Because I got to tell you, as I was thinking about this last night, my mind is going, you know, the reality show that people know Trump from, you know, the taglines, you're fired, and people loved seeing that for some ridiculous reason. I started thinking, you know, is that going to be how we, you know, solve our national debt problems? We're going to start an idiotic, you know, TV show. Let him just fire government workers. And because isn't the guy who's the head of OPM, didn't he say something along, we want to terrorize people or we want them to be miserable? And, you know, this would be the perfect cherry on top of that sundae. They go, yeah, you're miserable. Now you're fired. Or am I, putting too much into this?
4: No, if you look at the head of the Office of Management and Budget, which is Russell Vogt, he was quoted multiple times, and he's been in front of congressional committees, and they've requoted him again and forced him to explain. You know, he said he wanted federal workers to come to work traumatized. That was his quote. This isn't, you know, this isn't made up. It's not a, you know, nobody should have to go to work like that. I don't care if you're in the private sector, public sector. And that's why, obviously, you know, you and I believe unions are important and, you know, the union density should be increased. In the federal government, it's the same. You have bad management in many cases. You have people that are appointed to management positions that shouldn't be managers. And so the provisions that are in place for federal workers are important to, again, we serve the public. We're supposed to take care of Social Security. We're supposed to take care of the veterans. We're supposed to, you know, we have, you know, a bunch of law enforcement agencies. You know, we protect the public. All of these things, TSA, you know, with the airline travel. And so federal employees need to have certainty in how they're going to be treated, how their jobs are going to be dealt with. And it, disciplinary actions and other things as well. You know, the Merit Systems Protection Board was created in 1978 under the Civil Service Reform Act. And that board was put into place then to have appeals for any employee who got a 14-day suspension or more up to termination or was downgraded and had the ability to go to this board and these judges to have their case looked at. Right. And, you know, due process is important. I don't care in what sector you're in.
1: No, absolutely. But, you know, it refresh my memory. The reason why that was enacted is because there were a ton of abuses during the Nixon era, right?
4: Well, even prior to that, there was nowhere for federal workers to go. I think Nixon at one point created a federal panel for this, but it really didn't have any teeth. And so until 1978, you had federal workers who would be fired. Then you ended up filing lawsuits, going into federal court, trying to go that way. So you had lawyers involved and all this other stuff. And so this system was supposed to streamline these appeals along with our contractual right to go to arbitration. This was a set panel. Now, as they come up and they are, their terms expire, the president can appoint a new panel member. But apparently now this president doesn't have to wait. He can just eliminate the panel if he doesn't like how they're ruling and appoint a bunch of new business people to appoint, you know, to do what they want.
1: Judge, jury, that,
4: and that's going to be, and that's going to be on all these boards and panels. The EEOC, I assume, will fall under this. The MSPB will follow under this. There will be all kind of these panels and boards that do these things, and they're going to be all, they could just be wiped out at a whim. Now, and it's not really the way we should be doing business.
1: Now, I can hear my red hat crowd, you know, saying, well, you know, we need to whip this government into shape because we want to run it like a business. I'm sure you've heard this before.
4: Sure.
1: And by doing away with all of the bloat and doing away with all the ideologues and those commies on those boards, we can get government to run more efficiently. Because I've heard this before, time and time again. Do you think this makes government run more efficiently? And then if it does, for what aim? I don't think it's for the benefit of we the people, but I'm curious what your thought is.
4: No, I think it goes back to even what they did with this DOGE thing, where they came in and just blatantly fired, just across the board, fired employees. They just got rid of employees. And then look what happened. 3 to 6 months later, they went out and had to start trying to find these people and hire them back. We have tons of agencies that started having to call people back because the agencies weren't functioning right. And this goes down that same path. You get rid of these things, you know, without thought, because you want something now. It's this, I want to have something now. Instead of going through the process the way you should, I got to have it.
1: Yeah, it's cutting all the corners. You know, it's doing away with all of that. But, you know, the reality is, and this is the response I've been giving to my red hat friends, there will be a Democratic president someday, and that Democratic president can undo. And this is where you said a moment ago, these wild pendulum swings. When do we become a banana republic? When from policy to policy, we go from one extreme to the next, there is no consistency. And at the end of it, what happens is we, the working people, are the ones who get screwed, while the elite on both ends are the ones who walk away with the spoils.
4: Oh, I mean, you know, billionaires don't have to worry about some federal panel somewhere. I mean, they're fine. They're doing okay. I think, you know, they've increased their wealth, you know, threefold since Trump took office. But, you know, that's an estimate. But well, Trump, they're not, they're
1: Trump,
4: fine.
1: You saw, did you see Trump's disclosures?
4: I did, yeah.
1: What,
4: yeah,
1: almost a billion and a half dollars?
4: Billion or something.
1: Just from crypto alone?
4: Yeah, yeah. Well, he had to sell these meme coins going into the White House, you know, and using the White House as a sales force. I don't know. It's unbelievable to me what I've seen since this second term. First term was pretty bad. Second term has been, you know, I mean, now he's destroying the columns on the front of the White House. You know, they're falling down apparently. So he's going to change those. I don't know if he's going to make them all gold plated. Not really sure what he's going to do with them, but it's going to look gaudy and it's not going to look nice.
1: It's weird what happens when you hit something with a wrecking ball.
4: It is. And, you know, it's like the inside of the Oval Office. You cringe every time you see it. At least I do. Yeah. And knowing that, I mean, I've seen presidents in there since, you know, Jimmy Carter, probably when I was, you know, really paying attention. Reagan didn't do that to the Oval Office. You know, it was dignified. It looked proper, you know, all the presidents up until this guy with this gold plated styrofoam world going on in the Oval.
1: Yeah, but you got
4: scary
1: but,
4: stuff.
1: But hey, Obama put those prayer rugs, those Muslim prayer rugs on the wall that Eisenhower yeah. used to have. I'm not sure if you remember that, but he had those Eisenhower era prayer rugs up on the wall. Yeah.
4: Well, it's like they tried to claim that the basketball court was like the East Wing being torn down. You know, your red hat friends, you know, they might want to really think about it.
1: Never mind. I'm not going there. I got to get your thoughts on this government executive article I came across. Oh, yeah. The title is OPM finalizes Nixonian rule, centralizing and enabling some federal firings. And as I understand, OPM finalized a rule that's going to centralize what they call suitability power. And make it easier to fire federal workers. Again, another way to make federal workers terrorized at OPM. But I guess on conduct grounds is what they're saying, and it's drawn comparisons to what Nixon did during his era, politicizing the civil service. From your perspective, what worries you about OPM centralizing this suitability decision and making it easier to fire federal workers on what they call conduct grounds?
4: Yeah, well, number one, like, OPM normally only gets involved in background cases. That was what they were doing for the time that I served. If somebody's background investigation came back, most federal employees go through either a 5, 10, or 15-year background check. And so when you go through that, if it came back as, you know, and you had a lot of bad information in there, OPM could send to the agency and basically say, this person is not suitable under the background check. They'll have to be removed. That was standard. That was fine. This appears to add in conduct and other issues that weren't contemplated for the Office of Personnel Management to handle. The agencies, once they get a background check back or something happens at the agency and they, you know, someone is investigated or, you know, there's conduct issues, the agency itself determines what to do with that employee, whether to remove them, whether to give them discipline, whether to give them an extended probationary period, whatever that is. It generally comes through the federal agency, not OPM. This is just centralizing more power into this ideological OPM and OMB. That's what's happening. And it's not good. Because again, we're getting to the point where you have a White House that says, this is what we want. OPM and OMB is going to implement it. They're not following regular rule. And now they've just changed the rule to do more damage. And I think that's what's going on.
1: No, and this is like having a boss who just wants to make your life miserable showing up every day, now having even more power to do that.
4: Well, I think he's learned, you know, this comes again, you mentioned it earlier. We are in a television show. We are in The Apprentice. This is what we're in. He loves this. It's like how he talks to reporters. You know, you're stupid. You're this, you're that. If you ever go back and I didn't watch that show much when it was on, but that's his shtick. And he has taken that to the level of the White House. I mean, this is the White House. And that's what's going on here with these various things that they're doing to the federal workforce. He's playing out this, you know, game show. It's awful, really. I mean, federal workers don't deserve it at all.
1: Yeah, no, I got to imagine that, you know, with Russell Vogt's comment about making your members terrified or terrorized and all of this, I got to imagine that this is pulling people in, more people coming together, or is this actually, you know, getting people to go ducking and covering so that they don't get seen or get attention? How do you see this playing out?
4: I think there's a mix of that, Rick. I mean, frankly, you know, the people that normally stand up, they're standing up taller. We have some people that are afraid. They don't want problems. They want to come to, they've got little kids. They want to come to work, get their paycheck, do what they need to do to go home. You have other people that are true unionists that are not happy, and they're going to, you know, they will, you know, fight back on these things, whether it's getting active in the midterms or filing lawsuits or being part of lawsuits, putting their name on things. We have people that are doing that at this point. And I think it's a test of character. All of this stuff that's happened to us through the last, you know, since January of 2025, it's a test of character. And a lot of federal workers have shown their character by not collapsing under all of this.
1: No, I mean, it's remarkable what's happened just in this short period of time. So I guess I got to ask you, and I've asked a couple of people this, is this administration as bad or worse than you had imagined? Because, look, we talked all during the 2024 campaign, talked a lot about Project 2025, and I think we both agreed it was going to be really, really horrible. Has it lived up to expectations, or has it exceeded it, or what?
4: I think it's exceeded what... Because of going through the first administration, the first Trump administration, I think this has exceeded what we thought would be happening. Not that we weren't prepared for bad. I mean, we thought it was going to be bad. But I think the thrust and the speed at which they are doing things clearly has been a daily onslaught. And they're hitting you from all different areas.
1: Yep.
4: So like we went through the VA losing their contract, the courts put it back. Now they're telling us, well, fine, when we get to bargaining on the new contract, because their contract's coming up for a reopener, well, we just won't negotiate with you over the things that we don't want to. Then you have the Department of Defense taking contracts away from everybody, a memo from Hegseth. Now they are actually moving to desert all of our locals through the Federal Labor Relations Authority. So those things didn't happen in the first term.
1: Right. And now to take us back to where we started with the Slaughter case.
4: The boards.
1: Yep. This is where that matters, right?
4: Correct. That panel, the Federal Labor Relations Authority, if could be wiped out, could be reappointed with anybody that he wants. You know, and frankly, the Senate will confirm anybody he wants anyway by a 51-49 vote. Very seldom has anybody not gotten confirmed. I mean, look, you have Tillis talking about he's not really that worried about Blanche being put in as attorney general. His private attorney, his former private attorney. That's the one guy I hoped was going to buck.
1: Yeah.
4: But instead, you know, he's going to become the attorney general. After what he's done on Epstein and all the other stuff that he's done, these going after political, you know, people with these court cases, you know, frankly, with the way they've done these grand juries, you know, we've heard now that they've tampered with grand juries to get their result they want. This is not good.
1: Not good
4: at all. And I hope the public, you know, wakes up.
1: I hope come November we start throwing bums out, lots of them, yep. So that maybe we can turn some of this back. But Phil, as always, I appreciate the time. Thanks for walking us through some of this. Thanks so much.
4: Sure, Rick. Have a good day.
1: See you again soon. Our good friend Phil Glover, International Vice President of District 3, AFGE, the American Federation of Government Employees, AFGE.org, the website, if you want to check out that. So, sufficiently concerned yet? Are you worried that what this administration is doing is dictatorial? Are we rising to authoritarianism yet? Are you concerned about that? I know I am. Back after this.
5: I'm Rick Smith, and this is Labor History in 2. On this day in labor history, the year was 1822. That was the day that Denmark Vesey was hung for his role in allegedly plotting a slave rebellion in South Carolina. Vesey had been born into slavery in St. Thomas in the Caribbean. From there, he was brought to Charleston, South Carolina. He won the lottery and was able to purchase his freedom at the age of 32. Now a free man, Vesey worked as a skilled carpenter. He became a founder of a black congregation of the
1: African Methodist Episcopal Church in Charleston. 4 years after it opened, authorities grew uneasy about the potential of the church to foster unrest among those under slavery. In response, they closed the church. Vasey and others began to organize black resistance to slavery. An informant revealed the plans before the uprising could take place. South Carolina authorities acted swiftly. Vasey stood trial and was found guilty. He was executed along with 35 of his supporters. The AME church was burned to the ground. Hysterical white leaders passed harsh new slave codes aimed at thwarting any future plots. Since his death, historians have debated the true extent of the plot and the evidence put forth at his trial. Vasey's name became a rallying cry in the fight against slavery. The church members continued to meet in secret. After the Civil War, the church formally took the name Emmanuel AME. The church became a symbol in the fight for black civil rights. In 2015, a white 21-year-old gunman murdered 9 people at the Emmanuel Church in a vicious

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2: You know, it's interesting what Phil said there at the end. Look, you know, you're going to get people who are pro-union people who are going to stand up and they're going to, in the moment, rise to the occasion. And then, look, the reality is a lot of folks are going to duck and cover. I mean, in a moment like we're in, and not just in a union workplace or any workplace, in society as a whole, I mean, the reality is there are two paths. You're either going to take it. You're going to duck and cover and CYOA and worry about, you know, I don't want to be found. Or you're going to stand up and fight back and stand and deliver. And I guess that's an individual question, isn't it? Something that clearly we're going to have to deal with. I got an email yesterday that because I always say, look, you know, this is why we need unions. This is why we need workers to come together, you know, solidarity, you know, join and form unions. And I got this email that said, you know, look, as a union member with my school district, we're fighting since 2018 when the Supreme Court passed the Janus case, which basically says you can work for a union shop and you don't have to pay any union dues. He says we have lost as many as 500 out of our 900 members because why pay dues when you get all the benefits of a union, all the raises, all the overtime, the paid holidays, sick leave, etc. If we continue to lose members, our union will fold because of all of those freeloaders. Until they reverse the Janus case, I believe that our union is going to go away. I wish more people would talk about the Janus case and not just join your local union. Thank you for hearing me out on this sad case. And look, they're right. The reality is Janus was a stab in the back. It was what the right-wing anti-union spin machine had been, you know, having wet dreams over, because it does. If I'm going to get everything and it's not going to cost me anything, I don't have to be invested in spending time, resource, or anything, then yeah, I'm going to take it. And that seems to be, because look, times are tough. And that's one of the things that the right wing, the Freedom Foundations, the Center for Union Facts, a number of these anti-union groups that are funded by billionaires, what they keep pushing out there without understanding that exactly what this person is saying. At a certain point, it becomes impossible to represent and defend the contract because your dues dollars goes to help, you know, organize, to help negotiate the contract, and more importantly, to enforce the contract. And right now, as the Trump administration is doing all the things that they're doing, the federal workforce is looking at AFG going, yeah, that's why we should be paying dues. And I'm hoping that they're coming back around to going, look, this is why we need to have strong labor unions to push back, not just against corporate America when they overreach, but also an activist corporate government. This is kind of where we're at in this moment. And the reality is, until we wake up and realize we're stronger together than we are individually, and our individual little problems aren't as bad as the entire whole, we're going to continue to be picked apart. So look, the Janus decision was horrible. This court, the Roberts Court, is absolutely horrible. And again, the people who keep telling me that, you know, Democrats suck and they're just as bad as the Republicans. No. Republicans gave us this Supreme Court, which at every opportunity has continued to overturn decided law, the decided law that built what was the most prosperous working class in the history of humanity. Let that sink in for a moment. Republicans brought us that court. The Roberts Court will go down as the antithesis of the Lochner Court, which helped bring about the end of that brought about the ability to have a prosperous working class. I want to hear your thoughts. Rick at TheRickSmithShow.com. Thanks so much for being here. We'll see you back here next time.
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4: And we are here. How you doing? I'm Leslie Marshall. Welcome or welcome back on the True Democracy in Talk. Dr. Robert Shapiro, chairman of Sonicon, is our guest. 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His views are respected not only in the United States, but worldwide. He's helped develop numerous policies that affect investment, taxation, regulation, trade and government spending here and abroad. 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His handle on X is at Rob Shapiro, R-O-B-S-H-A-P-I-R-O. Dr. Shapiro, thank you for joining us. Welcome back. Always good to have you with us. You write some great articles. And for the Washington Monthly, you wrote, "The government shutdown is the first skirmish in the battle over Trump's 2026 budget." Right now, we are seeing a lot of fear-mongering, especially from Republicans, blaming Democrats. And I think it's hard. Polls would show that I'm in the right here and that the majority of Americans agree with me. If you have control of the House, you have control of the Senate, and you have control of the White House, saying it's the Democrats' fault doesn't fly because you're in control. You have the power. And then when people on the right go, yeah, but we need some Democrat votes. Well, you've had some Democrat votes on some of these issues. And if you are a true leader, because we have seen in administrations like the Clinton administration you worked in and others, where you have a Republican or a Democrat House Speaker sit down, not go away for weeks, sit down, get in a room, hammer out details, negotiate, and come to a decision that's in the best of the people, the American people, the constituents of everybody sitting and fighting in that room. So right now we have a crisis, really crisis coming up November 1st, SNAP especially, right? I mean, the neediest of our nation, right? So there are economic costs, and you're going to talk about that, but there are human costs to this as well. And, you know, I know people think, you know, there are some people out there on the right that think all federal workers are, you know, terrible, but they're American, you know, they're Americans, just American citizens, just working hard to provide for their families and jobs that, you know, they were trained to do. 750,000 federal workers furloughed, 650,000 working without pay, wonder why they don't show up. Here in LA, at LAX the other day, it was almost like, you know, nobody came to work. And another 300,000 fired. That doesn't sound to me like a robust, growing, I want to brag about this coming up to midterms in a little more than a year economy. Am I right?
5: Yes, you are right. The fact is, you know, we've had shutdowns now for 35 years. And they really started under President Clinton. And every one of them has been resolved through negotiation and mutual concessions. The Democrats have said, this is what we want some concession on. And we'll talk about it with you. And that's the Obamacare subsidies. And the administration has refused to do it. Consequently, the shutdown continues. And for some gauge of the impact on the 1.4 million workers who've been furloughed or working without pay, the Federal Reserve last year issued a study which showed that 37% of the country could not absorb or deal with a $400 unexpected expense without borrowing or selling some asset, having a garage sale, or couldn't deal with it in either way. Well, the average weekly salary of a federal worker is $1,660, not $400. They've been out 3 weeks. That comes to about $5,000 already. So what we know is that virtually all federal workers, the vast majority, are now in a position where they have to borrow enormous amounts, and they have to cut their spending. And in either case, it slows the economy. If they're borrowing, it'll slow the economy later. But by cutting their spending, it's not just that they are cutting the revenues for the companies that produce, deliver, and sell. And that's three sets of corporations, thousands of companies, that supply the goods and services that federal, that the 1.4 million households are normally buying. But in addition, the companies that produce, transport, and deliver the inputs to produce those goods and services. So it ripples across the economy. The second group affected, and you've just named one of the primary ones, that is the 40 million Americans who receive food assistance. Those programs...
4: Dr. Shapiro, let me just jump in for a sec, because you know these numbers. You know, you're a numbers cruncher. There is a belief that out there, and you can see it from MAGA land especially, that people who need food assistance don't work. People who need food assistance are lazy. People that need food assistance are all minorities. And none of that is true, because there are a number of people who work. Remember when Walmart, you know, people had a food drive, they worked at Walmart and had a food drive in front of a Walmart that they worked at to, you know, be able to pay what Walmart's salary for them didn't cover, hours for them didn't cover. There are people that work on SNAP. The majority of people on SNAP are white, and we forget how many of these millions are children.
5: Yes.
4: Or
5: yes.
4: People who are handicapped or veterans or elderly.
5: And they are children or older people, who many of whom are also MAGA followers.
4: Yes, yes.
5: You know, it's not, and the fact is that most people receiving assistance are either working, they're the working poor in America, or they're disabled, or too elderly to work. So the work requirement, the talk about that is just a cover. And the other thing to remember about this particular part of it is that this was voluntary by the Trump administration. The Department of Agriculture has an emergency fund for food assistance, and which would have covered 50% of the benefits.
4: Right. And if you combine that with people with charity, right? You know?
5: Right.
4: Just to let you know, doctor, no joke. When I drive down the street, all the way down the street, if I want to go to certain stores, the pet store, right? I want to go to Best Buy, whatever. On my way there, there are still lines for food for people from the fires, which took place January 7th here in California.
5: Yes.
4: People have no idea when you lose income, you know, how rippling an effect that has. You cite in your wonderful piece here, the Federal Reserve data that shows 37% of households can't cover a $400 emergency.
5: Right.
4: And you talk about how vulnerable workers are, especially when they lose roughly $1,662 a week in income. We're going to take a break. When we come back, we're going to talk more about these families that are forced to cut spending, to borrow, and to deepen that economic drag. And that is very stressful. And that is not healthy. We'll be back with Dr. Robert Shapiro and you right after this.
6: Whoa, a new digital music player. Thanks, Mom.
7: Oh, I'm glad you like it, because I can't wait to toss the big stereo. And now that we got your dad that big HD TV he wanted, we can throw out our old TV, too.
6: Hold up. You can't just throw out electronics.
7: Really?
6: They need to be recycled or donated.
7: And how would we do that?
6: It's so easy, Mom. Today, recycling electronics is just as easy as buying them. GreenerGadgets.org has all the

0: Did you know that some of the stuff in our old electronics could be used to make new products and conserve natural resources?
1: Well, okay then. Let's gather them up. What was that website again?
0: GreenerGadgets.org. We just enter our zip code and go.
2: I'm Rick Smith, and this is Labor History in 2. On this day in labor history, the year was 1929. That was the day 1,800 streetcar drivers and motormen walked off the job at New Orleans Public Service. The Amalgamated Association of Street and Electric Railway Employees, Division 194, had been in contract negotiations for months. They demanded higher wages, a closed shop, and an end to arbitrary discharges. The company was looking to bust the Amalgamated with the creation of a company union. For the first few days, the strike was quiet. But then, on July 5th, the company brought in strikebreakers. 10,000 union members and their supporters gathered to stop scab service. The company attempted to run a lone streetcar down Canal Street. Immediately, it was pelted with bricks and stones. The scab driver bailed. Another four cars attempted to leave the car barn. Pitched battles raged for hours with police and scabs. Two union men were shot and killed by scabs, and hundreds more injured. Trade unions throughout the city threatened a general strike. The strike raged on for 2 months. Throughout the summer, trolleys were burned to the ground, tracks destroyed, switches cemented in place. As the weeks wore on, conditions became more desperate. That's when Clovis and Beanie Martin, former Division 194 conductors, decided to help out. They had since left public transit to open the Martin Brothers coffee stand and restaurant. They declared to their former union brothers, quote, "We are with you heart and soul. We are with you till hell freezes over." They offered free supersized sandwiches for the poor boys. The strikers would eventually win some of their demands. The sandwiches would become a standard in New Orleans cuisine, better known as the Po' Boy. For more information, go to laborhistoryin2.com, like us on Facebook, follow us on Twitter at laborhistoryin2.
3: A teenager spent the summer cleaning desks with his mother so he could afford a pair of baseball cleats. By the end of the summer, he had saved $80. But before he could get on the team, he learned he needed a sports physical, and the physical cost exactly $80. So he gave up on the shoes. Her pediatrician, Dr. Anna Malinow, that moment captured something she would confirm in subsequent decades working in the field. America's healthcare system wasn't merely inefficient. It was fundamentally unjust. It didn't only hurt us in big ways, like forcing us to choose between getting expensive medical treatments or living sick, or having to choose the quote-unquote least worst, but always very expensive health insurance policy. It also hurts us in small ways, forcing us to compromise to save a few bucks, to make a thousand little choices that, though small, can cost us the quality of our life. Today, Dr. Malinow is a retired physician, helping lead a movement that's using language usually reserved for political revolutions. As we approach Independence Day and the 250th anniversary of the Declaration of Independence, activists are calling for a new declaration. This time, independence from what they call the U.S. Medical Industrial Complex. 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I'm your host, Brenda Gazar. 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Until next time, stay healthy.
4: We are back. We are me, Leslie Marshall. Hey there. Good afternoon. And Dr. Robert Shapiro, chairman of Sonicon. He is also a senior fellow of the McDonough School of Business at Georgetown University. We are talking about his great piece, The Government Shutdown, for the Washington Monthly. The Government Shutdown is the first skirmish in the battle over Trump's 2026 budget. We were talking about the immediate crisis, the economic and human cost of the shutdown. Before we get to the political undercard you write about in the second part of your piece, anything you want to say about the $400 emergency that 37% of households can't

0: cover doctor, or the you know, how workers are losing roughly $1,662 a week. That's a lot for almost anybody, unless you're like one or top 2% income. Even then, you know, you feel that. You
1: Absolutely.
0: know, so anything you want to say in that before we talk about the political undercard here?
1: Well, just that it creates ripple effects across the economy. And it's not just the loss of the workers, loss to the workers, it's suspending programs that both help people, like the food assistance program, which reduces their spending. But also, the national parks, for example. The national parks are closed, most of them. And there are all these companies and workers who supply the goods and services needed to operate the national parks. All of their revenues are also being suppressed, and that has ripple effects.
0: Absolutely. Something else that has ripple effects is what's coming for healthcare. God, I've already seen it. My electric bill, it's insane. They just, no joke. The electric company sent me an electric bill with a $900 addition. I'm like, how can I, seriously? And my husband and I work. I can't even imagine, you know, somebody who's, you know, struggling like a, you know, a retirement, you know, on their Social Security or something like that. But I want to talk about the continuing resolution dispute over reversing the GOP cuts to Obamacare subsidies, because that seems to be what Republicans say this is all about. And you say, no, that's not true. This is minor compared to the overhaul in funding that Republicans really are looking to cut.
1: Well, it's just the opening act. It's what boxing fans call the undercard, the first fight before the big fight. After all, the continuing resolution is not the budget. It says what we've been spending, we're going to continue to spend. And the Democrats have said we are going to focus this fight on the Obamacare subsidies. But once there is some resolution to this continuing resolution fight, then they turn to the actual budget. And the actual budget is filled with political third rails. The tariffs, there are going to be votes on the tariffs because the tariffs produce so much revenue. There are going to be votes on the enormous cuts to Medicaid. There are going to be
0: Wait,
1: votes.
0: doctor, let me interrupt. I want to go back so people listening understand. When you say tariffs produce revenue, the tariffs being paid by the consumers produce the revenue, right?
1: Yes, they produce the
0: Not by
1: revenue.
0: the other country. Because that's what people think. People
1: No,
0: think, and Trump talks
1: right.
0: about how brilliant he is, and Republicans all say how brilliant he is. And I guess it is brilliant when you're brainwashing a bunch of people that we're screwing you to make us look better, because at the end of the day, the bottom line looks better, but you paid for that bottom line number. You know, you're getting what you voted for, but you're paying for what you voted for. Anyway, go ahead. You were talking about not just tariffs, but expanding ICE deportations.
1: Well,
0: Go ahead.
1: and you're absolutely right. Tariffs are a form of national sales tax on the goods that are subject to the tariffs. But there's the enormous cuts in Medicaid, the enormous cuts in food assistance beyond this particular month-long continuing resolution. There are
0: And they're going to take the money from people eating and from us paying more and from people's necessity lifeline, right? You know, not just
1: Right.
0: healthcare, Medicaid, and then medical research, cuts to medical research that you write about as well.
1: Yes.
0: And they're going to put this in military deployments and ICE
1: Right.
0: deportations. I mean, it's like all of our money is going to go to
1: Right.
0: get rid of millions of people, the overwhelming majority of which have not committed a crime ever, have been here longer than many of us, and are an integral part of our economy.
1: Right.
0: Um,
1: His
0: two, two, two
1: budget.
0: points on that, two points on that, because you are the numbers guy, you're the economic guy. How badly, if they actually deport all of the undocumented workers, or a huge chunk, you know, a majority, whatever, how bad is that going to hurt our economy? Because a lot of these people do jobs that nobody else wants to do.
1: It would be catastrophic. It's a, this is
0: No, wait a minute, doctor. I agree. So why on earth, someone would ask, would somebody in their right mind, because there are Republicans who are economic wonker people, right? They're economic, they're numbers crunchers.
1: Absolutely.
0: They know it's going to be economically catastrophic. So why are they on board with this? Do they just think they'll be dead by the time it's catastrophic?
1: No. The kind of big answer is that the Republican Party does not respond anymore like a normal political party. It responds like a party controlled by a leader. You know, this is not normal. Just like the White House and the Republicans in Congress so far refuse to negotiate in order to come to some compromise on the continuing resolution, that's because the White House, that's because President Trump has decided that this is what he wants to do.
0: This is political suicide, especially GOP lawmakers risk alienating their own voters, and especially for those who are in vulnerable districts, purple districts, correct?
1: Absolutely. This is why a lot of political insiders are beginning to talk about a blue wave election next year. Because
0: as a Democrat, I don't see a problem with that, but
1: neither do I.
0: But that's what happens, right? I mean, that's our history, right? They elect the red in, and they get pissed at the red, and then they elect the blue, then they get pissed at the blue. You know, the problem is on both sides of the aisle, we keep reelecting incumbents who really aren't doing as much for their constituents.
1: So the question, the political question is, if you've got, once we get past a continuing resolution, if you've got all of these incredibly unpopular initiatives in the Trump budget, will you be able to pass that budget?
0: That's a good question. Dr. Shapiro, that's going to be our cliffhanger, because we're going to have you back to talk more about this. Dr. Shapiro is chairman of Sonicon. His website, sonicon.com. Check out the Washington Monthly, the government shutdown, where you can see it on sonicon.com. The Washington Monthly, the government shutdown, is the first skirmish in the battle over Trump's 2026 budget. And also follow him on X. He posts it there as well, at Rob Shapiro. I'm Leslie Marshall, our second guest coming up right after this. And Dr. Shapiro, always, I learn something from you. The time always flies by too fast. We look forward to seeing you and hearing from you again. Great piece. Thank you.
1: It was a pleasure.
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5: I'm Rick Smith, and this is Labor History in Two. On this day in labor history, the year was 1929. That was the day 1,800 streetcar drivers and motormen walked off the job at New Orleans Public Service. The Amalgamated Association of Street and Electric Railway Employees, Division 194, had been in contract negotiations for months. They demanded higher wages, a closed shop, and an end to arbitrary discharges. The company was looking to bust the Amalgamated with the creation of a company union. For the first few days, the strike was quiet. But then, on July 5th, the company brought in strikebreakers. 10,000 union members and their supporters gathered to stop scab service. The company attempted to run a lone streetcar down Canal Street. Immediately, it was pelted with bricks and stones. The scab driver bailed. Another four cars attempted to leave the car barn. Pitched battles raged for hours with police and scabs. Two union men were shot and killed by scabs, and hundreds more injured. Trade unions throughout the city threatened a general strike. The strike raged on for 2 months. throughout the summer. Trolleys were burned to the ground, tracks destroyed, switches cemented in place. As the weeks wore on, conditions became more desperate. That's when Clovis and Beanie Martin, former Division 194 conductors, decided to help out. They had since left public transit to open the Martin Brothers coffee stand and restaurant. They declared to their former union brothers, quote, "We are with you, heart and soul. We are with you till hell freezes over." They offered free supersized sandwiches for the poor boys. The strikers would eventually win some of their demands. The sandwiches would become a standard in New Orleans cuisine, better known as the Po' Boy. For more information, go to laborhistoryin2.com, like us on Facebook, follow us on Twitter at laborhistoryin2.
6: A teenager spent the summer cleaning desks with his mother so he could afford a pair of baseball cleats. By the end of the summer, he had saved $80. But before he could get on the team, he learned he needed a sports physical, and the physical cost exactly $80. So he gave up on the shoes. Her pediatrician, Dr. Anna Malinow, that moment captured something she would confirm in subsequent decades working in the field. America's healthcare system wasn't merely inefficient. It was fundamentally unjust. It didn't only hurt us in big ways, like forcing us to choose between getting expensive medical treatments or living sick, or having to choose the quote-unquote least worst but always very expensive health insurance policy. It also hurts us in small ways, forcing us to compromise to save a few bucks, to make 1,000 little choices that, though small, can cost us the quality of our life. Today, Dr. Malinow is a retired physician helping lead a movement that's using language usually reserved for political revolutions. As we approach Independence Day and the 250th anniversary of the Declaration of Independence, activists are calling for a new declaration. This time, independence from what they call the U.S. medical industrial complex. 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I'm your host, Brenda Gazar. 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Until next time, stay healthy.
0: I'm ready. Hey there, long week. Well, smile. This will be a great half hour of the program today, half of the show, in which you can listen, you can learn, and you can just, like, you know, tune out some of the other noise that you hear throughout the week when you watch the news. It's been a bit crazy. Anyway, I'm Leslie Marshall. Welcome or welcome back. Only true democracy in talk. We have with us, very glad to have with us, Jeff Padalaro, not Laro, like from Boston. Jeff Padalaro, director of the Teamsters Brewery, Bakery, and Soft Drink Conference. He's been a Teamster for nearly 40 years. Founded back in 1903, the International Brotherhood of Teamsters represents 1.3 million hardworking people, not only in the United States, but in Canada and Puerto Rico as well. 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Director, do you prefer Jeff, Director Padalaro? Do you prefer Mr. Padalaro? What do you want to be called?
7: Jeff is fine. Thank you. Thanks for having me.
0: Oh, that's good. My Boston accent is going to come out in your last name, so it works out better that way. Jeff, thank you for joining us. I know you're busy. Thank you for taking the time.
7: Glad to be here. Thanks for having us.
0: Well, let's start with a great state that I've lived in. I lived in the city of Chicago for 4 years, and that is Illinois. But let's start with what's happening there in Illinois. More than 100 Teamsters at Breakthrough Beverage in Cicero walked out on strike. So I know it's not an easy decision to do that, right? I mean, it is a sacrifice when workers do that. It is the last the last straw, right? It's that ace up your sleeve you don't want to have to pull out. So what was it that pushed these workers to the point where they felt, we have no other option here but to strike? What led Breakthrough Beverage in Cicero to this walkout, to this strike?
7: So breakthrough, you know, like a lot of bad employers, breakthrough just was, did not come to the table, in my opinion, did not come to the table looking to cooperate, looking to compromise, looking to recognize their employees, our members, for what they bring to the table and making them as successful as they have. This group of people, and it, in this particular case, it's Cicero, but we've also got two other units that are on strike as well, because the company can't come to the table and negotiate a fair deal. And while negotiations appeared to be moving along, at the 11th hour, the company had agreed to things and then removed them, issues that that were near and dear to the union, to the membership. And it was bad faith bargaining all the way around. So they really left us no alternative. We talked to the members about what was going on, and then the company put itself on strike.
0: Yeah. Well, you have said this isn't just about wages. This isn't just about benefits. It's about the company trying to strip workers of their right to honor Teamsters picket lines. So first of all, why is that protection so important, not just to unions, but to the hardworking people in those unions and to working people?
7: The, you know, the fundamental right to honor a picket line, I mean, that is foundational stuff in the Teamster world. You know, we support our sisters and brothers when they make the decision to withhold their labor because an employer is being unfair. Breakthru Beverages is relatively a relatively new company. They've been around, you know, half a dozen years, 10 years, and they don't want to recognize that through COVID, our members carried them. Our members showed up every day, did the job. They make this company successful, and our members respect the job that they do, and they absolutely 100% have unity and solidarity to fight for the best contracts that they not only deserve, that they want to see, to provide for their families, and protect, preserve, and improve the working conditions. And that's across the country. So the company's attack on our ability to be able to honor a picket line, that's a big deal. That's the company saying, listen, we don't really care. You know, if you're not going to do the work, we'll move it to another location. These products, you know, the wine and spirits, these are not really perishable goods. And the company's overall threat is, well, if we can't do it in Cicero in this case, then we'll do it somewhere else and we'll just move the work. And there's no loyalty to the people, their employees, our members who got them there. So the only, like you said, at the end of the day, it's a last resort. The people withhold their labor. We've been talking to this company for years about recognizing our members, their employees, who show up to work every day, who do a great job, who make this company the success that it is. And, you know, thankfully, under the direction of our General President, Sean O'Brien, and General Secretary Treasurer, Fred Zuckerman, we have the resources to fight back on this. And, you know, in prior years, no such luck, you know, but our general president, our general executive board, general secretary treasurer, they give us the resources to do this. And, you know, the company cannot squeeze our members because we have the resources to make sure that they're okay. And, you know, the company is attacking this most fundamental civil right to be able to, you know, take to the streets and withhold your labor so you can get a fair contract.
0: Yeah, I have to say, you know, both my grandfathers were union members. You know, one was a shipyard laborer in Brooklyn, and the other one was a sheet metal worker. And I remember being taught, I swear to God, as young as 4 or 5, you do not cross a picket line. I mean, there's just certain things, you know, you stop at a stop sign, right? You do not cross, a picket line. And it's almost like these corporate, you know, these greedy corporate heads of these corporations, isn't it bad enough you're attacking wages and benefits and pension and, you know, healthcare and, vacation time and this too, you know, or collective bargaining rights or this too? It's sort of like, where does it end? You know, where do they give it up? When do they give it up? The union teachers has called this an unfair labor practice strike. Now, people listening who may not know exactly what an unfair labor practice strike means, what unlawful behavior is the company doing here? What is unlawful about this?
7: So the company is threatening their employees, our members. They're telling them they can be replaced. They're direct dealing with the employees. They're trying to threaten non-Cicero employees, our members, that if they do honor a picket line, notwithstanding the fact that they've got language in their contract that allows them to honor a picket line, they're threatening them with being replaced, losing their jobs. And all of that's illegal. You know, it's like this company is taking on a tone of, you know, the heck with freedom of speech. You know, nobody has the right to honor anything other than, you know, the mandate that they set forth. And it's just not the case. We have some history. We struck this company about a year and a half ago, very similar circumstances. It was about a 6-month strike. And until the company, you know, got wind that the National Labor Relations Board was about ready to rule against them, they didn't, you know, they continue to try to violate our members' rights. They continue to try to, you know, withhold a reasonable contract. And, you know, here we go again.
0: You have been a Teamster for nearly 40 years. That's a long time. When companies go after protections like this, what message does that send to workers, not just in your position, but in your experience as one of those workers for nearly 40 years as a Teamster?
7: Well, that's when communication is key. You know, the company would have people believe, well, it only affects the employees in Cicero, or it only affects, you know, the people, you know, at this location or that location. And that's not the case, because the company has already said, we need this, we need to take this away from the people in Cicero. And every contract that comes up that has protection language in there, the ability for our members to support each other, they're going to be willing to take a strike and do what they think they need to do. Now, it's no secret, the CEO of Breakthrough, you know, he came from Cisco, where they had much the same tactics until, you know, the Teamsters continue to do what we're doing here. And, you know, the Cisco parted ways with him, and now he's doing the same thing at Breakthrough Beverage, and he's going to meet much the same fate, because we're not going away. We are strong. We are united. We will continue to support each other. And it's really up to them. We're ready to go back to the table at any given point. In fact, at one of these locations, the company said, yeah, we're all done talking until you tell us you're not going to strike, which is another unfair labor practice charge, which we have filed. And as soon as we struck, they said, well, wait a minute, you know, let's start talking again. So we're trying to work through that, because we'll always be willing to talk and work through things. But they need to offer a fair contract. They need to honor the law. They need to negotiate in good faith.
0: Absolutely. Yeah. If you let a bully continue to bully, they'll continue. And like you said, not just in Cicero. We'll be back with Jeff Padillaro, director of the Teamsters Brewery, Bakery, and Soft Drink Conference. Like I said, he's been a Teamster 40 years. Speaking of Teamsters, follow them on X at Teamsters, on Facebook at facebook.com/Teamsters, and also check out the website, teamster.org, if you want to know more, and maybe you guys want to unionize where you work. We'll be back right after this.
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9: We're looking at upwards of 1.5 billion barrels of oil that were supposed to be produced this year across the Middle East that now will not be. And that's increasingly a best case scenario.
10: Oil industry warns inventory is running dangerously low as Donald Trump's little excursion in Iran continues into its fourth month.
11: In some places, the mercury is a whopping 16 degrees Celsius, or 29 degrees Fahrenheit, higher than the average for this time of year.
10: Historic heat wave in Europe shatters temperature records. Plus, a whole bunch of stuff that happened while we were out.
12: All of that stuff and more straight ahead from BradBlog.com. I'm Brad Friedman.
10: And I'm Desi Doyen.
12: Stand by for 6 minutes of independent green news, politics, analysis, and snarky comment.
13: People are spending more on gas, but they're also spending more on everything else. And I think that that's a sign that you would see when people are optimistic about the future.
12: Yes, it's also a sign you would see when gas prices have gone through the roof along with inflation. Kevin Hassett, director of Donald Trump's National Economic Council. This is your Green News Report. Okay, Desi Doyen, I know you got a lot to get to. We've been gone for a week, so have at it.
10: All right, first up, while we were out, the U.S.-Israeli war on Iran remained in stalemate, despite Donald Trump's repetitive claims that a deal is, quote, very close. On Monday, global oil prices spiked once again after Iran halted the negotiations in the wake of ongoing U.S. and Israeli missile strikes. Because of the closure of the Strait of Hormuz, roughly 1.5 billion barrels of oil has been permanently removed from the market this year, according to oil commodities expert Rory Johnston. And many nations are not going back.
9: Countries that have been hit hardest by this, countries across Asia, are also the ones that were electrifying their fleets fastest prior to the war. And I think that if anything, this is going to boost those efforts and kind of redouble efforts to electrify and diversify away from this risk.
12: Well, that's good.
10: ExxonMobil warns that oil inventories will hit dangerously low levels in just weeks. Goldman Sachs on Monday projected that rising energy prices will persist through at least the end of this year, continuing to erode household spending power.
12: So most importantly, no matter how little oil is on the market, ExxonMobil will continue to make record profits.
10: Yes, they will.
12: Oh, good.
10: While we were out in Europe and the UK, an exceptionally early, deadly heat wave shattered temperature records for the month of May, in some places by as much as 29 degrees Fahrenheit, higher than average for this time of year, straining electric grids. London hit a record 95 degrees. Spain and France topped 100 degrees.
12: Yikes.
10: It's very dangerous because most buildings in Europe don't have air conditioning and are not designed for 21st century heat extremes. Scientists say that heat waves are becoming hotter, longer, and more frequent due to human-caused climate change, which the UN climate chief called, quote, a brutal reminder of the costs of global warming caused by burning fossil fuels.
12: And they're happening in the month of May?
10: Yes. While we were out in Washington State, 11 workers were killed in a chemical tank explosion at a paper manufacturer. Meanwhile, in Southern California, just a few miles away from Disneyland, a different massive chemical tank nearly exploded, forcing the evacuations of some 40,000 residents. Both incidents came in the wake of the Federal Chemical Safety Board issuing a warning over the Trump administration's disaster policy, saying the administration is taking, quote, a significant step backwards in preventing chemical disasters.
12: Yep, that sounds like them.
10: In other news, Donald Trump rescinded several 50-year-old executive orders that had restricted off-road vehicle use on fragile public lands. The new orders are intended to boost drilling and logging.
12: Of course.
10: The Trump Securities and Exchange Commission moved to repeal a Biden-era rule requiring large public companies to inform their investors of climate-related risks to their businesses. The Trump EPA doubled down on its efforts to make America polluted again by moving to postpone enforcement of Biden-era vehicle pollution limits. And the Trump Labor Department weakened Biden-era heat rules intended to protect workers from excessive heat exposure. Finally, a bit of good news. While we were out, a new study concluded that thanks to the explosive growth in clean energy technologies like wind, solar, and batteries, what used to be considered the worst-case climate change scenario now appears to have been averted. Climate science deniers like Donald Trump lied about the study, pretending to not understand the concept of the word scenario. However, researchers warn that humanity is still on a dangerous trajectory and must move faster away from burning climate-warming fossil fuels.
12: Well, that's good news, I think. I'll take it. For much more on all of these stories and the ones we couldn't get to today, check out our website at greennews.bradblog.com. Find, follow, and share us planet-wide on the social medias at Green News Report. I'm Brad Friedman.
10: And I'm Desi Doyen.
12: And this has been your Green News Report.
14: It could be worse.
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0: We are back. Happy Friday. I'm Leslie Marshall. Welcome or welcome back. We're talking with Jeff Padalero. He's director of the Teamsters Brewery, Bakery, and Soft Drink Conference, a Teamster for nearly 40 years, and the International Brotherhood of Teamsters, founded back in 1903, represents over a million hardworking people, not just here in Puerto Rico, in Canada. If you want more information, and you should get more information, because their website has a plethora of stuff on there, folks, teamster.org. 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Jeff, thank you for holding a welcome back. Well, from Illinois, let's go to St. Louis. Just days after the Illinois strike began, workers in St. Louis also walked out. So, Jeff, what does that say to you that workers in different cities are facing many of the same issues with the same company? Somebody's getting on the phone is saying, this is how we think we can screw them over. You should follow suit. Is that what's going on?
7: Well, it's the same playbook. Excuse me. It's the same playbook, just in a different city. And it's as you can see, it's had the same outcome. You know, it's a tired old playbook, you know, of screw the workers, don't recognize what they bring to the table. In St. Louis, there's two units. One is a first-time Teamster contract. Oddly enough, they saw what the Teamsters were able to accomplish during the strike in 2025, and they organized during that strike because they got tired of being pushed around and they saw the Teamsters standing up for their membership. Now, nobody goes out looking for a strike, but it's the same playbook that the current Breakthrough CEO tried to implement at his previous company. It didn't work then, and it's not going to work now. The Teamsters are not going away. We're going to make sure the members' rights are protected. The General President O'Brien, General Secretary Treasurer Zuckerman have given us the support. The entire General Executive Board has told us whatever we need. This is a fight that we're going to win, and it's going to continue to expand across the country if necessary until this company comes to its senses and does the right thing.
0: In St. Louis, some of these workers, unlike some of the other cities, are fighting for a first contract after recently organizing. How important is that first contract fight, not just for these workers in St. Louis, but for people who are organizing and their efforts to organize, unionize, and, you know, for their first contract, you know, nationwide?
7: It's very important. The organizing campaign itself is always difficult because you've got the company telling these people, the employer telling these people, oh, nothing's going to change. We're not going to change anything. And then lo and behold, they start trying to implement changes and they can't do it just because, you know, they're now Teamsters. And, you know, to negotiate the first contract, you need to be able to, A, at least what we do in the Brewery, Bakery, and Soft Drink Division, what we do is we see what the area standard is. We see what the, you know, the standards in the industry are. And that's what we look for in a first contract. We want to make sure that their people are treated equally and that the companies are all held accountable to make sure the people are treated equally. And contract is only as good as what's contained in it, because companies like this want to take advantage and try to expose every loophole. You know, the Teamsters have top-notch legal at our disposal to make sure that we protect our members' rights and make sure we hold the companies accountable. So this first contract is critical. In this particular case, we've got two local unions for two different units operating out of the same building. And, you know, the first contract is supporting the members in the other contract and vice versa. Everybody's standing shoulder to shoulder. You know, they're making, they're checking on each other, and, you know, everything and anything we could expect or anticipate, they're doing textbook, because they know the Teamsters are behind them. They know that the resources are there to make sure that they and their families are going to be okay.
0: I never understand, when you look at the Teamster track record, I mean, you guys win. I mean, you win, and you're patient, you're tenacious, you know, but you'll wait it out. I mean, you've been there, you know, 40 years, and I've been, you know, connected with the Teamsters for less than that, but still, it's just, even if it's like 6 years, 10 years, you know, you guys win. If I were a company, you know, you got to look at a track record of who you're sitting down at the table with, or, you know, who you're fighting with or trying to fight against. The company has been surface bargaining and pushing regressive proposals. What do those tactics look like in practice? And how frustrating is that for workers trying to negotiate in good faith, which you know, the workers are and the Teamsters are?
7: You know, it's interesting you bring that up, because, you know, you sit across the table, you companies, you know, in this case, Breakthrough, they apparently, it doesn't register for them that the proposals that we bring forward are from their employees, our members. They formed a union because they didn't believe that the company was doing the right thing by them. They wanted the assistance. They wanted the representation. They wanted the unity at the bargaining table to speak as one voice. And companies just, you know, they try to say, oh, it's just the union doing this or the Teamsters doing that. And that's not the case. We speak for and on behalf of the membership, because the members are generally tired of getting pushed around and shortchanged by the company. So, you know, the company puts X on the table, you know, we tell them, yeah, that's not going to work, or the members tell them, yeah, that's not going to work. And then to do less than that doesn't make sense. It's surface bargaining. It's all designed to drag things on as long as possible.
0: That's clear, you know.
7: Yeah.
0: There's been a growing wave of labor activism across the nation in recent years. Do you think workers are becoming less willing to accept those pressure tactics from these corporate heads, and they're more willing to stand together?
7: Absolutely. You've seen a major uptick in organizing. You've seen a major uptick in strike activity. You've seen a major uptick in militancy. You know, of course, in my opinion, it all starts at the top. And, you know, our general president, our general secretary treasurer are out front of every battle. You know, I'm a little biased, but I believe that, you know, they have redefined the labor movement in the past, you know, 4 years plus. And, you know, our members came through COVID. They did what they needed to do across the board to make sure that the goods and services were delivered. And now they're looking for their just rewards. You know, they realized that, you know, through COVID, everybody determined that our members, the vast majority of them, were considered essential workers. Well, you know, now the essential worker tagline, you know, a couple of years post-pandemic, you know, it seems to fallen by the wayside. And, you know, these employers like Breakthrough Beverage, they want to go back to business as usual the way that it used to be. And our members are not having it. You know, we've set, you know, our leadership, our team's leadership has set an example. They've said, you deserve better and you're going to get better, and we're going to make sure that you get it, and we're going to help you get it. We need you to, you know, show unity and solidarity. We need you to hold up your sisters and your brothers. And if we all stick together, there's nothing we can't accomplish. And that's what's going on today.
0: Just because there's no more pandemic doesn't mean you're no longer an essential worker. You're still essential,
7: exactly. 100%.
0: Right? Yep. Yeah. But now, for people watching these strikes from the outside, what's the biggest misconception about unions and about workers and why workers strike?
7: My opinion is, when you have people who say, well, you know, the union shouldn't do this or the union shouldn't do that, they're trying to attach the label union, quote unquote, to some mystical third party, you know, behind the curtain, when the fact of the matter is the union is the membership.
0: Right.
7: And that's what people who talk like that, they don't understand that the union is the members. The union is the group of employees who came together and said, you know what, we deserve better. You know, we've got CEOs out there making millions and millions and millions of dollars, and then they want to say, sorry, guys, we really can't afford to do this. We really can't afford to do that. We can't give you good health care. We can't give you a good pension. You know, here's 25 cents, and, you know, don't spend it all in one place. And like I said, business as usual is not acceptable anymore, and the Teamsters are driving that standard up, and, you know, our members are supporting it 100%.
0: Have you been a part of a strike in your 40 years in the Teamsters?
7: Oh, sure. Sure.
0: Okay. So that people understand, because you've been there as a worker, yeah. It's not a positive strike. I mean, it is a positive as far as, you know, you've been pushed to your limit and here, you know, this is what we're going to do. We're going to have to walk out. We're going to have to strike. But explain to people, when you're striking, what's that look like to you as a worker? Where are the negatives for you as a worker? Sorry, less than a minute. I asked this loaded question, but go ahead. I know you can do it, Jeff.
7: No worries. It's you know, it's nerve-wracking because you're making a decision that is potentially a life-altering decision. You know, you're withholding your labor, which means that calls into question a lot of things. You know, you're saying I'm putting it all on the line because this issue is worthwhile to do it, and it's for the benefit of my family. It's for the benefit of, you know, my working conditions, and it's worth it. And if you stick together, it's worth it.
0: Thank you. Jeff Padalaro, director of the Teamsters Brewery, Bakery, and Soft Drink Conference, a 40-year Teamster. 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Teamster.org. 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It's amazing. 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I'm Leslie Marshall. Have a wonderful weekend, everybody. A shout out to Marky Mark Grimaldi, my executive producer. And everybody be safe and start to enjoy the good weather that's hopefully coming everyone's way.
5: I'm Rick Smith, and this is Labor History in Two. On this day in labor history, the year was 1929. That was the day 1,800 streetcar drivers and motormen walked off the job at New Orleans Public Service. The Amalgamated Association of Street and Electric Railway Employees, Division 194, had been in contract negotiations for months. They demanded higher wages, a closed shop, and an end to arbitrary discharges. The company was looking to bust the Amalgamated with the creation of a company union. For the first few days, the strike was quiet. But then, on July 5th, the company brought in strikebreakers. 10,000 union members and their supporters gathered to stop scab service. The company attempted to run a lone streetcar down Canal Street. Immediately, it was pelted with bricks and stones. The scab driver bailed. Another four cars attempted to leave the car barn. Pitched battles raged for hours with police and scabs. Two union men were shot and killed by scabs and hundreds more injured. Trade unions throughout the city threatened a general strike. The strike raged on for 2 months. Throughout the summer, trolleys were burned to the ground, tracks destroyed, switches cemented in place. As the weeks wore on, conditions became more desperate. That's when Clovis and Beanie Martin, former Division 194 conductors, decided to help out. They had since left public transit to open the Martin Brothers coffee stand and restaurant. They declared to their former union brothers, quote, "We are with you heart and soul. We are with you till hell freezes over." They offered free supersized sandwiches for the poor boys. The strikers would eventually win some of their demands. The sandwiches would become a standard in New Orleans cuisine, better known as the Po' Boy. For more information, go to laborhistoryin2.com, like us on Facebook, follow us on Twitter at laborhistoryin2.
6: A teenager spent the summer cleaning desks with his mother so he could afford a pair of baseball cleats. By the end of the summer, he had saved $80. But before he could get on the team, he learned he needed a sports physical, and the physical cost exactly $80. So he gave up on the shoes. Her pediatrician, Dr. Anna Malinow, that moment captured something she would confirm in subsequent decades working in the field. America's healthcare system wasn't merely inefficient. It was fundamentally unjust. It didn't only hurt us in big ways, like forcing us to choose between getting expensive medical treatments or living sick, or having to choose the quote-unquote least worst, but always very expensive health insurance policy. It also hurts us in small ways, forcing us to compromise to save a few bucks, to make a thousand little choices that, though small, can cost us the quality of our life. Today, Dr. Malinow is a retired physician, helping lead a movement that's using language usually reserved for political revolutions. As we approach Independence Day and the 250th anniversary of the Declaration of Independence, activists are calling for a new declaration. This time, independence from what they call the U.S. Medical Industrial Complex. 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I'm your host, Brenda Gazar. 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
9: We're looking at upwards of 1.5 billion barrels of oil that were supposed to be produced this year across the Middle East that now will not be. And that's increasingly a best case scenario.
10: Oil industry warns inventory is running dangerously low as Donald Trump's little excursion in Iran continues into its fourth month.
11: In some places, the mercury is a whopping 16 degrees Celsius or 29 degrees Fahrenheit higher than the average for this time of year.
10: Historic heat wave in Europe shatters temperature records. Plus, a whole bunch of stuff that happened while we were out.
12: All of that stuff and more straight ahead from BradBlog.com. I'm Brad Friedman.
10: And I'm Desi Doyen.
12: Stand by for 6 minutes of independent green news, politics, analysis, and snarky comment.
13: People are spending more on gas, but they're also spending more on everything else. And I think that that's a sign that you would see when people are optimistic about the future.
12: Yes, it's also a sign you would see when gas prices have gone through the roof along with inflation. Kevin Hassett, director of Donald Trump's National Economic Council. This is your Green News Report. Okay, Desi Doyen. I know you got a lot to get to. We've been gone for a week, so have at it.
10: All right. First up, while we were out, the U.S.-Israeli war on Iran remained in stalemate, despite Donald Trump's repetitive claims that a deal is, quote, very close. On Monday, global oil prices spiked once again after Iran halted the negotiations in the wake of ongoing U.S. and Israeli missile strikes. Because of the closure of the Strait of Hormuz, roughly 1.5 billion barrels of oil has been permanently removed from the market this year, according to oil commodities expert Rory Johnston. And many nations are not going back.
9: Countries that have been hit hardest by this, countries across Asia, are also the ones that were electrifying their fleets fastest prior to the war. And I think that if anything, this is going to boost those efforts and kind of redouble efforts to electrify and diversify away from this risk.
12: Well, that's good.
10: ExxonMobil warns that oil inventories will hit dangerously low levels in just weeks. Goldman Sachs on Monday projected that rising energy prices will persist through at least the end of this year, continuing to erode household spending power.
12: So most importantly, no matter how little oil is on the market, ExxonMobil will continue to make record profits.
10: Yes, they will.
12: Oh, good.
10: While we were out in Europe and the UK, an exceptionally early, deadly heat wave shattered temperature records for the month of May, in some places by as much as 29 degrees Fahrenheit, higher than average for this time of year, straining electric grids. London hit a record 95 degrees. Spain and France topped 100 degrees.
12: Yikes.
10: It's very dangerous because most buildings in Europe don't have air conditioning and are not designed for 21st century heat extremes. Scientists say that heat waves are becoming hotter, longer, and more frequent due to human-caused climate change, which the UN climate chief called, quote, a brutal reminder of the costs of global warming caused by burning fossil fuels.
12: And they're happening in the month of May?
10: Yes. While we were out in Washington State, 11 workers were killed in a chemical tank explosion at a paper manufacturer. Meanwhile, in Southern California, just a few miles away from Disneyland, a different massive chemical tank nearly exploded, forcing the evacuations of some 40,000 residents. Both incidents came in the wake of the Federal Chemical Safety Board issuing a warning over the Trump administration's disaster policy, saying the administration is taking, quote, a significant step backwards in preventing chemical disasters.
12: Yep, that sounds like them.
10: In other news, Donald Trump rescinded several 50-year-old executive orders that had restricted off-road vehicle use on fragile public lands. The new orders are intended to boost drilling and logging.
12: Of course.
10: The Trump Securities and Exchange Commission moved to repeal a Biden-era rule requiring large public companies to inform their investors of climate-related risks to their businesses. practices. The Trump EPA doubled down on its efforts to make America polluted again by moving to postpone enforcement of Biden-era vehicle pollution limits. And the Trump Labor Department weakened Biden-era heat rules intended to protect workers from excessive heat exposure. Finally, a bit of good news. While we were out, a new study concluded that thanks to the explosive growth in clean energy technologies like wind, solar, and batteries, what used to be considered the worst-case climate change scenario now appears to have been averted. Climate science deniers like Donald Trump lied about the study, pretending to not understand the concept of the word scenario. However, researchers warn that humanity is still on a dangerous trajectory and must move faster away from burning climate warming fossil fuels.
12: Well, that's good news, I think. I'll take it. For much more on all of these stories and the ones we couldn't get to today, check out our website at greennews.bradblog.com. 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I'm Brad Friedman.
10: And I'm Desi Doyen.
12: And this has been your Green News Report.
14: It could be worse.
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14: It could be worse.
15: It could be.
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1: Are you as confused as I am as to what day it is?
2: It's Thursday.
1: That deserves a bell. Thursday, combination of Friday and Thursday, which is good because it is kind of a combination here tonight because we're going to have John Fugelsang, like we usually do on Thursdays, but we're also going to have Karen and Anita from the True Blue Politics podcast. So, you know, it's going to be a big party in here, which, hey, it's a holiday weekend. Feel free to party unless, of course, you're one of the three people down in the National Mall and you're the only one listening
2: to us.
1: Well,
2: you know what? So. They can spread out.
1: A lot of room. Exactly.
2: Bring your biggest towel, your biggest blankie.
1: They will probably spread out, although usually that's called melting. It's because of the heat.
2: Also, they're not allowed to bring coolers tomorrow.
1: Or almost anything.
2: Correct?
1: Purses, right. Yeah. Mm-hmm. Oh, boy. We'll talk about all of that. Thank you, by the way, to everybody who is joining us across the country and around the world on great radio affiliates. If you are listening to us on all kind of great places, happen to be like AM 950 from Minneapolis, St. Paul, or the Detour Talk in Tennessee. Maybe you are listening on WCPT AM 820 in Chicago, or maybe you are listening on Georgia Now Radio in the Atlanta area, or maybe you're listening on Progressive Voices Radio worldwide somewhere else on the planet. Or maybe you are one of our future people, happen to be listening on our podcast. We got all kind of great future people. I think Seth left a message, but it was just a hang up. It was weird, but
2: he emailed me going, yeah, those houses down the street. Woof.
1: Look, Seth, it's, you know, we appreciate however you contact us. So, I am excited about it. Oh, by the way, if you haven't subscribed at thepoliticsbar.com, do that. We'll talk about that later. I am excited. It's the 4th of July weekend, even though my wife has to work like the whole weekend.
2: Well, because it's sales.
1: Yeah, it's retail. Whatever. That's fine. I get it. But I am going to get a little bit of extra sleep. I cannot take the dog on extra walks because it is roughly 1,000 degrees here in the DC metro area.
2: It's so nice here. It was overcast all day until about, I don't know, noon.
1: Okay.
2: And then it finally, the sun broke, but it's in the 60s here.
1: This is
2: unseasonably nice right
1: now. Will you please send that to the other half of the country?
2: It's on its way.
1: Okay, thank you. Because we love you folks in the western half of the bar, but in the eastern half of the bar here, it is hotter than hell.
2: I feel bad for you guys.
1: Well, and it's not just because of Taylor and Travis's wedding, which pretty much has been confirmed as happening at Madison.
2: See, what I really hope is that they're just going to throw a party for a bunch of kids because there's a castle being built and they're getting married somewhere else and everybody's going to be there.
1: The biggest reason that I've heard that they might be doing that is because of the fact that they can extremely limit who has access to the building.
2: Mm-hmm.
1: Although, you know, if it's like the Empire State Building, maybe not. That was stupid. You saw that yesterday.
2: I thought it was sweet. And I love what they rolled down. It was a Jimi Hendrix quote, technically.
1: Right. Extremely dangerous. And then some of the radio folks that I know said, because of those are radio and towers.
2: I know, that's a radio antenna.
1: They actually got like radiation, which is, it may explain why they're not feeling good because they got maybe a little radiation poisoning because it's like, that's why you don't climb that particular tower without protective gear.
2: But apparently, because I am not good with heights.
1: Oh yeah, I would not be 103 stories up hanging off of an antenna.
2: But the Netflix documentary about them.
1: Uh-huh.
2: It hasn't included this yet, but they've been.
1: Oh, they have a documentary? Really?
2: Oh, yeah.
1: Oh, geez.
2: A skyscraper something or love on. There's something like that. And, but apparently when you're watching, even on the TV, people like me and you go, did you ever see that movie with, what's his face? He was on 30, Third Rock from the Sun, where he played the guy that walked across the Twin Towers twice.
1: Oh, yeah. I know what you're talking about.
2: I saw that in the theater.
1: Mm-hmm. Do you remember seeing that back in the day on the TV?
2: I do remember hearing about it, not watching it on the TV.
1: Oh, I remember seeing the footage.
2: We went to see it in the theater when it came out. So, I mean, giant screen.
1: Mm-hmm.
2: And I was just like,
1: I remember seeing that on the TV when I was a kid and going, oh, hell no. Oh, hell
2: no.
1: And
2: he only had to do it once, and that was just, he set the record, but he did it like 3 or 4 times.
1: Yeah.
2: That man was crazy.
1: Indeed.
2: Joseph Gordon-Levitt, that's who played him. Thank you. Thank you, Brain.
1: Yeah, look, it's holiday weekend already. Thank you, by the way, if you are joining us. Like we said, Karen and Anita will be in a little bit, and John Fugelsang a little bit later. There is, of course, news still before the holiday weekend. The not so great birthday party

0: The AC units at some of the exhibits stopped working because of the temperature. Not only in the food place where they melted, but also in, I'm not joking. This is one of those where you're like, why in God's name would you seriously do what those guys just did? I know, I clapped a little bit early because I just saw her come in the door.
1: It's going till the 10th, correct?
0: Yeah, it's supposed to go till the 10th. Hello, Karen, dear.
1: Hello,
0: how are you?
1: Ms. Karen.
0: Now, how hot in Chicago is it? We said it was really hot in Chicago yesterday, and we gave you credit for it.
2: Oh, yeah.
1: Because you're hot.
2: Oh, my God. I mean, it is hot. It has been several days of really hot temps. So we're up in the 90s, I think, today.
0: Oh, yeah. Piker.
1: I know. I was listening to WCPT, and like the other day, it was only like 8 a.m. your time, and it was already 88 degrees.
2: Yes.
1: I'm like,
0: yeah. But it's also the humidity. It's just you can cut a chunk of air.
2: It's
0: out,
2: not
0: out here
2: the
0: in the
2: heat;
0: DC
2: it's
0: here.
2: The humidity.
0: Well, true, but it's also
1: I mean heat.
0: When it comes to the national birthday party, though, it's also not the heat; it's the stupidity.
2: Oh yes,
1: mm-hmm.
0: Oh my God! New congressional report confirms the Trump regime hijacked the U.S. 250th anniversary celebrations to serve their own political ideology. I didn't need a congressional report to say that.
1: This is my shocked face.
0: Yeah, I didn't need a congressional report to say that, but I'm glad that we actually have one now because we can be like, yeah, that was the dumbest thing they did. Also, by the way, and this happens every year. Hey, Anita, how are you doing?
3: Hello, lady.
4: I'm doing okay.
0: Honestly. Okay.
4: I mean, every time I look at the news, it's just more and more depressing. I just get angrier.
0: Look, this is part of the reason we're hanging out. We'll talk about it and have fun with each other. I mean, you know, this is not a big deal. If you guys have time, when John Fugelsang comes in, you can even hang out. We'll hang out with him, too. I mean, you know, it's a party here at the politics bar. Well, you know, throw in a couple of guys, and usually just me being surrounded by intelligent, beautiful women. Now, give me a little bit.
2: Is he going to bring his big package?
1: He always does.
0: Exactly. Also, he might have... Never mind. We won't go down. Anyway. But so we're talking to Anita about the not-so-great fair down in D.C.
4: I don't know
0: if you guys know this one, but every year when they do... the fireworks, it always causes a little bit of a problem with the smoke and all of that because DC's kind of a bowl a little bit and especially where they do the in the tidal basin where they do the fireworks, that the smoke kind of settles, and because it's mixed with the humidity and all the stuff that's in the air, it causes problems. But because Donald wants the longest
4: ever,
0: right? Fireworks, like, you know, it'll start super late and last for an hour, which you're like, whatever.
4: They're canceling all the flights, right? I mean,
0: they have to cancel the flights out of DCA for that kind of a thing. So they're going to do all of this stuff. It is going to create not just, you know, bad air, but hazardous air pollution this time. Could be, you know, somewhat toxic.
4: He doesn't care. I mean, the people are going there. There's a heat advisory.
0: Right.
4: They're telling people not to go out.
0: Mm-hmm.
4: And it's going to be that. I heard the heat index is supposed to be 112 degrees.
0: Yes, correct.
1: Yeah, and you're supposed to wear KN95 masks.
4: Oh, Jesus.
1: In DC.
4: You can't bring in water bottles. You can't bring in an umbrella, a chair.
2: I feel sorry for the kids that are going to be brought by adults. But other than that, I don't feel sorry. If you're dumb enough to go to this thing, I'm sorry.
0: Well, and also the fact that it's going to be, you know, the fireworks will start
1: 11 o'clock at night.
0: Right, exactly.
4: I know, it doesn't start till 11, and he's doing a 90-minute speech.
0: Yeah.
4: Are you kidding me?
1: And he's going to be there, I think, at 9:30, and then the festivities start at 11.
0: Uh-huh. He actually said, here, this is what he said yesterday when he was at the Teddy Roosevelt Museum in
1: when he spoke to Ted Roosevelt.
0: North Dakota, pardon me.
4: Yeah, oh, I know, God, he did. Yeah.
0: The audio on that was bad, but we can talk about that here.
5: On July 4th. It's going to be approximately 107 degrees out. And I'm going to go and I'm going to make a really long speech just to show that I can do anything.
4: Oh, my God.
1: You popped up on goofballs for that.
0: If you can do anything, Donnie, how about you get us completely out of the Iran war and lower costs? Oh, wait, I'm sorry.
4: Go away. You can't. He needs to go away.
1: Resign. That would be the best.
4: Yeah, that would be nice.
0: Oh, hell yeah. I mean, that's a suggestion that deserves applause, Jody. Hell yes. Mm-hmm. He could go.
1: Donnie, if you want to unite the country, resign.
0: Exactly.
4: And then he went there with the Rough Rider.

0: riders riding, you know, these guys dressed as Rough Riders riding their horses.
1: Of course he did.
0: There is nothing more. Donald Trump could, there could be no, I mean, Teddy Roosevelt and Donald Trump, are you kidding me? Teddy Roosevelt broke up monopolies.
2: Diametrically opposed. We were saying that just the other day, Jody. But
0: oh my God.
2: Karen, I have to ask, were you referring to the thing that Bob Seska has referred to, that that maybe Donald Trump is not so heterosexual as he claims to be?
3: I think he's trisexual.
0: Yeah. There's something going on, okay? I think the fact that when, you know how they say how they lose that filter?
2: Yes.
0: You know, and it seems like it's coming out. And I mean,
2: I'm not going to yuck his yum if that's his case.
0: No, you know what? That's fine. We have no problem with it. But, you know, I mean, the fact that he tries to, these people are,
2: it came out again. It came out in a really disgusting fashion, too. I don't know if you guys heard this little clip from him.
4: Now, as I see my two beautiful sons sitting there, I'm going to give one to myself, one to them, and we'll have a threesome, okay?
2: He was talking about giving them medals of honor, but
0: I know
1: I'll take what you would never hear Joe Biden say ever for $250
0: or Barack Obama. I mean, seriously.
2: Or Hillary Clinton or Kamala Harris
0: Oh, can you imagine?
2: Wow!
1: Weirdo! What a weirdo!
0: He's just such a And we need to keep telling people that he's a weirdo.
2: He is apparently very, very mad that there is nobody down at the not so great fair.
0: You know what's funny is the MAGAs are complaining about it. I was listening to this woman who's a big Trump supporter, and she was complaining about how the stupid things, like she would go to one of the entries and. Mm-hmm. And they would tell her, go to this other one, and it would be closed. They would tell her, bring in your backpack, and she would go there with her backpack, and they told her, oh, you can't bring that in. I mean, it's just
2: so they're all
0: things.
2: Contradictory. They haven't been talking with each other, clearly.
0: No, there's no schedule listed. All of these things, these is such a chaotic mess. Just like Donald Trump, everything he does.
2: Well, that's, literally, that segues perfectly, seriously, Anita, because in his attempt to remake D.C., he's turned the whole thing into a maze of fences with a bunch of National Guard members. Jared was in earlier this week telling us there are a lot more of them, and they're all wandering around in the heat, clueless as hell. But here's the one we were mentioning yesterday, Jody. I got the piece today in the news on tap under Trump wants to remake D.C. So in his plans to transform the D.C. public golf course to a private course, as exposed that he wants to destroy D.C.'s oldest grove of cherry trees. And in the plan, basically that would be where the cart path would be so that lazy asses like him don't actually have to walk that far.
0: Oh, my God. And the cherry trees. I mean, I've been to D.C. That's a big deal.
2: He wants to destroy the oldest grove of them, the ones that are around 100 years old. Yeah,
0: I know.
2: Well,
0: he already tore down the tree that presidents planted 150 years ago. Yeah. So, you know.
2: Yeah. But
1: he hates this country.
2: The judge in D.C. told him that if he touches that thing, she going after him. And so we'll talk about it.
3: I say arrest him now.
2: Oh, God.
0: Oh, my God. He really needs to go. He's destroying this country.
2: I know, but we'll talk about how we can save it and who actually is some of the enemies. John Fugel saying in a little bit later, Karen and Anita from the True Blue Politics Podcast are here now. We're starting to celebrate the weekend right. Freshen your drink and come on back Thursday night at the Politics Bar.
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6: 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Not forever, not even for long. In his time, the question was slavery, the moral rot at the foundation, the thing everyone knew was wrong and almost no one would say. Ours is a different rot, but Lincoln's diagnosis is the same. You cannot be half democracy and half autocracy.
7: I can do anything I want.
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8: Their license should be taken away.
6: 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Half rule of law and half rule of one man. The House is dividing again. Lincoln told us what that means. Are we listening?
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10: This is Stephanie Miller, and here's what you missed.
11: Barb McQuaid exposes Donald Trump's gangsterism. 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
12: 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There are people who cheer him on. 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
17: it's
2: will.
17: Thursday.
2: Combination. Exactly. Thursday, as Jody S. says. And
12: you're
2: Karen
12: so
2: and Anita from the True Blue Politics Podcast are in the bar. Had to formally welcome you two just because, you know, you guys came in a little bit early, which is fine. Look, coming in early, hanging out late, nothing wrong with that. We appreciate
18: it. That's how I roll.
2: Exactly.
18: That's how we roll.
2: Look, you know, good parties. There are going to be plenty of good parties across the country this weekend. Thank you, by the way, if you are including us in your party. You know, maybe you're just reaching out to us during the time. Or, you know, like Jody said, Seth, the homo of hope, just sending her a message, whatever.
18: I
2: Look,
18: love him.
2: Yeah, he's great. He's awesome.
0: Oh, me too. He's fantastic.
2: You guys can send us messages anytime. 213-677-7258. That's the bar line. 213-677-7258 or 213-677-SALT. You can text us or leave us a message, whatever. You can also, of course, leave us messages on Blue Sky and Threads, Twitter, Instagram, Facebook, Substack, and YouTube at The Politics Bar. Jody, Julie, who subscribes, that way she can get the drink of the day a little bit early. She said, hey, tonight's drink of the day is great, but if you have a few of those, you are going to see some UFOs.
18: She is correct, because there's a lot of booze.
2: Yes. I'm just saying.
0: Which one? The one today?
2: The one for today is it's loaded, shall we say.
0: Oh, yeah.
2: I
18: want to hear that
2: one.
18: Test pilot for a reason.
2: Exactly. We'll talk about it here in a little bit. I want to talk about, obviously, some of the parties and the events. I did not know this. Karen told me this. Or was it you, Jody, who said it? Which one? One of you two said it. That Williamsburg?
18: Yep. PBS.
16: Karen.
2: Okay.
16: Mm-hmm.
2: PBS is actually going to be changed because PBS normally broadcasts, you know, from D.C. And then there are people all around the country, a lot of them, especially in Eastern and Central time zones, who they will stay home and they will watch that. And once they see the fireworks celebration there, then they get, because it happens right around 9 o'clock.
18: Yeah.
2: I'm guessing the one at Williamsburg will also be around 9 o'clock.
18: 9 o'clock.
2: Mm-hmm. As it should be.
0: It's supposed to be our 250th birthday, and it's just such a shame.
2: It is and it isn't, but I think the important thing to remember is, as we've been saying, especially last couple of weeks, few months even, this is our country. This is our country, too.
18: Our flag.
2: Damn Skippy. This is ours.
0: Well, I'm just saying, okay, the bicentennial, if anybody remembers that.
18: I remember.
0: Just remembers how everybody celebrated. Everybody was celebrating.
2: Well, Anita, everybody is celebrating, for example, for the World Cup stuff. You know, the nice win that we had yesterday, 2-0 against Bosnia-Herzegovina. So thank you very much for that. That was, congrats. Although, unfortunately, our lead scorer is out for the next game. They cannot appeal that red card. I was saying they could. Yeah. And Jack Jenkins, journalist, just says, hey, man, no, unfortunately. FIFA rules say they can't appeal it, even though it should have been appealed because it was, anyway. So
0: I just worry that even with, like, the USA soccer team, he would, like, make that about, Donald Trump would make that about himself, just like he did with the hockey team.
1: We have no control over that. So, I mean, it's just.
0: I know.
1: I know,
0: but it still irks me. It just.
2: I understand I'm with you, Anita, but that's the whole thing where I'm like, look,
1: we have to pick and choose. I mean, this is not the birthday that we all wanted. That goes without saying.
2: But y'all know we are going to have an even bigger celebration. The moment that these monsters, that we run these monsters completely out of power, party that we throw is going to be bigger than any 250 birthday.
18: Amen.
0: And it's going to be global because everybody will celebrate
1: then. Yes.
2: So we're just save up our little celebration or have a small celebration with the people you care about this weekend, because I think that's important. We've got something in the segment in the first round of the News on Tap. We've got a sub segment called True Patriots Fighting Forward. And we're grappling with some of the historical issues and about how, look, we're here because as a nation, we gave up on teaching our own history and civics. Let's be honest about that. But
1: holding accountable, powerful people that should have been held accountable. Mm-hmm. Civil War, they should have hung those MFers. I'm sorry, I'm not a capital punishment person. But this is why we are here, because we move on for the good of the country only. It's not for the good of the country, ultimately.
2: Well, we need to move forward, but we shouldn't necessarily move on. It's one of the things...
1: If you read the
2: Reverend Senator Raphael Warnock, he has a great piece that we've included on why he refuses to give up on America and why we should also refuse to give up on America.
1: We got nowhere else to go.
0: I just think that we should...
18: We're mayonnaise when it comes to that.
0: We don't teach any kind of history, and people don't really...
18: Not anymore.
0: If you live in America, that's all you pay attention to is what happens in the United States. And the truth is... This is a pattern that's existed around the world. We've seen it. We saw it in Nazi Germany. We've seen it in fascist Italy.
2: In many ways. I'm not saying we're an exceptional nation that nothing.
1: No, we're not.
2: Right. I think the United States is still the potentially exceptional nation, if that makes any sense. We have the most potential. I really believe that is, what Reverend Warnock says. We have the most potential, but
1: Canada has
0: the most potential now.
1: Right. No, but I think this is the problem. Let's be honest. Mm-hmm. There's a lot of people in this country that look like us that are blocking any attempts to achieve the potential.
0: That's right.
2: Right. But there are also a lot of people who look like us who they don't just block it from the right. I think this is something that the media loves to play on this. And that's for sure.
18: I watched a video with the Good Liars this morning.
2: Oh, I love them.
18: They're the best.
2: Yes.
18: And they were interviewing, seriously, men that looked between 18 and 25 years old.
2: Mm-hmm. Mm-hmm. And?
0: We're done.
2: Their lack of knowledge is... Yeah.
18: No. They basically said we should go back to the founders in the sense that only white men should be able to vote. Yes, women got the vote, but they shouldn't be able to vote. Yes, they're under God, everybody's equal, but they shouldn't have the same power.
0: I've heard these people. These are
18: 20-something young men.
0: I know.
1: Rich white male landowners.
18: Yeah, if I were interviewing, do you own land? Because if you don't own land, you can't vote either.
2: Are you rich? Because if you're not rich, yeah. Also, are you a regular? You go to church every Sunday, Christian?
18: Oh, no, those guys do. They do.
2: Some of them do. Some of them lie about it. But here's the thing is that they're not, it's not just the folks that we know and we see on the right. The mainstream media, we've been dogging on them this week about the fact that the mainstream is so desperate to get the left to fight each other, whatever. Mm-hmm. And there are a few people who have been pressing that it's socialists who won some of the elections this week. There is a huge difference between democratic socialists and socialists. Vast difference. There was a piece that was really passed around a lot this week from The Atlantic, which we have a free link that you can see it in the News on Tap from Jonathan Chait. Happens to be in the second section of the News on Tap under America's Real Enemies, under FDR Dems versus the Dirtbags. The mainstream media wouldn't want to use a word like dirtbags. Oh, this is awful. But the dirtbags, this is what they call themselves. First, the FDR Dems, which I love that label that you came up with, Jody. FDR Dems or Roosevelt Dems. Yeah.
0: But these people would not have liked FDR. He would not have passed their purity test.
2: Or Teddy Roosevelt. Right.
0: Yeah.
2: First, FDR Dems. If you want to know if you're an FDR Dem, basically, they are the modern leaders of the Democratic Party. They're the ones that want to get stuff done. They're the ones that are getting stuff done at the state level, at the city level, Mayor Mamdani, and folks in the national level who are trying to get things through in Congress. Senator Warren, thank you very much for the housing affordability bill that'll get through in, about a week? It'll automatically...
18: Yeah, he's not going to sign it, but he'll take credit for it.
2: Oh, sure, because they always do that. People who are FDR Dems believe in the four freedoms that FDR said, including freedom of speech and expression, freedom of every person to worship in their own way, including not at all. So you atheists, you ain't out of this one. You're part of this. Freedom from want. That basically means economic systems that secure things like a living wage for all and a healthy peacetime, universal health care, not just universal insurance.
18: That. He wanted that to be in, he wanted a second Bill of Rights.
0: And he wanted,
2: he did.
0: Yeah, freedom from fear.
2: Well, and right, that's the fourth freedom, is freedom from fear. For those people who are like, what does that mean? It means that you have freedom from war, both in foreign lands, like no stupid wars, but also freedom from fear at home. And that translates to things like gun safety and harm reduction and strong civil rights protections.
0: Right.
2: These are the four. This is what FDR Dems believe. And most of the folks who are here in the bar hanging out with us, most of the folks that we know, most of the Democrats who are making headway wherever they are these days, whether you're somebody in Michigan like Mallory McMorrow or whether you are in Iowa, you know, the Senate candidate there who's ahead, by the way, we got that in the polls here, wherever. These people fill me with passion for what America can be. These are the kinds of people that we are. We love this. We listen to Stephanie and Bob and Tom Hartman. We're all FDR Dems, all of us here and all of them.
0: I've always thought that. We're all FDR Dems.
2: Me too.
18: Yes.
2: But then there's the dirtbag left. Now, this is not me being pejorative. This is a name that they gave themselves. This was coined in 2016 by writer, podcast host, and Chapo Trap House regular Amber Ellie Frost. They argued that they should not be handicapped by politeness and should reclaim vulgarity and directness as weapons against the people they don't like. And the people they don't like aren't just on the right. They're in the center, and they're also those of us who are in the pragmatic left who actually want to get stuff done.
0: They attack us more than they attacked Republicans.
1: Yes.
2: Exactly.
1: Well, doesn't that give the game away? I mean,
2: it should, but they are hiding within the DSA, the Democratic Socialists of America, because here's what really gives the game away, Karen. The dirtbag left stands for economic and political radicalism. In short, they want real socialism, which, by the way,
0: they want to get rid of capitalism.
2: Well, yes. Exactly, Anita. But here's the thing. Real socialism has never in the history of humankind worked anywhere on a large scale. It has never worked, and it would not work here.
18: Just as much as libertarianism doesn't work.
0: Yes. We need Jody, strong social. Right. No, social, a social, a strong social safety net.
2: Mm-hmm. But a strong social safety net isn't socialism. They want to get rid of democracy, and they want to get rid of capitalism. They are enemies of democracy and animals of capitalism. And they say this. They are very proud that their agenda is anti-capitalist and wealth redistribution, even though they have no idea what the specifics of these are. And they hide behind the fact that the Democratic Socialists, in the Democratic Socialists of America, that's actually a group out there, folks. Some of you folks, if you're listening in Seattle or you're in the New York area, you've got the Working Families Party. That's a sub-party. It's not one of the big parties, but it's a smaller party. The DSA is like a smaller political party or a political fan group. And even within that group, they have factions. The faction that actually is more true to what the DSA was originally supposed to be started by is the North Star faction. They believe in social democracy. They believe that they believe in the four freedoms. They believe in being an FDR Dem. But these people on the dirtbag left, they hide behind the others in the DSA. And they are self-avowed enemies of democracy and of properly regulated capitalism.
11: It reminds me of the Bernie Bros who were hiding.
0: Yeah.
2: See, I didn't even have to mention it. It's the difference between your fans of Warren and your fans and Senator Sanders himself is not like the Bernie Bros.
18: He's not at all.
2: Right.
11: No.
2: But the Bernie Bros were very much proud members of the dirtbag.
0: Bernie Sanders was the first person to start talking about how the election was rigged against him. That's what bothers me about Bernie Sanders.
11: Well, I've always said he knew what, I mean, he knew as much as the rest of us, I think, at that time. So, like, as far as the micro-targeting and everything, and Anita and I, we've talked about this. But, you know, something that there was a clip played on Stephanie, and, you know, basically what he said was, you know, that the Democrats didn't do for the working, you know, the working class, that... You know, we've given, you know, the Democrats have forgotten about them.
0: But the Democratic Party, the Democratic Party did not abandon the working class. The working class abandoned the Democratic Party.
2: In many
0: after
2: ways.
0: The yeah. Civil Rights and the Voting Rights Act and after Ronald Reagan, and he started talking about young bucks and
2: welfare queens.
11: Yep.
2: And it's not the whole working class, because there's a lot of people in the working class. There is the black working class. There's Hispanic class. There's the Asian working class.
11: And look at what Joe Biden. By the way, Bernie Sanders was involved in writing a lot of, you know, helping to craft a lot of that policy, right?
2: Yeah. I like Senator Sanders, but that's probably the biggest point where I have a disagreement with him is that his language in using that has always been less precise. And his language about it basically should be, it's the corporatist Dems who abandoned the working class Dems. And there's nothing wrong to say that, because that happens to be true, that the corporatist Dems did cut where they could out of it to put what they wanted in their own pockets. They're corporatists. That's what they do. And we all understand this. But he kind of made, on this particular issue specifically, he has made broad sweeps a lot. And unfortunately, by making some of those broad sweeps, that's allowed the folks who are the dirtbag left to go, oh, yeah, I'm with him. I'm hiding behind him.
0: He's virtue signaling, okay?
2: Well,
11: I mean, I, you know, Anita, you and I talk about this, and I mean, we, you know, we appreciate the policies and everything, but he'll go out there and everything, we agree with him, but then he does this thing where he's bashing the Democrats, and we're literally the only vehicle to save us from fascism. That's right.
2: You and I know, we all know, I love the two-car analogy, and I tell people, look, do not shoot the car we're in. The other car has the Nazis. We're the good folks. So, look, there are reasons to celebrate, though, and reasons to be happy, in part because we know who these folks are, and we can identify this stuff. We got a lot more to talk about. John Fugelsang coming in. We got that drink of the day, if you guys are... I need a drink, too. So,
11: I have tequila.
2: Okay.
18: Great. Had a girl.
2: I'll have one of those. Look, we'll get you guys drinks as well. Drink of the day. Coming up, it is Thursday night. You got Anita and Karen and Jody and me and you. We're all hanging here at the Politics Bar. One more round coming up. And then John will come in sometime soon. Hang on.
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20: One of the things that makes me smile is how self-conscious he is. Because I've been watching his press conferences, and I notice his hands. And sometimes I notice that he starts gesturing, forgetting that he's got these gross wounds on his hands, and then suddenly realizes it. And then he hides his hands under the desk. But that just makes me happy that he gets mortified by his own injury.
21: As much pain and misery and death as he has unleashed in this world, I think we're allowed to take our tiny, petty pleasures wherever we can find them in terms of his physical, emotional, and psychological discomfort. Yeah.
20: You know what he looked like the other day when he had the kids there for the presidential physical fitness thing. First of all, Donald Trump is the least fit person ever. Maybe since Taft. I should just be fair about it. No, as far as presidents go.
18: I think he's bigger than Taft.
20: He might be bigger than Taft. He's less fit than Taft. He thinks that golf is a strenuous sport.
21: I think I would know how I want us to keep him in prison and keep him alive. And every day he gets an activity. Like today he has to run from bees. Run. Run, Donald. Run from the bees.
20: Here you go. Run, Donald, run.
18: Run, Donnie, run.
4: Oh, God.
21: Oh, you're looking a little winded there, buddy. Careful. Oh, I think you just inhaled a bee.
4: It's a vicious, vicious bee.
18: Vicious
4: bees. Vicious bees. You're so vicious, you bee.
20: There's a video of that, actually, where he's doing chopper talk and a bee was attacking him, and he actually did call that bee a vicious bee.
18: Vicious?
20: So they're what I was
18: vicious.
20: Doing there
18: they're beautiful animals
20: was not made
18: and we
20: up.
18: Need them. Yeah.
21: And they're feminists.
20: Mm-hmm.
18: They are. Hardcore. That's why he doesn't like
20: vicious bee.
19: Bob Seska.
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22: I'm Rick Smith, and this is Labor History in Two. On this day in labor history, the year was 1929. That was the day 1,800 streetcar drivers and motormen walked off the job at New Orleans Public Service. The Amalgamated Association of Street and Electric Railway Employees, Division 194, had been in contract negotiations for months. They demanded higher wages, a closed shop, and an end to arbitrary discharges. The company was looking to bust the Amalgamated with the creation of a company union. For the first few days, the strike was quiet. But then, on July 5th, the company brought in strikebreakers. 10,000 union members and their supporters gathered to stop scab service. The company attempted to run a lone streetcar down Canal Street. Immediately, it was pelted with bricks and stones. The scab driver bailed. Another four cars attempted to leave the car barn. Pitched battles raged for hours with police and scabs. Two union men were shot and killed by scabs and hundreds more injured. Trade unions throughout the city threatened a general strike. The strike raged on for 2 months. Throughout the summer, trolleys were burned to the ground, tracks destroyed, switches cemented in place. As the weeks wore on, conditions became more desperate. That's when Clovis and Beanie Martin, former Division 194 conductors, decided to help out. They had since left public transit to open the Martin Brothers coffee stand and restaurant. They declared to their former union brothers, quote, "We are with you heart and soul. We are with you till hell freezes over." They offered free supersized sandwiches for the poor boys. The strikers would eventually win some of their demands. The sandwiches would become a standard in New Orleans cuisine, better known as the Po' Boy. For more information, go to laborhistoryin2.com, like us on Facebook, follow us on Twitter at laborhistoryin2.
23: A teenager spent the summer cleaning desks with his mother so he could afford a pair of baseball cleats. By the end of the summer, he had saved $80. But before he could get on the team, he learned he needed a sports physical, and the physical cost exactly $80. So he gave up on the shoes. For pediatrician Dr. Anna Malino, that moment captured something she would confirm in subsequent decades working in the field. America's healthcare system wasn't merely inefficient. It was fundamentally unjust. It didn't only hurt us in big ways, like forcing us to choose between getting expensive medical treatments or living sick, or having to choose the quote-unquote least worst, but always very expensive health insurance policy. It also hurts us in small ways, forcing us to compromise to save a few bucks, to make 1,000 little choices that, though small, can cost us the quality of our life. Today, Dr. Malino is a retired physician, helping lead a movement that's using language usually reserved for political revolutions. As we approach Independence Day and the 250th anniversary of the Declaration of Independence, activists are calling for a new declaration. 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Until next time, stay healthy.
2: It's Thursday night here at the Politics Bar. Y'all should hear some of the conversations we have when we are away from the microphone. We have
1: Sean
2: a lot
1: gets
2: of
1: naughty. Sean gets naughty.
0: Hey, talk about ballrooms, okay?
2: Exactly. We still talk about ballrooms, just not like Donald. That's Jody's like, not me. I didn't say it.
18: I'm an angel.
2: Yes, yeah, your halo
0: ballroom
2: is held up by your horns, Jody. I'm well aware of that. Mine too.
0: sure.
2: Sorry. Anyway, look, thank you, by the way, thank you guys, everybody who is joining us from whatever corner of the world. Look, if you miss any part of the wonderful discussion tonight, you guys can always come back to the Politics Bar anytime by subscribing at thepoliticsbar.com. $6 a month gets you the podcast ad-free, so you can listen whenever it's convenient for you. That way you also get the news on tap so you can read up a little bit more about the things that we're talking about. And of course, we'll get you the drink of the day with the recipe. Details are all there at thepoliticsbar.com. So yeah, so we were talking about the ballroom. It was kind of funny because today, I will give you another chance at this quiz, even though you already know the answer, Anita. Quiz for Tuke. What happened 62 years ago today, Anita?
0: Oh, we already talked about this.
2: Well, yeah, but they weren't here. We didn't have the microphones on. The rest of the folks in the bar didn't.
0: Oh, the Voting Rights Act.
2: Yes.
0: LBJ signed the Voting Rights Act. Yes.
2: Exactly. LBJ, the last president who talked a great deal about his ballroom.
0: Yes. He needed ample ballroom, okay?
2: Exactly. What did you say, Karen? He was not slack about that particular.
1: Yeah, he needed more room in his. Can I say it?
2: Yeah, you can say Hagar slacks.
1: Between his.
2: Oh, down in his nether regions.
1: We'll just, nether regions.
2: Right. We'll kind of, you know, leave
1: Fatty
2: it there.
1: Fatty B said it. He played the tape.
2: Look, LBJ was good. There are plenty of good things in our own history that we should be focusing on this weekend if we do want to celebrate these things. And we do want to celebrate the fact that, I mean, look, we didn't get to 250 years by people sitting back and saying, I didn't learn my history. I'm kind of dumb. I get it. But we got here because of all the good people who stood up. Yes, mm-hmm. All the great black women and black men and Hispanic men and women and Asian men and women and South Asian men and women, Native American folks. We got here because of all the great people. And yes, some great white people too. Mm-hmm. We got here because of all the people who fought for great things like democracy. So you got to know where some of the issues are happening. New Trump regime task force driven by Trump loyalist and acting DNI Bill Pulte is now pushing bogus election fraud claims using declassified intelligence documents.
0: Of course.
2: Yeah. No, I know.
0: My fear is he's going to say there's some sort of foreign interference.
2: Well,
18: but it was in 2016.
1: Yeah,
0: okay. But he's going to try to say they're trying to help the Democrats.
2: Thing is that there are enough people, even enough Republicans, who are like, prove it.
18: Face
2: because,
18: lasers?
0: Yeah. Nobody likes March. Him, Bill Pulte.
2: No,
0: nobody likes
2: no,
0: him.
2: No, Republicans don't trust him either. And the thing is that they also, most of them, don't trust Cash Patel, even though the FBI is now directing hundreds of analysts to dig into the 2020 Georgia election, which has been dug into more
18: and
2: times
18: how many
2: than
18: recounts
2: I can count.
0: Didn't they just steal the ballots and that didn't turn out?
2: Every single one of those has already been recounted. It's
18: dumb.
2: They
18: hand counted 5 million ballots in, 4 days?
0: Mm-hmm. I know. Yeah. But the problem is you can't even get, like Donald Trump, he's nominating these people. They have to all say that the 2020 mm-hmm. election was stolen.
18: Well, they have to just say, no, he was certified as the president.
2: We acknowledge that Biden won.
0: Exactly. But Joe Biden won, but, he got installed.
2: I love
0: president.
2: It when we have some of our heroes come out and just be honest. And Hillary Clinton over at Democracy.com.
0: Oh, I know.
2: Yeah, she had a great interview. If you guys have missed this one here, let me play it for the folks at the bar who missed this.
3: Mm-hmm. I mean, it's ridiculous that we would be looking at ways of limiting voters, but that's the only way they can win. They can't win a fair fight in a district or a state, which is why Trump is so obsessed with you know, stealing voter rolls and purging voters and, you know, making up ridiculous claims about, you know, people not eligible as citizens for voting, of which, you know, that is like so vanishingly, you know, non-existent, it is, you know, laughable. But that's his game, because he can't win a fair fight. And his Republican Party, which has, you know, become a cult, answering only to him, can't win a fair fight.
0: Yeah, she's right. It's so ridiculous.
2: Oh, 100% ridiculous. Absolutely asinine.
0: But the SAVE Act, I mean, it seems to me that it will hurt Republican voters.
18: Oh, yeah. Especially women Republican
0: voters.
18: Yeah,
0: women. Uh-huh. It's like a back door to disenfranchise women voters. And the women voters who change their name when they get married, those are more likely Republican voters.
2: Exactly. Simple napkin math tells you that more left-leaning women... More, you know, let's just play with the heterosexuals and say, okay, only the heterosexuals can play this particular game. Who of heterosexual women have changed their last name more? People who lean to the left or people who lean to the right? Exactly.
18: I mean, I got married in my 40s, but I think even if I got married in my 20s,
2: you'd still have kept your name, I think.
0: No, I didn't change my name.
3: I changed my name.
2: Yeah.
18: Did you? I did not. No,
3: I did.
0: I didn't either. Did. And I got married in my 20s. So,
2: yeah, look,
18: I don't think I would have in my 20s either. But I mean, Karen did, because it's a pain.
2: Mm-hmm. Right.
0: I know. Right.
2: Go ahead.
6: My ex-husband and I got divorced, still friends, father of my children, I kept his name and I still have his name.
2: Even though you married somebody.
18: Emily Hardy, who was on our show last week. Hardy is her first husband's last name.
6: Mm-hmm. Yeah, because I didn't want to confuse my kids. Yeah. You know, like when my mom got remarried, she took on a new name, and it was always a pain in the butt at school. You know, to try and explain.
2: Emily Hardy, great actress. We're going to have a segment from her, by the way, in our Best of Plus tomorrow night, which is great.
18: Let her know.
2: Yes, it is awesome. But that's her professional name as well. Jody, your name is Jody Hamilton. That's your professional name, even if you had.
18: My mom didn't legally change her name to Hamilton.
2: Exactly. Mm-hmm. I'm going to say, everybody knows Carol Burnett, but I'm just saying that's the thing is it's like, I get that people have, look, for somebody who has had a number of professional names, there's a reason why I go by Sean Smith Pierce, because when I did music radio for almost a decade, there are still a bunch of people out there who know me as Sean Smith, or the vanishingly small number of people who still call me Smitty, which happens occasionally, and I know when they know me from. And then there are people who know me as, you know, my legal name, which is Sean Pierce, and then there are people who know me from interim, so I just use both of them, so it's like cover all the damn bases. But,
0: why is your name Smith Pierce?
2: I use both of them professionally now, because for some people, they know me as Sean Smith, and some people know me as Sean Pierce. I'm like, keep them both.
0: Is that your mother's maiden name or something?
2: No, actually, Smith was my radio name, because my first radio name, I went by Sean Silversmith, which is kind of cheesy, but I was burning CDs back when a lot of people were like, how do you burn CDs?
6: It sounds like a porn name.
0: I know.
2: Right? Karen Louise.
0: Sean, are you not telling us something?
2: No.
18: Well, I mean, seriously, there are a bunch of actor men who legally changed their names. Tim Conway was born Tom Conway.
2: Right.
0: Yeah.
2: Exactly.
18: There was a Tom Conway already in the Union. Therefore, he couldn't have that name.
2: And all of those people would be affected by that stupid-ass Save America Act, too.
0: Well, look at J.D. Vance. J.D. Vance changed his name 3 times.
18: He's going to be affected by it. And a good friend of mine who's a musician, he changed his last name from his birth name to Fields.
2: Right.
18: So he would be affected by this.
2: Mm-hmm. Mm-hmm. Yeah, it's absolutely
18: men don't realize how much they could be affected by this.
2: Oh, there are a lot of men. I mean,
0: there are a lot of men, and there's just so many women.
18: More women than men. That's the point.
2: Absolutely.
0: That's right. It's a backdoor to disenfranchise women.
2: The funny thing is that was one of the things that happened this week, is that Ana Paulina Luna led a faction of herself and 13 other Republicans who said, that sucker is not going to get past the way that you have it. We wanted to get past the way that we want it. And yes, hello, Daisy the kitty. Hello, sweet kitty.
0: Oh, it's your kitty there.
2: And they insisted it. And Tiny Johnson tried to tie the Save America Act to the National Defense Authorization. And Ana Paulina Luna and the other Republicans stopped Johnson. He couldn't even get the rule. For those of you who forget, you have to in the House pass a rule before you pass a bill. Basically, the rule says, this is the thing that we're going to be voting on. And then you vote on the thing that you said you were going to be voting on. They couldn't
0: Nancy
2: even get the
0: Pelosi
2: rule.
0: Nancy would never have done that.
2: No. Pelosi only went to the floor when she knew she had all the votes.
0: She had the
2: votes.
6: Yes.
2: Exactly.
6: She knew how to whip votes.
2: Well, as we all know, Republicans, they just whip out their impotent Tiny Johnson and the rest
0: they
2: of
0: really
2: us.
0: They really are bad at counting votes. They really are.
2: Well, you know, look, the only thing that they can seem to count to is one, and that's only because that's the finger they give all the rest of us. But, yeah, thank you. but the fact of the matter is that they're not good at this stuff, and they're not good at legislating. If they were good at legislating,
0: government.
2: Right, they can't govern for crap. They suck. They keep getting their ass beat in the war in the courts as well. A federal judge blocked the U.S. Postal Service from imposing the Trump regime's restrictions on mail. Exactly.
0: I know.
6: Yep.
0: And they keep losing when they're trying to get all the voting rolls.
2: Well, so like right.
0: What is it now? They're 12 or something?
2: Yeah, I think they're 0-11 or 0-12, something like that. Yeah.
0: Yeah. I mean, 0-12. I mean,
2: right.
0: That's what
2: I knew what you meant by 0-12. Yeah. Yeah. Which, and thank you to Mark Elias. And thank you to
18: God
2: all
18: bless
2: of
18: him, man.
2: Exactly.
18: Seriously.
2: Thank you to all of the legal folks. Thank you to Katie Fang. Mm-hmm. Who
6: oh,
2: been,
6: my gosh. Yes.
18: It's coming out today. Right?
2: Go ahead and
6: right?
2: talk
6: Wasn't
2: about
6: it today?
2: Oh, yeah. I hadn't
6: yes,
2: heard.
6: Yes, July 2nd.
18: Today.
2: Yeah. Yes. Well, we haven't heard yet because the acting attorney general was supposed to respond to Katie. And anybody see anything on
18: that? Well, Donald's still trying to get the Supreme Court to re-listen to the E. Jean Carroll case.
0: Oh, which, I know.
2: Which is like, I'm sorry, but E. Jean's lawyer is like, dude, give it up. You're done.
0: He thinks he can still do a lot of things. I mean, Supreme Court, like the immigration thing, right?
2: Yeah.
0: Where, I mean, where he tried to basically get rid of birthright citizenship. He's like, oh, we can still do something about this. He doesn't understand. That's the end. That's it.
2: Right. Exactly. Dude, you lost. Congratulations.
0: You lost.
2: Thanks
0: it's
2: for
0: over.
2: Playing. You're a loser. It's over. Go home.
18: Goodbye.
2: why are you still here? It's over. Go home. No, not
0: it's
2: you
0: over.
2: Guys. We love
0: go
2: we
0: home.
2: Love that you guys are here. We just,
18: we and Ferris Bueller it. Dude, it's over.
2: Exactly.
18: Go
2: That's,
18: home.
2: You knew exactly who I was referring to on. That.
18: I have the robe. I know.
2: Oh, love that cushy robe. Nice. But anyway, look, the long and short, it's been a busy week for being a short week, but the Republicans keep getting their ass kicked over and over again. And I'm glad. And it's because we have so many good people fighting for us. Now, unfortunately, they are still in control of the wheel. And that means they're in control of things like economics, where in the third round under Trumponomics is failing. The jobs report came out today. The U.S. added a meager 57,000 jobs in June. Wage growth remains stalled and below inflation for the third consecutive month. Oh, and something we referred to last night, Jody. Donald Trump said, nope, they're not going to renew the USMCA.
0: Yep.
2: Even though it doesn't technically expire until like 2030, what is it, 37, something like that?
0: Oh, I swear to God.
2: He just said, well, I'm going to stop talking about it. We're going to stop talking about renegotiating it. We'll let it expire in 2030. It's like, dude, you're not even going to be alive in 2037.
6: That's for sure.
2: I know
0: these people that are talking about him running again, right, in 2028. I'm like, he's not even going to be alive.
2: He can't even run now.
0: I know.
2: I mean, you know,
18: he
2: and I mean that literally.
18: Cannot run.
2: Right. Exactly. That's exactly what I was talking about. Oh, by the way, one other economic note. We mentioned this yesterday. The Trump DOJ and states have reached a settlement with egg producers who will pay $3.3 million and donate 53 million eggs to, well, various causes in need.
18: Californians.
2: Exactly. To settle their price-fixing claims, which, you know, just let Kamala in. Anyway, look, we still need to do the drink of the day. We were having so much fun, we totally forgot about that. We'll do that coming up. Also, John Fugelsang coming up here in the bar. We got a lot to hang out with and do here on this pre-holiday Thursday evening, so freshen your drink, do what you got to do, and we'll be back. Karen
7: now,
2: and Anita
7: the top of
2: and
7: the
2: Jody
7: hour on the
2: me.
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8: We're looking at upwards of 1.5 billion barrels of oil that were supposed to be produced this year across the Middle East that now will not be, and that's increasingly a best-case scenario.
9: Oil industry warns inventory is running dangerously low as Donald Trump's little excursion in Iran continues into its fourth month.
10: In some places, the mercury is a whopping 16 degrees Celsius. or 29 degrees Fahrenheit higher than the average for this time of year.
9: Historic heat wave in Europe shatters temperature records. Plus, a whole bunch of stuff that happened while we were out.
13: All of that stuff and more straight ahead from BradBlog.com. I'm Brad Friedman.
9: And I'm Desi Doyen.
13: Stand by for 6 minutes of independent green news, politics, analysis, and snarky comment.
14: People are spending more on gas, but they're also spending more on everything else. And I think that that's a sign that you would see when people are optimistic about the future.
13: Yes, it's also a sign you would see when gas prices have gone through the roof along with inflation. Kevin Hassett, director of Donald Trump's National Economic Council. This is your Green News Report. Okay, Desi Doyen, I know you got a lot to get to. We've been gone for a week, so have at it.
9: All right. First up, while we were out, the U.S.-Israeli war on Iran remained in stalemate, despite Donald Trump's repetitive claims that a deal is, quote, very close. On Monday, global oil prices spiked once again after Iran halted the negotiations in the wake of ongoing U.S. and Israeli missile strikes. Because of the closure of the Strait of Hormuz, roughly 1.5 billion barrels of oil has been permanently removed from the market this year, according to oil commodities expert Rory Johnston. And many nations are not going back.
15: Countries that have been hit hardest by this, countries across Asia, are also the ones that were electrifying their fleets fastest prior to the war. And I think that if anything, this is going to boost those efforts and kind of redouble efforts to electrify and diversify away from this risk.
13: Well, that's good.
9: ExxonMobil warns that oil inventories will hit dangerously low levels in just weeks. Goldman Sachs on Monday projected that rising energy prices will persist through at least the end of this year, continuing to erode household spending power.
13: So most importantly, no matter how little oil is on the market, ExxonMobil will continue to make record profits.
9: Yes, they will.
13: Oh, good.
9: While we were out in Europe and the UK, an exceptionally early, deadly heat wave shattered temperature records for the month of May, in some places by as much as 29 degrees Fahrenheit, higher than average for this time of year, straining electric grids. London hit a record 95 degrees. Spain and France topped 100 degrees.
13: Yikes.
9: It's very dangerous because most buildings in Europe don't have air conditioning and are not designed for 21st century heat extremes. Scientists say that heat waves are becoming hotter, longer, and more frequent due to human caused climate change, which the UN climate chief called, quote, a brutal reminder of the costs of global warming caused by burning fossil fuels.
13: And they're happening in the month of May?
9: Yes. While we were out in Washington State, 11 workers were killed in a chemical tank explosion at a paper manufacturer. Meanwhile, in Southern California, just a few miles away from Disneyland, a different massive chemical tank nearly exploded, forcing the evacuations of some 40,000 residents. Both incidents came in the wake of the Federal Chemical Safety Board issuing a warning over the Trump administration's disaster policy, saying the administration is taking, quote, a significant step backwards in preventing chemical disasters.
13: Yep, that sounds like them.
9: In other news, Donald Trump rescinded several 50-year-old executive orders that had restricted off-road vehicle use on fragile public lands. The new orders are intended to boost drilling and logging.
13: Of course.
9: The Trump Securities and Exchange Commission moved to repeal a Biden-era rule requiring large public companies to inform their investors of climate-related risks to their businesses. The Trump EPA doubled down on its efforts to make America polluted again by moving to postpone enforcement of Biden-era vehicle pollution limits. And the Trump Labor Department weakened Biden-era heat rules intended to protect workers from excessive heat exposure. Finally, a bit of good news. While we were out, a new study concluded that thanks to the explosive growth in clean energy technologies like wind, solar, and batteries, what used to be considered the worst-case climate change scenario now appears to have been averted. Climate science deniers like Donald Trump lied about the study, pretending to not understand the concept of the word scenario. However, researchers warn that humanity is still on a dangerous trajectory and must move faster away from burning climate-warming fossil fuels.
13: Well, that's good news, I think. I'll take it. For much more on all of these stories and the ones we couldn't get to today, check out our website at greennews.bradblog.com. Find, follow, and share us planet-wide on the social medias at Green News Report. I'm Brad Friedman.
9: And I'm Desi Doyen.
13: And this has been your Green News Report.
5: It could be worse.
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1: 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It's basically $1.50 a week. 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You can also do a group subscription. Sorry, I get that wrong a lot. 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What? It's funny. It's talking about...
2: It's funny.
1: We, in the break, we were just talking about... What is this elevator grouping
3: story? Okay, so my mom and Julie Andrews were in D.C.
1: Okay.
3: And I forget what they were doing, but they were there together. And... Lyndon Johnson. No, they were in New York. They might have been doing Carnegie Hall. Anyway.
1: Okay.
3: So Lyndon Johnson and Lady Bird apparently were in town and staying at the same hotel. And so they heard that the president was coming up in the elevator.
1: Mm-hmm.
3: And so they were in their jammies. And my dad and Aunt Julie's husband were like, whatever, ladies. And so they go, you know, there's kind of, when you get out of an elevator in a nice hotel, there's sometimes a bench mm-hmm. right in like front of the right. elevator.
2: Yeah. Yeah.
3: And they're on the whatever floor they were on. And so there's sometimes a phone there and blah, blah, blah. So they're sitting on the couch and they're watching, you know, the thing coming up, and they finally hear a ding. And Julie says to my mom, why don't we start kissing? You know, because it'd be funny. And so they, I think Mike Nichols was in the hotel. It was like a whole weird thing. And
1: other famous people. There. Right.
3: Yeah, yeah, it was like a thing. And so ding, and they both embrace and pretend that they're making out. And it was either Mike Nichols or somebody else got out of the elevator and went, come on, kids, right? And they're
2: like, oh, shoot. Right. In a room. And so, you're in a hotel.
3: Right.
1: Exactly.
3: And like, they're literally like in their robe and jammies with their slippers. Right. And so then they're like, oh, no, no, she's coming up. She's coming up. And so they're like, okay. And they embrace again. And then they swear to God it's Lady Bird.
2: No.
3: She stops and she looks at them and, Aunt Julie says, she's Carol Burnett. And mom goes, she's Mary Poppins.
2: Mary Poppins, huh?
3: I'm very much paraphrasing it. But right. It was like, and then the woman that they claim was Lady Bird just walked.
1: Just as like.
3: With Secret Service.
1: Just
2: oh my God.
1: Right.
3: She was like,
1: Yeah, that's funny.
2: What year was that?
3: 1962. He was a vice president. He wasn't the president yet.
1: Oh, 1962,
3: so, wow. 63.
1: Yeah. So it's been a little while. Yeah,
2: they were young too.
3: Oh, they were a baby. Because if it was Carnegie Hall, it was 62.
1: There you go.
2: Wow.
1: Look, obviously they know how to have fun even now. And look, we thank you
3: and
1: guys.
3: It was Julie's idea, by the way.
1: No surprise.
2: Oh, of
1: I mean,
2: course.
1: You know,
3: she's
1: very a scamp.
3: Body that way.
2: She's a scamp.
1: but we love you and Judy. I'm sorry. I'm looking at Jody, and I say. Anyway, never mind. Look,
4: I love them even more. Exactly. Just hearing that.
2: I know. Really, that makes me love them even more too.
1: Something that I love, since we are in a bar, we have to get to the drink of the day.
3: We
1: here.
3: Do.
1: Because we forgot we were going to do it last segment here, and we had so much fun. And obviously, you know, as we mentioned earlier, Julie is like, you know, she already got the details cuz she is subscribed. So she gets the drink of the day with the recipe.
3: She does.
1: Jody, what happens to be the drink of the day, and what is the inspiration for it today?
3: The drink of the day is called a test pilot cocktail.
1: Mm-hmm.
3: Because today is World UFO Day.
1: Exactly.
2: Is it really?
1: Yeah. Well, look, this is basically the day that is in 1947 when the Roswell incident is supposed to have happened. You know, whether you believe or not, that's up to you. But remember, UFO stands for
5: unidentified flying object.
3: And now they call them something else.
5: UAPs, I believe it
3: UAPs,
5: is.
3: UAPs, yeah, that's it. Uh-huh. Yeah. That's
5: right. But yeah, it's
3: aerial phenomena. That's what
5: right.
3: it is.
5: Yeah. And look, if you like aliens, there's that new Spielberg movie out, Disclosure Day.
4: I want to go see it.
5: I threw the trailer up in there. I still haven't seen it yet, but I want to see it. It's interesting. And the UFO stuff is fun. It's look, they have a big party this week down in Roswell, New Mexico, and I'm thinking they may want a UFO related cocktail there, Jody. And
3: Julie's not kidding. Seriously.
5: What is in a test pilot cocktail?
3: Booze. Lots of it.
2: That's the way I like my drinks. Booze. Lots of booze.
3: What you're going to want is a pre-chilled double old-fashioned glass,
5: mm-hmm.
3: a blender.
5: Got to have the blender.
3: 1.5 ounce.

0: wine.
1: Mm-hmm. Okay.
0: 3/4 amounts of rum that's white, like Puerto Rican kind of rum.
2: Some of the best rum. You bet.
0: 3/4 of an ounce of Cointreau. 1/2 ounce of
2: Falernum.
0: Thank you. Liqueur.
2: Falernum.
0: Falernum. Mm-hmm. 6 drops of Pernod. Mm-hmm. Or absinthe, if you can get it.
2: Mm-hmm. If you got it laying around.
0: Actual absinthe in this country, because it's...
2: Right, but if you got what do they call the new stuff that qualifies as absinthe, whatever, you can use that too. But use Pernod if you have it.
0: Is in Europe.
2: Yeah.
0: Because they won't let us have it here.
2: Right.
0: 1/2 ounce of fresh lime juice, 1 dash of Angostura bitters, 8 ounces of crushed ice, mm-hmm. and for garnish, a skewered cocktail cherry.
2: Okay.
0: So this is what you do. You put all the ingredients in your blender, including the crushed ice. Mm-hmm. Then you blend at high speed for only 5 seconds.
2: Right. You don't want it completely liquefied. You just want
1: you
2: it.
1: You don't like a smoothie.
2: Yeah.
1: Right?
0: Not quite a smoothie. Just zzz.
2: Right. Exactly.
0: And you pour it into your double old fashioned glass, and then you garnish with the cherry. But seriously, just have one, especially.
2: Do not go flying or driving around.
0: Then wait an hour or two.
2: Yeah, don't go zooming around after you have this, because
0: this is a lot of booze.
1: No.
2: Look, we've had a couple of booze heavy drinks this week, but you know it's been one of those drinks.
0: We want to get you all hammered.
2: Well, also it's been one of those news weeks where if you look at it, you're like, I really need a heavy drink.
0: Uh-huh.
2: So we also happen to have other drinks. You know, look, if you guys are looking, you're like, I don't like today's. I want one of the other ones. The best thing you can do is if you're subscribed, you can go get the recipe for any of the drinks we've done here at the Politics Bar. Just go subscribe.
3: You guys should put out a little book.
2: We've heard people say that, except the thing is that we take a lot of the information and we borrow it from different sources.
0: From a lot of other
2: public sources. So we'd have to get all of their permissions and then they'd all want a piece. It's like, it would be a lot of work.
0: I mean,
2: and
0: National Today,
2: no
0: today I got from a place called National Today, which I usually at the end of our drinks, I thank whoever I got the stuff from.
2: Got the main source from, But we'll also cross-reference it oftentimes with... There was the piece that we had here a couple weeks ago, or whatever, from the Smithsonian, and I thought it was, and yet they had some stuff that did not actually.
0: For Superman, journalist.
1: Did y'all ever do any like those crazy drinks from like the Prohibition era, like the Harvey Wallbanger and all those things?
0: I haven't done something simple like that yet. But I mean, we
2: definitely could. I mean, there's no question as far as that goes. I mean, we got a ton of drinks that we love. Hey!
0: Hi, John. Look at, there's everybody's here.
2: It's a big old
1: everybody's
2: party.
1: Here.
2: John Fugelsang joining the party on this. Jody calls it a Thursday evening because it's half Thursday and half Friday, which I'm down for. How was your Thursday going, man?
4: Oh, great. I just left a fantastic state fair on the National Mall to be here. So I hope this is good.
2: Wait a minute.
4: No lines for the rides. It was great.
2: Yeah. Well, I was thinking.
4: Imagine a fair where a Ferris wheel waits for riders as opposed to the other way around. So, yeah.
1: I haven't seen that Ferris wheel actually moving. Does it actually? I mean, I've never seen it moving. Like, there's never anybody on it.
4: Well, that's okay. I haven't seen the first lady's face moving either. It's still a lot of fun and no reason to stay away. It's like an amusement park run by Comcast, folks. Come on down.
2: Oh.
4: When Vanilla Ice is your headliner and cancels, your event has entered hospice. That's welcome.
1: True.
4: Come on down.
1: That's
4: true. Longer lines for the bathroom at Olive Garden, folks. Come on. Come on. A lot of great attractions at the Great American Fair. Let me recommend The Shade. Very popular. Also, the charging station. People are flocking to it. It's really
2: the funny thing is, John, you're not joking about that. There was one of the local news people here who actually they tried to interview, and one guy was like, "Yeah, I came down to see because they said there was no one here, and I got here, and I was the only one here." Yeah.
4: I mean, the pickle sponsor walked away.
1: Left. I know. Yes. I heard about that. Which
4: pickle sponsor everything? Pickles have no standards. I mean, pickles spend their lives soaking in salt water. If pickles think you're too embarrassing, conduct an audit, people.
0: Did you see that the arch is just spewing?
4: You mean the vinyl stapled onto plywood you're talking about?
0: Yeah. It's apparently putting it together and it's starting to melt.
4: And Triumph Arch, right. Yes. It's stapled vinyl over. It's the Arc de Home Depot and it's beautiful, Jody. But I just want to credit the president because they pulled off something truly bipartisan. People have stayed home from both sides. And you know,
1: that's true.
4: Really, that's for once in America, we achieved unity here. And this is all I got. I got 20 minutes on the fair. That's all I got.
2: Look, it has been an absolute embarrassment, but it is. it is interesting because you watch and you see things.

0: like the World Cup game in LA, where we have a picture from that today in the news collage at the News on Tap. I mean, man, Americans of every type and size and in all over the country have been just thrilled with other countries, rooting for other countries, but also loving, you know, the USA. How many people in the USA even knew anything about soccer? Now people are like, hell yeah. I mean, this has
1: been,
0: and it's interesting to watch the between, you know, us saying, yeah, this is great, and talking about that and having fun. And then you see the people who are like, man, this stupid fair, this dumb Trump, this sucks. And I'm just laughing going, you voted for him, man. This is your dude.
2: One of my favorite things with the World Cup this week was when the Japanese team lost and couldn't move on.
0: Yeah.
2: And this young Japanese fan who was held his trash because they clean up after themselves,
0: which is awesome.
3: Yes, they do.
2: He was crying, openly crying. And the Brazilian fans, because they lost to Brazil, hugged him and embraced him. It's like, it's okay. It's going to be okay. And then the Mexican fans also came out and they were like,
0: Mexico City, yeah.
2: And it
3: almost
2: was just,
3: like, there's kind people outside of American media, isn't it? Like, when you get past the limits of American media, there's kindness and warmth and humanity.
2: It was so,
1: and that's
2: and
1: the majority of us.
2: And he felt good. He was like, I'm sad, but you guys made me feel good. And that's all that matters, you know?
0: Right.
2: It was just the sweetest thing to see. It was just lovely.
0: It was the sportsmanship and the camaraderie of the fans, which even for people who aren't necessarily, you know, big on the sport, you talk to almost anybody here as this World Cup has been going on, and people are like, hey, did you see this fan and that fan and this fan? And everybody's got their favorite fan thing that
3: that's how the rest of the world is, Sean. The rest of the world likes soccer the way we like guns. That's how the world is.
0: Unfortunately.
2: But we're doing well here. In fact, Los Angeles and New York have been two of the most welcoming cities to World Cup teams and fans.
0: It has been the most attended World Cup ever. And that has just been amazing to see. And the fact that, yeah, I mean, we got a lot of games here in the States, and yet people are going, even with all your problems, look, we know you Americans, you made some really bad decisions, but mostly you folks are okay. We'll party with you. We'll have some fun. So it's been pretty cool. Speaking of people we're partying with, look, we've got Karen and Anita from the True Blue Politics podcast and John Fugelsang hanging out with Jody and me and you tonight. It is a party here. So we want you guys to freshen up your drinks because we've still got a couple more rounds here. We've got more news to talk about from the News on Tap, more political news. And of course, look, if you guys have yet to pick up your Politics Bar gear, you can just go to thepoliticsbar.com, get yourself a t-shirt, get yourself a glass, get yourself that tells other people, hey, I love to hang out at the Politics Bar, and you should too. Freshen your drink and come on back. More here at the Politics Bar on this Thursday night.
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5: There's a class of people in America who think they're better than the rest of us. You know who they are. People with enough money and enough connections that the rules everyone else lives by simply don't apply. The Epstein class. You were promised their names. You were promised accountability, truth. We were promised no more forever wars. America first. How's that going? While we're trying to just get by, they cut taxes for their rich friends. They said they were fighting the elites. They are the elites. They said they were draining the swamp. They are the swamp. And they're counting right now, today, on you being too angry, too tired, or too distracted to notice. The Epstein class will keep screwing us as long as we let them. The question is, how do we stop them? At the ballot box. This November, it's our turn.
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7: This is Stephanie Miller, and here's what you missed.
8: 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You said, what are y'all planning to drink when it happens? 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
1: Speaking of vermouth, I'm thinking like a martini. Dry.
8: Right.
1: Like dry like the vagina of Stephen Miller's wife.
8: Hey. We were just talking about that his wife said liberal men aren't attractive. 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
8: Someone said that he and J.D. Vance are like ads for vaginal dryness. Okay.
1: Thing about J.D. Vance is, listen, if he wasn't a fascist, objectively, he's not the ugliest man in the world.
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1: 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Yeah. Maybe I just like men in eyeliner. That's
8: you like drag queens. That's what it is.
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0: And me, Sean Smith-Pierce. The Politics Bar is like a neighborhood bar wherever you are. We'll talk about politics, drinks, entertainment, and more with some folks you know.
2: And some people you don't know yet. 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
0: Is a party on this Thursday night here at the Politics Bar. I have to formally welcome him. That's what we do with our friends. The one, the only, John Fugelsang from Sirius XM, and of course, Separation of Church and Hate. Richard Chu over at WCPT and AM 950 was giving you some love on that book this week, John. By the way, congratulations on hitting the top of the Apple Government Podcast charts. Your podcast with Corey Bretschneider. Remind me what that one's
3: called.
0: The
3: Oath and the Office. The Oath and the Office.
0: Excellent.
3: It's a constitutional law professor, and I tell jokes, and that's what that is.
0: Nothing wrong with that. I'm fine with that. Look, I will.
12: Hey,
0: go ahead.
12: No, I just wanted to ask John what he thinks about Texas forcing teachers to teach Bible passages.
0: Oh,
3: it's fantastic, isn't it? I mean, I love when they put the Ten Commandments up in classrooms, personally, because I think it's great for parents to tell children that you have to follow these Ten Commandments, and I love them. I learned when I was 6 that I should not covet my neighbor's wife. It's important for 6-year-olds to know this. But then the kids see their parents vote for Donald Trump, who's broken all 10.
12: I know.
3: And that's right? How kids learn in school that my parents don't believe their own religion.
0: Right.
3: Mm-hmm. Because you can't claim you care about the Ten Commandments. You can't claim you care about the teachings of Jesus and support Donald Trump. So when I hear about Texas doing that, it's the same old boogie. They are just trying to not spread the word of the Lord. They don't fight for Jesus. They don't fight for God. They're not fighting against Satan. They don't care about religious freedom. It's the same thing. They care about conservative Christian control over society. And they hate the actual teachings of Christ. Mm-hmm. So I don't even need to know what Bible passages it's going to be. I already know it's got nothing to do with the Nazarene they pretend to follow. And that's why it's really great, even if you're an atheist, to call out these revoltingly fake Christians for their hypocrisy. Because
12: I love but it's not going to work.
3: They worship Jesus because that's a lot easier to worship him out loud than to actually follow those inconveniently woke teachings.
0: Mm-hmm. Also, the fact
12: it's not going to work because, I mean, kids don't. They're not going to pay attention to that.
0: Well, but also, Anita, the fact is that they're trying to get this in under literature. So that they're going to teach it not as religion.
3: As history.
0: Yeah. But as literature, which...
3: It's always something.
0: Correct me if I'm wrong.
12: Yeah, it's English teachers.
0: Right.
12: It's English teachers that have
0: to teach
12: it.
0: But when you have a good English teacher, and, you know, you're reading Shakespeare, or you're reading whatever it is, Emily Bronte, or whatever it is, and you go, they give you questions. They make you question the main characters. They make you question the ethics and the integrity of the characters that are in the stories.
3: Well, that's the point. The worst
0: nightmare. But the right-wingers aren't going to have that, John. They're going to go absolutely ape. Oh, my God, you can't question that. It's like, well, it's literature. That's where we're coming at it from. So, yeah, we can. So I'm laughing. It's going to be hilarious.
12: Yeah, I don't think they've thought this through.
0: No.
12: Honestly, just like the Ten Commandments.
3: The worst nightmare for authoritarian Christians is citizens, including children, having access to read the actual words of Jesus.
12: Yes.
3: This is the worst thing they can do, because there is no way that you can have a Donald Trump style authoritarian religious agenda and claim to follow Jesus.
0: Right.
3: You have to reject everything Jesus taught to follow Donald Trump. Let me say that again, because atheists in the back, and you can use this. You have to reject all the actual teachings of Jesus, and that's what they do. It's sort of like it's like Jesus flavored Christianity, deep fried and hate and battered in Fox News, and it's been for 1700 years the leading product ever since Rome took over the startup, and they realized, well, you know what? Let the poor people follow Jesus. We're going to use him. And that's what the Republican Party does. They use Jesus and they hate. Jesus commands us to welcome the stranger.
0: Right.
3: Jesus says how you treat the stranger is how you treat him. And his dad in the Hebrew scriptures commands us to treat the Israelite and the stranger, commands the Israelites to treat the stranger as you would treat yourself.
0: Right.
3: So the only question is, why should I listen to you and Donald Trump and reject God and Jesus? Mm-hmm. They hate it.
12: That's why James Tallarico is such a threat to them.
3: Yeah, exactly. Because he gets people to actually talk about the words of Christ.
0: Well,
13: if there's a
3: they like
13: teacher,
3: churchy talk. They like churchy language. They like words like sacred, but they don't like the actual words of Jesus. And this has been the history. Christians were illiterate for the first 1,000 years. We've only been reading the Bible critically for about 400 years.
0: Right.
3: They had this built-in firewall of Latin, and then people were illiterate. So people have only really been reading with the printing press like 300 plus years. So for over a millennium, people were taught what Jesus was, but not what he said. We were taught that he was the Son of God and divine, and he rose from the dead, and he built this church you're in right now, and the only path to salvation is to worship him. Mm-hmm. But they never taught these institutions what Jesus said about institutions. They never taught what he said about wealth and violence and power, because that threatens their own power. And that's why I'm all for it. Like, bring more Jesus in the schools, because he'll chase the right-wing religion away. He did it in his own time.
2: When I went to Sunday school, because I had to get my first, I was baptized in First Communion, and then we were done.
0: Right.
2: did not have to go past that. Thank you, Dad.
3: We did confirmation.
2: Mm-hmm. I didn't have to go there.
12: Too.
2: Dad was like, it's a choice. And I'm like, I don't want to do it. So, fine. But in Sunday school, I remember asking, why do we have the way the man was murdered on our necks?
0: As the symbol.
2: Idolize.
3: What did they tell you? What was the reason they gave you?
2: Oh, well, that's just how it goes. I mean, it was an Irish Catholic church, you know.
3: You know what the real reason is?
2: Mm-mm. We like to fetishize death.
3: No, well, sort of, the Romans killed him, right?
2: Right.
3: And then the Romans rewrote it and said the Jews killed him.
12: Yep. Right.
3: Because the occupied Hebrews had complete power over the military empire dominating their land in Judea. Yeah. Yep. I don't know if you know that, but the Romans answered to the Jews that they were controlling militarily.
2: And my Jewish friends were like, you don't blame my people for the death of Jesus? I said, no, it was the Romans.
3: Oh, everyone knows that the Jews control the empire. The Jews control the empire. Everyone knows it. Even though the Jews control the Gentiles. So Rome kills him, right?
0: Right.
3: On their Roman execution device with their Roman soldiers. Mm-hmm. They literally hung a sign over his head. This is the king of the Jews.
0: Right.
3: To mock him and to explain why he was dead.
0: Mm-hmm.
3: Because he claimed to be a king. When Jesus says the kingdom of God was within you, just saying there's another king, you're dead. Mm-hmm. Like if Jesus wanted to live, he says two words, Hail and Caesar.
2: Mm-hmm. Right.
3: But his whole thing is no hierarchy. It's everything the Christian nationalists hate.
0: Jesus' whole thing was no kings.
3: Exactly, before it was trending. Satan offered Jesus control of the world, all control, all authority, and he wouldn't do it. I mean, after the loaves and the fishes, they offered to make him king. He said no. He was totally no kings. So then 300 years go by, and the Roman emperor Constantine is fighting a battle, and he claimed to look up in the sky and hallucinate a cross and the words, in my name, conquer. Now, that should have been the first sign that he needed a good therapist, because Jesus is completely anti-violence. Put away your sword. He who lives by the sword will die by the sword. Constantine saw that and thought, Jesus wants me to kill people. So he won the battle, gave the credit to the Christian God, and then decided, you know what? That torture and execution device we used on that old Jew, that would make a good logo on my soldiers' shields.
0: Right.
3: And that's how it began. They turned their own murder of this man into their logo. And then Empire took over the religion of this unarmed, nonviolent, brown-skinned Jew. It's like if Goldman Sachs bought out Che Guevara. You know what I mean? It's like putting Gandhi's face on nuclear submarines. And for 1,700 years, there's been two kinds of Christianity. The Imperial Roman kind, that's slavery, that's right. Hitler, that's right. Trump, that's Columbus, that's Spanish Inquisition, mm-hmm. that's the Crusades,
0: right.
3: and the actual Christ-following kind, fighting for the needy, fighting for the marginalized. That's Dr. King. That's mm-hmm. St. Francis. That's Dorothy.
12: Reverend Barber.
0: Mm-hmm. Mm-hmm. Yeah, exactly.
3: Reverend Barber. Oh, that's Frederick Douglass.
12: That's the Pope.
0: Did you all see this?
3: That's the real Christians.
0: Did you see what Pope Bob did? We have this under the miscellaneous but important section.
2: He did excommunicate a bunch of people.
0: He did. I freaking loved this one. So
13: did he do J.D. Vance?
0: For those who haven't heard, there is the right-wing extremist society of St. Pius X, and they consecrated some new bishops, which he told them don't do because they don't match up to standards and yada yada. And they were like, you know what? We're going to do it anyway. The day after, Pope Leo says, boom, you're excommunicated, the whole lot of you.
3: Society
0: of your Pius. Bishops are not right, and invalidating all your sacraments. Oh, and by the way, because of that, remember, all that stuff that you own actually is owned by the Catholic Church. It's me, so it's mine. Get out.
12: Wow.
0: I'm like, oh, he's like, look.
3: I don't think he said it's me, it's mine.
0: But but I'm saying, he would not be that kind of
3: a jerk.
0: He said,
3: you guys are not really Catholic, and you're doing your own thing, and you don't want to be part of this church, and you've been warned plenty of times. Mm-hmm. I mean, it's already a breakaway Catholic group. And they're ordaining these bishops in defiance of Pope Leo. And again, you know, dumb people are how mean Christianity spreads.
0: Mm-hmm. Yes.
3: So you need, that's a bishop. It's a bishop. Uh-huh. You know, it's a Catholic bishop. Well, not according to the Catholic Pope, but this is how they do it. And what these guys will go ahead.
12: What about this Opus Dei sect?
3: Yeah.
12: That you see like in the Supreme
3: Court.
12: Yeah,
3: exactly. Mm-hmm. What has it got to do with Jesus? What has any of it got to do with the actual teachings of Jesus?
0: Right.
3: Matthew 25, he lays it down. Jesus says what the criteria for heaven or hell is. It's not what religion you are. It's not who you pray to. It's not how much money you give to your church or how loud you scream at women outside clinics. He says individuals and nations are judged, heaven or hell, by how they care for the poor, care for the sick, welcome the stranger, and are kind to those in prison.
0: Mm-hmm.
3: That's it. That's what a Christian society is supposed to be. Four things that conservative Christians can't stand.
0: The funny thing
12: it's
0: is,
12: it's such a threat to them too.
0: Oh yeah, that's but the all thing is those, saying, those four things. Go ahead.
3: That's why they turn these radicals into marble statues, so they can't be a threat.
0: Well, the interesting
12: thing,
0: John,
12: talk about
0: to me
12: him,
0: is,
12: and they talk about how he's like the Antichrist. Basically, he's blasphemous, and when they talk about James Tallarico,
3: And again, they've read nothing of the Bible. All you got to say to any Trumper is, "Give me one teaching of Jesus, chapter and verse."
12: That's right.
3: That this movement fights for, that the Republican Party has fought for in the 21st century. Give me one thing Jesus actually tells us to do that your precious flawed vessel, Christians, your King Cyrus figure, your unlikely servant for God's divine will, give me one chapter and verse teaching of the Nazarene you pretend to follow that Comeover Caligula has fought for. Just one. And you will find out really quick these people have never read a damn Bible because they believe it's be mean to immigrants. They believe that Jesus is somehow against abortion. No, he's against the death penalty.
0: Mm-hmm.
3: These people haven't read the Bible.
12: They think it's all about trans people, hating trans people.
3: And according to Jesus, the way you treat trans kids is the way you treat Jesus. Yep. These people haven't read the Bible. We raise religion raises Christians on the manger, the miracles, and the cross. None of the words this guy actually said, because they threaten organized religion.
0: The four things that the four things that you noted again, John, can you list them here for the folks here in the
3: This is Jesus in Matthew 25. This is, you know, it's better known as I was a stranger and you welcomed me. I was naked and you clothed me. But Jesus identifies. He says, the way you treat the poor, the sick, the way you welcome the stranger, and how you treat prisoners. And he's not just saying to be kind to them. He's identifying with them. He's saying how you treat the lowest is how you treat me, because Jesus' whole thing and the reason why his teachings are still threatening to authoritarian rule 2,000 years later, the reason why his teachings are threatening to conservative religion is no hierarchy. The last shall be first.
0: Mm-hmm.
3: How you treat the lowest is how you treat me. This is death for any kind of caste system. And he was not about total right-wing domination of the school board. He was all about humility, servant leadership, going to the margins.
0: The thing that is interesting to me is that while those do not directly mirror, there are echoes in FDR's Four
3: That's what
0: Freedoms.
3: I'm saying, yeah.
0: The freedom of speech and expression, the freedom of every person to worship in their own way, including not
3: that's
0: at
3: right.
0: all. The
3: FDR's Second Bill of Rights is closer to Christianity than just about anything we've seen.
0: And the freedom
3: Zohran Mamdani is closer to the teachings of Christ than any of these fraud Christians attacking him for being Muslim.
0: Well, and that's the thing is FDR Democrats like Mamdani are in many ways where, I mean, if somebody wants to actually follow the good Jesus, you're saying, you know, look, you don't have to be a Christian to want to agree with
3: some
0: those
3: of the
0: kinds
3: of
0: things.
3: Christians are atheists. Exactly. Some of the best Christians are not Christians.
0: Exactly.
3: But FDR, not a great Christian. I mean, he put Japanese Americans in concentration camps. He could have bombed the train tracks leading to Auschwitz. And let's just say, as a husband, he wasn't the greatest in the world.
0: Right.
3: But this child of privilege, this aristocrat. Mm-hmm. Who went through an incredible physical trauma and lost the ability to walk and developed this incredible empathy for the less fortunate. Uh-huh. And it drove him like a fiend to be a class traitor and to embrace the poor and needy. And he saved this country with the same kind of policies the Republican Party hates today. And these are the same kind of swing for the fences, go big policies that voters want to hear from.
0: Amen.
3: Incrementalism is not going to raise any money this year.
0: Right.
3: Look at
12: but
3: Trump,
12: he wouldn't pass the purity test. But
3: no, you're right. But look at Trump and Bernie. People want to hear those who are going to come forward with big ideas. Trump lied, you know, but in the case. But again, if you come out and start. Paul Krugman came out for packing the Supreme Court this week, folks. It's not edgy anymore.
0: Well, here's the thing is it's not about liberal or centrist. It's about the folks who want to fight. You've got people like David Jolly down in Florida, former Republican Congressman David Jolly, who is running as the Democratic nominee for governor in Florida. And he is a fighter. You've got some of the fighters who were more establishment who did win their elections recently, including like Hickenlooper in Colorado. But you also got some of the folks who are brand new, younger folks, and their fighters, like the AG in Colorado, who actually is now the Democratic nominee for governor. It's about fighters versus folders, and the fighters are saying, you know what? I'm going to stand up and fight for the things that FDR said we should. This is where the Democratic Party needs to go.
12: And they're not radical.
0: No!
12: They're not radical.
0: Have a meal. Nope. Have a drink. Welcome the stranger. Have some fun. Don't kill anybody. Don't be stupid. I mean, you know, these are, you know, it's like, hey, man, this sounds like a good party. Duh. So look, we got at least one more round with you, John. Can you hang around with us, or do you got to go?
3: Oh, sure. I got to, you know, it's amazing at the fair. I just got to get back as soon as I can, because it's like every line's an express lane. It's crazy.
0: Before John gets back to the not-so-great state fair, John Fugel saying,
3: A sad state of affair.
0: It is. Yeah. Jody and I and you, we are all hanging out on this Thursday evening. On the opening to the July 4th weekend, get yourself another round and come on back. We are at the Politics Bar. Thanks for hanging out with us tonight.
14: We'll be right back after we pay some bills at the Politics Bar.
5: The average American spent $4,200 more last year just keeping up with inflation. What did Donald Trump do? He made it worse. Much worse. Donald Trump's cabinet has a combined net worth of over $700 billion. His own family is making billions. They don't buy gas like us. They don't buy groceries. They don't check airline prices. They have their own planes. Donald Trump's private war is killing us. He doesn't care. Nobody around him cares.
15: Mr. President, to what extent are American financial situations motivating you to make a deal?
16: Not even a little bit. I don't think about Americans' financial situation. I don't think about anybody.
5: They live in a different world. Must be nice. 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What do you think? Had enough?
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0: Last call on this Thursday evening, right as we are entering the July 4th holiday weekend. Thank you to everybody who's been partying with us this evening. This has been a good look. Karen and Anita have hung out with us for all 2 hours of the show, and John Fugelsang is with us here this second hour. You guys missed any of it? You're like, wait a minute, this has been a big party and I missed it? You didn't. Don't worry about it. We got you covered. 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John Fugelsang, Karen and Anita hanging out with Jody and me and you this evening. And we've been having fun here, even in the break, talking about, you know, some of the things that we agree with. I love it when we have a good holiday and most people tend to have fun. They want to have fun. They don't want to be jerks to each other. They want to find some kind of agreement as opposed to, you know, certain members of the, we were talking about this, the dirtbag left. We talked about that in hour one, who, they don't like pretty much any of us. And I'm like, okay, you guys can do that. But we do believe in democracy. We believe in highly regulated capitalism. You know, we believe in, like we said, the four freedoms, the FDR Democrats. That's the kinds of things that we believe in.
12: That's right.
0: Yeah. That's that. And these are the kinds of things that we should be looking at. I know that a lot of people are looking at this weekend and going, God, how do you celebrate this country? Mm-hmm. And I'm like, there's a lot of good things to celebrate.
12: Mm-hmm.
13: So how much do you think there's actual, you know, division within the Democratic Party between the Democratic Socialists and the quote unquote establishment Dems? And how much do you think of it as being perpetuated and built
12: by
13: up
12: the
13: social media, like
0: a lot of it
13: mainstream
0: built up
13: media?
0: A lot of it built up by the mainstream legacy and corporatist media. They know how to cover Democrats in disarray. They don't know mm-hmm. how to cover Republicans in disarray and Democrats united. Mm-hmm. If you look at Diana DeGette, who lost.
12: Yeah, she lost.
2: She's a progressive.
0: Right.
12: She was very progressive. This is what, I guess it's just because there's just kind of this throw the incumbents out.
0: Well, there's a little bit of the throw the incumbents out. There's also a little bit, Diana DeGette, I mean, she's progressive, but there were some things that she could have been a little bit more active on. And that is what voters are saying is they're going, we have this government machine that could be doing so much to help people, to raise the poverty floor, to make sure that people are having living wages, to help all of us. And instead, you got a whole lot of people, even from some of the establishment Dems, even from some of the establishment Dems that are more progressive, who they're like, you could have done more. And so they're like, why not bring in some fresh blood? And I got no issue with that. Karen, I think that there's a lot less division between, like you were saying, John, in the break, about the fact of you know, why fight somebody you agree 80% of the time with?
3: Mm-hmm.
0: I don't think there's that much division, but the mainstream corporate media doesn't know how to do it. And if they did cover the fact that the, first of all, the broad left, as we use that term here with, you know, Bruce Bartlett, who said that before, when you go to the actual broad left, you end up covering about 70% of the people. If we all realize that 70% of the people agree, and it's only 30% of the people on the extreme far left, the dirtbag Dems, as we've been talking about it, and the MAGA right, who agree with each other more than they do any of us, and they're the minority, and we're in a democracy? Can you imagine the things that we could get done to help the poor, to help the sick, to help bring in the immigrants? All these things we've been talking about, we would absolutely kick the ass of a lot of the people who have power, sit on it, and don't do anything. And they're terrified of that. So they go, I don't know how to cover that. So it must be, you know, they do
12: well,
0: it all.
12: Well, they're looking for some way to say something about Democrats because, you know, the Republicans are in such chaos all the time.
0: Right.
12: They're such a disaster.
0: Well, and they got to have a balance, right? If it's chaos over here,
12: exactly.
0: It must be chaos
12: there has
0: over
12: to
0: there.
12: Be both sides, right?
0: Yeah.
12: Yeah.
0: I think we all agree about that.
12: Yeah.
0: So I agree with you, Karen, saying that I don't think that
4: it
0: there's
4: just feels
0: that
4: an
0: much.
4: Awful lot like the Bernie Hillary stuff, you know, that's kind of being, you know, dragged out again.
12: Yeah.
4: It's ridiculous.
0: Mm-hmm.
4: And I think it's like, have we learned nothing? Like, don't buy into that stuff. Don't amplify it. Don't share it. You know, these are, you know, I worry because, you know, I have young kids and, you know, I mean, and when I say that in their 30s, you know, and,
0: well, but, John's, you know, John's young guy is younger than that. Yes,
9: Henry's
0: congratulations, by the way. Yes.
9: That's awesome, man.
3: In middle school. Come on
9: but
3: now, middle
9: still,
3: school.
9: That's low a big
3: bar.
9: Deal.
12: Yay.
0: Still, valedictorian.
9: That's a big deal, man.
3: Thank you. Good to know the steroids were worth the money.
0: I just think it's about the fact that, and this is one of the things, since we are going to be, you know, even with the heat, there are a lot of people who are going to be with other people that they don't necessarily agree with this weekend. And I'm like, look at it as a chance to find some common ground with some folks that you do actually have some common ground with. You know, don't start fights you don't need to start, especially with it being this hot. Don't be picking fights you don't need to pick, man. I mean, have some fun. Enjoy the weekend for once. It's a holiday. Enjoy it. So that's kind of where I'm at.
12: Are you worried about the midterms? Is that what people are concerned about? That this is going to get in the way of Democrats winning the midterms? Because I don't think that's going to happen. I think there's so much opposition to Donald Trump right now.
0: Jody, what do you think?
3: The cheating will help. Well, the cheating will hurt, not having a Democratic Socialist candidate.
12: Yeah, yeah. Right.
3: Yes. The gerrymandering is going to help. The cheating is going to help. What the Supreme Court just did is going to help. The unlimited dark money and that there's no more guardrails anymore is going to help. But nominating Democratic Socialists, no, it's a great time for opportunity. And every time we've seen Republicans trash it, Democrats come in and have a chance to do sweeping reform and usually go with modest improvement. Bill Clinton did a lot of improvements after 12 years of trickle-down collapsed. Of course, you know, Barack Obama got in there and Bush and Cheney trashed the world economy so badly they were able to pass a healthcare bill that led to the lowest level of uninsured Americans in history.
0: Right.
3: They could have gotten a public option if they were going to use the reconciliation. They could have gotten a public option, but okay. Joe Biden's first 2 years were, for my money, the greatest presidency of my lifetime in terms of how much he did,
12: I know. People
3: how
12: don't give him-
3: he swung for the fences and how many people he helped and how much they despised him for helping them, but he did it anyway. Like, it's going to take a long time to measure the first 2 years of Joe Biden's presidency because I put it up there with FDR. Put it up there with LBJ. And so the next Democrat is going to have to go for huge sweeping reform, not gradual improvement we hail as reform.
12: Yep.
3: Huge policies, pack the courts, swing for the fences, go big on healthcare, go big on everything. And even if you lose, telegraph to the people, that's what you fight for.
0: Right.
3: Donald
0: Nancy
3: Trump
0: Pelosi.
3: Lost on birthright citizenship this week, but he spent 10 years telling America's racists he was their champion. So it all leads to a greater end, even if you don't win every battle.
0: Right.
12: Well, Build Back Better was swinging for the fences.
0: Right, exactly.
3: And then they got scared and backed down.
12: Some Democrats that got scared. There were
3: because there's two compromised Democrats because of Manchin and Sinema, which is why I proposed if we had just gotten $20 billion and bribed Manchin and Sinema directly? Like, instead of letting lobbyists do it, the American people can do a better job of bribing our elected representatives than dark money. Yeah. I call it bribe back better. Let's take back this economy.
12: But the left does not give Joe Biden credit.
2: I agree.
12: For that.
3: Uh-huh. They won't. Because of the second 2 years.
0: Yeah. Right. Yeah, which
12: but
0: he didn't
12: the
0: have
12: second
0: Congress
12: 2 years,
0: control.
12: He didn't have. Yeah, he didn't have a Democratic Congress.
3: Right.
12: Because they didn't show up.
3: You got to understand.
2: And Gaza.
3: Gaza's a stain that's never going to be washed away.
2: Yep.
0: Right.
12: But they weren't giving him credit even when he was fighting for it.
3: I gave him credit for it when Joe Biden.
12: I know
3: said
12: you
3: gonna
12: did.
3: Have, we're going to have an inflatable pier to get medicine to Gaza. I was like, okay. And then the pier didn't work. And I was like, you know, maybe tell the people we're giving bombs to hold off for 5 minutes.
0: Right.
3: So that's that. And again, the other stain on Biden's legacy will be the disastrous debate and the choice to get out late. I firmly believe that Joe Biden believed in his heart he was the only person who could beat Trump.
0: Right.
3: And I also think he had cancer and didn't know it. And I think someday we'll find out he had long COVID, which explains everything, if you ask me, having gone through it. I think long COVID explains that debate appearance better than dementia would. He doesn't have dementia. I watched him do the NATO press conference.
0: He was great.
3: He's an old guy
0: who's
3: really sharp for his age. And he had cancer, but those will be the two stains on his legacy. And they should not detract from all that he did for all non-millionaires in the first 2 years.
0: Right.
13: And hadn't he just come back from a pretty lengthy trip?
2: Like a 12-hour trip or something.
0: Right, and he made some really good quips about Trump too, and just nailed it. I mean, like, he's still
3: doesn't
0: so
3: matter.
0: Sharp.
3: America needed someone to beat the shit out of this guy when it
2: That's
3: mattered.
2: Right.
3: Sorry,
2: and he
3: wasn't there. He wasn't able to do it, and it should have been easy.
0: Right,
3: and I could have done it stoned, you know. And,
12: no,
0: well, but also, and this is also one of the things that I still think that we do not put some of the blame where it is due, because of the fact that for easily, you know, 20 years now, 25 years now, that we have had a whole lot of people who these days we call MAGA voters, but they have been continually being arrogant, selfish, self-centered, stupid by choice. What I've termed that when you combine the three bad factors of terminal stupidity, and they have put us here. And on top of which, we have a whole hell of a lot of people who say they care, but they don't show their ass up to the polls to vote for the stuff that should be. There's a lot of blame to go around. You know, yeah, we can. There are people who will still say, well, you know, with Biden, yeah, but you know what? If you guys had voted your ass off, Biden never would have been in there. Hillary would have gotten in, and we wouldn't have needed that. So, you know, there's plenty of blame to go around as far as that goes. And I think that we got to make sure this time and going forward, we got our jobs to do. Our job is to step up, and our job is to get everybody else to step up too. Go ahead.
12: And we have to remember, Republicans are the problem.
13: That's it.
0: Mm-hmm. Yeah. Yeah. Very much so. And not even necessarily the average Republican. It's the extremist nut jobs, which is always the extremist right wing nut jobs.
12: Because even the ones that you don't say are the extreme nut jobs are voting for Republicans.
0: Yeah, some of them are voting for Democrats these days, like Michael Steele.
12: Every Republican in the Senate and the House.
0: Well, yes, them. But they got elected, by Republicans. I guess you'd say, yeah. But yeah, it's...
12: So they are the problem. Mm-hmm. I mean, so that's why we have to vote for Democrats, regardless.
0: But we do. All of us do. The independents, Democrats, and even the ones who are, well, I don't want to change my party registration. You don't have to change it. Just vote for Democrats. That's
2: simple. If you don't change it, you won't be purged.
0: I'm thinking as we get into our groups and our hang out this weekend, different family groups, different neighborhood groups, it's just important to be able to remember the good stuff and remind each other. Look, that's one of the most basic things you can do with somebody, especially if you get into conversation and you're talking politics, and be like, are you registered to vote? If they're not registered to vote, be like, well, I'm done with the discussion. I appreciate the time, but I'm going to talk to somebody else. Because if you're not registered to vote and you can, then why are we even talking?
13: I do it at the grocery store. I do it Karen at the car wash.
12: Karen, yeah, she never, misses an opportunity. If the guy comes by to fix the air conditioner, hey, are you registered to vote?
0: It's the way it should be. It's the way all of us should be doing this. God, you guys.
12: Oh, I know. I agree. I think it's fantastic.
0: I do too. Thanks to all of you. We love hanging out with everybody here. We are going to be back tomorrow for a little bit. We're going to have some best of, and we're going to have some new stuff tomorrow as well. Obviously, obviously, Jared is coming in to help us do the drink, but we're going to have a little from BDD. We're going to have some from Emily Hardy, a little from Julie Francella. We'll leave you some surprises as well. And look, if you guys are looking to listen to some stuff this weekend, obviously, you can listen to any of John's shows from his SiriusXM show. He's got them on the podcast there. Obviously, you can listen to his other podcast with Corey Bretschneider. You can listen to the True Blue Politics podcast with Karen and Anita. And of course, you can listen to our podcast if you missed anything from the Politics Bar. Plenty of things to listen to while you are hanging out this weekend. So look, get yourselves home safe. Have a very safe weekend. Do not do anything. Don't light that on holding. Seriously. Scano, I'm talking to you. Don't do that this weekend, okay? Look, be safe. Have fun. We will see you guys tomorrow night with a little bit of best of and new. And then Monday, we'll be back with more fresh stuff next week here at the Politics Bar.
2: Bye.
1: Bye. I'm Rick Smith, and this is Labor History in 2.
8: On this day in labor history, the year was 1929. That was the day 1,800 streetcar drivers and motormen walked off the job at New Orleans Public Service. The Amalgamated Association of Street and Electric Railway Employees, Division 194, had been in contract negotiations for months. They demanded higher wages, a closed shop, and an end to arbitrary discharges. The company was looking to bust the Amalgamated with the creation of a company union. For the first few days, the strike was quiet. But then, on July 5th, the company brought in strikebreakers. 10,000 union members and their supporters gathered to stop scab service. The company attempted to run a lone streetcar down Canal Street. Immediately, it was pelted with bricks and stones. The scab driver bailed. Another four cars attempted to leave the car barn. Pitched battles raged for hours with police and scabs. Two union men were shot and killed by scabs and hundreds more injured. Trade unions throughout the city threatened a general strike. The strike raged on for 2 months. Throughout the summer, trolleys were burned to the ground, tracks destroyed, switches cemented in place. As the weeks wore on, conditions became more desperate. That's when Clovis and Beanie Martin, former Division 194 conductors, decided to help out. They had since left public transit to open the Martin Brothers coffee stand and restaurant. They declared to their former union brothers, quote, "We are with you, heart and soul. We are with you till hell freezes over." They offered free supersized sandwiches for the poor boys. The strikers would eventually win some of their demands. The sandwiches would become a standard in New Orleans cuisine, better known as the Po' Boy. For more information, go to laborhistoryin2.com, like us on Facebook, follow us on Twitter at laborhistoryin2.
19: 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By the end of the summer, he had saved $80. 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
23: 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We're off this week. 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
24: When Donald Trump demolished the historic East Wing of the White House to build his gaudy new ballroom, he made the American people a promise. 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

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I'm Brad Friedman, your friendly investigative blogger, journalist, troublemaker, muckraker, an all-round swell fellow, says me from bradblog.com. Your mileage may vary. Glad to have you with us today for another thrilling edition. All right, we are going to I'm changing things up a little bit, Desi Doyen. Okay. Didn't even make it an audible here. Just be moving things around. I've got a guest coming up shortly, and Desi Doyen's Green News Report will be here a little bit later. So I'm going to, for the moment, jump very quickly back into, guess, elections for a change. Voters in Nevada, Maine, North